0: separate incidents that happened on that ranch.
1: Yeah, I was about to ask. Gollum, any idea why this particular ranch, both before you took possession of it and after you did, was the focus of so much abnormal activity?
0: We know that the ranch is not particularly special. In other words, one of the first things that we did when we took possession of it was to talk to people in ever-increasing radii away from that ranch. In other words, the neighbors, the friends, anybody who lived nearby. And the testimony that we got was that that ranch is not unique at all. The kinds of phenomena that were happening on the ranch were happening to the neighbors as well. They were happening, you know, around the area. So
1: in what sort of radius?
0: We went out to between half a mile to 1 mile, maybe a couple of miles.
1: Huh.
0: And many of the neighbors in that area, obviously a certain percentage refused to talk for whatever reason. A lot of people want to maintain their privacy up in northeastern Utah. But the ones that did talk, there was a lot of confirmation, a lot of corroboration of the kinds of things that were documented on this property were happening in the general area. And that includes everything from animal mutilations to silvery discs that were seen during daylight to large black triangular-shaped objects, small black triangular-shaped objects, and then a whole variety intermixed with these craft, a whole variety of paranormal phenomena, things appearing, disappearing, almost like poltergeist.
1: What is it? What is the present state at the ranch? Is this still going on?
0: There is activity still ongoing at the ranch. It's sporadic, and it goes up and down, so it is completely unexpected. There are no patterns that we've been able to discern in terms of when we can predict, where and when we can predict. But we do know that if we take a look at between 70 and 80 separate incidents that have happened, the majority of the incidents that have happened are in the paranormal camp, and then there's a substantial minority where there's physical, it looks like nuts and bolts craft, and there's a variety of nuts and bolts craft have been observed by many people, including scientists, including other investigators, and including neighbors. So there's a whole bunch of different eyewitnesses that we can call on. And I've mentioned some of the incidents on previous shows with you, but they are pretty spectacular, but the bottom line is that none of them have been repeated.
1: Colm, how much reason would there be for people to take at least a percentage of UFO sightings and put them in the paranormal category?
0: It's really very, very difficult to separate. In our experience, it's very difficult to separate, in other words, to draw a line between the actual sightings of what we would term, for want of a better word, nuts and bolts type craft,
1: mm-hmm.
0: from this continuum of paranormal phenomena. And that includes balls of light, it includes discarnate voices, it includes black amorphous objects, it includes creatures. So there's a whole variety of, and then there's the smells, there's strong pungent odors associated with these phenomena. There's transient magnetic fields that we've measured 6 or 7 times in association with these phenomena.
1: What? Let me stop you. What kind of odors?
0: That's odors, usually strong sulfur-containing odors.
1: Sulfur.
0: Yeah. Several times where there's a phenomena in the area, there's a strong smell of sulfur, and that's been documented in the literature. So it's not that unusual. It's a very distinctive odor.
1: Well, if I see a craft and it's defying gravity, or it disappears and then reappears a couple of miles later or many miles later, I might be very tempted to put it into the category. Certainly not rule out the category of the paranormal.
0: That's our position, because I think there's been, historically, there's been a mutual suspicion between the people who have traditionally studied paranormal phenomena and the people who have traditionally studied UFOs. There's this suspicion from both camps that both of them somehow are really not studying the right thing. And our position is follow the data. Just follow what the data are telling us. And the data are telling us is that there is no obvious line that you can draw in the sand between the UFO phenomena and the paranormal phenomena. And one of our Science Advisory Board members, Jacques Vallée, who is an eminent UFO researcher who has been doing this for decades, says exactly the same thing in his field of investigations in the different parts of the country as well as outside this country. If you dig deep enough and you ask questions with an open mind and you can get people to trust you, you will start hearing the paranormal variations on the UFO phenomenon. Whereas if you go into an investigation primarily looking for the engineering characteristics of the craft and nothing else, you shut out everything else, that's what you'll get in the testimony.
1: Gotcha. All right, hold on, Cullum. Cullum Kelleher is my guest from NIDS. I'm Art Bell. And from the high desert, this is Coast to Coast AM. Art Bell. If me back holds up, everybody, we'll go into open lines at 1 a.m. Pacific in the next 30 minutes or so. But we're going to do one more segment with Cullum Kelleher from NIDS. And I want to remind everybody out there that NIDS has a hotline. They've got the resources. They've got people. They've got the scientists. All you've got to do is provide the reports. The hotline number is area code 702-798-1700. So, write it down, put it on your fridge, do whatever you do with little notes like this, along with 911 and whatever else you have handy. Remember, area code 702-798-1700. Cullum Kelleher will be right back. Once again, NIDS Cullum Kelleher. Cullum, you mentioned something earlier in the hour about animal mutilations.
0: Yeah, that's the third major arm that we focus on at NIDS, and I'm sure your listeners are more than familiar with the specifics of animal mutilations, but it goes, as you know, comes and goes in waves. But right now we're dealing with a case that happened in the last 10 days in Montana, and we've been in touch with law enforcement officers in Montana for quite some time, but one of the problems that we've been having is that a lot of the ranchers are very reluctant to report these mutilations. So we're pretty sure we get maybe only 10% of mutilations that happen.
1: Why are they reluctant?
0: A whole variety of reasons, including fear of what the neighbors will think. If there's a particularly religious ranching family, some people see the mutilations as being, you know, profoundly demon-like.
1: Mm-hmm.
0: And there's also, if there's several mutilations happen on ranchers' land, we've had reports from ranchers of banks calling in notes because they deem the ranchers incompetent at animal management.
1: Oh, well, that'll slow you down, all right.
0: That really is an economic deterrent for sure. And we've had actual cases where that has happened, where banks have come in and said, okay, guys, you're not up to it. But we got an interesting case in the last 10 days, and this was an animal that was seen very, very healthy on the Monday and was found on the Wednesday morning. It had very briefly, and I'm looking at a photograph right now, it's a large part of its jaw, the flesh around the jaw, had been removed, exposing what looks like very, very clean bone. And the cut around, there's a circular oval cut extending from the nose all the way up to just below the eye and then down to below the lower jaw.
1: Sounds
0: and all
1: like,
0: of that is missing.
1: Sounds like what my dentist wants to do to me.
0: Yeah, that's likewise. Yeah, I've got a dental appointment tomorrow.
1: Uh-huh.
0: Looking forward to it.
1: I understand. That's horrible. Absolutely horrible.
0: Yeah, and the left eye as well is missing, as well as the eyelid. And according to the rancher and the law enforcement guy that we've been working with, this animal was very, very healthy. Its rectum and genitalia were removed in a very, very clean incision. So we've got that animal, as well as the tongue. The tongue was removed from deep back in the animal's mouth, apparently. So we're going to conduct as thorough a forensic examination of this as possible.
1: That's where I was going next. Any idea of what sort of instrument was used to remove all this?
0: What we're going to what we're in the middle of doing actually is making sure that we can get these skin samples or hide samples to a good forensic pathologist, so that they can look under a low power microscope and determine what kind of cutting instrument. But according to the anecdote or the testimony from the rancher and the law enforcement officer, the cut was sharper than any knife that these guys could come up with, because they tried cutting a bit of hide from the same animal, and they couldn't mimic the kinds of sharpness that was seen on the animal. These guys are pretty shaken by this, because they have never had anything like this on their ranch before. There was a similar case 10 days previously, about 4 miles away. We missed that case because the guy just didn't want to report it. And we know that area in Montana in the 1970s had dozens and dozens of animal mutilations, because we documented that separately through another law enforcement guy that we've been working with up in Montana. We know that the animal mutilation phenomenon is continuing. We know that it's pervasive. But we also know that, as I mentioned, we're only hearing about 10% of what's actually happening.
1: I've just got a million questions about this. How possible is it to rule out devil worshippers, that sort of thing?
0: There's been several police investigations. Every area that we've actually focused on, and I'm talking mostly about northeastern Utah, and then further up into towards Logan, Utah, which is at the very north end of Utah. We've focused on northern Montana, and we've focused on northern New Mexico. In each case, police officers, law enforcement officers, have conducted in-depth investigations into cult activity. By and large, in each case, cult activity has been ruled out. There's a particular set of operations that cult members seem to go for, and that is mostly they use much smaller animals, and mostly there is more of a random frenzied kind of cutting up of smaller animals.
1: Mm-hmm.
0: It's very rare for cult members to attack the larger animals simply for logistical purposes, because you know you're going after a 1,000-pound animal in a cult like frenzy. It the animal usually reacts.
1: Yeah, you're liable to get your butt kicked.
0: Exactly.
1: All right, then what? Let's imagine what other possible agent could be at work here. You know, people have frequently, for example, cited military aircraft seen near these mutilations, and I've always wondered, why would our military need to go take some fellow's cow and cut it up? It just doesn't make sense. The military want cows, they can get all they want.
0: Well, you know, we're getting exactly the same reports as what you just mentioned, where the famous or infamous black helicopters.
1: Right.
0: They're not as common now as they were in the 1970s and 1980s, but we still get reports of that. In fact, we got reports in from Cache County, Utah, in the last couple of years, where, again, we're talking law enforcement agents have reported these silent helicopters that have come in, and animals have been mutilated, and the helicopters have been seen. So there is a definite military involvement. We've also had testimony from a number of sheriffs, including Colorado, a couple in Colorado actually, where they've actually come upon the helicopter close to a mutilated animal, they have followed those helicopters to Air Force bases. We don't know if that's a monitoring operation by the military, but we do know that the helicopters appear to be real.
1: Oh, I understand. I just, you know, you like in any crime, you look at means and opportunity, yeah, and motive, and you look for motive, and I just cannot imagine a scenario where our military needs to pluck cows from farmers' fields or cut them up in the fields. It just doesn't make sense. If they want a farm, they can buy a farm. Bob can do it, they can do it. If they need a farm, if they need cows, they can get cows. It doesn't make sense, Colin.
0: Well, we've heard the theory that maybe there's a squad of where military people are trained to kill. You know, in other words, assassination training, where the object of the exercise is to train people to carry out silent assassinations that are close to. You know, houses, and that these animals are victims of training exercises. But again, that's far-fetched. In other words,
1: well, I'll say,
0: that's breaking the law. That's outside the normal procedure that we know about in terms of military operations. But that's certainly one theory, and we've heard any number of wild theories, but we do know that there's sufficient evidence and sufficient documentation to implicate that the military is at least extremely interested. At the very least, it's monitoring the animal mutilation phenomenon.
1: Well, call me wild and crazy, but the one that I always bought into was aliens and the reason, environmental monitoring. In other words, when you begin looking at the reproductive systems and organs of cows, you're looking at perhaps a pretty good read on the state of the environment in any given area, and I always imagined that one.
0: Well, the other possibility also is harvesting. That's one of the things, you know, my background is in biochemistry, and one of the things we always used to do when I was in more of in biochemical research was, if we wanted to generate large amounts of antibody against something, we injected animals and then we harvested the blood or the tissue.
1: Oh, yes.
0: In order to purify these compounds. Likewise, if you want to grow viruses, if you want to grow bacteria sometimes, or other parasites, you inject them into an animal, you wait for a week or whatever, and then you harvest them. Now, obviously, again, we're talking speculation here with animal mutilations, but there does seem to be a focus on reproductive organs. There does seem to be a focus on what one would call epithelial tissue, and you know, various organisms and viruses do grow preferentially in reproductive tissue. Mm. The other aspect is that the reproductive tissue is very, very useful. From a harvesting perspective, if you want to generate stem cells are very much in the news right now because of a political issue. But if you want to generate stem cells, you go right for reproductive tissue.
1: But this phenomena has been going on long before stem cell research got underway, hasn't it?
0: Not really. Stem cells were really focused on, especially the blood stem cells in the 60s. Late 60s, so it's contemporaneous.
1: And that's about when it began, or when did this animal mutilation?
0: Animal mutilations really caught the public eye late 1969 and 1970, and then it began to peak in 1973 to 75. There was really the entire decade of the 1970s was the major peak, where pretty well every state west of the Mississippi was reporting animal mutilation.
1: Well, with that many going on, Colin, shouldn't there be at least 10 or 20% of the cases solved with people in jail?
0: That's the whole enigma, because that's where the real anomaly is located in the animal mutilation phenomenon. Not a single person has been caught or charged for mutilating these animals. And the usual modus operandi is there's no tracks, There's no vehicle tracks. There's no people Perfect. Tracks. And usually there's no even predator tracks around these animals. And that's one of the things that was striking about this recent animal in Montana. The rectum had been cored out, and then usually when the animal begins to swell up, it pushes the intestines out. Now, any predators or scavengers will go immediately for that area and start ripping it open, food-wise, because it's very accessible. These intestines were protruding, but they were absolutely pristine. They were untouched. So we're pretty sure that this animal has not been touched by predators or scavengers. Obviously, we'll have to do the histology. We'll have to do the science to document that.
1: But shouldn't there be a chemical reason why predators wouldn't touch it?
0: Yeah, there are plenty of chemical reasons why predators wouldn't touch the an animal, and that's if they've been injected with something or if they've been subjected to some heavy-duty shock that would release a lot of toxins. That the animals would not be touched. And that is a feature of, as you know, of animal mutilations, where the animals are avoided. One of the interesting things about this particular animal in Montana was that when the law enforcement officers and the owner cut away from the neck, looking to see if anybody had stuck a needle into the jugular or whatever in order to kill this animal, they found an area just underneath the jaw that was bright green. And they don't know what it is, so we have a sample of that, and we're going to subject it to forensic analysis. But one of the previous cases that we've worked on in Utah involved a bright blue gel-like substance that was smeared over the animal's eye, and we subjected that to every conceivable chemical analysis that you can think of.
1: And?
0: We actually used about 10 different labs for that analysis around the country, and we came up with compounds that had been added to the gel. Compounds, one of them was BHT, and the other one was formaldehyde, which obviously did not come from the animal. So we're fairly sure in a small number of cases that compounds are added to these animals for whatever reason.
1: All right. We're coming to the end of this hour, and I've got to have you on the air a whole lot more. So we're going to schedule you on a much more regular basis.
0: Oh, that sounds really good.
1: In the meantime, tell us about your website again.
0: Yeah, we'd like people to log on to our website as well as call our hotline, because you can send a report electronically. Just log on to www.nidsci.org. You'll see that the homepage, and then you'll see file a report. Just click on that. We have a whole set of different report forms you can fill out, including if you see entities or paranormal type phenomena, you can click on that. If you see a UFO, you can click on that. If you're to report an animal mutilation, we've got a separate form for that. And if you want to call us on the telephone, we've got people standing by at area code 702-798-1700.
1: Normally, what hours?
0: Normally until 9 p.m. every night Pacific time. That's midnight Eastern time. And from 8 a.m. Pacific time every day. And then on the weekends until 5 p.m. on Saturdays.
1: All right. And again, that was area code 702-798-1700. Seeing you back here on the air with me again soon, Colm. Thank you so much.
0: Oh, you're very welcome, Art.
1: Good night, my friend.
0: It's a pleasure.
1: Good night.
0: Good night.
1: That'd be me, all right. Good morning, everybody. I'm Art Bell. And back after quite an interesting time on vacation, and then followed by a kind of a really strange occurrence with a Philippine newspaper, the largest newspaper in the Philippines, and then my back going out and an MRI, and I've got so much to tell you about that we're going to go into open lines here in a moment, and I'm going to tell you all about it. So stay right where you are.
2: Good morning, everybody.
1: All right, I'm going to take a few moments out here, and I'm going to sort of explain a few things to you. As you know, I came back from vacation just before July 1st, And I was due to come back on the air July 2nd. That was the plan. And on July 1st, on Sunday, July 1st, the largest newspaper in the Philippines, the Philippine Daily Inquirer, decided for some mysterious reason to publish this piece of utter trash that had been flying around on the internet for two or three years, almost 3 years, actually. Some fool out there wrote this horrid, racist piece of trash that they signed my name to, you know, just tearing apart the people of the Philippines and their culture and everything else, and signed my name to it. It had been floating around the internet. We'd been denying it for years and responding to every message, angry message from a Filipino, American or Filipino. And all of a sudden, out of the blue, even though we had lots of things posted on our site, which could have easily been checked, had the newspaper checked with me or the network or the website, and as a matter of fact, in the original article they published, they quoted our website, but they didn't even bother to check the damn thing. And so they published this article demeaning the Filipino people and their culture in the worst way you can imagine. And it had the effect you can imagine. We put a few of the death threats that I got as a result of this up on the website, but there were hundreds. There were hundreds. You just can't imagine. It was mortifying. It was awful. And so these death threats were rolling in, and we thought it appropriate to get some guards here, and we did get guards, armed guards here at the house. And I decided as soon as we had the guards in that I was going back on the air. Well, that was we had guards in by, this occurred on Sunday. Monday I was supposed to be on the air, wasn't. Then I decided I would go on the air Thursday after the armed guards got here. And I was about to go on the air. Wednesday, late Wednesday, I took a little solar candle, which are really cool. They're solar candles. They have a little, they have a charge thing on top, you know, a little solar panel on top. And it's shaped kind of like a candle, and it's got an LED light in it, orange, really neat. And you let it charge, and, you know, it charges, and then for several hours you have a solar candle. It's really neat. And I took it out to my front porch and put it down to charge. And as I put it down, crack, went my back. This horrible sound, you could hear it feet away. And I was on my knees. And from then on, it got worse. A lot worse. So that's what kept me off the air, was my back. Now, I just had an MRI, and I'm going to tell you about the MRI in a moment. I'm going to do what most would not do, and I'm going to read you two lines from... I'm not going to mention the company. The people that did the MRI, the radiologist, came back and said, along with a whole lot of other things, said, don't hold me to these words. Right dorsolateral L3-4 disc bulge abutting the right L4 nerve root in the lateral recess and causing a mild degree of right L3 foraminal narrowing. Then it says broad-based disc bulge at L4-L5 causing moderate lateral spinal canal narrowing. This could affect the L5 nerve roots in the lateral recesses. Please correlate with symptomology. So that's a little bit from what they determined from the radiologist. They just faxed this to me. As a matter of fact, today I just got it. I haven't even talked to the doctor about it. So I hardly know what all of that means, but it sounds like something's reaching out and touching a nerve in there, and it's got me all bent over even now. So I was putting up with that, and then a few days into that, check this out. As I said earlier, I have a bridge, lower molar back there, you know, type bridge, covers what would be the space of three teeth, right? Anchored to two teeth, and then there's a space. Anyway, my face began to look like a basketball. Here I am all humped over with my back. My face started to look like a basketball. I had this horrible toothache, and I went to the dentist, and they x-rayed, and they said, oh, well. And going to the dentist with my back like that was really something. Sitting in a dentist chair with your back like that, oh, that's a real joy. So here I am in the dentist chair going, ah. You know, the mouth hurts and the back hurts. And they x-rayed and they said, well, it's a failed root canal. A failed root canal underneath a bridge. And maybe there's nothing you can do, or they can try drilling down through the bridge to correct it. But a failed root canal. So here I was, the two worst pains you can nearly imagine, you know, nerves in your back and nerves in your teeth, all flexing at once. At any rate, I just went and got the MRI that I just taught you. Somebody said, why don't you show the MRI? If I had it, I would. I'd scan that sucker and put it up there, and I may yet if they give me a copy of it. And I think they will if I ask. At any rate, if you look on the website under vacation and MRI photos from Art, you'll see the MRI machine that I went into. Talk about claustrophobic. Holy mackerel. It's a little tiny tube, or it seems little tiny. The top of the tube when you're in there and they put you all the way in is about 5 inches from your nose. So you're really closed in there. This MRI machine makes a racket. There are all these noises that begin and like that. And then another one starts resonating with that. It sounds like five machines are going around you. And they probably are. And, of course, it's an incredible magnetic field. And I experimented. I mean, after we've talked about with MRIs, I thought, all right, fine. Let's see what I can sense, what I can feel. And so as I was going, it took about 35 minutes, I think, in the machine itself, which is, believe me, as long as you ever want to be in there. And I thought, I'm going to close my eyes, and I'm going to see what I can see. I was relatively dim in there, rather dark. And so I closed my eyes, and what I could see was pretty amazing. It was kind of like clouds of light were forming before my closed eyes, if you can imagine that. Kind of like a cloud, only they were moving very fast. And one would form and move out of my vision. One would form and move out of my vision. Pretty fast, about that fast. One would form, move out of my vision. As this machine was going around me, I suppose, is the way it works, making a real racket. But it was so cool. I didn't see a ghost. I didn't see anything of that sort. But I did see these white clouds forming and moving. And it must have been the magnetic field. At any rate, I thought that was amazing. And when I came out, I talked to the man that you see. As a matter of fact, I took a picture of his back. He was at the monitoring the equipment there. You can see the computers that he was monitoring. And I asked him, I said, have people reported seeing strange things to you? You do a lot of MRIs, obviously. He said, oh, yes, all the time. He said, yes, people report a lot of strange things, fellows sitting right there in front of the computers. And I didn't engage him further in conversation about what they saw, but I did take the opportunity to just lie there, because there's nothing else to do, believe me, and see what I could see. And I saw these white clouds just continually forming and moving out of my vision. And when the machine went off, they went away. So there you are, for whatever it's worth. Now, if you'll go to my website under, let's see, what's it under? What's new? And you'll go to Vacation and MRI Photos from Art. You'll see a line of photographs here, and I'll briefly explain to you what they are. One is of my RV, our RV, I should say. A lot of people said, where are your antennas? You know, well, all the other photos I've taken of the RV don't show the antennas. But I thought I would go ahead and show in this photograph. You can see on the right-hand side of the photograph is a 2-meter 440 antenna. On the left-hand side is a screwdriver-type antenna for HF work. And you'll note that I have extended, put a capacity hat on this screwdriver-type antenna, extended across the top of the RV, and it incredibly increases the range of the HF rig in there. And I was talking to people in Germany while I was rolling along on the road and just having a blast. So you can get a look at the RV and the antennas on it. Down from that, you'll see the windmills in California. As I came through California, mountains and mountains covered with windmills, and they were moving, by the way. We've had discussions about this on the air before. They were moving. So take a look. I should have had video so you could see they were moving. A lot of people said, well, they're all shut down because, you know, birds were flying into them. Well, they're not shut down, and the windmills were busily creating electricity as I came by, so I took a couple of shots for you. That's in there. Then if you go down a little further, you'll see a couple of shots of the network up in Oregon, a couple of the consoles and some of the people at the network in Oregon. And if you go down below that, you will see a picture of Bob Crane standing there in the middle of his favorite place, a chocolate shop. So that's obviously one of the places I went. I went to Fortuna, California, and visited with Bob and Sue Crane, and happened to catch Bob in this chocolate shop where he just bought all kinds of chocolate. You can see the expression on his face. He was a happy camper. Chocolate Bob. Then down below that is a picture of the Hardin Optical Company telescope box with Yeti, our newest addition to the family, type cat, poking his little troublemaking head out of the box. That's all he does many hours every day, as many as he can be awake, is look for and usually finding trouble. Below that, you'll find a picture of the MRI machine, and then one a little further away with the technician who did the MRI. So, those are the additions to the photo album from this this vacation that I had. I need a vacation from my vacation. Then if you'll go to What's New, you'll see PDI editorial on Art Bell email hoax. That's brand new as of tonight. You might want to read that. They just ran this editorial, one of many now that they have run in the newspaper about what happened. And I would suggest you take a look at that. If you click on that link for the editorial, it will take you to the editorial piece in the PDI. Actually, you'll go straight to Philippines, and it's in English, and you'll be able to read it. And it begins, last week we were had, or more precisely, one of our reporters who also writes a column was had. She fell victim to a hoax on the internet. A media colleague of hers, who now works with a Channel News Asia, sent out an email on an item which she read on the internet saying that Art Bell, a radio talk show host, said nasty racist things about Filipinos on his program, which is aired in the U.S. The writer columnist wrote about what Bell reportedly said on his program. The entertainment editor made the column the lead item and the banner story on the entertainment page because the item was picked up by INQ7.net and placed on its website. It was read by tens of thousands of Filipinos and foreigners here and abroad. Hundreds of Filipinos here and abroad wrote hate mail to Art Bell. Some of them even threatened him and his family with harm, according to Bell's lawyers. The senior editors and the reader's advocate conducted an inquiry and found that the item about Art Bell was indeed a hoax. The Inquirer, as a corporate entity, apologized to Bell in the same column where the erroneous item had appeared. Columnist also apologized, and her apology was in the headline for the column for that day. The error was deemed so serious by the editors that they served explain why letters to the columnist and the entertainment editor. If they find the explanations of the two unsatisfactory, they'll be sanctioned according to a scale of penalties provided for by the Inquirer Code of Discipline. The item was also the subject of two editorial assessment meetings held last Monday and yesterday. The editors yesterday discussed a draft rule on information obtained over the new electronic and communication media. It will be incorporated in the Inquirer Manual of Editorial Policies. Why did the entertainment reporter columnist fall for the Art Bell hoax? Apparently, she thought that it was a real piece of news, having been posted on the internet and relayed to her by media colleague who was once a reporter for ABS-CBN Network. Her nationalistic feeling was pricked by the racist things that Art Bell said in his radio program, and so she decided to bring them to the attention of her readers. It turned out the report was not true, that Bell never uttered any such things. Bell's lawyers said he denied the rumor more than 2 years ago. They said Bell could not have uttered such racist remarks because his wife is half Filipino. The editor was for treating the erring reporter columnist with some consideration and compassion. The editor said the internet is a relatively new medium, and probably the reporter columnist was not aware that hoaxes and scams were also being posted there. I wonder how long they've been on the internet. Other editors said the reporter columnist had the responsibility to check and double check every piece of information she obtains and decides to use in her column. She could have discovered that the very item she wrote about had been denied had she visited the Art Bell sites, whose addresses she herself wrote at the end of the column item. A little checking could have saved her and the paper a lot of embarrassment and grief. The publisher at last week's editorial assessment meeting stressed that reporters, writers, columnists, even editors, have got to be wary of items posted on the Internet. The information highway is littered with a lot of trash, junk mail, rumors, hoaxes, and scams. Nothing can be taken at face value, but has to be checked and rechecked. The publisher said that the new communications media may have made the delivery of information faster, but it does not mean that all the information it is delivering is correct, accurate, and true. Perhaps, in mitigation of our error, we may point out that other world-class publications like the New York Times and Washington Post have fallen for hoaxes and scams on the Internet. We're not the first, and certainly not the last, to fall for these hoaxes, rumors, and other bogus information offered on the Internet. But we're adopting safeguards to make sure that we don't fall again for such scams. All journalists, whether reporters, staff writers, columnists, or editors, have that constant universal obligation to make sure that everything they write about and publish is accurate and true. Joseph Pulitzer, the giant of American journalism, expressed it well when he said that a journalist must always remember three words, and they are accuracy, accuracy, accuracy. Through this editorial, we reiterate our apologies to Art Bell and to our readers for the column item that turned out to be a hoax on the Internet. We've learned a painful lesson, and we hope the new rules governing information obtained over the new media will help us avoid a repetition of a similar error. Well, that's it. If you want to read it, it's up on the website right now. But I thought perhaps I would read it to you. And, I don't know what we're going to do about the Internet. I don't have a clue what we're going to do. But obviously, there have got to be some sort of safeguards put in place. And all of this has got to be balanced against the First Amendment, you know, the right of people to say what they want. But when things loosely put on the Internet, especially hoaxes with people's names attached to them, where it might be dangerous for such thing to appear in the mass media, when the Internet and its hoaxes begin to cross into the mainstream media, then we have a problem. And I don't know exactly how we balance it all out and enforce some sort of checks in all of this. We live in strange times indeed. And that was a sort of a prime example of what can go wrong. There's a whole lot right about the Internet. God knows I use it all the time, and I'm sure a lot of you do as well. In fact, I love it. But there's a big danger. They ran into it head on. So did I. That's kind of an update. There'll be more.
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1: It is indeed. In a moment, we'll jump into open lines, whether you want to talk about what occurred to WJKM in Hartsville, Tennessee, or what's occurred in New Jersey, the sightings in New Jersey, astounding sightings in New Jersey, or anything else you've heard tonight. Now would be the time coming up, so stay right where you are. I'm Art Bell. This is Coast to Coast AM. All right. I've got one more little item just before we go to the lines. Here it is. This is from Pravda. Now, Pravda is was certainly the official arm of the Soviet government, and is still really sort of the official arm of the Russian government. And they write as follows. This is unbelievable, I know, but it's from Pravda. It's an excerpt. A spy satellite can monitor a person's every movement, even when the target is indoors or deep in the interior of a building or traveling rapidly down a highway in a car in any kind of weather, cloudy, rainy, or stormy. There is no place to hide on the face of the Earth. It takes just three satellites to blanket the world with detection capacity. Now get this. Besides tracking a person's every action and relaying the data to a computer screen on Earth, amazing powers of satellites include, brace yourself, reading a person's mind, monitoring conversations, manipulating electronic instruments, and physically assaulting someone with a laser beam. Remote reading of someone's mind through satellite technology is quite bizarre. yet it is being done. It is a reality at present, not some futuristic dystopia. To those who might disbelieve my description of satellite surveillance, I'd simply cite a tried and true Roman proverb. Time reveals all things. So that's part of a first-person Russian testimony about what satellites are capable of doing. Now, most of it I could understand. The reading the mind thing from satellite, I'm still working on a little bit, as I imagine you are too. That's straight from Pravda. West of the Rockies, you're on the air. Good morning.
4: Good morning, Art.
1: Hi there.
4: My name is Christine. I'm calling from Sela, Washington.
1: Hello, Christy.
4: And I was, I wanted to talk about how your bad luck has coincided with this Filipino thing that's going on.
1: Oh, yes.
4: The power of negative energy may have had something to do with your bad luck recently.
1: Well, if it's not negative, I don't know what it is.
4: Oh, I was just hoping that your listeners out there, as well as I, we could all focus our positive energy on you to help you get better.
1: Yes.
4: And
1: healing positive white light. That's what I need.
4: That's. I just wanted to
1: that and occasional painkillers.
4: Well, those help too, but I just wanted to give you my best wishes and hope for everybody to, you know, direct our positive
1: thank
4: energy
1: you,
4: towards you.
1: That's very sweet. Thank you.
4: Okay, thank you. Bye-bye.
1: Goodbye. Take care. First time caller line, you are on the air. Hello.
5: Mr. Bell?
1: Yes, sir.
5: Yeah, this is C. I am about 30 miles from your Hartsville, Tennessee location.
1: Oh, really?
5: Yes,
1: Did you hear that first hour?
5: I did, sir. I'm a 55-year-old retired TVA worker.
1: Oh, TVA worker?
5: Yes, sir. I was with them for about 21 years.
1: Okay. Maybe you can help bring some light to what my guest said. And Ted Randall said that he thinks there's something going on at that stalled TVA nuke site.
5: Most definitely, sir. Most definitely. What is happening at the site where I work at now? I've been listening to you for about a year. I just recently acquired the Chicago station, 890.
1: WLS?
5: Yes, sir. Before, I was listening on FM, but now for some reason we can't get it. But anyway, I've been working this job security. I'm a security guard also.
1: Uh-huh.
5: And they're in present building a school. And I'm within seeing distance of the largest plant, fossil burning plant, in the state of Tennessee.
1: Mm-hmm.
5: And I've been witnessing some sort of a phenomenon coming to this plant on and off for the last 8 months.
1: What kind of phenomenon?
5: It turns the sky orange when it comes in. And there are craft above me spraying this chemtrail you talk about.
1: Mm-hmm.
5: They're spraying some sort of a mist. And when it settles in around the two largest stacks in the United States, the only other two like them are in Switzerland. I helped build both of these. Anyway, when this mist settles in around the plant, mm-hmm. You can still see the red lights on top of these 1,000 feet stacks, smokestacks. And this orange light is in behind this mist. It's a gigantic something. I don't know what it is. It makes no sound whatsoever. But it comes in, and the hair on your arm from the magnetism from this thing, I think it's sucking up the surface charge off of the gigantic two turbines that are over at the plant. I think it's sucking up the surface charge off of that and utilizing that static electricity, the magnetic field, to generate its own power. Do you understand what I mean?
1: Yes, I do.
5: Okay. I've been watching this pattern. It'll be gone, and something flew over me about, I'd say 200 feet, to your black object you were talking about. Had six square windows in it, and then when it realized that I was on the ground, it shut the lights off. But anyway, I'm 30 miles from your Hartsville plant, and there's definitely something going on there. And I think the pattern of it's gone for like 3 weeks, and then it comes back, and then it goes away for about 3 weeks, and then it comes back. It's here and there. It travels throughout the system in the TVA, I have some friends at the TVA that work as engineers in the office. And I'm going to get a hold of them and see if there's been a power spike. And I would be curious to find out if there would be a power spike at any of these other large plants, such as Hartsville, or Paradise, or Allen Steam Plant in Memphis, or this steam plant here. If there is a power spike at the time this craft, or whatever it is there, and also there's an awful lot of helicopter
1: That's what I was told by my guest as well. All right, listen, my friend.
5: Yes,
1: stay in touch, please. There's obviously going to be a lot of investigation going on in that area. I think.
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1: At a quarter mile radius is not easily explained. Birds were destroyed. They were, in fact, if you look at the photographs on my website, and the way you, I guess I had to tell you how to get there, huh, just in case you couldn't find them. If you go to program and tonight's guest info, and you just go down to Ted Randall's name, and you click on, there's photo number one and photo number two. They're both birds. Click on photo number two, and God, you know, here's a small bird. Its legs fully intact. Its wings burned from its body. Its wings burned from its body. And these birds, according to Ted, came out of midair. They were fried like this in midair, along with everything that happened to the newspaper, the radio station, the incredible amount of damage. These birds were plucked out of midair and burned. And nobody has even the slightest idea what could cause this. It was some kind of energy pulse. An EMP pulse, a harp-type pulse, who knows? But somebody out there is quite obviously doing it. Or somebody's. Or our government. Or maybe the Russian government. You heard what I just read you, right? So, what the hell? Wildcard Line, you're on the air. Hello? Going once.
2: Hello.
1: Yes, hello.
2: Art, how are you?
1: I'm... First time callers, area code 775-727-1222. I've got to ask you to try again here. The only thing that we don't allow on the air is people giving their last names.
2: Oh, I'm sorry about that.
1: That's all right. I bleeped it out. So your name is Mark.
2: My name is Mark, yes.
1: Okay, go ahead, Mark.
2: I was at work here, and my wife had called and told me she heard on the news something about New Jersey.
1: Oh, yes.
2: And I didn't get a chance to hear it, and I figured I'd better go to the quickest source to find out the information, and
1: Carteret,
2: that would be you.
1: Carteret, New Jersey, July 17th, and people were pulling off the freeway to see this incredible display of lights in a V-type formation. There were people at the police department in Carteret. There were people pulling off the freeway. It just went on and on, seen by zillions of people. And that's it. I mean, it was a V-type formation of lights. And, you know, it hit a lot of people really hard. So there was a major sighting in New Jersey.
2: And there was video taken of it? I mean,
1: oh, absolutely.
2: Genuinely video taken?
1: Oh, yes.
2: I'm actually a member of MUFON, a field investigator here, and so it caught my interest right away, and I'd like to find out as much information as possible.
1: According to the Associated Press, nearby Newark Airport reported no unusual flight patterns. The National Weather Service meteorologist could find nothing in the weather to possibly explain the lights.
2: Oh. Very good. But video was taken, so that can be tracked down.
1: You know, of course. In fact, they've got a kind of a picture that came from the video in the ABCNews.com story. So if you want to pursue it, go to ABCNews.com, and you'll get more than you bargain for there.
2: Very good.
1: All right?
2: Thank you, sir.
1: Yes, sir. Take care. East of the Rockies, you're on the air. Good morning. Hello? Going once.
3: Hello?
1: Yes, hello.
3: Hello?
1: You're going to have to yell at me, sir. I can't hear you very well.
3: Oh, okay, sir. Hi. I'm Chris from Grand Rapids, Michigan.
1: Yes, sir.
3: Okay, no, what I was calling about is I heard your sighting in New Jersey.
1: Yes.
3: And it sounded funny because Saturday, which would be the 15th, because it'd be the 14th or 15th, at 1:30, we saw the same object go over us.
1: Well, now, how would you know it was the same object? You saw a similar object go over
3: you,
1: right?
3: Yeah, similar object. It was in a V-shape. Okay, here's the deal. We were out on the porch, me and my buddy and then my girlfriend, and we were sitting there, and I ran in to grab a pop. This is about in between 1 and 1:30-ish in the morning. So this would be Saturday morning.
1: Right.
3: And we're sitting out there, and I go out there, and I open up the front door, and I look straight up to my right, and I just caught a glimpse. And it was like they were in a V-shape at first, and I'm thinking ducks, because that's how ducks...

0: geese go, but these were like...
1: Well, geese do that, I think.
0: Right, right. And these were like reddish-orange lights.
2: Yes.
0: And they were shaped in a V, and then they had... It extended all the way back, I'm going to say maybe 12, 13 of them. And then on the right, there was one flying, kind of like a wingman would fly.
1: Yes.
0: Like in the military.
1: You're right.
0: And there was one on the right, and he was just flying solo, and then there was all these other ones next to it. Flying at the same speed, no sound, nothing.
1: Well, well, well, well. We really seem to be in the middle of a flap, don't we?
0: Yeah.
1: How do you feel about what you saw?
0: Well, you know, I don't know, because I've never seen nothing in my old 27 years on Earth, and I seen that, and I don't know what it was.
1: Mm-hmm.
0: I have no clue. And like I said, I mean, I wish I could explain it to you better. I could draw it, but I really don't know what it was.
1: Well, welcome to the club.
0: So it was crazy.
1: I know. Once you've seen something like this, as my wife and I did on two occasions, you're changed. You know, it's going to change you in some profound way, because there are only two possibilities, as I've said many times. Either A, possibility A, our military has technology that is so far ahead of anything we would dream they would have, as in the ability to appear and disappear, as in the ability to defy gravity. That would be, of course, a pretty big story, wouldn't it, if our military had that technology, or B, we are being visited. Take your choice. Either way, a big story. West of the Rockies, you're on the air. Good morning.
3: This is Olin in Culver City, California.
1: Hello, Olin.
3: Hi there. I think your back was damaged while driving the motorhome that's built on a truck chassis.
1: No, it was fine. That thing rides like a dream. It rides on air, in fact. It was so comfortable, you can't believe it. I've got ergonomic seats in there. No, no, no. No, no, my back was damaged. Well, when I leaned over to put that damn thing in the sun. Crack.
3: Well, I can't believe that leaning over and setting something down would cause that.
1: Oh, believe it.
3: Well, I would like to suggest that the next time you take a trip in the motorhome, I think you should wear one of those half-foot-wide back support belts to protect your back from further injury.
1: Well, again, I disagree with you. You've got to remember, I had been home a few days by the time this occurred. I mean, we were well into the Philippines situation. There were several days elapsed. So my back was just spiffy.
3: Were you carrying a bunch of heavy suitcases?
1: No. See, that's a beautiful thing about an RV. You don't have suitcases, sir. Everything you want is right there. In drawers, cabinets, storage areas, everything you want is right there. You don't have to carry anything.
3: I think something set you up for that accident. I think you were strained doing something during the trip. I don't know what.
1: Well, I appreciate your thought, but it should have occurred, if it was going to, prior to that. Certainly prior to that. No, this was... Listen, trust me when I tell you. I was on the phone, as a matter of fact. I was on the telephone when this happened. I walked out, you know, I'm on the phone all the time. It's like one's glued to me. And, in fact, I was on the phone with my boss, and I went out, I was talking to him about this or that regarding the network and going back on the air and everything, and I got out at the porch, leaned down, put the solar candle down in the sun, and he heard the crack on the phone. He could hear my back go on the telephone. That's how loud it was. You don't want to know. I mean, it was just absolutely awful. If you could imagine a kind of I can't even simulate it properly. It was actually a sharper sound. Something like that. It's going to make me hurt just to think about it. First time caller line, you're on the air. Hello.
4: Good morning, Art.
1: Yes, good morning, sir. Where are you?
4: This is Richard calling from Naples, Florida.
1: And a first time caller at that, I presume?
4: Yes, sir.
1: Okay, go right ahead.
4: I've enjoyed your program this morning, and this is kind of along the line of a phenomenon in the sky.
1: Yes.
4: Okay, that should be visible. I'm kind of bummed out. I was ready to set this up. In other words, this is where the moon is in a triangle of stars in the eastern sky. And
1: I'm not following you.
4: Well, yesterday morning I noticed it. Venus, the morning star.
1: Yes.
4: And two other stars form a
1: triangle.
4: A very tight, almost a perfect isosceles triangle.
1: Yes.
4: And the moon comes right up and fits right inside the triangle. And if anybody can see it, It's rather striking.
1: Damn Masons.
4: Well, I don't know that it means anything, but anyways, I went ahead and, you know, brought the camera and the video, and now we're stocked in with cloud cover here, so.
1: Uh-huh. Oh, well, I don't know. It just may
4: if
1: be.
4: If anybody looks toward the eastern sky at about 40 degrees above the horizon, and you find Venus and everything, and, you know, hopefully you'll witness the same, it's worth a look.
1: I'll take a look. At about what time?
4: Well, now, you know, it's that'd be, I noticed it at 4:45 Eastern Standard Time yesterday.
1: Okay.
4: And I don't know, in other words, you know, where you are, you know, out there in the high desert, you know, it might be a couple, you know, a couple hours later.
1: Well, there's not much of a moon up there right now, is there?
4: No, in other words, the moon is late to rise. So that was the phenomenon.
1: Oh, it's late to rise, okay.
4: Yeah, in other words, that it comes up, it was like the sun is chasing it, you know, but the, anyway, I just thought if somebody gets a photo, it's worth a photo.
1: All right. I appreciate the tip, and I'm sure a lot of people will go out this morning, in fact, shortly, really, and have that opportunity. It's what? Are you on the East Coast?
4: Yeah, I'm on
1: the
4: West
1: Coast. Oh, that's right.
4: West,
1: you said
4: the
1: Florida.
4: West Coast of Florida.
1: West Coast. That's East Coast. All right. So that would be, it's just a few minutes before 5 o'clock there right now.
4: Yes, sir.
1: Okay.
4: Yeah, well, we're socked in with cloud cover. I'm all set up to photograph it, and we're socked in with cloud cover.
1: We're not. It's clear out here, sir. So
4: keep your eyes to the sky, then.
1: I'll take a look.
4: Thank you much, Art.
1: All right, thank you, and take
4: love
1: care.
4: Love the program.
1: Thank you. All right, I'm going to endeavor to do one more hour, as my back seems to be under some control at the moment, so we'll see what we can do here. Anything you've got, we're in open lines for the remainder of the show. Anything at all, absolute open lines. Anything can happen, talk radio. I'm Art Bell, from the high desert where it's clear, and the moon may be moving through the triangle shortly. By the way, there are entire web pages devoted to me and the Masons. And I just can't figure out why they're doing that. Whole web pages devoted to Art Bell and the Masons. And they think I'm a Mason. Well, I might be.

0: worldwide. This is Coast to Coast AM with Art Bell.
1: So what do you think? Can Russian satellites monitor what we think? That's what they're claiming. In Pravda, they're claiming they can actually read our minds from satellite. All right, Leonid, read this.
2: Yeah.
1: And your mother, too.
2: All right. Back into the nighttime with all of you and open lines. Anything you want to talk about is absolutely fair game. Let's go west of the Rockies. You're on the air. Good morning.
3: Hello.
2: Hello.
3: How's it going, Art?
2: It's going well. You've been listening, right?
3: Oh, yeah.
2: Okay, then you know.
3: Yeah, I know. But actually, I have a question on one of your previous broadcasts. You were discussing the Bigfoot there.
2: Oh, yes.
3: To do with suppose of the two bodies there. I was just wondering what was going on with that.
2: You're talking about Bugs, right?
3: Yes.
2: What's going on is Bugs, after I gave him about, a week and a half, 2 weeks to think about it.
3: Yeah.
2: I called Bugs back, and he said his wife would not let him move forward.
3: Really?
2: Yeah. It's kind of a repeat of the last time Bugs was on. In other words, I think that he had good reason to be concerned about the possibility of being charged with murder.
3: Yeah.
2: And you can imagine that when he had a chance to talk with his wife, I mean, that night he was ready to turn everything over.
3: Yeah, I remember that quite well.
2: And I think his wife thought better of it for him, let's put it that way.
3: Yeah.
2: And I understand that. I think that we'll get to it eventually.
3: Yeah, that's something I'd really like to hear about, actually.
2: And if he gives me the word, even now, anytime, I will turn all of that over to Robert W. Morgan.
3: Yeah.
2: And away we go.
3: Right on.
2: Okay?
3: Okay, thank you.
2: All right, thank you, sir, and take care. Now, I understand that. And if you don't, think about it really hard, those of you who heard the show with Bugs. And imagine the next day and the following week talking the thing over with your wife and realizing that your entire life could be turned upside down. Wives sometimes have a different way of looking at things than guys. First time caller line, you're on the air. Good morning.
4: Good morning, Art.
2: Hi there. Where are you?
4: This is Maria in San Francisco.
2: All right. Welcome.
4: I just relocated from Japan, and fighting the jet lag, I got addicted to your show, so I can't go back to normal sleeping hours.
2: So you were listening to the show in Japan?
4: No. As soon as I came to San Francisco, I just tuned in incidentally.
2: Okay. Well, glad to have you aboard.
4: Wonderful to have you back, and I'm just ecstatic that you're recovered, hopefully, and you'll be with us again. I have a few questions for you.
2: Sure.
4: I'm all new to this paranormal and UFO and bugs with the hairy things. And I just want to know, how do you all keep it together and don't go mad? Because I'm just sleeping with flashlights around me and checking every corner when I'm turning a corner.
2: Yeah.
4: And how do you fight the fear that comes with all this?
2: Well, I don't know. Fear is a big controlling mechanism for human beings. And fear and anger both mask a careful and reasoned investigation. And so I guess you would do best by trying to control your fear and looking at these things straight on. It's hard to give advice in this area. I know it's easy to say don't be fearful, and I'd be the first one, believe me, when the monster's banging in the basement, I don't go down there, you know? Not that I have a basement, yeah, mind you, but if I did, I wouldn't go down there like they do in the movies. So I'm the last person to really be preaching about this.
4: Well, it would be really interesting if you invite J.K. Rowling, the author of Harry Potter, who is have written also a textbook on magical creatures and where to find them.
2: Love to have him.
4: And
2: in fact, I'm thinking of doing a show on dragons.
4: Uh-huh.
2: Dragons are big now.
4: It would be very interesting.
2: The other
4: thing I wanted to ask you is, have you considered also having Daniel Quinn, the author of The Story of Bee and Ishmael and My Ishmael, a very interesting author who writes a lot about in line of what's going on in the show, the Antichrist, and the show that you did on the Bible Code, and what is all coming to? Where are we going as a planet?
2: All right. Well, here's the deal. If you will send me some contact information for the authors, people ask me all the time, we have this person on or that person. if you will assist me in some way, email me. You can email me at artbell@mindspring.com. That's my email address, artbell@mindspring.com or artbell@AOL.com. And do your best to provide some sort of contact information for the guests that you want. I will proceed from there and do what I can. I am open, as you well know, to anything under the sun or moon. Wildcard Line, you're on the air. Good morning.
5: Yeah, that's me now, right?
2: That is you, sir.
5: Okay, thanks. Hi, Art. Hi, this is Len in Northwest Pennsylvania. I guess I was the guy that opened up the big old can of worms there on the Shadow People.
2: Oh, did you start that?
5: That was me.
2: Oh, my.
5: Well, there was a couple things I wanted to clear up.
2: All right.
5: Okay, well, I listened to the show that you had with Major Ed Dames there.
2: Yes.
5: And where he did the remote viewing on the Shadow People, where he called them, I believe it was Shadows of...
2: Ghosts.
5: Ghosts.
2: Yes.
5: Well, some of the stuff he said made sense, and some I have questions of. You know, I don't want to discredit the guy because he's very, very...
2: By the way, since you brought up the subject of Ed Dames, they believe they found Amelia Earhart's plane.
5: Ooh.
2: It's been on CNN, and if I'm seeing it correctly, I believe it is in exactly the area and above ground, just the way Ed Dames said it would be. We'll nail that down further, but my jaw dropped when I saw that on CNN.
5: Boy, that'd be interesting, yes.
2: Yep.
5: Okay, but there's a couple things that I'd like to clear up or clarify. What he explained was it doesn't make sense to me of being the ghost, where he said something about if you put a light source between the Shadow People and the light source, that's what causes the ghost image or whatever.
2: That's correct. He said virtually they are shadows. Just like shadows that humans cast, only cast by ghosts.
5: Well, that's fine and dandy, but that does not explain eye contact. Now, see, you know, remember I told you I made eye contact.
2: Oh, I know. And you and then 7 zillion other people. So, no, you're right. Doesn't explain that.
5: So, you know, it's like I have questions about that.
2: And whatever you believe a ghost to be, if you make eye contact with it, or its shadow, if you will, and it does a recognition and splits... That's not really ghost-like, as I have had a ghost explain to me.
5: Right. Well, that's what was going to be my next thing here, was that these, what I have experienced, are very, very passive beings.
2: Mm-hmm.
5: When they are being recognized as being seen, oh, yeah, they hightail it out of Dodge.
2: That's right.
5: Okay. So they are non-aggressive, and I've faxed you a couple times and emailed you a couple times, but, you know, whatever. But... every of my personal experiences that these beings are non-aggressive. So when you get the people writing into you that they're attacking them, bouncing on their beds or whatever, and looming over them and saying boo in the middle of the night, these to me are not the Shadow People that I know of.
2: Gotcha, sir. All right. Well, you may recall we had in a subsequent program following your call, we did a program with a Native American, and we had people who did drawings of what they saw, and they were mighty impressive, and they are still up on the website. If you go to What's Older on the front page, they're still up there. East of the Rockies, you're on the air. Good morning.
6: Good morning, Mr. Bell.
2: Hi, where are you?
6: I'm in Memphis.
2: Memphis, Tennessee.
6: Yes, sir. Right. I've got a couple of things here, coincidentally, that are... I've held over from just before you went on vacation.
2: Okay.
6: And you may have already heard about these because they're both Associated Press things, but I don't know. Did you know that Navy is testing unmanned mini submarines out in San Diego?
2: Unmanned mini
6: submarines.
2: And, no, I didn't know that.
6: And they have already developed hovercraft that resembles the fictional 1950s vintage flying saucers. It says the flying craft gather intelligence while hovering quietly. Now, this was in the paper.
2: Really?
6: But now, the main thing that got me was your first guest tonight, when he came on the air.
2: Yes.
6: Was talking about this big flash, the birds getting fried up in Tennessee.
2: Yes.
6: Up in Hartsville.
2: Yes.
6: Well, I think we can safely say that Oak Ridge, Tennessee... could be deemed Area 52 now, because they have made the world's most powerful lamp up there, among other things. It says this one lamp could light the University of Tennessee's 104,000-seat football stadium with just two bulbs. It's a 300,000-watt radiant plasma lamp that can generate enough heat to bond and shape metal, delivering more than 3,000 degrees Celsius instantly and precisely.
2: Well, we live in interesting times.
6: I'm telling you. And Oak Ridge is really up there working night and day, and there's no telling. You know, the University of Tennessee, I found out about a month ago, the University of Tennessee itself has about 15 different multi-million-dollar contracts with the government, and they are also working out of Oak Ridge, Tennessee.
2: Well, I'm worried a lot about what science is doing. I think science is getting out ahead of our ability to ethically judge whether we should proceed with a lot of these things.
6: Yes, sir. And cloning is one that I'm really up against.
2: There's another
6: mentally.
2: One. Yeah, there's another one, sure.
6: You know, and I don't know.
2: It all comes down to, should we push this button? And inevitably, science pushes the button.
6: Right. But I do believe that your other guest, Mr. Collum, when he said that his thoughts were that they're gathering on these animal mutations, I think there's a certain amount of gathering on that myself, because, you know, for a long spell there, we were really interested in the anthrax.
2: Oh, yes.
6: And how to come up with something to combat that. And
2: well, that's that's a positive possibility, that they're trying to figure out how to combat certain things. But again, that you wouldn't think, if the government is involved, that they would need farmers' cows to do that experimentation on. Why risk that when you can get your own cows? I mean, our government can get their own cows, right?
6: If they did, though, they would probably have them in groups, whereas it seems to me like, from what I've read, that they're going after individual strays that aren't associated with large bunches.
2: Mm-hmm. The negative side of this is, if they're culturing, they could be culturing for negative reasons as easily as positive reasons.
6: Absolutely.
2: Something we should all bear in mind.
6: Thank you, sir.
2: I appreciate the call. Thank you, and take care. West of the Rockies, you are on the air. Good morning. Hello?
7: Good morning.
2: Yes, good morning. Turn your radio off, please.
7: Okay.
2: That's the first thing anybody ought to do when they get on the air on this program. Hi there. Where are you?
7: I'm in Hawaii.
2: Hawaii. How are the islands this morning?
7: Pretty dark.
2: Pretty dark, huh?
7: Yeah.
2: Okay. What's up?
7: Am I talking to Art right now?
2: What do you think?
7: I don't know. It doesn't seem like it if the radio's on and he's talking.
2: Really? Do you still have your radio on?
7: No, I turned it off.
2: Oh, good. Yes, it's me.
7: Oh, it is. How does that work?
2: it's complicated, but it's the way it happens. There's a tape delay, you see, so.
7: I see. So I had a couple of questions for you.
2: Not actually a tape, it's digital. Yes. Go ahead.
7: There's so many questions, actually. I'm trying to narrow it down in my mind.
2: Okay.
7: Lenticular clouds, have you heard of those?
2: Yes.
7: Okay. Have you ever had anybody call in and talk about those with you? Because we've had some experiences out here over Mauna Kea, having a lenticular cloud that hung out for about 4 days.
2: Mm-hmm. Well, I would think there would be very strange meteorological conditions. Uh-huh. There, wouldn't you?
7: I really can't explain it. I mean, I know in the newspaper they had some scientific explanations for it, but as far as, like, just my personal experience with this lenticular cloud, I mean, at the time I was viewing it over days, I didn't know it was called a lenticular cloud, but it looked exactly the same shape as what you would think a UFO would look like, right?
2: Sure, sure. We get them out here, too.
7: You do?
2: Yep.
7: So do you have any input on those?
2: No, I think it's a meteorological condition that meteorologists are very familiar with. So it comes in high winds, particularly.
7: Mm-hmm.
2: We have them out here in high winds. They're very odd. They can look like gigantic UFOs, but I think they're clouds.
7: Okay.
2: We've got enough real UFOs running around. The islands, of course, are a very magical place.
7: Yeah, we definitely get a lot of strange things in the sky besides lenticular clouds.
2: Oh, yes, indeed. So, anything else?
7: Well, I had another experience. It's maybe too lengthy, but basically, when I was a younger child, looking out the window at night, and the whole sky above my house turning into white light. It wasn't like something flew over. It was like I'm looking out the window, and suddenly the whole sky is white light.
2: You mean like the sun came out at night?
7: It was almost more like a giant spotlight. You know, just like a giant white light. I mean, and it just wiped all thoughts out of my mind except, like, what am I seeing? And I was maybe about 11 or 12 when this happened. And, you know, my face is just pressed against the window pane. And it seemed to just, you know, I don't really have a concept of how long I was looking at it. It seemed like kind of a long time, but maybe it wasn't. I'm not sure. And it seemed to suddenly just zoom off towards the front of the house.
2: So did you lose time?
7: I don't know, because, you know, I was forced to go to bed at a certain time, but I'm a night owl, so I could never go to sleep. So it's kind of hard to say how long I was looking at. That's, you know, I'm not really clear on that. I don't know if I lost time, but it seemed to me it went towards the front of the house, and I don't really know why it seemed like that. It just, that was what it seemed like, and I just found myself jumping out of bed, you know, not thinking about anything. Of course, I wasn't allowed to jump out of bed at that time. And I just ran to my parents' room because it seemed like it went towards the front of the house, and their door was shut. And, of course, I knew you don't go into your parents' room at night when they're in bed and the door is shut. So
2: no.
7: I just burst through the door, ran to their window thinking maybe it was at the front of the house now, and I didn't see anything. And I ran to the next window. I didn't see anything. And then I looked at them, and they were looking at me like, oh, my God, what has gotten into her? And I just started getting hysterical. Did you see that light? That light out the window. They both started talking at the same time. My mom's going, you're dreaming. You were asleep. It was a dream. Go back to sleep.
2: Well, do you think you might have been?
7: No, I don't.
2: No way, huh?
7: No way.
2: How old are you now?
7: I'm 30 years old now.
2: 30?
7: Yeah.
2: Have you had children?
7: I have children.
2: Do you think they're yours?
7: Do I think they're mine?
2: Yeah.
7: What do you mean?
2: Your children.
7: They came out as me.
2: Well, I know, but you could have been gone for a while in the light, you know?
7: Well, I never really quite thought about that.
2: Anything
7: that happened to other people?
2: The next time, I mean, you know, when you get up tomorrow morning, later this morning, take a good look at your children and be sure all the proper characteristics are there.
7: Seems like it.
2: Nothing a little alien.
7: No, I don't think so. I would have been a little too young. I mean, I hadn't even got my first period yet.
2: Well, that's a good point. That's a good point. All right, thank you very much for the call.
7: Thank you.
2: Take care. From the islands. They are, you know, a magical place, the Hawaiian Islands. A lot of really strange things happen there. There are ghost stories connected to the Hawaiian Islands that are unlike any place in the world. It's just a strange kind of magical place. Let's break here. We'll be right back.
0: 03.
2: You know, reading from the Carteret incident, Carteret, New Jersey, occurred on July 17th, this last weekend. One witness described it, the lights, that is, as a peaceful, easy feeling. It's really amazing, said Veronica Bagley, whose family captured the lights on video. While at home, said, whatever it was, she was unafraid. I wasn't alarmed because it was peaceful, she said. Another witness took it a step further. Quote, very peaceful, very serene, very beautiful, she said. I think we witnessed some type of miracle. We do live in strange times, don't we? This is a program that documents all of that. It's called Coast to Coast AM, and we'll be right back. Want to remind everybody out there that I will monitor our international line very carefully, and it rings all the time. I just frequently am in the middle of another call, and I can't get to it. So wherever you are in the world, from Europe to South America to the Orient, if you want to get to us, go to my website, artbell.com, if you can get to it tonight. And we've got a list of codes up there that you can use to call us from anywhere in the world. Toll free, it's free. We pay for the call. And just call the AT&T operator and try to get through to us on the international line, which is 800-893-0903. That's 800-893-0903. And I will try and get to you as soon as I can. west of the Rockies, rather. You're on the air. Hi.
8: How you doing, Art?
2: Okay, sir. How are you?
8: That's good. I hope your back's feeling well.
2: Thank you. Well, it's not, but I will survive.
8: This is Montana John in Spokane, Washington.
2: Displaced, I take it, to Spokane.
8: Okay. I hope you've gotten my email.
2: I don't know. People ask me that all the time.
8: On the Sasquatch research project.
2: Sasquatch research project. No, I'm sorry. I've been a bit under the weather here, so.
8: Yes, I understand that. I sympathize with you. I myself are going under the knife this morning.
2: Oh,
8: here
2: my.
8: In about 6 hours on my neck.
2: Oh, boy.
8: So I know what you're going through.
2: At any rate, what about the research project? Tell me.
8: I have in the middle of putting together a team of doing research on Sasquatch sightings.
2: Okay.
8: And I have half the team that I need. And what we're doing is we're not going out there and we're not going to sit out in the woods looking for Sasquatch. We're going to investigate past sightings and any reports. Now, I believe and understand, and I won't be able to go this weekend because of my surgery, but the rest of my people will be going to Montana, where northern central Montana, there was a sighting this past weekend by a couple.
2: What do you think you'd do if you ran into a Sasquatch?
8: Well,
2: you're going to go and investigate recent sightings, there's always a possibility you're going to run face-to-face with
8: exactly,
2: one.
8: Exactly. You know, we're not out to kill it. Of course not. We're
2: so you wouldn't shoot at it?
8: Well, tranquilizer, yeah.
2: Huh. You know, you need a lot of tranquilizer for something that big. And if you were to miscalculate the amount of tranquilizer, then it seems to me the Sasquatch might look on you with disfavor, you know, if you didn't really nail it.
8: Yeah, I understand that.
2: And so more than your neck could be on the line.
8: Well, that's why I've got other teammates that are going out there. I'm just
2: expendable teammates, I take it.
8: Exactly.
2: I've got it. All right. So, are you looking for volunteers or something, or what?
8: No. I have basically the team. I'm just waiting to talk with them.
2: Mm-hmm. All right. Well, then, all I can say is keep me informed, and if something
8: really
2: wild happens, I will have you on the air and let you tell everybody.
8: And hopefully you read my email.
2: Yep.
8: That tells you a little bit more of what I'm doing.
2: All right, sir.
8: Thank you.
2: Take care, and good luck with the hunt. And make sure you've got enough of that tranquilizer. Because otherwise, well. First time caller line, you're on the air. Good morning.
9: Good morning. I would just like to say that when I first heard, I never called before.
2: Never?
9: No.
2: That's why we have a first time caller line.
9: Yeah. And
2: where are you?
9: In California.
2: Okay.
9: And when I heard what happened to you, I actually started crying, and I said a prayer for you.
2: Thank you.
9: Because I have been going through the most heinous thing, not as similar to what you went through, but my family has done to me for 7 years now, and not even a pastor will talk to me.
2: Not even a pastor will talk to you?
9: No, no.
2: Oh, it must be really awful.
9: I don't know what they're saying. I don't know. It was done. I found out, you know, a few years later.
2: Wait. What was done?
9: To completely destroy me. And I've been made to look just like a paranoid fool. And I have no idea what, you know, all is being said about me. I've lost every friend. I'm 64 years old. I'm disabled. They have tampered with absolutely every single aspect of my life.
2: Well, it does. I'll say this. It does seem like sometimes that the black cloud descends, and it just rains and rains and rains and rains.
9: No. This was to cut me out of my parents' estate, my late parents' estate.
2: Well, that's a kind of a black cloud, huh? That's a kind of a black cloud where things just start going wrong. Everything goes wrong. And it's been said that there may be curses placed on people. Now, I'll tell you, I had somebody who's been on the show previously, who I will not name, who said, and I can't remember, my wife probably remembers, there were X number of curses put on me and all kinds of stuff that they claim they cleared. Curses and, what was it, a bunch of other stuff. Negative stuff, you know, that they supposedly found that was attached to me. And so maybe these things happen. I don't rule it out at all. Not doing this kind of program. Wildcard Line, you're on the air. Hello.
10: Hey, Art.
2: Yes, sir.
10: Glad to hear you. This is Tom, your buddy Trucker Tom from Oregon.
2: Hey, Tom.
10: Congratulations on your recent vacation. Glad to hear you're better.
2: Well, thank you.
10: Yeah, hey, I asked the last time I came on with you, what was going on with your radio station? When are you going to have that up?
2: Oh, you know, I'm so glad you asked. We received the construction permit, which means you can start building from the Federal Communications Commission. However, we applied for a simple little tower height modification, and It's like it got lost in the Federal Communications Commission labyrinth of bureaucracy. And it's there somewhere, but and some... You know, bureaucrat has had it sitting on his desk, probably constantly going to the bottom of the inbox is the way I mentally picture it.
10: Yeah.
2: We're just waiting for this.
10: Yeah, you're not a conglomerate, so yeah. It doesn't matter.
2: I know. Yeah, we're waiting for this minor little modification, and I'm sure we'll have it shortly, he says.
10: Oh, that's sweet. You know, that fellow was just on about the Sasquatch and taking an away team up to Montana to check it out. I wish... My feeling on the whole thing is I just like to see them leave the animals alone if they are animals, if they ain't feral humans or something like that.
2: I don't think so. With the descriptions we've had and the hair and the cross between a kind of early man and animal,
10: yeah,
2: it doesn't sound like a feral human, does it?
10: No, it doesn't, but, you know, I think there's a spark of intelligence there, and if we could just kind of let them be, they might approach us in a neighborly fashion.
2: Well, they might.
10: Yeah,
2: I'm with you. I'll be interested to see how he does. Now, it's a kind expedition he's going to be on. He says he's not going to shoot at any of them, other than with...
10: No, he's taking a tranquilizer gun. That was what got me. I'm going, oh, my God, he's going to break up a family unit and...
2: Well,
10: take this thing off to Princeton or someplace and wind up studying it and
2: just miscalculate a little bit on the amount of tranquilizer and it could go the other way.
10: At the end of that, you'll have a family of them down on him.
2: That's right. All
10: nice
2: right,
10: talking
2: sir.
10: To you, Art.
2: Good talking to you. Take care. East of the Rockies, you're on the air. Good morning.
11: Yeah, hi, Art.
2: Hi, extinguish
11: so
2: your
11: glad.
2: Radio. Turn
11: yeah,
2: off.
11: I'm so glad I'm listening on a little San Jean TV 200.
2: Oh, DTV 200. Boy, that's some radio, isn't it?
11: It is great. It is great.
2: An
11: it is
2: amazing
11: small,
2: radio.
11: It's delightful. It gets me all the stations.
2: And where are you?
11: I'm in New York.
2: New York.
11: And you're
2: okay.
11: Not on here now, but
2: right.
11: I found a way to get you via the Sunjin radio.
2: Which station do you manage to snag?
11: 1210 in Philadelphia.
2: Oh, the monster from Philly, yes.
11: It's wonderful. I'd like to suggest that you see Dr. Eric Scott Pearl if you haven't already.
2: Magic hands, huh?
11: Excuse me?
2: Magic hands, huh?
11: Yeah, I hope that they work for you. I can't think of anything else, but, you know, this is my suggestion.
2: Well, somebody in my condition will consider anything, and if hands can heal, baby, lay them on.
11: I hope he does. also, this this lady who called up from Hawaii, who, you know, she leaves her lights on because she's so scared. Well, I kind of get scared when I listen to your program, too, but I'm happy it's on because forearmed is forewarned is forearmed. In other words, I know what's coming so I can defend against it as much as I can. At least I know what's happening.
2: Well, so, if the aliens are closing in on New Jersey, Philadelphia can't be far down the line.
11: And New York is next.
2: That's right.
11: But at least I know it, you know, so I won't be that, you know, terrified. If you know where the quicksand is, hopefully you won't step in it.
2: Oh, that's right. That's right. And so we're an early warning system.
11: That's right. So the lady shouldn't be too afraid. Also, when you mentioned about the Russians,
2: yes,
11: you know, with the well, I know that if you put aluminum foil in a letter, that nobody can read into it. So perhaps people might put aluminum foil around their hats. Maybe cover something up so the aluminum, you know,
2: so that the satellites can't read your mind.
11: Yeah. Uh-huh. I hope so.
2: You know, I mean, this is the stuff of paranoid fairy tales, that satellites can read your mind, and yet here it is in print from Pravda, where the Russians are actually claiming satellites can read our minds.
11: Yeah, I don't put anything past anything. I'm not surprised by anything anymore.
2: And I doubt a little Alcoa is going to stop them.
11: Well, it stops the letters.
2: Yeah,
11: so... It's the only thing I can think of, you know. If I think of something else, I'll try to call and tell you.
2: I know, but it seems so antisocial. Now, if you could put it in a coating, if you were, like, wearing a hat or a cap or something,
11: yeah,
2: put it in a coating, have another cap over that so nobody can see the foil. Because when they see the foil right away, you know.
11: Oh, yeah, yeah, I was saying, put it underneath your hat.
2: Oh, I see.
11: So nobody can tell it's there, of course. You don't want to become, you know, check on this guy. He's got the foil. But if you put it underneath your hat, nobody's going to tell. Then again...
2: Well, if the Russians have nothing better to do than to read my mind from satellite, then they must be really bored.
11: Well, if the Russians do it, the United States government might be next. You never know.
2: Oh, listen, you cannot have a mind reading from satellite gap. So,
11: right.
2: So if they're doing it, you know we're doing it. Or maybe we were even doing it first, now they're doing it.
11: Of course.
2: And probably by now the Chinese are doing it.
11: It's possible.
2: But they could never figure out the way Americans think anyway.
11: Yeah, but I would advise people to put cloth between themselves and the aluminum foil, because aluminum might be bad for your, you know, for your head also. So one layer of cloth, one layer of aluminum, then the hat.
2: All right, dear, thank you. You know, normally something like that is so outrageous that you just laugh. Except for the Pravda report here. An amazing report. Straight from Pravda. Check it out yourself. And the person who wrote this ends by citing a true Roman proverb, time reveals all things. Don't believe me? Time reveals all things. West of the Rockies, you're on the air. Hello.
12: Hey, how you doing?
2: I'm doing.
12: You're doing.
2: I'm doing.
12: Hey, greetings from a fellow radio personality.
2: Really?
12: Yeah, I work for actually competition to who you're on out here.
2: What?
12: Well,
2: wait a minute. Where's out here?
12: Flagstaff, Arizona.
2: Flagstaff, all right.
12: Yeah. No, you said high desert. Where are you?
2: Pahrump, Nevada, which is about 2650. You're probably higher than that.
12: Yeah, okay. Yeah, we're 7,000 feet.
2: Oh, that's high desert.
12: Yeah, well, I grew up in New York and moved here about almost 2 years ago.
2: Uh-huh.
12: And this high desert thing was a new concept.
2: Well, it's a wonderful place.
12: Well, we get snow here. I moved from New York to get away from the snow. Guess what I got?
2: Snow.
12: Yeah. But actually, I was calling about, you know, you mentioned the Russians reading your mind from a satellite.
2: Yes.
12: You know, I when I was working for a station back east in New York and Vermont, the AP wire had this really great story regarding Y2K in Russia.
2: Uh-huh.
12: And the story was how they were buying old Macintoshes off the black market to Y2K proof their nuclear weapons.
2: Mm-hmm.
12: And, I mean, come on. Logically, if these people are buying old Macs that probably were used in some college somewhere for their nuclear weapons to Y2K proof them, you know what I mean?
2: Well, the Russians also claim the ability to create cyclones by satellite, from satellite, in order to put out fires in Southeast Asia. They actually offered to create a cyclone for free the first time to put out fires, and then they would charge for it after that. And now they're claiming they can read minds from satellites.
12: Yeah, you know, you got to say, you know how we have the home shopping network here?
2: Yes.
12: In Russia, they have a home potato network. No joke. It's all potatoes and potato accessories 24/7.
2: You're kidding.
12: Come on. The country that's got that mentality, you know.
2: So you don't believe a word of it?
12: Not really. You know, I mean, I'm not like this all-American, yeah, we're the smartest, because, you know, we're not the smartest, but... You know, I highly doubt that's possible yet. Give us more time, you know.
2: Again, if it is, then you know we've got it too, or even had it first.
12: Yeah.
2: So you got to wonder how much farther ahead we are.
12: Yeah, you know, if they can read a brain,
2: yes,
12: then I wish they'd read mine and tell me exactly what's going on up there, because, man...
2: you're confused personally, huh?
12: I'm confused. I don't know. Yeah, you know, I have to keep a little name tag with me. I get lost.
2: Uh-huh.
12: Like, oh, I work for this station over here. Bring it back, leave me in the prize closet, you know.
2: What do you do for that station?
12: Well, right now I'm doing production and a couple other just helping out jobs. I was voice tracking overnights, but I had a fight with the boss, so this guy's got two teeth and thinks things that worked 20 years ago in radio will still work, and they don't, and the ratings are 0.9, and I opened my mouth to him, so...
2: Did you hear about Rush Limbaugh's new contract?
12: No.
2: Something like, I can't remember, $248 million, some incredible figure. So there you are. Stay in the business.
12: Oh, I will. I love it. I absolutely love the radio business.
2: And you never know.
12: You know, I want to own my own station someday. You know,
2: someday you could own your own chain of
12: yeah.
2: stations.
12: No, I don't like the big change. You know, I like one little station.
2: One little station.
12: One little station. Yeah.
2: All
12: and
2: right.
12: I'd be happy.
2: Well, that's the way it begins, my friend.
12: Yeah, true.
2: One little station.
12: You know, I just want to dive the station on my books.
2: All right, thanks.
12: Hey, thanks a lot. Have a great night.
2: Yeah, you too.
12: You got a great show.
2: Thank you. East of the Rockies, you're on the air. Good morning.
13: Yes, hi.
2: Hi. Where are you?
13: I am in Cedar Rapids, Iowa.
2: Okay.
13: My name is Chris.
2: Yes, Chris.
13: Okay, how you doing? It was about 1997. I was going to see my dad out in Chicago. And I was going through Byron, Illinois on Route 64.
2: Yes.
13: And it's near Rockford over there. And I was looking out the window on the passenger side. You know how you're tired and looking straight up in the sky. And I saw a silver disc up there.
2: Mm-hmm.
13: And I told my mom to pull over. And she started getting scared because the thing was moving side to side.
2: Yes.
13: Really, really fast, though. And then it would close in on itself and, like, reappear, I don't know, maybe a couple thousand feet. But it would turn kind of black right when it would close in itself and when it reappear.
2: I'm not sure what you mean by close in on itself.
13: It would just disappear, but it would, like... close up. I don't know how you explain it. Like the sides would go in the center, but and then it would completely disappear.
2: Okay.
13: It's like if it went into the clouds or something, but it just, you know, midair.
2: Right. Disappearing and appearing. I've got that.
13: Yeah, but it would reappear.
2: So anyway, we're almost out of time here. So
13: okay.
2: The car stopped.
13: Yeah, and that was the first UFO I ever saw, so... But it would, like, reappear, like, a couple thousand feet, like, on the left-hand side or the right-hand side. You know what I'm saying?
2: Yes. And so that was it?
13: Yeah.
2: Well, as I said, everybody, welcome to the club. Listen, I've got to go.
13: Okay, real quick.
2: Tell everybody good night.
13: Okay, thanks a lot.
2: No, wait.
13: Okay.
2: Tell everybody good night.
13: Okay.
2: Say good night.
13: Good night, bud.
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high desert and the great American Southwest, I bid you good evening, good morning, whatever the case may be, wherever you are. Welcome, everybody, in all these varying time zones, stretching from the Tahitian and Hawaiian Islands out west, eastward, the Caribbean and the U.S. Virgin Islands, south into South America, north all the way to the pole, and worldwide on the Internet. This is Coast to Coast AM. And by the way, I guess I should do as I always do and say, if you go up to my website and download the G2 program, which is free of charge, install it in your computer, come back up tonight. I'm beginning to warm up for the Perseid meteor shower, which is going to be going on. And I've got a shot on the screen right now, just a little bit north and east of my home, of the night sky here in the desert, where it is absolutely clear. You come back to the Internet, click on streaming video, and you'll be able to see that now.

0: coming up in a few moments, Sylvia Brown. And you should know Sylvia Brown. She is internationally known now as one of the world's greatest psychics. So you're in for a real treat tonight. For Sylvia Brown, it all began when she was about 3 years of age. She knew that she was different at 3 years of age. Can you imagine that? Sylvia Brown, without going through all of her, she's been everywhere, Montel Williams, Unsolved Mysteries, Sightings, Encounters, Strange Universe, In Search Of, that's incredible, A&E's America's Castles, she even starred in the CBS special Haunted Lives. Sylvia Brown is internationally known as one of the world's greatest psychics and has been all her life. And she's been on this program one other time, and that was some time ago, and so we are very pleased to welcome her back. It should be quite a night. It already has been quite a night. Here from Central California is Sylvia Brown. Sylvia, welcome.
1: Oh, it's so nice to be with you again, Art.
0: Sylvia, boy, we are in some kind of strange time right now.
1: Yeah, it's sort of like, you know, I was thinking earlier, you know, the Dickens quote, this is the best of times and the worst of times.
0: It is that, isn't it?
1: It really is. It's not only do we have people shooting up schools, but we have all kinds of strange, like you were saying earlier, of atmospheric conditions, tornadoes hitting where they haven't hit in particular places, droughts where there never were before, heat that was tearing across, and then other places were wet and cold. I mean, it's really, really, the Earth is going through its own almost metamorphosis.
0: Sylvia, I am not a psychic, at least don't think I am, but several years ago now, I wrote a book called The Quickening, in which I predicted these weather changes were upon us, beginning, and they're here now. And
2: welcome to Nigh Underground, bringing you Art Bell classics all the way from the high desert. 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And now, Art Bell.

0: Welcome to Nigh Underground, bringing you Art Bell classics all the way from the high desert. 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And now, Art Bell.
1: That's I don't know if people would, some people would certainly consider that kind of like Doomsday. In other words, domed cities to protect ourselves from the ravages of what's going on Earth. That's pretty bad, Sylvia. If that's not Doomsday, what is it?
2: Yeah, it's not the, you know, it's not what I mean is the end of the world, so to speak. But I think that because of the atmospheric conditions, it's almost like we're going to have some kind of controlled atmosphere because look at the heat wave that hit the east. I mean, people were dropping like flies. I mean, there was just no respite from it.
1: I know. So you really think 30 to 40 years, mm-hmm. and we're going to need that kind of protection from our own atmosphere?
2: Yeah, because it's not that I want to pinpoint anyone, but, you know, we hear about the aerosol cans and all that, and I don't want to make anybody at NASA necessarily mad at me, but what really is tearing our atmosphere, and even my spirit guide says this, is the rockets that we send up, because the fuel tears the atmosphere almost like a run in a pantyhose. I mean, it just begins to strip through.
1: You know, Sylvia, for a number of years, I would get people who would call and say every time that we launch a satellite, or particularly the shuttle, or other large rockets, it does damage to the upper atmosphere. And I used to scoff at that, Sylvia, until I had some scientists come on and say, no, actually, that's correct.
2: Yeah. Well, see, my spirit guide told me that like 30, maybe 40 years ago, and I was like you. I said, oh, please, you know, give me a break.
1: Yep.
2: She said, no, if they start sending these missiles up with this fuel, it burns right through. And she likened it to like a sheer gossamer top or like a pantyhose type of thing, you know, in which you just literally burn it up.
1: Great. So that, too, may be a factor.
2: Yeah, and you see, if we don't have that canopy of protection that keeps a balanced oxygen, carbon monoxide and everything, or carbon dioxide, I should say, then what are we going to have? See, what we have is we're slowly are poisoning ourselves, and the Earth, in turn, will have its revenge on us, because, you see, the tragedy is we've become the enemy. We've become the cancer that's growing on the face of this earth. We're cutting down our rainforests. We're slaughtering our animals. There's nothing to protect us anymore.
1: I've heard us referred to in that way before, that we are a cancer on the earth. The Native Americans, of course, talk about the earth as a living organism.
2: Absolutely.
1: And I'm not sure if I exactly buy that, but in my mind, the earth doesn't get angry, it gets even.
2: That's right.
1: Somebody said that on
2: the
1: program.
2: I don't think the earth is necessarily sentient, so much so is that, you know, like you get those little domed aquariums, you know, where you put, you know, you close it off.
1: Right.
2: And you begin to water it. Well, if you don't give it the right amount of water, the right amount of atmosphere, guess what happens? You know, the close, even the dome effect, you're going to kill the plant inside. And that's almost like what we're doing.
1: Sylvia, describe, if you can, your psychic abilities. In other words, are you able to, in effect, see into our collective future as well as I know you do a lot of individual readings,
2: right,
1: and that kind of thing, but are you able to also look into the collective future?
2: Mm-hmm. Oh, yeah. And in many ways, some of it can be a little bit frightening. I mean, the fact that we're going to have some skirmishes and, you know, upsurges, but I have never, ever, and I really, let's say, plumbed the depths, I've never seen a big, you know, like a third world war or the ending of mankind as we know it. The only thing that when I was writing my book is that, and it was funny, but

0: because Montel asked me a very interesting question. He said, okay, and we went through the whole 100 years, and he said, okay, now what do you see at 2100?
1: Yes.
0: I said, I don't see anything. Now, that could be two things, because even with being psychic, I have to be practical, and I have to try to be somewhat researching and scientific. Either I can't see that far, or...
1: Or there's nothing to see.
0: There's nothing to see. It just turned black on me. I mean, that was the end of it. And I was so amazed, first of all, not that he asked the question, but that that it went blank on me. I mean, I've never had anything go blank like that.
1: Have you tried since?
0: I've tried and tried, and I keep seeing nothing but just blank.
1: Oh, my God. By 2100.
0: Mm-hmm.
1: Have you tried... Are you able to actually calibrate it by century, or can you get right down to years? Or
0: I've been able to pretty much pinpoint, you know, years, whether it's, 1999 to 2001 or 2045. I'm pretty close within that. And the only thing that I can tell you is that my spirit guide, who doesn't always help me with predictions, in a lot of cases, and it's been validated, notarized, and whatever else we had to do, is that so many of these things that she told me, very much like what you said, the quickening, told me 20, 30 years ago, and I went, oh, haha, sure. What a stupid thing that is, you know. And then it all came about. So once you keep validating what is being said, then after a while you start picking up your ears and saying, wait a minute, there's something to this.
1: Are you happy with your gift? Are you glad that you have your gift?
0: Art, like I was going to, I just almost said between you and I and everybody else. Sometimes.
1: Just whisper it in my ear. Yeah.
0: Well, because I feel so personally like you're my friend, but. Sometimes yes and sometimes no. It's I don't want to sound like a martyr because I've loved my life, but it's also a great burden. Because I won't ever lie to anybody. If somebody says,
1: well,
0: is my son alive, and I know the son is not alive, I have to say, because I made the contract with God years ago, that I never want to hurt anybody, but I won't lie either. So I've always said, God, whatever comes through, I want to say the truth, but I don't want to harm. And that's one of the hardest things, is when you have to tell a grieving mother or some other horrible thing that, yes, their worst fears are, you know, realized.
1: What about when you look at somebody, and I've had this misfortune of having, I swear, Sylvia, 50% of the people that are close to me have had heart attacks or strokes in the last year.
0: Uh-huh.
1: And maybe even a higher percentage. There was just another one tonight. And it must be true that occasionally you look at a person and you know that their time on Earth
0: Absolutely.
1: Is very short.
0: Absolutely.
1: What do you do with that?
0: Well, you know, the thing about it is I've always been the kind. I mean, I used to have a very frightening thing happen. I think we talked about this before when I was much younger and I would be in a crowd or be with people. And if the person was going to die, I would actually see the face run, very much like what was in the Raiders of the Lost Ark, you know, when their faces melted.
1: Yes.
0: And I really asked God to be relieved of that. But no, if I'm around a person or they're with me or even on the phone, let's say, or even a letter.
1: Yes.
0: I can pretty much tell you that this person's time is
1: short.
0: Very short.
1: Do you tell them?
0: Oh, if they ask me, I don't ever volunteer it. But if the person, and you'd be surprised at how many people will ask. So many people, more so than it used to be even 10 years ago, which, and I think that's what prompted me to write the book, is because more and more people began to ask me. There's always the number one question, where is Mrs. Wright? Where is Mr. Wright? You know,
1: yes.
0: But people began to ask me, how am I doing spiritually, Sylvia, which really made me feel truly marvelous. Not so much, I don't mind if people are churchianistic or whatever they want to be. I think it's fine. But to ask the question, Sylvia, am I on track or am I spiritual, I think that's a wonderful sign. Because you see, the minute the person asks, then you are very aware that they're already in a search.
1: Is there a way to read their degree of spirituality, how far they have come, and whether they have many more trips to make back to Earth?
0: Absolutely. For instance, and you don't have to, you know, but this gives me a lot of information on you, is, for instance, this is your last time around. And even if you are not aware of what that means, it gives me a lot of information, is that you really have searched in this life. You've thought out. I don't mean just because of being on the show. You've always been that way, the experiencing what's around the next corner, what causes that to happen, what makes that happen. See, that's also a good sign that the person is, well, it's very much like Christ said, seek and ye shall find, and knock and it shall be open to you. A Gnostic person, G-N-O-S-T-I-C, means, you know, the reasoning, the determination to find, to seek. You're pretty assured then that not only the person is on their last life, but the fact that they've completed, they're going to graduate. And I think they're in a fury almost to find out everything they can find out. It's sort of like the last year of school when you run to your counselor and say, please, have I taken everything? And they say, no, you've got physics and chemistry. And you say, damn it. But you do it anyway.
1: Sylvia, when you said it's your last time around, did you mean me?
0: Yes.
1: Oh. Sylvia, what happens after your last time around?
0: Well, actually, it sounds sort of strange, but it's probably, I think, one of the best news that anybody can get, because that means that you're graduated and you're going to go home. And home is a place, like we talked about briefly last time, in which it's a dimension that's right on top of this one that just goes at a faster vibration, but it has libraries and music halls and lecture centers, and, you know, it's not some place that just has a cloud with a harp. If that was the case, I wouldn't even want to go. It would be so depressing.
1: No, I thought about that, too.
0: Oh, yeah.
1: It can't be that. It can't be that. And I'm not sure it can be exactly any single thing. I just interviewed again the producer of the most recent Robin Williams film, What Dreams May Come, and it almost seems to me that what comes next has to be as individual as we are said to be ourselves.
0: Exactly, and that's why I talk about levels and degrees of happiness. I mean, you know, it's like sort of astrology. You can get 10 Libras in the room, and maybe they're all somewhat like balance, but then from then on you go into all kinds of different variations. You and I could be in the same room, but maybe your level of degree of intelligence, happiness, awareness is far deeper than mine, but just by glance no one would know. So I think that I guess it's like Melville said, that, you know, within every man carries his heaven or hell, and I think that's also on the other side. So there's certain degrees and levels, but I think, again, quoting an very, very old sort of adage or whatever, isn't the thimble as full as the pitcher? Of course it is. And the thimble doesn't know it isn't as full as the pitcher.
1: That's true. It doesn't, does it?
0: Mm-mm.
1: All right. We are at the bottom of the hour, so hold on, Sylvia, and we'll be right back. All of you should know Sylvia Brown. She is a spiritual teacher. She is a psychic. Sylvia Brown is known internationally, I think, as one of the very best. And we've got a lot to talk to her about. For example, I have in front of me, from Sylvia Brown, predictions for the next 100 years. You just heard her say, in about 40 years or so, we're all going to be living, or I guess our children's children, or perhaps some of you younger ones, in domed cities. I'm Art Bell, and this is Coast to Coast AM. Bill, welcome back.
0: Yes.
1: May I ask this? Sylvia, how does this information come to you? In other words, those of us without the ability that you have find it hard to discern how it manifests itself. Is it something that is told to you, comes to you? Do you see it? Do you literally see it? Or do you mentally see it? Or can you give a word picture of what you get?
0: I guess the best way, it just comes so fast, and I guess it's because I was born with it, is what I start to do every year when I do make my predictions. And this was the first time when I wrote the book, is that they asked me to do, you know, for the next whatever, as long as I could see. What I tried to do was pick out specifics. In other words, like I would start with economy, and then I would just sit and not meditate, but just let it flow through. And whatever would flow through, the same as what I do with individual readings, it would just come, and I would never question, and I would just put it down. And I would go to health, or international affairs, government. I would try to segment it so that, you know, at least it had some, you know, it would follow through. Some of it jumps around, but I'd be very interested in some of the new breakthroughs in medicine, for instance, that came through. I was very amazed at the gene therapy that we're going to see, the eradication of a lot of the horrible known illnesses such as cancer and a lot of these other things that we're seeing, like MS. But then, on the other side of the coin, we're seeing a lot of the immune deficiency illnesses that
1: yes.
0: we can't seem to pinpoint. And
1: yeah.
0: I began to pick those up in about 1980. I mean, I started seeing things that there were like, I mean, I didn't have the medical name for them because I'm not a doctor, but things like fibromyalgia and chronic fatigue and
1: yes.
0: candida. And I didn't know exactly what it was, but I certainly would fight with the doctors that I work with and said, "No, listen to me, this is not some kind of psychosomatic thing, this is a real thing." So along with getting rid of some of these horrible, terrible, you know, cancer and a lot of other things, we've got almost these insidious things now coming about.
1: I have had, you're not the only one, Sylvia, who's come on the show and said that they see immune deficiency problems becoming almost unmanageable
0: right.
1: in the future. I've had quite a number of people come on and say that. Even my guest tomorrow night, Ed Dames, a remote viewer, said that 2 or 3 years ago. He said he sees this horrid immune deficiency problem. And you saw this back when?
0: Oh, this was at least, I'd say, maybe 15 years ago.
1: 15 years ago.
0: Mm-hmm.
1: You
0: and
1: see,
0: I began to fight with a lot of doctors saying there is something wrong, and I kept saying it's kind of like a yeasty thing in the blood. And they said, "Oh, sure, right, you know." And so, but it is. There is a real reality to this. I mean, there's people can get yeast in their blood. They have these chronic fatigue. I mean, and I think that going back to the atmospheric conditions, it's almost as if the body is responding to the fact that our atmospheric conditions are breaking down, and thereby, because we're all part of one complete unit, I mean, we live in this place, is that why wouldn't it stand to reason that the cell structure would also suffer?
1: Well, it does stand to reason. It does.
0: Yeah, and I think that what I've found is that, you know, and I mean, it goes without saying, I mean, it's almost like a platitude to say that, well, you know, keep your exercise up, try to eat better, you know, try to keep your immune system up, and, you know, and I think that's why we're coming into an age of, see, because with every darkness, there's light that rises. I think that's why we're seeing a lot of hormone replacement therapy that seems to be doing wondrous things for people. We're seeing all kinds of now coming online gene therapy that's going to get a tremendous boost to the immune system. I think, and I'm certainly not a nutritionist, but I've found that people that do not, and I don't mean big fat meat, but do not keep their protein count high, are seem to be, from my statistics, more susceptible. And I don't mean just having, like I said, big fat meat all the time, but at least eating whether their preference is soy or tofu or whatever, because that seems to be the only thing that insulates the cell structure.
1: Give me a good steak any day. I happen to agree with you, and we better not go down that road or we're going to be in the biggest controversy you've ever seen in your whole life. You say that people will simply be able to walk out of their bodies
0: mm-hmm.
1: when they die.
0: Right.
1: And that is coming. Now, what do you mean by walk out of their bodies when they die?
0: Well, instead of just having it be this, you know, these horrible, what we call deathbed throes, I think we're
1: yes.
0: talking about now people getting very also spiritual to the point that they are able to know when their time comes, release, like the Bible says, this mortal coil, and just, I guess for lack of a better word, will themselves to just step out of their body without going through the neurological struggles and, you know, and
1: the pain of the physical death. In other words,
0: that's right.
1: to know literally when the time is and
0: yes.
1: to literally leave at...
0: That's right. And every doctor, anybody who's ever attended people, not just myself, which I've certainly done a lot of, but anybody in the medical field for any time has actually seen this occur with some people. I mean, we talk about mind over matter, but we don't really listen to it that much. And it really is, I'm going to will myself to go and thereby simply release myself from this mortal coil, or very much like a person getting out of a car.
1: Let me tell you a little story that a listener told me, and you tell me if this means anything to you. But this was a young lady whose mother was dying, and she was with her in the hospital, Sylvia, and when her mother died, or just before her mother died, she literally threw herself over her mother, hugged her, and was holding her at the exact moment of death.
0: Mm-hmm.
1: And she swore to me, up and down, Sylvia, that she felt her mother move.
0: Pass through her.
1: Yes, ma'am.
0: Yes, I know that. I felt the same thing with my own father. There is a, well, it's very much like what the name of, you know, and it's even mentioned in the Bible, the quickening. I don't know, it's the strangest feeling. You really do feel like, not possession, but that a light kind of presence, or like a beam of light has just entered you and then passed through. I mean, you really, really begin to realize then that you're so molecularly transparent that there is such a thing as the merging of the soul or emitting from the soul and going right through you.
1: What is our soul? Wait, is it in our composite beings? Is it?
0: Yeah. I went into this very thoroughly, not only with my guide, because I never like to take one source, but so many thousands of regressions that I've done. And everyone, whether they're Buddhist, Christian, doesn't matter, Taoist, everyone, amazingly enough, sees the same thing. And I know scientists say that it's a deprivation of, you know, oxygen or whatever, but that cannot explain the fact that people have the regressive knowledge of what goes on, as well as the person who's astrally projected that knows what goes on. There's no deprivation of energy there. Or oxygen, I should say. But from everything that I have been able to garner, we have a real reality to our body. I remember as a young girl in Missouri when my guide said, "I'm more solid than you are," I said to myself, "That is just absolutely insane."
1: I'm more solid?
0: Uh-huh. She said, because your structure is hung together very loosely, your molecular structure. She said, ours on the other side is much more solid than you are.
1: I see.
0: The laws of physics, she said, are almost reversed. We're much more solid. And I guess, you know, for years and years, theologians and people, whether they're esoteric or whatever, and I think Plato said it better than probably anyone, he said, we're very much like the shadows on the wall of the cave. This is the world of illusion, and the other side is the real world. So irregardless of what has been damaged here, from everything I've been able to garner from regressive therapy work and everything, is that the landscape is very much the same. I mean, the Rocky Mountains are the same, the topography is the same, except it doesn't have all the nightmare physiological changes and the horrible weather and everything else. It doesn't. It seems to be perfectly intact, and people go about their business working and still learning for God, but without the negativity that we have here, because after all, this is the school. This is where it is. This is the antithesis of the other world.
1: But objectively, if you could stand back and you could look at both sides, you're saying that would be regarded objectively as reality. This
0: is
1: would
0: the unreality.
1: This is the dream.
0: That's right.
1: Boy,
0: and I think Shakespeare even put it in good words. This is a stage, you know, in which we actually come out and play our parts. And really, we come down with purposes to learn. And some of us, like I said, the thimble and the, you know, the pitcher. Some of us want PhDs. Some of us are very happy with just, let's say, a high school education, which is
1: fine.
0: Nobody
1: sure.
0: on the other side runs around and goes, my God, I'm so more, much more advanced than you are. No, because like I said, And you sort of touched on that. Isn't there sort of some difference? Yeah, there's levels of knowledge, there's levels of growth, but I don't think anybody knows that. It's just within the person.
1: I do seem to be able to know when I meet a person what level they seem to be at.
0: Absolutely.
1: And I there are a lot of primitive people out there, very, very primitive, and you can tell that spiritually they've not been around, nor have they grown long.
0: Exactly. And I think that not in I myself too, and not being discriminatory about it, because my God, I probably was at that point, or maybe still in the point of still growing, hopefully. I don't ever want to feel that I haven't or won't keep growing, but yes, you can tell. There's sort of the people with the beanies with the propellers on their head, which is fine. I mean, but you also can tell that anyone, I think it isn't even a psychic knowledge. I think it's a spiritual knowledge when you can tell that a soul is more advanced. And we used to use the term old soul, which is kind of a misnomer because we're all as old as each other. I think we should say more than that, how many lives have they had? That gives us more of a definitive answer than just to say an old soul, because you see, if God always was, so were all of we. If God decided one day to make an Art and a Sylvia, then God's imperfect, and that can't be possible.
1: That cannot be possible, right?
0: Mm-mm.
1: Sylvia, you say that we are looking at a time when there will no longer be a U.S. presidency.
0: That's right.
1: A time when our government will
0: revert. It'll be like a Greek Senate, yeah.
1: A Greek Senate.
0: Mm-hmm.
1: How far from that are we, out of curiosity?
0: We are about, I'd say, at least 20, maybe 25 years from that.
1: That's not very far.
0: No, it's not.
1: So there aren't going to be that many more presidencies. They're 4 years at a time.
0: No, and I think it's certainly not any, you know, disparaging remarks on anyone, but I think it's sort of been proven that the singular, because now, let's face it, I mean, let's be honest about it, the president doesn't have much power. It really is run, Congress, Senate, whatever. So, I mean, how much power do the president really have? It's really become a figurehead situation, of which it always was. But to break it down, in which it would be a type of Senate, in which there would be many votes, I think, personally, that would be much more of a democratic situation.
1: But for that to happen, Sylvia, we have this Constitution, which outlines precisely the way our government shall be, the various sectors of government.
0: Right.
1: And so to imagine a change in which there's no longer a presidency, but rather some sort of Greek Senate-type governing situation, would mean that our Constitution had changed in some way. It would mean that there had been some sort of massive political change of what sort?
0: Yeah, I don't see it necessarily as a revolution, though. I think it becomes a gradual melding of, let's say, Congress and Senate, in which it becomes very apparent that it's going to change. I don't think that's going to, you know, there's been so many Bill of Rights and codicils put on the original Declaration that I'm sure our forefathers would look at it and say, who the hell wrote all this? You know, I mean, it started out to be a very simplistic document, you know, and then we started adding everything to it. So I don't think it would be too unusual to say that, yeah, then we'd meld this group of people that would have, because if you've ever watched any Senate and congressional meetings, I mean, that's all they're doing anyway. I mean, they're voting on what is the best for the masses.
1: So then kind of like the British, which slowly
0: right.
1: seem to be pulling away from their royalty.
0: Exactly.
1: We are going to pull around. And Sylvia, here's a pretty good question right down the alley of what we've been talking about. Matthew in Bristol, Tennessee, asks, would you ask Sylvia, what would happen to the souls of those individuals who have not completed their cycle of life, in other words, reincarnated an appropriate number of times to be done, should human life suddenly cease to exist as we know it, say, in the year 2100 or sooner?
0: Mm-hmm. I think that's why we're seeing a great influx of souls. If we're going to go along with that premise that I can't see beyond that point or that is ultimately the end, I think that's why we're seeing such a great amount of almost frantic, I guess you might put it, entry into this life. And this would also sort of stand up to the fact that why we're seeing so much horrendous things. It's almost like whatever you haven't finished, whatever you haven't completed, sometimes you save the worst for the last. And that doesn't mean that life can't be joyous and fun and that there's not a lot of spirituality and love of family and all of that. But still, it's like you said, wherever we look, whenever we turn on the news, there's another horrible thing happening.
1: Yes.
0: But I think that, like I said before, whenever darkness rises, light does rise to try to meet it. So with all of this horrifying things we have going on. I mean, people shooting up schools. And
1: yeah, I really want to ask you about that. Kids shooting up schools, people shooting up places where certain religious groups gather,
0: mm-hmm.
1: And on. I mean, today the latest, the fellow was right here in Las Vegas, arrested,
0: right.
1: Who did the shooting in L.A., and it's like almost every day now lately something. What's going on? I have no understanding, Sylvia. You know, I look at these killings, these random killings, these mass killings, and I cannot get my head around why anybody would do that. Say they were contemplating suicide. These days, people are taking their family out, then going down to work, killing
0: mm-hmm.
1: everybody there, and then
0: taking everybody else out, and then going out.
1: And then going out. What the heck is going on?
0: Well, see, that, again, is the frantic, let's call it, for lack of a better word, it's actually what I believe it is. It's a kind of evil, almost fanaticism that's rising up. It's, you know, my group is right, or whether it's feeling that they're the white supremacy group or whatever. I mean, we're getting the radicals coming out of the woodwork.
1: Yeah, I think this guy was connected, they said, to a neo-Nazi group.
0: Absolutely.
1: This is insanity.
0: It is.
1: I mean, it's absolute insanity. I thought Nazism was defeated a long time ago. It must be alive and sickly well.
0: I don't think it ever died. You know, that's the horrible thing about it. I think it's now. And see, that's what happens, too, when I think with our young people, with the gangs and everything, it's almost as if we've given people no hope. And you watch these teenagers, when once in a while I've caught a few of the talk shows or things like that, and it's like they don't care. Why not? We're all going to die. Who cares what we do? We'll,
1: yeah.
0: You know, we'll do everything to ourselves. We'll go out and we'll sleep around because, after all, things are so bad anyway. How can it get worse? There's a fatalistic feeling afoot. And how many teenage suicides do we see? I mean, it's horrifying. Yet, on the other side of the spectrum, like I keep saying, there is this tremendous spiritual movement.
1: But doesn't that, doesn't, don't those contrasts validate the same central point? In other words, those who are spiritual understand what's coming, and they are comfortable with it. The Pope made an interesting remark here recently. He said something about the final days are coming, or nearly upon us. Or I'm paraphrasing now, but he said the world should accept it calmly. It was an odd comment from the Pope.
0: Mm-hmm.
1: And so on the one side, we have the spirituals saying this is happening. It's not necessarily awful, and we should all accept it because it's what it is, and you should accept it calmly. It's going to be an okay thing. And then the others, the lost souls, I guess we can call them, also sense the same thing but react in a very different way.
0: It's almost the antithesis of the other.
1: Precisely. But they're both sensing the same pending event.
0: Well, I think the spiritual view is, like we were saying, that this is a bad camping trip and the food isn't really that good, but we'll make the best of it and we'll kind of, like my father used to say, laugh and scratch through it. Where the others on the other side, and there is such a thing as darkness in the soul. I mean, anybody who doesn't know that, I think they're very deluded. Is that whenever, like I said, this was almost a separation of light, and not just by Lucifer and his band of crazy men, but or women, whatever the case may be. But I think we have a lot of dark entities in this world, and I have been told, and seem to validate this again through regressions, is that when these souls cannot be rehabilitated, that God in his mercy just reabsorbs them. But like I say, because I lecture all over the country to 4,000 and 5,000 people, and I've always said to the group, and ask them point blank, if I were to say to you, in 5 minutes, the world was going to come to an end, what would you do? And almost in unison, people will say, we'd sit right here. And I always say, the worst that is going to happen is that the tunnel is crowded. So we'd all be saying, would you please move your tail? And, you know, like you do in an airplane when everybody's trying to get out. I think that's the worst thing that happens, is that we'd all go in tandem.
1: Uh-huh.
0: But getting back to the question that this person, the young man, asked, is I think that it would be the end of people coming in. I think that would be the schematic that we've gone through. It's the end of times in which people have completed their graduation process.
1: So everybody, you're saying everybody would have?
0: Yes.
1: Completed.
0: But you see, when that happens, let's look at it this way. Not hypothetically, but almost in reality, that this has always been a place in which light fights dark. Wouldn't it make sense that towards the end of things, even if, let's say, there is 100 years left, that
1: yes.
0: the darkness would rise up high and be just as belligerent and just as vehemently opposed to right as the spiritual side would be just as vehemently, like the Pope said, it's not that big a deal.
1: Okay.
0: So you have both factions saying the same thing, but it's like,
1: right.
0: I'm going to get my last licks in.
1: Maybe
0: I'm
1: not
0: dark.
1: For the Pope.
0: I'm going to get my last hurrah in.
1: Sylvia, I interviewed a truly great man who has now passed away, Father Malachy Martin.
0: Mm-hmm.
1: He
0: was wonderful.
1: Yes.
0: What did he write? Hostage to the Devil.
1: Yes, he wrote that and
0: yes.
1: Many other books, and was close to a pope, actually two popes, advised two popes. He was a remarkable man.
0: Yes.
1: And we had an affinity, a great affinity for each other, and he told me many things, Sylvia. One of them was that there are many, what he called, perfectly possessed people walking around, and when he's walking down the street, he knows them when he sees them. And what he means by this is people who have, in effect, made their compact with what he called the dark side.
0: That's right.
1: And they are having successful lives. They may be business executives. They may be some of the most powerful or successful people that you know.
0: Right.
1: But that there's you can look into their eyes, and you can know it instantly.
0: Well, not to be, you know, to pick out anybody in particular, and I certainly don't want to judge anybody, but from my own perspective, and this is purely from my own perspective, that it gives me the shift to look in Manson's eyes. They're like hard marbles. I mean, And what almost validates that is the fact that he, to this day, believes that he did nothing wrong.
1: Oh, I know.
0: Which I might be totally, and I'll stand and, you know, be, which I might be totally, and I'll stand and, you know, be judged for this. But it seems to almost typify the darkness in the soul when the person says, it wasn't my fault, and yet what follows them is nothing but a horror of bloodshed, terror. I mean, we have the Jim Joneses, we have the people like that, and they think they're perfectly right within what they do. That's what the danger is. See, also, too, what we're seeing, and I'm seeing a lot of, is a tremendous amount of occultism now arising. Not just the skinheads, but this sort of fake messiah thing. You know, I'm Jesus, and I'm Buddha, and I'm, you know, I mean, that's crazy. This is crazy, and people are so willing to follow anyone that they're ready to elect anybody, and that scares me worse than anything.
1: Well, it ought to. Father Martin said one other thing. Father Martin had been shown the third secret of Fatima, that secret which no pope has yet been willing to make public. And Father Martin went so far as to tell my audience that if you can close your eyes and imagine the worst possible that you can imagine for Earth and for the people, it's worse than that. That's what he said.
0: Mm-hmm.
1: And with you suggesting what you see around 2100, or more accurately, don't see,
0: mm-hmm.
1: I wonder if there's some sort of, sounds to me like there might be some sort of correlation.
0: Yeah, I think there is, except I don't see a great horror, you know, like Dante's Inferno with screaming souls and pitchforks and, you know, all that kind of thing. I think it's just the, you know, I think it's sort of like T.S. Eliot says, I think the world will end with a, he said with a bang rather than a whimper. I think it's going to be more of a whimper. I think it's much like our Lord said, it comes like a thief in the night. I don't think we're going to have a great horror holocaust. I think it's going to be more like we've talked about the insidiousness.
1: You said like a thief in the night.
0: Yes.
1: Well, I think he's on the lawn right now. On the way toward the house. You make a prediction that the West Coast, which I'm not all that far from, literally will go under in the year 2026.
0: Mm-hmm.
1: Go under, Sylvia?
0: Well, it begins to submerge because, you see, it's not that unusual or that great a deal because if you've, like I have, gone through Zion Canyon and some of those places, and the guide will look up and say, you see, this used to be underwater because you can see the erosion of what the water eddies used to do.
1: That's right.
0: How the hell did it get underwater? I'll tell you why. Because it was a polar tilt. And I think that's what we're in now. And I think that also lends to the, you know, because we're finding out now, even ecologists have said water is coming up on certain parts of Europe and submerging, and then land is showing up on other parts. Alaska, the water level is coming up in some places and going down in other places.
1: It's going down in many. Sylvia, I was there, and it's the doggonest thing you ever saw. Trees by the gazillions are dying up there because their roots no longer reach to the water.
0: Right.
1: It's really weird.
0: Yeah, because the water is receding, and then in other places water is coming up, and it's because, well, and that, I mean, we get very esoteric here too, but I think that's when we're going to see Atlantis rise, Lemuria rise, and then parts of this continent crack off. I don't think this is the only time. I'm told that about every 10,000 years, whatever, with some years tacked on maybe, that the world has gone into a polar tilt.
1: There are scientists now, Sylvia, that believe that the Earth has gone through many extinctions and rebirths.
0: Absolutely.
1: And that's really what you're talking about, isn't it?
0: Right.
1: an extinction
0: cycle.
1: Well,
0: like in Alaska, like they said, you know, like the Bering Strait. I mean, how in the world did a lot of the Asian people get to what we call the Eskimo race? It's because they could walk right across the continents. Well, the breakdown of the continents, the floating away of certain continents. And if you look at a map, you almost can, you know, cut it out. You almost can fit some of the continents into each other like a jigsaw puzzle.
1: That's correct. You also say tsunamis will wipe out a large portion of Japan. You say the Hawaiian Islands will have upheaval and be
0: right.
1: the site of a new landmass. Now, let me tell you something, Sylvia. Years ago, I began interviewing Gordon Michael Scallion. I'm sure you know that name.
0: And yes, I do.
1: Gordon said all of these, roughly, Sylvia, these same things, to be honest with you. In fact, he has produced a map which depicts basically the changes that you're saying are going to happen.
0: Yeah, except for the fact that I think he has, if my memory serves me right, and at my age you don't always know, but he had it a little bit closer than I did. And if you really look back on what Edgar Cayce had,
1: mm-hmm.
0: He had it even closer still. I mean, he was really pinpointing around 2002 to 2011. I think what happens is the closer we get, this is certainly no disparaging remark on anybody, but I think the closer we get, the more we can see. I mean, when I was on television maybe 20, 25 years ago and I said we're in a polar tilt, everybody went, oh, my God. Geez. And then as time went on, I began to have ecologists call me and say, what did you say again? What were you saying? What does it mean? And so apparently they didn't think it was that crazy, but 26 years certainly gives people enough. I know that seems like a short time, but it certainly gives us enough time to not panic and all run out and go jumping off into something.
1: It's true. Atlantis will begin to show itself by 2023.
0: Oh, yeah. Well, I think there was one brief show, and I'm sure that some of the listeners must have seen it, in which Jacques Cousteau really unearthed what he thought or believed, and I respected him greatly because he wasn't given to fits of fancy, of temples, of, you know, of looked like civilization that was not only in around the Bimini, but also Santorini area. Now, it's amazing when I went to Santorini, they have no problem. I mean, the whole island says, and with great conviction, you know, we're part of Atlantis. I mean, which is quite amazing for a whole island to say that.
1: You mean they just know that?
0: They just
1: collectively.
0: Know it.
1: That's fascinating. All right, hold on, Sylvia. We're at the bottom of the hour already. Sylvia Brown, an internationally known psychic, is my guest. I'm Art Bell, and we'll be right back with more. This, of course, is Coast to Coast, a meteor shower just about an hour and a half away.

0: Sylvia, there was a couple of years ago, all of a sudden there were these reports, which incidentally began in Puerto Rico, about a strange creature called the chupacabra, which seemed to be attacking other animals. Then it spread into South America, Central America, Mexico, and finally up into the U.S., and then all of a sudden, like somebody turned a switch,
1: it stopped.
0: Now, there are a lot of people who think that this creature and other manifestations like the abominable snowman,
1: the Yeti,
0: all the rest of these things are from another dimension. And is that a reasonable deduction based on the way they seem to, you know, manifest?
1: Yeah, I think that here we go again with my research. There seems to be, you know, like phylums. And I think there is lower phylums that for some reason, almost like a Bermuda Triangle, can creep through to our world. Not just a tulpa, which could be a thought process that's put into being by a lot of people thinking it into being, which also has been somewhat proven. But, I do think there's different levels in which, you know, whether it's a troll or whether it's a Yeti or whatever, because too many people from different parts of the world have seen strange or similar things that have no connection with each other. I mean, this is way before even the news was, so widespread with CNN or anything. And you go back in antiquity and you always get these strange creature sightings.
0: So yes.
1: It makes you sort of sit up and take notice. I think it's very much like von Däniken's theories of people visiting us from outer space. I do believe that there is such a thing. Of course there is. I cannot believe that we're the only people in the world that inhabit this planet, or that we're the only person or people that have life on this little dinky dot on the end of the Milky Way. But yes, I do think there's lower phylums in which, let's call it a leak through, or sort of a, let's call it a sort of like an Earth Bermuda Triangle in which they can kind of slip through.
0: A lot of people in America for a long time really laughed hard about this, but if you travel into Central or South America and you talk of this, people do not laugh.
1: No.
0: They are very, very serious about it, and your attitude quickly changes from engaging people about this sort of thing up here and then engaging them further south of the border where so much of this has been going on. They get a very, very serious tone of their voice and frown on their face, and they don't like to talk about it.
1: Right.
0: Anyway, somebody else asks, and this is kind of an extension of what we're talking about right now, is it possible, Sylvia, that at some point there will be an opening, a more permanent opening, rather than these scattered little peekaboo look-throughs from one dimension to another? Will there be a time when the veil will lift?
1: Yeah, and I think we're seeing it now. Let's just look at even not so much just the movies about, let's say, spirits, although that's come greatly into the foreground with the movie Ghost and Always and now The Sixth Sense. But I think even with The X-Files, I think it shows that people may be as sensationalized as some of this can be. There still is, I think, great validity to a lot of it. I don't think that these entities, though, mean us harm. I think if that were the case, and they can get here, which I'm sure they can, they could have annihilated us. I think they look at us almost as a colonization of people, and what the hell have we done with this colonization?
0: Yeah. A lot of people are faxing me, asking me to have you comment on the end of the Mayan calendar, I believe 2012.
1: Mm-hmm.
0: And they just, for some reason, stopped their calendar in 2012. A coincidence? Or did they stop it for a reason there?
1: I think it could have been maybe the same as I am, you know, speaking from this point. Maybe they got to 2012 and said, hey, that's far enough, or maybe it just all went blank. I've never seen the end come that quick, but like I do believe, and even Christ said, no man can really predict the end, and I do believe that. But it could have been just the fact that maybe they, their prophets or their seers or whoever it might have been, might have just gone blank at that point and said, because at one point they were quoting the Aztec calendar, Mayan calendar, to be 2002.
0: Okay, but you said...
1: Then
0: you...
1: all of a sudden we heard it was 2012.
0: Yes.
1: So it begins to be very confusing.
0: But you don't see past 2100.
1: No.
0: And I wonder if you imagine that there's a 101-year limit to what you can see, or whether you believe you don't see anything after 2100 because there isn't anything after 2100.
1: That's what I've been in such a quandary about, and it really shook me up. I mean, not that the world's coming to an end, because, I mean, like I said, the worst thing that happens is that we all go together, but the fact that I never had thought about going that far until Montel said, okay, what about 2020? What about 2060? You know, and then, okay, then what about the next 100 years? And all of a sudden I just sat there and I said, I really can't see anything. And that sort of made me take notice. And like you asked me earlier, did I try again? Yes, many times. And I've tried to stretch, you know, almost like you're trying to frown it into being, and I can't seem to get any images of anything. It just blanks out on me. Which,
0: if you look, Sylvia, if you look 50 years into the future, do you see a cacophony of things? I mean, do you see many things and people? And
1: yes, tremendous amount of activity, and you know, and things going on, and like I said, dome cities and all kinds of surgeries that are not done by scalpel, but or scalpel, I should say, but more by a molecular device that seems to almost push away the molecular structure. I see so many things going on.
0: What about the very near term? We have this strange thing coming up that people are talking about, this Y2K business with the computers.
1: Mm-hmm.
0: Do you, in the near term, do you see a problem, a real problem surrounding this, or is it going
1: to
0: be...
1: Not at all. The problem that I'm starting to worry about, though, is people panicking.
0: Yes, oh yes, well that's a problem.
1: Yeah, and the problem doesn't rest in the Y2K, but it's all the hype that's been around it, people beginning to, let's say, take money out of the bank all of a sudden. And
0: right.
1: Then, of course, you know, then you get the self-fulfilled prophecy. If we just look at it in a practical sense, in this commercialized world, do you think by any means that banks and stock markets want to lose money? I mean,
0: No. How
1: stupid is to think? The computer dials on one, we can't turn it to two. They've even done dry runs on travel and aviation, and they're not having any problem with it.
0: Uh-huh.
1: But what really scares me is people panicking.
0: Well, it's kind of hard to tell people, look, there may be a problem. It may not be a big problem, but you should take some steps to prepare. Now, when the Red Cross and FEMA and organizations say things like that, people really take it to heart because these are normally agencies that play everything really down.
1: Right.
0: And so for them to say anything at all kind of shakes people up a little bit. And I guess they have a responsibility to try and see to it that all of this does not become a self-fulfilling prophecy. But it's a hard line to walk between saying, prepare a little bit, but don't worry, it's not going to be a big deal.
1: Right. I think that's the same thing, though, that we do with earthquakes, don't we? We have earthquake drills, and we have all kinds of things, and it's sort of like saying, don't panic, but, you know, get under a door jam. You know, so it's sort of an oxymoron situation. Talking to a lot of these agencies and people, I think a lot of this came out of the fact that there was so much media hype that what happened was, and you notice how all of a sudden it calmed down, this Y2K. I mean,
0: well, what I noticed was that at the beginning of the year, it all went completely bonkers, and we had story after story after story. You couldn't get away from it,
1: no.
0: And then, like, somebody threw a switch.
1: Mm-hmm.
0: It stopped.
1: Mm-hmm.
0: And now I'm beginning to see stories on it again. I'm getting a lot of stories on it again, and it's like they're going to turn it on for the last part of the year here. Or maybe they're not. I don't know. But I'm now beginning to see suddenly more stories on Y2K. So I don't know. The way things move is pretty strange and suspect to me at times, Sylvia. But maybe that's just the way life is.
1: No, I think that, and, you know, I love the phrase, there's nothing wrong about being paranoid if you've got something to be paranoid about.
0: Mm-hmm.
1: I think that we have to take precautions whether we live in an earthquake area, tornado area, and I think it's being wise to maybe, let's say, not let your pantry go, you know, dry. I mean,
0: right.
1: I don't like that anyway because
0: right.
1: I came on the fringe of depression, so that's sort of a thing with me. I always like to have canned goods and things like that, but I think the real fear is now, at least from a lot of the media that I've talked to, is that we've almost overdone this ancient mysteries thing, you know, and the ancient prophecies, that people are really beginning to panic. And it's the same thing that happened in the year 1000, if you look back in history. Everybody got terrified, ran out in the street, screamed it was Armageddon, and then how embarrassing, they had to turn around and walk back inside, you know. And I think what we're going to see is that the next day after, you know, it strikes, you know, the new year, then the day after that we all go back to work. I don't think we're going to see any flip in a switch, really. I really can't see that Y2K is going to be a problem. I feel, like I said, the only thing that worries me is people thinking it'll be a problem
0: mm-hmm.
1: and then going out and... Because you could really make the whole economy crash.
0: Well, you, of course you could. Do you worry about that, Sylvia, or foresee it?
2: Welcome to Nye Underground, bringing you Art Bell classics all the way from the high desert. For show guest information, visit nyeug.com. And now, Art Bell.

0: 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And now, Art Bell.
1: Think that there aren't extraterrestrials as well as ultra-terrestrials. Of course there are, and I think the thing that I would wish is, for God's sake, could they not just land where somebody could talk to them in a civilized way instead of thinking it's some kind of a, and I don't mean that people are ignorant, but it's better than thinking that it's, some goofy thing where somebody is just fishing and they see this bright light in the sky. For God's sake, let it be where intelligent people can converse with this.
2: You said extraterrestrials, and then you said ultra-terrestrials. What do you mean?
1: Well, ultra-terrestrials are what we call the spirit guides. Those are the spirits that have passed. We have a whole conglomeration of entities around us. I'm convinced that we have the ultra-terrestrials, which, of course, are our guides and our passed-over loved ones, and then we have the extraterrestrials, which are the planetary beings from the other side. I think one of the most fascinating regressions that I ever got into, and it was many, many, many years ago, when I really, really wasn't so much into UFOs and thought, well, they probably are there, but I'm not going to get too excited about it. Where my grandmother, on the other hand, was a great psychic in Missouri and believed in it thoroughly, I was sort of on the fence about it. And I got a hold of this man who was a very, very respected person, and I was doing a regression on him. And this was at the time, and I'm going to date myself, and everybody, of course, knows I'm 63 anyway, but the Bridie Murphy thing. And I began to ask him, it was nothing more than a weight hypnosis, and he began to tell me about anti-gravitational rods in which the stones of the pyramids were lifted. And I began to pick up and take notice, and then this man began to speak in this strange, funny, sing-song kind of dialectic thing, and I thought, oh, my God, I've got another Bridie Murphy on my hands, and what the hell am I going to do with that? And I asked him, which I never do with any of my clients, could I please keep this tape? And I ran it up to Stanford to a professor friend of mine who was very deeply into linguistics, and he called me back sometime later, and he said, where did you get this? And I related to him without divulging the person's name, and he said, well, we don't know that much about if, because after all, cuneiform and hieroglyphics were pictorial language, but he said, what you have here is what we can figure out phonetically as an ancient dialect. Now, this man was a Silicon Valley, a person that had no relation to that, and I was so amazed by that's really what started the ball rolling for me, was bringing in 500 people at a time to do regressive therapy on them.
2: Well, Sylvia, I stood in front of the Great Pyramid with Dr. Zahi Hawass.
1: Mm-hmm.
2: And Dr. Hawass minces no bones. He says exactly what he wants to say, and he doesn't suffer fools lightly. And I asked Dr. Hawass about the pyramid, and he showed me how limestone could be split. In fact, he split a 5-ton piece in front of me.
1: Right.
2: But then when you finally get down to asking Dr. Hawass exactly how they got all of these gigantic stones, tons and tons and tons of stones, onto the pyramid, his face goes blank, and he says, but that is the mystery. Isn't it? It's an impossible thing. It could not have been done with technology we have today, much less that which we had.
1: No, they've tried to duplicate it, as you know. They've tried to duplicate it time and time again. They can't even get the rocks down the Nile to make it.
2: I know. So the implication clearly is that there used to be something that is no longer here now.
1: That's right. My spirit guide said something very fantastic once to me. She said, if you notice and you draw, you look at a map and you will see strategically, I don't know what that means really, that there are pyramids placed on different spatial grids. And she said they were not.

0: something more. At one time, they had crystals on the top, and they were like the crystal sets. They were like telegraph communication centers in which people could telegraph back and forth.
1: Mm-hmm.
0: Sort of like, I guess you might call an early CNN.
1: Well, the pyramids were not places to bury people. We know that.
0: Absolutely not.
1: So then, what were they?
0: I think they were... And you know what's amazing? I think they were like telegraph centers. And I think they also, especially when I went up inside Cheops, which is something I'll never forget, because when I was walking inside of Cheops, I, of course, was the only one that happened to see it, which is not too unusual, but you get kind of exasperated because you want other people to see it. As I was climbing up this hot box, which was like a micro, you know, it was like an oven.
1: I made the same trip. I know.
0: It wasn't just unreal, but I knew I was going to do it no matter what.
1: Sylvia, hold on. We're at the top of the hour, and we'll hold this and pick up on this as soon as we get back. Remarkable stuff. Sylvia Brown, and we're going to go to the phone shortly. I'm Art Bell. This is Coast to Coast AM.

0: All right, back now to Sylvia Brown, and great to have you. Are you hanging in there? Or are you still awake, Sylvia?
1: Oh, of course I am.
0: All right, good. I'd like to go to the phones and see what the audience has for us. So,
1: all right.
0: If you're ready for that, let's do it. First-time caller line, you are on the air with Sylvia Brown and Art Bell. Good morning.
2: Yes, sir. This is Keela in Kentucky.
0: Yes, ma'am.
2: And my question is, our successive lives lived in a linear time frame. For instance, we're all living right now in the late 20th century, but say, could my next life actually be skipped back to maybe the 12th century, or could I perhaps have already experienced a life in maybe the 25th century?
1: I know exactly what you're saying. I think that what we have to do is take ourselves out of the now. In other words, God's now. Of course, everything is running simultaneously, but you, yourself, are in full essence now. If you think of it as a record, the old records, you know, that used to have the grooves in it, you're right here in this century now, but then, of course, you could have been in 12th century or 11th century or whatever, but that's all in that fancy word we call Akashic Records, which is nothing more than the records of all mankind that are held by God. But, no, you're in full essence right now. Everything about you, the persona, the behavioral overlays, that's you.
2: Okay, and also in that same vein, is the existence in the other plane linear?
1: Linear meaning what? That it goes on for infinity? Yes.
0: No, in other words, no. I think she means in the sense that we live a linear timeline in this dimension on Earth right now. It's very linear, right? We know hour.
2: Like,
1: the other side.
2: I was born in 59.
1: Yeah, but when you're talking about infinity or no time, then you really run into a problem.
0: Yeah, you're trying to wrap your mind around such a concept.
1: Yeah, you're trying to wrap your mind around a time when we're so time-bound here. But, let's say it's a continuum of foreverness, if you want to put it that way. Yes, it is linear. It's you're there, you're living, I don't even want to say day by day, but... And I think that's where we fall into the pattern of people that have passed over, do they miss us? No, they don't, because even though we're going to live maybe to 80, 100 years, to them it's like you'll be there in a few days.
0: Mm-hmm.
1: I think that's where we get so time-bound. We're so earth-bound here.
0: Going back for a second to Egypt, which is where we were at the top of the hour, how did they build the pyramid, Sylvia?
1: I really do believe, the more I've researched it and I hate to keep talking about Von Däniken. There's certainly much, not that he wasn't great, and he still has continued to write. But I really have accepted the fact, or believe it with all my heart, that they were put there by UFOs or extraterrestrials, whichever way. And it was some type of anti-gravitational rods or molecular displacement of some law of physics that we have no knowledge of, because that to me makes more sense, to be able to lift those stones and plant them on there. And it's very much like the Bible says, someday the stones will speak. When I was in Egypt and went to Cheops, I said, my God, it really is almost a symbol of man's ascent.
0: Mm-hmm.
1: Not descent, but ascent, because as I was walking up into this, you know, this horrible oven-like place, even though it was gigantic and marvelous, I began to see, like, murals on the wall, which I later found out there weren't any, but I could see them. It was almost like watching man's passage through the different survival mechanisms of his life and then getting to the top where the open sarcophagus was.
0: Yes.
1: And then really a symbol of that man is set free after he climbs through these different pinnacles of time.
0: I climbed into that sarcophagus.
1: Yeah.
0: I climbed into it. I'm not even going to go into that, but it was pretty strange.
1: It is strange. And, you know, they even tell stories of, you know, Napoleon spending the night. And, you know, no matter how much by nature, especially Cheop or sound it or what they try to do, they can't ever come up with the right reading. They just can't.
0: No. There was a man in Florida who built a place called the Coral Castle. It was a single man who did this as he became more and more frail, and he moved stone. No single man could move.
1: Mm-hmm.
0: It like couldn't be done. And yet, he did it. And he left hints. And it's a big mystery, and nobody knows exactly how it was built. Kind of like the pyramids. He did it all in secret. But one man, somehow, in Florida, moved these incredible stones that he could not possibly have moved. And he did that.
1: Well, see, then we could get into the other aspect. They're like, the Russians have been Italy, extending with this for years. Probably can be my mind. I myself even refer to it. There's no white hand in about Yuri Bolivar. Some of the ancient types of Asia, but they could be going over men, probably move the mind.
0: All right. Welcome to Brown Bell. Good morning.
3: Hello.
0: You're going to go not loud.
3: Okay, I'm sorry. I've been dying to talk. I was in here at that room. Did you hear me?
0: In what?
3: Well, I think I lately able to do reading stuff, and don't think I better. And I is like, able
1: to tell you, I've been 3 years of known that I was only out of my whole family, my psychiatric test, because I, you know, be a teacher, and I know, be a friend, and be teaching children, you know, and we've all said doesn't make sense. We could all be a friend. It's so much known a outside information that most of it is almost like a tape to the third guy, that's the guys, and people accuse those angels. That's the defilement entirely. Angels do not speak. And I've done research on this. We have entities that have lived on this earth, and then we decide very much that, for instance, like, let's say Art and I, and we both go over the other side, and Art says, I have to come back again, which he doesn't, but anyway, that's another story. But and he said, listen, Sylvia, would you watch out for me? And I said, I'd be glad to, that I become Art's spirit guide. And what your spirit guides do is they give you 100 messages a week, but we don't listen, see, because we've always been taught not to take our first impression.
0: That's right.
1: And that's so sad, because the first impression, whatever you want to call it, intuition, gut level, that's the one that's the most accurate.
0: This, then, was passed to you.
1: Yes.
0: This ability. Now you said you submitted yourself to psychiatric care. That's really interesting. Or examination. How did that go? I mean, you walked in and sat down, made an appointment with a psychiatrist.
1: Well, actually, and even three in this area, I mean, in California, even in Missouri, and I went under at that time at the University of Kansas City, and I went to see this Dr. Royal, and then here I was studied by Dr., and I have no problem with mentioning their names because they know they are, Dr.
0: Okay.
1: Blattner, Dr. Rennick, and because I said, you know, I just can't come to grips with all this, what I called at the time, this strange phenomena, and every single report, I still have them on file, said, you're very logical. I even took MMPI, everything, and they said, well, you're strong enough in your own right. You don't need this secondary voice. That was one of the pluses. And the fact that I was just too logical, I was too stable, and whatever was going on with me was something that they didn't know, and they called it a paranormal phenomenon.
0: They did. In other words, they did not diagnose any...
1: Not at all, ever. But I was going to be damned if I was going to...
0: Well, then how did that leave them? I mean, if they were...
1: They became very great believers and put me on referral.
0: Did they? That's really interesting. All right, East of the Rockies, you're on the air with Sylvia Brown. Hello.
4: Hello?
0: Hello?
4: Oh, hello. I wonder if Sylvia could comment on the JFK assassination, Martin Luther King. The Ray recently...
0: In other words, you want to look back.
4: Yeah. Does she have any knowledge on that?
0: All right. Well, sure. Let's ask. The JFK assassination, for example.
1: Yeah, the JFK assassination. And, you know, everybody has made all kinds of, you know, whether it's Oliver Stone or whatever. I really don't think that Oswald did it. I mean, if he did do it, I think there was a great conspiracy. Notice how any president that really gets tremendously involved in anything that has to do with discrimination, freeing slaves, for some reason it's almost a setup for assassination. It's almost like, here we go again with the diabolical side of the dark side, let's say. of mankind to get rid of something that's good. And the best way that they do that, it seems to be, is to put them, you know, just take them right out. The same with Martin Luther King. He wanted peace. He wanted harmony.
0: And the forces that opposed that peace and harmony were at least at that point stronger.
1: Oh, absolutely.
0: Boy, there's a different view of it. I've never thought of it that way before, Sylvia.
1: And you know something, too, Art, but what it did was, it's sort of like the horrible Holocaust. As horrible that was, and I can speak from some authority because, I mean, my father was Jewish, it was probably the first time in history that anyone knew exactly what those people had gone through, the horror of it. So it's every horrible act, not God only, it's not just like these people come in to be almost like scapegoats, which was going on with what's going on with the Christians that were thrown into them, Dan.
0: Yes. Is there a real manifestation of good and evil? And we're real good.
1: Okay, I have never, ever in my whole life walked in with whatever you want to call them, in which I saw evil present. Outside of the other words, not evil, spirit, have found it in that I'm more afraid of the living that, like, Mandy, Homer, River, Atwell, I agree more, and I have the right. I have some very sanity. I have the fraternity. Even we had, and we're really just having the same.
0: Then, Sylvia, so let's talk about an evil living entity in a country. We have death penalty. We take a life. Now, a life, at least sometimes, in the egregious, because certainly, and doing that interview, you need to get stuff on the screen. Is it the wrong thing or the right thing?
1: I don't think it's necessarily. I've never been what I call thrilled about capital punishment, only from the standpoint. There's two sides of this, of course. The fact that it certainly saves the taxpayers, but I don't think that that is a justifiable thing for some of these people that do horrendous crimes. I think it's too easy for them, to tell you the truth.
0: Too easy for them.
1: Too easy for them. To take a life, whether it's an eye for an eye or a tooth for a tooth, irregardless of that, I think it's too easy.
0: You prefer the teeth taken out one at a time.
1: Yes. Oh, yes. See, I'm much more, you know, spiritual or not, I'm much more, and I guess being a parent has a lot maybe to do with that, or just being very protective.
0: Yeah, oh, yes.
1: I mean, somebody would hurt my child. I don't care. I have 6'6" boys that are 260-270 pounds, but hurt them, and I'm going to look for you with a baseball bat.
0: West of the Rockies, you're on the air with Sylvia Brown. Hi.
5: Hi, Art.
0: Hello.
5: I listen to you on 790 KNSB.
0: In Tucson.
5: Yes.
0: Boy, that's a pretty good memory. Well, anyway, welcome.
5: Thank you. I have two questions. The first is, Sylvia, what role do you think that animals play in the progression of our earth or psychic and spirituality connection?
1: Animals, I've always believed, and I said this on the last Montel show, are almost, and I'm convinced, not almost, they're like almost like spirit guides here on this earth. I think they're like angels that are here. And what we've done to these animals is just horrific. In the phylum of human beings, we always call them less. I don't call them less. I call them more, because in many ways, and that certainly doesn't mean that I don't love human beings, because I've spent my whole life trying to take care of them, but look at animals. They have no greed. They have no avarice. They have no horrible insidious. And even animals that go amok are usually because some man has either starved them or crucified them in some way.
0: That's right.
1: So as far as phylums go, they're way up there.
5: Okay, and my other question is, do you think that energy is, let's say, recorded in the environment and
1: absolutely
5: played back, like, for example, seeing apparitions or deja vu, if you could elaborate on deja vu? Or
1: yeah, well, everything in life contains energy, and I think that's what we feel. You know, take anybody in the listening audience, and I know that you can go into a house and you look at the outside and you think it's beautiful, and all of a sudden you go inside and you say, I don't know what it is, but I don't like it.
0: Yeah.
1: What you're doing is you're picking up energy that's there. I found a lot of houses, in quotes, that were haunted, or we think they're haunted, and it really is. Some are inhabited by really disgruntled spirits, but also it can be a place where a lot of violence has taken place, and what you're doing is you're feeling the emanation of that violence. It's almost like a slip in time. There's a place called the Pacheco Pass that has that. I mean, I go through the Pacheco Pass, and I'm pretty strong, and I can almost wing out. And it's because there's been so much horrible stuff going on that the impact of the emotion is just more than you can stand sometimes.
0: Sylvia, hold it right there. We're at the bottom of the hour. We'll be right back. Sylvia Brown is my guest. This is Coast to Coast AM from the high desert. Back now to Sylvia Brown. Sylvia, here's a question. Remember, you tell me to take a hike when you don't want to answer these. I might not want to answer this one. What do you know of the future of Christianity?
1: I think the future of Christianity is probably more pure, or going to be more pure than it's ever been. I think it's going to be not just with the, you know, everybody's in an uproar about the Dead Sea Scrolls, which I think have great validity, but I think we're going to get back more to the actuality of what our Lord said, rather than what somebody else said that he said. I think that we're going to be far more purist, or let's say Gnostic in that, that we're going to, because our Lord really wasn't prejudicial. He never said what so many people put in his mouth. You know, I've heard, I don't want to name any group or any, but you can hear him sometimes on television, well, our Lord said, you know, you without sin throw the first stone, but this is what he really meant. And I'm saying to myself, no, that isn't what he said. He said exactly that and nothing else.
0: Good point.
1: So I think what we're going to find is a more purist form of Christianity than this sort of man-made, let's bring all the folderol around it.
0: Mm. All right, somebody also asks about families, and that's a good question. Community structures, families. We have mom, dad, the children. We still sort of have that, mm-hmm. but it's changing now. And what do you see it moving toward?
1: I have great hopes for that, and I think that's what's been wrong with the I even addressed this, not to give a plug, but my book, The Other Side and Back, is when what happens is in the gangs, if you notice, it's always the head honcho, which is so-called mother figure, the father figure, that should give society a good inclination that the first unit of our culture has broken. That's the family.
0: Right.
1: And being what we think we are, or we call ourselves a Christian society, we've broken down that bond. And if we don't repair that, aside from anything else that'll happen to us in the topography of the world or the air that we breathe or whatever, this is going to be the ruination of mankind if we don't pull our families together. Like you said, the mother, the father, the... I do know there's time. I had to raise my son at the time by myself, which was through no fault of my own. It's the way life deals its hand. But nevertheless, you can try to make the best of that and try to raise your children with some kind of moral upbringing. We have too many latchkey children. We have too many kids that are just out there with no supervision and nobody cares.
0: Yes. Now, your book is The Other Side and Back.
1: Yes.
0: Why did you call it that?
1: Because we came from the other side, and, you know, it's like I said, it's a psychic guide to our world and beyond. We came from the other side, and we're going to go back to the other side, and what's in between is what do I address, the phobias, the fears, the family situations, always looking for the other side of ourself when we should be looking for,
0: yes.
1: You know, it's so much easier to say I need a man in my life to make me what I am or a woman in my life to make me what I am instead of saying I need the other half of me to make me what I am, and then whatever comes along, I'll just have that as an adjunct to myself. I think we've got to get back to that.
0: All right. First time caller line, you're on the air with Sylvia Brown. Good morning.
6: Oh, hi.
0: Hi there.
6: Is this Art?
0: It is.
6: Oh, hi. First of all, I have to tell you how much I enjoy your show.
0: Thank you. Where are you, pray tell?
6: Oh, I'm Jenny from Ohio.
0: Okay.
6: And I'm nervous because I've never called in before. But
0: that's nothing to it.
6: Sylvia, I think you're just wonderful. And I had a question about just psychic abilities in general. Ever since I was a little girl, I know things. It just was something that's always been part of me.
1: I know.
6: my mom was always really good about it. Well, she...
1: Thank God for that.
6: Yeah, well, she hid it herself and my grandma.
1: Yeah, see, I think it is, I have to believe scientifically, aside from being from God, I have to believe that the soul, the Altman, whatever you want to call it, is presupposed to a genetic strain. I really do believe that. But I do believe also that people can be taught to be somewhat psychic.
6: Well, that was my question, because I have always believed that it was a gift from God.
1: Oh,
6: and not
1: of course
6: some,
1: it is.
6: Because I've run across people that they think you're, I don't know, if you have any ability or some evil, weird person.
1: Well,
0: how about a witch?
6: Well, yeah,
1: not to get terribly biblical,
6: which...
1: but you know what, and of course I'm a great Bible reader. I've read all, you know, people say Bible, I say, which version? There's 26 versions of it. And the one thing they quote is Deuteronomy, you know, is that don't consort with seers and sorcerers. Well, who the hell's a seer and sorcerer? I don't know any.
6: Well,
1: I don't even
6: yeah.
1: know what they look like if I were to meet one. And yet the Bible in itself is full of prophecy.
6: Right.
1: I think that probably was a way of controlling. You know, I've had people say, well, if you teach everybody to be psychic, we'll be out of business. And I think, well, who cares? If we all could have a psychic spiritual sense. See, I think for years and years they tried to separate it. It's not separate. Because if you're truly a psychic, then you truly feel that you have some connection with the Holy Spirit. And I don't mean this as being humble, but I mean it's a great gift, and it has to be guarded very, very closely. You can't ever use it for your own good.
6: Well, that's another thing, too. I was going to ask if you've ever found... For my friends or people, strangers even, I've only a few times have heard voices where
1: mm-hmm.
6: I thought I was losing my mind. And as
1: well,
6: I've gotten older,
1: most,
6: I accepted
1: like
6: it
1: Art and I
6: more.
1: Were talking about earlier, it's not the most pleasant thing to have happen to you in the world of which there seems to be the normalcy, whatever the hell that means, is that people just don't usually go around and hear voices and
6: well,
1: see things. But
6: right, and
1: what I have found by sort of coming out of the closet, and as you might say, Chris, I've always been out of the closet with it, but I think it's given people, if I haven't done anything else in this world, it's given them hope that if, good Lord, if she can come out and proclaim that she's this, then maybe I can too. Because I think that takes one of the most bravest things to do is to proclaim to the world that you do feel and sense. And what I've found so gratifying is people say to me, Sylvia, I've always felt, like you just said, I've always felt this way, but I was afraid to say it to anybody.
6: Well, yeah, around here, I'm from a small town, so I
1: well,
6: don't get a lot of...
0: Well, you're also afraid to explore it. In other words,
1: that's right.
0: All of society teaches you, you don't do that. You don't
1: that's
0: explore
1: right.
0: these feelings. You don't try to
1: Mm-mm.
0: tune in. You tune
1: that's
0: out.
1: Right. You listen
6: it's
1: to somebody
6: true.
1: That's had greater wisdom than you, and don't you dare try to develop yourself.
0: Answer the telephone. Have a career. Go to work. Raise children. Do all these
1: that's
0: things
1: right.
0: that... are that we do in life, and society pressures you to do those and not the other.
6: Well,
1: yeah,
6: and I'm in the medical profession, so with my training, too, it was so scientific. It was, I guess, through college, I blocked a lot of it out.
0: Yes.
6: You know, because they teach you that things like this don't exist because
0: it's not
6: in a textbook.
0: That's right. In college, the pressure would be even greater to be very specifically focused narrowly on an
1: okay.
0: academic acquisition of knowledge.
1: Yes. Well, and you said something very valid to me when she said, I don't know how I know. See, that's what I have to always say to people. And it sounds like such a dumb answer, but I don't know how to explain it any other way. How do you know, Sylvia? I know because I know, and I don't know how I know it, but I know that I know it. From the, you know, the tip of my toes to the top of my hair. It's just a sense of knowing.
0: Yeah. So it's not really something you can explain.
1: No, and Art, don't you find it amazing that we could be great musicians, we could be great singers, we could have ability to be great artists. Nobody questions that, but then you start talking about something that has to do with the mind, everybody says, oh, God, that's crazy.
0: That's right. Yes, they do. The other side back again, your book. How long has it been out, Sylvia?
1: It just came out the 2nd and it hit number 1.
0: Say that again?
1: It came out August 2nd and it just now hit number 1 on the New York bestseller list.
0: It's number 1 on the New York bestseller
1: uh-huh.
0: list? and it came out August 2nd.
1: Yes.
0: You're kidding.
1: No, I'm not.
0: This is August 12th.
1: I know.
0: It took 11 days to get to...
1: Actually, they say it took 6 days, but they couldn't print it yet.
0: Good Lord, Sylvia. I don't know that I've seen that occur before.
1: No, my publisher said it's never been heard of.
0: Holy smokes. You must be very proud, very happy.
1: Well, I'm very thankful to God, and I'm very pleased. I mean, it's... And I think what prompted me to write the book was, like I told you in the beginning of this, is that everybody kept asking me, you know. And after 40-some-odd years of doing research, I thought, well, why not put it down? I had no, really, because I'm not psychic about myself, I had no expectations that it would take off like that. I didn't.
0: All right, give us an encapsulation of the book itself. Is it exactly what it says? Is it a description of...
1: Yeah, it's you can find help from the other side about your angels, your spirit guide. I talk about everyday magic and miracles, the spiritual psychic view of relationships and families. I talk about how to view your health, your scan of your body, how to discover your past lives, on and on it goes. And then... what we were talking about, you know, the predictions, that's also in the book.
0: Is magic real?
1: Yes. And I don't mean stirring a cauldron in the backyard and running around naked in the full moon. I'm talking about, yes, certainly there's miracles and magic. That, you know, love, I think, when you're in love, that's a magical thing. It's something that transcends everything. I think if we can use it in... I mean, the most reverent terms, I think God is magic. It's just a marvelous feeling of euphoria. Yeah, it happens. You know, it's sort of like the caller before, that's the deja vu. It's sort of like that wash that you get, that it's not only a familiarity, but that bliss, as Joseph Campbell talks about, that once in a while we're privy to.
0: Yes. All right. My goodness, number one. Wildcard Line, you're on the air with Sylvia Brown.
7: Hi, Sylvia, Art.
0: Sir, I can barely hear you.
7: Oh, sorry. Dwayne from Calgary, Alberta?
0: Calgary, yes, sir.
7: And I was wondering, Sylvia, if this other side you're talking about, how it compares to the astral plane and written by some other author?
1: It's really, well, you know, there's so many words for it, you know, and I've never been too much into, and I'm certainly not knocking anybody, I don't mean to, the esoteria. It's no different than the astral plane. Now, there's different levels. I mean, you can go astrally out of your body and wander around above the trees, you know, and not go anywhere.
7: Right.
1: But there are people who have been very adept at astral projection that have actually gone to the other side and brought back the same information that a person who has gone through a death and dying experience. And that's what I was telling Art earlier, that there's... how could you say that's deprivation of oxygen?
0: Right.
1: But the astral plane usually refers to more or less going out of your body. Now, if you're talking about the upper plane, or let's say the dimensional, vibrational plane of the other side, then that's a whole entirely different place.
7: Okay.
0: All right. Thank you very much for the call. East of the Rockies, you're on the air with Sylvia Brown and Art Bell. Good morning.
8: Good morning.
0: Yes, sir. Where are you?
8: I'm in Lynn, Massachusetts.
0: All right.
8: I wanted to know what you thought about, Sylvia, what you think about exorcisms.
0: Exorcisms? Yes. Actually, a very good question. Now,
1: it is a very good question.
0: I would think that based on what I've heard you say earlier, you would have some doubt about them because you don't seem to feel that there is an external evil force precisely that inhabits that way.
1: And I do believe with all my heart there's a privacy act that God gives all of us. It's an interesting thing. In researching, I've found out that people that have a very strong, let's say, religionistic background will be possessed by a devil. A person who has had a very historical background are more apt to be possessed by Napoleon. It seems to be almost in reference to what our knowledge is. And let's face it, there's many facets of our mind. The woman that was talking to us earlier about the linear living lives on a linear plane, let's say that in this record that your needle for some reason can skip a groove, which would also make sense in what we call the multiples. In other words, if my needle happened to skip, I could be a French boy, I could be, you know, like Sybil or like Trudy. It really isn't an evil entity. I've always known that it was the emotional side of the brain that has encompassed the intellect, which can take the form of like a possession. And don't get me wrong, I've used with a priest, I have been where I have actually used the Pauline book, which you will go through the whole exorcism, because I'm convinced that if the person believes that, then you use whatever you need to use to help them with that. But myself personally, no. I am convinced beyond a shadow of a doubt that there is no evil entity that can inhabit a person.
0: Huh. They surely can believe that, though, can't
1: they? Oh, absolutely. And create, well, we know for a fact, and it's been demonstrated in laboratories, that a person can be hypnotized and you put an ice cube on their arm and tell them it's a hot poker and a blister will come up. So
0: that's right.
1: A person can be programmed so much so that, you know, that, let's face it, it's like brainwashing. The person actually believes it. And the expression, I'm beside myself, really takes on new meaning.
0: Sylvia, I always ask guests as we approach this final hour of the program whether they feel like going to bed or whether they have one more hour, and I always leave it in your hands to make that decision.
1: No, that's fine.
0: Look,
1: we've come this far. Let's just go.
0: Let's go, huh? All right, let's fit one in then. West of the Rockies, you're on the air with Sylvia Brown. Hi. Hello?
9: Hello?
0: Yes, hello.
9: Hi.
0: Hi.
9: I am East of the Rockies. I'm in California.
0: Right.
9: Sylvia, I have not been able to put your book down since I read it, and I have, I think, found my spirit guide. It may sound sort of funny, and I keep wondering if maybe Francine can tell me if this name is really real that I keep finding. But could you tell me, is there any way I can, through my spirit guide, more effectively try and meet this person I'm wanting to see on the other side?
1: Yeah, you know, and I say, you know, to even the people that are listening, it's very easy. It's not that complex. I mean, a short version would be to just think of yourself at a seashore, put your feet in the sand, put your back against the palm tree, and say, look, would you please identify yourself, come out of the shadows, come with God, surround yourself with the white light of the Holy Spirit, not because I think there's anything evil, it's just nice protection, not to get a lot of flotsam and jetsam that runs through the air. And more times than not, as quick as I told you this, a person can get into a very relaxed state and really be very surprised that they meet someone that is there for them.
9: Uh-huh.
0: Give it a try.
9: I certainly will, and you've got to read the book.
0: Apparently so. everybody else certainly is number one.
9: I saw it on the Internet, read a chapter of it on the Internet before I actually got the book.
0: And that was it, huh?
9: That was it.
0: All right. Thank you, dear. And everybody,
9: thank you very, very much.
0: Thank you,
9: Sylvia.
1: All right, darling.
0: All right. Hold on, Sylvia. We'll be right back. This is Coast to Coast AM.

0: 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And now, back to Art Bell.
1: From the high desert. Always wanted to say that. And the great American Southwest. Good evening, good afternoon, good morning, whatever it is, wherever you are. All these time zones across the earth covered ever so well by this program, the largest of its type in the world, called Coast to Coast AM. I'm Art Bell. And it is now the second half of the weekend. My honor and privilege to be taking you through it. Turning to the never-to-disappoint bad news worldwide, Al-Qaeda claims to have three missing troops. An Al-Qaeda front group announced Sunday it has indeed captured American soldiers in a deadly attack the day before as thousands of U.S. troops searched insurgent areas south of Baghdad for their three missing comrades. The statement came on one of the deadliest days in the country in recent weeks. Seems every day is a new deadliest day, doesn't it? With at least 124 killed or found dead. A suicide truck bomb tore through the offices of a Kurdish political party in northern Iraq, killed 50. A car bomb in a crowded Baghdad market killed another 17. The wildfires continue. Authorities briefly reopened two highways crossing North Florida into Georgia on Sunday before dense wildfire smoke forced them to again halt traffic. Seems hundreds of Florida residents wanted to return to their threatened homes. Officials, though, say no, not yet. 233,700 acres thus far. That's big. Iran's president led a raucous anti-American rally Sunday. I doubt that I'll ever read a story that begins with Iran's president leading a pro-American rally. Anyway, in the tightly controlled U.S. Ally, that would be Iran, in the Persian Gulf, a day after a low-key visit by Vice President Dick Cheney aimed at countering Tehran's influence in the region, the president told a cheering crowd that America was to blame for creating instability and robbing the region of its wealth. A small plane that crashed near a private airstrip killed its pilot and four skydivers had made an abrupt turn just before going down, according to a federal investigator Sunday. The Cessna 182 had just taken off from Skydive Lost Prairie. There's a name for you. When it crashed Saturday, Tom Little, an investigator for the National Transportation Safety Board, said too early to tell what might have caused the crash. Said it appeared, though, the plane made a 180-degree turn just after takeoff and was about only 500 feet in the air when it plummeted to Earth. Pope Benedict blamed both Marxism and unbridled capitalism for Latin America's problems on Sunday. Urged bishops to mold a new generation of Roman Catholic leaders in politics to reverse the church's declining influence in the region. Before boarding a plane for Rome at the end of a five-day trip, the most populous Catholic nation in the world, Benedict also warned that legalized contraception and abortion in Latin America threaten the futures of the peoples, said that historic Catholic identity of the region is under assault. Democrat-controlled Washington stepped in to help save Chrysler. Many of you old enough remember that about 30 years ago when the automaker was on the verge of bankruptcy due to lackluster sales of its fuel-thirsty vehicles, with the big three struggling yet again. Many political leaders are now taking Detroit to task for failing to do more to reduce how much gas their vehicles use. The Democratic presidential candidates are pledging tougher gas mileage rules. Automakers say any changes like that would hurt an industry already down. I don't get that one. It's down because our cars use a lot of gas, right? So it seems to me any stringent rule in that area that actually worked would get them back up again and make us competitive worldwide with our cars. All right, well, we're going to go to unscreened open line shortly. I guess I ought to mention that I will not be here, tentatively will not be here, June 1st. That is the date that the young lady in the webcam photograph with the cat on her chest, resting on top of the baby in her womb, is going to deliver. Now, you know, she's very, very pregnant right now. We're 2 weeks away from Asia Rain Bell, and every time she gets a little pain now, we both go, oh boy, is this it? So when I say June 1st, the weekend thereof, it could be earlier. Won't be later, because it's going to be a C-section. But it could be earlier. And as I just said, any little tiny pain, you know, now, and we're going, oh, this is it. You know, I'm beginning to get a little bit of a case of the nerves about it all. It's going to be something. Asia Rain, just about to make her way into the world. And that really is, you know, a birth, and no matter what age you are, is a miracle. Nothing short of a miracle. I'm going to be there with a high-definition camera to record every last moment of it, as long as they're going to let me in, and they promise they will. So that's coming up either any minute or June 1st, one way or the other. We're going to do a break. We'll be right back. Ah, computer's acting up. How can that ever happen? They're perfect. Climate change may have passed a key tipping point. Oh, that's a bad phrase, tipping point. It could mean temperatures rising more quickly than even predicted, and it being harder to tackle global warming. Bristol University researchers say a previously unexplained surge of carbon dioxide levels in the atmosphere in recent years is due to more greenhouse gas escaping from, oh, those bad trees, plants, and soil. Global warming was making vegetation less able to absorb the carbon pollution pumped out by human activity. Such a shift would worsen the gloomy predictions of the UN's Intergovernmental Panel on Climate Change, which warned last week that there is less than a decade to tackle rising emissions to avoid the worst effects of global warming. At the moment, about half of human carbon emissions are reabsorbed into the environment, but the fear among scientists is that increased temperatures will reduce the effect. Wolfgang Knorr, a climate researcher at Bristol, said, quote, "We could be seeing the carbon cycle feedback kicking in, which is good news for scientists because it shows our models are correct, but it's bad news for everybody else." NASA, as I mentioned yesterday, is saying global warming may raise average summer temperatures in the eastern U.S. by about 10 degrees Fahrenheit by the 2080s. National Aeronautics and Space Administration scientists determined eastern U.S. summer daily high temps, you're going to love this, that currently average in the low to mid 80s Fahrenheit will likely soar to the low to mid 90s by the 2080s, but during seasons with infrequent rainfall, July and August, daily temperatures could average between 100 and 110 degrees in cities like Chicago, Washington, and Atlanta. Are you all ready for that? Those are the kind of temperatures we have here in the desert, 110 degrees. But, of course, you all have a lot of humidity to go with it back there. This is from a listener, but I thought it was pretty good. I promised you I'd keep up my field observations as a trained entomologist, and the wild bees are now gone as well. Some of them are not colonial. Other pollinators, like some of the wasps, flies, and beetles in this year's spectacular butterfly populations, are still in place, but not a B1. I normally see at least four species of wild bees, a couple of varieties of domestic bees beginning in late March. Also, some of the other pollinators I normally see are missing, like the cuckoo wasp. That is a bit odd. By the way, it's from Rick. Rick goes on, "We can speculate until the cows come home, including the mad ones, about the cause, but the damage is obviously done. As a strategic planner, my direction now is to evaluate the next step. My friends, I have come to but one conclusion. Begin storing preserved food now while it is still relatively plentiful. Emergency managers always tell the public to have a store of supplies, but only for short periods. If this is a permanent loss with little or no recovery, we're in some for some really hard times in a short period. You all have hinted at what this might mean. Thank you for not stirring fear and panic. However, if officials have kept this crisis on the back of the news for a purpose, as they make their own preparations, shame on them. If this catastrophic loss appears to be permanent as it spreads, then it's time to start planning like the Mormons always have. I'd love to get their take on these events. Actually, so would I. In BBC News, Richard Black reports that Earthwatch has found that whales are arriving at their breeding grounds in Mexico malnourished, and as usual, they have no idea why. On the other side of the world, whales that breed near Russia are dwindling now due to hunting, we know, as well as offshore oil drilling. In New Scientist, Peter Athouse reports that South Korean fishermen are catching many more whales than they're admitting, which could be part of the decline. They claim to net these whales accidentally while fishing for other species. And whale meat can be sold legally there in Korea if it's caught by accident. However, researchers suspect they're catching them on purpose by accident, which is a violation of the moratorium on commercial whaling set by the International Whaling Commission. Now, we've talked a lot. Yesterday I had a Dr. Paglini on the program, and she has clearly foreseen into the future. And we've talked a little bit about that. It seems there is beginning to be proof that man can see into the future. Do some of us avoid tragedy by foreseeing it? Some scientists now are beginning to believe that the brain actually can predict events before they happen. Professor Dick Bierman sits hunched over his computer in a darkened room. The gentle whining of machinery can be heard faintly in the background. He smiles, presses a grubby-looking red button in the next room. A patient slips slowly inside a hospital brain scanner. If it wasn't for the strange smiles and grimaces that flicker across the woman's face, you could be forgiven for thinking this was just a normal health check of some sort, but this scanner is engaged in one of the most profound paranormal experiments of all time, one that may prove whether or not it's possible to actually predict the future. For the results, released exclusively to the Daily Mail, who printed this article, it seems to suggest ordinary people really do have a sixth sense that can help them see the future. Such amazing studies, if verified, might help explain the predictive powers of mediums and a range of other psychic phenomena, such as extrasensory perception, deja vu, clairvoyance, or on a more mundane level, it may simply account for gut feelings and instinct. The man behind the experiments is certainly convinced. Quote, "We're satisfied that people can sense the future before it happens," said Professor Bierman. "We'd like to now move on and see what kind of person is particularly good at it." And Bierman is not alone. His findings mirror the data gathered by other scientists and paranormal researchers, both here and abroad. Professor Brian Josephson, a Nobel Prize-winning physicist from Cambridge University, says, quote, "So far, the evidence seems compelling. What seems to be happening is that information is coming from the future. In fact, it's not clear in physics why you can't see the future. In physics, you certainly cannot completely rule out this effect. Virtually all the great scientific formula, which explain how the world allows information to flow backwards and forwards through time, they can work either way. Regardless, shortly after 9/11, strange stories began circulating about the lucky few who had escaped the outrage. It transpired that many of these survivors had changed their plans at the last minute after vague feelings of unease or airplanes that go down. And then you'll hear stories about people who just didn't feel right about getting on that aircraft before it took off. How lucky they were, everybody says, right? Was it really luck? Or was it some profound feeling they had and then just sort of bowed out, didn't say much afterwards? An exploding star, first observed last September, is the largest and most luminous supernova ever seen, according to the University of California at Berkeley. and may be indeed the first example of a type of massive exploding star, rare today but probably common in the very early universe. Unlike typical supernovas that reach a peak brightness in days to perhaps a few weeks and then dim into obscurity a few months later, this one took 70 days to reach full brightness and stayed brighter than any previously observed supernova for more than 3 months. Now,
0: 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And now, Art Bell.

0: 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And now, Art Bell.
1: Smoke? If so, you're probably in for it again. The big government nanny state politicians are at it again in the name of safeguarding all of your health. Some in Congress are proposing an increase of as much as 156% in the federal cigarette excise tax. The truth is, the big government politicians are looking for ways to bring in more tax revenue to finance their wasteful spending programs, and they think they can sell this targeted tax increase to most Americans who won't even notice it. But if we don't draw the line in the sand here, it's going to be death by a thousand cuts. First, smokers. And you say, sure, well, I hate smokers. Go ahead, tax them. Next, though, people who eat snack foods. Then those who dine at fast food restaurants. Those who watch satellite television. And on and on. And before you know it, every single American's going to be hit by these narrowly targeted taxes. And the big spenders will have a whole new stream of our tax dollars to spend on their pet programs if we let them sneak this cigarette excise tax by. It's only going to embolden them to propose more and more of these narrowly targeted increases until finally, by a thousand cuts, we are all taxed to death. All right. We're going to do open lines now. Number one, most important, when I answer, turn your radio off immediately. Number two, be prepared to say whatever you're going to say. Let's give it a try. Wild card line, just enough time before the break. You're on, well, you're a dial tone. How about you, wild card line? You're on the air.
2: Hi, Art. Hi. You were talking about premonitions.
1: Yes.
2: And I've always believed in premonitions. One thing I've wondered, though, and it seems to happen a lot, and doesn't particularly care what war, is that guys on the line, and it's happened to me a couple of times, where you can feel, you can't put your finger on it, but you can feel when something's going to happen.
1: Mm-hmm.
2: And sure enough, later on, you'll talk to a couple of other guys, and they'll say, yeah, I felt the same way. And I don't know why, but...
1: Well, I don't know why either, but I know it's true, sir. And look, I think that if you did a careful examination, nobody's ever really done it. They've done some studies, but I really think that you'd find the people that are the biggest successes in whatever field, whatever career field they're in, the people who are really knocking them dead are those who follow their instincts. They might not talk about it. But life is nothing but a continuous series of decisions. Do you go left or do you go right? Do you do this or you do that? That's all it is. One decision after another. And how life turns out for you is dependent on what route you take. So try it. Listen to yourself. You really know. If you listen very carefully, you know. You know what's going to work and what's not going to work, what's a potential disaster and what's not, and if you listen to yourself and then act on it, you'll be one of the success stories out there from the high desert and the great American Southwest. I'm Art Bell. A lot of people on the smoking issue. James in Santa Rosa, California says the extortion that is tobacco tax seems to be engineered to create a new drug market like marijuana. Lots of smuggling going on in the black market for cheap smokes from across borders and Indian reservations. At least they haven't touched my cigars, says James. Shh, they'll be coming after those soon, James. Shouldn't have even mentioned it. Yeah, I'll tell you something. I haven't had a cigarette all day today. Not a one. This is my biggest test when I get on the air. It's the hardest, but I'm making progress. Now, when I went to the Philippines for 8 months... When I arrived there, I found that a pack of Marlboros, about $5 here in the U.S., was 37 cents.

0: in the Philippines. And I thought, oh, boy, this is going to help me to quit. We'll be right back. Onward with unscreened open line calls. Once again, because they're unscreened, that means, boom, I come to you right away. So when I say you're on the air, reach over right away, turn your radio off, and forward you go. Let's give it a test. First-time caller line, you are on the air.
1: Hi. I was wondering if you heard about the World Trade Center UFO the day before it happened. I know there's a couple video clips online.
0: Well, I saw a picture of what appeared to be a large winged creature. That's about all I've seen. Otherwise, World Trade Center UFO, no, not really what I would call a UFO.
1: Yeah, these kids were in this helicopter, looked like, and then this object was near the building, and then it came toward their helicopter, and then...
0: Oh, yeah, I've seen that video. That's a very old video, though. That's been around a long time. Very startling video.
1: Mm-hmm.
0: Oh, yeah, I know what you're talking about, sure.
1: Oh, yeah.
0: Okay, I thought you were connecting it with 9/11.
1: Oh, no.
0: Oh, yes. Okay. Indeed, I've seen that video. Tremendous video. And I think that's been around for 3 or 4 or 5 years. Quite a while now. West of the Rockies, you're on the air. Hi.
2: Hi, this is Dan from Long Beach, California.
0: Yes, sir.
2: It's been a long time since I called your show.
0: Well, then, in that case, it's been a long time since we've talked.
2: Yeah, well, I just called him in, you know, just point out something that's kind of peculiar. That I think it's kind of interesting how there's like the you know, the 12 signs of the zodiac.
0: Turn your radio off, sir.
2: It is off.
0: Oh, I thought I could hear it in the background. All right, it's 12 signs of the zodiac.
2: It also happens to be the 12 months in the year, and I think it's also interesting in how the Mayan calendar should happen to expire in December of 2012. I was wondering, what do you make of it?
0: Well, all right. I don't know. I think there appears, I can only go this far. There appears to be a confluence of events centering around 2012. I never attached a great deal of importance, I guess, to the date 2012. I never thought that the Mayans stopped because it was going to be the end of time and the end of the world and all of that. However, one does have to admit there's going to be quite a few events that seem to be centered around that date. Certainly the climate is beginning to change rapidly and may reach some kind of tipping point about then. The sun is due to be at a peak of its performance in a cycle that's said to be one of the biggest ever about then. A number of things are coming together in that timeline, so it makes one think. East of the Rockies, you're on the air. Hi.
3: Hi, Art.
0: Hello.
3: My name is Tony Davis.
0: Okay, well, I'm going to have to eliminate that because you gave me your last name. So let's try it again. Your name is Tony, and we lost you. Tony is gone. All right, let's try it again. Wildcard line, you're on the air. Hello.
4: Art, how are you tonight?
0: I'm quite well, sir.
4: Very good. I've got a kind of unusual question to ask you. Starting about 3 years ago, I wear glasses. I've always kind of seen things at the corners of my eyes.
0: Mm-hmm.
4: And I even went so far as to get my eyes checked and to get bigger frame glasses, thinking I was maybe catching the corner of the frame, you know what I mean?
0: Yes.
4: And over the last 3 or 4 months, it gradually gets worse to the point where it's almost, I can see things moving, especially if it's dim behind me, at the edges of my vision all the time, to the point where it gives me goosebumps. On occasion, it'll make me jump. And it's always just kind of dark, moving figures.
0: Yes.
4: And I wondered if you have ever heard of anything like that.
0: It's, absolutely.
4: Do you know, I mean, can I get rid of them? There's nothing, except for I have astigmatism, there's nothing wrong with my eyes.
0: No, you can't get rid of them. What you're experiencing, sir, is what we've been talking about for some time now, and that is, I hate to even mention shadow people, but for lack of a better name, what you're probably seeing are artifacts from elsewhere. And they're frequently seen in peripheral vision. So right at the corner of your vision, you will see things that you just, that, God, I don't really have a good explanation for you. We believe they're from elsewhere, meaning perhaps either another dimension or another frequency might be a better way to put it. Yeah, another frequency. That is a better way to put it. I've talked frequently about people who sit in front of computers all day. They also tend to see things in peripheral vision more than other people. And I believe that it has something to do with a refresh rate of a computer monitor, which after a number of hours begins to train your brain to see things at a frequency you otherwise would not normally see. You don't really notice the refresh rate of a computer, for example. But it begins to train your brain. How about that? Wild card line, you're on the air. Well, you would have been. This wild card line is on the air.
5: Hello, Art.
0: Hello, sir. Extinguish thy radio.
5: It's done.
0: Good.
5: Wow, man. I'm excited. I'm not even having a kid. This is exciting. Wow. I can imagine how you feel. I was thinking, I hope you don't pass out while shooting that video.
0: No, sir. I was a medic in the Air Force. I'll make it.
5: Ah, you're fine then. God, I think I'd probably be on the ground myself.
0: No.
5: Whew. Boy, that's great. Well, anyway, can't wait for that. That's neat. Now, we got kitties, her, you, and little kitty.
0: That's right.
5: That'll be fun. Anyway. Well, anyway, I was finding out, I don't know if you're up on this, but Michael Moore's latest movie coming out called Sicko, about the drug pharmaceutical companies. You aware of that?
0: No, I hadn't heard about it until now.
5: Yeah, and he's showing it around right now in other countries. He's actually hiding it from the U.S. because the United States government is trying to confiscate the video, his movie.
0: Really?
5: Yeah, so what's going
0: Seems
5: on right
0: somewhat
5: now.
0: Un-American.
5: Well, you know, think about it. The oil companies and the pharmaceutical companies pretty much run our country.
0: Well, I know, but you can still criticize, and you can still make noises like that, that First Amendment thing, you know.
5: Yeah, well, that's true. But it should be interesting to see that. You know, I've been doing a lot of research about pharmaceutical companies. It's funny. They actually have so much money. I used to actually, you know, Jay Leno, he used to deal with a business that I used to deal with. We used to refuel his jet and stuff. And I used to talk to him a lot. And he actually goes out. These pharmaceutical companies have so much money that they actually hire him for one night for $125,000 to sit in a basement and tell jokes while they ignore him. Now, I'll tell you, that's a
0: now
5: lot
0: that's
5: of
0: that's money. Sick.
5: that's a lot of money.
0: Yes,
5: you know,
0: sir,
5: they
0: it
5: just
0: is.
5: Want, they just get okay. Let's get Jay Leno and just have him tell some jokes and ignore him. But you know, he makes $125,000 a night just for that on the weekends when he's not doing his regular job.
0: Uh-huh.
5: That's fantastic. But
0: that's a lot of aspirin, brother.
5: Yeah.
0: All right. Listen, thank you very much for the call. Sicko, huh? Well, watch for that at your local theaters or pay-per-view, I suppose, whatever. Confiscate the film. I don't think we're to that point just yet. Oh, let's go west of the Rockies. You're on the air. Hi.
6: Hello, Art.
0: Hello.
6: Oh, hi. I'm calling from Canada here.
0: Yes, sir.
6: I'm British Columbia.
0: Right.
6: Yeah, I just wanted to talk to you about something that's been bugging me lately. They're going to be doing no-fly lists here in Canada as of June 18th, just like I guess you guys have it in the States.
0: Yes, we do.
6: And that's a thing that seems pretty un-American to me, you know, banning people from flying.
0: Are you anticipating being on one of them?
6: Well, I sure hope not, but you never know. I mean, they're just arbitrarily, it seems, deciding who they want to ban from flying. And without due process or anything. So that seems very objectionable as far as I'm concerned.
0: Well, it does, doesn't it? Yeah. Seems un-American. I don't know if I can say it seems un-Canadian, but I mean, you guys are pretty much like us.
6: Yeah. And that's pretty much all I wanted to bring up tonight.
0: All right. Well, I appreciate the call. So Canada is going to have a no-fly list as well. Seems to me, if you can get past the, and boy, there is a lot of security. I mean, it's enough to make one not want to fly. And international flights are particularly egregious in terms of the amount of security you go through now. So that's bad enough. I mean, unless you're just, I don't know what to say. a totally objectionable person, somebody given to constantly fighting or brawling on an aircraft, causing problems, not to mention terrorism. But, I mean, well, why else would you keep somebody off an airline? Not based on what? That you're a terror suspect? I suppose that would be reasonable if you truly were one. I don't know. I'll have to give that a little thought. I mean, after you go through everything that insures, you're really, you don't have any pointy little objects, not even a nail clipper with you. You've surrendered your lighters. Boy, I'll tell you, I've lost a lot of lighters. No more with the lighters. Wildcard Line, you're on the air.
7: Hello, Art. This is Jack from Miami. I'd just like to make a counterpoint real quick. The government is not trying to confiscate the movie. Michael Moore said he's worried about it. The government is pursuing a trade embargo investigation because it's illegal to purchase anything in Cuba. And obviously he did. He went down there, he filmed, he purchased.
0: Well, I'm sure Michael Moore would love nothing better than to have his movie confiscated by the American government. Talk about
7: exactly.
0: Something that would drive up the ratings.
7: Yeah, he's making a lot of noise about it. They never said anything about that. They said they're investigating a trade embargo breach. Just like to point that out.
0: Well, I appreciate that because, you know, that's un-American. We just wouldn't do that. And if we did, all we'd do is make it more popular.
7: Exactly. Have a good night, Art.
0: Yeah, thank you very much. All right, so there you go. So they're not really confiscating the film. Apparently he had something to do with Cuba or something like that. That makes sense, but... we don't confiscate movies. East of the Rockies, you're on the air. Hi.
8: Hello, Art.
0: Hello.
8: Nice to talk to you. First time I've ever had a chance to talk with you.
0: Where are you?
8: That Sicko movie, the ban on that they're trying to get is because of something to do with the Cuban embargo.
0: Right. That's what the last caller said.
8: Oh, okay. Well, I had my radio down.
0: Yeah.
8: Anyway, I have a theory on time travel.
0: Oh?
8: Yeah, I think... Because you have to achieve the speed of light, the only thing you can do is catch up to the light that spins, so you can only go backwards.
0: Hmm. Try that on me. Wait a minute. Hold on. Run that.
8: Dimension.
0: Run that by me again, please.
8: Okay. The theory on time travel is to achieve at least the speed of light, if not greater, so you're catching up to light that's been, not light that's going to be.
0: All right. Well, if you could go faster than light, then obviously you'd actually, even at some light speeds, you'd be, in effect, time traveling, right?
8: Right. But you'd be going backwards because you'd be catching up to light that's already been.
0: Catching up to light. Well, in a way, yes. Uh-huh. But even sublight, if you return to the point of origin, you'd be in a very different time than those you had left behind.
8: Right. But I think it would be only dimensional travel then.
0: All right, sir. Well, I appreciate the theory, and I'm going to have to think about it a little bit. International Line, you're on the air. Good morning.
9: Hi. This is Brian from HD.
0: Okay, we don't have a very good connection here.
9: Hold on just a second.
0: Okay.
9: I'll run down the road. 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
0: What does it do?
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0: My God.
9: With a carburetor, you disconnect the accelerator pump, and you make a thermal coil of 15 wraps around the upper radiator hose and put a T in it and run it back to the tank.
0: Mm-hmm.
9: And my GM half-ton with a V8, a 1979, runs 40 miles per gallon.
0: Good Lord.
9: Yeah.
0: What have you done with this so far?
9: I put it on the radio.
0: No.
9: The busiest month of my life.
0: Oh, okay.
9: Can I get my email?
0: No, I can't allow you to give your email, but what I can allow you to do is to send me an email with all the particulars, and if it's good, I'll have you on as a guest.
9: Well, thank you. Shall I title it Fuel Heater?
0: Title it Fuel Heater.
9: Thank you, Art.
0: And send it to me, ArtBell at AOL.com or ArtBell at Mindspring.com, and I absolutely will take a look. One of these days, somebody like that caller is really going to hit it. And they're going to come up with something so obvious and so real and so helpful that it's going to go into immediate production, and they're going to be rich. Wildcard Line, you're on the air. Hi.
10: Hello. Yes, Mr. Bell.
0: That's true.
10: Yeah, this is Lee from Columbus, Georgia. How are you doing tonight?
0: I'm doing okay, sir.
10: That's good. A little bit more on the Michael Moore thing, how he violated the embargo was he took, I think it was three or four former firefighters from New York City and took them down to Cuba and paid for them to get health care down there for his movie.
0: Well, you see, we have this restriction where Cuba is concerned.
10: Yes, sir.
0: And so that's the problem. There you go.
10: Yeah, he violated the law, basically.
0: Yeah, yeah.
10: Right. I'd like to give you a thing with the honeybees, too, if you got time.
0: I do.
10: All right. I used to work for the post office. And, I drove a truck from the main office here in Columbus to the rural post offices. And every now and then I'd get a load of bees. They'd come from, California. I even get some from Alaska. And, I'd drop them off. By the end of the day, I'd clean out my truck, and I'd have, three or four dead bees in the truck. I mean, not crushed. I mean, full bees dead.
0: Right.
10: And my theory might be that, down here in the South, you got the different climates and maybe, the thicker air. I mean, it's harder for a person to breathe visiting here. Imagine what it would be for a, little bitty honeybee. That maybe they can't handle the climate change.
0: Well, that was suggested also by somebody in Canada yesterday by email, and it is possible that our climate change has had an effect on the bees. Why is it not reasonable to assume that what is going to turn into a 10-degree hotter summer for many of our cities, and really has already begun, and, well, some scientists are saying has reached the tipping point, would not affect a delicate insect first? It is as good a guess as any of the others out there, and at this point, that's all it is a guess. A guess. West of the Rockies, you're on the air. Good morning.
11: Good morning.
0: Yes, sir.
11: This is Dwight Thomas.
0: Okay. We cannot take a last name, so I had to eliminate that. Let's try it again. Your first name is Dwight, and you've got very little time, Dwight. We're right here at the top of the hour. What's up?
11: I need a little help with a problem I got. It's with numbers. Here about 6 months ago, it seemed like I will wake up in the middle of the night and look at the clock, and it'll be like 2:22. And it happens,
0: a lot.
11: A lot, right. And I drive a truck, and I'll look, just all of a sudden, someone tell me to look at my clock, and it'll be like 11:11.
0: Or, 11:11 is very common, or 2:22. I think the human mind just looks at those numbers, they're all the same, and they go, wow. This must mean something. Well, not necessarily. There are coincidences from my point of view. I'm Art Bell. Indeed, here I am. I've had a series of guests, very credible scientific guests, on the subject of global warming. Tonight comes another, certainly distinguished. Richard C. J. Somerville is a distinguished professor at Scripps Institution of Oceanography, University of California, San Diego. He received a Ph.D. in meteorology from New York University in 1966. Dr. Somerville is interested in and studies all aspects of climate science and climate policy. He comments frequently on climate and environmental issues for the media and has also testified before the United States Congress, briefed United Nations climate change negotiators. That's a strange, we'll talk about that, negotiations, huh? And advised government agencies. Professor Somerville is also coordinating lead author for the 2007 assessment report of the Intergovernmental Panel on Climate Change. So coming up in a moment, Professor Somerville. Professor Somerville, welcome to Coast AM.
12: Thanks very much, Art. A pleasure to be on your show.
0: It is indeed a pleasure to have you here. Professor, why should I or anybody else think that global warming is a real problem and a serious matter?
12: Well, there's been a remarkable set of advances in the science, Art. We've come a long way in about the last 30 years scientifically. We've got a whole array of tools from satellites to observe the Earth to computers. computer simulations to help us understand the climate system. And during that time, the signal of man-made global warming has become so strong that there's a real scientific consensus now. We have settled science that demonstrates really beyond reasonable doubt that we are seeing the fingerprint of human activities on the climate system. And a good summary of that is in the most recent report of this remarkable international body called the Intergovernmental Panel on Climate Change. So basically, we've simply seen an enormous amount of scientific progress at the same time that Mother Nature is showing us in the real Earth exactly the things that we had predicted would happen, the melting of glaciers, the thinning and shrinking of sea ice, the rise in global temperatures, changes in precipitation patterns. All of those things are being observed on the planet now, and they're not a surprise to the scientists because it's a sense of deja vu. We had expected them, and now they're showing up in the measurements.
0: All right. I see, I have in front of me a story, which I read earlier tonight that from The Guardian, which says climate change may have passed a key tipping point that could mean temperatures rising more quickly than predicted and it being harder to tackle global warming. They're talking about a vegetation. Let's see. Bristol University researchers say a previously unexplained surge of carbon dioxide levels in the atmosphere in recent years is due to more greenhouse gas escaping from trees, plants, and soils. Global warming was making vegetation less able to absorb the carbon pollution dumped out by human activity. And it says such a shift would worsen the already gloomy predictions of the UN's Intergovernmental Panel on Climate Change.
12: Well, that's an interesting story, and I haven't checked that one out. It's brand new. But the fact is that it's good to think about these tipping points or instabilities or thresholds in a kind of probabilistic way. They're unpredictable by their very nature. You can't say when part of the Greenland ice sheet might destabilize, for example, and dramatically raise sea level. It might happen Tuesday morning, but it might happen in 500 years. But the longer global warming continues unabated, the longer that humanity really does nothing to stop it, just continues to load the atmosphere with the waste products of the way we generate energy, the greater the risk. You're tilting the table, and so you're increasing the odds of some unpleasant threshold like that. We know the climate system has these instabilities. It can behave like a light switch so that you push on it and you push on it and push on it, and then it comes a moment when it flips over to the other position.
0: Yes.
12: And but by their very nature, these things are unforeseeable. All we can do is alert the world to that possibility and to tell them that the longer one delays in taking this issue seriously, the greater the odds that we pass a point like that.
0: Now, the UN's intergovernmental boy, have I got an echo on my end. Yikes. The UN's Intergovernmental Panel on Climate Change. Let me ask about the report, Professor. Was it as gloomy as it should have been?
12: Well, that's an interesting question. You know, it's not a political report. It's very much a scientific report. It wasn't influenced by any kind of politics. It was under the control of the scientists. But scientists are intellectually cautious. They're conservative, not in the political sense, but they're conservative in that they don't want to say anything that can't be solidly backed up by firm scientific results. It's not consistent with the data. And so they're unwilling to go out on a limb, you might say. And I think in that sense, the report is very serious because compared with previous reports, this is the fourth one in the 20-year history of that organization. And compared to previous reports, this one uses firmer language. It said that global warming is unequivocal. It
0: yes.
12: said the chances are 9 out of 10 or better that the warming observed in recent decades is predominantly man-made. Now, those are firmer statements than the science would have permitted 5 or 10 or 15 years ago. And in that sense, it is stronger language, and I think it deserves to be taken seriously.
0: And what about all the skeptics? We've got a lot who call and write this program. And they're actually angry, Professor. They come at it with a lot of anger and say the kind of thing that you're talking about right now and the other scientists are talking about. And I believe that, by the way, it's a very settled science. It's very real. But they get angry. There's a lot of anger attached to it, and they just don't believe it or don't want to believe it.
12: I think you put your finger on it right there. They don't want to believe it. You know, they're in denial about it because they'd rather not believe it. And I think if you scratch a lot of people who are skeptical of this science, it's not really the science that they doubt. They're not usually but particularly well-informed about it, but it's the consequences they fear. That is, if you're of a mind to think that you don't want the government interfering in your life, you don't want taxes on gasoline, you don't want to be told what kind of fuels you can use, you don't want the economy straitjacketed by constraints on how energy can be developed, then all those kinds of things are going to make you tend to want this problem to go away. And therefore, you start to approach the issue like a lawyer rather than a scientist. That is to say, you're making the best case you can for a point of view that you came into the room with. You're no longer just trying to find out how Mother Nature works. You're no longer trying to discover natural or physical truth. You're trying to buttress a position that you firmly believe in. I can respect people who have those kinds of political or ideological or economic convictions, but you have to take the science seriously whether you wish it weren't true or not. It's a little bit like catching a disease and being told by your doctor that there's a treatment you have to undergo. You may wish it weren't so, but your physician knows more about the disease than you do. There's a lot of medical science behind it. It's medical science, like climate science, is imperfect and still has things to learn, but it's good enough to be useful. And I think that's exactly where climate science is now. The IPCC is not policy-driven. It doesn't recommend policy. It simply assesses the science that's been done worldwide, published in the technical literature, and it assesses it in a way that is relevant to policy. So we're trying to make sure that we help these decisions that have to be taken worldwide in the near future to make sure that they're informed by the best solid science. It's not ideologically or politically driven at all. One has to believe that.
0: Let's say, let's take your analogy and say that we have been told by our doctor, you scientists, that we have a very serious situation, that we are, in effect, ill. And if you had to recommend a treatment, is it one that the economy can withstand, or do we kill the patient with the treatment?
12: This is my personal view, Art. The IPCC doesn't take policy positions, but my personal view, and I think many people who are knowledgeable about the science would agree with it, and keep in mind, I'm a climate scientist. I'm not an economist or a political scientist.
0: Sure.
12: But I think that a lot of the things that need doing are things you'd want to do anyway because they're beneficial in many ways. For example, the problem basically comes about because 80% of the world's energy is being generated by burning coal and oil and natural gas, the so-called fossil fuels. They're cheap, they're abundant, and they have powered the prosperity that the U.S. and many other countries enjoy.
0: That's right.
12: But there are ways to have alternate fuels, and there are ways to use energy conservation and energy efficiency to use less of that fuel. It's just as if you were to get a car exactly like your current car, but with twice as much gas mileage. Wouldn't you like that? It does help the climate, but it also puts money in your pocket, reduces dependence on foreign oil, helps the balance of payments issue, helps air pollution in your town. There's lots of reasons to do that. If you had a car, what's the downside of getting better gas mileage? There really isn't one. And I think there are a lot of that kind of low-hanging fruit out there that actually have negative costs. They're beneficial to the economy. I really believe that many of the things that need to be done for climate can get done. Technologically, the potential is huge. I think it's really a case of people taking this issue seriously enough, letting their governments know it's important to them not to leave a damaged planet to their children. Getting the government to declare these things a priority, that frees up all the inventiveness, all the creativity of corporations, smart engineers, to find a better way to make energy.
0: Professor, if we don't change, if we don't take the cure or whatever is involved, and if we continue as we currently are, and I don't mean just the U.S., but the rest of the world as well, and it becomes a worst-case scenario situation, how soon and how bad?
12: I think you're going to see serious problems by mid-century. when many of us and our children are alive, and drastic problems towards the end of the century at best, if there's no change. That is to say, if we keep on growing human population, keep on generating energy. And you're quite right to have put your finger on the international dimension of this. This is by, in no way only a U.S. problem or only a first world wealthy developed countries problem. China is going to pass the United States within a year or so, much faster than had been anticipated just a few years ago, in terms of emitting carbon dioxide. Right now, the U.S. emits more carbon dioxide into the atmosphere than any other single country. But China will pass us. It's opening a new coal-fired power plant, a dirty one, every few days. It has a population several times that of the United States. And right behind China are the other developing countries with large populations, the so-called BRIC, B-R-I-C countries, Brazil, Russia, India, and China. And so the great growth is going to come in the developing world, whose people are hungry for a better standard of living, and where the temptation to develop and generate energy on fossil fuels like coal is irresistible.
0: I don't see how that's going to be stopped. Let me read you a UPI story dated May 10th, so it's very new. It says, a NASA study suggests global warming may raise average summer temperatures in the eastern U.S. by nearly 10 degrees Fahrenheit by the 2080s. National Aeronautics and Space Administration scientists determined eastern U.S. summer daily high temperatures that currently average in the low to mid-80s Fahrenheit will most likely soar into the low to mid-90s by the 2080s. But during seasons with infrequent rainfall, July and August daily temperatures could average between 100 and 110 degrees in cities like Chicago, Washington, and Atlanta.
12: That's not an implausible scenario. There's some fuzziness around all these kinds of predictions, of course. They can never be as accurate as you would like, just as your doctor can't tell you the date of the heart attack you'll have if you keep on living in a bad lifestyle. But it's that kind of scenario that's quite plausible. And you're right. The danger there, the impact on human health, for example, is drastic. It comes in the form of heat waves, which cause deaths. You know, there was a heat wave in this country last summer that I think helped to get people's attention. People are much more aware of this problem than they used to be. And I think it's because of weather events like that heat wave, whether or not they're caused by global warming. Katrina, which you cannot specifically ascribe to global warming as a definite cause, was an event like that. But in Europe, in 2003, there was an extraordinary, unprecedented heat wave that killed about 35,000 people. And a lot of research has been done on that. And I think it's a fair conclusion to say that a heat wave like that isn't impossible absent global warming, but the fact that global warming is going on did increase the odds of that heat wave. Maybe something that would have been a 1-in-100-year event becomes a 1-in-10-year event or something like that.
0: Is it fair to say that we're going to get all kinds of extremes with hurricanes being generally stronger as time goes on with the collision of the very warm air and the cooler air in our spring and fall in the central U.S. causing probably more tornadoes and more extreme weather generally? Is that true?
12: The hurricanes seems more clear than the tornado issue right now. There's a lot of research needed on that. Those are very imperfectly understood issues. But in the case of hurricanes, for example, we know where hurricanes get their energy. It's from the warm surface waters of the tropical oceans.
0: Mm-hmm.
12: And with global warming, you simply get higher temperatures there, and you get a greater area over which you have high temperatures. There's a critical temperature around 80 degrees Fahrenheit below which hurricanes tend not to form. And there's going to be temperatures above that, and there's going to be greater regions and greater part of the year when you have those high temperatures. So we'd expect more intense hurricanes. We are still not sure how much more intense. Hurricanes are rare, fortunately. That takes a long time to build up stable statistics. But the IPCC report did conclude that in the North Atlantic, where we have the best data, there has been a statistically significant increase in the intensity of hurricanes since 1970, and the IPCC concluded that it would anticipate continued rise in hurricane intensity. You have to keep in mind also that sea level is rising. That's one of the surest consequences of global warming. This ocean expands and more water flows into the ocean. and a rising sea level adds to the danger from hurricanes. You know, it just takes a small amount of sea level rise to overtop the levees or cause a destructive storm surge when the hurricane makes landfall. So that is a serious consequence. There are quite a few others.
0: Are there currently any estimates that the Greenland ice sheet is becoming in any way unstable? Do we have to worry about that?
12: That's a wonderful question. The IPCC really tiptoed around that issue and said we don't have enough settled science there to say with certainty what the danger will be. We do know that in the geological past, when these kinds of temperatures had been sustained for centuries and longer, that the Greenland ice sheet did destabilize and sea level rose markedly. If all the ice on Greenland were to disappear, sea level goes up globally by something like 20 feet. Once again, I'm not predicting that for Tuesday morning, but the people who are monitoring these things do notice more ice quakes, is the slang term, as you can hear the ice shifting. There are mechanisms that are poorly understood and that we can't add into our computer models accurately. For example, as snow and ice on the surface of the ice sheet melt, some of that meltwater flows through crevices down where it can lubricate the place where the ice sheet is grounded on bedrock, and that increases the odds of a big chunk of ice going into the sea. So nobody can predict it exactly. IPCC said it bears watching, and you can have to make up your own opinion whether that was too cautious a statement. But as I said, the scientists are intellectually conservative. They don't want to hang their hat on something that isn't solid. They don't want to assess speculations and hunches and conjectures. They want to assess solid scientific results.
0: Then, of course, if you want to go south to Antarctica, we've got the Ross ice. What about Ross?
12: You saw the sudden breakup of Larsen B, a big chunk of ice that disappeared relatively rapidly. That had been quite unanticipated.
0: I'll say.
12: Quite a surprise to the specialists, and they're working frantically to understand that. It's very complicated. Ice is not a thing that sits there like an iron chunk. Ice moves, ice flows, and you have a very complicated set of dynamics when the flowing ice reaches the shoreline. And the stabilization of that, the likelihood that it might go suddenly, that's solid. That's research that's going on now. Science is like that. Everything we learn uncovers more things we don't know.
0: Boy, that's scary stuff. All right, Professor, hold tight. We'll be back. We're going to take a break here at the bottom of the hour. Professor Richard Somerville is my guest from the high desert, where it's that time of year. It's getting real warm. I'm Art Bell. Good morning, everybody. Professor Richard Somerville is my guest. We're having a really terrible time with a gigantic echo on the line, and I know you can't hear it on the radio, but it's unbelievable, absolutely unbelievable, so we'll just have to see how it goes. Anyway, he's absolutely an expert in this field, and so if you're one of those who's, you know, kind of on the fence, not really sure what to believe, stay right where you are and listen very carefully. Well, all right, Professor, here in the United States, we're really good at handling a crisis when we get it. We just go right to work in the U.S. when we have a crisis. The problem with what we're talking about here is that by the time we have the crisis, it's going to be too late, isn't it?
12: Well, that's right. It's terrible if you have to wait until there's some emergency looming. Again, the medical analogy works. Prevention and early detection are always better than waiting till you've really had a serious problem.
0: Well, right. I've done an extensive amount of travel in the Far East. I've seen China hard at work. Recently, in the last few months, I spent 8 months in the Philippines. And these nations, they want, and the people feel they deserve everything we have, a couple cars in the garage, all the rest of it. And they're working toward that. And if that happens, and it's happening, Professor, and I don't see any way we're going to change that. And so I guess if you start from that point, concluding that it's going to happen, then then how would you begin planning for the very different world we're going to be in?
12: Well, I think you put your finger on something important. We're going to have to deal with some degree of climate change. It's already happening. We're seeing it. And so it's a question of how serious you let it become. So you're doing a combination of dealing with the inevitable climate change and taking steps to reduce the amount of further climate change. But as I said, for example, one of the things that are going to have to be dealt with is rising sea level. And that means that low-lying, vulnerable coastal areas are going to take some defending. The Netherlands, for example, is planning to strengthen the dikes. And there may be areas that are going to become uninhabitable. Some very low-lying island areas, for example, may have to be abandoned. And that's unfortunate, but you can't live with water around your ankles. And so I think that's a very serious issue. I'm not sure I'm as pessimistic as you are. I'm optimistic technologically in terms of the potential of the things that can be done. I alternate between optimism and pessimism about mustering the political will to get them done. But we know, for example, some of the things that have to happen. It isn't going to be a single magic bullet. And so energy efficiency and energy conservation at the top of everybody's list, greater renewable energy supplies, greater reliance on the renewables. That's solar and wind and hydro and biofuel, so on. I think nuclear power is going to have a role to play. We can talk about that. As you know, it's controversial in this country. But France is 80% nuclear, and that was a conscious decision the French made for their electricity supply and that they implemented over about 30 years. We know what the problems are with nuclear. They're serious, but they're not that many of them. One of them is cost, one is reactor safety, one is waste disposal, one is proliferation. All of those are things that can be worked on. I think also carbon sequestration, that is the trying to capture the carbon dioxide before it goes out of the chimney. That's something that hasn't had a proper large-scale test yet, but there's potential there, too. And, of course, one wants to keep doing research on the far-off, not-yet-practicable alternate energy sources, fusion, for example, the hydrogen economy, things that people talk about futuristically. But I'm confident, I'm optimistic about the technological capability. After all, just think, put yourself back in 1900, a century ago, and think of how little of the things we take for granted today, from nuclear weapons to jet planes to pharmaceuticals to color TV, were even dreamed of by visionaries at that time. Technologically, lots is possible. There's tremendous progress that can be made.
0: Is there any other kind of magical technological solution, anything that can mitigate what otherwise is going to happen? I mean, people talk about putting mirrors in space or somehow limiting the amount of sunlight that, you know, that gets to Earth. Anything in that arena that you consider practical?
12: There's nothing practical on the horizon now. Those kinds of geoengineering techniques, making the Earth more reflective in various ways, they have usually big feasibility issues. You've got to loft a lot of stuff into space. And I'm concerned about the ethical and legal aspects, too. Who has the right to make that decision for the whole planet, for example? And I'm also concerned about unanticipated consequences. It's really a little bit arrogant, I think, to believe that you understand those technologies well enough so that you can implement them and be sure that everything will turn out for the best. Also, even at best, they don't solve all the problems. For example, one of the problems of putting carbon dioxide into the atmosphere, which is what we're doing every day, is that some of it ends up in the ocean. Long term, a lot of it ends up in the ocean, and it becomes dilute carbonic acid and makes the ocean more acid. And for shell-bearing organisms, like corals, for example, a lot of small animals at the base of the food chain, if the ocean gets much more acidic, they have trouble making shells. And we can't yet predict the consequences for marine life. But the short answer is it's much better to stop the problem at the source by greatly reducing the amount of CO2 that we put into the atmosphere. It's much better to do that than to try to clean up the mess after you've let it in there. Richard Branson, the noted billionaire, is offering a prize for somebody who can figure out a way to get the CO2 back out of the atmosphere. And that's going to be chemically, thermodynamically tough to do, but it's a lot of money behind the prize, and maybe he'll induce some very smart person to figure out a practical way.
0: Well, I suppose trouble for us is not trouble for everybody, and with warmer temperatures, there are going to be some areas that are now kind of cool, and for that reason, not as, as populated as they might be, that are going to get warmer and be better places to live, right?
12: Absolutely. Absolutely. There are going to be some areas in the far north, perhaps in Canada, perhaps in Siberia or northern Russia, that will have longer growing seasons, be more balmy climates. When one does the things in detail, though, counts up the winners and the losers, then there's more damage than benefit. And in particular, plants do grow better, but not just the crops you want to grow, so do the weeds and the things that produce pollen and so on. So it's on most accountings that people have tried to look downstream and see the consequences, the bad outweighs the good. Furthermore, the time scale is faster than what we're accustomed to. The Earth has gone through a lot of climate change naturally on very long timescales. Ice ages come and go, for example. Human beings have nothing to do with that. We know why ice ages come and go. But as you know, when they do come and go, they have big consequences for life on Earth, large species extinctions and so on. And this time we're really very rapidly changing the climate compared to the natural rate of change. Ice ages come and go on a timescale of 10,000 years. And this change, as you see, is happening on decades.
0: Professor, where are we in the world of ice ages? Are we coming or going, or where are we right now?
12: Well, we're in an interglacial period in between ice ages. And if there were no human interference with the climate system, we would expect a very gradual cooling, but so gradual that you wouldn't detect it over a human lifetime. So over several thousand years, the Earth would cool back into another ice age. That gets caused by changes in the Earth's orbit around the sun. But it's so slow that it wouldn't matter on the local timescale. Right now, for better or worse, human activities have become dominant in all the natural factors are still there. Sometimes people think that the scientists forget about volcanoes and the sun changing and all of that. We know all about that, but they're not fast enough and not strong enough to counteract the human influences on this time scale of a century and less. Right now, we're headed into a warmer world. You know, we understand the greenhouse effect very well, this heat-trapping effect. And carbon dioxide, which is the most serious of the man-made greenhouse gases, has increased so rapidly that right now, if you sampled the atmosphere, better than 1 out of 4 of every carbon dioxide molecules is man-made. We've made a real change in the chemical composition of the global atmosphere. And so for people who don't want to think this problem is serious, you can turn the question around and ask them, well, gee, understanding as much as we do about the greenhouse effect, why wouldn't you think that an increase of 30-something percent in an important greenhouse gas would have a climate consequence? And the answer is there isn't any good reason not to believe that. We really do have a clear understanding of what's going on here. There's a lot of unanswered questions out in the details, but the basic physics is well understood.
0: Mm-hmm. All right, nuclear power. Let us talk a little bit about nuclear power. It seems clean. I live near Death Valley, so I live not far from the area where they plan to store, you know, all of this waste. I'm a little concerned about that.
12: Right.
0: And are there any answers on the horizon? In other words, if we begin to build more nuclear power plants, right now we're not building any as far as I know, no new ones. But if we do, what are we going to do with the waste?
12: Well, you're talking about Yucca Mountain, which is the designated waste depository.
0: That's
12: but
0: right.
12: As you know, for political as well as engineering reasons, it hasn't been brought online yet. And I think it's urgent that one attack those problems, that one find safe repositories. As I said, that's one of the four serious problems of nuclear power, cost and proliferation and reactor safety being the others. But and I'm not an expert on nuclear power, but as I said, other countries have chosen to use it to generate part of their energy supply. There's no energy source that's completely trouble-free, but nuclear power does have the advantage that it's not producing greenhouse gases in any significant amount. And I think that there's no downside to doing research. I applaud a attempts to make alternative sources of energy more practicable and to investigate the pros and cons and to develop ways to get past these very serious issues. So whether or not a country elects to use nuclear power, and that's a decision for governments and ultimately for the people, and as we've said, other countries have made decisions different from ours, I think there's no harm in exploring it and looking at to see what is the potential for passively safe reactors, what is the potential for beating down the costs, what do you have to do to guard against weapon-sensitive radioactive materials falling into the wrong hands, and what's the right way to do the waste disposal problem. As long as people don't think it's urgent, then I think the issue will languish as it has in this country for a long time. I think ever since Three Mile Island and Chernobyl, the American people have been repelled by the horror of a reactor accident. And as you say, there are no reactors on the drawing board. But it's something that we have to look at. I think all the options are on the table at this point, because continuing on the present path is just not a good option.
0: Professor, as the world warms, what, and I understand it's not your field, but shouldn't there be some concern about emerging diseases in warmer countries? The country I came from recently, the Philippines, has a malaria problem, dengue fever, that sort of thing. Aren't we likely to get a lot more of that sort of thing?
12: That's right. The people who are experts have come to that conclusion that vector-borne diseases, things carried by mosquitoes, for example, are a more serious problem. So there are health issues that are very closely tied to climate change. And once again, they're tied to the rapidity of climate change. We can adapt to anything if it just happens slowly enough. But these are very rapid changes. Another issue that we haven't mentioned tonight is water supply. You and I both live in the arid western United States. Here in Southern California, where I am, a lot of the water supply comes from snowmelt. The snow in the Sierras in the northern part of California is a natural reservoir. Mother Nature has made it. And it's not rocket science to realize that in a warmer world, you get less snow, more rain. That natural reservoir goes away. Earlier runoff happens. And therefore, in the dry season, there's less water availability. And that has all the repercussions you could imagine, ranging from higher water rates, water rationing, water competition for overallocated resources, fights between agricultural and urban users, all the way down to greater wildfire danger and because of greater droughts and less soil moisture. So, you know, these are serious repercussions. I've been saying for a long time that global warming is a bad name because global doesn't matter. What happens in where you live matters. And it's not just warming. The temperature rise is a symptom, just the way fever is a symptom of ill health. But it's all these downstream consequences from sea level to water supply to storm issues that really matter.
0: How much difference is there? How much change has there been in the amount of snow we're getting and the melting situation? Is there a way to quantify how much change, say, in the last decade or two or three?
12: It's hard to say, and it varies a lot from place to place. But anecdotal, we already know that ski areas, for example, especially low-altitude ski areas, are getting too little snow. That's happening both in the U.S. and in Europe. There's spring melt and runoff is coming something like a week earlier, typically, compared to the database. So we're seeing those changes now. Just as we're seeing damage in Alaska as permafrost melts and the buildings and roads on it sustain damage. So when I said at the beginning that we're not just conjecturing anymore, we're not just making forecasts, we're observing the very changes that we had expected, I think the issues you're mentioning are right in that category.
0: And it could conceivably be even worse than the panel has said. I mean, I talked to a number of people who said, look, a lot of what they wanted to say was, I don't know if censored is the right word, it was tempered. Would tempered be a good word?
12: You know, I've heard that for part of the IPCC report. This is a bureaucratic jungle here, but without going into detail, the IPCC works in three groups. And the one that I've been involved with, which was the first one to report this year, was concerned with the physical climate science, the understanding of the climate system. And the other two groups were concerned with mitigation, what can you do about preventing things or reducing their effects, and adaptation, the issue you mentioned earlier, what do you do in the face of inevitable climate change.
0: Mm-hmm.
12: And I've seen only news reports for what happened at the other two working groups. But I can tell you that for Working Group 1, the physical science one, which negotiated its summary in Paris in late January and the first couple of days of February this year, it was harmonious. The governments did not try to distort the science. The scientists were there. The scientists never lost control of the report. The governments helped reword it, helped choose the words that had the right nuance that would be most intelligible to the policymakers for whom the report's intended. But it was a cooperative process. We dictated the content. They helped doing the wordsmithing. And people who are veterans of this process, who've been involved in previous IPCC reports, said that they were very...
13: 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For show guest information, visit nighug.com. And now, Art Bell.

0: 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And now, Art Bell.
1: Hotel bills to go to these meetings. They don't pay us, but they cover our travel expenses. The governments are the customers for it, and when they help negotiate these so-called summary for policymakers, it's the summary for but not by policymakers, they essentially develop a stake in that. They become stakeholders, they're partners, and they've had a certain buy-in so that when the report lands on the desk of, say, the Secretary of State, it's more plausible than if it had come from a completely outside body.
2: There's the word negotiate. I tripped over that word a little bit, negotiate. Why would you negotiate science?
1: Well, it's not the science that's being negotiated in these United Nations negotiations. We're not talking about the IPCC now. We're talking about the annual meetings that the United States and all of the countries take part in. You know, the first President Bush signed a document called the UN Framework Convention for Climate Change, and it was ratified by the Senate. And we're parties to this international treaty whose object is to prevent dangerous man-made interference with the climate system. Now, dangerous is impossible to define exactly to everybody's satisfaction, but it's annual meetings of the parties to that international document, with U.S. included, that come up with things like the Kyoto Protocol, which, a simple little baby step that's not going to solve the problem, but keeps it on the table.
2: And well, we didn't even take that simple little baby step, Professor. Hold tight. We're at the top of the hour. We have to abide by the clock. Professor Richard Somerville is my guest. We'll talk about other baby steps and problems in a moment. I'm Art Bell. Professor Richard Somerville is my guest. And if you just joined us and you're wondering about his credentials, he is a distinguished professor at Scripps Institution of Oceanography, University of California, San Diego, received a PhD in meteorology from New York University in 1966. He is interested in, studies all aspects of climate science and climate policy. He comments frequently on climate and environmental issues for the media. Also testified before the U.S. Congress, briefed United Nations climate change negotiators, advised government agencies. The professor is also coordinating lead author for the 2000 assessment report on the Intergovernmental Panel on Climate Change. And here's the kind of thing you get. We'll let the professor respond to this after the break. Ron in New York, New York writes, Art, if your guest is indeed an expert, it's as a bully and propagandist. Anybody who starts a discussion by claiming settled science and scientific consensus is there to lecture and browbeat. His response in a moment. Professor Ron in New York, New York, you heard it. Browbeat, bully and browbeat, lecture and browbeat. Settled science. He's complaining about that.
1: Yeah, I'm sorry, Ron, that you feel that way. I would say to inform, not to lecture or browbeat. You know, science isn't democratic, and we all know Einstein famously said that if he were wrong, it would only take one person with proof to show that he was wrong. The fact that the great majority of people knowledgeable about this subject take the position that I've been expressing doesn't mean that it's perfect. It just means that at this stage, the research frontier has moved on. And there's some things that we don't have to reexamine. There are many open questions, and I've discussed many of them on this show already. But the basics, the idea of what the greenhouse effect is, how it works, and whether or not we're adding to it, that's been well understood since the 19th century. Laboratory experiments were done long, long ago in which people took gases like carbon dioxide, put them in the lab, and showed how they trapped heat. This is not mysterious any longer. It was settled science quite some time ago. And as I said, the predictions are coming true. It's exactly, again, like medicine. The fact that medicine hasn't cured all diseases doesn't mean that you can ignore your doctor when you go for your physical and she says, look, you're heading

0: or a heart attack, you know, you've got to shape up, exercise more, eat more sensibly. You don't say to your doctor, what day is the heart attack coming, and what will the surgical options be available on that day? Those are unreasonable questions. You accept that medical science has made a firm link between how you eat and whether you exercise and your chances of a heart attack. And climate science is very much the same way. We're planetary physicians, and we're simply saying that the science here is very well understood. The IPCC is the expression of mainstream science. And the fact that there are outliers, that there are dissenters, skeptics, or contrarians, shouldn't be taken out of proportion. There are contrarians in all fields of science. You know, there's a famous retrovirus expert at the University of California, Berkeley, who doesn't think that HIV causes AIDS. And his colleagues, as far as I can tell, think he can no longer be reasoned with on that subject. But you're not going to bet your health on that. And if you're infected, you're not going to refuse to seek treatment because of that one contrarian. And I think in many ways the climate science is in the same boat here. There's a shrill minority of people who dissent from the mainstream. They haven't made their case in a way that convinces their colleagues. And you don't want to bet the planet on them.
1: Bet the planet. Professor, how much do you think the oil and energy companies are contributing to this contrarian point of view with money and contrarian views made public?
0: That's changing very rapidly, Art. It's well known that some of the oil majors, ExxonMobil is a notable example, have contributed to what I and many of my colleagues regard as a disinformation campaign, in much the same way that the tobacco industry, portions of it for a long time, mounted a major public campaign to essentially confuse people about the link between smoking and health. But the that part of the industry is changing very rapidly, and many corporations, including ExxonMobil, have said that they're much more convinced now of the reality and seriousness of this problem. The degree to which that statement's followed up by action is something people can dispute. But I think it's quite clear that the oil majors in particular are interested in seeing a solution to this problem. They can foresee, for example, their regulation is coming down the pike, and they'd like to be part of letting it. You know, British Petroleum famously changed its name to Beyond Petroleum. And I think because there are going to be efforts to use alternative sources of energy to a greater extent than has been the case in the past, I think that's good. These are companies that have a big stake in it, that have great resources, great expertise, and they want to see progress made. They're subject to these regulations worldwide. You know, one of the Saudi oil ministers famously used to say that the Stone Age did not end because we ran out of stones, but it happened because we figured out better ways to do things. And I think that you can say the same thing if you're hopeful that the oil age will not end when we run out of oil. It will end as we discover better ways to make energy with fewer harmful side effects. So I applaud the efforts of the oil majors, just as I applaud the efforts of many corporations and politicians. You know, California has passed a very strong bill. The governor, Schwarzenegger, has signed it. The legislature passed it to drastically reduce California's emissions of carbon dioxide in coming decades. And in this area, as in many other areas, I think the size and economic clout of California is going to help propel that to a nationwide and, I hope, an international campaign. The other countries are taking similar steps. Many corporations and municipalities in this country are. And one can be hopeful that the federal government will also see the light.
1: Professor, I recently saw Al Gore's An Inconvenient Truth, and frankly, some of the visual evidence that was in that movie I thought was not only compelling but scary as hell. Was it scientifically, in your view, accurate?
0: Well, you can dispute it. There are parts of that movie that if I'd been on Al Gore's advisory committee, would have said, let's not quite say it this way, you know. But on the other hand, in terms of the basics, you know, I think he's done a really good job. I can quibble. I'm an expert. I can say, gee, I didn't like this particular way of talking about the ice sheets in Greenland or talking about Katrina. But I think overall the explanation is good. It's heartfelt. You know, I think that that it was clear the vice president is sincere about that. He has a longstanding interest in this subject. He was interested in climate change while he was still in Congress before he became vice president. And I think on the whole, he's done a good job. He's certainly helped to bring this to the consciousness of many, many people. Unfortunately, American politics being what it is, the vice president is a polarizing figure on this issue. And just as the Bush-Gore election was very close, I think you'll find people that don't want to listen to the message just because Al Gore is not the politician they'd prefer to hear it from.
1: That's right.
0: I'm sorry personally that this issue has become politically polarized in this country. It doesn't have to be that way. In many other countries, it's not a left-wing, right-wing, or liberal-conservative polarization. For example, the newly elected president of France, Nicolas Sarkozy, who's a law-and-order guy, a tough conservative politician, in his acceptance speech mentioned the United States only to say, we hope the United States, who is our friend, will not disagree with us on climate policy, but will take helping to end the global warming crisis seriously, because it's going to be a priority for France. And I think that's true all over the rest of the world. There are many centrist and center-right politicians who take this issue seriously. Unfortunately, in the U.S., it has become identified with a wing of the Democratic Party, exemplified by Al Gore. So I think he's done a good job in terms of making a movie that's accessible to the wider public. Obviously, it's had a lot of audience success. They won an Oscar. But I wish it came from a less polarizing figure. I tell people who don't like the movie because they don't like Al Gore to pretend it's their favorite baseball player or somebody that they do like. Just change the messenger mentally.
1: All right. What about the other side? Michael Crichton's State of Fear. I read that also.
0: Yeah. Michael Crichton's a highly successful thriller writer, science fiction writer. I've debated him. He's clueless about climate science, and I think that book does a great disservice. It promotes as fact the footnotes in the book, whereas in fact they are full of inaccuracies, distortions, cherry-picked evidence, and claims that have long ago been disproved. So I'm very sad that somebody of Michael Crichton's stature and celebrity, who has a great following and is a huge, commercially successful, popular author, has chosen to go down that path.
1: I was very surprised by it. Very surprised by it. I was extremely surprised by it. I really like most of everything Michael Crichton has done, and that one kind of stopped me cold.
0: Yeah, I don't know. I don't know what got him off on this issue. He seems to. I mean, I'm sure he's sincere. I'm sure he has a closed mind. I don't understand why. You know, he's a fabulously successful author. I was looking at his website before I debated him, and it said at one time he had the number one movie and the number one bestseller. That must have been Jurassic Park or the Andromeda Strain or something like that, and the number one TV show. He's responsible for ER also. And a guy with that degree of success, enormous popular esteem, celebrity, he has a rock star, charismatic celebrity personality, why he's chosen to go down what, to my mind, is very clearly a wrong path mystifies me and saddens me very much, because we need people like that who have the ability to communicate well to the public, to get on board with the scientific message that needs to be conveyed.
1: Do you see it changing, Professor? You said it's polarizing. It is indeed polarizing, terribly polarizing,
0: yeah.
1: And it seems to still be. I mean, are you making progress?
0: Well, I think so. The polling numbers show that people are concerned. People are, in fact, out ahead of the federal government on this issue. I think the message that they don't want to leave a damaged planet to their children and grandchildren resonates with a lot of people. So I'm continually asked, what can I do, says Joe Sixpack, the man in the street. What can one person do? Does it help to recycle a can or bike to work or telecommute? And I think the answer to that is sure, it does. It does help, and multiplied by 300 million people in this country, it helps a lot. But I think the other thing one can do is to tell the politician who's asking for your vote that this is an important issue to you, that everybody has it on their list of good things to happen, but it's not the number one issue. It's number 17 or something like that. And if you tell the politician that it's important to you, then I think things will happen. And we're seeing politicians on both sides of the spectrum, several on the Democratic side, but also on the Republican side. John McCain, for example, has been a co-sponsor of pioneering legislation. So I don't think this necessarily has to be restricted politically. And I sense a greater movement here. And I think also it's a false dichotomy to say that there are more important problems than this, so let's work on terrorism and better education and strengthening the economy. I think all of those things can certainly be done, as can this. As I said, in many cases, there are negative costs to doing this. There's money to be made. You know, Toyota is watching those hybrid Priuses fly off the lot.
1: Oh, yes.
0: And the people who are making gas-guzzling SUVs are having to give deep discounts to sell them. So I think things like that are an illustration of the fact that smart corporations are figuring out how to get on board here, and environmentalism can be profitable. It's not accurate to say we're choosing between economic prosperity and safeguarding the environment.
1: Okay, well, as you know, Kyoto here is dead as a doornail.
0: Yep.
1: I guess it's your view it wouldn't have helped that much?
0: It wouldn't have helped that much in the sense that if everybody had signed on to Kyoto, which was a treaty that essentially asked for a relatively small reduction in greenhouse gas emissions, a few percent, 5, 6, 7% below the 1990 level was the requirement. If everybody had signed on to that, nobody cheated, and everybody managed to meet their target, it would still be a very small reduction because we're still emitting more and more greenhouse gases, and they pile up in the atmosphere. They last 100 years and more, some of them. But I think what diplomatic experience has shown is that for a lot of these agreements, it's important to get that first baby step taken, because you might say passing Kyoto at least gets you past the barricade of having Kyoto as an obstacle. And then you can go ahead and discuss more serious things. You know, Kyoto did come into force. It's a binding international treaty now. The U.S. and a couple of other countries haven't signed it, but enough countries with enough total emissions have signed it so that it's in force. And that means that we're affected by it. A U.S. Multinational company that's doing business in a country which has a Kyoto target has to restrict its emissions there. And I think that's an important thing to keep in mind. Some people say they don't want to do these things because it costs money. Well, we're paying that money now. You know, if Katrina is an example of a natural disaster that, whether or not it's caused by global change, is an illustration because it shows how we're all paying for it. The cost of Katrina not being borne by the citizens of the region affected alone, they're being borne nationally. If you have agricultural problems due to droughts and so on, it affects everybody. If the Chinese are competing for oil on the open market, that raises your gasoline prices.
1: Mm-hmm.
0: And so it's, again, the medical metaphor is if you have the preventive surgery, it involves risk and expense. But if you postpone it till the heart attack comes, that's more risk and greater expense.
1: Sure. Is global warming in any way connected to the ozone hole? And I'd like to talk about the ozone hole a little bit. Well, let's start there. Is it connected to global warming?
0: There are connections. It's not entirely unrelated, but basically they're two separate issues. One of the connections is that the gases that are now being phased out by international agreement because they cause the ozone hole, things like freons, the chlorofluorocarbons, turn out also to be greenhouse gases. So they have the dual disadvantage that they destroy ozone in the stratosphere, in the ozone layer, and they trap heat, add to the greenhouse effect. So that's one connection, and there are several others. But basically, it's two separate effects with two separate causes. It's illustrative, though, because the ozone hole issue is one that the scientific community would say has been successfully dealt with. The industry, the scientists, governments got on the same page, realized what the problem was, outlawed the offending gases. The chemical industry, DuPont, and other big companies developed ozone-safe substitutes for them. So if you buy a car today, its air conditioner doesn't have ozone-depleting
1: right.
0: gases. And so that was an example of how international activity with corporations, scientists, governments all working together can solve problems. The greenhouse effect, the global warming problem, is much, much more difficult. But nonetheless, you have
1: yes.
0: that hopeful
1: Professor,
0: paradigm.
1: I'm sorry. Have we actually made the holes smaller? I've heard conflicting reports on that.
0: We have not made it smaller. What we have done is taken the steps that we are confident will in future make it smaller, because those gases are still up there. What we have done is greatly reduced the rate at which they're being added to the atmosphere. And so it will take time. It might take 50 years to heal the ozone hole. But we're already seeing a reduction in some of the offending gases or the precursors, the chemical constituents that lead to those ozone-destroying reactions. We're seeing progress there. So we still have a very serious ozone problem. It varies from year to year, of course. There's natural variability on top of everything else. But the community of experts on that is confident that we're taking the right steps and that the ozone layer is on track to heal. But it will take decades.
1: Decades. Can we scientifically say it has already begun to heal?
0: Well, I think we can say that we've taken the steps that are going to lead it to heal. But because you're still seeing serious ozone holes in the Antarctic spring last year and in other recent years, it's a long way from being finished.
1: Mm-hmm. Are you aware, Professor, of any experiments being done on our atmosphere? I know there are there's, for example, HARP in Alaska that's doing some ionospheric research. Whether or not it has anything to do with the atmosphere, I'm not sure. But are you aware of anything of that nature?
0: Well, there are small scale experiments of all kinds. You know, the classical kind of experiment were the ones used to seed clouds or disperse fog at airports
1: right.
0: during the war and so on. But there have been things suggested, but there are no large scale experiments going on. As I said, there are ethical and legal ramifications to that. But
1: all right, Professor, I'm sorry again to interrupt, but we are at the top of the hour, so we've got to take a break here. Professor Richard Somerville is my guest. He's eminently well qualified to comment on the warming that's happening to our world right now. That's right. I'm going to open the lines. My guest is Professor Richard Somerville. Now, just taking a little sampling of what I'm getting on the computer, Tony in Tucson, Arizona writes, enough liberal Nazi socialist political propaganda. Art, I suggest you watch Glenn Beck's Exposed, A Climate of Fear on CNN, and give the truth behind the media-driven hype of global warming. Then cease having alleged experts that spread these lies. Now, I wonder if these people have the cojones to come here on the air and actually, if not face-to-face, voice-to-voice, dispense this kind of angry rhetoric. There's so much of it here. Okay, phone lines are open. Let's hear from you. We'll be right back. Saying all this is polarized, Professor, is understating it. Richard in Loveland, Ohio. I mean, these are samples I can read. A lot of these I couldn't even read on the air. Says, follow the money, Art. Climate research is like any other kind. The more the belief in an alleged problem, the longer the flow of research grants will last. Anyone who claims there's no agenda here is either a liar or a fool. Professor?
0: Well, I've always wondered about this follow-the-money accusation. You know, my salary gets paid by the University of California. It's not dependent on global warming. You know, it's I've been there a long time. And there's nothing I can say about global warming that increases or decreases my income. The research funding for this topic in this country is essentially flat. People, scientists who want to do research, write proposals to the government. They compete, some small fraction of them are typically funded. And we use those research dollars to, you know, our computer charges and to help pay our graduate students and so on. There's just not a lot of money in here. In fact, if I wanted to make money on global warming, I might switch sides if that were my motivation and take up one of the skeptic think tank offers to write hostile reviews of the IPCC report at $10,000 a pop.
1: Well, now, Professor, where does that money come from, that skeptic money?
0: You know, I do not know. I do not know. But it's out there. And I think I just don't understand this follow the money thing. I don't think anybody goes into scientific research in a subject like this for the money. I try to persuade graduate students to come and get a PhD and take the pledge of poverty that a calling like that requires. And sometimes they think, gee, I'd like to go into Wall Street. They're bright enough to do anything. So this is not a money-driven issue here. I, I'm waiting to be told where the money is, because I'm just like,
1: well, you just told us. You said, really, on the other side, there appears to be, even if you don't know where it's coming from or you don't want to say, there's plenty of money on the other side.
0: Well, I think, as I said, there has been a well-funded disinformation campaign that I hope is turning the corner. There are fewer corporations funding these skeptical propagandists, I would say, than there have been in the past. But frankly, I don't think this is money driven, and I don't doubt the sincerity of people who dispute the scientific consensus. In fact, I'm all for their doing research and publishing openly, and so on. So I think they are mistaken scientifically, but science is self-correcting. You know, that's one of the great things about science. You wait long enough, and predictions that don't square with Mother Nature mean that that part of the science was wrong, and that's how we make progress. Science makes forecasts. We test it against the real world. And in the long run, claims that don't hold up fail and are dropped or modified. It's one of the very nice things about science. In the end, an error is found out, and that's how we advance.
1: All right, let's give it a try. Joseph in Houston, Texas, you're on the air with Professor Somerville. Hi.
2: Hi. I have a question about something called the Little Ice Age. I saw a documentary on Discovery Channel about a ice age that occurred in like the 1500s and ended in the 1800s. And I'd like to. My question is that, do you think it has anything to do with like the global warming that's going on now?
0: Well, I'm glad to speak to that. The Little Ice Age is a fantastic example of a natural climate fluctuation. The problem with trying to analyze these relatively small fluctuations in the past is we don't have the data we need to fully understand them. So, for example, we don't know how widespread by the 1800s wasn't a global network of thermometers. There was nobody with satellites and so on. And so we have, you might say, partial and incomplete information. There was a medieval warm period also prior to the Little Ice Age. And once again, we know that parts of the world were warm. There's no reason to think that the entire world was warm then. The IPCC, which looked at this very carefully and which included leading experts on these past climate changes, concluded that the recent warming is probably unprecedented in at least the last 1,300 years. So I think what we have to keep in mind is that there are natural fluctuations in climate, both recent and long ago. The Dust Bowl in this country in the 1930s is an example. That's as far as we know, was just Mother Nature flipping a coin. That was a random occurrence. It wasn't caused by human beings. And on top of that, there are the man-made causes. When we test this out in our computer models to replicate the observed warming in the last part of the 20th century, the first few years of this century, we can't do it just by putting in the natural factors, changes in the sun, for example, which may have had to do with the Little Ice Age, and changes in volcanoes. We can't reproduce it unless we also include the increase in the greenhouse effect. I think my metaphor for that would be forest fires. You know, there's forest fires started by natural causes. Lightning starts some forest fires. That doesn't mean that there aren't people that start forest fires too, either by accident or by arson. And so we're disentangling this mix of natural and man-made causes here. And scientific so far on that the recent warming is global extent.
1: We're beginning to have trouble with your cell connection, Professor.
0: Okay, sorry about that.
1: That's quite all right. There's not a thing you can do about it. We switched to a cell phone to get rid of the echo. Phil in Fort Myers, Florida, you're on the air with Professor Somerville.
3: Hello, Art. Sure love your show. Professor, I got a question basically about, just a quick question about global warming, but first just a quick comment, if I may, about where the money is. I agree, follow the money, but it's basically to the anti-warming people. Art, cohort during the week largely has on mostly anti-warming people who are all right-leaning for the most part. And clearly you can see the economics involved there on it. Several times he's claimed he can't get anybody with your position on that's credible to debate these people. So at any rate, going to that, on a greenhouse effect, is it pretty clearly understood by both sides that that's largely caused by the gases and that there, in fact, is a greenhouse effect, or do they debate that also?
0: That's a very good question, perfectly reasonable question. And I think the answer to that is that there's considerable unanimity on both sides about the reality of the natural greenhouse effect. Long before people started changing the atmosphere, there was a natural greenhouse effect. It's still there. There are gases in the atmosphere. Water vapor is the single most important one. Carbon dioxide is next. Methane and nitrous oxide, quite a few other gases in the atmosphere, have this property of being able to trap heat much like a blanket. In technical terms, they trap the infrared energy that the Earth would otherwise radiate to space. And without this natural greenhouse effect, which is as real as gravity, we would have a much less habitable planet, which on the average, the surface of the Earth would be below the freezing point of water. So the concern isn't with the natural greenhouse effect. The concern is that we're modifying it by adding to these naturally occurring gases, man-made gases too. So as I said, more than one out of four molecules of carbon dioxide in the atmosphere today, and this is a known fact, nobody disputes it, is made by human activities, chiefly burning fossil fuels, but also other human activities like deforestation. And I think where the disagreement might come, and it's not a great disagreement in the science community, is what happens after that. What are the feedbacks? The climate system is full of all kinds of feedback. So, for example, the Arctic warms rapidly because as snow and ice melt, the darker surface that was under them absorbs more sunlight. It's less reflective. And that's the main reason why we see the strongest warming in the Arctic. It's as though you had your house wired funny, and when it heated up, it turned on the furnace instead of the air conditioner, made it still warmer. And that kind of feedback, and there are many of them in the climate system, are not all perfectly well understood. There are things still to learn. And the skeptics believe, I think, in general, I think it's fair to say that there'll be compensating feedbacks that do act like a thermostat that will resist the warming. Either the clouds will change, or the distribution of water vapor will change, or something else like that will change. And to date, the mainstream scientific community has looked carefully into each of these suggestions for a stabilizing feedback that would make the climate robust against human influence and has failed to find one that's ubiquitous enough or strong enough to block the warming. So I think that's probably a fair statement of the mainstream scientific viewpoint at this point.
1: Professor, if nothing changes, at what point will virtually all of the Arctic ice be gone?
0: I think if nothing changes, it's largely gone by the end of this present 21st century. That has profound effects. It may allow navigation around northern Canada, for example, the Northwest Passage. It may destroy the indigenous way of life of Inuit people. It may have strong effects ecologically on species that depend on that ice. But we're not talking about something that's many years in advance. Some of our children and many of our grandchildren will see that.
1: Joe in Los Angeles, you're on the air.
4: Hello, Art. This is Joe. It's always a pleasure to speak to you from the Kingdom of L.A. I have a couple comments real quick for the professor, and then I'll save my question to the end. This issue always gets me so worked up. I'm in agreement with the professor that there is the warming and whatnot, and obviously humans are having some sort of effect on that. To that degree of effect, I guess, is where I would argue with the professor. Mainly my problem would stem with weathermen. If weathermen can't tell me exactly what's going to happen today, sometimes I'm originally from a town in the northeast corner of Missouri, and sometimes the weatherman would tell you it's doing one thing when you're looking out the window and you're seeing almost the opposite thing happening. How in the hell are they going to tell me what the hell's going to happen in 50 to 100 years, much less 1,000 years? the degree of severity as far as the global warming and the climate change, excuse me, the Pope of this whole issue, Al Gore, if there was such severity in his words, if, you know, this devastation was around the corner, why is the man flying around in private jets? Why is he using up all these kilowatts in his house in Tennessee? I mean, you would think that somebody who truly believes in his life's work would be taking the bus, walking, doing whatever he's got to do. I realize he's a very important man, and he's got to get around the globe. But his private plane probably put more carbon footprint up in the sky than any of all of us combined just on his press tour for the movie. In speaking with people, when you talk on this subject, they get so mad. Well, didn't you see the movie? Didn't you see the movie? Of course we saw the movie, but it's propaganda like every other movie. I watch movies all the time, and you watch them for entertainment purposes. When you watch a documentary, you have to understand someone has an agenda. Look at the director, Davis Guggenheim. You talk about following the money. There's disinformation on both sides.
1: Okay, caller, do you have a question? What would you calculate your question to be?
4: Well, the question would be, how are you going to believe a weatherman that can't tell you what's happening today or tomorrow?
1: All right, it's a good one. It's a good one. All right, so we can't get the weather right from even sometimes. I look at the weather forecast for my area, Professor, and sure enough, as he points out, they don't even have it right for what's going on right now. So how can you forecast way into the future?
0: That's a perfectly good question, and I'm happy to answer it. I'll start off by saying that weather forecasts have improved. You know, they're better than they used to be. It's always fun to kick the poor weatherman, but the people on whose livelihood depends on weather forecasts, people, pilots and farmers and so on, will tell you that they have gotten more skillful. The forecast of Hurricane Katrina's track and land was extraordinarily good. But the scientific answer to that is that weather is different from climate. You know, the climate deals with averages and statistics, and weather deals with specific events. And predicting the weather more than a few days in advance runs you into the problem of the butterfly effect. You know, the butterfly flaps its wings in one part of the world, changes things in another part of the world. It's chaos. It's nonlinear dynamics. It's what the mathematicians call sensitive dependence on initial conditions. We can't observe the world perfectly. It's an unstable situation. The weather's like the twig in a stream or the pinball going down the pinball machine, hits one peg, bounces off, goes another way. You can't predict where it will end up. But I think a better way to think of it, a more clear way, is to say that we can't predict the future of any individual. You know, we can't predict when a specific person, for example, will die. But the statistics of life expectancy for large populations, very predictable. That's how life insurance companies fix their rates and still make money. And so you're dealing with the statistics of something over a long period rather than with specific events. So you can't say, for example, it's going to rain at 3 p.m. on the 4th of July next year in London. But you might be able to say that London next summer is going to be drier or wetter or warmer or cooler than normal.
1: With a higher degree of accuracy.
0: With a higher degree of accuracy. Also, weather is a atmospheric phenomenon. You know, the weather is the state of the atmosphere. But the climate involves parts of the climate system that have much longer timescales, like the ocean circulation. It may take the deep ocean 1,000 years to turn over, for a parcel of water to sink, travel underneath, and come to the surface again. The world of ice and snow has very long timescales. That also means that these effects occur far in the future, which is politically difficult. But climate is inherently more predictable than weather. We know, for example, ice ages come and go because of changes in the Earth's orbit, and these are regular. They're not chaotic. They don't depend on the butterfly, and so we can hindcast them, and that's how we know that ice ages occur in synchrony with these changes in the orbit of the Earth. We've learned a lot about the climate system. It may not be perfectly predictable, but we know that if we continue to add greenhouse gases to the atmosphere and trap heat, that it's going to warm. You know, the first real estimate of that was made by a great scientist named Arrhenius. He was Swedish. He made them around 1900. He was no slouch. He won a Nobel Prize in chemistry for other work. And his prediction of how much a given increase in carbon dioxide would warm the world is within about a factor of two of modern predictions. So this is science that's been refined for quite a while.
1: Okay, very quickly, Clark in Calgary in Canada, you're on the air with Professor Somerville. Hi.
5: Good afternoon, or good evening, Professor, and good evening, Art.
1: Hi.
5: We were looking with a group of professors and academia from here in Alberta, and some of them are sitting, they don't like all the propaganda, and they're not quite agreeing with some of the models, but they don't like the other side that they're on, so they're kind of like academia stuck in the middle. One of the things we did look at was removing argon from the atmosphere because it is a highly, it's a noble gas, you know, inert, and going and sequestering it. And if we need to warm back up, go and release it again.
1: All right, Clark, I'm going to ask you, Clark, to hold on through the break. Can you do that? Clark? Hello, Clark? Well, I'm going to hope Clark can hold on through the break. Because that's what we're getting right now. Professor Richard Somerville is my guest. I'm Art Bell. Through a blizzard of phone difficulties, our guest is Professor Richard Somerville. Good morning, everybody. Here's an article dated today. It's entitled, U.S. Seeks G8 Climate Text Changes. Think you're getting the straight stuff? Listen carefully. The United States is trying to block sections of a draft agreement on climate change prepared for next month's G8 summit, according to documents seen by the BBC. Washington objects to the draft's target to keep the global temperature rise below 2 degrees centigrade this century and halve greenhouse gas emissions by 2050. The draft, prepared by the German G8 presidency, said action was imperative. With UN talks struggling to extend the current Kyoto targets, the G8 summit is seen as a vital way to regain momentum. Germany's Chancellor Angela Merkel has made climate a priority for the organization with backing from other leaders, including Tony Blair. But the U.S.'s proposed revisions obtained by the BBC News mark a fundamentally different stance. A clause saying, quote, climate change is speeding up and will seriously damage our common natural environment and severely weaken the global economy. Resolute action is currently needed in order to reduce global greenhouse gas emissions, is struck out. So are a statement that, quote, we are deeply concerned about the latest findings confirmed by the Intergovernmental Panel on Climate Change, IPCC, and a commitment to send a clear message on international efforts to combat global warming at the next round of UN climate talks in December. Both struck out by the U.S. We'll be right back. Professor, when you hear the kind of story that I just read, that's got to be kind of discouraging to you.
0: Well, it is discouraging to me. Once again, the IPCC doesn't make policy recommendations. That's up to the governments to decide. The IPCC, I think, like scientists, believe that sound science being an input policy in an area that's so technical like this. But
1: Professor, perhaps you could move a little. We're just losing your cell phone connection.
0: Oh, sorry about that, because you're clear to me. Is this better?
1: Momentarily. We'll see how it goes.
0: Okay. I've said that it does discourage me to hear this kind of statement from the government. The Bush administration for some time has said the subject needs studying, and President Bush has said that he favors improved energy efficiency in the sense that we're generating less carbon per unit of GDP or something like that. But all Mother Nature cares about is the amount of carbon dioxide in the atmosphere. Mm-hmm. Mother Nature is not interested in any political spin or nuance or anything like that. It's just up to humankind, either on purpose or by accident, to decide how much CO2 we're going to allow to accumulate in the atmosphere, and then the laws of physics take over, and nature gives us the resulting climate. And so you cannot stabilize the amount of carbon dioxide in the atmosphere without drastically reducing the rate at which you add it to the atmosphere. Basically, you have to reduce the rate that you're putting it into the atmosphere to the rate at which natural processes remove it. That may require a cut over the long term, after several decades, as much as, say, 70%, not 7, but 70. And That means seriously weaning fossil fuels or figuring out a way to strip the carbon dioxide stack and store it away safely. That's
1: boy. You're breaking up again on me. Professor, let me ask you a quick question, maybe a dumb question. I live in a little town called Pahrump, Nevada. Now, over the mountain from me and at about the same altitude as Las Vegas, Nevada.
0: Mm-hmm.
1: Now, there's a lot of course, you know, the Las Vegas is very built up. There's a lot of asphalt. There's a lot of city. It's a big city.
0: Yeah.
1: Now, during the day, our temperatures are very similar. But for any given night, during the summer, you may find as much as 10 to 15 degrees of difference in temperature, with it being higher in Las Vegas than it is here, just a very few miles away.
0: Right.
1: How much re-radiation? We've got a lot of cities. How much effect is there?
0: It's a big effect locally, as you've noticed, but it's not a big effect globally, because although we've got a lot of cities, the world is a big place. And if you look down on the world from an airplane, only a tiny fraction of it is covered by big urban areas. So this problem has been studied to death. And we know, for example, that the world is warming even in rural areas far from cities. We know it's warming in the ocean very far from cities.
1: Right.
0: And so what's been called the urban heat island effect is real. It's important locally. It does get hot in Vegas and contaminate temperature. It's not the at all why the world is more is the increase in the greenhouse effect.
1: Okay. Let's give it a try. Richard in Las Vegas over the hill. You're on the air with Professor Somerville. Hi.
6: Good evening, gentlemen. Art, love you. You get better every day with your voice. I love the vibrance. Professor, my question to you is based on a model I saw on the Discovery Show. They took a black car and a white car, and they put a frozen popsicle on each one, and they let the heat melt them. And the black car melted a lot faster than the white car. And they were these were professors, and they were saying this is what happens because the ocean in it and around it is black when it loses the ice. And this is the kind of effect that we're achieving. Do you think that this is a proper model? And I'm a visual guy because I studied photography. Do you think this is a proper kind of a model for people who can't understand it to understand it?
0: The phenomenon you talked about is real, and it's not the main reason why the world is warming up, but it is an important reason why the warming is strongest in the Arctic, because in the Arctic, what's happening is that as the world warms, because of the stronger greenhouse effect, as the world warms, we get an important feedback. The ice and snow start to melt, and when the ice and snow are gone, where they were is darker ocean or darker land, and they behave like the black car in your popsicle experiment. They absorb more sunlight. So the chain of events is, first, we put carbon dioxide in the atmosphere, strengthen the greenhouse effect, trap more heat like a blanket, and warm the world. That's the main problem we're talking about tonight. But then the feedback that occurs in places where there was ice and snow is, as that ice and snow melt, the surface gets darker, and then more sunlight is absorbed, less sunlight is reflected. And that's just the same process. It's exactly why if you walk barefoot, it's hotter on a sunny day on the black road than it is on the white sidewalk. And so it's a feedback effect. It's a nice demonstration of it. It's not the whole picture, but it's why the far north is the canary in the coal mine here and is warming more than any other part of the world.
1: All right. Russ in Toronto, Canada, you're on the air with Professor Somerville. Hi.
7: Good morning, Art, and good morning, Dr. Somerville. I hope your staff can hold me over to the next commercial, Art, so I can secure a direct business number rather than an email for the researcher here. I'd like to get into some comments made on your show, Art, by Sir Charles Schultz III from Xenotech Research, that's with an X, in Orlando, Florida, who talked about the advent of nano solar that is here to do a wonderful job and to throw a monkey wrench into our conventional energy production methods. Now, this is to be contrasted with conventional solar paneling that he indicates you can paint on now. We're developing that here in Canada. and what Dr. Somerville might know about that application and its rescue of our climate by way of that application. And I also wanted to highlight, quite frankly, some comments made by some notable people that talk about the scurrilous direction that the energy interests have gotten us into, the production Enron, the smartest guys in the room, by Peter Elkind. And we saw these news clips of these guys that were monopolizing the grid in California and laughing about the little old ladies who are losing out. And, of course, that gave rise to Schwarzenegger, the work by Chris Payne, who killed the electric car.
1: Okay, Russ, do you have a question for my
7: guest? Well, what does Dr. Somerville know about the nano solar, and what does he feel? I know he's not involved with policy with regards to his position, about the interests scurrilously undermining the technology that we already have that is said to be in the wings providing solutions, but because of those scurrilous politics in the marketplace, they're not going to happen because it's about power and money for them.
1: Okay, Russ. Professor, there is a company in Canada developing a nanotechnological paint that you can literally paint a house with, and that will then generate electricity. I'm sure you've heard about it.
0: I've heard about it. I don't know a great deal about it, but to the extent that it's real and offers promise, I think it exemplifies the tendency that I was talking about, that there's great technological potential. You know, just conventional solar photovoltaics have seen an improvement in their efficiency and a decrease in their price per kilowatt. And I think as this development of renewable resources is encouraged by government, as government says this is worth doing, we're going to subsidize it, or we're not going, at least going to discourage it, then I think the potential is enormous for solar and several other renewable technologies. So I'd love to know more about it. My field is climate, not power engineering, but I think if that may be a great example of what's down the road. Technology is capable of enormous strides, and we have time. You know, once we need to get started. The problem is that without a serious international effort to encourage this kind of technological development, to let these creative companies and innovative engineers loose on the problem, to give them motivation to do it, it's not going to happen. We've wasted a lot of time already because we've known scientifically for a long time that this problem was going to get serious. We're just seeing our forecasts come true. So I'm all for encouraging this kind of activity. I'm a strong supporter of it.
1: All right. Steve in Portland, Oregon, you're on the air. Steve in Portland, Oregon. Going once, going twice, gone. Barbara in North Carolina, you're on the air with the professor. Hi.
8: Thank you, Art. It's an honor to be able to talk to you tonight, and also Professor Somerville. My question is this. I'm a long-time listener on Coast to Coast, and I've heard that there are alternative energy available. And I recall that at the last Democratic convention, someone mentioned that the convention was being powered by a small unit that was on a truck out in the area. And if this is available, and I've heard several times that on Coast to Coast this was brought up, that there were alternative energy sources already available, but people were dying because they tried to bring them out. Now, possibly... I remember about 3 years ago, I was notified by mail that there were units available for those of us who lived in the area, that we could have the unit that was not harmful, and we could have enough energy for our own uses if we
1: Barbara,
8: let them put the
1: Barbara,
8: unit.
1: Barbara, yes. Do you know what it was?
8: No, I do not.
1: No, okay. All right, hold it right there. Professor, are you aware of any little black boxes or bigger black boxes that are currently available on the market anywhere that power a house? Or, you know, a lot of people like Barbara have heard of these things sort of generally, and they think the big oil companies have come in, grabbed them up, put them up on the shelf. Are you aware of anything like that?
0: I'm drawing a blank, Art, and maybe one of your other listeners is more informed. My field is climate, and So I'd like to learn more about these things if they exist.
1: If they exist, me too. Lauren in Santa Monica, you're on with the professor.
9: Hello, Art, and Professor Somerville. If you'd be so kind, I have a short two-part question for you. Some scientists, after examining the ice cores, have said that there's evidence that some of the ice ages or cooling periods came on rapidly, perhaps even within a human lifetime. And I was wondering if you could please elaborate on that. And also, looking forward, let's say like 20 years, how do you think the current global climate changes could affect the 110-degree summers in the United States high desert like Pahrump, Nevada? Basically, you know, looking forward 20 years, how hot can it theoretically get?
1: Okay. All right. How hot, Professor, can it theoretically get?
0: Well, it can get pretty darned hot. So you just think of the worst heat wave you've ever experienced, and that's it can certainly get that hot because it already has. I think within 20 years you're going to see just a continuation of the tendencies that we have seen. The estimate is that we might see perhaps third of a degree Fahrenheit globally, which doesn't sound much, but it does tilt the odds. As we've seen, these global temperature changes are like a fever. A fever of 2, 3, 4 degrees above normal in your body sounds like a small number, but as we know, it can be symptomatic of a serious illness. So maybe in the next quarter century, half a degree Fahrenheit, and so on. Beyond that, the paths diverge, and the warming that we'll see late in the 21st century is strongly affected by the amount of carbon dioxide we put into the atmosphere now. You know, these long time scales do make the problem politically difficult.
1: Sure.
0: For politicians, time horizon stops at the next election, and we're talking about something decades down the road. It does make it more difficult to take action. But once again, I liken that to taking steps for your health. You know, you can get healthier now, and it may reward you with a longer lifespan several years down the road.
1: Okay.
0: To answer the caller's first remark,
1: yes.
0: He's right. The ice cores do show that we can get sudden climate changes. The mechanisms involved in them are still under study, but the ice core is a remarkable record of what the climate's capable of doing, and it can behave like a switch rather than a dial. It can a small additional input can cause a big jump in the climate.
1: All right. Chuck in Portland, you're on with Professor Somerville.
10: Good evening, Art.
1: Hi.
10: Professor, a couple of questions. I'm one of these so-called skeptics that you talked about on your show. I'm also a meteorologist, and I was looking in my textbooks tonight that I had studied a number of years back. And if I look at those, the initial construct of radiative balance of the Earth and atmosphere and the greenhouse gases is such that if you take away the latent heat and convective transport terms out of a simple model, the temperature of the Earth's surface is elevated to 90 degrees. So that implies, and as I learned years ago, that the convective latent heat transport terms are the response of the greenhouse gases, and in fact they moderate the surface temperature. So how could you make the argument that adding more means warmer temperatures? That doesn't connect at all with the theories that were initially developed. And secondly...
1: Okay, but hold on. Let him answer that one.
10: Okay.
0: Well, I'm a meteorologist, too, and I'd like to say, first of all, that I'm a skeptic, too, in the sense that all scientists are skeptical. You know, we are not depending on received wisdom. We want to see proof. We want to see data. So I encourage skepticism, and I somehow regret that the people who disagree with the mainstream have managed to capture this wonderful term skeptic. But with that aside, you're right. The convective and latent heat transport, important part of the balance. But when you add a small amount of carbon dioxide to the existing climate system, what you do is you disrupt that balance. And what you're essentially doing, I'm talking one meteorologist to another now, so Art, with your permission, I'll get a little bit technical.
1: No, go ahead.
0: What you're additionally doing now is raising the effective altitude from which the Earth emits, because seen from space, more energy will be coming from the atmosphere, less directly from the surface. And at higher levels, it's colder, because in the troposphere, the temperature decreases with height, so the world warms to make that balance come back into balance again. And right now, we're a little bit out of balance, and that warming is going on. So the latent and convective terms are not markedly increased on a global basis, not markedly changed by a small increment, but the ability of the Earth to trap infrared radiation is increased. So the theory, the models, and the measurements agree on that. You know, we're seeing those changes when we look at the emitted radiation from space.
1: All right, Professor, hold tight right there. And Chuck, I'm going to hold you through the break if you're able to hold, are you?
10: Sure.
1: We lost a caller earlier who I guess was unable to hold. We've been having all kinds of phone troubles. So hold tight, both of you. We'll be right back. Professor Richard Somerville is my guest. We're talking about global warming. Very, very polarizing stuff. From the high desert, I'm Art Bell. Here I am. I just cannot understand how all of you can listen to people with the credentials of this professor and so many others that I've had on the...
11: 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For show guest information, visit nighug.com. And now, Art Bell.

0: 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And now, Art Bell.
1: Financial decision at the time. I paid a lot more for it than I'll ever recover. But I did that because I saw it coming. I felt it coming. And now it's here. A lot of people don't want to admit it, but it's here. And it's really here for our children and their children. Professor Somerville, back in a moment. Well, okay. Chuck in Portland, you're back on with the professor. Thank you for waiting.
2: Thanks, Art. Could I respond to his last response?
1: Sure.
2: He says the effective emission temperature is elevated by increasing the greenhouse gases, and we understand this is a theory, but one of the things that the skeptics are concerned about is that the theory of the emission temperature of the Earth being at 7 kilometers would indicate that if you increase the greenhouse gases, the warming that should occur and the models predict would occur would be more rapid in the middle troposphere than anywhere else initially. And the observations have not borne that out. In fact, all the warming has been near the surface and very lowest part of the troposphere, which says you've got a problem with your model. And so, and it's not just there. They also miss the cooling of the stratosphere. They miss the recent cooling of the oceans. There's things going on with those models that just aren't syncing up with actual observation.
3: Well, that's a lot all at once, and I'll try to respond to it. But now being observed, the warming gets communicated to the surface because that convection that you mentioned keeps the lapse rate, that's the rate of change of temperature with height, about the same. It's no longer true that there's a big difference thought to exist in the amount of warming at the surface and in the middle and upper troposphere. It's very comparable, the satellite data reworked. The cooling in the stratosphere is interesting. It's due to, it's one of the links between the ozone issue and the climate issue, because as ozone is depleted, you get as cooling in the stratosphere is peaked at the level of the ozone layer, about 25 kilometers up. And also as carbon dioxide increases, that also cools the lower stratosphere, where the heat balance is largely absorption of sunlight by ozone balanced by radiation by ozone. And the ocean cooling is far from certain. There was erroneous quick data from a set of ocean floats that's being reexamined. The IPCC report concludes that the ocean is warming down to depths of 10,000 feet in all the major ocean basins. So science is moving very rapidly in those areas, and the claims that you mentioned just really don't hold up.
2: Hello?
1: Yeah, go ahead, Chuck.
2: Roy Spencer from and some other scientists that I've talked to about this don't agree with that assessment of the ocean observations. There's still a lot of problems with the data, and there's no definitive conclusion that the warming you're talking about is actually what is occurring. So we can move on from that if you want to, because I had another question.
1: Well, then go ahead.
2: The other one was you say that the stratosphere would cool if you increase the greenhouse gas concentrations, but the upper troposphere, according to that model you just talked about, from the effective emission temperature would also cool, and we haven't really seen a lot of that. So there's still inconsistencies in the model, even though you're saying that these other things are happening with it, and it's not syncing up in the ways that it should be syncing up to really call it a validated model. And there's many who see this who just don't agree with the assessment that the models are validated.
3: Well, you know, we're at a stage now where we're not going to settle that without talking about technical details that I'm not sure are appropriate for general public radio call-in program like this. But I'd like to say that the oceanographic community does not agree with your friend Rob Spencer, who is not an oceanographer, and that the lapse rate keeps constant because of the convective process, and we see very much the same degree of warming throughout the atmosphere. There is a remarkable fingerprint match between the pattern of warming observed, how it changes with altitude and latitude, and the predictions of the model. So what I'm giving you is the IPCC report. You know, we've talked about the IPCC a lot, Art, and if I can take just a few seconds to say, this is an extraordinary process. It takes 3 years. Hundreds of scientists are involved.

0: four separate drafts are produced. For the Working Group 1 report, we got 10,000 reviewer comments. Each was numbered, logged, and responded to. It's the most thoroughly vetted scientific assessment possible. And so when one scientist or one paper or two or three say that they disagree with the IPCC, they've really got a job to do to show why this extremely thoroughly vetted and peer-reviewed assessment isn't in accordance with their views. The last IPCC report was looked at carefully by the National Academy of Science in this country and a dozen other countries, approved, endorsed. All the professional societies that we scientists belong to have looked at it, the American Meteorological Society, American Geophysical Union, American Association for the Advancement of Science. This really is a representation of science as it stands today. Can the science evolve? Yes. Is the science imperfect? Yes. Are there unanswered questions? Yes, and the IPCC identifies them. But this is not a snap judgment that just can be stood up against somebody else's hunch or conjecture. This really is an effort to assess how the scientific community regards the current state of the science, and it needs to be respected.
1: Okay. All right. Let's go to Michael in Norfolk, Virginia. Hello, Michael.
2: Hi, thank you. Yes, Dr. Somerville, Art Bell appealed to our compassion for children at the start of this segment. I remember a couple of decades ago, I can't remember the lady's name, it was a one-woman campaign that she conducted in New York to try to get dog poop out of the parks, and she fought and she fought and she fought, and finally she found a scientist who was able to connect an increase in blindness among children to the presence of dog poop in those parks, and it was only then that we were able to get politicians in New York to get that garbage out of our environment. Now, it seems to me that you as the scientist who has given us statistics that say that millions of children are going to die if we don't make changes, it seems to me that you need to move a little more in the direction of what you did when you debated Michael Crichton. And maybe you ought to debate Michael of Norfolk and these born-again evangelicals who are constantly talking about how God is going to destroy those who destroy the earth, and yet they do not get up off their duff to get the dog poop out of our environment that is destroying millions of children as we speak, as Art Bell pointed out. It's not happening in the future. It's happening now. Now, we're talking about pollution. It's pollution we're talking about. We see the stuff, just like all New Yorkers saw the stuff every time they walked the streets. Decency should tell you to get the stuff out of the out of our environment.
1: All right, Michael. All right. All right. Thank you, Michael. Yes, that's quite clear. I guess it's not as clear as stepping in the wrong place if you're in New York. Professor?
0: Well, you know, we're all entitled to our own opinions, but we're not entitled to our own facts. And while I share the sense of urgency about this problem, I didn't say that millions of children are going to die. I said there'd be severe environmental consequences. The caller mentioned evangelicals, and I'd like to relate an interesting experience I had. I was at a meeting not long ago where several prominent evangelical leaders said that their parishioners really resonated with the idea of protecting the environment because of the charge that God had given mankind stewardship over the planet, and that they sometimes would rather not hear the message coming from scientists because they might differ from scientists on other issues, but that for a certain fraction, at least, of the evangelical community in the United States, this was a powerful message, and it didn't resonate with them. And I'm all for relating environmental causes concretely to their effects on human beings. It's good to hear what this means to fishermen and to farmers and to Native Americans and to many stakeholders. So I'm all for bringing it down. Sometimes it is too abstract, I think, for a lot of people to get their heads around when we talk about global warming and a few degrees and so on. But this boils down to real consequences for real people that will cost real money and cause real pain. And so I commend people who can relate this to things that people will resonate with and that will be meaningful to them.
1: All right. Tony in Seattle, you're on the air.
3: Hi. Just what percentage of the problem is man-made? And didn't we not sign Kyoto because China burns a lot of coal in just open fire pits? You say we have to reduce CO2 by 70%. How are we going to do that? Over 50% of our electrical power comes from fossil fuels. Do you expect nuclear power to take up that slack or fusion power? Hydrogen cars aren't the answer. You've said water vapor is a bigger problem than CO2. Just what are we going to do?
0: Yeah, well, you've mentioned a lot of things in a big hurry. Many, many good issues you've raised. Water vapor is a substance that we can't control the amount of. The atmosphere itself controls the amount of. If we put too much in, it just rains out. If we don't put enough in, it evaporates more. So it's more of a feedback. That is to say, as the atmosphere warms, more water vapor reaches the atmosphere. The whole hydrological cycle speeds up, more rain, more evaporation from the ocean. And that's one of the feedbacks that happens. The CO2 has the side effect of humidifying the atmosphere by warming it, and the vapor is another greenhouse gas there. I think you're quite right. There's not a magic bullet, and most careful analyses have said that you have to do all of those things, and they each contribute. Energy efficiency, energy conservation, more use of nuclear, more use of renewables, research into more advanced energy technologies that are not yet ready. All of those have a role to play. And maybe since we're getting to the end of the program, I can mention a sure to be controversial, and that's the population of the Earth is increasing. The population of the United States is still increasing. The U.S. has about 300 million people. Years ago, it was 200 million, an increase of 50%.
1: Okay, you're breaking up a little bit. We're talking about population, and I guess,
0: yeah,
1: and how it affects
0: population
1: us.
0: Is a multiplier for all of these things. The global population has more than tripled since 1930. The U.S. population has increased by 50%. The major population increase that's going on today is in the developing countries. We have said that's going to be their emitters of carbon dioxide in the future. So although population is much too hot an issue for a politician to talk about, it goes to people's core values, to their most personal decisions, often to their religious convictions. It
1: yes.
0: is a multiplier in this issue, and a world with fewer people in it can have an easier time maintaining the climate that it wants.
1: Okay, well, I've looked at the population projections for the world, and that's not particularly encouraging. If I'm more pessimistic than you are, Professor, it's because of sort of what that caller just laid out. I see all of this happening. I don't see any of the changes that you've articulated that we have to make. In fact, I see the world going in exactly the opposite direction at a pretty quick pace, actually.
0: I think you're right. We are emitting more carbon dioxide into the atmosphere this year than last year. We're in the position of an overweight person who ought to be reducing the calories but is instead increasing the amount of calories.
1: Right.
0: I'm saying that the potential is there. There's technology that can be brought to bear once the public is exercised enough and enough political will is generated. And a country like the U.S. can't solve the problem alone, but it can provide leadership, both political leadership and technological leadership and economic clout, and it can set an example. So I'm optimistic about what's possible. I might share your pessimism about the current path that we're on.
1: Well, we may be strong enough to throw a monkey wrench into it if we want to, and if we keep omitting statements by the IPCC and others, or softening them, or either omitting or softening them, then we probably have the power to see to it that nothing gets done in time.
0: I'm afraid you're right. When all is said and done, more is said than done. And I really am discouraged when I see political interference with science at any point. You know, science is one input to a policy decision. A policymaker has to take a lot of things into account. The science is part of that. But it doesn't serve anybody's interest if the science is suppressed or distorted or weakened. It ought to come straight from the scientists, and then the public and the policy world can give it the weight that they think it deserves. I think that's all that we scientists can expect. We're doing publicly funded work. The taxpayer pays my salary and pays for my research. And I think that scientists like me just want to do as good a job as possible of making our results available to the public and to the government in as clear and neutral a way as possible.
1: Okay. Don in Minnesota, you're on.
4: Hi.
1: Hi.
4: Happy to get through to you this evening, but Mr. excuse me, Mr. Bill, I'm pulling over here so I can speak safely. I have a couple quick questions about some temperature statistics and how they relate to the theory of the tipping point.
1: Okay.
4: It's my understanding that the globe has been increasing in temperature ever since the last ice age. Do I understand that correctly, Professor?
0: Yes, but the increase has speeded up enormously in recent decades.
4: Okay, so how much has it warmed in the last, is it 20,000 years we're talking about?
0: Oh, the difference between an ice age and an interglacial period might be something like 9 degrees Fahrenheit, something like that on global average.
4: And how much has the temperature increased in the last 100 years?
0: Oh, we're probably looking at a little over 1 degree Fahrenheit.
4: Okay, I'm wondering how this relates to the theory of the tipping point.
0: Well, the tipping point is just a turn of phrase, a stability or a threshold, where you can see a sudden rapid climate change. And tipping points are not predictable. We can just alert the world to the possibility that they're out there. The odds that you'll cross a threshold like that grow up as the warming increases. So it becomes a little bit like Dirty Harry, and you have to decide how lucky you feel.
1: Caller? Don, Minnesota, anything else? Oh, we may have lost him. We may have time for one quick one. Let's go to Jeff in Reno, Nevada. Very quickly, Jeff.
5: Hi, Art. I'm calling from KOH, the home of your great announcer. And I'd like to find out what the professor thinks about the cost to the world other than economic. And thank you for putting in solar, even though it costs economically more.
1: Yes.
5: Are there benefits that we see overall if maybe it was promoted more, solar power, wind power, things such as that, that even though financially it's expensive, we may have benefits that far outweigh those nickels and dimes that we tend to convert everything into?
0: That's a wonderful question. I know we're short of time, so I'll be brief. I'm all for removing the artificial price barriers and price subsidies to different kinds of energy. And I think that one can help reduce the discrepancy in cost between fossil fuels and the renewables, including solar, if, for example, we were more honest about what fossil fuels really cost. You don't pay at the gas pump for the respiratory diseases that smog in big cities cause. And I think a closer examination of how we subsidize things that we really ought to discourage and how we fail to encourage developments that we really ought to encourage would be worthwhile. That may involve relooking at the tax structure and a lot of other things. But I think that the government can do a lot. Even those of us who favor small government, the government can do more to remove the artificial barriers to development of renewable resources, including solar. And I think we're seeing it. We're seeing an increase in efficiency and a decrease in the cost per kilowatt hour.
1: Indeed,
0: so. I just want to see the rates go up.
1: Professor, we're out of time. That's it. I thank you for being here through all these phone difficulties and all the rest of it. The message is much more important. So thank you for being here, and we'll have you back.
0: It's been my pleasure, Art, and I've enjoyed the discussion with the listeners, too.
1: Good night, my friend. And for all of you, also, a great big good night from the high desert. I'm Art Bell. See you next week.
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0: is a special holiday rebroadcast of Coast to Coast AM with Art Bell. From January 29th and December 20th of this year, it's Art and his guest Mel Waters talking about Mel's Hole. And now, the best of Coast to Coast AM.
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2: Mel Waters has appeared on Coast to Coast AM several times over the years now. Many may remember his accounts of the mysterious hole on his property in Central Washington, which appeared to have no bottom. The hole was, by Mel's account, measured to a depth of 80,000 feet, utilizing fishing line and a weight. Since Mel's first appearance on the show, many strange, fascinating, and rather unfortunate things have happened to Mel and the people somehow related to the hole. In a moment, it's back to Mel's Hole and more. And now, here he is from, I don't know where he is right now, Mel Waters. Mel, welcome to the program.
3: I'm here in the Pacific Northwest.
2: Somewhere in the Pacific Northwest. That'll do. First of all, it's great to hear from you, and I guess we heard from you, Mel, because, what, were you out somewhere when we did a rebroadcast of the original Mel's Hole thing?
3: Yeah, I guess this was last week sometime, and I was coming back from Nevada, and it turned up, I get a lot of rides from truckers. You might find this interesting. I look a hell of a lot like Willie Nelson.
2: Do you?
3: I mean, you know, people will come up to me, and particularly truckers, and say, "Do you know you look like Willie Nelson?"
2: No kidding.
3: And then I tell them, no, I'm not Willie Nelson. I am Mel Waters.
2: And they know who you are?
3: Well, they know exactly who I am. And next thing you know, I've got three or four truckers standing around me, and we're talking. And
2: well, how do you get them to believe you? I once was out in, I've got an RV, Mel.
3: Yeah.
2: And we talked to truckers on CB. You know, that's real handy when you're on the road. And I encountered some truckers, my wife and I did, and we were running with them. You know, you do that. You kind of run in a pack. And they wouldn't believe it was me. They said, your name is Art? You're from Provo. Are you Art Bell? I said, yes, I'm Art Bell. They said, no, you're not.
3: I haven't had any problem with it. It's interesting. I guess a lot of the truckers that are listening to you aren't seeing you on your website. I guess they have no mental picture of you at all. So I think
2: even on the radio, though, on CB. We were just talking to them on CB.
3: Oh, so they heard your voice.
2: Yeah, that's right.
3: Oh,
2: they would not believe it was me.
3: Oh.
2: They finally did, but it took about an hour. Anyway, Mel.
3: We're heading back, and we're near Portland, and he turns on the radio, and I'm on the air. You know, at first... I didn't believe I was, this is a dream. We've been on the road too long. And we were wrapping up the show there, and I decided, well, I'm heading back here. I had to see a doctor for a checkup here. And so I came up here, and I decided, what the heck, I'll bring the audience up to date here. I kind of left people dangling there at the end of...
2: I got a lot of, hey, I'm dangling here. What's the story on Mel's Hole? To bring everybody, just very quickly, the 101, you had a piece of property in Washington.
3: Yeah, out near Ellensburg, Washington, the center of Washington State, near the Monastash Ridge, which is sort of like the mountain range that runs along. Ellensburg is in the Kittitas Valley, and so you got a valley, you've got mountain ranges and ridges and so forth, and that's basically where the property is located out there.
2: Tell them what happened. Go ahead, tell them
3: What happened with the property.
2: Well, yeah, I mean...
3: Okay, we'll give you the nickel tour, as
2: thank
3: it
2: you.
3: Were.
2: Thank you, good.
3: Okay. Basically, this was back in 97, so this was 5 years ago almost.
2: Yeah.
3: That I sent a fax to the show here, and basically I described what I had done about this hole and how I lowered some fishing line into it because, quite frankly, for years and years and years and years and years, people were dumping stuff into the holes. I'm talking refrigerators. I'm talking dead animals. My favorite thing to toss in there was TV picture tubes, but no matter what we tossed in there, we never heard anything hit bottom.
2: Let me stop you for just one second. Mel, do you have a Bible?
3: Yes.
2: Go get your Bible. I'll wait.
3: I have the Bible right here, and I will...
2: You have it that handy?
3: Yes.
2: Place your hand on it, Mel.
3: It is right on the Bible.
2: Do you swear to me, with your hand on that Bible, Mel, that what you are telling me and about to tell me is the whole truth, the absolute truth?
3: Let us say the absolute truth.
2: We'll say the absolute truth. Cute. I'm sorry about the whole truth thing. The absolute truth, with your hand on the Bible, so help you God.
3: Yes, I do.
2: All right. All right, then let us proceed.
3: So you
2: threw TV picture tubes down, but I mean, I remember cows going down and...
3: Yeah, some people do dead cattle out there. I had a little Mexican fellow that used to throw literally truckloads of tires down there.
2: And there was enough, the hole was big enough so that you could throw something down and you wouldn't hear it cascading off the side as it went down.
3: It was 9 feet across, and it had a retaining wall around the top of it, and the stone went down a bit, but as far as I can tell, as far as I could see...
2: No splash, no crash, no bang, nothing.
3: And it seemed to be, and it didn't look like it tapered. It looked, you know, from everything that I could see.
2: It looked as wide as far as you could see.
3: It was a hole.
2: Yeah.
3: Oh, I don't know, maybe it's further than I could see it tapered. I had no idea. But I figure if something tapered, eventually tapers down to nothing, and things start collecting.
2: Well, 9 feet in diameter, that's a big hole.
3: That's a good side hole. Three yards across, that's more than the average human being is standing up.
2: So you had something across the hole, right?
3: Yeah, we put a some corrugated metal and stuff on top of it, kind of to secure it.
2: By the way, had you fenced the hole in? Was there any protection? Was there a sign up that said
3: "Beware of the hole"? No.
2: Yeah, beware of the hole.
3: Oh, I think would fall under the category of attractive nuisance.
2: Uh-huh.
3: You start warning people and. And that gets people enticed. So.
2: But how about protecting people? I mean,
3: what the corrugated metal on top was for. It was secured on there pretty good, so
2: okay.
3: you couldn't open this up without basically busting the mechanism open. And
2: so you began lowering fishing line into the hole from this centerpiece, right?
3: Yeah. First, I used to do a lot of shark fishing, so I had a couple of big fishing poles with a lot of line on them, and. What I was curious about is to find out if there was any water down there. You know, what the heck? So I lowered a big reel full of line into it, and had a roll of lifesavers on the bottom. The roll of lifesavers was simply because if it hit water, the lifesavers would dissolve.
2: Absolutely.
3: It would melt.
2: Sure.
3: You know, an old fisherman's trick. So that's what I did. You know, I lowered down. I emptied a reel. I assume there's about 500 yards of line on this particular reel there.
2: Right.
3: I did that with another reel, so I connected them up there and get down to about 3,000 feet, and same result. And then finally, I get kind of nuts about the whole thing there, so I went and bought basically monofilament in wholesale quantities. It's the kind of stuff that they fill the fishermen's reels with down at the sporting goods stores. You see, they have monster reels.
2: Giant.
3: So, you know, basically I started lowering the stuff down there on a 1 pound lead weight into the hole.
2: By the way, did you have any help, or were you doing this all by yourself?
3: Well, the project was conducted by myself. I didn't have, you know, assistance or anything.
2: Yeah,
3: like
2: it was
3: that.
2: Your own property anyway, right?
3: It was my property. My wife was becoming estranged from me, so she wasn't hanging around or anything. I was just sort of out there at the property doing, you know, just to satisfy my own curiosity. And basically, at the point where I had reached 80,000 feet of line into the hole, and I had a little, for lack of a better word, I had a little widget that kept track of, it's just like a little, it's like a mechanical digital counter, but it was made for measuring how much line goes down, so I knew exactly how much line I'd put into the hole at that point.
2: Which was?
3: 80,000 feet.
2: 80,000
3: times 10, or 80,000, 80,000 feet. Something like 15 miles of line went into that hole.
2: There are people who have questioned, you had a little weight, of course, on the end.
3: Yeah, exactly.
2: And then you had the weight of the line itself. Mm-hmm. Now, at some point, people say the line would be so heavy that you would have no idea whether you actually hit bottom or not?
3: Well, yeah, I would think so. You know, and again, the only thing is, I do recall I got back to you, and what I did is I actually measured the weight of the line in the hole.
2: Okay,
3: I had a little spring fisherman's scale
2: put on
3: the thing, and I believe I had somewhere between, with the weight on the bottom, between 17 and 18 pounds of weight attached to the top.
2: All right.
3: That's
2: well, that would have been
3: there.
2: Within the limits. All right.
3: I don't know. I mean, it you know, to me, I think about it now, and I think about what I've been through, and I think about all these things here, and I don't know what to make of any of this stuff. I don't know why. I mean, I know that. Well, didn't you have somebody talk about they're drilling like these huge deep holes in Russia or something like that?
2: Oh, absolutely. Yes.
3: Okay, you got your deep holes there. I don't know what the depth of a hole is. The hole there has been there for as long as anybody can remember. If you talk to some people there, they say, oh, yeah, this was there, you know, from my grandfather.
2: There are people who say they're volcanic vents or whatever.
3: Could be.
2: It could be. But still, at 80,000 feet, no bottom to the hole. Now, this hole exhibited some, lack of a better term, paranormal aspects.
3: Well, yeah, and I believe what I had noted was that, you know, my dogs wouldn't have anything to do with it. You know, they wouldn't go anywhere near it.
2: Right.
3: Birds didn't mess with the retaining wall. You know, it's the kind of place birds like to go. They didn't go anywhere near it. That there were people that told me various things that, you know, when I talked to them about it, one man claimed he had thrown a dog that died into it, and at some point after that, he was out there hunting around up there in the hills, and he saw the exact same dog just going through the woods like it was hunting with somebody.
2: So the hole then brought the dog back to life.
3: Well,
2: is the idea.
3: Now here's the thing. Here I said, well, did you call the dog back to you?
2: Mm-hmm.
3: And you know, did it come back to you? He said it looked like it was hunting with somebody else. That's what he said.
2: Well, at least it was happy.
3: It was there on the same places where he had gone to.
2: Now, you believe so strongly in the powers of this hole, I know, that as one condition... Well, I'm getting ahead of myself. The government came and took your hole. That's what it comes down to.
3: There was quite a period of time there where, after the program, all hell had broken loose. And, I was going back to the hole. I actually wasn't living... When I had talked to you originally, I was not living on the property. We had just had a really major snowstorm, like 2 feet of snow in 24 hours, and most of my trailer buildings and stuff were all caved in on the property, so it was a real mess out there. Anyway, I'd taken an apartment in town, and so, you know, it was the next day or whatever. I go back there, and, you know, I'm driving up to my property, and even before I get anywhere near the property, I'm met by basically uniformed people who are telling me that there was a plane crash on my property.
2: That's
3: that,
2: right.
3: They have to investigate and clear the accident, and that I'm, you know, not to, you know, they will let me know when I can come back.
2: Now, this, bear in mind, everybody, this was immediately after our broadcast.
3: Yeah, this was almost...
2: Nobody
3: like
2: knew about the hole until the broadcast. Immediately after the broadcast, next day he goes back, and they're giving him this plane crash trash.
3: And you know, I said, you know, I mean, I, you know, I'm no dummy. I'm looking around. I don't see any smoke. I don't smell any smoke, and I didn't see any evidence of what would be a plane crash. So I'm pretty much believing they're handing me a bill of goods.
2: Right.
3: And, you know, I said, look, this is my property. I want to get onto it.
2: Mm.
3: And basically there were some threats made against me that... you know, I was being told that it would be fairly easy for people to find a drug lab on my property there. I'm basically a man who deals in herbs and Native American herbal medicine.
2: No, and, they're saying, like, back off, buddy, or we got you,
3: and what could I do?
2: Yeah.
3: You know, I mean, what I had there, I suppose, could be construed as a drug lab. I mean, I don't know. But that's where it was.
2: Well, was it a real drug lab or?
3: Well, I had the various plants that grow native in that area there. I had some plants that I brought up from Nevada growing over there, but none of these things are anything but plants that you would find growing in a high desert environment.
2: And there are a lot of psychedelic hallucinogenic plants.
3: I did not deal with anything like that.
2: Well, but that's normal. I mean, that's all over the desert. It may not be widely known, but it's truth. There's all kinds of hallucinogens that grow naturally in the desert.
3: Oh, the people that know, and I've worked extensively with Native Americans, and you know, they can walk through an area, and they can tell you everything.
2: Okay, so
3: about
2: it's
3: everything.
2: Not like you had a meth lab up there or anything.
3: Yeah, that's what they were implying. There was
2: it was herbal
3: like
2: stuff. All right. So they scare you the hell away. Then how did you come to make a deal with the government? How did that happen?
3: I have a hard time figuring out what led around here. But basically, I wasn't going to back off. I was talking to the press. You are the press, Art Bell. And so what they did is offer to lease my property from me in perpetuity for a very healthy sum of money. And I'm talking like $250,000 a month to have use of the property. Yeah, that's $3 million a year.
2: That's a lot of money.
3: And, you know, I had agreed for them to let me relocate in Australia, a place that I love and actually wish I could go back to, but that's neither here nor there.
2: Well, you did, in fact, go to Australia because I had a couple of emails from when you were there.
3: I would contact you from time to time there just to let you know I was okay.
2: And you were in Australia. Oh, I know that's true. So you had taken the money, and I figured you were probably sipping martinis in some nice Aussie outback location with lots of nice young Australian and just having a nice life,
3: combing my beard and all that stuff.
2: So what the hell happened?
3: Well, and then I was doing well. I did a lot of good work over there. One of the things that I was allowed to do is to bring some of my plants with me.
2: Did they send you the money?
3: Oh yeah, it appeared regularly in my account. I got the money. Johnny on the spot. It was great. You know, they allowed me to bring my dogs with me, which I don't know if you know about transporting dogs across the seas, but you normally can't bring dogs.
2: I know. Well, without quarantine for a long period of time.
3: They were not in quarantine. They just said, hey.
2: So they got you right past that.
3: They got me right through that. I got the red carpet treatment.
2: You were the king of the hole, no doubt about it.
3: That was it. I was living good. I was happy, and you know, basically, doing fine, doing my work out there, did a lot of work out there on wombat rescue and wombat restoration there. It was great.
2: How many $250,000 payments did they actually come through with?
3: Well, I was there from, I haven't tallied it up there, but I was basically there from March of 97. Until right before the millennium, I mean the year 2000.
2: Okay, all right. Mel, hold on. We're at the bottom of the hour. I'm Art Bell. Mel Waters is my guest. Much more ahead.

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1: My guest is Mel Waters of Mel's Hole fame, and he'll be right back. Now, the keepers of the network vault of time information inform me that Mel Waters was originally on the program February 21st of 1997, then again February 24th, 3 days later. Then he wasn't on until April of 2000. That would have been, what I guess, when he came back to the U.S. So that's the timeline we've got. That sounds about right, Mel. So, they paid you, Mel, a lot of money. I mean, there were several payments of $250,000, right?
2: Oh, yeah. Just nice as every month it was.
1: Well, what the hell happened to all the money?
2: Well, I'll tell you what happened. And I had come back in December.
1: Okay.
2: Of, what was it? When was, I was on...
1: Would have been 2000. You were on
2: right.
1: April of 2000, so...
2: 2001.
1: Well, it says 2000 here. Maybe the timekeeper...
2: Okay, then it was right before the millennium.
1: Right.
2: Okay, so in 1990...
1: No, this was the millennium. I mean, zero, zero.
2: In 1999, in December, I'd come back, and I actually contacted you to appear on the air.
1: Uh-huh.
2: You know, I was in the USA, and
1: right.
2: I thought we'd just kind of...
1: Exactly.
2: Actually, it would have been a boring interview. It would have just been, how life was good in Australia and how wonderful things were. And
1: yeah.
2: Blah, blah, blah. But everybody would know, hey, Mel's alive. He's doing okay. Basically, at that point, I was helping my nephew move from Tacoma to Olympia, and I would, during the day before the interview.
1: Right.
2: And, we moved him down there in a U-Haul truck, and I was driving the truck back, and I was going to take the bus back to Olympia. There was some strangeness that occurred on the bus. There was an altercation. From what appeared to me, there were policemen and transit people that came over there. I was asked to give my statement. I said, no, I got to get back to Olympia, blah, blah, blah. I can't miss the last bus. They said, that's okay. You can talk to us. We'll drive you back in the van. That was the last thing I remembered, because when I had woke up, it was about 12 days later, and I was in a real seedy part of San Francisco, lying in an alley. These winos were basically trying to get me to sing on the road again.
1: Beaten up, as I recall.
2: I was bad. I had no teeth in the back of my mouth, no molars. They were gone.
1: A dentist, by the way, has since done some exemplary work for you.
2: Do you like that? He gave me some state-of-the-art dentures. They are wonderful.
1: So, I mean, you were abducted. You were beaten up. God knows what happened to you. You found yourself in San Francisco in a disaster. You have come back from that, obviously, but I still want to know, Mel, what the hell happened to all the money?
2: Well, what happened was that when I had gone back and I was with my nephew, I found out that I had been served with legal papers that said that basically the terms of my divorce with my former wife were basically had been canceled. I had lost my rights because of the various modifications that were made to the property after... I was no longer using the property. Basically, septic systems were put in. There was various paving that was done and modifications that basically I was not allowed to do.
1: Right.
2: And so I no longer had any claim on that property. And that's basically where I'm left. So.
1: Well, okay. Still, though, Mel, what about all the money you did receive? I mean, did you blow it on wine, women, and song, or what?
2: When you have a lot of money, you could only eat so much food and drink so much good scotch.
1: That's right.
2: I devoted a good deal of the money I had, one, for the research I was doing. That was my activity, and two, creating a facility for dealing with our wombat friends in Australia.
1: Yeah, I know you were very concerned about that.
2: I
1: remember
2: did,
1: you're writing about wombats.
2: I am so proud of them, because if you go now...
1: So your money went to the wombats, really?
2: The majority of it, but right after that, then I tried to access my money. My money wasn't there. I had sent emails to my colleagues in Australia. They said my whole facility was dismantled over there.
1: Oh, my God.
2: Everyone was given a severance check, because I had various students and various people working for me there, because, you know, I'm not a veterinarian or anything like that. So, again, you can go through money, quite a bit of money there.
1: And, yes.
2: I was glad to do it. So there I am, you know, lying in the gutter, no teeth. I could still see the tape on my arms where they had taped down an IV or some sort of thing to it. So I was out of it for the longest time. And I contacted my nephew, and he managed to get me a bus ticket back north.
1: Brother, talk about going from being a whole baron to absolute.
2: Yeah, I had nothing. That's kind of where I left everything when we last talked.
1: Now, I know that you've had contact with the Native American community since you've been back. Is that right?
2: Oh yeah. In fact, that we will get into that, because that leads to part two of all of this.
1: But yeah, I know.
2: Kind of wrap things up. I wanted to bring up some things, because you probably noticed I was pretty ticked off that they'd stole my belt buckle.
1: Oh, yeah, I remember that.
2: I mean, and you know, amongst working with herbs and stuff, I'm kind of an itinerant jeweler as well, and I make things. And, I went back to Ellensburg, because I'd sold a number of these similar belt buckles at the farmer's market and through little consignment jewelry stores in Ellensburg.
1: Right.
2: And so, sure enough, when I'm there, I run into a guy who's wearing one of my belt buckles. Now, and they were made with a silver fork, and I had, and...
1: Yeah, you'd know your own work, you know?
2: Yeah. Yeah, I mean, they were very unique, and this was kind of a little folk art thing, and I had...
1: What is the point, though?
2: Well, the point is that... I kept on thinking, why would they take my belt buckle?
1: Yeah.
2: That was the thing. I mean, this was a very personal item there that would, you know, I had another belt buckle on my belt. You see what I'm saying? Why take a man's belt buckle?
1: Makes no sense.
2: Yeah. So anyway, I run into this guy, and I says, hey, you bought one of my belt buckles. He goes, oh yeah, I love this thing. Anyway, so we take a look at it, and we're looking at it, and basically the motif on there is I had three coins, you know, that had affixed to it in bezels.
1: Right.
2: There was a coin with Winston Churchill on it. There was a coin with Joseph Stalin. And there was a coin dime with Franklin Roosevelt.
1: Rather distinctive, yes.
2: Well, this was folk art representing the great conference that they had.
1: Gotcha.
2: Yeah. So we're looking at the coins there, and we're noticing there it is a 1943 Roosevelt dime.
1: Yeah.
2: Franklin Roosevelt was still alive in 1943.
1: That's a good point. You're sure?
2: Yeah, absolutely sure. Absolutely sure. It was a 1943 dime.
1: Well, that just makes no sense whatsoever.
2: I found a, you know, on my property, you know, I'd cleared a land, you know, I found that Nazi sort of gun there. It was a P-38 that I gave to the landlord as a deposit.
1: I recall, yes.
2: And we dig up all kinds of things, bits of metal and stuff like that. Well, I found when I went one time I was digging around there and just rooting around, I found one of these red Chinese lucky money envelopes. You know, the kind of Chinese give it to each other on...
1: Yes.
2: On New Year's?
1: Yes.
2: And it had 10 of these dimes in it. So I got 10 dimes. You know, I'm making, you know, these belt buckles. I put one in each one there. So we're examining this dime here with this fellow in Ellensburg. And it struck us at the same time. I mean, when I told you 1943 Roosevelt dime, you thought, okay, well, you know, it couldn't exist. We had a dime that there's no way it could exist.
1: Right.
2: But it looked just like your normal dime, but from 1943. And the only other thing that was kind of peculiar about it was that it had a B as in baby mint mark on it. Now, we have S for San Francisco, P for Philadelphia, D for Denver.
1: Right.
2: But I have no record anywhere of a B as in baby.
1: Or Boston.
2: Mark. Boston. Could be Boston. I don't know what it was, but I know of no B mint mark on a dime. So anyway, this guy is really curious. He decides to go see a big-time coin dealer about this coin. And he goes in there, and coin dealer takes a look at it. He just is like, mouth is hanging open. This, I'm telling you, I'm relating the story from my buddy.
1: Okay.
2: He looks at this thing, and he's just flabbergasted. He's just,
1: but what I don't understand is how all this relates.
2: Well, it ties into why my belt buckle was taken.
1: Oh.
2: Because it had the same coin on there.
1: Oh. No. Are you fairly sure it was not the same belt buckle?
2: I had made a series of 10 of them. I made one, 10 of coin. I had 10 of those same coins.
1: I understand. So now, was this the same belt buckle?
2: No, it was one that he must have bought.
1: Okay.
2: Okay.
1: All right. Would you have any way of knowing if it was the same one?
2: No. They were all custom made, so each one was a little bit different.
1: Gotcha. Okay.
2: And I would know for a fact it was not the one I wore every day of my life.
1: All right.
2: But, you know, he took it to a coin dealer, and the coin dealer was just amazed. He had he couldn't even begin to grasp what he was holding in front of him. You know, he started telling him, I don't know, this could be a prototype.
1: Well, nothing explains it. I mean, time travel, what would explain...
2: But something created before Roosevelt would have even died. You know, when they created that dime, they went to, you know, they sped up the process to get a Roosevelt dime after he died. But there's nothing that explains it. The guy offered him a huge amount of money, the coin dealer. Here, I'm going to write you a very substantial check. You give me the dime. The guy says, let me think about it, okay? I'll give you my number. You give me a call. And, you know, and I'll let you know what I think. And make a long story short, a day or two later, this guy is visited by Treasury officials there who said they have to confiscate this coin from him for some legal reason or another, so they took the coin away from this guy.
1: Should have made the deal the day before.
2: He should have made the deal.
1: Somehow, do you remember where you got these coins?
2: Yeah, they were on my property.
1: They were on the property, showed up laying on the property?
2: No, I was actually digging around there, you know, because I, you know, turned a lot of dirt over there to plant stuff and grow things there. And
1: you know, I think about this, and nothing explains it. I mean, time travel would not explain it.
2: The only thing that I even began to think about, you know, it's like over the years I didn't pay attention to it, but it was like... I don't know if you've ever noticed this, but in the middle of every intersection, you know, on the road,
1: yes,
2: there's always a little pile of nuts and bolts. If you drive by, you'll notice them.
1: Yeah.
2: Little springs in right in the middle of the intersection.
1: Yeah.
2: Stuff that falls off of cars.
1: Right.
2: And it seemed to me like that property was like that. All kinds of odds and ends were over there. I mean, why would I find an old...
1: Well, you know, it's strange that you would mention all of this. Now, I remember you're telling the story of your belt buckle being gone, but you didn't go into the detail about your belt buckle before.
2: Because I didn't know the significance of it. I just looked at it as a couple of old silver dimes.
1: So now suddenly you relate it back to the hole in the property.
2: Exactly.
1: I see.
2: Exactly. So that kind of explains why the buckle would be taken from me.
1: I suppose so. It might be proof of
2: something other than
1: who knows what. Yeah,
2: but that happened over there, and I just wanted to bring it up today. I haven't been able to track down my former wife at all. I mean, she is just like vanished. I don't know where she is. I don't know what name she's going under. I have no idea. Hmm.
1: All right, here's a question for you, Mel.
2: Yeah.
1: The military obviously still is in possession of your property, yes?
2: Well, I'm, we have been saying military, we have been saying government.
1: whatever, whoever they are, they've got it, right?
2: There is someone in possession of the property, yes.
1: So if a person were to go to this property, they would be halted or stopped before they could go on and make any sort of investigation or whatever, right?
2: I'm going to assume a number of things since I have not actually gone anywhere within 5 miles of the property since then, that there's a chain link fence around it. There's probably a sign that says, agricultural research, do not enter, or something like that. That's what I'm going to assume.
1: Okay.
2: Okay. I'm also going to assume that what it looked like when I owned it or had it in my possession doesn't look like it now. I will also clue everybody into one thing. Art, are you familiar with the Terra server?
1: Yes. That's
2: the satellite imagery?
1: Yes, you can get satellite imagery of almost any spot on Earth.
2: Okay, you go to the Terra server.
1: Yes.
2: And you go see the pictures where my property is in the Monastash.
1: All right, well, why don't you tell us how to do that? In other words, what specific photograph are we looking at? There should be a number or something.
2: Well, yeah, I don't have that handy, but if you found Ellensburg.
1: Yes.
2: And you zoomed out. So the
1: right.
2: picture got smaller.
1: Right.
2: You will see where my property is, and it's very easy to see where it is.
1: And in what? How would we identify it?
2: Because it has been expunged.
1: What do you mean?
2: Those pictures do not appear on the satellite server, the ones taken in June of 2000.
1: Well, instead, where your property ought to be, what do we see?
2: Two white squares.
1: Are you serious?
2: Absolutely. You go to Terra server. That's provided by Microsoft. I'm not going to give any URLs.
1: No, a lot of people know how to do it.
2: And look up Ellensburg.
1: Right.
2: Zoom out.
1: Right.
2: So you get and then you will see over where the Monastash Ridge is.
1: Yes.
2: My property blanked out. Actually, quite a bit. There's quite a few.
1: Wow.
2: So that is, you don't have to go by what I say.
1: No. Listen, trust me when I tell you, one of my listeners, within the hour, I can guarantee we'll find the exact photograph you're talking about,
2: yep.
1: if it exists.
2: Yep.
1: Send me the URL,
2: yep.
1: And or send Keith the URL, and we'll get it up and take a look. And you're claiming...
2: It's not there.
1: But
2: it has been expunged.
1: Well, expunge away they might, but that still would identify the exact location.
2: Well, it still covers a lot of ground there. But where it is, and I assume that because this picture was taken in 2000... Okay, I believe it was in June or something of 2000.
1: Right.
2: That there's been a lot of differences made in that area. And none of these... See, you get a really good picture on a Terra server.
1: Well, yeah, pretty
2: good.
1: You
2: could basically see a car on the road with the Terra server.
1: Yeah.
2: That's from the satellite. So,
1: right.
2: You would see a hole. You would see outbuildings. All right.
1: Let's direct people again. Let's say it again. So, listeners who want to go to Terra Server right now and help us out, tell them where to go again.
2: Look up Ellensburg, Washington.
1: Then?
2: And then you just zoom out on the town until you see the black, the white squares where my property would have been.
1: And that would be exactly...
2: On the Monastash Ridge.
1: All right, there's a good piece of evidence we can go hunting for.
2: Just go there, but whoever controls the satellite and releasing it to the Terra server people decided not to let them have these pictures.
1: Oh, isn't that something?
2: Okay.
1: So
2: I mean, every listener can do this. I mean, I've had, people want to go out there, and the only thing I tell them is don't go there. I mean, I don't know what's going to happen to you. I don't know what people will do to you.
1: Going to be nothing but grief of one sort or another.
2: I mean, it's these guys to go to Area 51.
1: You know that people have made treks to find Mel's hole.
2: I right now I tell you, look, it's there. Don't go there. You don't have to go.
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1: The devil went down to Georgia. He was looking for a soul to steal. He was in a bind because he was way behind and he was willing to make a deal. When he came across this young man sewing on a fiddle and playing it hot, and the devil jumped up on a hickory stump and said, "Boy, let me tell you what. I guess you didn't know it, but I'm a fiddle player too. And if you'd care to take a dare, I'll make a bet with you. Now you play pretty good fiddle, boy, but give the devil his due. I bet a fiddle of gold against your soul because I think I'm better than you." The boy said, "My name's Johnny, and it might be a sin, but I'll take your bet. You're going to..."

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1: Well, folks, for a short time, it would appear as though we brought the entire terrorist server down. However, enough of you went and looked, and we believe we found the frame in question. Keith has it posted right now. It covers an area, it says, 5 kilometers southwest of Ellensburg, Washington. And I'll be damned if there isn't a big white block missing from the center of this part of the terrorist server in the Manhattan area. I can never say that. The Anyway, the area that he was talking about, we've got the link up there on my site right now. Go to artbell.com, go to program, tonight's guest info, and you will see related link, terrorist server image of Ellensburg, Washington, and there is a big missing area. Now, whether this is it or not, I don't know. We'll ask Mel in a moment, but it's on my website right now. Thank you. Sorry about that, terrorist server. All right, we've got one terrorist server image, which is says it's covering an area about 5 miles southwest of Ellensburg, Washington. Does that sound right?
2: That's about the neck of the woods we're talking about.
1: Well, in this neck of the woods, there is one great big white blotted out area where I presume, were I to be able to see it, and it does look like a very interesting area, actually.
2: Oh, yeah.
1: There would be Mel's Hole somewhere there, huh?
2: Yeah, that I think that blotch over there covers like a four-mile by 8 mile area.
1: My goodness.
2: But
1: what a blotch.
2: Isn't that something?
1: Yes, isn't it?
2: My nephew told me about that, and I said, well, you son of a gun.
1: Well, he's right. We've got it up on the website right now. People can go take a look for themselves. So now we have pinned down, better than ever before, the area where Mel's Hole actually is. Thank you, Mel. That was that's damn good research.
2: By the way, not too far from there on the highway that goes to Yakima, I think it's 84 or 85.
1: Yes.
2: There's a rest stop. And I had a lot of reports from a lot of people that if they look towards the Manhattan, they will see the black beam of light. They have seen it. I have

0: had truckers, I've had people in town say, that's where I was. I was looking towards it, and I saw the flash of black light.
1: Well, now, maybe my audience is not aware, but a television crew went up to Ellensburg after we did the last program and researched this. And I'll be doggone, they didn't find the hole, but they did find near the area where you were talking about a lot of military boot prints and all kinds of information that would indicate the military, in fact, had been there or was there.
0: Oh, they would have probably seen a lot of yellow gear tread marks in the ground.
1: Yep.
0: You name it, it was there. But my nephew coughed that little piece of information up for me, and I thought I'd pass that along to our listeners.
1: Wait till people get a load of this.
0: And they can ask, why is it that that pretty innocuous, I mean, it, from you know, all intents and purposes, there's not a military base right there.
1: Well, who knows?
0: Well, I mean, you know, you know what I'm saying.
1: Not an obvious one.
0: Very close to my property there was the Yakima firing range.
1: This
0: and I will
1: incredible.
0: Tell you that they have expanded the area of the Yakima firing range and also expanded the fly zone over it. Correspondingly.
1: isn't this all so interesting?
0: It's all there.
1: Well, all right. Earlier in the program, before you got on, Mel, somebody fast blasted me, and I consider this a really good question.
0: Okay.
1: It is, what are the odds of any single one person finding two apparently bottomless or endless holes in one lifetime? The odds against that have got to be gazillions to one. But then
0: In fact, so you can't even consider odds, you know.
1: That's right. So outlandish. By the way, one other thing before we even get to that, Richard Hoagland called at the top of the hour and said, you know what, Art, you're right. Normal time travel could not explain what he just talked about, but there is one thing that could.
0: And that is?
1: A parallel universe.
0: Hmm.
1: That is to say, a universe in which similar things occurred, but with very different outcomes. And a lot of our best scientific minds now, Mel, are saying that, indeed, that that could very well be the case. You know, there could be a universe in which the Nazis won the war. And so there could be a universe in which the dime that you came to be in possession of on that
0: property. So the B on it might have stood for Berlin.
1: There you go. Oh, my God, Berlin. B, I forgot about that. All right, listen. Anyway.
0: So there we are. And the only few things I will add to this, just to get us current, okay?
1: Yes.
0: Is that I had reports from some of my trucker buddies. One said he delivered a huge quantity of fiber optic cable.
1: Really?
0: To a warehouse in Ellensburg. Now, okay, I don't know. We're talking a huge quantity of to a warehouse.
1: Now, let's see, what might they want to do with fiber optics?
0: Well, he told me that all the guys that were there, that were in the office there and at the warehouse where he had to load this stuff in, they were all Israelis.
1: What?
0: They were all Israelis.
1: Now, it's really going to tick me off if the Israelis have our hole.
0: Well, this is what he told me.
1: I mean, that is our hole. It's a U.S. hole.
0: It's on our land here.
1: That's right.
0: But he said that the people that took delivery of that
1: were Israelis.
0: Now, I talked with another trucker. I love the truckers. The truckers are...
1: I can tell.
0: I love them.
1: They're good guys, I know.
0: Oh, they're the best in the world.
1: They are. They actually are.
0: Delivered, apparently, to the same warehouse, a number of crated instruments, large crated instruments from Lawrence Livermore Laboratory.
1: Oh, gee.
0: California ended up in a warehouse facility in Ellensburg. So that's pretty much where I am with Ellensburg. I told you about the coin. I told you about the deliveries.
1: Yes.
0: Pretty much up to date.
1: Now it suddenly brings a whole belt buckle thing down in San Fran into focus. My God, that's incredible now. That's incredible.
0: I mean, you know, it's funny, Art. You look at some things and you don't put two and two. You say it's a dime. I mean, I told you about it. It's the 1943 Roosevelt dime.
1: Yeah.
0: What the heck? That's a dime. What are you, you know, going boo-hoo about your dime? Until you realize
1: Roosevelt
0: was alive.
1: It
0: then.
1: Finally all drove it home to me. All right,
0: well,
1: all right.
0: Again, that was me, too. I had these things in my hand. I did little soldering around them and stuff. I mean,
1: sure.
0: Don't feel bad.
1: All right, now let in view of time here.
0: Okay, let's move this forward.
1: Let's. You connected obviously because I guess of the plants that you grow, the herbs and all the rest of it, with Native Americans, right?
0: And all I'm going to tell you about them. I don't want to give the name of the tribe because I don't want a bunch of people running down to meet there. These are very poor people. As you know, a lot of the Indians on the reservation are very poor people.
1: Now, this is in Nevada, right?
0: In Nevada.
1: Okay. Here in my state.
0: There are tribes up there that...
1: Well, because of the kind of work you did, the metallic work you did in belt buckles and the herbs you grow, I can easily understand the connection you would have with some Native Americans. So you connected with these Native Americans.
0: Well, they connected with me. They actually contacted me through email.
1: Oh.
0: And said, look, would you be interested in coming down and discussing with us, you know, what you're doing, the research that you're doing, and, you know, talk about, you know, I have no, believe me, Art, I have no commercial interest in this at all. But they do.
1: Okay. That's fine.
0: Okay?
1: Fine.
0: You know, there's not going to be a patented bottle of Mel's magic elixir here, okay?
1: Yeah, okay, fine.
0: This is their thing. But we swap notes, we talked around a lot, and there are some specific...
1: they knew who you were because of my program.
0: Because of the show.
1: Press coverage, and yeah, okay.
0: So I went down there, and this was in early September of last year.
1: Oh, okay.
0: So this was actually before 9/11.
1: Right.
0: Okay, but shortly before that.
1: Early September.
0: I was pretty much incommunicado, basically, during that whole time, and strangely enough, so a lot of this stuff is news to me.
1: All right.
0: We're over there, and, you know, they had done a lot of good work. They had cataloged a lot of plants. You know, we talked plants. I'm sure all this plant stuff is boring. And I asked them if they knew, and I told them, I said the plants that seemed to work the best were the plants that I had been growing on my property, and I described to them which ones they were, and
1: this was the hole near Washington, right?
0: And
1: so obviously you unraveled the story of the hole to them.
0: Well, they were aware. They were
1: all right.
0: Too.
1: All right.
0: And so I says, can you, in your gathering and in your research and your studies, have you found this specific variety? And I said, because this was the variety that grew by the property. And that's where I ended up at the second hole, is because they took me directly to, not for the hole in particular.
1: Well, then it's obvious to me that they knew your reputation.
0: Right.
1: They knew the whole story of the hole, and the real motivation for inviting you down there, aside from the herbs and the rest of it, was that they had a hole of their own.
0: Well, the hole itself, and we're going to get into the whole, I guess, deeply, for lack of a better term. But
1: now you're guilty.
0: I'm sorry, Art. Basically, the hole is not on their property.
1: Okay.
0: I mean, you know, basically, their connection, you know, to get from the reservation or where the Indians are to the hole is they know
1: but
0: where
1: it is. But you're telling me this hole is in my state?
0: In the state of Nevada.
1: In the state of, oh, my God.
0: Mm-hmm.
1: Okay.
0: And if you looked at the picture of where the Monastesh is in Washington, and
1: right,
0: try to find similar pictures in Nevada, you'd probably find it there, too.
1: We have very similar-looking terrain, to
0: it
1: be
0: really
1: sure.
0: It really is. That's why I love the high desert. That's my kind of land. So I'm up there, and this land is used by members of the Basque. Basque community.
1: All right.
0: The Basque are interesting people, and they basically came out to your state and a couple of other states, basically for raising sheep, of all things.
1: Okay.
0: And so they are shepherds, and so I am introduced to what is now the second hole.
1: All right. tell me about this? I mean, they took you to it.
0: They took me there. I did not go all the way up to the hole, but there was conversations between the Native Americans and the Basque and blah, blah, blah. And they basically agreed that, you know, everything was as it should be, that I wasn't, you know, from CNN or the FBI or CIA or whatever.
1: Right.
0: And so I went there, and I got to see the hole.
1: Now, all right. What's there?
0: What it is that if you, you know, walking up to it, and first of all, this is in a fairly pristine area, okay? So there's, like, no real signs of civilization around there. There's no no roads leading into it. There's no telephone wires, nothing like that. I mean, we're talking pristine area.
1: Right.
0: No signs of, except for their habitation, no signs of habitation.
1: Gotcha.
0: Okay, you're walking up to it, and what you see sticking out of the ground is the hole itself is the same dimension as the one in Ellensburg. It's
1: wow.
0: Wide.
1: 9 feet in diameter?
0: 9 feet in diameter. This one had a metal collar around it.
1: A metal collar?
0: Metal, solid metal collar.
1: That rose from
0: about 2 feet high and about 2 feet deep. Metal collar, and it had some notches in it that you could look like, in my estimation, you could mate something with it, you know, to lock it in place. And it could possibly have been like a locking collar.
1: You mean something was, it looked, in other words, it looked like something intended to lock to it from above?
0: Exactly. Something would be lowered onto it and
1: wow.
0: locked into place.
1: Okay.
0: But the Basque tell me that this property, or this hole here, has been there for all of their experience, and they have been there since the 1800s. Just the way it is, at the same hole. On not their land. They don't own this land, Art. This is probably government, U.S. government land.
1: Well, the majority of land here in Nevada is BLM.
0: Well, exactly.
1: Bureau of Land Management.
0: They don't own it. They use the land. You know, they graze sheep, blah, blah, blah, blah, that sort of thing.
1: How long have they known of this hole, do you know?
0: Well, again, the one fellow I know says he knew this from when he was a young man, and he was well into his late 80s, and so he knew it from probably for the last 70 years.
1: All right, because of what you did, we know a lot, at least quite a bit, about your hole up in near Ellensburg. But
0: yes.
1: This hole, what do we know about this hole other than its diameter?
0: It's the diameter, and apparently it is lined with that same metal as far as you can see.
1: You're kidding.
0: It is solidly lined as far as you can see.
1: So this is not a natural hole by any stretch.
0: There's nothing natural about this hole at all. Nothing.
1: Can you tell what kind of metal it is?
0: No, but I'll tell you one thing, and it was kind of an accident, but I dropped the box wrench on it.
1: Right.
0: You know, on the ledge?
1: Yes.
0: Made no noise.
1: No noise.
0: No noise whatsoever. You know, you drop a box wrench on a metal floor.
1: Clank.
0: Clank. Nothing. You know, we repeat the experiment. Blank. Nothing, nothing, nothing, nothing, nothing. It makes no... You could pound on that thing with a sledgehammer, and it won't make noise. Okay?
1: Oh, Mel.
0: This is what I'm telling you about right now, is that this one here is so different from the one that I had in Ellensburg. Like, totally different. Mostly because of this metal around it.
1: When you touch the metal, does it feel metallic? Is it cold as metal?
0: Oh, this wow, this is interesting, because a lot of the fellows that are there, and there was five of us that, you know, towards the end of it, and we started with two and we ended up with five. But what they say, when they're up there, even in the wintertime, they can put their tent and sleeping bag right up against it, keep them nice and warm.
1: Warm?
0: Yes. It keeps them nice and warm, but it is not hot. You know, it's not like, you know, like a fire hot. But the metal itself over there...
1: Radiates?
0: I don't even know how to describe it there.
1: In other words, if you touch it with your hand, is it hot? Or does it just produce radiant heat that...
0: There is heat around it, but it itself is not hot. How does that sound?
1: This is really weird, Mel.
0: So they are, you know, that's what, you know, that's the thing there. And so we have this, you know, hole in there. And again, from my understanding, they have known about that hole up there. It's it has been known since the 1800s. It has been known exactly the way it is. I can tell you that some of the people that I talked with towards the end of everything on my way back said it was a spiritual site for them up there. I asked the native...
1: Spiritual site. All right, hold it right there, Mel. Good cliffhanger point, so to speak. Sorry about that. Mel Waters is my guest, and we're beginning to hear about a second hole, oh my goodness, right here in Nevada.

0: 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This is Coast to Coast AM with Art Bell from the Kingdom of Nine.
1: Well, all right. Mel has confirmed one thing for us. We found the image on the Terra server that Mel refers to that has a big white square exactly where Mel's hole would be in Washington. Now, Mel is connected with Native Americans here in my state in Nevada and the Basques, and they've led him to this second well covered with metal. It's got a metal collar all the way around it, and get this, folks, going all the way down inside the well, the metal continues far as the eye can see, or as they have been able to thus far detect. More in a moment. Coming up on Thursday, by the way, I've got Jan Lumbert here, who's an advocate of the hollow earth theory. And that may in some way relate to what we're talking about tonight. I have no idea. We'll find out. In the meantime, Mel, so you've got this metal around the hole, you said a foot or two high.
2: Two feet high.
1: And 2 feet wide. And the hole is 9 feet in diameter. And as far as you can see, the metal continues down. This is no geographic hole. This is no volcano vent. Or if it is, it's been modified by somebody.
2: Well, if it's been modified, I'm going to say long before the technology that we know of today.
1: To do it. And it looks like there was something that should be latching to this hole from above.
2: I'm going to call the thing on top of collar, okay? And that's
1: we'll call it the collar, all right.
2: And it looked like there's notches in it, and it looked like you could lock something into place or line something up in it.
1: Gotcha.
2: It didn't move. I mean, the whole thing was solid. It's solid metal. But there are places where there are notches in it, and something is meant to orient, my opinion.
1: Okay? All right. What did the Basques or the Native Americans tell you about what they knew of the depth of this hole? In other words, I'm sure they've thrown things into it or have experimented with trying to find out how deep it is or something, right?
2: Well, actually, they didn't do anything with lowering line it or anything to it, but they did relate to me the same phenomenons as that I had described. The fear of animals going by it.
1: Uh-huh.
2: Their dogs won't do it. Nothing. They have nothing to do with it there. They too have spoken of the black beam. They've spoken of that.
1: What do you mean, black beam?
2: From time to time, black beam. This is a contradiction, but a black beam of light. Okay, comes from the hole. It lasts for a very short time, but it just goes directly up into the sky.
1: And when you look at it, it looks like a black beam. In other words, as opposed to a lighted sky.
2: If you had a flashlight and it was capable of throwing off a black, not a black light like we used to have back in the 60s, you know, with all that stuff, but black, solid black.
1: Yeah, gotcha.
2: That's what. There's no way to describe it. There's no. I am one of the few people that I've had other people tell me about it. I have never personally witnessed the black beam.
1: You did perform some experiments on this hole, didn't you?
2: Okay, let me talk about the first one. And I'm not a scientist. I'm kind of a researcher. But the first thing that we did is we had a whole bunch of Safeway or 7-Eleven bags of ice.
1: Uh-huh.
2: You know, the kind that you buy, you know, and we had a couple bags of that. So we had put one in a bucket on the surface, and we lowered another bucket of ice into the hole, 1,500 feet.
1: 1,500 feet?
2: Yeah, we had access to a nice winch, and about that much, we only had 1,500 feet of line, and that's what we...
1: What was the idea of lowering ice into it?
2: Well, first of all, my curiosity was that I wanted to know... It was it hot or cold down there?
1: Okay.
2: So we basically waited for the ice to melt about halfway on the surface, and then we would hoist up the...
1: I see. So your ice, you had test ice on the surface.
2: Yeah.
1: To see how that is melting. Oh, I got you. Okay.
2: Of, you know, your garden variety convenience store ice,
1: right.
2: You know, that you buy anywhere, and nothing magic about it or anything like
1: right.
2: that.
1: Right.
2: And so we lowered it down there. We waited for the ice to melt on the surface there, and it got about half melty, you know. So it was sitting in a bowl of in a bucket of water with a few bits of ice floating around. We brought it up, and the ice in the bucket did not melt.
1: It didn't melt.
2: It was not melted. So we said, I mean, this was
1: now,
2: on.
1: Now wait a minute. Now the hole had been radiating in some strange way heat enough that people would camp by it.
2: Yeah, they did that in the wintertime.
1: But it doesn't melt ice?
2: It didn't melt the ice. It came up there. It was, we looked in the bucket. We had ice cubes in there.
1: Did anything come back up with the ice cubes?
2: We had ice cubes. You know, I reached in the bucketed ice cube. I picked one up there.
1: So in other words, nothing else? Dirt, water, anything else?
2: No, the stuff appeared pretty much the way we had sent it down, with the exception of when I put my hand in the ice wasn't cold. Felt like ice.
1: What?
2: Wasn't cold. This is what I'm saying. It wasn't cold. You know, you pick up a piece of ice, you put it in your hand.
1: It's cold.
2: It melts, and it's cold. In fact, it makes you cold by melting. That's how cold works.
1: Right.
2: Well, it didn't. It wasn't cold, and in the hand, it didn't melt.
1: So then, now they're more like blocks of glass.
2: Yeah, I would say so. But we said, oh, okay, what we'll do here is we'll take this bucket and we'll stick it on the fire. And we had a little place to cook there. Stick the
1: bucket with the unmelted ice?
2: Unmelted ice.
1: You put on a fire?
2: We put it on, like, our cooking fire there.
1: Okay.
2: We had a little table and cooking area and stuff over there. And so we put it on there, and the ice catches fire.
1: What?
2: The cubes catch fire. And I guess maybe catching fire might be the wrong word. That the ice, we took it off the fire right away. And so we set it on the dirt. And the stuff in the bucket was still burning. And again, burning might not be the right thing. It was giving off heat.
1: Was there a flame?
2: It was not so much a flame as a kind of a have you ever used a gas stove?
1: Sure.
2: Okay. It was like the barest turning a gas stove on. It was glowing like that last flicker before you turn it off completely. That's what it was like around all the cubes. And you could knock the cubes around and separate them, and each one of them, you know, would exhibit the same properties.
1: Holy smokes.
2: I will tell you that this bucket... Well, some of the bucket there is still sitting there, as far as I know today, still doing what it was doing the day we put it into the ground and brought it up.
1: So
2: this was September, and this is January now. That's how long it's been doing what I call burning. One guy took some of the stuff home. He put it in his wood stove. And, you know, he's got a cabin out there, and, you know, it gets damn cold where he is, and the thing has been keeping his place warm.
1: Yeah, northern Nevada is very cold.
2: Oh, So
1: this is like giving off eternal heat? I'm not sure I've got this right. It was neutral. When it came out of the well, it was neutral.
2: It felt neutral.
1: In other words,
2: we put it on the fire. And it appeared, again, my terminology, this is very bad because...
1: It acted like a fuel.
2: It will look like, if I understand combustion, it was like it was doing combustion in a different way than we would attribute combustion to, mixing air with fuel and creating heat and flame. It was doing kind of the same thing, is what I'd like to say. And it's been burning like that since, again, burning is the wrong word, but that's all I got for it. I don't know how to describe this process since early September.
1: Again,
2: he took about a coffee can's worth of this stuff and took it home and put it in his wood stove in his cabin. You know, no wood in there.
1: Yes.
2: And the thing has been going since then. Now, we have tried this experiment of just the lowering of the bucket, because we figure we could, boy, we'd like to have a lot of this stuff here.
1: Oh, of course.
2: You know, so, and sometimes we would go down there and we would get nothing. Sometimes we would get melted. Sometimes, you know, not melted, but real ice. But every so often, this process duplicates itself. So we come up with the same thing, but it isn't like, you know, every time you throw, you know, you lower a bucket full of stuff there that
1: it's going to happen every time.
2: It doesn't happen every single time.
1: A quarter of the time? An eighth of the time?
2: Oh, I'd say one out of three times.
1: One out of three.
2: One out of three, and I don't know if it is, was the amount of time down
1: there. Do you possess any of this yourself?
2: I took nothing with me, Art. I would not. What is the word? This is theirs for now. Let's say for now, okay?
1: What about noise? Did it, at any point, did it make any noise?
2: No, we never during this process that we went through, it made no noise at all. It made no noise, and we did not notice anything from the surface. Anything particularly unusual, okay, at all. I mean, there was, you know, it's just, but...
1: Were there any markings on this metal that were discernible? In other words, anything marked or scratched in English or any other language?
2: Well, we went at it with a hacksaw blade. You couldn't hacksaw it.
1: You couldn't even dent it?
2: No. The metal itself, from what... I can determine, and I mean, normally if you have a metal thing that's hollow, you could tap on it, and you would hear that it's hollow.
1: Right.
2: But with this thing here, you know, if you're beating on it with a, you know, like a tire iron,
1: no
2: it doesn't
1: noise.
2: Make any noise, that doesn't give you a gauge as to whether it's hollow or not.
1: So it was absorbing, probably, all noise. I mean, there would have...
2: Maybe just sucking it up. Maybe it radiated into the ground. I have no idea. That's not my area of expertise. All I know is what I could see with my own eyes, and hopefully by the end of tonight, maybe somebody will have some
1: answer.
2: Yes.
1: What did the locals believe about this hole?
2: Well,
1: I mean, you literally just got back from Nevada. What, tonight or yesterday?
2: Oh no,
1: this last week.
2: I got home the night that you did the show. As the repeat.
1: That's right. You told me. Okay.
2: And so it was one of those, you know, it was probably Richard Hoagland say, one of those synchronous moments there where, ooh, you know, I mean, I'm talking to this guy, and he's talking to Mel Waters, you know, and the truck. And then I hear myself, and it's like, hey. I mean, so it was just too much, and so I had to get in touch with you.
1: Okay, well, again, what did these... locals, what was the lore that they told you about the hole?
2: One of the older Basque men that I talked to, and this was practically as I was heading out of town, told me that was a very, to him, he felt it was a very spiritual place, but he knew the thing from his youth, that it was there exactly the way it is, and he was in his late 80s, so I'm assuming he's known it for 70 years. So he's known it at least from the 30s, and from what he tells me, it's been there as long as the Basque had been in that part of the country, and that goes well into the 1800s. It has existed like that. To be honest, the Native Americans that I talked to were aware of it, but they did not want to deal with it. They did not want to... interact with it? Is that a good word?
1: That's a word.
2: All they would do is pick some of the various plants that I needed that were in the general vicinity of it, because I wanted very specific ones that I had recommended, and they knew of them.
1: All right. Are they now growing some of these plants in the vicinity of this hole?
2: Of those plants are there. They appear to be indigenous to the area, so they did harvest some... You know, early on in the season there.
1: So then again, you saw similar vegetation around this hole to the one in Washington.
2: Well, that's why I asked them for, you know, if they knew, you know, I described to them what it was, you know, and the shape of the things and, you know, the size of the various, and they said, oh, yeah, we know that there. But in terms of why the entree, I assume that the Native Americans knew about this all along there. And I assume that they must have had some conversation with the Basque there that, you know, would this be okay? Are you interested in this guy? Blah, whatever. And apparently there was no objection, so I have access to this property.
1: Well,
2: but I want to respect my access, okay?
1: What about an experiment, Mel, similar to the one you did in Washington, lowering some sort of line, or better yet, some sort of camera on the end of a line, or
2: we didn't do that between the Basque and the Native Americans and me. We you know, we don't have, you know, too many nickels to rub together. But I will tell you what we did do. One of the Basque kind of a wise acres, he wanted to lower some marijuana into the hole and see if it would improve its smokability.
1: So then it would be a pothole, right?
2: Well, I guess it could be. That I hadn't thought of it that way, but he wanted to do that, and one guy wanted to be lowered into the hole himself.
1: Well, now you see, in the hour preceding your
2: I heard that.
1: Oh, did you? Two people would actually like to be lowered into such a hole. Now I know that you believed in the powers of the hole in Washington to the degree that in the original agreement, now voided, I suppose, you were to be, upon your death, buried by being dropped into the hole, right?
2: How I wanted my remains to be dealt with, yes.
1: Now, that apparently is not going to happen because of subsequent events.
2: Oh, I've got another place to go now.
1: Would you really want...
2: Nevada.
1: Yes, would you really want to be... I suppose
2: when I'm gone,
1: with some ceremony, dropped into the hole.
2: Hey, you know, just give me a decent. I don't know what it is when you put someone in a hole. Is that interned or?
1: I don't know what you'd call that.
2: I don't know either. But one of these guys wanted to go into, you know, literally he wanted to be lowered into the hole. He wanted to, you know, be put in a gondola or something and lowered, you know, from the winch into the. The hole, and go down as far as we had line, which again was 1,500 feet.
1: I can assure you, Mel, we could get sponsors for you who would get you all the line you need.
2: Hey, look, we talked them out of going into the hole because we said, look, see what it did to the ice?
1: That's a good point.
2: It says, we sent a bucket of ice down into this hole, and it's sitting up there on the surface burning. I mean, what are you made out of mostly?
1: Water.
2: Water. What's going to happen to a human being down there? What properties are going on over there? Yeah, they had, but I mean the Basque are, as a race, are fearless. When the Moors invaded Spain, they refused to go into Basque country.
1: What did this man say his motivation was for wanting to go into the hole? I mean, obviously...
2: He was just a young,
1: stupid,
2: headstrong, in his probably late 20s, early 30s fellow that wanted to go into it. He said, this is going to be a great adventure. I want to go in here. I want to see what's going on. But he wasn't thinking with his brain.
1: Well, there are obviously a lot of people like that, Mel, because I had two of them in the first hour of the program, and they said they would love to be lowered into such a hole.
2: Well,
1: and
2: well,
1: this one, if anything, this one sounds more attractive.
2: Well, we determined to do, and I'm ashamed to admit it,
1: oh,
2: is that we decided to lower a sheep.
1: Really?
2: To the hole.
1: Really?
2: A living sheep.
1: You did?
2: Into the hole. We had a crate, you know, the sheep could fit into that we could attach the cables to. And we're going to take the sheep, stick them in the crate, and then lower them down, you know, to the 1,500-foot level. Because that's all we had.
1: Like the ice.
2: Yeah, that's all we had. You know, I mean, you know, we had enough line basically to go that far, and was stout enough to handle, you know, I'm not no sheep guy, but I could pick up a sheep, so it must weigh about 120, 150 pounds. Yeah. Well, so I guess about the size of a small human, wouldn't you say?
1: I would, what, 150 pounds, you
2: yeah,
1: said?
2: Yeah, for sheep.
1: Yeah, I would say that's about size.
2: Now, I'm no sheep expert, but, you know, if I had to say how much does that sheep look like away, well, about 150, 125 pounds. Anyway,
1: are you telling me you did this?
2: I'm telling you that we, well, first...
1: All right, I'll tell you what. Don't say a word. Good place to hang everybody up. Be sure they're here next hour. Did he really lower a sheep 1,500 feet into the endless hole?

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1: It is. Mondays can be pretty strange. Tuesdays, obviously, as well. And Wednesday mornings, early, definitely. My guest is Mel Waters of Mel's Hole fame. And now we've got a new hole. And this one's really something. And something about a sheep coming up in a moment. All right, just about to get back to Mel Waters, and he had brought up the subject of a sheep, which apparently they were considering lowering 1,500 feet into the hole. Now, we were having fun last week with Mel's Hole, talking about it a little bit. We knew he was going to be on. And somebody said, well, why not toss a cat down Mel's Hole and see what happens? Now, of course, you know, I'm a cat lover, and so this is not cruelty, because nobody is seriously suggesting tossing a cat down Mel's Hole, but some very creative person with a sound blaster and some talent and a little manipulation created what it would sound like if a cat were to be tossed into Mel's Hole. It's meant, obviously, as pure comedy. This is not actually a cat being tossed into Mel's Hole, but here is the way he represented it would sound. It's the second one that gets me. Not the first one. The first one is pretty good, as you hear the echo of the cat disappearing down the hole. It's the second little one. There he goes. That was what somebody thought it would sound like, Mel.
2: Oh, my goodness.
1: Anyway, you decided that you would lower a sheep 1,500 feet down as low as the ice had gone into the hole.
2: Well, we had decided that we were going to take the sheep and put them in a crate and lower them into the hole. We led the sheep to the hole, and it just started freaking out. I mean, you know, we didn't make...
1: Like every other animal.
2: Yeah, it was like totally, totally...
1: Not happy.
2: It was not happy. And I, you know, I have a lot of respect for animals, and it's amazing what animals really know and what they sense.
1: Well, you're right about that. And so if it was terrified...
2: It was terrified, so the bass got the sheep away from the hole. And again, a lot of what I'm going to say now, I am thoroughly ashamed of.
1: That's all right. Just give us the raw truth.
2: He basically stunned... the sheep by knocking it between the eyes.
1: Mm.
2: Got into the crate. Got the cable and line hooked up to it, so you know it was all securely attached. And
1: right.
2: Just about when we got to the hole, the sheep just started making horrible noises. So he stunned it, but he didn't kill the sheep. Okay, he just knocked it out.
1: Yeah.
2: So it was live when it went in the box, and then it stirred when it got to the hole.
1: Yeah.
2: Anyway, it was just making the worst god-awful noises. We were getting it about ready to let it go into the hole.
1: Yeah.
2: And
1: even though it had been hit in the head?
2: It stirred by the time we got it crated up into the crate. There was enough room for it to lie down, and I guess if it wanted to, it could stand up. I don't know.
1: Yeah.
2: This is not pleasant to talk about, but we take the sheep and it's screaming and just the most piercing, horrible, ghastly noises coming out of this crate. Until we get it right over where we're going to let it into the hole, and then everything just stops dead silent. There's not a sound coming out of that box. There's movement coming out of the box. You could still tell.
1: But no sound.
2: There's no sound anymore.
1: Well, there's something about this hole in sound, isn't there?
2: I guess we will make that assumption. And so we started winching this sheep down into the hole, and you can feel from the line as we're lowering it, the thing is struggling, fighting. I don't know if it's screaming down there, but we're not hearing this thing screaming. And I think we got about halfway down into the hole, and I was about to say 700 feet, and then the any movement that might have been coming from the crate, we couldn't
1: feel it anymore.
2: No, we couldn't feel anything. So I don't know, at 700 feet or so, about half the line, what happened over there. When we got to at this point here, the original experiment with the ice, you know, we were kind of nonchalant about it. You know, we just kind of lowered it down there. Well, with this one here, we were all gathered around the top of the hole there, looking in, seeing
1: probably
2: what's going on.
1: Probably very apprehensive.
2: You know, this is kind of a serious business here. And when we hit the bottom, we felt up there, we felt like a vibration on the collar at a point in time when it was down there, and it's kind of hard to describe.
1: Well, what do you mean when you hit the bottom?
2: When we hit the bottom of the rope, the cable line assembly that we had.
1: When it was all the way playing out?
2: Yeah, when we got there, we felt, and it vibrated, it felt like a vibration, and sort of like a staticky electricity type kind of feeling. Does that make sense?
1: Yes.
2: That we could feel up there.
1: Yeah.
2: And so we got it down to, 1,500 feet, and we left it there for about a half an hour. And then we decided to, bring it back up.
1: Right, sure.
2: So we're hoisting this thing up here, cranking away, getting this thing up on there, and it's kind of a job. So, we finally get up to the surface, and we got the box out of there, and, the one thing we notice is there isn't any movement in the box, okay?
1: No.
2: There's no box. We got the box there. And but the box from the outside looked pretty normal. You know, it didn't look like some weird transformation had occurred or anything.
1: Right.
2: Oh, I wanted to describe to you how tell you about the ice that came up that didn't melt.
1: Right.
2: What it felt like. You get a lot of electronic equipment, and you get those do not eat packets.
1: Oh yes.
2: The desiccant.
1: Yes.
2: Ever take the desiccant out of the packet?
1: No, never. No?
2: Well, if you take it out there and you feel the desiccant between your fingers, that's kind of what it felt like. That's the best thing I could describe it at. I had that sort of... you try it someday. And you'll.
1: I've always just thrown those away.
2: Oh, well, you don't eat them, obviously.
1: No.
2: Okay, so I just struck me there that, I'm trying to describe this thing in the detail that I can, and so I just led back to the desiccant. But we open up the crate, and the sheep is dead. It looks like a sheep. Okay, it looks like a normal sheep over there. And
1: it's dead.
2: It's dead. There's no sign of life. You know, you poke at it, there's nothing going on with this sheep here. He's dead. Well, I'm saying here, but that's a generic he. And I don't know from sheep, okay? You can show me a sheep, I can't tell what it is.
1: Gotcha. Me either.
2: Okay. But we take it out of the box, and one of the Basque lays it on the table that we have over there, and he is going to dissect the sheep.
1: Oh.
2: Now, on the outside, the sheep looked just fine. You know, the hair, that the wool, whatever a sheep has, looks fine. Looked like we said that the sheep looked like how he looked when we sent him into the hole.
1: Minus a bump on the head, yeah.
2: Well, yeah. Well, and he stirred from that. But he started cutting into the sheep, mm-hmm. and it looked like the sheep had been cooked. It was the flesh was hot underneath. You know, when he started cutting through the sheep here, looked like the sheep had been cooked.
1: Oh my!
2: Now these Basque guys, they're pretty good at butchering a sheep there, and they know their way around a sheep, and so they pretty much can butcher and they know what to expect when you open up a sheep.
1: Right.
2: You know, so. You know, we got the sheep on this table that we eat that, and You know, this guy is cutting the sheep open here, and he gets it so he can look inside and see the internal organs, like he's going to eviscerate the sheep.
3: Right.
2: Except they're not what we expected.
3: What do you mean?
2: It looks like there was gel in the cavity there, and something that looked like this huge tumor, and almost taking up the entire length of the body cavity.
3: Oh, Mel.
2: I mean, it's pretty hideous.
3: Oh, God.
2: I'm getting kind of sick thinking about this thing too. But I was getting kind of sick when I was there, so I was kind of wasn't as close to all of this as I wanted, you know, would want to be if I was a scientific observer. But there's this huge tumor taking up most of the where the internal organs would be, that the heart, the lungs, whatever parts a sheep comes with. They weren't there.
3: And what are these Bath guys who are doing this saying at this point?
2: Well, some of them are muttering plenty of expletives over here. And you know, they're freaked out there. And I remember saying, "See, I told you, you didn't want to go into that hole." You know,
3: that's right. And the two guys who volunteered in my first hour are probably rethinking it right now too.
2: Well, if they want to collect on some life insurance, fine, go for it.
3: But that's what one of them said. Yeah.
2: Anyway, so we got this gel, and guy's good with a knife here, and he kind of is able to get the tumor out of this thing here.
3: Yeah.
2: And I say it's about as big as the sheep's cavity. I don't know, 2 feet. Long.
3: In other words, the tumor was almost taking
2: like
3: up the entire inside of
2: Okay, so you got this tumor, and we could see that the tumor had some movement to it.
3: What?
2: Yes, it had movement to it, and I'm going to describe it like a heart beating. There's not a beating of a heart. Just like a pulsing from this tumor.
3: A pulsing tumor. Oh, okay. My God, Mel.
2: So we get to the point where we got this tumor out there, and he's working on trying to cut it open. It's like really a tough thing to cut into, but he was finally able to get into it.
3: Yeah.
2: And I'm going to tell you here. He opens it up there, and inside this tumor is what it appeared to be a fetal seal. Seal, like a pinniped, a thing that lives in the ocean that balances balls on his nose.
3: Yes.
2: It's about 18 inches long. You know, it's got the flippers on it. And it looks like a little seal.
3: Oh,
2: you know, it looks just like your basically your little seal, except it had... I don't know. I don't want people to freak out, but it had what looked to me like human eyes. A human being.
3: Yeah.
2: I mean, you know what, like, cat eyes look like?
3: Oh, yeah.
2: You know what dog eyes look like?
3: Oh, yeah.
2: I don't know what seal eyes look like, but I know what human eyes look like.
3: Sure you do.
2: And this thing looks like it had human eyes. And the thing was alive, but it was connected to the tumor, like with this umbilical cord.
3: Holy mackerel, Mel.
2: And we could see the seal moving his eyes, and it was... And I'm calling it a seal, okay? But I have no idea what the heck this thing is, okay? I'm calling it a seal. But it's opening his eyes, it's closing his... The flippers are moving. It's still connected to its tumor there. And then... We noticed, and I noticed, that it seemed to be studying us. It seemed to be looking at us. That was the feeling I got. It seemed to be regarding us while we were looking at it. And so that's the feeling I got off of the seal. And then this thing separated from the tumor without our assistance. We thought, well, maybe we will cut this thing free.
3: Right there on the table.
2: It did it right there, and it moved about a little on the table.
3: Yeah,
2: you know, so we're all standing back at that point because this thing is loose, you know.
3: I'd be way back,
2: and you know, we're watching this seal, and again, it that's the only way I could describe it, because it looked like a seal to me.
3: Human eyes,
2: and then I felt, I just felt I was in the presence of something extraordinary, something beyond extraordinary, something like, I don't know. I'm not a religious man, but it felt in that category of having a religious thing there. This was just such a stunning thing to witness.
3: Well, something that far from our understanding would appear to be magic or religion or whatever you want to call it, I'm sure. Yeah, so what God's name happened to this thing?
2: Well, we left it there, and it began to, you know, it just kind of looked at us there, and, one of the Basques suggested we kill it, you know, and, you know, just kind of club it, and unfortunately, and...
3: is that what they did?
2: No, basically cooler heads prevailed. The thing was moving around on a table, and it finally moved to the edge of the table.
3: Yeah.
2: And it was kind of like struggling, but it got to the edge of the table.
3: Yeah.
2: And it looked like it was going to fall off.
3: Right.
2: So I go up to it at this point, because I'm just like out of my head with I don't know what I'm in the presence of. And it looked directly at me when I got up to it, and it seemed, you know, it seemed to have a contact with me, and I got this compelling feeling to pick it up and place it on the ground, and I did that. I took this thing and I put it on the ground by a table.
3: Yeah.
2: And my hands were slimy from the seal, because it had like this goo that was not only in the cavity, but also inside the tumor, and I'm just calling it a tumor because I have no vocabulary for this.
3: Right.
2: And I just moved my hands past my face before I decided to wipe them off on the rag at the table there.
3: Right.
2: And it smelled like ozone.
3: Like ozone
2: smells like?
3: Ozone. Of course I do, yes.
2: That's what it smelled like when I, because I thought it would be some like sort of weird organic-y smell.
3: Yeah.
2: You know, some sort of like disgusting. I just thought it would smell disgusting. It smelled like ozone.
3: Okay.
2: So this thing is lying on the ground, and we're all looking at this thing here, and it's like looking at each of us in turn.
3: In other words, intelligently.
2: Yes. Yes. We must have been there just absolutely transfixed by this. I'll call it a creature now, for like 2 hours, just.
3: What was it doing during those 2 hours? I mean,
2: it studying each one of us.
3: It wasn't moving around that much?
2: Just its head. Because we had gathered a safe distance away from it, but not too safe, you know. So we could easily see it, and it could easily see us. Because at this point here, even the bravest Basque were like, you know, kind of freaked out.
3: I'd have been long gone, Mel.
2: Well,
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1: Well, I knew that Mel had found another hole, but I didn't know anything about all of this. This is incredible. Pretty freaky stuff. A number of questions from Mel. We'll try and get to the phones in this last half hour. Everybody stay right where you are. I'm Art Bell. This is Coast to Coast AM. Once again, Mel Waters. So here's this thing staring at each and every one of you, examining you, obviously intelligent in some way. And it looks like a seal, not like a sheep at all.
2: Nothing like a sheep.
1: Yeah. That came out of this godforsaken tumor that was in this thing. What happened?
2: Well, you know, I got the seal, and he's, you know, he's kind of grinding, waddles around a little bit in the direction of the hole, and then he's just sort of is watching us some more, and we're sort of kind of at a safe distance, but we kind of encroach upon a little bit there. And I'm telling the Basque, hey, you're the big brave Basque here, you know, don't be afraid of this thing here. I'm just, you know, just an ordinary old guy here. Just so, you know, we went up to it there, and it just looked at us here, and the look that it was giving us was, the only way I can describe it, it was like the most compassionate look that I'd ever seen from any face.
1: Mm-hmm.
2: It just, the way the eyes were looking and feeling this. And so some amount of time elapsed, and the little seal there starts to waddle again towards the hole, and I get this feeling that it wants to go up on the ledge, on the collar.
1: Right.
2: So I pick it up in my hands and I set it right there on there. And it moves around a little bit, and then we're pretty comfortable with this thing. I am. And my comrades there are pretty comfortable with it. I mean, we're not like freaked out anymore like we were. And maybe it's just, you know, we're over the shock, or maybe we are in shock. But that look that was giving us, it didn't seem like an evil thing or a horrible thing. It seemed like...
1: I'm sure you were in some state of shock.
2: Yeah. So it's up there, and then it moves around. I don't know how... Maybe an hour he's on...
1: Is on the ledge.
2: On the collar. It looks at us. It actually nodded at us. It made like a slow nod. And it turned around and went back into the hole. At this point, we were close to it, so we watched him go all the way down as far as we could see, and we didn't have high-powered lights or anything, so no sound, nothing like that. It just...
1: Into the hole, and that was it.
2: Into the hole. And so we were all just moved, just drained. I'm drained telling you this, Art, because it is such an enormous thing to go through.
1: You realize it sounds like an unbelievable tale from Alien or something. I mean, it sounds...
2: Well, I don't know what it sounds like. You know, all I can do now is to relay it.
1: Yep.
2: and then try to stand back from it.
1: All right, question for you, Mel. Does anybody have any photographs of this hole?
2: I went up there from the natives to the hole. I basically

0: We camped at that property.
1: Right.
0: I didn't come and go. No one came and go. We had what we had over there. And so we didn't bring photographs. I personally didn't want to, I thought to myself, look, this would be great. We get this all on film, on video, whatever.
1: Right.
0: But I did not want to encroach upon what they had, you know. And if they came to me and said, look, Mel, why don't we go to town, go home, get our stuff, you know, and try to video, you know, fine. I would have said that. But I was not going to broach the subject with them. You know, I mean, I mean, to me, it was an enormous privilege to go where I'd gone at that
1: point. Are you likely to go back to the hole?
0: Yes.
1: You're going to?
0: I will. I will let you know that we decided, we thought we would bury the sheep's carcass and the tumor.
1: Yeah.
0: We still had that. And we decided it was just best to take the whole thing and put everything back into the hole where it all came from.
1: Yeah.
0: So I just, you know, we just let it be. We had a tarp on the, we just dumped the whole, everything back into the hole where it came from. I didn't know what else to do. We thought about burying it, and it just didn't, I don't know, it just didn't seem right that I thought it would, and so that's what we did. I want to tell you something that is, I believe, related to this experience.
1: All right.
0: And that is, prior to going to Nevada, and this was in late August, I was diagnosed with a particularly lethal form of esophageal cancer.
1: Oh, I'm so sorry.
0: This was a six, you know, like, the kind that does he have 6 months to live, but, you know, they're just telling you that. You know, that there's, you know, like nothing they can do about it, but it was very fast growing. And one of the reasons I came back here was to see the same doctor, because I started feeling a lot better. And my last examination with the doctor finds me cancer-free. I can't explain it.
1: Then you could document this, right? Because
0: he had, yes, because they had whatever stuff diagnosing the cancer, and I went back to the doctor, and they could find no evidence of any cancer.
1: Is it your feeling that your proximity to the hole, or something about the hole, changed this?
0: I think it was the seal.
1: The seal?
0: I think it was the seal.
1: The seal?
0: I described this thing as this huge tumor. And that's what I had. But I described it as a tumor because that was the only vocabulary I had to describe it with.
1: Gotcha.
0: And I handled this.
1: Well, that's right, you did.
0: And I smelled the ozone from it, and it just, the look that it gave me, there was something going on. I can't say, look, I was communing with the seal and I was, you know, had this conversation with this seal. No, I can't say that. But what I can say is that I had this feeling of such incredible compassion from this seal that ultimately went back into the hole. We just said, you know, that was it.
1: And what was the conversation like after all this was over, Mel? Between the Basques and the Native Americans and yourself?
0: Okay. Well, first of all, the Basques that I were with, they were young guys, okay? And, I think before this, kind of your kind of shipless sort of characters, you know, partiers and mm-hmm. all of that, and they were, like, just profoundly moved. I mean, they were just had stuff going on in their mind after that, you know, they had been to another place, another time, anything. The reality had been all changed. Now, I had the opportunity before I left Nevada to speak right before I left. You know, I went back into civilization and spoke with a Basque. elder.
1: Yes.
0: And this was the elderly fellow that I was referring to that told me some of the history of that he was in there, you know, for, you know, he remembered it from being a young man, and he described it to me and all of this stuff here. And we had because his thing was he himself would go there to that area for spiritual connection, that there was something very spiritual, very primal that was going on. He was a tough guy to talk to in some ways, because he was more schooled in Basque than he was in English, but he got English out enough for me to understand. And so we talked actually at great length about the meaning of this. We did have some of the Native American people that I was work with at that particular thing, because it was kind of like a party sort of atmosphere out there. You know, we were drinking what they like to drink, and, you know, and eating the good Basque food and all of that. And it was a good experience there to kind of decompress from all of this. And so, but he could not relate to me any experience like what we had, except he knew, he almost expected what it was that I was telling him. He just totally, firmly, completely believed what it was that I was telling him. There was no surprise to him at all in this thing here. So I got this, like, you know, really old bass guy there, and he's just taking all this in stride and nodding, and, you know.
1: Yeah.
0: So he knows there's something enormous, of great enormity there, and my goal is to go back. I have agreed to work with the people I was working with the herbs and live amongst them and spend some time with the tribal members and some time with the Basque and spend it. And
1: are you going to do anything else with the hole itself?
0: With the one in Nevada?
1: Yes.
0: Well, I'm at this point, I don't know what we're going to do. You know, I come back, I'm overjoyed that I'm cancer free. I felt so good after that experience that I knew something happened to my body, so I was glad to get back and have it confirmed that the doctor said yes. But I do plan to go back. I do plan to study it. I hope to be a better human being about this and not send innocent animals into it or what have you. That to me, I guess I still can't believe that I allowed that to happen, but I did, you know, and
1: well, I appreciate your telling the story straight out this way. That's the only way to do it.
0: That's the only way to do it, and I got to tell you, I'm not selling a book.
1: Obviously,
0: I don't have a newsletter.
1: Right.
0: There are no Mel's Hole T-shirts. Mel's Hole.
1: Not that you produced anyway. I think.
0: Well, nothing that I have done. There are no Mel's Hole diaper pails or anything like that. I mean, to me,
1: Mel's Hole diaper pail. Who thought that one up?
0: Well, I mean, you know, they will commercialize everything in the world,
1: and I
0: have no part of this. This has been just an extraordinary ride for me. Okay, it's been like nothing I could have ever imagined in anyone's life. To go where I've been, to be where I was, to go up, to go down, to be in the presence of such an amazing thing. And my only goal is to leave a permanent record of what happened.
1: Well, how closely are you willing to identify the location of this new hole?
0: Well,
1: just northern Nevada, is that?
0: I'm going to put it there. I don't want the tribal people up there to be overwhelmed by people, you know, rushing out of Reno to get up there and
1: right, which they would
0: and doing all of that. I am going to go back.
1: Do you think you could politely approach the Basque and without identifying the specific area, get photographs?
0: If I feel comfortable, I will do that. I will also at this point, and I just have a little bit of what I have that happened in my Nevada experience left, but I know we're running out of time, is that anyone that can help me understand some of these things, if they can send an email to me, I'd appreciate it.
1: All right. You have an email address, right?
0: Yeah. This is Mel Waters.
1: Right.
0: At ATTBI. That's like ball igloo. B-I. ATTBI.com.
1: That's Mel Waters at A-T-T. That's Tom.
0: Right.
1: B as in boy, I as in India. ATTBI.com, right?
0: Right, and...
1: Mel Waters at ATTBI.com. What is it you want?
0: I cannot promise, you know, like a whole, you know, like to maintain a dialogue with people, but...
1: Well, what do you want?
0: There are other people out there that have had any type of understanding of this that can make some sense to me, that knows what's going on. I'm going to listen with fascination to your program on the Hollow Earth business?
1: Yes.
0: Because that's something I don't know about, but I sure like to know.
1: Well, there may be a relationship, obviously.
0: And so that I'm going to look at.
1: But, I mean, what do you want in email? Do you want some support? You're going to get media contacts?
0: What I really want is this: the people that have good, serious opinions about this, that understand some of this. That I described a lot of things that occurred. I don't understand any of them. I only described them. You know, I mean, going back to what I started with talking about Ellensburg and bringing it up to today.
1: Yeah, I get it.
0: I'll put it out.
1: You want somebody who might understand
0: right.
1: All of this,
0: and that you know may have been studying these types of matters, that have had theories, whatever. That's good. But I'm going to be away from civilization for a good part of time, so it's going to be difficult because I'm going to be going back probably mid-February, mid-March, somewhere in that timeline, and then I'm going to go up there for a period of time. I'll probably give you another contact when I get back to some sort of civilization, probably from Nevada, but I probably will get in touch with you again.
1: Okay. By all means, Mel, please try and see if they will allow you, I mean, without identifying the area, just to get some kind of...
0: You just want, like, a photo?
1: Some kind of photographic evidence,
0: okay.
1: Yeah.
0: Now, I'm going to be afraid that people are going to be scouring that terror server now that I get that out there.
1: Well, they probably will.
0: I want to bring the final thing, because we were talking about the Basque elder that I was talking to, and it was a very profound experience for me to talk with him. And though he was not that much older than me, I felt that he was a great deal older than me.
1: Wiser.
0: Beyond that. So I know I can respect that. But we were sitting, you know, there and talking well into the night, drinking that good Basque drink that they like to drink and all that good stuff.
1: Yes.
0: And he got tired and he was going to retire for the night. And he took my hand, you know, to clasp it. And in my hand, he put something in my hand when he was leaving.
1: Yes.
0: And he closed my hand.
1: Yes.
0: And he just told me, put that away. So he said, put that away. So I put it in my pocket and sat around talking with his family. And someone said, aren't you going to look at what, you know, the great-grandfather gave you?
1: Uh-huh.
0: And I said, oh, okay. And so I take it out of my pocket, and it's a 1943 Roosevelt dime. They told me he had found a similar packet of Roosevelt dimes.
1: Oh, my God.
0: Up there in Nevada, Chinese red envelope, and they said, and I said to him, I said, you know how valuable this thing is? I said, you know what this would sell at a coin auction? They said, no, you have to have it. You need to have this.
1: Do you have it now?
0: I have it. It's in my hand as we speak.
1: How about a photograph of that, Mel?
0: If I can scan a 1943 dime,
1: yeah,
0: you will have it.
1: or you got somebody who's got a really good quality digital camera, go to the macro setting and take a very close photograph of
0: close
1: it.
0: Close up. But
1: can you do that?
0: I will do everything I can to do that.
1: You know my email address, right?
0: Yes, we can do that. And but that's what he left me with. And he said to me that it was very, very, very important. Or they told me, because they finished the rest of it. Told me this is something I had to have. Now, I hadn't told them anything. In fact, outside the fellow in Ellensburg, no one else knew about the dimes and the red envelope. But he found one out there. And he had it for years. I think he had it since the 40s, to be honest with you. Late 1943.
1: Mel, all I can tell you is we are out of time. This was one hell of a story.
0: I'm drenched.
1: I can tell. I can hear it in your voice. Mel, thank you for being here tonight. Thanks for catching us up on what was and what is. Oh, my gosh.
0: Okay.
1: Take care, my friend, and I really mean take care.
0: I will.
1: Good night.
0: Good night, Art.
1: Yikes. From the high desert, I have no further comment. I'm Art Bell. Ta-ta.
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3: From the high desert in the great American Southwest, good evening. The moon out there is full, the night's still and cold, and it's going to be a very interesting program, and so I suggest you strap in, turn up the radio, and get ready. Coming up in a moment, a surprise visit from Mel Waters. That would be Mel of Mel's Hole fame. A lot of people said he was dead. Recently, I've had some communication from people who thought he was dead. Well, he's not dead. He's here tonight, and he's going to fill you in on, you know, kind of what's happened since. Coming right up. Here from an undisclosed location, unless he wishes to disclose it, is Mel Waters. Mel, welcome to the program.
0: Well, hello there, Art Bell.
3: Welcome back to the program, is more like it.
0: Well, thank you. All I'll say is I'm in my nephew's apartment.
3: Okay, that'll do.
0: Okay.
3: All right, Mel, what we need is an update, if you have one, to Washington, an update, of course, on the whole here in my state, Nevada.
0: Right. Okay. First of all, I'm not dead.
3: That's a good thing, Mel.
0: And I did have a very, very, very close brush with death back around Memorial Day.
3: Maybe that's where people got
0: it. But I am doing well, and I'm not yet ready to eat the big green wiener yet. Anyway, yes, I do want to bring people up to date and let them know how things are going.
3: All right, good. Where to begin?
0: Well, I'm going to talk to you about kind of where we left off in Nevada.
3: All right.
0: I think that would be, is it Nevada or Nevada?
3: I say Nevada. I
0: wonder about that sometimes.
3: Just try either one. We'll answer to it. Whatever.
0: Anyway, the one in your state here,
3: yes.
0: I told you that we had lowered a bucket of ice into the hole there in your state. And that
3: you don't want to tell us any more about where the hole is.
0: I think that might end up coming out here, or I think people will be able to discern where it is in your state.
3: All right.
0: I think a lot of people have got a very good idea, and I'm going to tell you that the location where the hole is at has been under helicopter surveillance almost I don't mean constantly, like 24 hours a day.
3: Yeah.
0: But there have been flyovers of that area
3: frequently,
0: like weekly.
3: Yeah.
0: But there's been no contact with the Basque that are there, that are encamped around there.
3: That's pretty odd, considering the military cordon that was thrown around the hole in Washington.
0: Well, yeah, that is, I've yet to discern how they were able to mobilize so quickly on that. That's still a great mystery.
3: Nevertheless, you said you were reminding us a bucket of ice.
0: Yeah, but one thing that you, when I said they have had flyovers of the hole there in your state, I was told something very interesting, and that is that from certain approaches to where the area that they're in, you can see the encampment of people. You could see the basque if you're standing there, say, on the hillside, but you cannot see the flange around the hole. I told you that in, with this hole, there was like a metal collar, a flange around. You cannot see that from a certain distance. You can see everything else, and the flange is huge. It's a very large metallic structure, you know, that provides like a collar for this thing.
1: Mel, your opinion, does this hole go down somewhere near the center of the Earth? I mean, how far?
0: I well, of course, you know, people know what my experience with it was, lowering all that fishing line into it, and I'm absolutely certain that I got 80,000 feet of line into it, which is, I don't know, 15 miles or so of line. I mean, that's a crazy thing to do, but I did. I'm just one of those people that are determined to get to the bottom of things.
1: Only you never did get to the bottom.
0: That's where when I was at that level, that was my first contact with you. That, you know, when I reached that point there, that's when I said, I better reveal what I'm doing to the audience to find out what am I dealing with.
1: Yeah.
0: You know, and so this whole thing started. Well, let me tell you about what had occurred. You know, we lowered that bucket of ice. We pulled it up there. We had a bucket of ice up there at the surface. That bucket of ice at the surface had melted completely. We brought up the bucket of ice from a depth of, I believe it was 1,000 feet.
1: Uh-huh.
0: We lowered it down 1,000 feet. We brought it up. The ice was unmelted. So we stuck it on the campfire there in the metal bucket to see if we could melt it. Well, the thing caught fire, as I said.
1: The ice caught fire.
0: Ice caught fire, was burning. And it was a kind of a strange fire, but it generated heat. I don't know. I still, to this, well, I might be getting ahead of myself, but it must have been some sort of chemical reaction. Somehow the water was changed.
1: Yeah.
0: We actually touched the ice, you know, and it felt like ice, but not cold. And when we came, that's when we took it, you know, before we set it on fire.
1: Like ice, but not cold.
0: Right. I mean, it wasn't cold, and so what was going on here? So we lowered it, we put it in the bucket. Well, I told you that it caught fire, and they eventually one of these Basque fellows took the bucket of ice, set it in the back of his pickup truck, drove off, and took it home and stuck it inside of his wood stove.
1: Had the ice been put out?
0: No. It was just kind of, you know.
1: Well, I mean, he had it in his vehicle, wasn't it?
0: He just had it in the back of his pickup truck.
1: Trying to tell me it was burning while it was in there?
0: Yeah. Well, he wanted to take it home and put it in his wood stove to see if it would keep him warm.
1: Well, so he did that.
0: Yeah, well, the Basque are kind of crazy people. Are you in any way familiar with the Basque in general or specific, or just kind of heard of them?
1: No, of course I've heard of them, but I mean, no.
0: The Basque are very well known in your state. In fact, the university up there of Nevada at Reno has a huge section on the Basque.
1: I bet, yeah. Well, yeah. So he took it home. It's not that weird. I mean, it was burning.
0: Yeah.
1: Ice burning is weird.
0: Yes, and he took this home and set it in his wood stove, and it kept them toasty warm throughout the winter. Throughout the winter, and for
1: you're telling me this one piece of ice.
0: Well, what we did is in this bucket, metal bucket, we stuck in a bag of like 7-Eleven ice, you know, the kind that you buy at the store, you know, ice cubes.
1: Yes,
0: that's what it was. That's what we put in there. Nothing else. Just the metal bucket lowered down into this hole. We get it and we stick it on a fire, and it's burning. Okay, so anyway, this goes on for quite some time, and he sets it in his wood stove, keeps them warm, and I imagine that today it'd still be burning or is burning. I have no...
1: The last you heard, it was still going?
0: Well, you know, we're going to go to probably what Paul Harvey says the rest of the story here, because this is what I've been told.
1: All right.
0: He says, you know, when you have a wood stove... and you're burning wood, you generally will put a kettle on top of that wood stove.
1: Yeah.
0: And, you know, to have hot water for coffee and to humidify the air.
1: Sure, whatever.
0: You know, it dries out the air terribly. Well, this Basque fellow, he just did just that there, and he noticed there that the air was, like, really, really dry. He was always thirsty, and his skin was, like, flaking. I mean, this was, like, I don't know, he must have been living in humidity lower than what you face out there in the desert, you know. And so, you know, he's got this kettle up on top there, you know, trying to humidify the air. And one night he notices that I don't know, it might have been the angle of the light or just whatever it was, but the steam from the kettle looked like it was being absorbed into the stove. And we're not saying, like, through the vents or, you know, through the door or whatever.
1: Wait a minute. The steam from the kettle, which would have been going up, would be...
0: It was
1: would be coming
0: drawn.
1: Would be coming back down and then absorbed by the stove.
0: Yeah,
1: right?
0: It was like dispersing and then coming around and just like I guess the word to describe it is lingering around, but it looked like it was being absorbed by the stove. That's the I think that's the best picture I can.
1: That's weird.
0: That is strange.
1: Of course, this is already really weird. We've got ice that's burning eternally so far, And I can picture it.
0: Okay, so I mean, I want to be able to, because this is what I've been told, but I have absolute belief in, you know, the person that told me this, and you know, this goes on. Anyway, you know, the stove is out there, and it's producing heat, and this guy is real happy, and even though he's, like, real thirsty and really dry, you know, and then one day this guy comes home, you know, he goes out and does his thing, and comes home, and he notices that the stove had crashed through the hearth and through the floorboards of his cabin.
1: What?
0: It just, like, went right down. It just broke. I mean, you know, it was kind of a flimsy cabin, you know, but it was able to support the weight of his wood stove and his,
1: So now the stove with his eternally burning ice is now through the floor.
0: It's in the ground. It's actually in, on, like, the dirt, maybe. Fell like about a foot into the ground at that point.
1: I wonder if this thing is going back from whence it came.
0: Well, that's what I want to know, and we're going to continue along with this here. But anyway, the stove is sitting down there. Now, this guy, you know, sometimes I wonder about these guys, but, you know, he's not too bright. So what he does is he patches up the stove pipe.
1: Yeah.
0: And so it connects to, you know, the chimney, where, you know, the flue, all that stuff there.
1: Yeah.
0: And you know, he's kind of living in this cabin with this, you know, stove.
1: You mean he's still using the stove?
0: Yeah,
1: He just extended the pipe?
0: Yes, that's exactly what he did. You know, he just kind of lowered it down there. And as far as I could tell, though, it doesn't give off any gas or any... no smoke or anything.
1: He made no attempts to bring it back up to fix the floor and do it right, huh?
0: No, he didn't. You know, he continues to live with it, you know, and about, I don't know, a week, maybe 2 weeks later, he comes home, and the entire cabin has collapsed.
1: What?
0: Around the whole thing.
1: The whole thing.
0: Everything has collapsed around it. In fact, all there is around the side of the cabin is piles of wood. Wood dust.
1: So in other words, his cabin disintegrated.
0: It basically looked like all of the moisture that was in the wood had been sucked out of it completely to the point that it could no longer exist as wood.
1: Wow. Now, this is pretty interesting, because so far it's pretty consistent, that's for sure. This thing... reabsorbed its own moisture. It absorbed so much moisture, this man had terrible skin trouble. Still, he kept it going. And now he absorbed all, all the moisture out of the wood.
0: He had wood furniture in there, you know, his bed and a chair or whatever.
1: Yep.
0: Wood dust. You know, you could see the different colors of wood dust. And at that point, he abandons the cabin and gets the heck out of there.
1: Understood.
0: He says, hey, enough is enough. So he moves in with one of his brothers.
1: Yes.
0: And they were over there, and about a month later, he goes back to the cabin to show it to his brothers, and they find that the stove had sunk to, like, 5 feet into the ground.
1: This thing's on its way.
0: It's 5 feet into the ground, and it is still generating heat.
1: And still going.
0: And, you know, at that point, all the dust had blown away, and, you know, you got a few nails around there. And what you have is a rectangular hole. Just a little bit bigger than a stove. So can you imagine a rectangular wood stove sinking into the ground, leaving its imprint? And there's a little bit of room around it, but not a lot. And he described that the hole that it made was also, like, really, really, really, really smooth all around it. You think of a hole in dirt.
1: Like it's burning its way through. Like it's
0: melted into some sort of glassy type.
1: Maybe it's doing the same thing, and it's taking away all the moisture in the soil below it as it goes.
0: This is the point where the Basque fellow contacts me.
1: Okay.
0: And they have a way of getting a hold of me. And I say something that I probably shouldn't say on the air, but anyway, we
4: something
0: know.
4: Like holy smokes.
0: Well, yeah, that would be it. Uh-huh. Holy smokes. Then I did something which I thought I would never do.
4: What?
0: And that is I contacted one of the people that were my contacts when I was in Australia.
4: Okay.
0: Okay, I had a number, and I described the situation to this guy here. And he pretty much said the same thing that I said, holy smoke. And he tells me it's, like, really important that I tell him where the cabin was.
4: Of course.
0: And how to get to it.
4: Well, I mean, after all, Mel, this is, before it disappears from sight into a creation of a new hole, this is something that could be immediately researched.
0: Well, so I talked to the Basque, and all the land that I'm talking about is on public land. You know, so the cabin, you know, the guy's like a squatter out there, you know, out in the boondocks. He's got a shack that, you know, if it burned down, he wouldn't care about it. He'd just put up another one, you know, a couple of feet away.
4: Gotcha.
0: But he decides, okay, well, there's no way to really trace me, you know, to here, so I'm not going to get any trouble. So we say, okay, we you know, I'll get back with this guy here. This is exactly where to find it, you know, tell him how to get there. And so at that point, there's a team dispatched to the site of the former cabin.
4: A team?
0: A team of people show up there.
4: Way to go.
0: And now this guy, this Basque fellow there, he's got a nice vantage point. He knows all the land around there. He knows where he can sit out there and squat and look around. So he's got a pretty good view of where his cabin used to be. So he's out there, you know, watching what's going on.
4: Yes.
0: Now, he said he wasn't sure if they were military guys or what kind of guys they were. I would imagine that some of them had to be scientists. Of some sort, and you know, they're out there for a while, and shortly after that, there's like a bunch of heavy duty construction equipment, cranes, and things that are brought out there.
4: Here we go.
0: Yeah, and then this is like, you know, big stuff, you know, super big stuff. But, you know, he's up there and he's watching this, and the people down there at the cabin are really, like, struggling to get this stove out of the ground.
4: Yeah.
0: And at that point, I assumed that it sunk even deeper than it, you know, than it was. And that last time, he said it was about, like, 5 feet deep. So this thing was pretty deep out there. They keep on bringing it in heavier and heavier and heavier equipment, bigger cranes. They bring in multiple cranes. They're still, I guess, not able to get a purchase on this thing to lift it out.
4: Hey, Mel, I wonder if this is the way the holes got made in the first place.
0: I do not know what, you know, what the mechanism here is.
4: Because so far, what you've described sounds like it's making a new hole.
0: Well, from that standpoint, it sure as heck does. And, I mean, you know, obviously this thing is sinking deeper and deeper into the ground, and they are, you know, it's like a total, you know, they're totally baffled at how to get this thing out here. I assume that when they're trying to bring it up there, that they're breaking off pieces of the stove because, you know, it's made out of cast iron or whatever and must be busting up there, that the thing
4: sure.
0: is really heavy. Well, eventually what they do is they drop some chains into the ground, and then they pour some water in there. To the ground.
4: Yeah.
0: and I don't know if this is what happened, but this is what I assumed happened. Is somehow the water and the chains and the metal all congealed together, you know, kind of like held fast like glue to the structure and everything that was in the hole.
4: Yeah.
0: Well, eventually they were able to get this thing out of the ground and hoist it up, and they were using more than one crane at this point. Now, I don't know a lot about cranes, but usually they could pick up a lot of stuff. They had several cranes working on getting this thing out, so it must have weighed some huge amount.
4: God,
0: talking like
4: fascinating. What? Well, okay. So the weight alone would have broken it through the floor. The weight certainly
0: wouldn't
4: have dug the hole, though. Isn't that fascinating?
0: Yeah, and so. So they finally get this thing out of the ground using multiple cranes, the biggest ones they can get. This guy said these things were like monster cranes. They get it up, and they load it onto the biggest truck this guy had ever seen in his life. I mean,
4: yeah.
0: this was bigger than big, and they haul that thing away. It is like gone, you know, there is over there, you know. And so they just took the stove away. I don't know if he got a good look to see what the stove looked like, but they loaded whatever was in there, detached the chains from the hooks and stuff, and trucked this thing off.
4: all of this, in essence, just to get this burning ice, really.
0: That's what they got. But this guy here, as soon as I talked to him, he knew something was going down and something had gotten, well, my impression was it had gotten, like, out of control.
4: And all of this just from something you lowered into the hole here in Nevada.
0: That is correct.
4: Aye. All right. Hold on. Hold it right where you are, Mel. We're going to break here. We'll be right back. Current circumstances of the world considered, you should listen to the words of this song. Because it's dead right. From the high desert, I'm with Mel Waters, and I'm Art Bell.

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1: It is, and I've got Mel Waters here. We're getting the continuing saga, or at least closure to this point, of the Mel's whole stories. That's plural. We'll get back to Mel in a moment. Once again, Mel Waters. Mel, Marilyn in Tulsa, Oklahoma asks, was there any sign of radioactivity? An obvious question.
2: I don't think these guys are capable of doing, you know, determining if that. None of the people have been around the hole in your state or the hole in Washington or this other site where the stove had gone into the ground had experienced any sickness or anything that I guess would, you know,
1: be indicative of radio.
2: Anything that made him like truly sick.
1: Have you been back to our Nevada hole?
2: No, I have not. And the reason why is that I feel at this point I am, people can follow me around. I don't want to lead anyone there at this point. You know?
1: Have you detected people following you?
2: Well, I'll tell you, some of the people that I was trying to find have found me. I mean, and I have not left a trail of breadcrumbs out there. But so
1: yeah,
2: I'm not
1: an easy guy to find.
2: I'm not an easy guy to find. In fact, that is also my message to Charlotte, and that is that I'm not around because people badger me all the time, even though I don't have a nickel in my pocket.
1: Actually, I would be aware of those you refer to. Let's not talk any more about it.
2: Okay. That's
1: listen,
2: it.
1: Listen. The hole in Nevada.
2: Right.
1: Eventually, Mel, we've got to give scientists or
2: yes.
1: somebody access to one of these things.
2: I have a feeling...
1: Before the bulldozers come in with the suits and the military uniforms...
2: This has been my discussion with the Basque over there, is that at this point here, it's time to basically come clean on all of this stuff here, let someone
1: exactly.
2: from a university
1: exactly.
2: out there. They don't want, they're just there, you know. I mean, I can't see them profiting by it or anything. It's on public land. I mean, it doesn't belong to them.
1: A lot of people, of course, probably haven't heard this whole story, and I'll tell you now, Mel, we're going to take this segment, and we're going to repeat Mel's Hole 2 on Christmas, and so we're going to take the segment we're in right now, play it back then, so Merry Christmas.
2: Well, I'm going to tell you something, Art, and that is, boy, I sure got a lot of heat about the sheep and that...
1: Yeah, you want to briefly tell that again very quickly.
2: Well...
1: It is a central core. But
2: this is good. Maybe I can lead into some more of this because there has been some more contact with...
1: Good.
2: That. Okay. What we did is some of the Basque were really like crazy, and some of them wanted to be actually lowered into the hole, and that's after we brought that burning ice up to the ground.
1: Yeah.
2: And I said that, hey, you don't want to do this. You don't want to send a human being down there. So they decided to lower sheep.
1: Yeah.
2: And they winched a sheep. Well, I don't want to get into the grisly details, but the sheep goes into the hole.
1: Right.
2: Goes down 1,000 feet. Bring the sheep up. Sheep is dead. They cut into the sheep. They find this huge tumor-looking sort of thing inside of it. These guys are used to eviscerating sheep, and they know this doesn't belong in there. They cut it open, and there's this thing that it's alive inside. It looks like a baby seal. Like, you know, like you see at the aquarium, you know, a pinniped, a baby seal. That's what it looks like. But the eyes are so odd. We all described it the same thing. It looked like it had eyes of a human being. You know, you look at a seal, picture of a seal, and it's got these black eyes.
1: Right.
2: This thing had, like, human-looking eyes.
1: Oh, man.
3: Yeah.
2: Okay, and we had experiences with it. I won't go into the whole thing, but what has happened here is that I have been told that the Basque have seen the same creature again and again, and they've had many experiences with the, well, I'm going to call it the seal creature. Now, you had a guy on your show, I'm told, is red, like red elk or red something.
1: Red elk, yes.
2: And he talked about these things. They're called rock flyers. And that's what he described them as. But he described these seal. He's like a Native Indian, kind of Native American sort of guy.
1: Yes.
2: And he described these things as being rock flyers.
1: Well, that's an interesting name for them, rock flyers.
2: And he said these creatures that live down in the earth, but what I'm getting is the sense that they not only live in the earth, but they inhabit like different earths, and they are able to move between them.
1: It's also possible, Mel, it's crossed my mind, that very, very deep within the earth, there might even be a different set of laws of physics that might begin to a reality that you would live with, and maybe that's why you're getting such weird things up out of these holes.
2: Well, if I'm pulling up ice that keeps burning, and it's not cold, and I mean, something
1: sounds like a different kind of physics
2: going on here. If we've got this metal collar that you cannot see from a certain distance, it no longer registers on the mind or in the eye or in the retina. Mm-hmm. That's strange. I'll tell you something. Remember, I told you I was given a replacement to the 1943 Roosevelt dime.
1: Yes, I recall.
2: After I was told about this thing here, and I tried to take pictures of it, believe me. Actually, I can't do any of that stuff. My nephew does. But this is what I discovered after I told that they couldn't see the flange from a certain distance.
1: Mm-hmm.
2: If I stand 15 feet away from the dime, I can no longer see it. I can see the holder. I've got it in a plastic, like, Lucite holder. I can see the holder, and I can see straight through it. Then I walk towards it, and all of a sudden, the dime inside the holder materializes. That's what it's like. So I assume that if it wasn't able to photograph, or not able to scan it, believe me, my nephew, he did everything he could to produce an image of this dime.
1: Right.
2: It could not do it. I'm holding it right in my hand as we speak. I still have it.
1: But you can't take a photograph of it.
2: I can't even, when it's 15 feet away.
1: What about the hole in Nevada? What about the hole in Washington?
2: Well, now, I've not been to the site of the hole, and I could assure you at this point that the hole in Washington is probably been re-landscaped over there. So,
1: The hole in Nevada
2: is still there as it was when I was there. It's out there in plain view.
1: We need some photographs. We really need some photographs.
2: Well, I'm going to communicate with the Basque out there and say, look, why don't we just have people come out there, find out where it is. From my standpoint, this stuff sounds dangerous. And you know, I was telling you about how they hauled away this wood stove that had a bucket of ice in it and how heavy it became. Are you familiar with any of the works by Kurt Vonnegut?
1: Of course.
2: Okay, he wrote a book called Cat's Cradle, and in that book, Cat's Cradle, there was a substance in there, fictional substance, called Ice 9. And Ice 9 was developed for the military, fictional, so that the people, the biggest scourge to the military is mud. So they developed a substance that could pour in the mud, and it would solidify the mud. And the problem with it, though, is that it would keep on solidifying all of the water out there as far as it could reach, and eventually it would destroy the planet if it continued to solidify. It absorbs all of the water. Well, scientists have actually speculated.
1: Is it something biological? I mean, I can't imagine.
2: I don't know.
1: Because it's hard to imagine what else could continue to proliferate unless it was some sort of biological agent. I know they have biological agents that clean up oil spills.
2: Yeah.
1: You know, they created creatures that eat oil.
2: I haven't thought of that. I'd never thought of this as a living thing. I always thought of it as a physical, chemical phenomenon.
1: Well, living things would be the one category that could continue to proliferate.
2: Anyway, this Ice 9 in fiction does that. It can literally attach itself to all the water and render it mm-hmm. impossible to deal with. I mean, it would be no longer water. And you can imagine a world without water.
1: Yeah, of course.
2: Well, scientists have speculated. You can go on the Internet and search for, like, Ice 9.
1: Yes.
2: And there are scientists that actually believe that something like Ice 9 can exist. They actually believe that it is possible to accomplish something like the fictional Ice 9.
1: Well, that's why I kept saying, what about a different set of laws of physics
2: right.
1: inside the Earth? Obviously, something about the deep Earth, Mel, is very different than what we have here.
2: The whole new set of laws down there that are going. But this ice has been, this burning ice has been a great, huge source of concern for all the people that I talk to, you know, and then I'm not a military, whatever they worded down there, that went to the...
1: So you have no idea who has it now?
2: No, they took it away, and that was the report that I've got. And, excuse me. Anyway, I wanted to get back to the actual hole over there in your state. And it was, I told you about the helicopters that routinely fly over there, and
1: mm-hmm.
2: apparently no one has been molested over there that is encamped around the hole. But the Basque that are there have told me that they receive visits from the seal-like creature.
1: Recalling for everybody, the creature went back down the hole.
2: I actually took this and put him on the flange.
1: Right.
2: And he just dived in to the hole.
1: Like a seal into the water.
2: Exactly. Yeah. Precisely like that. What I've been told is that the Basque have found a way of communicating with the seal, because it comes up regularly now. It's like a regular visitor. And what they did, and I don't know how they decided to do this, but the seal speaks to them through one of their boom boxes. So here you got the seal that's sitting there on the flange.
1: Mel, do you realize how crazy... this sounds...
2: I was crazy sounding from the first day.
1: Yeah, well, you have a point, Mel. But I mean, the seal or whatever in God's name this is
2: can communicate to them
1: through a boombox,
2: through the radio on the boombox. That is, I don't know how it does it. I don't have any idea of how radio works. Okay.
1: Well,
2: I mean, you know, you're the radio guy.
1: It receives radio frequencies.
2: That's
1: so
2: right.
1: The implication would be this creature is capable of.
2: Of
1: radiating some sort of modulated radio frequency, and that's how it would happen.
2: I mean, I always heard these tales of like a people hearing like radio in their tooth filling.
1: Oh no, it's true.
2: And wire
1: that
2: fences
1: really
2: out
1: true.
2: On the range.
1: It's all true.
2: You know, and so I don't know, but anyway, they have been communicating with them, and one of them was actually smart enough to press the record button on the boombox.
1: Good move.
2: Yeah. He did. But this is what happened when he played it back.
1: Yes.
2: It sounded like... I've listened to the shortwave radio before.
1: Yes.
2: But it sounded like that inner modulation that you get between, like, it's a series of chirps and bloops and bleeps and things like that.
1: Oh, yes.
2: That's what was recorded.
1: Oh, isn't that
2: bloops
1: interesting?
2: And bleeps and stuff. That's all that was on a tape. I used to like those bloops and bleeps because they used to help me sleep. You know, I would turn it in between like a shortwave channel.
1: Do you have that recording?
2: I don't have it handy, but...
1: have it.
2: But it sounds exactly like that, the bloops and bleeps you get between some of the shortwave radio stations.
1: Wow.
2: Exactly. I have no idea, but they were hearing this, you know, speaking to them in the language they understood. And so they talk about it. And again, I wasn't there, okay? But I don't think these guys, the Basque, are pulling my leg. They're not that kind of guy. They might be crazy enough to want to go into a hole.
1: Crazy as it may sound, it's not really crazy based on your own first-hand experience with the holes now, is it?
2: No. It isn't.
1: If you take one context as a reality, then you can. It seems to me it shouldn't be that hard for you to accept their word on what's happened here.
2: Right. And so, in that sense, but I'm also describing this to many, many, probably millions of people, I assume.
1: Probably, yes.
2: And what I was told is that, that these creatures inhabit the Earth and they inhabit the other spaces linked and not linked together. and they're communicating through the radio to them is what's occurring. And they do receive visitations from the seal creature from time to time.
1: Well, I already like these little guys. If they use radio, they're my...
2: Are they your kind of people there?
1: Gotcha.
2: Okay, now the Basque were warned about the ice that we sent down.
1: What kind of warning?
2: They said from the seal creatures that the ice can and would destroy the world in a very little amount of time. This stuff is too dangerous to fool around with. You don't have any way...
1: It's not supposed to be up here.
2: ...of understanding how this works, even though it is so tempting that all of a sudden, in a bucket of ice, I've got what seems to be a unimaginable source of power. You know, an inexhaustible source of power, apparently. But I can't imagine if it's being inexhaustible if it's getting heavier and it's absorbing water. I mean, that to me doesn't sound like, you know, so I think that stuff that was down there really is truly dangerous if not contained properly, is my feeling on that there. And then that's the warnings that they were giving. They said that the world would be destroyed by the improper use of the ice, but they anticipate that greedy and undisciplined use of the ice will probably occur in this world.
1: Greedy and undisciplined?
2: Disciplined use of the ice.
1: That's an interesting phrase.
2: Yeah. In fact, that's what was quoted to me, that term, greedy and undisciplined.
1: Well, you know, the world is looking, you know, for new power sources. Anything that burns, Mel, and changes its own weight in that manner has a great deal of power.
2: Hey, this kind of reminds me of something. You know, we're a fossil fuel-based economy, right? And we've been using oil for the last 150 years, you know, crude oil, petroleum.
1: Long time.
2: Before that, the oil that we used was whale oil. And some of the most famous whalers in the world were the Basque.
1: That's true. Okay.
2: Now, I told you some time ago that there was a whale bone, and it's stuck in a tree in Ellensburg.
1: You know, I remember that.
2: And I've been told by the Basque that they left that there, that they were Basque in the area of the Washington Hole, and they left that whale bone there kind of as a marker. That's all I want to say about that, but that's what I've been told.
1: Do you think that somehow those beneath ground understood something about what we needed? Or what they thought we needed?
2: Well, I'll tell you this much, because there were other things that were said that... and this might explain some things to you, but, you know, we talked about the greedy and undisciplined use of the ice, and they
1: yes.
2: said that they... These seal creatures, they can travel between these worlds. And that there are other people in the other worlds that have designs on this world, because this world is in pretty good shape. There are some people out there in other worlds that are similar to ours, but their world is so horrible.
1: Well, our world is at least above ground.
2: Yeah, but their world is so horrible that if we had suffered a nuclear holocaust on this world, they would be happy to inhabit it. There are people there, and what they were told is there are other...
3: 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And now, Art Bell.

0: 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And now, Art Bell.
1: Yeah, I'm not a prophet. I'm not anything. I'm just
2: Was
1: reporting.
2: The implication in that the ice was rare even to them?
1: The ice is rare, but it is when it's discovered, it's almost always improperly used. That no one has had the smartness. Now, these seal creatures...
2: Implication being there's been other pieces of this above ground.
1: In other similar situations there that have been used, and maybe it's been that some of this has surfaced in one of these holes, and you were saying maybe that's how these holes are formed?
2: Yeah.
1: Any number of those things.
2: All right, listen to me, my friend. We've got to go. I want you to tell me, swear to me that you'll get hold of some people at the University of Washington.
1: I will.
2: Or wherever, and proceed with this, will you?
1: Talk to the Basque. I think they're thinking along my way. They have no real vested interest.
2: All right, I'm going to look for that to happen, Mel. You take care, my friend.
1: Thank you very much, Art Bell.
2: Good night, Mel Waters.
1: Bye.
2: Well, that was quite an update, wasn't it? Yeah, I know. But maybe it could be true.

0: 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And now, back to Art Bell.
1: Art Bell is recorded for rebroadcast at this time. Please do not call.
2: Welcome to Dreamland, a program dedicated to an examination of areas in the

0: not easily nor neatly put in a box. Things seen at the edge of vision, awakening a part of the mind as yet not mapped, and yet things every bit as real as the air we breathe but don't see. This is Dreamland.
1: Sunday night in the high desert, Dreamland on the air again. Hi, everybody. I'm Art Bell. This is going to be an intriguing program. Listen. Linda Howe, as usual, something about Bigfoot, I think. Remember that horrendous scream? Maybe she's got it one more time. We'll find out. After airing that scream, we've been getting a lot of response, shall we say. People who have heard similar horrendous things. So that'll be Linda Howe coming up in a moment. And then Joanne Parks, the owner of the ancient Texas crystal skull, Max, the crystal skull, along with Star Johnson Moser, who's going to in some way back her up. We're going to find out. I think Star has done a lot of work with the skull. Now, Joanne is in Texas, and Star is in Missouri. So all of that is just ahead on Dreamland. And as I listened to the open, I thought, I was hearing phrases of my own like, the air we breathe, and things that can be put in a box, and things that can't. I thought, Alpine, that's the air we breathe, and it comes in a box. Of course, we will find the world's expert on crop circles, and animal mutilations, and has branched out really into other areas of UFO-related phenomenon. Linda Moulton Howe. Linda, welcome to the program.
2: Hi, Art.
1: Hi.
2: Well, you know, those recordings of that alleged Bigfoot scream near Snohomish, Washington, that I played again last weekend, were heard by another Dreamland listener who lives in central Utah. She said that she could not believe that in the week after hearing the alleged Bigfoot screams on Dreamland, she heard the same kind of sound near her Utah mountain home. She has asked to remain anonymous, but allowed me to record an interview with her about the sounds in an area of central Utah where friends of hers also encountered a Bigfoot-like creature in 1992.
1: All right.
2: I will call her Mrs. Smith, and hear now our excerpt from this week's interview.
1: All right. Mrs. Smith.
3: I listened to your recording, and I just thought, well, that's interesting. I've heard that before on the tape, okay, that I had a friend given to me years ago. And I thought no more of it. Then we went to our property, and we were just working around there. And that evening, we went to bed, and it was about 11 o'clock, and we heard this sound. And I thought I recognized it, but then I paid no attention to it, and we just went about our business. And I went to bed, and this creature, whatever it is, squealed all night long into the morning. And so then morning came, and I told my husband, asked him if he had heard the sound, and he said, yes, and it went all night. And I said, well, that was Bigfoot. Well,
2: in that same central Utah area 3 years ago, a family of five that she knows had a face-to-face encounter with a Bigfoot-looking creature while deer hunting. The family doesn't want to be interviewed either for radio, but Mrs. Smith remembers what happened.
3: Well, they saw this big buck, and it was just frozen, like it was suspended. And I told them that I just understood that when Bigfoot comes around, that it, the animals just freeze. And she said that's how they perceived everything around there, like everything was in a frozen state. And so she shot the buck, and she and her husband and her children got out, and they proceeded to gut the buck. And then they felt like something was staring at them. And so they turned and looked, and here they thought this great huge bear was hunched over, and instead it stood up, and it was a Bigfoot. It was about 100 to 200 feet from them, and he was staring right at them. And she said the arms dangled way down past the knee, and when he turned to look at each of the family members, he turned from his waist, his upper torso turned, And they describe how it looked, how it had the hair on the face, how the eyes had hair except for, you know, where the pupils and things are. And then that was it. But they just said it was about 8 feet tall or taller. And that was about it. And they said it had between a dark and a brown hair. And then he turned and went up the mountainside. And they just stood there frozen. And they just couldn't believe what they had seen. And then finally they collected their faculties together. And the girl went over and looked at the footprints because it had just snowed. And she just said they were enormous. And I said, oh, my gosh, why didn't you take a picture or something? And so they came down into the camp, and when they came into the camp, they told their friends about it, and of course their friends didn't believe them. And then they went back the next day, and there was a deer there, and she thought it was very unusual because the rectum of the deer had been cored out.
2: Now, Art, historically, Bigfoot has been associated with animal mutilations in which rectums have been cored out as well as other excisions since going back to at least the early 1970s. And in one famous case near Elizabeth, Colorado, east of Colorado Springs, a rancher watched a huge, hairy Bigfoot creature run from the pasture and knock down a section of fence around his ranch house. This was investigated by several scientists, and it was reported to the sheriff there. I talked with the sheriff and deputy when I was working on my documentary, A Strange Harvest, about this incident where this big, huge, they estimated above 8 foot tall, hairy creature had literally run into the fence, knocking it down, and the big creature ran across the yard. And not far from there, at that same time period, two cows had been found dead with their rectums cored out and other typical excisions of tissue associated with unusual animal deaths, raising, again, that issue, is there some connection between these creatures and maybe some of the mutilations?
1: Sure.
2: And in one of the strangest Bigfoot cases on record, the Cascade County Sheriff's Office in Great Falls, Montana, had a 1976 file on a rancher who was out hunting, encountered a creature at least 8 feet tall with reddish brown hair, and in this case, the eyes were reported to be glowing red.
1: Mm.
2: The rancher shot at this Bigfoot creature, and it disappeared in a flash of light, and that sentence was officially recorded in the Cascade County Sheriff's file.
1: Wow.
2: Yeah, what is it that could disappear in a flash of light? And at the same time, the Cascade County Sheriff's Office was flooded with animal mutilation reports and eyewitnesses who were saying and reporting moving lights and discs above pastures and above their homes.
1: Linda, there is a name for the kind of creature that's able to take any form, isn't there?
2: From a shamanic tradition, yes, there would be what they would call the shapeshifters.
1: Yes, indeed. That's exactly what I was after. Thank
2: right.
1: you. Shapeshifters.
2: Yes.
1: Is it possible that it could be that kind of creature?
2: Well, you know, we are in such unexplored, unknown territory. I suppose anything is possible, but I personally am intrigued by the idea that there is some connection between these creatures that have been linked in several states, even including South Dakota. Big moving lights and these strange big hairy creatures on the ground also associated with mutilations. It's possible that they may have a technological link to what we refer to as the disc craft,
1: mm-hmm.
2: or someone else has postulated the possibility that we could be dealing even in some of these cases with very sophisticated holograms that somehow have been engineered to do work on this planet and that in actuality are not strictly biological and have this escape mechanism of going back into some kind of an electronic form if threatened in some way. All that sounds like science fiction and highly speculative, but the rancher went far enough to call the Cascade County Sheriff's Office and report that he had shot with his .30-06 rifle right at this huge creature in front of him and that it disappeared in a flash of light.
1: I don't suppose you still have that sound, do you?
2: Yeah, I do, and if you guys would like to hear it one more time.
1: I'm telling you folks, get out your recorder quickly, hit record. You've never heard a sound like this, and if you ever do, you'll be running. I sure would be. So if you've got a handy one more time.
2: Here we go, and as you listen to it, just ponder this question, but it remains the same. Could these sounds and these Bigfoot creatures be part of the UFO phenomenon? Here we are.
1: Now listen closely. It's coming up here in just a moment, I'm sure. This was a creature recorded. Now listen carefully. Uh-oh, it won't play.
2: Just a second.
1: No, we're with you. You may not...

0: And there you have it.
1: Linda, there's something about that one. I don't know what it is. It just sends a shiver right up my back.
0: Yep, and everyone who's ever heard it knows that they're hearing something that is distinctly not a cat, not a wolf, not a coyote.
1: No, no, and I might have even imagined it had glowing red eyes. I'd be gone. Listen,
0: well,
1: Linda, I want to give you a little news on the Roswell front.
0: Right.
1: On my syndicated weekly program, interviewed Ray Santilli from London.
0: Great.
1: I spent about 30 minutes with him, and I was sort of impressed with the guy because he unabashedly will say he's coming at this from a commercial point of view. He's not a ufologist. He's a guy who's working on a film about Elvis Presley, for heaven's sake. Ran into the film, and I found, you know, his easy admission of all that to be credible. I don't blame him. That's not saying that the photos are real, but then he gave me permission, Linda, to publish those five photographs in my newsletter.
0: Right, that George Wingfield and I talked with our Dreamland audience about from Seattle.
1: I've done a little enhancement work on those photographs, and I'll tell you, Linda, I'm not a ufologist. To me, it's very strange and eerie that this creature is sort of human, but not quite human.
0: Right. I think everybody has had that reaction. I think one person said, well, this is sort of what I always thought an alien would look like.
1: Yeah, that's what I said.
0: Yeah.
1: I did.
0: That's right. That's right. You did, but somebody else said that to me also.
1: Uh-huh. All right. Well, look, a wonderful report as always. Do you know anything about crystal skulls? This is new territory for me. I've got no idea what I'm about to be talking about, Linda. What do you know about a crystal skull?
0: Yeah, there have been at least two, if not more, that have surfaced in this century. The most famous I think it was taken from a dig in Guatemala.
1: That's where this one we're going to be talking about came from.
0: And it is perfectly machined. I believe that one even has moving teeth in the skull.
1: Hmm.
0: And the big question has been, could this be a modern 20th century creation to be planted to cause a big hoax? That is what some people argued. However, others who were associated with that dig and that find insist that where the skull was found was associated with artifacts and layers that simply defied the 20th century explanation. And then, if it is prior to the industrialized age, how could anyone in past centuries have taken one solid piece of quartz crystal and carved it with the fineness of this skull, which you probably have a photo of?
1: I do.
0: And do so that even the teeth, as I understand it, could move. I have never held this in my hands. I have talked with people who have, and they say that there is something eerie about its perfection.
1: Yes. Yes. All right. Linda, next week again from Philadelphia.
0: I'll be back here.
1: A great report. And do you want to give out any information quickly?
0: Well, I'm always looking for reports on Bigfoot, mutilations, abductions, crop circles, all of the unusual unexplained phenomena. And I would love to hear from people at my fax number, area code 215-491-9842, or please write to me at post office box 538 in Huntingdon Valley, Pennsylvania, zip code 19006. I always keep confidences, and I only share the names of people who give me permission, and the big value is getting reports and getting the information.
1: Information. Linda, thank you. Talk to you next week.
0: Okay, Art.
1: Linda Moulton Howe, pretty generally acknowledged to be the world's expert on crop circles and animal mutilations. Many of you have no idea there is a Senate bill right now, really an existing, introduced Senate bill that will establish a new money, colored money, different colored, multicolored money, ugly no doubt. 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North American Trading. Try and make use of the last couple of moments before the bottom of the hour to go to Joanne and Star. We'll do that out of the bottom of the hour fresh. I've got some information you need. I just talked a moment ago to Linda Moulton Howe about the Santilli pictures, which are going to be published in our newsletter. These are five separate photographs of what purports to be an alien creature being autopsied, and there's been a great deal of talk about it. I've interviewed Mr. Santilli. We have enhanced versions of these photographs available as of about an hour ago on our bulletin board system. I repeat, enhanced copies of these photographs available on our bulletin board system. In addition, they will be published in our newsletter. So there are two ways to get them. To call our bulletin board is area code 702-727-1709. You've got to have a computer and a modem, and you can download the photographs free of charge at area code 702-727-1709. We well understand most of you don't have a computer. So in the next issue of our newsletter, we're publishing all five photographs by special permission from Ray Santilli in London. 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
3: 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Now again, here's Art Bell.
1: Now again, here I am, and into the land of crystal skulls in just a moment. Should be an interesting one. Mrs. Edwards, just, she's a female, she's going to love flowers. Joanne, you were going to tell us, we got a couple of minutes here. The scientists, what have they found out?
0: Sure. Clyde C. Snow, who's a forensic anthropologist, and Max was in the state coroner's office in Oklahoma City, they have studied it. Betty Pat Gatniss, who pioneered putting faces on skulls, she has studied it, and they said whatever carved this had such a high technology of just what the human skull was that it's just almost impossible to duplicate. This one's 18 pounds and 2 ounces, and it's anatomically correct from one side to the next. It's carved with 28 teeth with wisdom teeth carved in.
1: Wow.
0: And it's got the pineal, what they call the pineal gland. Beneath it, it's the only altar skull, meaning that there's an altar indention beneath it. And what that is, it's got the massetoid bone that it sits back on, and that altar indention is the medulla oblongata that connects our neck to our spinal cord. So everything that we possess in our skull, Max possesses in his, and it's all in the right spot. It also has major inclusions that goes down the cheek line, and these inclusions are so great that they come up through the surface where the surface is slightly cracked open. You can put your fingernail inside of some of these cracks. So this is not considered really the type nor quality of a quartz crystal that a crystal carver would use or could use to carve into with diamond tip tools. They would pass over any number of these major inclusions and it's going to instantly shatter.
1: Well, they wouldn't have had, diamond tip tools back then anyway,
0: they didn't,
1: right?
0: That's two reasons why that they, what they know is they realize that the Mayans use them in a ceremony. But again, they're not believed to be created by the Mayans for those two reasons, because they did not possess diamond tip tools that we know of, and there's no crystal mines in any Mayan site.
1: Do you want to say something, Star?
4: Well, there's so much to say.
1: All right. Well, then, I'll tell you what we'll do. We'll hold it for when we come out of the top of the hour here. But let's put it this way, Star. You've worked with Max very closely.
4: Yes.
1: And I've got two literate ladies here. So, Star, I'm going to just ask you, in your opinion, is Max the real thing?
4: Absolutely. Absolutely. And what I've been learning from Max, I can scarcely find the words to describe, but I will say that my entire life has been totally changed since Max came into my life.
1: That's a pretty serious statement, aren't
4: it? Yes, it is.
0: You should see the letters I get where Max appears to people in dreams and what he's done for all of these people.
1: Well, I once saw a movie about a healer. And it was a wonderful movie, actually, and I can't recall the name of it right now, but everybody in the community, once they figured out that she could heal, demanded to know where the power came from.
0: Mm-hmm.
1: And if it didn't come from God, they said, then she must be a witch, and they damn near burned her at the stake. So you two potentials, hold on there just a moment, we'll come right back to you. This is Dreamland. Is a really ancient crystal skull with powers, and we're going to find out about all that in just a moment. The soup back now to Joanne Parks in Houston, I believe, and Star Johnson. Star, where are you?
4: I'm in St. Joseph, Missouri.
1: St. Joseph, Missouri.
4: Yes.
1: All right. Again, recalling the movie I was talking about, I don't remember the name of it, but it starred Ellen Burstyn. I think it's Burstyn. And she was able to heal.
0: Oh, I remember that.
1: Do you? It was actually a beautiful movie.
0: Yes, wonderful movie.
1: However, as you recall, and that's what people are going to want to know here, where this power comes from. And if it doesn't come from God, then look out.
0: Well, that's what I was going to bring up, because I've written several articles for magazines, and I do believe that Max, I believe that all good things come from God. So I do believe that Max is a gift from God. So I feel that God has given us many gifts and tools in many forms, such as our preachers, our Bibles, our books, to help us all along our own spiritual path to truth. And I believe that Max is simply one of those gifts and tools given to help us along for those who wish to open their heart and mind and receive.
1: Do you concur with that, Star?
4: I absolutely do. And I would like to share with you, if I might, a channeling that I received through Max that states very clearly why Max has come to us.
1: All right.
4: And this is what I received. I come to you openly in mind and in heart. I come to you through the corridors of time. I come to restore your gifts long forgotten. I come in remembering, and I come in truth. I come in oneness, and I come in gladness. I come with the blessings of infinite love. Oh, turn not away in fear or limitation. Oh, turn not away in disdain or despair. I come with the flame of freedom, everlasting. Let us soar through illusion to the heart of the dove. I hold the secrets, the keys to the mysteries. I hold the pattern, and I hold the plan. I hold open the doorways to illumine the chambers. Open your heart and let me come in. Open your mind and enter the doorway. Cast off all entanglements of time. Open your body to the light of the heavens. Open your pathways to the light of the stars. Open your gifts to share with each other. Open your senses to the sound and the light. Open your being to the unified presence. Reach out to each other. Divine reflection. Divine love.
1: Well, that sounds like a very beautiful, elongated version of Rodney King's Can't We All Get Along?
0: That should be it.
1: Is that about right?
0: Yes.
1: Right.
0: Sure. I get letters from all over the world. People come here from all over the world because they feel that Max has something to offer them. They have said that they feel a healing sensation from him. They stress serenity. They even say they have peace of mind and very loving thoughts.
1: Does everybody get along with Max?
0: Everybody that I come in contact gets along with Max. There have been a few people who have shrugged and left because they have fear. They have limitations. They have stuff inside of them that they just can't handle because of the skull. Now, this is bad connotations on a skull. This is, say, it's only been within, say, the last several hundred years that the skull has been used, let's say, as a symbol of evil. And why? Well, it's brought on by pirates, modern man. It's a conditioning effect, such, you know, as using the mark on the bottle of toxic poison.
1: Yes. Oh,
0: but
1: is.
0: If you read and go back, very back in history, the skull was used as a keeper of knowledge. They have the wall of skulls, and I believe, why a skull? People say, why a skull? Well, I believe it looks like us because it represents us. It represents mankind. It's something that we can communicate with because it looks like us.
1: With the dated age, this skull could not, there was no technology at that time, was there?
0: Not at all. This is a mystery like Stonehenge and the Sphinx and the ancient pyramids. They do not know how these skulls are created. They're also cut against their natural axis. They're cut against their grain. So scientifically, it doesn't exist.
1: That's odd. All right, I've got a question by fax, and we'll get to the phone shortly. Dear Art, would you ask your guest if the crystal skull that she describes is similar in appearance to the one shown at the beginning of the TV series Arthur C. Clarke's Mysterious World?
0: That one is the one in the British Museum.
1: It is?
0: Yes. Max is not clear like that. Max shows that he's gone through many, many earth changes. What happened is, and what causes these earth changes and these cracks is that over eons and eons of time, the rock that Max was carved from, it looks like it appears that it's gone through about, maybe five or six major earth changes like volcano eruptions, heat, and it cracked open, forming these major inclusions and leaving these different earth changes looks in them where there's parts cloudy and parts are clear. And then it would take literally hundreds of thousands of years for each one of these inclusions to repair itself. And whatever it carved right through the inclusions.
1: Well, that is strange.
0: So those are clear. And this is what got the scientists so intrigued. Not because of Max's clearness and lack of inclusions. It's because of these inclusions that's got them so completely baffled as to how he was created.
1: Well, so people come to you in wheelchairs. People come to you with various ailments. And what do you do? How do you handle it?
0: I let Max do his own work. Max is, I tell people.
1: You charge, do you charge people for this?
0: I do not charge people. If they want to leave me a donation, also I have videos, I have documentaries on the skulls, I have books, I have little skulls to stay with Max to pick up his energies. If they want to buy something, that's fine. But no, I don't charge people to come here. I tell people that Max is a personal experience, and that's what he is. He's helped many, many people in various different ways. I can never predict. It's just like going to Lourdes and getting into the water. What's going to happen? You just don't know. Max is a very, very personal experience, and he's helped many, many people in many ways. But all of them, every one of them, is a personal experience. I have many people come here that are just not sick. They just know that Max is a calling. He opens up the key to the mind, letting some unseen energy force that was there, but it just needed a little push. He seems to answer questions for people that, for some reason, those questions would come before. Now, these are some of those explainable things. I don't even begin to understand Max because of how people relate to him. It's astonishing.
1: So are you going to continue along the same path? I mean, you tour with Max?
0: Well, for the first 5 years, before I always called Max again a closet skull, since we didn't know I didn't know particularly really what I had. It was a learning process, and I had to learn completely about what Max is, what he does. He seems to guide me through dreams. He does say he wants to be with the people. He loves people. He wants to help people.
1: Probably.
0: And I didn't go anywhere for the first 5 years. People came to me, and I went out a couple of times a year. But just in the last year, I've had so many people calling and asking, please bring Max to our organization, our UFO show, our bookstore, our museum. But I started going out with him 2 or 3 times a month.
1: All right. Has Max been, he probably has bad dreams if Max has dreams about closets. I mean, have you... elevated him out of the closet?
0: Oh, yes, absolutely. He's out of the closet and everybody's heart, and that's where he's going to stay.
1: All right. I would like to begin opening a couple of lines and taking a couple of questions. I am not exactly what you would call an expert in skulls, so I don't even know the right questions.
0: Yeah, I'm not an expert either, but I'm just going to tell you what I believe.
1: All right, good enough for the both of you then. Let's see what we've got here. East of the Rockies, you're on the air with Joanne and Star.
5: Yeah, glad to talk to you. I'm very interested in the healing aspect. How serious is, cancer and that? Has it healed, as far as maybe TB? Has it healed TB?
1: Okay.
5: What serious diseases have it healed?
0: When I was working with the healer.
1: Oh, just a sec. Where are you calling?
5: From K-Ram, St. Louis.
1: St. Louis, all right.
0: Okay. When I was working with the healer, all types of people come from all over the world. We worked with cancer people. He worked with my own child. They gave her 3 months to live. She had osteogenic sarcoma, and she was 12 years old and had her left leg amputated to the hip. And it was only 1,500 children live in the United States. The healer worked with her. She touched the skull. They did keep her going, and the tumors completely remissioned from her lungs, and she lived for over 3 more years very well. However, the healer, when he got sick and he could no longer do his healing work, she became sick again and passed away when she was just 16 years old. They've healed all kinds of things there. But I never know what's going to be healed. It's just people. It's almost like the healing comes from within the person. The power of the spell is the healing is within the person who holds the belief system.
4: May I say something because I do spiritual healing with Max?
1: Yes.
4: That what I feel is that Max is programmed with the wisdom of the ancients through sound and light, and that he holds the divine order in there. And so when we can connect the person's energy fields back into the divine pattern, into the divine balance and the divine order, so that the person's energy works balanced and correctly, that then the body has what it needs, has the power of the light to be able to overcome disease.
1: Okay, these are the things that I hear people who do acupuncture, I hear people who do chiropractic, I hear people who do all these sorts of things say roughly the same things, that it puts you back in line,
4: yes,
1: or puts you in line with some greater force. Are these all similar things?
4: Yes, they are.
0: The people that I worked with did work, the red hat, the llama, they did work through the meridian or acupuncture points of the patient's body.
4: I worked through what is called the axiatonal grid system, which is that invisible network of light, the pathways of light that connect all of the subtle bodies from the without to the within, from the above to the below.
1: All right. West of the Rockies, you're on the air with Joanne and Star. Hi.
6: Hi.
1: Where are you?
6: In Medford, Oregon.
1: Oh, Medford, Oregon. All right.
6: Yes. The question I have is that as far as the scientific measurements of the skull and all that.
7: Right.
6: The question is that what scientific proof do you have on the power of the skull?
7: Well, here's what I think. I go by all the letters that I get and by the people, what people tell me what goes on. I cannot prove that Max does what people say he does. I believe it. Just like I cannot prove that I have a soul, but I believe it.
1: Well, all right.
7: Max does exactly what people says he does.
1: Okay, Joanne, let's try it from this point of view. You say there have been healings.
7: Mm-hmm.
1: These are people who no doubt are ill, and they've been to the doctor. They've had x-rays. They've had every manner of test, and so that's pretty well documented. They're sick one way or the other.
7: Yes, and what they do, they tell me that they receive a healing, but they never send me any documentation proof of it. They just said, Max has done this for me, Max has healed me this, and then, of course, a lot of people, I do believe that Max is here for mankind's spiritual growth, so for some reason he seems to touch their hearts and heal them in some spiritual way.
1: Right, but it would be nice to have a little documentation.
7: Right, right. I've had lots of people tell me in letters they've been healed for serious things. One person walked in and said she hadn't heard in 3 weeks. And her ear popped open the minute she got Max's energy field, because he's been he gives off energy in a 2.5-block radius.
1: That's interesting. Going back to this movie I was talking about, I recall that when Ellen Burstyn would put her hand on somebody,
7: right,
1: there would be an actual exchange of heat, a feeling of heat.
7: That's what they feel off of Max. People who are attuned to the crystal feel this big heat that comes off of him. I don't even try to explain it. I'm telling you that I don't know why these things happen, but it just seems to happen. Are we all nuts? Are we all seeing the same thing?
1: What about it? You two, have you both been checked out?
7: Well, yes, you know what? I get a lot of psychiatrists and psychologists here, and I used to wonder, well, you know, are they checking me out? Are they checking Max out? And they all just say, no, you're right, and they're right on cue, and they love Max too.
1: Huh.
7: Absolutely.
1: What about you, Star? Have you had moments of when you wondered about yourself?
4: Well, certainly. Because when you're dealing with the unseen forces,
1: yes,
4: and the supernatural, what we call supernatural occurrences, of course you're going to wonder about what is real.
1: Yes.
4: But what has been just incredible in this journey has been meeting other people who are sharing the same kinds of experiences.
7: Oh, exactly.
1: All right, you two, hold it right there. Max the Crystal Skull is our subject. If you want to get in, we'll give you the numbers in a moment. Joanne and Star, are you both there?
7: Yes, absolutely.
1: All right, question by fax from Honolulu, Hawaii. Are all skulls made of clear quartz, or are skulls made of, I think it says, fluorite or amethyst or other crystals?
7: I know the ones that are made from the clear quartz, like Max, and then they have there's an amethyst skull in a private collection in San Jose, California, one in San Jose, Mexico. These are in private collections. They're small, and they're made of rose quartz. I think that Max also goes to the Native American Indian ceremonies, and one of the indigenous elders there said they had one. It was black quartz, a black skull. And these people, the Native Americans, also talk about the skulls in time. He goes to the sweat lodge, the medicine wheel, the sacred pipes, and indigenous elders from all over the world have talked about the skulls. They say they come from the star people.
1: All right, the star people. Interesting. East of the Rockies, you're on the air with Joanne and Star. Where are you calling from, please? Whoops. Let's try this again. Are you there? Hello?
8: Hello.
1: Yes, sir. Where are you?
8: This Dark Bell Show?
1: Yes, it is. Dreamland, sir.
8: So I was wondering, what do you think about the people in Chicago that sit in a room and are scared to open a window or a door and die in there because they figure somebody would rob them?
1: Well, that is not the subject of the discussion this evening. Those are people with a very special disease. Maybe Max would help people like that. I don't know. They're literally, I can't recall the name of it, but they've got to remain in the house. They're afraid to go out of the house. Does Max help with that kind of thing?
7: Max can help, like I said. He's a personal experience. When people come before him, they have to just make their request, and whatever happens, happens. I've seen all kind of things happen. In fact, he will change colors. We've had him, I've had him on display at the Whole Life Expos, and he'll start turning pink.
1: I've heard that, and there are people who have seen things like UFOs in Max, too,
7: yes,
1: aren't there?
7: Yes, it's felt like many people. I've had psychics from all over the world.
1: So it's a kind
7: here.
1: Of Max is kind of a conduit for almost everything. All right.
7: Exactly. They say they feel that the rock, before it was carved, has picked up images and vibrations and sound occurring around it.
1: All right, hold it right there. Hold it right there. We've got a break. We'll be right back.
8: From Phoenix?
1: Yes, sir.
8: I was just curious if either one of the ladies tried to find, besides get answers in regards to some of the things that, future things that might happen. You know what I'm, we know what we're talking about.
1: All right, sure, I can even amplify on that one. Ladies, I've had, I have a good friend whose name is Gordon Michael Scallion.
7: Mm-hmm.
1: Either one of you know the name?
7: I know that. Mm-hmm.
1: You both do, all right. Gordon Michael Scallion has made some incredible predictions. Has Max given anybody the ability to, or has Max caused anybody to look into the future? And if so, what has been told?
7: To me, no, I don't believe that Max, for myself, is used as like a crystal ball. I do believe he's mainly for a person's spiritual side and their heart and their body and their mind and soul. Now, several people have said that Max has said that we have to clean up our acts, that he's here for a definite purpose to help mankind and to help him to move along their own path. But, you know, Star Mike can answer a little bit, elaborate on that some.
4: Well, what Max has shown me is that which we are moving towards.
1: Oh, so in other words, Max has shown you what?
7: Yes, many people, he has shown many people things.
1: All right, Star. Having said all the nice words about what Max would like us to do, if we don't, what does Max predict?
4: I don't look at any negativity or fear when I look into Max. I only look at the love and the increase in our awareness and consciousness and oneness. That is the level that I tap into Max for.
1: Max has shown you, you said, the future.
4: That which we're moving towards, yes, in our path back home. What I believe is that we are ascending, that we are going back from whence we came. And Max has given me glimpses of the mansion worlds.
1: I'm sorry, the mansion
4: worlds? The mansion worlds.
1: What about?
4: Yes, of the higher multidimensional levels. That are the promise, the kingdom of heaven. These are the kinds of things that I've seen. And
1: as described, for example, by Robert Monroe, that sort of ascension?
4: Yes. Yes, I believe that we are, it's like moving up on a pyramid and coming into greater and greater levels of oneness.
1: Most people who look ahead see many possible futures, not all of them necessarily pleasant. You either avoid hearing or listening or thinking about that, or...
4: Well, if people, a lot of people like to focus on fear and earth changes, and the earth is always changing. I mean, I was in California during all the fires. I was in the Midwest during all the floods. I've been in California during earthquakes, you know? And undoubtedly, there is a shifting of form that is happening, a purification and a cleansing. And we can choose to look at all of these changes, which have always been and always will be, with fear, or we can, you know, look at them with more open eyes.
1: No, I understand that. I'm just trying to figure out. I understand that you're trying to remain positive.
4: Oh, yeah.
1: And I commend you for that. But, again, so many people, intuitives, say that we're headed down a very terrible path, and that it does not have to be the future, and that the future is dependent on our behavior.
4: Exactly. Yes, if we focus on love and oneness, then that's what we are creating as co-creators.
1: I appreciate.
4: You know?
1: Okay,
4: That's what I believe. But if we focus on negativity and fear, then that's what we're going to create.
1: I'm with you.
4: are things.
1: Yes, yes, yes, Star, but a pragmatic, cold view of what's going on around us right now,
4: mm-hmm.
1: societally, economically, politically, or you name it, it's a mess and arguably getting messier. Earthquake activity, strange weather, all the rest of it seems to be intensifying.
4: Mm-hmm.
1: If the future is nothing but a bunch of multi-dimensional mansions and all looks cool, then why are we in this mess?
4: I believe that the lid is being blown up, all of the denial and all of that which has been held inside and stuffed and not looked at for generations and generations, and that all of that is coming out now, that it can be healed.
1: Fascinating. All right.
4: That's what I believe.
1: Stay right there. We'll be right back to you. Lines are open, and we'll be back to you all. Here's so. All right. A lot of people are obviously taking this very seriously. Here's a fax from Anchorage. Art, in April of 86, I had the opportunity to spend some time with the Crystal Skull in the Museum of Mankind in London. I had known of these skulls since the early 1970s, but had very little information about them. I'm a sensitive. The only information given on the skull was that it came from Mexico. It immediately drew me to it. There was a tremendous power about it. Looking into the eye socket seemed to sort of pull you into it. There was an energy consciousness imbued in it. Is that what you generally hear, Joanne?
7: Exactly. I hear these same stories over and over again. Exactly.
1: I guess I was trying, and I'll try one more time, to delineate between sort of a psychic... in other words, I'm trying to find out whether there's the real power in Max, which you both seem to be insisting there is, or whether it's people believing in Max. I mean, I've understood the whole basis of voodoo was that you could be hurt even by somebody if you believed they could hurt you.
7: Exactly.
1: Conversely, you can be helped by somebody mm-hmm. if you believe they can help you.
7: Right. That's what I think it is. Mm-hmm. I believe the power is within the person who holds the belief system.
1: But
7: not for other people. That's just for me speaking.
1: But see, that's taking away from the argument that there is a real and separate power within Max. Or is it
7: there still might be. There certainly could be. But that, see, this is what we call differences of opinion.
1: Well, that's true. On the West of the Rockies line, on the air with Joanne and Star. Hello there. No, you're not. On the first-time caller line, you're on the air.
9: Hello? Is this Art Bell?
1: Yes.
9: Oh, let me turn the radio down.
1: All right, do it quickly. We've only got about a minute here. Do you have a quick question, sir?
9: Yeah, my name is Jim. I'm calling from Reno.
1: Okay, Jim.
9: I used to live in San Francisco for a number of years, and I went to see a psychic in Pinole. His name was Nick Nocerino.
7: That's Nick.
1: Yes, okay.
9: Is this the same man that Joanne Parks was speaking of?
1: Yes.
9: Oh, may I ask Joanne a question?
1: Yes.
9: Joanne, could you elucidate on whether this was the man, I think you said earlier, that this, Max had instructed you to seek out?
7: Yes.
1: All right.
7: Yes,
9: and,
7: you're correct.
9: You didn't go, expound on that. Could you tell them more about him?
1: All right, sir. She can, but it's going to have to be after the break. Ladies, we're coming up to the breaks. Tight, relax for a few moments. One more hour with Joanne and Star and Max the Crystal Skull. There are only 13 ancient crystal skulls in the world. Joanne has one of them. We'll be back. Was it 2020 or 60 minutes? One of them went down there and exposed the Filipino healers. That's what I recall.
4: You can't say that about all the Filipino healers, and I will say that in the 5 years that I traveled with this healer, I saw some incredible miracles happen.
10: Well, I just like to say that I find it very interesting, and I've read about the crystal skulls and all that, but I just have some really negative feelings about Star's role in the whole thing, that's all.
1: All right, that's fair enough. Star, what have you seen Just, I mean, really lay it out. What have you seen a healer do? Have you seen a healer put a hand into a body?
4: I have seen manifestation, and Brother Angel never claimed to be putting his hand into the body. I've seen manifestation happen. And I've seen people
1: Star, you're speaking over my head. You've seen manifestation.
4: Yes. I never saw a hand go inside the body.
1: So what is a manifestation?
4: I saw the manifestation of water turn into blood.
1: Well, that's pretty serious.
4: But the healer that I worked with was not so much into the manifestation as he was into people believing in the power of God within themselves to heal themselves. And that was the focus of this healer. There are other healers who are into, big manifestations. This healer that I worked with was not that way. He worked on a spiritual level.
1: All right, good enough. The both of you, hold on. We'll be right to you. This is Dreamland. We're talking about Max the Crystal Skull. Zero. Back now to Joanne and Stuck, and to a call somewhere east of the Rockies. You're on the air. Where are you calling from, please?
11: Oklahoma. I know the late Joe Pine from the Korean War. He exposed some of the people that were cutting the Band-Aids with their hands, and then they were pretending to pull chickens and turkeys out of people's fatty areas, and it was already there and stuff. This was a TV show that was on in the 60s.
1: I remember Joe Pine.
11: Yeah, well, he exposed, it was called Tony the Phony, and it was in the Philippines, and it was somebody who was supposed to be healing, but he wasn't really doing it. They were reaching in the fatty tissue of someone's stomach.
1: Yep.
11: Yeah, that was what it was.
1: Yeah, I remember, Star, you want to comment on that? I mean, they really have exposed some of that as fraud, and if there is some real stuff going on over there, I suppose its credibility has been damaged.
4: Mm-hmm. Yeah, it's too bad, because the phonies ruin it for those that are real. And isn't it that way always?
1: And the public is very quick to dismiss. I mean, if a newscaster at the end of a newscast has a report about a UFO and then he does a little chuckle at the end, everybody dismisses it.
4: Okay.
1: If there's one report on a fake healer in the Philippines, then all Philippine healers are fakes.
4: That's right, and that's not fair.
7: It seemed like the time I met him, I never saw any of that. I thought that mainly Brother Angel was just doing spiritual work.
4: He worked with the light. He worked with the light. And he was a very great healer, and I saw many wonderful things happen.
1: Star,
4: and,
1: I can't resist. Everybody's always talking about the light. A very good friend of mine is named John Lear. John Lear is the son of Bill Lear, who invented the jet, the attractor, all the rest of that sort of thing. John Lear once told me that he was told, when you die, don't go to the light. The light is a trick. Go to the darkness. nothing has ever bugged me as much. And Star, I thought I might throw that one at you. And
7: don't go to the light.
1: That's what he said.
4: Oh, I'm not going to the darkness.
1: You're not going to the dark.
4: I'm going towards the light.
1: I'm still sort of feeling the same way myself. Very quickly, west of the Rockies, you're on the air with Joanne and Star.
12: Yes, this is Robert from Yuba City, California.
1: Hi, Robert.
12: Joanne.
7: Yes.
12: Yes, are you within near presence of Max?
7: Yes, I am.
12: Have you ever, or are you able to set up a mental link between him and others?
1: All right.
12: I'm trying to contact. Need to speak with him.
1: I understand. This I can't resist. I'm going to hold it till after the break. All of you stand by, all right? Let me hear an all right.
12: Yes.
7: Yes, all right. Yes.
1: Well, that's the way to do it. We'll be back. Is some power imbued in crystal, and
7: well, it has that energy.
1: I must admit, I would like to get next to Max myself for.
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0: 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And now, Art Bell.
1: Remember what it is, but I feel that Max is like calling in his loose fragments, mm-hmm. if that makes any sense, that he's calling the people, and all of these people who come into contact with him and come into his presence, they're all little loose fragments around here that he's calling back into presence to tell them something, whether they remember it consciously or unconsciously. It's like the shepherd calling in a sheep. He's for some reason calling in these loose fragments.
2: I admit there is some sort of drawing, or you feel drawn. I've got an extremely good photograph, the one I'm going to put on the bulletin board or publish, and you feel it's the doggonest thing. You feel drawn to it. First
1: it's
2: time.
1: It's like he's got lost keys, and yeah. You were part of those keys, and he's finding keys to the puzzle.
2: Yeah, it's really weird. First time caller line, you're on the air with Joanne and Star. Hi.
3: How you doing tonight?
2: All right.
3: I was curious if they've ever thought about having all the skulls pulled together in one spot to see what kind of power would come about.
1: Yes. In fact, that was one of Nick Nocerino's dreams, is to have all the skulls to come together at one time. However, the skulls don't want their million dollar artifacts out of the museum, and they won't cooperate. So Mitchell had his skull, and Max was the only skulls that have been together.
3: Well, I really appreciate you being on the air tonight.
2: Where are you?
3: Elma, Washington, Art.
2: All right. Thank you very much. So, a meeting of the skulls.
1: A meeting of the minds.
4: We would love to see that happen.
2: What do you think would happen? Anybody want to guess?
1: It's no telling what would happen.
4: A lot of light.
1: A lot of energy. Certainly a lot of... it would be like a powerhouse.
4: Mm-hmm.
2: Better than 100 megahertz Pentium, huh?
1: Probably.
2: East of the Rockies, you're on the air with Joanne and Star. Hello.
5: Oh, hello, Art.
2: Hello, where are you?
5: You got pretty good here?
2: Yeah, I hear you fine. Where are you?
5: Oh, good. This is Edward from LaSalle, Illinois.
2: All right.
5: I find this really fascinating tonight. I wonder, there's a lot of question about Max's origin.
2: Yes.
5: Have you ever considered the fact that if you knew what's the face that matches the skull, whether it was a model or whether it was the original person or being who owned the skull, so to speak.
1: Mm-hmm.
5: If you knew what that face looked like.
2: You mean, was it a self-portrait?
5: Was it a self-portrait, or was it a portrait of an ideal type, of the type of person who, the craftsman that crafted the skull?
2: Or are the ancient skulls, the 13 of them in the world, not terrestrial in origin at all?
1: They're not, well, they're all believed to be terrestrial by some people, but they're all different in size and detail. There are no two alike.
2: That's also odd. Some of them have moving or even detachable mandibles?
1: That's the Mitchell Hedges skull in Canada. It was found in not found in Guatemala. It was found in British Honduras, which is Belize now, beneath a collapsed altar. And the jawbone was found 3 months later. It has the moving jaw. Most of the other ones do not have moving jaws. They're all in one piece.
2: Fascinating. First time caller line, you're on the air with Joanne and Star. Hi. Hello.
6: Hi.
2: Hi, where are you?
6: I'm in Destrehan, Louisiana.
2: All right. Well, you're on the air.
6: Wonderful. I'm calling tonight about the skull.
2: Yes.
6: Uh-huh. And what I wanted to ask is, I was doing some research, and the question that Star had said that the skull had held some secrets and that it had keys to the mysteries and open doors of chambers. And I did some research about Masons, and they're associated with skull and crossbones and Egyptology.
1: Mm-hmm.
6: And then Egyptology is associated with pyramids and chambers. So I was wondering if this skull had any relation to this type of thought.
2: All right.
1: Well, when we take photographs, research photographs of the skull, you can see various images in it. You can see pyramids, several pyramids under its nose that goes back inside. You can see something that looks like Bigfoot. You can see underwater scenes, inner earth scenes. You can see extraterrestrial that sits in its eye. You can see UFOs.
2: Matter of fact, in the photograph I've got here, you can see a couple of things.

0: And maybe the more you stare, the more you see, I'm not
1: exactly.
0: sure. But it is odd.
1: Yes, it will come in and out. It's like the rock has picked up sound, and like I said, an image and vibration occurring around it in time, and its program is there. And for various people, viewing that can be an intuitive. When they sit and touch the skull, they will, it's like a flashback. They will pick up these images off of it.
0: Strange.
2: Right. One of the things that's really interesting, as I mentioned, I was just down in the Yucatan, and I noticed that Max's nose indenture is shaped exactly like the Mayan arches in the sacred sites.
0: Well, that is interesting.
2: It was amazing when I realized that.
0: East of the Rockies, you're on the air with Joanne and Star. Hi.
3: Hi, my name's Marshall. I'm from Princeton, Minnesota, about 50 miles north of the Twin Cities.
0: Yes, sir.
3: I'll save my compliments to you for another call because you got a guest. I want to know if Max has any visions for the future about our future life and stuff like that.
0: Okay, we kind of covered that, sir. I appreciate your call. According to Star, only nothing but the good, right?
2: Well, what I've seen in Max is from whence we came, and that's the same place that we're going back to.
0: Yeah, but that's like saying dust to dust.
2: Mm-hmm. And light to light.
0: Well, I don't know that I'm fully comfortable with that. Ladies, stay where you are. We'll be right back to you. Positive, higher dimensions, but, you know, somehow or another, that sounds like the end of this physical life. And I think that's what I'll ask when we come back, which will be in a moment. You don't have to put up with it. Well, I know a lot of you do, but you don't have to. What am I talking about? Hard, foul water. That's right. Hard water gets into everything. It fouls it up. You know what I mean.
1: We're going to continue to allow Max to be a joy and inspiration to many thousands of people to come.
0: Well, I find that you do not charge to be a credible thing. Both of you, Joanne, Star, thank you.
2: Thank you very much.
1: It's been a pleasure.
0: All right, good night. And you'll be hearing from people. You're going to be hearing from people. All right, again, the Roswell photographs are due to appear in our newsletter. And I'm not exactly sure when the deadline is, so I'm telling you, get in now, get the newsletter now. It's just $29.95 a year. Max, we will try to get a GIF picture whisked together of Max. He is very odd, and we'll get that on the bulletin board and maybe in the newsletter. 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

0: the high desert and the great American Southwest. How did you all? Good evening, good morning, good afternoon, wherever you may be in the world's many time zones. I'm Art Bell, and this is Coast to Coast AM Weekend Style. How you doing? Lots to talk about tonight, and it's hard to know where to begin. I want to get a couple of smaller things out of the way on my webcam right now. You know me in flight, right? Well, Bob Crane sent me this new electric helicopter, and, oh man, it's really cool. It's a radio-controlled electric helicopter, and so my wife and I, Ramona and I, took it out into the yard, and we don't have grass here in the desert, thank you very much. We retain the desert motif here, and so we took it out to our front rocks. actually went out to the road and set it down, and whew, off she goes. Oh, that was so much fun. Came down in a tree, no harm done, and we've been out flying it several times now. So Ramona actually took that photograph. That's of our little helicopter about 30 feet up in the air. It's about hovering at about 30 feet, and then it took off and zoomed over my antenna and headed toward the power lines. We went, oh, no, you know, but she came down nicely in a tree unhurt. So that's what's on the webcam. That's the helicopter at about 30 feet. Now, I want to get this in because it is very important. This coming next week, as many of you know, some of you will not, I'm going to be doing Ghost to Ghost, the special presentation on Friday night, Saturday morning. And I want to do something a little special this year, so bearing in mind that I want the best, the scariest, real ghost stories. And they're not hard to get. Ghost stories are not hard to get because they are legion. They are everywhere. They are worldwide, and they're certainly in this country, across this country. So many of you have very legit stories to tell, and that's what I want. So in addition to taking calls from the audience at large, I'm going to ask that you, those of you that have really good ghost stories to tell on the air, please give me a brief synopsis. Now, that means brief, you know, a paragraph or two, not the whole thing, but just a brief synopsis, and include your telephone number and email this to me. I am artbell@mindspring.com. That's A-R-T-B-E-L-L, lowercase, at mindspring.com. Or even artbell@AOL.com. Either way, it'll get to me. And include your phone number. Be sure and include your phone number, because next Friday night, Saturday morning, I will pick the what appears to be the cream eau de crop and then perhaps call you, which means you've got to stand by your telephone. Now, please, no cell phones. Cell phones are defective, insidious, lousy-sounding things that should never go on the air. So try to make it a landline, if you would, please. But do send me that email with a brief synopsis, and don't forget the phone number, and we'll call you, and we'll sort of intersperse those calls with the audience at large, and that'll be Ghost to Ghost coming up, one you don't want to miss. Believe me, you don't want to miss it. That'll be Friday night, Saturday morning. So 3 days for me next weekend. Friday, Saturday, once Sunday. All right. The big news out west, out here in the west, is the catastrophe that's underway in Southern California right now, the fire. Wildfires that have now burned for days have merged into walls of flame stretching across miles, miles in parts of Southern California. 13 people dead so far, at least 650 homes. That number's going up fast. 650 homes up in flames. Overmatched firefighters are frustrated, as you can imagine. A wind that I told you about headed their way indeed got there, and now the latest forecast I saw on CNN indicated up to 45-mile-an-hour gusts for Monday as well. Not good. Not good. The state's largest fire in eastern San Diego County caused at least 9 deaths, including 2 who died inside their car as they apparently tried to escape the flames. That's a quote from the sheriff of San Diego. Now, earlier tonight, I was getting news that because there's so much smoke, and for a myriad of reasons, flights in and out of LAX were either delayed or canceled. USA Radio News on at this hour, at the top of the hour, said LAX has closed. Los Angeles Airport has closed, according to USA Radio News. That's very serious. The Monday night football game that was going to be at Qualcomm is being moved to Arizona for obvious reasons. I mean, this is really serious stuff in Southern California. I have a lot of friends there who are right on the very edge of this blaze, people I talk to on ham radio. Now, I would like to say to those of you on the phone right now, if you're calling for some other reason, please hang up and let some people in the area where the fires are and where they are threatening and close try to get through on the various phone lines. If you wouldn't mind, please, I'd like to hear from some people in the area for obvious reasons. Nobody quite knows how all these fires could have started. You know, I hear up to 14 fires now. Some of them have become one, some no doubt set by human hand. There have been some reports already surfacing of that kind of thing going on. There are people in Southern California I'm talking to near the fires right now, and they're thinking it's some sort of terrorism. Well, of course, there's no way to verify that. But you can imagine why people are beginning to think that, can't you? These fires are popping up everywhere. Now, I've got a very good friend down there, Chuck, who is, he's a tower climber. Chuck is crazy as a loon in terms of climbing towers. I mean, he will go up a tower that I would never even think about going up, Chuck Racer. Anyway, he sent a wonderful photograph that he took of a fire in the Simi Valley area. You've got to get a sense of how really incredibly awful this is. Awful! So, right on the front page of Coast to Coast AM, you'll see Simi Valley Fire. This was sent to me by Chuck a couple hours ago. And if you click on the picture or where it says click here, you can get the larger picture of the cell site. If you look carefully, you'll see the freeway there. And if you, the cell site that was in the picture is now history. Toast, goodbye. It is a wall of flame as far as the eye can see at the horizon. A wall of flame. And I know it's hard for many of you to understand the magnitude of what's going on all across the country, but this will give you a little sense, a little taste of the horror of what's going on in Southern California right now. And again, late news, LAX closed, according to USA Radio News. Just literal miles and miles of walls of flames in Southern California. It is catastrophic. More in a moment. In Iraq, there's a great controversy going on over whether things are getting better or not. And on the one hand, the administration is constantly telling us we're getting all the bad news. Well, that's true. We are. Heading the news, the U.S. Occupation Authority retreated from its headquarters after Iraqi insurgents boldly attacked the heavily guarded hotel with a missile barrage that killed an American colonel, wounded 18, and sent visiting U.S. Deputy Defense Secretary scurrying for safety. Indeed, it was a very bold blow right at the heart of the U.S. They had a whole back of a truck that was set up to look like something else as a missile battery, and how they got it in there, I don't know, but they did. So I understand that maybe things are getting better, but that news is rarely reaching us, while the number of deaths almost on a daily basis are. Members of both parties are accusing the White House of stonewalling the Federal Commission investigating the September 11, 2001 attacks by blocking its demands for documents despite threats of a subpoena. I call on the White House to turn over the documents they are withholding from the Independent Commission and do it now. That's Senator Joseph Lieberman, a Democrat from Connecticut, co-author of the legislation that created the Independent Commission. Wow, tough words. Haven't heard talk like that since Watergate. And here's a little lighter news. Could use a little bit of that. In New York, 450 women joined together in a nude photo shoot. The women crossed their arms to keep warm in the main concourse of the Grand Central Terminal early Sunday as they prepared to pose for Spencer Tunick's latest human art installation. All 450 of them were nude. The women all volunteers. All volunteers. 450 women volunteered to just strip it off. That's it. Arrived at 3 a.m. Sunday, stripped off their clothes, and composed their bodies into sculptural shapes and formations meant to imitate streets, buildings, and cityscapes. The building was closed to the public during the shoot. Oh, well. All right, now let's leap to something that'll send some chills down the back of your spine to be sure this came sailing into my email box. Oh, I don't know, a few hours ago from a fellow named Russ, and, you know, I thought it worth getting Russ on the phone to ask him about what you're about to hear. It's a pretty chilling stuff. Hey, Russ.
1: Yeah, hi.
0: Where are you, Russ, in New York?
1: Long Island, yes.
0: Long Island, okay. Well, you sent me this audio file, and it stood the hairs on the back of my neck straight up.
1: Yeah.
0: And so I transferred it to CD, and I'm getting ready to play it here. You want to tell us what we're about to hear, please?
1: Yeah, sure. My friend Marco's wife was hit by a train Halloween of 1989. That's 14 years ago.
0: Now, that's interesting because it suggests in here my friend's wife that committed suicide, it says.
1: Yeah, she got hit by a train.
0: Was it suicide or was
1: it? Yes, it was suicide.
0: It was suicide, all right.
1: Witnesses say she pulled in, you know, she was sitting up front and all the other cars were behind her. And as the train was, you know, coming up, she just nailed it.
0: Got it.
1: Got hit.
0: All right. Yeah. And what's the tape about?
1: Well, I interviewed Marco's daughter because I thought it was kind of interesting. It was extremely interesting what he said. He told me that when he, it was difficult for him to tell the children that, you know, their mom was dead.
0: Of course.
1: So, you know, he had to, he got his mother for support, and he took his mother over there. But he was telling them in the hallway of the house. And for some stranger, I guess the kids were just in the hallway, so he just was standing there and he was talking to him. And he says, Antoinette, he says, your mom is no longer with us. She died today. And the little girl, she says, no, Daddy, Mommy's right behind you. So he turned around, looked, and he, you know, of course he knew she wasn't going to be there, but, you know, he didn't see anything. But then she says, Daddy, don't you see her? She's walking right towards you, Daddy. Daddy, she just walked right through you.
0: Uh-huh.
1: This is what Marco told me. So I says, wow, you got to be kidding. So, and then she said, you know, she went into the living room, and then she said she would come in and visit her at night and sit on the bed, not talk to her, pick up her chain. What was that?
0: This is a little five-year-old girl.
1: Right.
0: Uh-huh. And so how did you get, you requested to interview her?
1: Yes, I you know, children forget things, and I just figured I would get her over as soon as possible and interview her. So, you know, so I did that. Marco brought her over one day, and I sat her down, and you'll hear the tape.
0: Okay. Russ, thank you.
1: Sure thing.
0: Right, take care. And folks, here it is. This is a tape of a five-year-old that you just heard Russ suggest he had recorded. It's pretty chilling stuff coming from a five-year-old. Listen very carefully.
2: I am talking about my mother died in October 31, Halloween, and it was raining out, and I was staying where Mommy was, and I was keep on looking out the window, and all of a sudden Daddy and Grandma came over, and they told me that Mommy died on the train, and I almost started crying.
3: All right, did you see Mommy at all, let's say, okay, a couple of nights, last night?
2: Yeah, I saw her last night, too.
3: What was she doing?
2: She was picking up her dress like this. She was, like, holding her dress up because it was getting too long. Like, Mommy was getting shorter and shorter, and she had to pick up her dress like this. Mommy was getting short, short, short, short. and she had to pick up her dress so she won't trip. Like, if she trips, she'll trip right through me.
4: I mean, when you see her, do you see her as a regular person, or can you...
2: I can see through her whole body.
4: You can see through her?
2: Yeah, like, she was standing in front of the bed. I saw the bed right through her.
4: Oh. Okay, what was my...
2: I saw her in class.
4: In class?
2: Yeah. She moved my notebook. And no, I didn't tell my teacher nothing because then I would have to go home. I see the social worker one day. When I was in her office, I saw Mommy's spirit in Mommy's office. I was like, oh my God, Mommy's spirit could come in her office too?
4: Social worker's office, you mean?
2: Yeah, the social worker's office. Mommy's spirit came in. Mommy's spirit came in right in the social worker's office. I went, I said, Miss Janetta, look it. I see Mommy's spirit. And she said she couldn't see anything. And I go, you can't see because she always shows people that she trusts that she will tell nobody. And she only shows it to me, and that's the only person who shows to me.
4: Okay, how about the weekend you stay at Wendy's? Does Mommy go to Wendy's house, too?
2: Yeah. She goes everywhere where I go.
4: Everywhere you go?
2: Yeah.
4: Does Mommy move around Daddy's apartment?
2: She only moves into where you do your writing, your laser face. She only moves into there, into my room, and then goes out the door into the living room.
4: Answer that. Does Mommy see, like, those mask cards Daddy put up in that room? And
2: yeah, she sees it. I was sleeping on my bunk bed, and Mommy just flew over there. I saw her, and she was going like this, trying to think. She was trying to think if I could see her or not. And she was, and I was, she didn't, I don't know why she couldn't talk. And, but after she stopped going like this, my voice started to get lower and lower, like, very low. And I couldn't, talk, because it was, I don't know if Mommy had magic spells or nothing, because I didn't even know, because it's so hard for me to know about my mother, because it's very hard.
4: Does Mommy tell you why she wanted nobody to see her but you?
2: Well, because she thought that she was going to tell everybody that I'm seeing spirits, and she trusts me that I won't tell nobody that I'm seeing spirits except the social worker. And she thinks that you're going to be telling the whole world or something.
4: Anything else you can remember you want to say?
2: No, I can't remember anything else.
0: All right, there you have it. That's pretty odd stuff to listen to, isn't it? And there are many ways, of course, that you could look at such a thing, and that would be that a child is seeing what a child wants to see, and that is Mommy still being there. Although the manner in which she described it, I found to be so dispassionate in a way as almost not to be a concocted story. It sounded just like she was telling what she saw. And she is but one of millions of Americans who have seen what appear to be ghosts. We don't know what ghosts really are. We really don't know. But I guess we're on a constant quest to find out, because it means a great deal to all of us, doesn't it? The sun is going berserk. There's no question about what our sun is doing. We have had X flare, X-class flare, one after another, after another, after another, some of them quite severe. And for the sun to be doing this at this point in the 11-year solar cycle is very suspect and very interesting and very unusual, and it is just literally going berserk up there on the sun. And, of course, such talk recalls things that Ed Dames has said in the past about our sun and what may occur one day. So, I don't know. I look at that, and every time I see the new chart, I go, oh, my God, look at that. It really is going berserk. And this is this song is what I call, or what's being called, an earworm. I'll explain all about an earworm coming up in a moment. From the high desert, this is Coast.
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1: When the wind blows.
2: This song for my wife is an earworm. It's a term coined by University of Cincinnati marketing professor James Kolaris. Unexpected and insidious, the earworm slinks its way into your brain and refuses to leave. Symptoms vary. Although very high levels of annoyance and frustration are very common, there are numerous potential treatments, but there is no cure for the earworm. None.
1: When the wind blows.
2: It is a term coined by University... Well, anyway, I told you that. I quickly learned, he said, that virtually everybody experiences earworms at one time or another. I think because it's experienced privately and not often a topic of conversation, maybe people really long for some social comparison. They want to know if other people experience what they experience. Kolaris, whose most pervasive personal earworm... Byzantine chance likely has something to do with his wife's job as a church choir director, has been interested in the topic of earworms for decades now. As a musician who now studies how the marketeers reach the public, began wondering how widespread stock songs really are, and began doing surveys back in 2000. You've experienced it. I've experienced it. I think most people have experienced it. They hear a song and it won't go away. It's locked in your brain. It's going around and around and around and around in your brain, driving you nuts. You need to hear it until your ears bleed and you're cured. That's the only thing that'll cure you, is hearing it enough times that you finally say, enough! Otherwise, an earworm will wiggle its way through your brain endlessly while you're trying to figure out what something is that's haunting you. Music, indeed, can do that. It haunts in the way some spirits appear to. And that particular song was one, and that earlier one then one for me, and you just have to sort of keep hearing it. Anyway, more, you know, I do want to hear, those were the numbers, and I want to hear from people in the fire area. If you're particularly on the front lines of one of these fires in Southern California, the first-time caller line would be a good way to go at area code 775-727-1222. There's something really big in Campbell County, Tennessee. For the past 2 weeks, over 100 cats have disappeared or have been found half eaten in Campbell County, Tennessee. Yesterday, the Campbell County, Tennessee Sheriff's Department officially opened an investigation into complaints from over 24 residents of the College Hills section of Campbell County regarding a large, smelly primate weighing in at better than 400 pounds. Today at 5 o'clock, WATE Channel 6 Knoxville reports that many sightings of a large, smelly primate have been reported during the past 35 years in the rural mountains of Campbell County, Tennessee, which is located about 30 miles north of Knoxville. A cryptozoologist showed images of skunk apes to several complainants in Campbell County, and it does appear the primate is either a skunk ape or some other undocumented creature related to the primate family. These sightings are from local native residents who are used to seeing bear, panther, and other large creatures in their area. They know what they're looking at, and what they're looking at is not one of the above. On the first-time caller line, you are on the air. Hello.
3: Hey, how's it going?
2: It's going okay, sir. Where are you?
3: Okay, I'm in Fontana, California. I'm in between two cities that are basically in the midst of the fire.
2: Oh, my. Okay.
3: Yeah, basically, I have most of my coworkers here have had to been evacuated from their homes, and it's, you can't see the moon, no stars, and it's it's smoke. You can't see anything. It's hard to breathe, and it's just terrible over here.
2: Yep, that's what I've been hearing, that it really is catastrophic. The nation right now is getting reports, but I don't think they exactly understand how dramatic and serious this really is.
3: Well, it's difficult, you know, for them to see because they're not right in front. I had to take I took a friend home yesterday, and I was probably 10, 15 minutes away from one of the main areas that were on fire, Old Waterman Canyon. That's one of the fires over here. It's basically off of the 18 freeway.
2: Yes.
3: And that one is tarred up about 300 homes or so.
2: How's your weather there now? How's the wind at the
3: moment? Right now the wind it's a bit on the calm side, but weather reports are saying it's supposed to be picking up probably by morning, and we've got an advisory going till 2 p.m. tomorrow.
2: All right. Well, they just closed, according to the network, they closed LAX. Just closed it all together, and they're moving Monday Night Football's game. It's a big deal. 650 homes. 27,000, I've heard, without power. Do you have power?
3: Yeah, we got power over here, but it's kind of been flickering on and off. We lost two major radio stations on the FM band.
2: Mm-hmm.
3: And they've been on and off, and one of the major ones that have like an 80,000 range are completely out.
2: Yes, so, well, a lot of towers, of course, are located on where else? Mountains, along with cell sites and the rest of it, repeaters, and they're all going up in smoke.
3: Yeah,
2: I appreciate and fire. Thank you for your call, sir.
3: Hey, no problem.
2: Right, take care. There's somebody from the area. It's really something to even contemplate the way it must be in parts of Southern California right now. Just a horror. First time caller line, you're on the air. Hello.
4: Hi, Art.
2: Hi.
4: I'm in Vista, California.
2: Yes, sir.
4: And it's starting in, I don't know, do you know where Escondido is?
2: I do indeed.
4: Well, I've heard, I mean, I think tonight we're safe, but the winds pick up, it could hit San Marcos and hit us.
2: Oh, really?
4: Yeah, and it's just the sitting on pins and needles. It's just getting to everyone.
2: In the night sky, are you seeing from your location a glow in any direction?
4: No, I mean, right now the wind is really good at 5 to 10 miles an hour, but they say tomorrow morning it's going to be picking up again.
2: Yes, according to CNN forecast I was watching earlier, they're expecting up to, I don't know, like 45 mile an hour gusts later in the day, so that's not good news. Tuesday, at least, it should calm down, but that's a lot of fire between now and then.
4: Yeah, and I have a coworker who had a house in Scripps Ranch that he was in the process of closing escrow on another house,
2: mm-hmm.
4: and I think his house burned.
2: Oh, boy.
4: Yeah.
2: Well, that's a lot of homes. 650 homes already. That's a lot of homes.
4: It is.
2: I appreciate your call, sir. Thank you.
4: Thank you.
2: And take care. People are beginning, as you can imagine, to speculate about the cause. I would imagine some of these were torched with human hands. It just seems like too many fires to be accidental. And, of course, it's probably not all accidental. East of the Rockies, you're on the air. Hello.
5: Yeah, hi, Art. Hi. This is Steve calling you from Windsor, Ontario.
2: Hi, Steve.
5: Okay, we got some major stuff going on right now at this very moment live in Baghdad. There's been a series of at least three major explosions.
2: Just now?
5: Just in the last few minutes, yeah. One is the Ministry of Industry, one at the Red Cross building. They think they're car bombs, but they haven't been able to get close enough yet. But this is going on right now, and it's pretty big-looking fires and everything.
2: Where are you catching this?
5: Live on CNN, right?
2: Live on CNN.
5: Yeah.
2: I appreciate the information, sir. Thank you.
5: You're welcome, sir.
2: More going on in Baghdad. There you are. Well, as I was saying, you try to believe and grasp some of the reports that are suggesting things in Iraq are getting better, and I'm sure in some regard they are. Services are coming back and the rest of it, but the frequency and severity of the attacks on Americans and American interests and the new Iraqi government is pretty fierce, to be sure. So we've really got ourselves into something in Iraq, and one has to wonder what the exit strategy is going to be and whether that was considered prior to our entry. I know certainly the reasons for the entry into the Iraqi war are somewhat at question. There are a number of reports indicating the intelligence used was less than convincing and single-sourced when it should have been multi-sourced. First-time caller line, you're on the air. Hello. Hello.
6: Hello.
2: Yes, sir. You're on the air.
6: Okay, Art.
2: Yes.
6: Yeah, I got a question for you. You're familiar with the San Diego area. I know that.
2: Yes, I am.
6: Do you realize that there's been over 100,000 acres in less than 24 hours go up, which is unbelievable?
2: I'm sorry, repeat that for me.
7: East of the Rockies, call toll-free 1-800-825-5033.
2: Okay. At any rate, my wife, Ramona, just came in and gave me the thumbs up on the story with regard to Iraq. Apparently, a series of large explosions going on in the Baghdad area. So I guess that is confirmed. West of the Rockies, you're on the air. Hello.
8: Hi, Art.
2: Hi.
8: This is Rick in San Diego.
2: Hello, Rick.
8: I had to evacuate earlier today.
2: You are an evacuee.
8: Yes, I am. And, you know, it was pretty bad.
2: Where is your home there?
8: The Rancho Bernardo area.
2: Okay. And at about what time did you have to evacuate, and what were the conditions when you did?
8: Well, it was about 11 o'clock or so, and the conditions at that time weren't too bad, but if you looked up in the sky, the smoke was so thick, you could actually, it acted as a filter, and you could see the sunspots on the sun.
2: Oh, my. There's some gigantic sunspots now, and you're saying there was enough filter from the smoke to look right at the sun?
8: Exactly.
2: Oh, brother.
8: It was just unbelievable.
2: I'm sitting
8: at the beach right now because I can't go home.
2: Did they not give you a location to evacuate to, or did you just decide I'd rather be at the beach?
8: I'd rather be at the beach.
2: Rather be at the beach.
8: Yeah, at least I can watch the peaceful waves.
2: Any news on your home at all?
8: No. They told me that maybe sometime tomorrow I could go back, but that's not certain, to give them a call and check in, you know, sometime tomorrow morning.
2: Well, the pleasure and the pain of living in Southern California, huh?
8: Exactly.
2: Every year.
8: It's just been so incredible. You know, when I got up this morning, my cars were all covered in ash. You know, it was like rain. The ash was so thick, it was raining ash.
2: Do you have any personal theories on the number of fires? I mean, the fact that there are so many. Have any theories on that?
8: Well, you know, I happen to think that some of these, in fact, probably quite a few, especially in the San Diego area, were, you know, set. I don't know about the ones up in northern, you know, or central California, Fontana, whatever, San Bernardino. But, you know, as of yesterday, we only had one fire, and that was out in Ramona.
2: Mm-hmm.
8: Now we've got half a dozen.
2: Miles of fires.
8: Some of them are linking up. Otay Mesa blazed up today for no good reason. You know, it's just way too mysterious.
2: Well, I wish you well for you and your home. I hope your night at the beach is a peaceful one.
8: Yeah, well, thank you very much, and I'm glad to hear you back on the air.
2: Thank you very much. Take care. It'll give you a little sense of what's going on. Sometimes it's good. You know, we're so detached in so many ways. We hear about things on radio. We hear about things on television. But we're so detached. I guess we've seen so much horror one way or the other that that's an easy thing to do in the modern world with the electronic media. You can become detached and not really understand what it means. You hear about it, but not really understand what it means to be facing something like that. That's why I thought that Chuck's photograph was so good, the one up on Coast to Coast AM right now. Chuck Racer took this, and it'll give you a sense, I think, of what it would be like, you know, to have a home and to see what's in this picture coming at you, coming directly at you. Just sit back for a while and watch the picture and imagine being there. Our first time caller line, you're on the air. Hello.
9: Hello.
2: Hi.
9: This is Moody in Claremont, California.
2: Hey, this is a ham radio friend of mine. Hi, Moody.
9: First time caller. And thought I'd let you know that I have theories, but more than that, I wanted to talk about the goodness in people and how people came out here in Claremont. We lost over 50 houses last night.
2: I know you were right on the line. I think when I talked to you, you said you were 20 blocks from the fire.
9: Right. And I did go up and spend a lot of time at our emergency operations center. Within the first hour after we saw the fire coming over the hill, we had over 100 responders, emergency responders, sheriff's department, police departments from neighboring cities. It was just magnificent to see them come. And then the horror of watching people losing their homes and had, as we told them, they had to evacuate, mandatory evacuations.
2: Yes. Yes.
9: But it was good and it was bad.
2: But you saw a lot of good in people. I mean, a lot of people turning out to help.
9: Yeah, that was the big surprise. The way they turned out, how they got water up to the fire lines. There were too many people helping at times, but it was just very, very well done.
2: Moody, you're an honorary police chief there, aren't you?
9: I am on the police commission.
2: On the police commission there. Uh huh.
9: Right.
2: You said you had some theories. You want to air any of them?
9: I don't mind. I did an overlay. I looked, I played with the computer and just started to list and look at sites.
2: Yes.
9: Where most of these fires started.
2: Mm-hmm.
9: And I noticed that most of them started at major freeways that were entrances, major exits or entrances into Southern California. Look at Interstate 10, 15 going north, 10 east and west. Highway 26 going out through the valley. These were all affected. All of these fires were within a mile of those freeways. And they essentially cut off transportation in and out of Southern California.
2: Yes. I've heard some people voice theories that there could be terrorist elements at work here. It could just be, as you point out, near freeways, so that's easy access to start it. You just, throw something flammable and go. So surely the hand of man is involved in an awful lot of this, maybe not all, but quite a bit of it. Too many fires at the same time like this.
9: I'm at the point now of making an assessment that all except one were man-made. The only thing I can look at that really wasn't man-made was the fire down at Pendleton from live fire rounds down there. Everything else seems to be man-made.
2: Huh. You think we've always been this way, Moody? Our society, you think it's always been this way? You think 20 years ago, 30 years ago, it happened like this?
9: No. I've been in the same neighborhood, the same house for 32 years. I've looked at fires in and out of California for many years. I've never seen anything like the firestorms we're having now, not the multiplicity. I mean, just multiple fires, and they're going off one behind the other, just enough time to get to the next site.
2: But something profound has changed in society that we have this now and didn't then.
9: Absolutely. Callousness about human life, about your neighbor or whatever. And yet in the midst of all of this, you saw the goodness come out in people as they came forth to help. Amazing.
2: Yes, amazing. All of it is amazing. Our modern world is amazing. Moody, thank you.
9: My pleasure.
2: You take care. That's Moody, very good friend. We talk on ham radio almost nightly. There you go. East of the Rockies, you're on the air. Hello.
10: Hi, it's Faith.
2: Hi there. Where are you, dear?
10: I'm in Miamisburg, Ohio.
2: Miamisburg, Ohio. All right, we've only got a moment here because we're coming to the top of the hour, so what's up?
10: Well, I just wondered if Moody wasn't right. I mean, about the terroristic
2: Well, I don't know. Now, be careful. Moody didn't say terrorist.
10: You alluded to it.
2: I did. Yes, I did. What I actually said was that there are friends of mine who are beginning to say things like that, whether there could be terrorist actions involved in something like this. That's not to say it's proven, just that people are saying
10: I wonder,
2: that.
10: Too.
2: You do, huh?
10: Yes. Just because of the way, you know, like he said, there was more man-made ones than there was anything, and I'm going, all these firestorms this year, And, you know, things, I don't know, this world's getting crazier and crazier by the minute.
2: On that, my dear, we absolutely agree. Crazier and crazier by the minute. I do appreciate your call. Thank you very much.
10: You're welcome, and I'm glad to hear that you're back on the show, and I'm curious as to find out about Barbara Simpson. Where's she at?
2: Barbara will be here filling in on Thanksgiving and is retained to continue to fill in for George and myself. So there you have it. Coming up in a moment, we'll talk to somebody who can help you talk to a dead relative. He says, this is Coast to Coast AM.

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1: Good morning. Southern California is virtually on fire as we do this program. Virtually on fire. The bombs are going off in Iraq. And in a moment, we're going to interview Dr. Alan Botkin. Dr. Botkin is a licensed clinical psychologist with over 20 years of experience in treating patients who suffer from grief and traumatic loss. He's made groundbreaking discoveries. For example, he found, as a result of experimenting with variations of a relatively new and very powerful psychological procedure called eye movement desensitization and reprocessing, or EMDR, I guess for short, that he could reliably induce in his patients an experience that they believed was actual contact with the deceased person they were grieving. After-death communications, or ADCs, are not rare. They've been reported to occur naturally and spontaneously in 20% of the entire population of this country. Although ADC experiencers have been recognized, these experiences have been recognized as very healing, it's been believed for some time by researchers in the field that these experiences can only occur randomly and spontaneously. Dr. Botkin's discovery, on the other hand, which he calls induced after-death communication, or IADC, makes these experiences available to virtually all of you. He and his colleagues have induced well over 3,000 ADCs in the last 8 years, and that, ladies and gentlemen, is what we're going to talk about in a moment. All right, Dr. Botkin, welcome to the program.
2: Thanks for having me, Art.
1: You're very welcome. I'm curious, what led you into this field of inquiry in the first place? I mean, it's not exactly the norm.
2: It certainly isn't. I didn't intend to end up where I'm at with it today. I really stumbled into it. I started out, I've been working with primarily males at a VA hospital in the Chicago area.
1: Uh-huh.
2: With post-traumatic stress disorder, PTSD.
1: Sure.
2: And these guys are all combat veterans who suffered severe and traumatic losses. And for years, I worked for about 20 years on the PTSD unit, and for the first 10 or so, we really struggled, and life was difficult because once these guys got in touch with their traumatic memories, which we encouraged them to do, that really brought back their experiences in full.
1: Yes.
2: And it was a very long, painful kind of work we were doing.
1: With regard to the human mind, Doctor, I too was in Vietnam.
2: And, oh, I didn't know that.
1: At any rate,
2: welcome home.
1: Thank you. There are a lot of painful memories, and I took a trip back to the Far East, almost went to Vietnam and contemplated going to Vietnam, and didn't do it at the last minute for reasons that I'm not even altogether sure of, but I just decided not to. What is it about the human brain that when you relive a very traumatic experience, as in war or whatever it is, that there is a process of healing? What is it about the human brain that is healed by that process?
2: Well, as I was saying, at first when we were just talking about these traumatic memories, we really weren't doing a good job at healing them. But then EMDR came along, a discovery by Dr. Francine Shapiro in the mid to late 80s. And when we started using that, we were one of the first units in the country to start using EMDR on a regular basis. We found that for the first time, we could fairly rapidly help people heal from their memories. you know, one way of asking this is, you know, why is it if Vietnam was 35 years ago, these guys are still, you know, reliving, still thinking about it? Actually, given the intensity of the traumatic experiences that people have, you know, it's, you know, of course they're going to remember it. That's not something you can put away in your mind and close a door and not worry about it again. They're so emotionally charged. And things in our environment, in our everyday life, trigger that and cause people with PTSD to then relive. Now, I've known a lot of people that have gone back and visited Vietnam, you know, Vietnam vets, and they talk about, you know, there being some kind of healing that goes with that. Now, I know other vets that would not even think about making the trip because they know on...
3: 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And now, Art Bell.

0: 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And now, Art Bell.
1: Experience of trauma, he would see that it's different. He would see that, you know, what's going on in his mind isn't going on there anymore.
2: Uh-huh. So, in other words, the reality of today erases the repeating old reality.
1: Well, going back and visiting Vietnam, I don't think erases it, but I think it can help quiet some of those memories. And the only reason I say that is I've talked to a number of vets who did get some healing by going back.
2: So it's a kind of a reprogramming.
1: Yes. And that's what EMDR does much more rapidly.
2: Okay. I've always wondered about that, why that would be a healing process, why it wouldn't just rip open an old wound, but instead it seems to...
1: Well, generally, at first, it will rip it open.
2: Uh-huh.
1: But then once it's ripped open, once that memory is accessed and the person then sees that, hey, this is all different now.
2: Then it can heal.
1: Then the person incorporates that new information into those old trauma networks in the brain.
2: Huh.
1: And that can help to some degree. I'm not saying it cures traumatic memories. The going back part.
2: Yes, I've had some nightmares about Vietnam, and I wake up in the middle of the night, and I'm so angry about having the nightmares that I don't go back to sleep. I mean,
1: yeah.
2: I'm afraid to go back to sleep or something. I don't know, whatever. I just won't go back to sleep.
1: Yeah.
2: It's like a real nightmare. All right. Well, anyway, you are doing research into people meeting their dead relatives and having encounters with them.
1: Right.
2: I've got a million questions, but I'll go with a few of yours. I mean, Jonathan Edwards, James von Prague, I know James, he's a very good friend, Jordan Anderson, all of these people claim to be able to bring us information from dead relatives.
1: Yes.
2: Do you believe that they are doing that?
1: You know, before I stumbled in to what I'm doing, and I basically stumbled in through it through experimenting on variations of this eye movement treatment.
2: Yes.
1: I stumbled into something that started to produce these experiences in my patients. Now, I strongly differentiate myself from, you know, mediums like these folks, because I don't have any special powers or gifts. You know, I just have a technique that works, for my patients.
2: But it sounds very much as though you didn't believe.
1: Well, I certainly didn't believe. As a matter of fact, I thought it was all kind of silly until I started, you know, talking to hundreds and then a few thousand patients who had very similar experiences to what these mediums were reporting. So I had to go back and take a second look. And it does seem that some of these mediums do come up with information at times that goes way beyond chance.
2: Oh, yes.
1: And
2: yes.
1: So I have some interest in that now, but I guess what I offer that's a little bit different is you don't have to go to a medium now,
2: right,
1: to have someone translate messages, and then, you know, then you don't have to think about whether was that a hit or a miss, is he really doing it. You can have the experience yourself.
2: Mm-hmm. You've done enough research now that you must have made up your own mind about the reality or not of what you're seeing. Is it real? Is it real, doctor?
1: Well, kind of what I believe isn't that. I'll answer that, but what I believe really isn't that important. What my patients and clients who have the experience, what they believe, I think, is important.
2: No, it's important to me.
1: Well,
2: it is important to me.
1: After sitting there and listening to a few thousand of these,
2: yes,
1: and the conviction with which these people report their experiences, I have come around to lean towards believing that these people are really communicating with the deceased.
2: Wow. Okay. I would have thought that if I had asked you a certain question, I could have probably ruined the whole rest of the interview. I would have asked you,

0: I think, whether it would matter whether they're real or not. From your perspective as a psychologist,
1: right.
0: if a person went through a healing experience because they thought they had just communicated with a dead relative and
1: right.
0: all was well, or whether it really happened, wouldn't matter that much to you.
1: You know, it doesn't matter generally to psychologists when I present this information and I go give a talk somewhere. And sometimes I'll present one of my early cases where this just kind of popped out. And at first I didn't even know what it was. And I ask a room full of clinicians, well, what do you make of this?
0: Yes.
1: And people say, well, it works. You know, you have something that works, or that's closure. And, you know, from a professional psychological point of view,
0: yes.
1: this heals grief in a way that I don't even think other therapists even imagine can happen. It goes beyond what's considered possible. These people literally leave sessions happy, and their grief apparently completely resolved.
0: Yes, I've got that. But not because you gave them some sort of psychological sugar pill and said it was magic, and it was for them. Because it's real. You're suggesting to me that you believe it is real.
1: Well, I started believing it was real when... Actually, the only formal study I did was my first 83 patients that I attempted to produce this ADC experience on purpose. And 81 of those 83 had an ADC. So the reliability of the technique was at 98%. Out of those 83 people, only 8 of them believed beforehand that such an experience was possible.
0: Really?
1: After their experience, 94% of them were absolutely convinced that they had actually communicated with the dead. So... there is something very, very convincing about the experience.
0: Okay, here's something that bothers me, since I think I'm a believer, and I think you are too, apparently so. I read that scientists are able to produce in the human brain, with electrodes attached in the right way, dispensing the right amount of current to the right neurons. I really don't know about all of that, but they're able to produce in a human subject a near-death experience.
1: Mm-hmm.
0: The tunnel,
1: mm-hmm.
0: The relatives there, the friends, the white, soothing, wonderful light, the whole ball of wax. They're able to induce that
1: right.
0: scientifically, and that makes me scratch my head a little. What about you?
1: Right. And some of the people who make that argument about NDEs
0: yes.
1: Say that these brain mechanisms are triggered in a dying brain.
0: Right.
1: And that's why people have this experience. Well,
0: right.
1: when I first started inducing these, and I didn't know what they were, they sounded to me like near-death experiences, because in these ADC experiences, people were often frequently went through tunnels, and they very often saw people surrounded by white, beautiful light and all this kind of stuff. And so at first I thought, you know, geez, this sounds like near-death experiences that my patients are having.
0: Yes.
1: But... my patients aren't anywhere close to death. They're live, healthy, very healthy people, and they're having the same experiences that NDE people have, and they're not anywhere close to death. Plus, my other argument is, just because a brain mechanism is responsible for an experience doesn't make the experience not real. If I go out in my backyard and look at a tree, certain parts of my brain are going to light up. That doesn't mean I'm hallucinating a tree. You see what I'm saying?
0: Yes, I do.
1: I think eventually, once our scientific understanding of this all improves, we're going to see this all goes together.
0: Huh. All right. Exactly how do you induce ADCs? How are they induced in a person?
1: Okay. That's somewhat complicated, and I'll give you the real short version of that.
0: All right.
1: All right. I started out by using standard EMDR, and then I experimented on some variations with EMDR.
0: And MDR, again, standing for?
1: Eye movement desensitization and reprocessing.
0: I don't know what that means.
1: Okay. EMDR was discovered by Francine Shapiro, and essentially her theory on it is it increases brain processing, information processing in the brain. When we dream at night, our eyes shift back and forth. That's why we call it REM, rapid eye movement.
0: Sleep.
1: And when we dream, it appears that our brain is actually processing more than when we're awake or at a higher speed.
0: Huh.
1: It seems like that increased processing causes our eyes to shift when we dream. Now, the discovery of eye movement seems to be that if you take a fully awake person and get his or her eyes shifting back and forth, we cause the brain to go into that high processing mode. And at first, I really didn't buy that when it first came out, but that fits all clinical experience.
0: But it doesn't fit with the process of sleep, does it? In other words, I thought the human body, when we're asleep, is supposed to be resting, recuperating, regenerating, etc.
1: Well, you know, we do, and we regenerate, and we restore, but part of our restoration comes from that a lot of work our brain does when we're dreaming and we're sleeping.
0: Maybe our brain is defragging.
1: Yeah, I think that's a good way to put it. And the discovery of eye movement seems to be that we can utilize that mechanism that occurs during dream sleep when people are awake. We can tap into that and use it. And you'll see when you do eye movement therapy with somebody, how rapidly they move through things. It's not a quick fix. If you want to help someone with a particular psychological problem, you generally have to go through steps A, B, C, and D, let's say.
0: Is there any way to quantify the difference? I mean, do I go from a, I don't know, 100 megahertz old clunky computer to a Pentium 4? How much difference in activity is there?
1: Well, I don't know. I don't know the actual gradient of increase in processing. I don't have that information.
0: Okay, but significant.
1: Significant. Things just move much quicker. And when we first started doing EMDR with our combat veterans, we could literally sometimes in 10 to 15 minutes go through that A, B, C, D that we were unable to do in months and years of therapy with the same problem. People just move through it more quickly, which then provides clinical evidence that our brains are indeed processing at a much higher level.
0: Mm-hmm. This is really fascinating stuff. We just don't understand enough about our brains yet, do we?
1: No. One of my favorite sayings is a Thomas Edison, which is, we don't know a millionth of 1% about anything. And I think we're just in this area with NDE and ADC research and some of this information, you know, it has relevance to questions humankind has had all along. You know, I think we're really just now just getting started, really taking a look at what's going on in the brain, what's going on, you know, with different systems.
0: Are a lot of doctors now beginning to leave the physiological explanation and beginning to join you in believing, either quietly or publicly, that something really is going on beyond the physical?
1: You know, I offer a challenge to all skeptics, scientists, and non-scientists alike, and I don't think by verbal argument I can get anybody really to buy what I'm saying, but my challenge is you come and have the experience yourself.
0: That's a good one, too. Doctor, hold on.
1: Sure.
0: We'll continue after the bottom of the hour here. We're facing the clock, which will not wait from the high desert. I'm Art Bell.

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1: Hi there, Dr. Alan Botkin is my guest. We're talking about communications across the veil, not just across the street, city, or the world, but across the veil that separates life and death. And we'll be right back. I recall a 60 Minute story about a woman who had an aneurysm in her brain. I'm sure you recall this. And they killed her. They iced down her body until all vital signs stopped. And for 40 or 45 minutes, they operated on this woman, went in, clipped out the aneurysm because she had no blood pressure, because she had no beating heart, sewed her up, warmed her up, returned her to life. She had a near-death experience. And I recall they interviewed and of course everybody, you know, it was 60 Minutes, but maybe she didn't have an NDE. I just really can't remember. But they interviewed a doctor about the whole affair, and the guy from 60 Minutes at the end of the piece was like shaking his head. He was going, where was she for that 40 minutes? And then they interviewed some doctor, and the doctor said something like, well, you know, here's what happened. The brain is dying from the outside in. And as that process occurs, dopamine is released so that the person's having a pleasant experience. And what they're seeing is indeed a center light, the center of the brain, as their brain shrinks toward complete death. That's what doctors like to say. And you suggest, doctor, that they ought to come have this experience before they say too much, huh?
2: Yeah. Whether it's an NDE or ADC or induced ADC, there's something, like I said, that's very convincing about it. And whether you begin as a skeptic or a believer, it's very, very convincing.
1: All right. Let's try again. How specifically do you induce an ADC?
2: Okay. As I was saying before, first of all, I changed the way I did eye movement. So I'm not talking about standard EMDR the way it's taught.
1: All right.
2: I changed it considerably. And essentially what I did is I began eye movement by going after what I called the core affective issues, the core emotion. So in other words, when someone presents with a grief issue, they usually present a number of feelings, anger, guilt, you know, anger for how the death occurred, or anger and guilt, maybe I could have done something, or I wasn't there when he or she died. But at the very core of all loss is deep, deep sadness. And people often use their anger and guilt sort of as a defense so they don't have to experience their deep sadness. Well, what I started doing, and I call it core-focused EMDR, is I began EMDR sessions by going right after the core, right after the core sadness. And when I did that and was able to successfully process that core sadness, essentially we were done, and the more protective feelings of anger and guilt vanished without even being directly addressed.
1: But I'm actually still not understanding the medical thing that you're doing. Are you putting a person in a certain state? Are you creating the state? What?
2: Okay. Well, I'm simply having them access their core feelings of sadness, and when they access it or are in touch with those feelings, I have them move their eyes in a particular rhythmic fashion.
1: Oh.
2: Okay. So they're sitting there, they're thinking about the loved one or their friend that they lost, and they're feeling their sadness very deeply. At that time, I'm giving them eye movement.
1: Set and setting. Like with the old drug thing, set and setting. In other words, you're putting the person in that particular setting of remembering this sadness and addressing this sadness, and then you're starting their eye movement. And you're actually instructing them, this is eyes open, awake stuff?
2: They're wide awake.
1: They're wide awake.
2: We're using that part of the brain, I believe, that operates when we're dreaming, but we're using it while they're wide awake.
1: And you're instructing them how? You're saying, I want you to start looking left and right rapidly, or...
2: There are different ways of doing it. I have them either follow my hand or something. I move in front of their face, and so their eyes are shifting rhythmically.
1: This is then...
2: While they're re-experiencing their sadness.
1: This is then almost like a hypnotic...
2: Well, EMDR is different from hypnosis, I believe. As a matter of fact, I think it's the opposite. And I've had a couple people disagree with me on this, but I think most people who are familiar with both EMDR and hypnosis think of them as different. If you think of what's going on in your head, your consciousness is like a projector in a screen where it's always like the film's always running. You always got something going on in your head.
1: Mm-hmm.
2: What hypnosis does is it slows down the projector, so you can even stop it on an individual frame, and that's why people use hypnosis to recover memories. Of course, the problem with that is you can also create false memories by putting things on that film that don't belong there when you're in that highly suggestible state.
1: Right.
2: EMDR, on the other hand, actually, by virtue of the fact that it increases brain processing, it actually gets a stuck projector rolling again. And the reason I say that is guys who have traumatic memories, they're stuck in a moment in time when this awful event occurred.
1: Well, then how would you characterize medically the state that you're inducing? And if not hypnosis, then?
2: Well, I would just say it's increased information processing in the brain. We're speeding things up.
1: Got it.
2: And there are even neuroimaging studies, some preliminary studies by in the field that indicate that actually different parts of the brain light up pre and post EMDR. The part of the brain that lights up prior to EMDR, when the person accesses a memory, it's the older, deeper structures where the fight or flight response is, and
1: yes.
2: It's kind of a here and now, knee jerk kind of response. After EMDR, when a person accesses the memory, the higher parts of the brain light up, where it becomes more of an abstract kind of memory. It takes the reliving component out of it. EMDR does not erase a traumatic memory from one's mind, but it takes the reliving component out of it. I've had guys say after EMDR, he says, you know, this is strange, but, you know, it feels like it's 30 years ago now. It doesn't feel like it happened yesterday.
1: And you're getting this in an extremely high percentage of patients tried.
2: Yeah. Now, there's one more step to this whole induced ADC thing.
1: All right.
2: Once I started doing this core-focused EMDR, I found out that about 15% of my patients were reporting these ADC experiences.
1: Oh, so you stumbled into the ADC.
2: I completely stumbled into it. And when my first patient had one of these experiences, I thought he had just hallucinated. I didn't even know what an ADC was. I wasn't taught that in graduate school, and I don't think anybody still is.
1: All right.
2: So when that started happening about 15% of the time, these guys left the office, these patients, feeling way better than the guys who even fully processed their memory.
1: Go back to patient zero for you. What happened? I mean, what happened? Tell me about it.
2: Okay. It's a wonderful story. And it's the subject of I will discuss it in my book, hopefully, and I'll have a book deal soon.
1: Okay, well, he came in complaining of what?
2: Okay. There's a story here. Do you want to hear the whole thing?
1: You bet.
2: Okay. This vet, we'll call him Sam, okay?
1: Sure.
2: When Sam was in Vietnam, he got really close to an orphan, little orphaned Vietnamese girl, about 10 years old.
1: Mm.
2: All right? And they developed a very close relationship, kind of like a father-daughter kind of relationship. And this little girl, we'll call her Lee, she reminded him of his sisters growing up. And he got very close and very fond of her and so on. Well, he decided at some point, even wrote home to his wife and parents, and he said he wanted to adopt Lee and bring her back home.
1: Mm-hmm.
2: Well, he wasn't aware of the fact that the U.S. government was very likely not going to allow that, but he had made plans. Well, one day orders came down that all the local orphaned Vietnamese kids had to be shipped off to a distant village where there was a Catholic orphanage.
1: Mm-hmm.
2: So one day, Sam and some of the other soldiers were loading about 12 little kids up on a flatbed truck to be taken away, and Sam was all broken up. He realized he might not see Lee again, and so on and so forth. And it was right around that time shots rang out, and a sniper was shooting at him. And so bullets were zipping over everyone's head, so the soldiers pulled the kids off the flatbed and onto the ground to a point of relative safety. And as soon as the shooting started, as quickly as it started, it stopped. Somebody got the sniper, or the sniper ran off, I forget. But they started loading the kids back onto the truck, and they were getting the kids up, and Sam noticed he didn't see Lee anywhere. And Sam walked around to the back of the truck and saw Lee laying face down with a spot of blood on her back. And when he rolled her over, he saw that a single bullet had gone through her back and blew the front part of her torso completely open, and she was dead.
1: Mm-hmm.
2: And that was really the cause of Sam's psychological undoing at that point. And he became very angry. His pretty much lived the rest of his time in Vietnam in a full rage to protect himself from that deep loss. And when he came home, he pretty much isolated in his basement and even avoided his own daughter, who reminded him of Lee. And so, but anyway, he came in and he presented this in a group situation, and we went to sit down to do eye movement, and I went right after his sadness. And another thing I do differently from standard EMDR is I always have my patients close their eyes after I give them a set of this eye movement.
1: Yes.
2: But anyway, we were working on his sadness, and he at one point closed his eyes, and all of a sudden his big smile came over his face. And he's sitting there with his eyes closed with this big smile across his face. And I thought that was kind of unusual. I had never seen that before when you're working on something, a loss this awful.
1: Sure.
2: And but anyway, he opened his eyes. He said, "I saw Lee. I talked to her." I said, "What?"
1: Huh.
2: And he said, "Yeah, she appeared to me as a 30-year-old woman, fully grown. She was beautiful. She was in a long white gown. She was surrounded by white light." And he said, "She kind of just floated up to me and thanked me for taking care of her back then." And Sam mentally, not out loud, I didn't hear this, but mentally said to Lee, "I miss you so much, I love you." And she said, "I love you too, Sam." And then Lee, in this experience, reached out and gave him a hug. And when Sam had opened his eyes and was telling me this story, he was saying, "I could actually feel her arms around me." Huh. Well, Sam was absolutely convinced that he had spoken or communicated with Lee's spirit. And he was absolutely full of joy.
1: First thing that I guess hit me, if I can just interrupt, mm-hmm. is if his brain was concocting something to protect itself, to heal itself,
2: right,
1: then you would have expected that his brain would have manifested a Lee as he remembered her, not
2: right.
1: as she might have been at 30 years old. That's number one.
2: Yeah. Yes. It certainly was different from, very, very different from any memory he had of Lee, right? So we weren't pulling a memory.
1: Right.
2: We were pulling something that he experienced as a here and now kind of experience.
1: Gotcha.
2: And I thought he hallucinated. I thought he just had what some people call a grief hallucination, where your brain just does that for you under conditions of extreme pain.
1: Did you tell him that?
2: Actually, I probably tried to act professional, and I didn't tell him anything at that point because I wasn't sure what happened.
1: Mm-hmm.
2: And I don't like to tell patients things that I'm just taking wild shots at.
1: Gotcha.
2: But he was, but privately, I thought he had hallucinated. And so I thought the results wouldn't last. Well, you know, I saw this guy a week later and then a month later, and then I talked to him a couple years later. And whereas before he couldn't even talk about Lee and the death of her, mm-hmm. it was so painful, he loved talking about her. He was happy when you brought the subject of Lee up. And if he hallucinated, I figured his happiness wouldn't last, but it did. And as a matter of fact, that was about 8 years ago, and I haven't talked to him in the last year or two. But as of a five-year follow-up, he was still feeling really good about the whole thing. And automatically, his situation at home dramatically improved, where he was relating to his daughter the first time and so on. Because his daughter then no longer triggered painful memories.
1: Uh-huh.
2: What's so therapeutic about the induced ADC is that that positive experience tends to take the place of the negative experience. And sometimes after an ADC,
1: right.
2: a person will say, you know, I can't even bring up that awful image of, you know, when I turned Lee over and that picture in my head when I saw her
1: yes.
2: dead. You know, I can't, you know, he said, you know, before it used to come to me every night, and now it's like I have a hard time even, you know, bringing up that negative image.
1: It must change everything. I mean, if you honestly believe you just had an experience meeting with, interacting with a person who is dead, it would change your view not just about the incident, I would think, but about every aspect of life. I mean, to understand that this life is not over when it's over, that there really is more,
2: you know, yeah,
1: is so profound.
2: That is a good point. Now, what I have found kind of goes against that a little bit, and let me tell you. I say quite often that beliefs really have nothing to do with this, because it doesn't matter if you believe it's going to work for you or not. But before I do the procedure, as a matter of fact, skeptics are even a little easier to induce.
1: It doesn't
2: matter what you believe. And it also doesn't matter what you believe afterwards, because 94% in my first study believed that they actually communicated with the deceased. But even the 6% that didn't still experienced a full resolution of grief. So it was the experience itself that was healing,
1: yes.
2: not a subsequent change in beliefs. Now, the other thing is the third argument why beliefs, I think, play a minor role in all of this, is I would have thought if you had an ADC with one deceased person, that would help you with other losses in your life. Because then you now believe that there's a better place and so on and so forth, and now, you know, the death of, say you worked on the death of your friend, and now you shouldn't be, you know, sad about the death of your mother.
1: One would think.
2: But that doesn't hold.
1: Why?
2: You know, I don't know, other than to say that beliefs play such a small role in this. It doesn't matter what you believe. It's the experience itself that's healing. So what we do then, of course, once a person has an after-death communication, they frequently want to do more. And so then we work on the death of grandmother or the death of mother or whoever else you want to work on. But for some reason, we have to do each one of those separately.
1: Uh-huh.
2: Because I think at the basis of this deep sadness is a sense of disconnection. It's a basic sense of this person is no longer here. This person is no longer with me.
1: Right.
2: That's at the core of the deep sadness, which I go after. The ADC experiences provide a sense of reconnection.
1: But why isn't the ADC?
2: So it fixes that particular disconnection.
1: Got it. But why isn't that ADC experience broader in scope? I mean, it's so profound. You're talking. You have just talked to, interacted with a person who is dead. That would have implications far beyond the single, or should have beyond the single experience.
2: You know, it does in some ways. It does in terms of people becoming convinced that there is such a thing as an afterlife, and they may fear their own death less.
1: I would think.
2: But And it does have that kind of carryover. I'm just saying it doesn't help him with a different loss.
1: That's the whole thing so far is absolutely remarkable. All right. Dr. Alan Botkin is my guest. We're talking about ADCs, communications with those who have passed on. And really incredible stuff. From the high desert in the middle of the night, as always, this is Coast to Coast AM. I'm Art Bell. Stay right where you are.
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1: No need to fear the ride. It's one we're all going to take. My guest is Dr. Alan Botkin. He is taking patients, many, many, many, through ADC's Communications with the Dead. More in a moment. Dr. Botkin, for your own edification, have you ever attempted to acquire what would pass as proof that these communications are going on? Any sort of piece of contemporary information or anything that would set you on the trail of knowing this for sure?
2: No, I don't think I have anything like that. I think something like some kind of proof is possible. Let me tell you a few things about that. First of all, after having done, you know, a couple thousand of these, there are many times that a person receives information that the patient didn't know. And each time we were able to verify that, we found out that information was indeed true. Now, but those are just kind of anecdotal kinds of stories.
1: Well, perhaps so, but that's what I meant.
2: Yeah. Whether we could set up some kind of an experiment, you know, to verify it is another whole story. You know, frequently in an induced after-death communication, sometimes people show up and my patient will say, well, why was he there? He's alive. And, you know, I haven't seen him in 5 years, but he's alive. And each time we were able to check and verify that, we found out that indeed that person had died.
1: Oh.
2: Now, probably the closest thing that comes to any kind of proof that is something we did, and this, we sort of stumbled onto this too. But this is kind of an interesting story. I trained many doctoral level interns in psychology.
1: Yes.
2: And I taught them how to do this procedure. And they got just as good at it as I was. I don't have any special powers. I think the power's in the technique. But I had an intern once who had seen me induce ADCs before and was very good at inducing ADCs himself. Well, one day I was going to induce a patient, and he came in and sat and observed the session again because he didn't have anything else to do. He asked if he could watch another one, you know. And I and the patient both said yes.
1: Sure.
2: Well, he came in and sat down, and while I was working with the patient, for some reason this intern closed his eyes and started giving himself eye movement. Well, something very, very unusual happened, which was my intern essentially eavesdropped in on my patient's ADC. They had the exact same experience at the exact same time.
1: Holy mackerel.
2: Now, If these are brain-induced hallucinations,
1: yes,
2: it's more difficult to believe that these two people randomly had the same hallucination at the same time.
1: I'll say.
2: If you got two people looking at the same thing.
1: In fact, what does that say?
2: Then it offers a strong argument that there's some objective reality going on.
1: Indeed.
2: And we did this 7 or 8 times, and we kind of cleaned it up in terms of you know how we did this, so we wouldn't you know misinterpret it. And my intern would then, and I did this with a couple different people. The observer would move his or her eyes while we did this, but before the patient said anything about his experience, and I say his because I worked in a VA, the intern would write down everything he or she experienced.
1: Uh huh.
2: And then hand me that piece of paper,
1: and
2: then the patient would say what his experience was, and it was essentially the same thing that I was just
1: the same thing. Ay, ay, ay. Well, how does it feel to have apparently discovered the key to communication on the other side? I mean, what does that feel like?
2: You know, I'm not the first. And really, Raymond Moody was the first to do that with the psychomantian approach.
1: Yes, yes. You see the same conduit to the same...
2: Yeah, I think the difference between the psychomantium approach and the EMDR approach is my approach is just a little quicker and a little more efficient. And my success rate is a little higher. When I first started doing this, out of my first 83 patients, you know, I was getting a reliability at about a 98%. Nearly everybody was having this kind of experience.
1: Yeah. Speaking of patients, I have one of your patients on the line.
2: Oh, wonderful.
1: Mm-hmm. Young fellow named Jimmy. Hi, Jimmy.
3: Hi.
1: You are or were a patient of Dr. Botkin's?
3: Yes.
1: How long ago, Jimmy?
3: A year.
1: A year ago?
3: Mm-hmm.
1: Jimmy, what happened to you? And why did you go to Dr. Botkin, and what happened?
3: Well, I was part of a PTSD program.
1: Uh-huh.
3: And he was running the ITP, that's Intensive Trauma Programming.
1: Vietnam?
3: Yes.
1: Yeah.
3: Okay, Mili.
1: Yeah.
3: And I was having the nightmares every night. You wake up in a cold sweat, and you know, you're a vet.
1: Yeah.
3: And
1: it's like and every bit of the pain and the remembrance is so fresh it could have just happened. It actually makes me angry when it happens. Anyway.
3: You could always reach out and touch it.
1: Oh.
3: It's just that clear.
1: But so you went to Dr. Botkin, and obviously something happened you didn't expect.
3: Yes, it did. The incident that happened when I was in Vietnam in My Lai, I was standing on a berm, and there were... some choppers flew in. Now, outside the berm and outside our wire and claymores was a place called Booby Trap City. We knew booby traps was everywhere, just everywhere. And evidently there were some wrong coordinates given to these Marines. They got helicoptered in. Four of them jumped out of the helicopter and hit mines. Okay, I stood there. I was waving, everybody was waving to them, don't jump, don't jump, don't jump, but there's nothing that we could do. That lives in my mind every night. Every night I could see it. I could see the explosion. You could see the body parts fly everywhere.
1: Mm.
3: Okay? And Dr. Botkin gave me eye movement.
1: Yes.
3: And I actually, and it was painful at first. I went all the way back. I mean, you could still smell the same scents that were there. It was so real. And I actually talked to the four Marines that were there because I was feeling guilty because I couldn't do anything. I was just standing there and I couldn't do a thing.
1: Can you remember, Jimmy, when from the time the rapid eye movement began until you began to experience something that was detached from this reality. How quick was it? Was it a fast thing?
3: Fast, yes, it was.
1: It was fast.
3: Very fast.
1: And you were there.
3: I was there.
1: And
3: it was in a matter of minutes.
1: And then how did these Marines manifest themselves to you? I mean, were they just standing there? Were they in what kind of setting? What?
3: It was back to the same place where it happened. Eye movement took me back to the place that it happened. I was right there. And the Marines told me that there was nothing that I could do. Stop feeling sorry because there was nothing that I could have done. It was an error. Someone gave the wrong coordination.
1: Mm-hmm.
3: And when the moment that they said that, relief came on me. And I have been able to deal with this a lot better than I had before.
1: Have you ever wondered, Jimmy, or even cared, whether this was something inside your own brain or whether it's as real as you and I talking on the phone and the radio right now? Does it matter?
3: Yes, it does matter. I needed to know, and I didn't want this to be something that was false or a fake or something that I created in my own mind.
1: Right.
3: I knew, and if you did it yourself, you would know and you would understand. I knew that it took me back there. Everything was so real, that it's hard to believe. It really is hard to believe that just sitting down and getting the eye movement, that it could actually take you back to the time that you were there.
1: That is incredible.
3: It's incredible. And not only that, the second incident that has to do with this one is, I often wonder why there were so many booby traps there. Why we didn't, our unit didn't sweep that area to locate these booby traps. I never could understand that. But Dr. Bakken took me back because I wasn't satisfied. He took me back again. Not the same day, but next time I had the treatment, the eye movement. And he, I actually went back and saw the entrance to an underground tunnel. And that's why it was booby-trapped so heavy.
1: Uh-huh.
3: Which no one ever knew.
1: Huh. And yet you did know, your unit knew that those mines were there because you were trying to wave them off. So you knew something.
3: Right.
1: I mean, you knew
3: right.
1: they were out there to some degree, right?
3: Right. Never knew why. Never knew that there was an entrance to a tunnel. And that's how ZC were in the area so often and so quick, and we're gone here in a moment and then gone.
1: Since the treatment, Jimmy, how's it been?
3: The nightmares aren't as bad. You know, they're there, but for that one incident, it is much better. I am able to deal with that. The guilt is not as strong as it was for that incident.
1: That's remarkable.
3: Yes, it is.
1: Jimmy, thank you.
3: Thank you.
1: Take care.
3: Bye-bye.
1: So there you are, and you were right. You said that it relates to the specific incident or person, but not beyond that, which is what you seem to say.
2: It doesn't generalize to other incidents. Right.
1: Huh.
2: Because it's like if a person has one ADC, to frame it in those terms, and a loss creates that profound sense of disconnection. When you have an induced after-death communication and reconnect, all right, that resolves that sadness or that loss and all the attendant guilt and anger and so on. But that reconnection does not generalize to other disconnections.
1: Well, let me try one on you here.
2: Through a belief system.
1: Yeah, let me try one on you.
2: Okay.
1: If this is a real phenomena, then surely, doctor, at times, the person having the ADC was perhaps somehow horribly in the wrong, or the person that died really blames their death on the person having the ADC. I guess what I'm asking is, do ADCs ever turn out to be negative affairs? It always seems like it's healing, but how could it be?
2: That's a great question, and I welcome the opportunity to answer that.
1: Fire away.
2: Out of the few thousand ADCs that I and my colleagues have done, they have all been positive. Now, that even includes people who have ADC'd horribly abusive fathers. And one would think that by having the patient access the memory of the deceased father and so on and so forth, and if a person was imagining this, they would see in their ADC this horribly abusive father.
1: Yeah,
2: but these horribly abusive fathers always come across as sincerely apologetic, sincerely willing to take all responsibility for what they did. They seem to be very, they're experienced as very, very different. And I think I know why. When a person has a near-death experience, or a death experience, rather, one of the components is the life review. People who have had a life review as a part of their near-death experience come back as completely changed people.
1: Because yes.
2: What happens is you not only experience all the feelings that you had in life from moment to moment, you also experience the feelings you caused in others. So you can imagine an abusive person or a person who was, by all standards, a bad guy in life, uh-huh. having a life review and seeing the pain and the agony that you've caused in other people, that life review is really a life-changing experience. It's a real eye-opener.
1: I have interviewed many. Oh, yes, indeed.
2: Yeah. And so it's interesting to note that when you induce an after-death communication, the deceased are always experienced as if they have been through a life review.
1: Maybe this has something to do with, we could look at the biblical end of it, for example, and assume that even the very worst criminals who seek Jesus before the very end and the switch is thrown or the...
2: Yeah.
1: Whatever, actually do get it, that there is that forgiveness, and then we're dealing with a different sort over on the other side.
2: Right. Whether they get that forgiveness at the moment they convert,
1: yeah.
2: or they're starting perhaps in the right direction, but when they have the life review, then I think they totally convert.
1: Huh.
2: Can I just add one more point just for completeness?
1: You certainly may.
2: You asked me about, how do I do this induction, and I left out the very last part of it, which is crucial. As I was saying, when I was first doing this core-focused eye movement, which is a different form of eye movement, about 15% of my guys were having this experience. And I thought, wouldn't it be nice if I could raise that beyond 15% so more people could have this good feeling?
1: Yes.
2: And I went back and looked in my notes in cases where people had the experience and in cases where people didn't have the experience. And I noticed in the cases where people did have the experience, I did do one other thing differently.
1: Yes.
2: Which was I induced, accidentally at the time, a state of receptivity, or what I call a receptive mode. In other words, I gave them eye movement when I got their sadness down. And I instructed them, just go with whatever happens. And essentially at the time, I was giving them that last set of eye movement just to help them relax further. And it was at that point people started having these after-death communications. So then I thought, well, I wonder if I added this, receptive mode thing at the end with an additional set of eye movement that, I could improve on it. And that's when the 15% jumped all the way up to 98%. Then virtually everybody was having it. So I had to induce the state of receptivity.
1: So it's a second set of instructions given at the right moment to begin the rapid eye movement. This is after you've been through the sadness and...
2: After the sadness. Now, when I first sit down and start doing eye movement on the sadness goes through the roof.
1: Yeah.
2: And I take a lot of time, a lot of care with patients I work with to tell them, to warn them of that ahead of time. Your sadness is going to go up, but if it does, you stay with me. Just stay with me.
1: But
2: so
1: once
2: the sadness goes up, I move them, the sadness starts to come down. At that point, I give them another set of eye movement with the idea of inducing the state of receptivity, and that's when the ADCs.
1: So you've developed this procedure now to the point where you can take in the high 90 percentile?
2: Okay. This is the perfect time for that question, too. I was doing virtually everybody, 98%. And the 2% that they weren't having ADCs, it was really clearly obvious why. They just didn't want to follow through on the procedure, or something else came up they didn't want to work on or something.
1: And doctor, hold your response.
2: Okay.
1: We're at the bottom of the hour, and we'll be right back, and we'll deal with that 2%, find out what the current percentage is from the high desert. I'm Art Bell.
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1: Indeed it is. Dr. Alan Botkin is my guest. We're talking about communication with the other side through a procedure he's discovered. Stay right there because there is more. Once again, Dr. Alan Botkin. Doctor, welcome back.
2: Thank you.
1: All right. You were about to talk to us about the... You said you had 98%, and then you had 2% that you couldn't move, couldn't get to have this experience.
2: Yeah. When that was happening, I actually considered the idea of offering this to people and actually guaranteeing the results. If you don't have an ADC, you don't owe me anything, kind of, which, of course, would be unheard of in the field of psychology or even medicine, for that matter.
1: Certainly would.
2: But I did run into a little bit of a snag, which was once I was announced my services, and people can get that on inducedadc.com, but once I announced my services, people then started coming to me to have an ADC experience.
1: Well, sure.
2: The 98% were people who came to me for trauma work or grief work.
1: Oh.
2: They weren't coming with the expectation of having an ADC. Those people were just simply easier to induce.
1: Yes.
2: When people were coming to me to have the experience, their sense of expectation, their anticipation.
1: Yes.
2: I tended to attract people that already had beliefs that something like this was real and so on and so forth. So they were loaded with beliefs. Those people, I found out, were a little bit more difficult to induce. And the reason is that those beliefs and expectations and so on interfere with the establishment of that receptive mode I was talking
1: about. It seems so counterintuitive because...
2: It does. And, you know, I've learned...
3: 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And now, Art Bell.

0: 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And now, Art Bell.
1: People with significant religious disposition, very strong fundamentalist type believers.
2: Right. Well, whether my experience is whether they're strong fundamentalists or the new, perhaps more enlightened New Age type person, it's the same thing. If they come with certain expectations and beliefs,
1: percentage
2: goes sometimes
1: down.
2: It's hard to get that stuff to quiet down.
1: Hmm. Do you believe in ghosts?
2: I believe in something that I've experienced myself directly or when I talk to, hundreds of people who tell me that they saw the same thing, then I tend to believe there's something to it. If I never see it or I don't talk to anybody who ever saw it, I remain a skeptic. Now, ghosts are scary. Halloween's coming up and so on. In all the induced ADCs I've done, there's nothing scary about it. Now, beforehand, people might say, Doc, this sounds spooky or scary. I don't know if I want to do it.
1: Well, it does.
2: It does, but once you get in the experience, there's absolutely nothing scary or frightening about it. Now, I think people maybe believe in ghosts, just like why people like to ride on roller coasters.
1: But why not? Why is the concept of a ghost any more out on the limb than Dr. Botkin is with what he's discovered? I mean, in a way, they complement each other. The possibility of ghosts is certainly complemented by the fact that you can take people back and have conversations, apparently contemporary ones, with dead people.
2: Right.
1: So it's not such a leap.
2: Right. It's just that I haven't had any kind of direct personal or clinical experience with that.
1: Because I understand.
2: And maybe other people have and know something about it. I just have to say, I don't.
1: Well, let's try this out. Other than those colleagues of yours that you have worked with, in this procedure, teaching this procedure to or explaining to them, but in the larger medical community, doctor, how are you being received? Or have you published? Where are you with this?
2: Well, my original study, which describes the technique and has a few cases in it and so on, appeared in the spring 2000 edition of the Journal of Near-Death Studies. And I put it in that journal because of the similarity, I believed, at the time between after-death communications and NDEs or near-death experience. I soon came to believe that they're really essentially the same phenomenon experienced from, somewhat different perspectives, of course.
1: Yes.
2: So, but anyway, that was my first and only published work so far. Right now we have a book proposal out there and we're trying to get a publishing deal. If any publishers are out there, please give me a call.
1: Well, that would have been a friendly publication. I was kind of looking for the mainstream psychiatric community. Are they aware of your work?
2: Well, people in mainstream psychology, those aren't the people I've gone after right away.
1: I can imagine.
2: And perhaps it's because I expect to not be well received at the beginning. But anyways, I hope to do more research. I was fortunate enough to have breakfast with Dr. Gary Schwartz the other day.
1: Oh, yes.
2: And you're familiar with him. He's been on your show a few times.
1: Indeed so, yes. Oh, yes.
2: And, with his lab he has in Arizona, I would love to do hard research on this and use EEG equipment and MRIs to see exactly what's going on in the brain and maybe do some of these shared ADCs I mentioned where two people have the same experience.
1: That certainly was going to be one of my questions.
2: I would like, I would love for someone else to pick this up and do it because if I do research on my own hypothesis, then it's going to be a little bit more questionable.
1: Well, speculate for me a little bit. If you could

0: get a good picture of what was going on in the brain during one of these experiences, Doctor, what do you imagine you would note?
1: You know, I don't know. I really...
0: Take a wild guess. Do you think that frontal lobe activity would suddenly go berserk?
1: Probably not frontal lobe. That's more higher executive function in the brain.
0: Oh, yes, I know.
1: I would say that we'd probably have to quiet down. The frontal lobes would probably become quieted.
0: Oh, really?
1: In the procedure, and maybe more deep brain structures would become activated.
0: Well, you need this.
1: Sure.
0: You need this research as a next step, don't you?
1: Yeah. You know, my findings are very preliminary. This is not yet accepted by mainstream.
0: Can imagine.
1: But the findings that I and my colleagues are getting are so robust,
0: yes,
1: so consistent,
0: oh, yes,
1: that I think eventually it's going to find its way into mainstream.
0: Any conversations with Dr. Moody?
1: Yes. Raymond Moody is my hero in my adult life, and I was honored when he invited me a few years ago to go speak at the University of Nevada at Las Vegas. And I went and did a presentation there and had a chance to spend a couple days with Raymond and kind of follow him around and talk. And I just think he's a wonderful person. And he was the first to do this. And I just sort of came along with something, you know, maybe just a little quicker and
0: perhaps
1: a little more reliable. But,
0: yeah,
1: you know, he started this all. And I remember when his book came out, I remember when Life After Life came out, and somewhere in the 70s, you know, I thought, boy, that sounds like a bunch of, you know, blue raha and so on. And but he made the point in his book that, you know, people aren't going to tell you about their NDEs, you know, unless you ask them in a sincere kind of way, because people don't go around telling everybody because they know that other people are going to think they're crazy. So anyway, working in a hospital with many people who are very sick and so on, and had situations on the battlefield, I began to ask, and I found out that indeed NDEs were very common. And I've talked to many hundreds of people who have had near-death experiences. But then Raymond Moody came out with his book, Reunions, mm-hmm, where he presented the psychomantium approach, where he was actually inducing these after-death communications.
0: That's right.
1: And I thought, well, you know, I thought Raymond Moody did such great work with NDEs. You know, it sounds to me like he's going off on the deep end now, you know. And I thought, this sounds goofy. I didn't buy it right away. But anyway, once I stumbled into ADCs many years later, like I said, you know, the first thing I related it to were near-death experiences, you know, my patients' experiences. But, you know, Raymond was always, so many steps ahead of the rest of us. You know, it took me a lot of time to catch up. And who knows what he's up to now, but I bet you it's good.
0: In all of this, Doctor, is there any work you've done that would indicate the reality of a concept like soul, spirit? You know, the soul. Do you think that there's any reality to that? That is in fact what you're communicating with, the soul.
1: Well, it starts. You know, any theory on that starts with, I believe, people who have had the experience. And like I say, the technique works even better with skeptics. And when you can change a skeptic's mind completely in, you know, a half-hour session.
0: Sure.
1: You know, there's something powerful is going on that certainly deserves attention. And like I said, when people have the same ADC experience at the same time, that tends to prove there's some kind of objective reality to the experience. But beyond that, I think there's some recent findings in the field of biophysics that I think are absolutely astounding.
0: For example?
1: And may eventually explain a lot of this stuff.
0: I'm listening.
1: Well, Back in the I believe it was the 50s, the Curlians developed a special photography procedure where they saw this aura around living things.
0: Yes.
1: By their special, you know, development of their pictures, and you know, that never really caught on. It was difficult to replicate, and scientists at the time didn't really have any models that would help them understand what, you know, what this could possibly be. Of course, people at the time thought, well, maybe this aura, this energy that we're seeing in these pictures, you know, maybe have something to do with soul or spirit. You know, a few of the hippies picked up on it back then, but then it kind of died. Recent biophysicists across the planet, and it's primarily in Europe and Asia, and there's not too much going on in the United States, but they have been finding that all living systems do indeed emit light and emit information. Light or photons carry information in a very efficient manner.
0: Right.
1: And it's certainly possible that this may eventually explain the concept of soul or spirit. And that's another kind of thing I'd like to work on in Dr. Schwartz's energy lab, is sort of measuring some of these biofields, these energy fields, to see if we're getting changes in those during an ADC. But once light is emitted, which carries this information, once we die, all the information that we emitted for a lifetime is still there. Once emitted, it doesn't depend on its source anymore. It's the same thing when you turn on a flashlight. Once the flashlight doesn't work and you throw it away, well, all the light that flashlight emitted for its lifetime continues on and is no longer dependent on the source. It's the same thing as when we look at stars at night. You know, we think we see stars.
0: Yes, but the big question is it a sentient continuance? In other words, yes, the light continues, the information continues, nothing dies in that sense, but does it continue to be sentient?
1: Well, people...
0: ADCs would say yes, right?
1: Yeah, yeah. The only, you know, people are beginning to do, you know, medical diagnoses by detecting changes in the field. All the information, apparently, that's in the physical body also in a redundant fashion in the field. My only speculation is, why wouldn't consciousness also be redundant in the field?
0: Well, doctor, this is how healers claim to be able to do what they do. They literally read an aura and they can suggest, liver trouble or whatever.
1: And I have talked and met with some people who are into that kind of research, and it's very interesting. It's very different from what I'm doing, but may ultimately be going in the same direction.
0: Do you feel as though you're getting pretty far out on a limb professionally with all of this?
1: Yeah. Some people have admired my courage. Sometimes I have a hard time deciding if I'm a genius or a fool. when I sat there, you know, working with these patients, and we did, you know, a few thousand ADCs, I became convinced that it was my duty to bring this to the rest of the people on the planet. It's something that's good, it's very healing, and it may lead to some ultimate answers about the whole life and death issue, and I really feel it's my moral duty to get this out. That's why I'm on your show tonight. I want people to know about this. I want other scientists and researchers to pick up on it, and I'd really like to get this ball rolling.
0: What do you think the ultimate effects of literally opening the door between life and death, doctor, would be? If you could get this out and it became commonplace and that door swung wide open, is that ultimately for society a good thing? Or
1: I think so. I think some people ask the question, well, gee, you know, if it's so nice over there, and if this is true that there is indeed an afterlife, you know, aren't a bunch of people going to go out and commit suicide?
0: No, yeah.
1: And the answer to that is no. And to any of those who might consider suicide, I would want you to think of this, which suicide is ultimately a very selfish act, because generally, whether you've got a million friends or one friend in life, or one person that cares about you, when you kill yourself, you're going to hurt those other people.
0: Uh-huh.
1: And in your life reviewed, in your near-death experience, you're going to experience the hurt you caused in other people.
0: And that will not be one of the better moments.
1: No, that will not be one of the better moments in the life review. So anyone who would consider that, you know, consider suicide, you need to think about that. The lessons of NDEs and ADCs as well is that life is important, love is important, our connections with others are what it's all about, and suicide is
0: not the way.
1: Neglects
0: well, okay.
1: all that importance.
0: All right, so, but again, swinging that door wide open worldwide would have a profound impact on all societies. I mean, it seems to me it would anyway, to suddenly have the understanding that they are all there.
1: Yeah.
0: They're all still there. That's,
1: you know, if this is true, you can't kill someone and they go away forever.
0: That's
1: You're
0: right.
1: going to eventually have to face them again. And indeed, people, the combat vets I've worked with and the people they've killed, at the time they might have killed somebody feeling a lot of anger and rage and exhilaration. But, you know, later in life when that anger starts to drop off or, you know, it can be much later in life people start to feel guilty. You know, I remember the look, you know, of fear in the eyes of the enemy before I shot him and so on. You know, that face-to-face kind of killing is always very difficult. And many of my vets have ADC'd enemy soldiers they killed. And they always worked it out. It always ended up a positive result. And as a matter of fact, it's interesting. Some of my vets have come away. Many of them have said, you know, they say, you know, Doc, it's really strange. I just not only feel like he and I are okay with each other, I feel like we now have a special bond, like we're friends.
0: Doctor, hold on. We're at the top of the hour. When we come back, yes, we'll open up the telephone lines, and you can ask Dr. Alan Botkin what you will about ADCs. From the high desert, I'm Art Bell, and this is Coast to Coast AM.
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1: By the by, everybody, I'd like to remind you that if you don't get Saturday and Sunday, I'm here both Saturday and Sunday night, and if your radio station is not carrying both of these nights, then you're missing out, and what you need to do Monday is pick up the telephone, call your radio station, say, hey, what's up? 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We want it all. And don't forget Ghost to Ghost, coming up this next Friday night. I'll be here for that event. And toward that end, I would like those of you who are willing and who have really good ghost stories, very best, the cream ou de crop, you know, the scary ones. Give me a little synopsis, just a paragraph or two, if you would, please. And include your telephone number, and then be available come the 31st when the show hits the air, and maybe we'll call you. How about that? So we'll mix that in with our regular audience. 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Don't miss it. Coming up this Halloween. Dr. Botkin back with your calls in a moment. Just before the telephones, let me ask this. Dr. Botkin, is there any indication in all of these IADCs you've taken people through of the conditions or what the other side is like or anything beyond the interpersonal communication that takes place between your patients and those who have passed? Anything to indicate what the other side is like, what the living conditions are like? I know it seems like a silly question, but everybody wants to know.
2: You know, a few general themes come through consistently.
1: Okay.
2: One of those is that the environment that people experience on the other side is very earth-like.
1: Now, that's comforting.
2: And people who, you know, expect, you know, for whatever reasons that, you know, they're going to see the deceased holding a harp and sitting on a cloud up in the sky.
1: Right.
2: You know, they don't get that. And they're surprised. Many of my patients with certain traditional beliefs are surprised by the earthly environment. And if all living things emit this information into this dimension, it's not surprising that it would be very earthly. Believe it or not, we've even ADC'd pets.
1: Oh?
2: People, deceased pets, of course, and people talk about there being rich and beautiful gardens that seem to radiate energy and they glow. And one of my favorite comments was a guy said, you know, that it was the most beautiful garden I've ever seen. He said it was the greenest green I've ever seen. This might sound a little silly to some, but if all living things emit information into this dimension, plants also go.
1: Well, sure. Is there any indication that people tend to receive, in terms of their living conditions there, their expectations? Or, in other words, I don't know, take me for example, if I were to pop off tomorrow, I'd want radio over on the other side or something that passes for me. I've been radio all my life, all around me. So I want some radio over there. You see what I'm getting at? Do people get their expectations, or are we going to end up in gardens?
2: You'd rather be next to a radio than in a beautiful garden.
1: Well, I'm pointing that out. I mean,
2: well, you know, I'm not really sure about that. I couldn't tell you. I don't know.
1: Honest answer. That's good.
2: People are seen fishing.
1: Ah. Well, then there's going to be radio.
2: That's been very encouraging to people who like to fish.
1: Oh, yes.
2: I haven't seen people doing a radio show, but, you know, who knows?
1: Well, that's right.
2: You know, the other thing that consistently comes through is a message, and it's a broad, more philosophical kind of comforting message. But the main message that comes through is three words, and those are, everything is okay.
1: Huh.
2: Don't worry. You know, don't be sad. Don't feel guilty. You know, you can give up your anger. It's all okay.
1: Everything's okay.
2: All of our fears, all of our anxieties are just sort of self-created and sort of products of our current existence.
1: Mm-hmm. I can believe that. All right, let's rock. First time caller line, you're on the air with Dr. Bakken. Hello.
3: Good morning, Art, Doctor.
2: Yes. Hi.
3: Coast to Coast viewers, my name is Andrew. I'm calling out of Akron, Ohio, WTAM 1100.
1: Yes.
3: I have a remarkable story I'd like to quickly share with you and your listeners.
2: Mm-hmm.
3: It coincides with exactly what you're talking with this evening. This gentleman, all your viewers.
1: We don't have viewers, unless they're just staring at the radio grate.
3: All your listeners.
1: Yes.
3: Sorry, I'm a little nervous.
1: That's all right.
3: I've listened to you since late 98. I never really even believed in paranormal or ghosts or any of that. Everything I now believe in and now have learned has come directly from your show and the guests that you've had on. Wow, I am a believer. This did happen to me. Quickly, I'll share. 8 months ago, I was driving down the highway, beautiful Friday night, in a convertible on my way out. And I saw a bunch of kids down off the side of the road by a car and thought, hey, no big deal. I'll pull off the side of the highway here. I was on a main route highway.
1: Mm-hmm.
3: Walk down to the car, find out if they needed help. It looked like, you know, they were off the road. I'm going to help them push the car back on the road so, you know, they don't get busted by the police.
1: Yeah.
3: I get down to the car, and I see the looks on everyone's face, and it's just absolute panic and frustration, and I can't understand what's wrong. Finally, I look down, and I see what later I find out to be a 13-year-old girl laying underneath the front tire. I showed up maybe 2 minutes after this happened, but they were cut off. The car did several flips, landed on its wheels. This little 13-year-old girl weighed maybe 100 pounds, ended up, I guess, getting thrown from the car and ended up underneath the left front tire.
1: Yes.
3: The amount of helplessness that was there. It was me and probably three or four teenage kids. I had no idea what to do. And so I kind of rallied everyone and I got them all to pick up the car. We all got on the one left side of the car. It was a Grand Am, something similar to a Grand Am.
1: Yes.
3: We were able to pick up the entire car from the side, all along the driver's side, picked it up, and then proceeded to push it all the way over, so it's laying upside down now on the side of the road.
1: Right.
3: And I went down to the girl, and kind of like what you said with that Marine, half of her face wasn't even there. She had to weigh more than 100 pounds. I was trying to feel her neck.
1: So you had a horrible experience. You're having a post-reaction to this experience.
3: What you explained is exactly true. The image that you go with and that comes up every single day. I lived a very sheltered life, a very good life.
1: So you want to somehow deal with this experience.
3: It happened. I'm so elated. I'm so guilt-free. I met her using the tools that I learned on this show. The gentleman who came on talking about the things in your temples that look like almonds, I picked up on that right away. My whole life, I've always been psychic. I've always been able to make lights go on and off. I just never was able to control it. And with everything I've learned from all your different guests,
1: yes,
3: I've been able to control amazing things.
1: Well, that's because brain can do amazing things.
2: Are you saying that this girl died and then you communicated with her later?
1: Yes, he's gone. But that's what he was saying, yes, that he had the experience, roughly the experience, the ADC experience that you're talking about now. Can these occur in a spontaneous way?
2: Yes. As a matter of fact, the Guggenheims in their book, Hello from Heaven, who we mentioned this at the beginning of the show, 20% of the population in North America have had these experiences spontaneously. So they're not at all rare. And the thinking in the field is that some people are just fortunate enough to have them, and others aren't. Of course, things are changing now in that regard.
1: Boy, I sure would like to know what goes on in the brain during one of these experiences. That's something we have got to find out quickly.
2: Yeah. And we can do that now. We haven't been able to study near-death experiences and after-death communications because they only occur randomly and spontaneously. But now that we can purposefully produce them, we can now study them for the first time. So I would hope that some researchers would pick up on this.
1: West of the Rockies, you're on the air with Dr. Botkin. Good evening. Morning. Whatever. Hello.
4: Good morning.
1: Yes, good morning.
4: Hi. This is Lori. I'm calling from Phoenix.
1: Yes, ma'am.
4: FYI. I can relate to that man that just called. Mine is different, though. My fiancé passed away almost 7 months ago, and I am having, you know, it's a daily vision because I was the one that found him, and I was wanting to know if there is a technique that can be done at home without having to go to somebody to be able to do this.
2: Okay. That's a good question, and probably a lot of listeners would ask that. And the EMDR that I use to produce the experience is so powerful that it's not a good idea for one to do it on oneself.
4: I see.
2: And
1: but it could be done.
4: Yeah.
2: As a matter of fact, I've done it on myself, and I know other professionals who have done it to themselves.
1: I was going to ask about that. Why do you consider it dangerous, doctor, or inadvisable?
2: The ADC itself, like I say, they're always positive, at least so far out of the few thousand we've done. The danger in it is EMDR is so powerful that if you start giving yourself eye movement, you might end up going down a whole different road. And you really need an EMDR-trained professional to guide you through that experience. It's really hard to guide yourself. EMDR can open up not necessarily what you want to work on at the time. It can open up old wounds or old traumas.
1: Really?
2: That you never. So it's really kind of hard to...
1: I'm trying to get a grasp on that. On the one hand, the experience itself is virtually never bad, you said, but misguided, the procedure could take a person into a very apparently bad place.
2: Well, it wouldn't be a bad ADC, I believe, but it would take you to a place of maybe like past childhood trauma or something that you never resolved and just kind of put away.
1: Yes.
2: So it wouldn't be a bad ADC, but it could lead to a bad experience in other ways. And it would... You know, my first, as a psychologist...
1: In what other
2: ways?
1: My
2: first, you know, ethical responsibility is don't cause harm.
1: Yes, I understand. In what ways might it turn out poorly? Give me one to imagine so I can understand.
2: Okay. Let's say I have a patient or there's a person who was physically abused as a child.
1: Yes.
2: And this person recently lost a friend, all right? And this person would want to ADC the friend.
1: Yes.
2: Well, when you sit down and give yourself self-eye movement,
1: right,
2: what might happen is instead of having an ADC with your friend, you might end up pulling up some old trauma and get stuck in a really bad place.
1: You copy that, ma'am?
4: Well, so when you're directing the person, you know, I would be doing the same thing with myself, directing it towards... You know what I would need instead of that. When you're talking to a person, don't you direct them towards what they're moving for?
2: Yes, but if they do have other things, other major psychological events in their life, I need to know that, and sometimes I have to address those first.
4: Okay.
2: Even professional people who induce ADCs on themselves end up doing a much poorer job with themselves than they do with their own clients. And because you get so emotionally caught up in the experience, it's really kind of hard to guide yourself properly.
1: So you need a guide as the answer.
2: You really do need a guide.
1: All right.
4: Okay, I'd like to thank my good friend Rick for turning me on to your show, Art.
1: Well, I'd like to thank him too.
5: Thank you.
1: See you later. There you go. Got to have a guide. First-time caller line, you're on the air with Dr. Botkin. Hello.
6: Yes, Art. Hi.
1: Hi.
6: My name is Sharon. I'm from Texas. And I was just going to ask your guest if he's ever done this on totally blind people. I'm visually impaired myself, and I'm just with the eye movements and stuff.
1: Oh, good question.
6: We dream, and sometimes I dream in color. I can see in my dreams.
2: Yeah.
6: And I'm just wondering if he's ever done this on a visually impaired person, and I'll let you go so you can get back to someone
1: else. Have you been blind since birth? Or
6: Yes, sir. Uh-huh.
1: You have.
2: Okay.
1: All right. I wonder how she knows she's seeing color.
2: Yeah.
1: That's really something.
2: I have worked with one patient I can recall right off the bat who was legally blind. He did have some slight vision and was able to follow a large object moving in front of his face.
1: Uh-huh.
2: And I don't think it's what you see that's important. It's what's important is that you get your eyes shifting whether you're seeing anything or not. The other thing is eye movement works not just with the shifting of the eyes, but any kind of bilateral stimulation. So sometimes you can do alternating clicks in the ears with earphones or bilateral tapping. You can tap a person on the left and right hand alternately back and forth.
1: Huh.
2: That seems to have the same effect as the movement of the eyes.
1: Have you looked into the work that Robert Monroe was doing?
2: I'm familiar with it, but I'm not well versed in it.
1: It seems to me that I
2: know he's into the left-right hemisphere kind of concept.
1: It just seems like some of his research would bear on some of the method and the result that you're achieving in your work.
2: Yeah. As a matter of fact, I'll even take it one step farther. Some of these mediums who were very successful,
1: yes,
2: or at least most popular, Von Prague, George Anderson, Jonathan Edwards,
1: mm-hmm.
2: This is just a guess, but they may be doing a form of EMDR. If you ever notice Jonathan Edwards' work, there's times that he seems to look away and move his eyes. Both Von Prague and Anderson do this kind of scribbling on a pad in front of them with a pen.
1: Mm-hmm.
2: It's kind of a back and forth, side to side motion they go through.
1: Yes.
2: And if you ask them, why do you do that, they're not sure. It just seems to help. It may be that these mediums are indeed using a form of EMDR to do what they do. They're providing themselves with this kind of bilateral stimulation while they're having the experience.
1: Have you had the opportunity to speak at length with any of them? James, for example.
2: No.
1: No?
2: No, I have not had that chance. When I had the opportunity to talk to Dr. Gary Schwartz, of course he knows and worked with a lot of these folks, and I was able to compare notes kind of through Gary. But
1: would there be a usefulness for you in your work to be able to interview, for example, James Von Prague?
2: Yeah, I would, a lot of these mediums, it's kind of a hit and miss kind of thing, but their hits outweigh their misses.
1: That's right.
2: That kind of thing.
1: Yes.
2: I would love to give these guys, my form of eye movement and see if we can even increase their number of hits to misses.
1: That's interesting. All right.
2: Matter of fact, one way of looking at this is by giving a person eye movement, you're essentially making everybody a medium.
1: Well, right, I suppose so.
2: Right.
1: I suppose that's true.
2: Now, I realize now, and I want to hedge a little bit and say what I'm talking about now is very, very speculative.
1: Oh, well,
2: I'm guessing.
1: Many will suggest the whole subject is awfully speculative, but that's all right. An awful lot of other people understand that what they're hearing is of great value. Thank you. Hold on, Dr. Botkin. We'll get back to you shortly. A quick break. And yes, we are taking phone calls for Dr. Botkin. If you have questions, and I bet you do. From the high desert, this is Coast to Coast AM.
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sight, sound, smell or touch, the something inside that we need so much. The sight of a touch or the scent of a sound or the strength of an oak roots deep in the ground. The wonder of flowers to be covered and then to burst up through tarmac to the sun again. Or to fly to the sun without burning a wing. To lie in a meadow and hear the

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1: There's a very interesting offer going on right now, and that is when you subscribe to After Dark, you know, the newsletter about this program that goes into depth about, well, stories and guests we have and all the rest of it. Right now, one of the greatest men who ever walked this earth was Father Malachi Martin. And I did a lot of very early, in-depth interviews with Father Malachi Martin. Of course, he has now passed on, as I'm sure you know. But with the subscription now, they're giving people a full CD of one of the early interviews with Father Malachi Martin. And that's a treasure. That's really worth having. That's really special. So bear it in mind as you consider whether you're going to subscribe to After Dark. That's quite a prize. The number, if you do want to subscribe, is 1-888-727-5505. That's 1-888-727-5505. And that, you can take my word for it, is well worth having. Back to Dr. Botkin in a moment. Doctor, I want to give you the opportunity to promote whatever you would like. You haven't done any of that, and I know you have a website at least. What would you like to tell people about?
2: Okay. Actually, I'd like to mention two sources that I think would be helpful to your listeners. One is EMDR. The standard version of EMDR is available all across the United States and in Europe and Australia. And if you want an EMDR therapist close to you, go to EMDR.com. And there's a place on that website where you can look up EMDR therapist in your area and get telephone numbers and so on. And your first caller, I believe it was your first caller, the one that found the little girl under the tire.
1: Oh, yes.
2: I wasn't really convinced that the ADC resolved that for him.
1: Well, I don't know. He seemed to feel...
2: I don't know either, but, you know, it sounded like he had some tears, and sometimes it's hard to tell if they're tears of sadness or tears of joy sometimes.
1: And you're telling me that this experience will relieve that to the point that you wouldn't relive it with the intensity he was reliving that?
2: Right, right. Now, sometimes ADCs that occur spontaneously are not complete. In other words, not all issues are resolved with sometimes a brief spontaneous ADC.
1: Right.
2: And with the eye movement, though, you can continue through that process until all issues get resolved. But it also sounds like when he brought up that image, it sounded like that image was still bothering him a lot. Now, I would strongly suggest that he go to EMDR.com and go to an EMDR therapist that would help him reduce the intensity of that awful image that he has to live with. Number one. So number two is my website. I and Dr. Craig Hogan have a website on IADC, Induced After Death Communications, and that's www.induced-adc.com. Uh-huh. So if you have any interest in connecting with a therapist for that procedure, go to that website and you'll get information. The problem, I'm also in the process of training as many other mental health professionals as I can to get this technique out to more people. But as of right now, the only trained IADC therapists with experience are all in the Chicago area.
1: Hmm.
2: And I hope I can change that and get it out to the East Coast and the West Coast and so on. I've trained some other people in other parts of the country, but they're kind of new at it, and and hopefully with continued support from me, they can get a little more confidence with it. But,
1: all right, doctor. Let's continue on the phones here and see what we get. Wildcard line, you're on the air with Dr. Botkin. Hello.
3: Hello, thank you. I'll be brief. We're running out of time. Great show, Art.
1: Thank you.
3: I have been studied from a very early age because I happen to have been gifted with all of the clairvoyant, telepathic, psychokinesis, you name it, gifts. But I've also had an extremely traumatic life, and in fact, without my name in the records, I've been documented. I was severely sexually abused and tortured for double-digit years, which I've survived. And I will tell you just a few things. It can be physically proven vis-a-vis there are things that happen. I mean, the trance state you mentioned, whereby they put me on a treadmill, and immediately I left my body. I mean, I find it hard to stay in my body, but I left my body. My heart rate stopped. Everything stopped. It was like I was dead, but I wasn't dead. And, Art, I remember calling you ages ago and talking about how I would put my hands under the taps that were supposed to feel that there was a human hand underneath it, and then they would turn on, but they wouldn't turn on. I could stand in front of electric doors. They wouldn't turn on if I wasn't in my body.
4: Yes.
3: And I just also wanted to say that there's some fantastic work coming out of Britain. I don't know if you know about the late Sir Oliver Lodge and the work that's carrying on there, using basically the concept that radio waves and television, the radio waves and the speed of light are similar, and that using a medium, the sort of technological world can meet the spiritual world. And I
1: that's a good takeoff point right there, Doctor, that the technological world can meet the spiritual world. Now, it seems to me that with what you're doing with ADCs, you have the opportunity to create that meeting.
2: Mm-hmm.
1: Mm-hmm. In other words, get in a lab. Begin to find out what is actually occurring in the brain at the moment that people begin to experience these things, and I don't know, take some measurements, find out if there's any electromagnetic field increase around people, whether there's
2: exactly
1: right. These are the things that you've got to do.
2: Exactly, and that's all part of the basic research around this kind of stuff, and we need to get on that and you know, get to the bottom of it.
1: Because when we get to that magic point where these two meet, then we get the resources of science really bearing down on trying to, once they figure they can nail one thing down, then they'll plunge in, and we'll get research into all kinds of things that have been sort of blown off by science.
2: Yeah.
1: Okay, East of the Rockies, you're on the air with Dr. Botkin. Hello.
5: Yes, Dr. Botkin, this is Michael in Norfolk, Virginia.
2: Hi.
5: Let me just take off on what Art just said, technology meeting the paranormal world.
1: Yeah.
5: My next-door neighbor, figuratively speaking, over in Virginia Beach, is a religious broadcaster who was taking in contributions in the late 80s at about $230 million a year. And when he decided to run for president and to build a political organization, he proved that he could change the face of America as he predicted in the late 70s, that he could control Congress, both houses of Congress and the White House, which he has done. Now, to take Art's position, a few months ago he had on John Hutchinson, and he seconded the idea that a fund should be created to help people like you do research. Why do we not have the kind of seriousness and conviction amongst the executives of the Coast to Coast AM program and Premier Radio Networks to change the world of science that we see in my very controversial next-door neighbor here in Virginia Beach?
1: Okay, well, we just covered that. I mean, you're not going to get the kind of money and funding that you're seeking for research until somebody, you know, proves something.
2: Yeah.
1: When somebody actually first proves something, then science will jump in, I think, with both feet. But we need that proof. So far, science hasn't had it, and so science can't go ask for money to study it. And so that's why I'm saying it's so important.
2: New ideas in science have always taken a lot of time before they ever become mainstream. And, you know, even Einstein's, you know, famous works in 1905.
1: Absolutely.
2: A lot of the current physicists at the time, you know, went to the grave not accepting Einstein's new findings. And these were great physicists. It's, you know, sometimes it just takes ideas to gel and become accepted. It, you know, it just takes time. And, you know, I don't expect things to change overnight. And, you know, people have certain ways and beliefs of beliefs about the world and what's important, what works, what doesn't, and so on. And
1: that's not easily changed.
2: No, it's not.
1: First time caller line, you're on the air with Dr. Botkin. Hello. Hello?
4: Me?
1: Yes.
4: Hello.
1: That's you.
4: This is Bonnie from Detroit, CKLW.
1: Hi,
4: it's an honor to talk to you. And I was not a believer in, I'm a LPN. I've worked with geriatric patients. I've, you know, had death experiences with my patients, and never anything abnormal happened to me, and just led a normal life. And one time in Detroit, they had a serial killer, and I would take this route down Woodward Avenue, and there seemed to be an energy around this motel, and this was before the bodies were found.
1: What bodies?
4: Well, that's what they were strangled, the serial killer's bodies that he had left at the motel.
1: I see.
4: And I would just become fixated with, this is before this was known. And but they were finding, you know, evidence up and down Woodward Avenue. So maybe, you know, I was just, I don't know. I know what happened to me. I know when I went by that motel, there was an energy.
1: You felt it.
4: Yes. Mm-hmm. And I told my husband about it. I told a couple of people about it. And then 3 weeks later, my husband came in with the news and very excited and said, there's your motel. Three bodies were found. And after I went by, there was no energy. No premonition of something, you know, that was going to happen. And it was like, it was almost like a phone call from beyond that, you know, they were trying to get help to be found.
1: Mm-hmm.
4: And I don't care if anybody believes me. I know it happened to me, and I'm just glad I got to share that experience.
1: Well, I'm glad you did too, and that's the way it is with people. You know, you can listen to these stories, and the person absolutely knows it's true because they had that experience. I've had one experience of precognition in my entire life, and I could tell that story till I'm blue in the face. It would sound strange to people, and they go, "Oh yeah, right," but that's not the way it is to me because I know what happened to me. And I guess it's that way with an ADC, doctor.
2: Right.
1: You've just got to try it.
2: Yeah. You're sort of going on lack of evidence if you make any judgments about this without having had the experience yourself.
1: But you see, you're right. It's, if you haven't done it, the idea is kind of scary and a little creepy. I mean, it really is. After all, you're going into it. Essentially, would it be fair to call it a trance state? Altered consciousness? What's the right phrase?
2: I would tend to say no. In the procedure in inducing an ADC, I use the eye movement to kind of clear away things like the sadness and intrusive negative images and that kind of thing.
1: Yes.
2: But then I go for that state of receptivity, and I use this high-powered EMDR to help induce that state of receptivity. Now, if Now, if that's an altered state, I don't know. I guess I never looked at it as an altered state or trance state or anything like that. The kind of state they're in is a state where they just, they're not trying to do anything. There's no intention. They're just sitting there and going with whatever happens.
1: Still, in the loosest sense of the phrase, it's altered consciousness.
2: Yeah, you're right. In that sense, in a much broader definition of an altered or trance kind of state, yes, it's different from our normal waking consciousness where we're thinking about things, we're attending to things in our environment, and so on.
1: Doctor, a straight answer here: have there been any guided ADCs that went wrong?
2: Not out of the few thousand we've done. It's 100%. They've all gone right. I have one kind of nice story. I love telling this one because it kind of it really illustrates this. I was inducing one guy, and we were going to ADC his brother, and he's kind of a high anxious guy, and so on. But anyway, when I did the induction and he closed his eyes, he suddenly opened his eyes and said, "There's a giant claw around my neck. It's trying to strangle me."
1: Really?
2: And I thought, you know, at that point I had done many hundreds of ADCs, and I thought, well, that couldn't be right. And so I encouraged him to go back and see what it was.
1: Uh-huh.
2: Feeling fairly confident it wasn't a giant claw trying to kill him. So anyways, he trusted me, and he went back, and then he had a real nice ADC. When he opened his eyes, he said, "You know, that wasn't a giant claw. That was my brother giving me a hug." So what he did is he misinterpreted the experience. And there are times, it's not very common, where people initially will misinterpret. And so you just take them back to make sure they, you know.
1: Once the ADC begins, all the fear and trepidation is gone and the experience is underway. It just wipes all of that away.
2: The deceased are always experienced as profoundly peaceful and happy, and in the ADC experience, the survivor, my patient, they most often say that they somehow felt that peacefulness of the deceased person, like it was somehow transmitted to them.
1: Yes.
2: And all the initial fears, you know, about going into this just wash away completely.
1: Remarkable. Well, Doctor, our time is ending. It has been a total pleasure having you here.
2: Well, thanks, Art. I've really enjoyed it. Can I just say thanks to a couple people?
1: Of course.
2: Thanks to Jimmy. Jimmy was our first caller.
1: Yes, oh yes.
2: And he was the one that put the list together, and some of the others weren't available. But I also want to thank Bobby. Bobby, you know who you are. You helped set this thing up. But most importantly, I want to thank the many hundreds of combat vets I've worked with over the years, because they shared in this discovery with me, and it's because of their courage to confront their pain that I was able to get to this point. And so my hat's off to all the guys I've worked with over the years. And I love each and every one of you.
1: Well, it sure made for one heck of a radio show. Thank you, Doctor.
2: Thank you, Art.
1: And good night. See you all on Halloween. Don't forget those stories. Crystal has just the right words to take us out of here. From the high desert, good night.

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0: Welcome to Dreamland, a program dedicated to an examination of areas in the human experience not easily nor neatly put in a box. Things seen at the edge of vision, awakening a part of the mind as yet not mapped, and yet things every bit as real as the air we breathe but don't see. This is Dreamland.
1: That is exactly what we're dedicated to, things you can't so neatly put in a box. Good evening, I'm Art Bell, as usual, Linda Moulton Howe from Philadelphia. Then the next week from Tokyo. So she'll be on the road, or in the air more likely. Can't get to Tokyo by road last time I checked. And then, of course, Danyon Brinkley. One of the more amazing people on the face of the globe, Danyon Brinkley. His latest book, At Peace in the Light, we'll be talking about many things with Danyon. So all of that ahead tonight. Let me tell you about GMX Magnetic Water Conditioning before we begin. It works. I don't know how much more I have to say than that. It works. It's been working now in my home over 3 years, in my spa for over a year. And it not only does it work, but it works so well that I cannot imagine anybody would have anything else. And I used to. I have well water, which has a lot of minerals, which really means hard water. And the first thing I tried was the machine method, you know, a big machine, backwashing, chemicals, all that. And it was horrible on every front, trying to keep it, keep the chemicals in there, keep the timer working, which kept going out, and it was a mess. Then, finally, and I've got to be frank and honest with you, I would not have paid for

0: 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Gold's value went up 800% during the inflationary 70s, 15% during the market crash of 87, and 70% during the Great Depression. The Swiss refer to gold as the ultimate currency since it retains its purchasing power when all else fails. Eventually, all paper currencies inflate and fail. Even the celebrated Swiss franc has lost over 50% of its buying power since 1945. 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You don't have to be rich to own gold, just smart. From Philadelphia this week and Tokyo next week, here is Linda Moulton Howe, investigator into crop circles, animal mutilations, that sort of thing, but much more, really the environment. She began as an environmental reporter, won awards for her documentaries. This is Linda Moulton Howe. Linda, hi.
1: Art, hi. Well, you know, last Sunday I reported about the sightings of a large primate creature near the Ochepee, Florida, cypress swamp in the Florida Everglades.
0: Bigfoot.
1: Yeah, and I interviewed David Sheely, owner of the Florida Panther Gift Shop and Big Cypress Trail Lakes Campground there, who said two men in black showed up at his house around July 29th, followed by half a dozen helicopters on August 1st above the swamp where the Bigfoot creature had been seen.
0: Right.
1: Now, according to Sheely, the men wanted plaster of Paris tracks and a sample of reddish-brown hair that Sheely had gathered from a tree. One of the men in black took the hair sample and said they would be back to ask Sheely more questions after analysis. At the beginning of the surprising intrusion in his home, Sheely said both men flashed ID badges, one of which had a half-inch red square the color of a ripe tomato in the upper right-hand corner of a card. On the air last Sunday, I asked for any information about the meaning of such a red half-inch square. This past week, I have received two communications by fax. One reads, quote, A red square on an ID is a Department of Defense designation of a top secret clearance for a person. Blue would designate secret, unquote. Another letter states, quote, have seen insignia as mentioned last Sunday. It was not on a card, but on a memo in my personal file, which I saw some years later. Most of the content was blanked out. I was, at that time, in the 1960s, working for the National Reconnaissance Organization. We were mostly all innocent photo readers and interpreters, given only a minimal of information concerning each high-altitude satellite photo that we read. Those, and I'm quoting from his letter, those bastards were periodically all over us. I mean that they would follow us back to where we lived, to the movies, vacations, and everything like that. We knew they read our mail, bugged our phones, and even watched our friends and relatives. On some occasions, they questioned several of us, would come to work, grab and escort a guy out, and we would not see him for the rest of the day. He could not tell us what happened. None of our bosses could do a thing but watch. They, the men in black, did not necessarily wear always black, but I recall always seeing them in dark suits, even in warm weather. Not always the dark glasses, but you were warned not to stare or notice them when they intruded into our work, unquote. Makes you wonder, Art, why there would have to be this kind of aggressive tactics on things like even satellite photo reconnaissance. Now, I talked with David Shealy today to see if he has had any follow-up from the men in black or any more helicopters near his campgrounds, and he told me it has been quiet since August 1st. Now, another story that I have reported in the past few weeks has continued to slowly evolve with millions of dead fish in North Carolina and Maryland,
0: yes,
1: related to the presence of the Pisteria dinoflagellate creature that is part animal and part plant. Pisteria produces bleeding open sores in fish, crabs, shrimp, and people. More seriously, Pisteria can change into a toxic stage in which its poison can immediately kill fish and other river creatures and affect the lungs and short-term memory of humans exposed to the toxins. So far, however, this summer, the massive potential for another billion fish kills like 1991 and 1995 has not yet happened. One of the reasons for the reduced number might be related to the research of Dr. Joanne Burkholder, discoverer of the Pisteria organism, and Rick Dove, the News Riverkeeper in North Carolina. They have been trying to do accurate fish counts in the rivers and estuaries of not only dead fish, but those alive and with bleeding open sores that indicate the presence of the Pisteria dinoflagellate. North Carolina's state government has no program to study the Pisteria fish kills or to make accurate fish counts. So Dr. Burkholder and Rick Dove tracked what's happened to fish in specific Neuse River areas. What they have discovered is a nearly 100% absence of young menhaden fish. Here is Neuse River keeper Rick Dove.
0: Somewhere. Well, we're not getting it. So there may be a problem with the recording. Linda, are you there? I think Linda thinks that we're hearing it. But, of course, we're getting absolutely nothing.
1: All right, I don't know what has happened. I don't know why. It worked fine, and it should be going through here. I do not know what is wrong here.
0: Usually something is plugged in either to the wrong place or not plugged in. That's one thing to immediately check for. And then if not...
1: Oh, I do this so often. Just a second.
2: When he did that this spring or and this, this summer, because mm-hmm. we knew the state was not going to do that, and they would have missed all of these fish that are dying out there so far.
1: Mm-hmm. And so the menhaden are dying off successfully day by day, week by week, but they're just not piling up on the banks.
2: That's correct.
1: And you've now lost all, what appears to be all or most of the young population.
2: That's correct. Let me tell you how significant the drop is. First of all, I'm not seeing any juveniles. And that doesn't mean they're not out there. I just can't find them. And I'm looking where they should be. But the other thing is, in the middle of July, I was throwing a cast net into the water, and 100% of the juveniles in the shallows were showing sores. stable source.
1: Wow.
2: In the deeper water, it was a smaller percent, and not all schools had 100%. Some of the schools were as low as 8%, depending upon where I was.
1: Mm-hmm.
2: But in the areas where we know Fusteria to be very active, like between Otter Creek and Slocum Creek on the New South Shore, those fish were showing a very high percentage of source.
1: And now you can't find any?
2: Now I can't find them. And the bigger menhaden are showing source, but only, I'd say, the other day when I went out, it was less than 0.5% that had source. But I could see, fatal source, but I could see the beginnings of problems on a lot of those fish, which I could not count as a fatal source.
1: Mm-hmm.
2: So I think that Fusteria is still out there. It's still attacking, and there's a chance it's going to get a lot worse.
1: Sorry for that connection problem.
0: No problem. We got the essence of it.
1: Yeah, and what it is that they have an almost 100% absence of the young fish. And Dr. Burkholder had told me earlier this summer that she was concerned also about a deterioration in the quality and the immune systems in these fish. And if the young fish have been dying out in greater and greater numbers, this may or may not relate to a kind of slow evolving death that they're seeing this summer, as opposed to a billion suddenly piling up all at once. And these are things they're trying to study and figure out, but they've got bleeding sores on a lot of the large fish now, as well as the absence of the young fish.
0: But Linda, if the young fish are simply gone,
1: yeah,
0: and if they're dead, and they were, you know, barely missed, it's like saying all our children on Earth suddenly are gone.
1: I know. It really is one of those problems that you stand back and you say, what in the world is going on here, and what are the implications for the fish populations in each ensuing year? Maryland, I know, has had even some of its much larger fish affected this year in very, very large numbers. And as each year goes by, will the fish be able to replenish, or are we heading toward greater and greater declines in species that have fed these rivers for centuries?
0: And it's not just fish, but crabs too, right?
1: That's right. Crabs and shrimp and just about anything that's in the water that is where the Fusteria is. And then the big question, will it switch over into this massive toxic situation in which the air, the water, everything becomes contaminated and everything in it gets basically eaten up and killed. Now, that is what they have been waiting to see, if it would happen in that massive kill this summer. And so far, we're only in the middle of August. It could happen in September or October, but they are concerned about this, what appears to be decimation of the young fish. Now, fish kills and water pollution are making headlines beyond North Carolina and Maryland. A couple of weeks ago, I reported about fish kills of beautiful tropical fish off the coast of Pompano Beach, Florida, where sewage is piped out to the reefs. And recently, the Environmental Protection Agency announced that residents in 47 states are being warned not to eat certain types of freshwater fish as states find pollution in more lakes and rivers. These fish consumption warnings are increasing each year, and right now, 15% of United States lakes, including all of the Great Lakes in Michigan, Minnesota, and Illinois, are included in the EPA advisory. The contaminants in the lakes and rivers include mercury, PCBs, chlordane, dioxin, and DDT. Now it has been made public that after the bridge collapsed July 14th, during the opening of an international sports festival in Ramadan, Israel, the three Australian athletes who fell in the river and died suffered from, quote, immediate and severe lung inflammation, unquote, according to the coroner's report. And that was from contact with toxins that they swallowed in the awful-smelling waters of the Yarkon River, which is full of industrial waste, pesticides, and partly treated sewage. The director of Israel's National Coroner's Office, Yehuda Hiss, said the severe lung damage in the three Australian victims was not like anything that he had ever seen before. Quote, their lungs had extensive injuries not only from the water, but from chemicals in the water which were then distributed to the bloodstream, unquote. Official signs posted along Israel's Yarkon River warn that fishing, swimming, and boating are prohibited, But residents remember in the 1940s how clean the water was for swimming and recreation. Since the 1950s, the river has absorbed poorly treated waste from sewage plants. Sadly, the Yarkon is not the most polluted river in Israel either. According to Dror Avizar, chief hydrologist for the Israel Union for Environmental Defense, quote, almost every major river inside Israel is polluted. It's terrifying, unquote. From rivers and lakes to oceans, the headlines keep coming that human industry and pollution are threatening life in the waters all around us, and ultimately threatening human life if the deadly cycle is not stopped. The cover story on the August 11, 1997 issue of Time magazine is, quote, sharks, we're killing them and lots of other fish much faster than they can reproduce. Are they doomed to extinction, unquote. Fishermen are now killing between 30 million and 100 million sharks each year, sometimes just to cut off the fins for soup and tossing the bleeding bodies back into the oceans to die. According to Time magazine, quote, to date, only four countries, the United States, Australia, New Zealand, and Canada, have implemented any sort of shark management plan, and only a handful have enacted laws protecting especially vulnerable species, unquote. The article also says that overfishing is not the only human activity that is jeopardizing life in the oceans. Just like everything else along the coast of the United States that I've been talking about, coastal pollution and habitat destruction, filling in wetlands and building dams are contributing to the crisis. Experts now warn that commercial extinction of shark and fish species could escalate into, quote, biological catastrophe, unquote. For example, in the western Atlantic, the breeding population of northern bluefin tuna is down to only 40,000 adults from more than a quarter of a million only 20 years ago. Half a dozen other fish, ranging from beluga sturgeon, famous for its caviar, to the Pacific salmon and orange ruffy, could actually disappear, be gone forever. Finally, on the world climate front, scientists are now tracking a tongue-shaped slug of warm tropical water that has moved east across the Pacific Ocean to South America, covering more than 6,000 miles now.
0: Wow.
1: It's El Nino, and it's huge. According to Stephen Zebiak, a climate modeler at Columbia University's Lamont Doherty Earth Observatory, temperatures at the sea's surface have been rising so rapidly that they seem likely to equal those of the notorious El Nino of 1982 to 1983, which left 2,000 people dead and $13 billion in economic losses. Typical negative effects of El Nino are wild storms in the Northwest in California and droughts and fires in Australia. But there are positives as well. There could be fewer Atlantic Ocean hurricanes this fall, a mild winter in the Northeast, and less tornadoes in the Midwest. And on that note of hope, Art, I'm going to sign off tonight to get ready to leave for Tokyo, where I will be speaking and doing television production. So my report next Sunday will be live from Tokyo. And for listeners who may want to reach me on any of these environmental issues and any other unusual phenomena, my fax number is area code 215-491-9842. It's 215-491-9842. Or write me at Post Office Box 300 in Jamison, Pennsylvania, zip code 18929. And as Art, as we close out, this whole issue of what is happening to our Earth is a powerful challenge to all of us to try to get more facts and hopefully try to help.
0: Boy, I'll say. I'm getting some really incredible faxes and email, Linda, on the ocean temperature changes. The amount of temperature change is beginning to be very, very, very alarming.
1: Well, and you know, in addition to El Nino, which is coming across to the, from the Pacific to South America, This fact that you sent me just a few minutes ago about temperatures in the Bering Sea have been recorded 10 degrees Fahrenheit hotter.
0: I know.
1: I did a story earlier this spring on that very issue, that even the tree ring growth that they've been studying are indicating that signs of global warming are there. And accompanying all of this is a new story that mercury contamination is dropping down in one of the poles and affecting plankton and krill.
0: Linda, we are flat out of time.
1: So
0: next week from Tokyo.
1: Yep.
0: Thank you, and good night. Linda Moulton Howe, have a safe trip.

0: Mom, I just saw these poor little kids on TV. 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Can we help them, Mom?
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0: Mom, can we call, please?
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6: This is Health Geek. People with undiagnosed anxiety disorders often feel ashamed or believe they are crazy, weak, or simply self-indulgent. Psychiatrist Sam Turner says this comes from a fear of how others will treat them if they are open about their anxiety disorder symptoms.
7: Stigma is still a problem in that many people do not like to acknowledge that they have a psychiatric condition. And I think part of that has to do with how psychiatric disorders have been perceived in the community.
6: Doctors say people with anxiety disorders often think they can work things out. Friends and family members assume they'll get over their symptoms or personality quirks. But anxiety disorders are real illnesses that can be effectively treated. There's help for the 23 million Americans who experience panic disorder, obsessive compulsive disorder, post-traumatic stress disorder, phobias, and generalized anxiety disorder. For more information, call 1-888-ANXIETY. For the National Institute of Mental Health, I'm Doris McMillan.
8: Persian Gulf, 1994, on board our largest aircraft carrier, the USS George Washington, an incident allegedly took place which till now has been a closely guarded secret. This incident specifically designed to have a crippling effect on our naval defense. The details of this attack have finally been made available in a book entitled Black Alert at Gonzo Station. Author and naval historian Julian Hudson has written a techno-thriller surrounding this incident, which critics have called a chilling edge-of-your-seat detective novel that defies the reader to put it down. This softcover novel is only $6.99. 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That's 541-858-9542. 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
1: Exactly what it is. Good evening, or good morning as the case may be. I'm Art Bell, coming in a moment. Danion Brinkley. One of a kind, Danion Brinkley. KVNA in Flagstaff, Arizona. Hey, welcome to the network. They're 10 kilowatts, 600 on the dial in Flagstaff, Arizona. Glad to have you along. Then there would be KARN-FM in Humnoak, Arkansas. Hope I'm getting that right. Humnoak, Arkansas, I believe. 101.7 on the dial there. Also, KKRN, that's KKRN, and where are they? In Cabot, Arkansas. Welcome to the network. And yet one more, KTSN in Elko, Nevada, 1340 on the dial in Elko, Nevada. Glad to have you along on the network, and welcome to Dreamland as well. There is some breaking news about the amazing Levitron. This, as most of you know, is the truly incredible device that actually levitates in midair. We've been advertising it now for over a year and have the best deal anywhere, and consequently have sold more Levitrons than anyone else anywhere ever. But recently, astonishing developments concerning the Levitron that I'm not quite allowed to tell you about yet are prompting a once-in-a-lifetime blowout sale. Get this, folks. 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
1: Now comes Danion Brinkley. And I have a few things to say about Danion before he gets on the air. Personal comments. Danion and I have become personal friends. And there was a period of time not very long ago when I was going through a very extremely stressful time of my life, is the way I would put it. And a very interesting thing occurred. Danion Brinkley started calling the house, talking with my wife, who would not, without my knowledge, pass on to Danion what was going on. But Danion knew. Danion knew. intuitively and psychically and however it is he knows these things. He knew. This is no joke, and this is no hype to get you to believe that he is something he isn't, because he is the real McCoy. Daniel Brinkley is the real McCoy. Daniel Brinkley can do things that would put a chill up your spine. Daniel Brinkley can touch things and know the story behind them. Daniel Brinkley, from thousands of miles away, can understand when something is askew, something is wrong. Daniel Brinkley knows. How does he know these things? I don't know, but I do know he's the real McCoy. I'm telling you that from first-hand experience, and there are not many times that I can report to you on first-hand experience kind of things. He's written a lot of books at Peace and the Light. Daniel Brinkley died twice. Once when he was struck by lightning, and once with massive heart failure. As a matter of fact, Daniel has just had some difficulties of his own in the last day or two. He is presently down near home in South Carolina, I think. So I think from South Carolina, here's Daniel Brinkley. Daniel?
3: Hi, Art.
1: Hi. Where are you, actually? You're in South Carolina, right?
3: Well, I'm in Virginia Beach.
1: Virginia Beach.
3: No matter how bad that heart problem gets. And let me say this first. Thanks for saying those things about me.
1: It's true.
3: And remember, innate in all of us is the ability to perceive and understand the world around us in different dimensions, because we're spiritual beings. And I learned it from having a near-death experience, like a lot of your listeners know. And I'd like to say this, too, that from all the letters from the last show, of all the people who wrote, I appreciate their comments about you and about me and what they say, and how encouraging it is to know that when we are just honest and you talk about what's really real and what happens in your life, and people accept it from that place, then the world changes a little more. And I want to tell everybody who ordered my books, they're coming. I just didn't realize that many people loved you and me, Art. I just didn't realize.
1: Yeah, there's group of people out there, all right, Dan.
3: They're wonderful. And so I think that what I decided to do from our last conversation was with this Zahi Awas in Egypt and Robert Breval, I decided to track them down and to see where and what the issues were and how to give a good report, like the lady who just spoke earlier, how to give a good report on my perception of being around these people in a group setting and seeing. And they just met at the ARE in Virginia, and it finished today.
1: So Zahi Hawass was at this meeting.
3: And Robert Breval and, Dr. Zahi Hawass and Robert Breval.
1: Was Graham Hancock there?
3: No.
1: No?
3: A guy named
1: okay.
3: Ahmed Fahad. Who's three generations of working on the pyramids, Hartwig Hanseldorf, about pyramids in China. You know, we think that business in Egypt is something, Art. You should see China. They have 100 of them, 1,000 feet tall.
1: Beneath the sea, off the coast of Japan.
3: Oh, in the middle of the jungle.
1: South America.
3: I never realized, it's amazing to me. I never realized this. And when I listen to these guys talk and I watch the engagement between Zahi Hawass and between Robert, and watch them talk on a personal level, I perceive a lot of stuff that people don't really realize that I am perceiving about them. And there's some pretty wondrous and amazing things going on in this universe, and thanks to you and this show, people get to hear about it.
1: Well, Zahi, I understand, was going to talk about that which we've been getting hints about and had photographs of and people talking about, and you as well, the dig going on in the pyramid. What did he have to say about that?
3: He did a magnificent job. I mean, even the conversations between him and Robert Breval were very gracious toward each other, and he had photographs. Zahi gave a complete rundown in the last 5 years, and he showed photographs of what's going on in the 5 upper chambers and the stuff written on the walls and the things that were being discovered. And he stayed pure Egyptology archaeology, but he kept a wide berth in this conversation about what was capable of being possible, of what's being found, even to when questioned about was there a second pyramid facing the other one because of the inscription in between the paws, and he said he did not know, but he was searching for that.
1: You're going to have to help me out there. I didn't. What are you talking about? A second pyramid where?
3: There is a story by Ahmed, who is the guy who is three generations of people who have worked on the plateau. His great-grandfather was the person who had discovered the entrance in the rear of the sinks in 1920s, in the 20s, when the French were there, and he was the one who helped the Egyptologists discover it, rediscover it. And, you know, when you have that dust in your nose every day for three generations on the Giza Plateau, you know a lot more about it. And part of the old ancient stories that came down from his grandfather was that there was once a pyramid that faced the opposite direction. And that this is a legend that they have, which is drawn out on the symbols in between the pyramids. And Zahi did not run from it, but he did not embrace it. And it was pretty intriguing when they asked him, and he says, well, I'm not sure, but we'll look into this. And what he came across to me as Art, when you know when you're a kid and you're really excited about something?
1: Of course.
3: He was excited as a man holding his own, speaking very, very well, and answering everyone's questions as each one asked them. But the excitement of what he was discovering on this plateau each day, and he made it very obvious that a horse, a woman riding on a horse, stepped in a trench and discovered this whole new area that they've discovered about where the people who helped, they say, build the pyramids lived and worked. But he gave ground, and he left it open to exploration, but his main concern that came across was preservation. And a lot of his lecture was, you know, he said a lot of things that were happening were having to be slowed down or stopped because of the damage done to the pyramids. And he had slides, and he was showing the salt content of the perspiration of where people come in. He had photographs of the graffiti. I mean, some of this stuff is 4,000 years old. Graffiti, 4,000 years old.
1: Mm.
3: And it had some of the other writings of people who had ventured into some of the chambers, but the dust and the rock and this guy that we talked about before, he was open and honest about it. What came across was even when he and Robert Bavall got into an exchange, it was a courteous exchange, and both opened doors. And I think that was the most important, it was really important, and that Dr. Hawaz took every question. He had his slide presentation. He was an Egyptologist, and he stayed to the course of being an Egyptologist, anthropologist. But he never crossed over to say that the possibilities of some of the things that people had talked about, proposals that were being submitted, did not have really honest and really good science as a possibility.
1: Well, you mentioned his excitement like a child, and I understand that. Did you get the sense that although he did a straight-on presentation, he knows more than he spoke of?
3: I would say he knows a lot more than he speaks of.
1: Mm-hmm.
3: And in a wondrous kind of way, though, Art. In a wondrous kind of way. A lot of times, how do you deal with the things that are happening so fast and discovering in the true history of Egypt? And then other places being excavated that he made mention to and yet did not have reports on it because it's outside of his jurisdiction, but other reports to it. And even as he was talking about the exciting things of Egypt unfoldment, he left open the door. He was not, the way that everybody seems to appear that he comes across in this group, he did not come across like that. He came across supportive of people researching and helping understand. He talked about not being able to understand the lost civilization. How did they lose the entire civilization from the 26th dynasty? But what was really interesting about it was when he was talking, he began to describe how tombs from the 26th dynasty could be rebuilt and redone from the 4th dynasty. And there seemed to be a place in there to open up for the possibilities. He went so far, Art, as to say that in this guy who did the robot thing to the wall to open this the air shaft.
1: Right.
3: He went so far as to say that he was not hiding anything, and that he had gone to the director of tourism, and he had opened and spoken with him honestly about to open that up, to show that on a worldwide show. Say, hey, let's just look at this together and just try to settle these issues so that we can get back to preservation, people focusing on what this mystery is all about and how to find whatever is here in a very orderly fashion, dealing with really preservation of it.
1: All right, here's a question for you that only you can really answer. That is, if Zahi should stumble into something that has implications or would be important for the whole world, and we all know that something like that may lie within some chamber, some buried something somewhere in the pyramid.
3: They are. We know it's there.
1: Yeah,
3: we don't
1: know
3: exactly where.
1: Okay, my question is, if he stumbled into it, Daniel, what do you think Zahi would do? Would it be announced to the world, or would it be hidden from the world?
3: I would say it's not completely in his hands. If he stays within the context of the system that he described that he works in, the Director of Antiquities and the 24-member group, and just how he described what happened to the German guy who went outside of the recognized system of releasing information, and they closed him off from ever being on the plateau. I think if it's left to that system, we should be suspect. Only because it's people protecting their entire culture and their history and maybe some other issues involved in it. But I think if it was just Zahi Hawass, the honesty and the integrity would have to win out. It would have to win out.
1: But right now, if it were discovered right now with the present system, within that system, it would not reach us.
3: It would be suspect. But they, you know, that's why I came on here to talk about it. We have the same problem with our own government killing everything that we have.
1: Yeah, we do.
3: We have the same problem. It is the responsibility of we, the spiritually minded, conscious people, to put our focus in our written words, in our voice, in our heart, and to drive toward that kind of openness. But not, I love the combativeness that went on. I thrive on a good fight. You know, I have one with my dealing with hospice and HMOs and that business.
1: Well, Daniel, it's a little bit like the way the press ought to be with regard to the government. In other words, there should be always a contentiousness there. The press should always be looking into what our government and our officials do. That's what they're there for. They're a check on an otherwise out-of-control system.
3: Absolutely.
1: And so there should be contentiousness with regard to what's going on in Egypt. People continuing to ask questions and press, and it's going to result, you know, in a lot of angry words occasionally flying back and forth. But I think it's got to be there, or when whatever it is that we all know is there is discovered, we won't know.
3: I agree. I'm not, I came into this as an outsider. And what I care about Egypt and now is because I happen to love the people. And I'm not a person who really cares who built the pyramids. I'm just not that person. I'm amazed by the fact that they were built at all and that someone would create such an elaborate search to support that there is a life after death is what is so intrigues me about it. I didn't get really involved in the pyramid aspect except from the way that the afterlife in ancient and mystical teachings of Egypt, until I ran across the Casey readings, where Casey said that this chamber, what really got me interested in that, because when I first came after the near-death experience, you know, struck by lightning, completely dead for 28 minutes, completely paralyzed for 6 months, and partially paralyzed for 7 months, completely paralyzed for 6 days, and partially paralyzed for 7 months, 2 years to learn to walk and feed myself, and never believe in one word of this crap. If you couldn't shoot it, or if you couldn't figure out how to blow it up, it wasn't important to me anyway. And then to come into this requiem where I see a story of like Edgar Casey and the ARE people, and I look at that what coincides with this Hall of Records to be undiscovered in the next couple of years is that Casey also said it recognizes the return of the Christ consciousness. Now, for a fundamentalist Christian and sleeping in a trance who never knew a single word he ever said, and when he got up, he had so accurately predicted through the years so many things, and he's missed some, I'm paying attention to the return of the Christ consciousness. I don't care. I guess I do care that there is a hall of records or a system of records that is supposedly dates our entire existence, that makes all of history rubbish, which in the course of my life, since I've been a part of history in the 60s, 70s, and 80s, and now into the 90s, I know how much of that stuff that we're told is not true, much of what's revealed on this show. But when you look at it, if this is the time of the Christ consciousness and the value and the rapid unfoldment and discovery in China, in the Yucatan, and in Egypt, which is the easiest one to walk up on,
1: sure,
3: that we could be the most focused on, I believe that we're living in the most exciting times, and I wanted to report to the people, and I wanted, when I find things out that I'm there, I want to be able to report to the people, like this lady just did, to report to Art Bell's people what I see from my heart, looking at it and talking to the people and touching them and being right there on the spot. Because I asked Dr. Hawass, I said, look, can I come and look where I'd like to look and within reason? You know, I'm not a scientist. I'm just a guy who comes there and who's been for 20 years coming there.
1: How do you respond?
3: He said, sure.
1: Sure.
3: He will let me come and look. So when people have all these stories, and I'll tell you something else, Art. I had never heard Robert Duvall, and that is some pretty persuasive argument.
1: Yes, it is.
3: That is straight down, factual, persuasive argument, and I listened to it, and I was amazed at, because I'm not a UFO person or any person like that. I deal with dying. That's my whole life.
1: I know.
3: Is the quality of the final days of people who are in this world, but mostly Americans and veterans, and the quality of theirs and my mom and dad and brothers and sisters, I mean, which is everybody, but my whole mindset stays there. But I can't begin to tell you how much I appreciate how much being a friend of yours has helped open up my mind to look at so many wondrous events, just like this conference. This conference was amazing for me. This guy named Vincent
1: DiPietro. Yes.
3: This is a guy who's worked 20 years looking at imaging equipment for satellites.
1: That's right.
3: And he is an unassuming, wondrous guy, like a normal nerd kind of person. Well, I mean, I met him and I talked to him, who takes pictures and who studied pictures of pyramids on Mars.
1: Indeed. Hold tight, Danion. We're at the top of the hour. We'll be right back. My guest is Danion Brinkley. It's going to be a very, very interesting evening. Strap down, stay put. We'll be right back.
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5: This is Health Beat. Arrhythmia. It is a medical term meaning abnormal heart rhythm. While any irregular heartbeat should be examined, Dr. Michael Domansky of the Clinical Trials Group at the National Heart, Lung, and Blood Institute says a skipped beat or a flutter does not necessarily mean a serious arrhythmia.
6: There are some that are very benign. They're not a problem or a significant problem. Many people also develop other problems with the wiring system of their heart that goes with aging.
5: Arrhythmias can be caused by heart disease, but many times they occur in people who don't have heart disease. Arrhythmias can be caused by stress, caffeine, nicotine, alcohol, and fatigue. Dr. Domansky says it's a good idea for people who feel an irregularity of the heartbeat to see a physician for evaluation.
6: It often turns out to be something that doesn't even need treatment, but it may, and if it does, then it's important for it to be picked up early.
5: For the National Heart, Lung, and Blood Institute, I'm Doris McMillan.

0: USA Radio Network News, this is Russ Rossman. Still no word on an agreement from the contract talks between UPS and Teamsters in Washington. They have been at it since last Thursday night, and with a few breaks here or there, the marathon talks could well result in an agreement. The strike is now 2 weeks old, and the U.S. Postal Service is making Sunday pickups to take up the slack. Station manager Rick Carty in New York says his troops grin and bear it.
1: This is what it reminds us of, Christmas in August. But we're going well. Our employees have just rolled up their sleeves and done whatever we need to do.
0: A wildfire in San Bernardino County, California is close to being contained. 1,700 firefighters are battling that blaze, and spokeswoman Julie Richter says the nearby town of Wrightwood is safe.
2: We're at 51% containment. We have a strong perimeter around the entire fire. It's still down in the San Gabriel Canyon. It's burned about 10,000 acres plus. And we also have a strong fire break along the ridge that's protecting Wrightwood.
0: Meanwhile, on the East Coast, a different problem facing folks up in Massachusetts, coyotes. And there's word there that several dozen cats have been killed in just over a month.
3: They love cats. You know, they love to feed on them. Cats and small dogs. Yeah, we got one town here, I forget which town it was, but they had like 45 cats missing. And they, you know, they proved it was coyotes, you know.
0: This is USA Radio News.
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0: New York City Police Chief Howard Safer says he believes up to five officers could have been involved in last week's arrest and gruesome beating of a Haitian immigrant who remains hospitalized in critical condition. New York's Mayor Rudolph Giuliani says the one officer who blew the whistle on the incident deserves praise.
8: He's always the first one that steps over the line, though, that is entitled to the greatest credit. And I think this police officer is entitled to a lot of credit.
0: But a group of black officers disagrees, and their spokesman, Michael Graves, called the mayor's comments irresponsible.
9: This officer's not a hero. He saw the law being broke and yet allowed a week to pass. And now, maybe to save his own job, he's coming forward before somebody tells on him. That's unacceptable.
0: In Washington, the chairman of the NTSB, Jim Hall, says he is disappointed that the nation's airlines have not installed smoke alarms and sprinklers and cargo holds in the aftermath of the ValueJet crash last year. This is USA Radio News.
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1: Which lost 247 points on Friday. Analysts almost unilaterally say rates will remain steady until at least later in the year, when growth is expected to pick up steam. The central bank last changed interest rates on March 25th. John Decker, USA Radio News, Washington.
2: Agriculture Secretary Dan Glickman says he's sending a special SWAT team of investigators to Hudson Foods Incorporated in Columbus, Nebraska, in an effort to help find the source of E. coli bacteria in the company's frozen ground beef. Over 1 million pounds of the hamburger had to be recalled just last week. This is Russ Rossman on the USA Radio Network.

0: 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Now again, here's Art Bell.
1: Well, yes, indeed. Once again, here I am. Our guest this evening on Dreamland is Danion Brinkley. We will get back to Danion in a moment. The UBS strike continues, talks continue, and my advice to all parties involved is you had better settle it quickly for the sake of the country, for the sake of small business. You had better settle quickly, and if you need fuel to understand why, let me tell you. The Sea Crane Company used primarily UPS as its shipper. The Sea Crane Company has now made arrangements to ship via the U.S. Postal Service, and they can guarantee to almost all of their customers faster delivery than they had with UPS. That is not to say they may not return to UPS when all of this is over, but they may not. That will go for many, many, many, many companies. So before there's nothing left to argue about, I would suggest to the negotiators and to the company UPS they get it together and settle this for both their sakes. In the meantime, we can now get you a Beijing Free Play Radio like that. It is $119.95. Now, why should you want one? Well, no matter whether you believe we're undergoing a permanent climate change or we are about to experience the inevitable El Nino that is pressing inward, the weather is going to get bad for a period of time. Very bad. There are going to be big storms.

0: when there are big storms, the power goes out. 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The Beijing radio does not require power from the wall nor batteries to put in it. In fact, it doesn't even have a place where you can put batteries in it. It has inside the Bayless clockwork generator, and outside all you see is a crank. 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All right, back now to Danyon Brinkley in Virginia Beach. That's South Carolina?
1: Virginia Beach, Virginia.
0: Oh, you're still in Virginia.
1: Yeah, I just got finished with the programming because I'm having that, you know, a little heart problems, that pressure.
0: You know, I want to ask you about a couple of physical things, Danyon. One, when you were here, before we get on to what's going on right now, when you were here with me, I noticed you don't have any hair on your arms, stuff.
1: Yeah, comes from being struck by lightning twice.
0: Do the doctors have any idea why it would be that your hair would just simply go away and not come back?
1: Oh, let me tell you something even better than that, Art. Listen, let me finish with what I saw today.
0: All right.
1: What I saw today is a beginning of a dialogue that I think will have several more great encounters. But I can trust Zahi Hawass, and I can, and I know this. But I can also trust what Robert Bivol, what these other people are seeing. I mean, I'm very comfortable with being able to sit and talk to all these people involved in this and to bring it down to a place where either I can look or see to it that you can look, so that there is a very even course set in the spiritual awakening that comes to all of us as they discover these ancient artifacts from here to China. I wonder what happens if you dig into one in the China.
0: I don't know. Daniel, one thing comes to mind, though. If you go over there and look, or I go over there and look, even if we are given what we believe to be a free hand by Zahi, and by the way, I'm going to be there October 4th.
1: Okay.
0: October 4th. But even if the both of us are given a free hand, Daniel, we might not know where to look.
1: Oh, true. But I mean, within the existing framework of what people are saying, I mean, I'm with you on this, Art. I'm young at this, but I'm willing, because of just the things that I talked about, that I will stay in the middle of it, and I will listen to all sides, and I will work continuously in every manner that I can, because you really got me interested in this.
0: Yes.
1: But I've met the people, I've talked to them, I've set a dialogue, so when something comes up that it comes from a listener or people that you work with or people that you talk to, I will be there, and I will give an honest, the best way that I can look at it, and usually if I'm a hands-on or personal more rapport with the person. And I just wanted to be able to give that because I came here to do that. Now, let me tell you some really cool stuff about my life.
0: Sure.
1: And in the course of going through two near-death experiences, and like I wrote in At Peace in the Light, which there are no more Saved by the Lights hardback left in the world. You guys bought them all. There are still At Peace in the Light. I have some of those. So if, you know, people want one, you know, you can write me and send me that money, and I will send it to you. But as I've looked through medicine and alternative and compatible medicines in the last 22 years, which is something I never believed in before, and because I'm still alive regardless of what I go through, because of a lot of good doctors, I have a couple of really good doctors, but from a lot of alternative and compatible therapies, it's led me into this search to understand the mystical spiritual way about us. And what the energy bodies that I saw both when I was floating above myself and the out-of-body experience, and from talking to so many people who are in the fields of Qigong, and I came across this whole dimension called lightning shamans, shamanistic tradition, the old arts of healing and inner understanding, and then one of these, which have a cultural history, called a lightning shaman.
0: A lightning shaman.
1: A lightning shaman. So I started looking and finding... I wrote about it in that piece. It's the last chapter, which is where I've, you know, it's the next adventure in Daniel's saga of trying to find out who he is in the context of the spiritual, mental, because he knew who he was in the physical world. He thought he knew who he was in the mental world, and he had no idea of who he was in the spiritual world. And I've learned I'm like everyone else who's listening to me on this phone. We are great, powerful, and mighty spiritual beings, and we have a job to do here, and we've come to do it. So what's really gotten really wonderful for me is I've always tried to figure out how from this very left brain side of me that I can make the transition. And just recently, they've come up with a new form of medicine in the Office of Disease Prevention in the National Institutes for Health. In rare diseases and disorders, a person being struck by lightning has now become its own form and discipline of medicine. Because of the unique things that happens to a person who are struck by lightning as opposed to people who have other forms of electrocution or electrotransmission.
0: All right, we'll talk about that. But, Daniel, answer my one question. Why will the hair not regrow on your body? Have they addressed that with you?
1: But they don't address things like that, Art.
0: They don't.
1: That's not something that they address.
0: All right, I interviewed, this is going to fall right in, Danny, and I interviewed somebody from a company called Pear Inc., which is a private company doing research on psychic ability and the ability of the human mind, for example, to influence a random number generator. Very, very interesting work. Came originally from Princeton, and they have begun to do EKG studies on people who are able to develop psychic or have psychic ability to determine where in the brain, and they're beginning to find out where in the brain there is activity when they're using this kind of ability. And I would think that it would be possible, Danyon, that your brain and the brain of anybody else struck by lightning could be activated in a way that other brains are not. I don't know. That's just a stab in the dark.
1: Lord, when they create a new discipline of studying of medicine and make a rare disease out of it, I mean a rare disorder out of it, don't you think one of these guys must have read something about what happens to lightning shamans?
0: Yes.
1: The history of them, Art.
0: Is what?
1: Is we become intuitive. We become healers. We have a certain amount of consciousness about us that begins to keep an open spiritual consciousness or a cosmic consciousness. And in the traditional cultures that I found, like 15 of these cultures, and one of them is Peru, that the person, this is what's always drawn me, when we talked one time when I just come back from Machu Picchu, you kept wondering what was wrong with me because I wasn't screaming like I am now. But it was because the person who is supposed to have created the Inca dynasty, he was struck by lightning. And that's the history of the Inca people. And Machu Picchu, I have absolutely no doubt, the first time that I saw Machu Picchu, I knew inwardly, intuitively, before I heard the story, that this is someone who had been to the Crystal Cities, and they built one. And when I heard that, when I went to the ruins, and I realized that it was once blue and white plaster, this beautiful blue and white plaster, perfectly set, geometrically composed place on the side of that mountain, was his way of interpreting back in the world the crystal cities that I went to during the near-death experience, where I went to the places of learning and
0: yes.
1: And I saw the visions and things like that. And so,
0: you think that shaman saw what you saw?
1: Oh, absolutely. And then I've become comfortable now. Now that it's become a rare disorder, I know they know more. And so my whole new experience, what I'm going after now, is to find out about this. And I've been through one day I never believed a single word of this. You know, just a complete jackass. And I'd give you 1 second of my time in these kind of issues, and if I didn't slug you, I would ridicule you for at least 2 years,
0: sure.
1: To a person that it happened to me. Like this lady, she was, like people would ask me, they said, well, I don't really think you have this ability, and, you know, I can do some pretty wild stuff.
0: Oh, yes, you can.
1: And I said, you know, I worry a whole lot more of how it works than I worry about whether I have it, because it came to me from when I came back from the near-death experience, and I'd been struck by lightning, and Raymond noticed this about the second time that I was struck. I mean, the second time.
0: Everybody won't know Raymond Moody.
1: Okay, Dr. Raymond Moody. And I never noticed this because I live with me all the time. But I was struck by lightning a second time, and then I had heart failure in 1989.
0: Right.
1: And he says since 1989, it's the dimensions that it grows in is phenomenal. From him remembering the early days of how I would struggle when I would perceive stuff to try to put it into a framework, where now I have developed a framework to put it in. What I write about in that piece in the light, what this next book is about, called If It's True, What Shall We Do, is how that through hospice work and being around close to people who are leaving this world, how you develop that sense of knowing yourself. Spirituality is being developed in so many new disciplines. Like I just read the Association of Nurses, that they're creating a whole new teaching modality about spirituality. And I watch in the work that the people that I do and the people I work with, that they are becoming intuitive and not having to be struck by lightning. So I know that what happened to me is either, since we're electrical chemical, it overloaded my systems because they, you know, I was fried. And then also that I think that once a person realizes that you don't die, you know, like today, this lady asked me, she says, well, what is your interest in this? And she wanted me to take sides in all of it, whereas I'm open. And I said, look, lady, when you know you don't die, and a second issue, especially an issue for me, because I'm such a jerk, is that I'm not going to go to hell. The rest of life just becomes something very interesting to do.
0: Secondary.
1: Yeah, no, it's not secondary, but it's interesting.
0: No, it's secondary to the fact that there, you don't die. Of course it is. Everything else of Earth is secondary to that.
1: I agree.
0: Once you know. And you say the title of your next book is going to be...
1: If It's True, What Shall We Do?
0: If It's True, that's a great book title.
1: But you know why? Listen, Art, I sit and get the input because people just talk to me. And I listen to them, and I listen to what goes on in their thoughts, and they don't realize I'm perceiving a lot of the stuff about them as they talk to me. And I learn and feel and experience the anxieties and the issues that people not only are confronted in their life, but they have no methodology, no way to deal with it every day, because the people who are responsible for giving us that are liars. Like how the government operates and how healthcare operates and how just the denial of certain information keeps us from being able to make informed choices, which keeps us controlled. And I watch it in the world that I live in, and where the hospital HMO corporations for money, who have said they were doing the best that they could do, and they were suing doctors and cutting doctors' benefits if they paid somebody or took care of somebody one moment past a certain amount of money,
0: yep.
1: That person died a horrible death. And so it brings it all the way down to that this is where the real fight is. It's in the environment. It's in looking at conspiriologies and unfoldment from now to the next millennium. But where it really is in our moms and our dads, our veterans, when the Department of Defense says that they never believed that the CIA had created home models and 100,000, 14 guys died during Desert Storm and 100,000 have a disease that's killing them and 14,000 people died since they came back, another 100,000 have it, and not only that, their children are developing the symptoms.
0: I know.
1: Now, when you have that, there's also a place where when you kill veterans and then you don't take care of them, you have pushed it to a point where this country is in our mental, physical, and spiritual selves. We better stop. We better shake it off. Better take a head out of the sand. We better stand up. Because as this world is evolving and the instabilities because of health and weather and because of climates and governments and the falls and the rise of the Eastern cultures, we are in serious trouble.
0: Speaking of trouble, just a personal question, Daniel. Last few days, you've had some trouble. There are people who actually thought you had died. What happened?
1: Well, because of, I have to take blood thinners because of the aortic valve that I had. I had to have a St. Jude valve. I have to take blood thinners, and you can't regulate the blood, and you can't have vitamin K, and if you do certain things or it gets too hot, then your blood thickens, and then my valve will clog up, and then I have a heart failure. So I was, by not regulating, because you can't. I mean, it's just something that you deal with every day. And then I have to worry about mutating staph and staph infection, which will kill me instantly. Then my blood is so thin because I have to take so much Coumadin that if I cut myself, I'll bleed to death in 45 minutes and just these little issues like this. And my blood got so thick really fast that the valve begins to clog and I begin to die.
0: And that happened, so it came close again.
1: Yeah. I mean, that comes every year or so, or about every 8 months I get something like that, but this was really too close for comfort.
0: When was that?
1: That was Thursday.
0: Thursday.
1: But you know what, Art? I'm not afraid of dying.
0: I know that.
1: If I'm going to die, I want to die fighting for something that I truly believe in, and... because I have the opportunity to talk and get out there. There's so many of my brothers and sisters that listen to this radio. There's a lot of men who are working really hard, have a family to raise, a wife to look at, and the opportunity very limited to get to the places that I get to get to. And I want to be out there so I can say, hey, guys, this is like you do, Art. This is what I see. This is how I see it. And this is what it's worth to me to be out here for you, because if you had been through what I've been through, and you just going through it and you struggle with it, and you're trying to help me.
0: Hold it there. We're at the bottom of the hour. We'll be right back.

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1: That's who we are. Daniel Brinkley is my guest, and he'll be back in a moment. 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But several years ago, they began selling directly to the public and have virtually given up all of their, well, not all of, but most of their wholesale work. 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
1: Indeed, nothing but the fat. Good evening, everybody. I'm Art Bell. My guest is Daniel Brinkley. As you know, I have a book called The Quickening. You can get The Quickening by going into any bookstore now in America. It's everywhere. We'll tell you how to get Daniel's books shortly. As a matter of fact, we've run him out of several. I guess one title or two. The Quickening just made its appearance in bookstores nationwide. So that's what you do. Go into a bookstore. Barnes & Noble would be good. There are many varieties. And simply ask for The Quickening by Art Bell. Here once again is Daniel Brinkley. Daniel.
3: Hi, Art. And what I was finishing was before I get so carried away, but if I wasn't going through this, and as I go through it, it's like literally all that I'm going through is what everybody's going through with their parents and their brothers and their sisters.
1: Sure.
3: and your children and trying to make the right decisions, Bill. I'm not only living in that world, I'm not only a hospice volunteer. I go through the horrors on a daily and weekly basis of what a lot of people are really terrified. So I'm really settled in the death issues and the of health care and the issues that we all have to face and we all have to deal with. And as I experience them, I guess the way that the spiritual side of things designed for me to be is to live it all at one time, so that as I go through it, I can understand where a person is in an intuitive sense, which I'm notorious for it, is what I was thinking about earlier this evening when you were talking to me, that you really didn't realize that I was the way I am about perceiving and being intuitive about things. And
2: you know something, Daniel. You shook me up.
3: See, I didn't know that.
2: Yeah, well, you did.
3: But you see, when I'm around people that are my friends, then they see the person of how quickly I can touch it or look at it and perceive it and how I can know its history and how I begin to live as if I am it. In the early days, Art, it drove me crazy.
2: Yeah, you know, that was going to be my next question. Is it a blessing, a curse, or both?
3: It's this. It's a blessing disguised as a curse. Well, in the early days, I had no control whatsoever. When I was paralyzed and the nurses would come and hold me in this tub of water trying to find, this whirlpool and stick these needles in me and stuff, they didn't realize that I could literally at the same time hear all of their thoughts. And it would be run in like overloading me. And once I could get out of the hospital, I couldn't go in a place because I would be picking up so much about the people around me. Now,
2: right.
3: As I've gotten better, which is healing, then I'm not as intuitive as I was then, and I'm so thankful for it. Because everybody out there listening who thinks that they are not intuitive, forget it. You are. And I just didn't realize that. But, Art, I can teach people. I mean, it's nothing unique about Daniel Brinkley. I find out that the way I came this way was just all of a sudden one day from being struck by lightning and then going through the fact that I know there's a world after this one. I know that there's an expansiveness of our spiritual selves that far supersedes anything in the physical concept. And I think that help opens me up.
2: Daniel, I have a question for you. You said that at first, right after you were struck, when you were recovering, it was so bad, you heard everything around you from everybody who was around you. And then it began to fade as a natural course of the events over the years. But you also began to learn to control it. How did you, can you describe how you're able to control it today?
3: Well, a lot of times, and I write about it in At Peace in the Light. I mean, I write about it. A lot of times, Art, I've chosen to take this art form, which is what I think intuitiveness is, and to focus it in dealing with closure with people leaving this world. That, you find a place that you wanted to develop. At first, it just went wherever anybody went.
2: Yeah.
3: But now, since I'm around the death process so much, then I took the talent and the art form, and I focus it so that the person leaving this world and the people staying, that I can pick up the anguish, anxieties, joys, frustrations, things that are going on with them so that they have closure. I teach it in the people who work in the program I call the CIA. I'm getting even with them. It's called Compassion in Action, and it's the Twilight Brigade. And people, it's an internet site, and it's a loosely knit organizations of people all over the country who use the techniques that I use in hospice work and in nursing home work that are having pretty wild results in the course of that. But they're really helping people find closure. And I want to give you that address, too, in case someone wants to get, they want to be a part of it.
2: Sure.
3: Okay, later on. But
2: Just tell me, though, is there a mental way for you to kind of turn it off? Are you able to turn it off?
3: I can't do that.
2: You can't see. That's what I was after. You really can't do it.
3: No, I can't turn it off. But I can set a value. See, what we have to find out is, and I think what would be used as what we would call morals, but to have a value, a quality of what you want to give back when you receive it, is the greatest mechanism I've learned so much to control it as well as develop it. And, I study everything that I can find about it. I have absolutely no doubt that there's a life after death. I have absolutely no doubt that we are legendary spiritual beings. I have absolutely no doubt that we all have intuitive natures in us. Some vary in the degrees. But perception and communication between two beings is a natural part of our existence. And I learned it from watching the communication when I was floating above my body during, after being struck by lightning. I could see the energy fields around the two people, my wife and my best friend, as they interacted. I didn't have an energy field around me. And all the way into the ambulance, I was aware of these energy fields around plants and around people. And I realized that what we don't see with our eyes still doesn't mean it's not there. And that we communicate with each other through these wavelengths of energy, that we surround each other in fields of energy. Like listening to the lady when she was giving her report when we first came on.
2: You're talking about Linda Moulton now.
3: I know things about what she's sitting and looking at, what's on her mind.
2: I know.
3: I mean, I
2: know you do. And
3: just as easy.
2: I can't help but wonder how much of a curse it remains. In other words,
3: that drives you crazy hard.
2: Yeah, that's what I thought. I mean, to know things that about people almost instantaneously.
3: In the range. You know, it's not like it's a range. I see details, the stuff that I describe to people that I'm seeing. But I see whole natures of people that, you know, sometimes that's good and sometimes that's bad.
2: Right.
3: But, you know, I live in this world and I play the hand I'm dealt. I'm not a person that lives in a wishful world. I wish for a better world for people who are struggling to understand how to make the decisions about their moms and dads and how to raise their children and how to find their own spiritual link in a world that is quickly shifting. And I would like to, without any question, recommend The Quickening to everyone who is listening.
2: Thank you.
3: This is a terrific book to get a good look. And when I read it, I looked at it, and I realized that this is the opportunity that people can get this book and get a really good global perspective on what's going on in the future and how it will evolve. And that one thing that why I guess we all love Art Bell so much, Art, is that you have gathered information from so many sources that when you put it in a book form like you did, it really helps people make decisions about what to do. So I highly recommend it. So what I stay in is, if I'm going to be this way, and there's nothing that I can do about it, and I'm going to be in places where I can deal with the toughest issues that come about, I'm just not afraid, then I'm thankful for it. But if I had to live with this, and without having a spiritual place, a place to care and love and really know that I'm giving of my spiritual intuitive self to help people, then I really wonder about those people who have this art developed in them from children, like the Chinese stories and the things that I'm seeing, what we really have to worry about.
2: Did you see the movie Phenomenon?
3: Well, yes.
2: Travolta?
3: Mm-hmm.
2: Reminded me of you.
3: It came from, the story is, Art, is it came from one of the early scripts of Saved by the Light, because everybody, you change certain things, but it happened to me. I went through all of that. I still have notebooks of equations. I still have trunks of stuff that I wrote down, and I still don't know what the hell it means. I'm not the Swami Rama. You know, I came into spiritual unfoldment answering the damn telephone. One day I never believed one single word of this crap, Art. The next day I was dead, and the day after that I started becoming everything I despised and never believed in before. So mine has been a struggle with it. And to try to find a context, like people say it's a God-given right, and they have all these words, and most of the times when I run across those people who are supposedly psychic, they're frauds, and I can sense it in them. When a person is perceiving, there is a form of energy that I detect in my sinus cavities that is detectable. Like I can smell radar and turning televisions off and on, but I can pick it up.
2: Hmm.
3: And it has a fragrance to it. And I teach people, when you do hospice work and you work with the CIA, Compassion in Action, this is the group, then we teach it and we talk about it and we have conversations about it. And a lot of nurses and a lot of people who are a part of this really realize that it's a natural part of them.
2: I have another question for you before we leave movies. Have you yet seen Contact?
3: Isn't it terrific?
2: Yes. And
3: just like what happened in the near-death experience.
2: Well, that's where I was going, Daniel. The tunnel.
3: Oh, yeah.
2: The movement, the meeting with, in this case, her father.
3: Dynamic life review.
2: Even though all of it was dynamic life review, even though all of it was revolving around E.T. contact.
3: Oh, yeah.
2: The parallels were unmistakable.
3: All right, don't you understand? Thanks to, like, and I'm proud of my part. I'm really proud. Like, myself and Raymond and Betty Eady and Elizabeth and Melvin Morris and Paul Perry and some of the great pioneers. We have dragged the near-death experience in the mainstream America. I watch it interwoven in so many things, and the story of me and a few other people that I see interwoven in it, that has created a way that we will never be able to be beaten back. They'll never say it. There can never go back to oxygen brain deprivation and temporal lobe seizures and all kinds of shock and stuff like that. We'll never go back. I'm really proud of all of us who stood our ground and created a way that you can explore your deep mystical spiritual traditions and ways without putting a religion in it, an institution in it, or a government in it. The near-death experience is a byproduct of cardiopulmonary resuscitation techniques, so they are guilty of giving us for us who come back. So it's like really caught the government and medicine in its own quagmire. But I'm really proud of all of us who stayed the course, and now it's mainstream.
2: One last movie, an older one, Flatliners. Do you know offhand, Daniel, whether there is actually or whether there have been actually any experiments in effect duplicating what you went through and others have gone through?
3: Well, attempts to do that.
2: Scientifically.
3: Oh, yeah. I mean, you hear about that stuff all the time.
2: Well, you wouldn't hear about it very publicly.
3: Well, no, but I hear about it because I'm a member of every part of
2: sure.
3: every little group that deals with lightning and
2: so it is going
3: electrical
2: on.
3: Transmission and death. You hear about research done in China and in Russia.
2: Yes.
3: Because they want to, the Chinese and the Russians are working diligently in programs to develop intuitive skills and capability. They don't really give a damn how they develop them.
2: I'm sure.
3: If they have to kill them, fine. If they want to electrocute them, fine. They're developing whole ways of the mental prowess. I have no doubt that the power that is capable in the mind, for I'm watching them amazed by it within me every day. And I know people like James von Prague and George Anderson. And these are people who use that capability to cross from this veil to the other side.
2: Interesting you should mention James von Prague. I'm going to be interviewing him in the next few weeks.
3: One of the best art. I've seen 30 of these so-called mediums. I believe in that nature of mediumship because it happens to me on occasion. I've had conversations where I'm listening to someone talk to me, and I couldn't figure out why no one else in the room was hearing the person talk.
2: Mm-hmm.
3: And it was at the celebration of a birth, the 100th birthday of a person who was a pretty famous person.

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1: One more step in us unfolding in the deep spiritual nature, and to realize that there is a life that exists after this one, and it is over there, and it's here, and it exists, and it has multi levels and dimensions to it, and it's as exciting or 10 times more exciting than this life, depending on how you look at it. And I'm trying in my way to support these people. Like George Anderson did a painting of what he, because he communicates through Christ, he says, he did this painting. He had this commission, this painting. And I sat with George, and I said, George, what in the world is all this? And he told me what it was that he had done and how he had done this. And he did it so that people could raise money for a foundation to deal with helping parents who lost their children, and for grief for them, and develop programs. That's how he came to me to ask me to help in working with that. James is really good, Art. I mean, he's good, and he's helped so many people deal with this, and I think that's my mission. I mean, I like the pyramids, and I'm going to study shamanism, but if I can help people deal with empowering themselves to control and be in control of their health, and to know that they're making the right decision with their moms and dads and children, and how you deal with the final days, how you prepare for those, and how you go forward after that, and in the course of it, to have developed an intuitive perspective. I think if you're going to lose somebody, some place is going to gain them. And that place is going to gain them this spiritual realm, which I have seen. And if I have to lose my mom or my dad or my brothers or my sister or my friends to some place, I'm comfortable with it being there. But I might as well benefit as much as I can so that I can go on living in a strong, courageous, loving way as this world unfolds and we prepare for a millennium. You know, Art, it is amazing that in 2 years from now, 3 years from now, we who are here at this particular time and juncture in this world are preparing for a millennium. Not the end of time, but the beginning of one. And our thoughts and what we do and how we control the next legislative process from now to the next presidential election, which happens to be a leap year, which happens to be a millennium, how we mark that millennium is the true mark of our spiritual place on this earth. Remember, I always tell people, when you leave this world, when you leave it, you will have a panoramic life review. You will literally see and feel everything you've ever done.
2: Okay, Daniel, we're coming up on the top of the hour. Do you think you'll be here for the millennium?
1: Oh, yes.
2: Do you have knowledge? Have you ever seen how long you're going to be here?
1: Oh, yes. I won't miss it 3 weeks. My window of opportunity to get out of here. And I promise you this, son, I will be taking it.
2: All right, Daniel. Hold on. Rest. We'll be back after the top of the hour. My guest is Daniel Brinkley. And when we get back, I'm going to remind myself to tell you how you can get his book, At Peace in the Light. I'm Art Bell, and this is Dreamland.
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0: USA Radio Network News, this is Russ Ross. United Parcel Service Chairman Jim Kelly appeared on CBS Face the Nation and said while he's optimistic, firing the workers may be an option.
1: The last thing I want to do is replace UPS workers. We want UPS workers back on the job. And if they had the right to vote, they'd be back on the job today. Unfortunately, that's being denied. As we go further and further down the road, we'll have to consider all options, but it certainly isn't something that I want to do.
0: Also on the program, AFL-CIO President John Sweeney, he believes the labor movement is succeeding.
2: I'm pretty confident that the labor movement has bottomed out in terms of their numbers, and with the organizing successes that we're having and all of the other parts of our organizing program, I think that you're going to see some growth.
0: Those talks between UPS and Teamsters have been steady since Thursday night, with the exception of a few hours of shut-eye. Elsewhere, about 10,000 acres of forest land northeast of L.A. is still burning. It's now 51% contained.
3: If you can imagine a bowl with the ridge line being the perimeter of the bowl, and the fire is actually burning down in the middle of the bowl, and the strategy is to put the fire line along the perimeter because the sides of the bowl are just too steep to get crews or equipment down to the edge of the fire.
0: Forest Service spokeswoman Ann Westling. 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
0: Palestinian leader Yasser Arafat plans to boycott Israeli products in retaliation for travel bans and economic sanctions imposed on the Palestinians. USA's John Decker reports.
5: The Palestinian Authority said it would contact Israeli business leaders, including the local makers of Pepsi and Coca-Cola. A Palestinian official said they would face a boycott if they did not help put pressure on Israel. The Palestinian Authority said about $9 million worth of Israeli goods are imported into the West Bank and Gaza Strip every day. Israeli officials accused Arafat of trying to divert attention from Israel's security concerns and failing to crack down on Islamic militants. John Decker, USA Radio News, Washington.
0: China is asking the U.S. to lift sanctions against it on the sales of nuclear equipment and high technology. The Beijing government claims it'll help reduce the U.S. trade deficit. No response yet from the White House except to say they are considering the request. You're listening to USA Radio News.
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0: 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In Corpus Christi School District, they have even imposed a fee on parents trying to get the pagers back, a $15 fee.

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0: from the high desert in the great American Southwest. How did you all? Good evening, good morning, good afternoon, whatever the case may be, wherever you may be in world's 25 uninformed time zones. All of them covered one way or the other by this program, Coast to Coast AM Weekend Version. Honored to be with you this night. Open lines all night long. Anything you want to talk about is fair game. I do have a question. In the middle of the program last night, it occurred to me, why have I never asked the following question? Heaven knows we've outlined the various ways that it may occur. I'm talking about the end of the world. And so the question is, how do you think the world will end? And we really have. I mean, over the years, we have outlined every conceivable way that the world might end. Everything generally has a beginning and an end. And so I thought all of it just hit me like a block. That's going to make a great question for everybody out there and a good one for open line. So let that one caress your skull. Otherwise, anything of great interest to the audience would be appropriate. But if you have an answer to that question, then so be it. Let us look at the world. Oh, there is one thing. The weather. Oh, my God. I'll tell you what. Go to a place called lightningstorm.com and take a look at what's going on across the nation right now. In fact, let me look myself at the current map. It's totally incredible. I flipped on the radio and was talking to a few people just before airtime. The static levels were absolutely out of this world. And I... It's certainly understandable. I mean, when you take a look at the absolutely incredible line of storms that goes virtually from Texas, and I'm talking about supercell storms, that goes from Texas all the way up just about to the Canadian border, and maybe across the Canadian border, for all I know, certainly up to the Great Lakes. God help those of you who are at the leading edge of this. Now, there have been, over the last day or so, about 100 tornadoes. 100 tornadoes. And it looks like tonight is a continuation of this vicious front tearing across the midsection of the U.S. And so if you're in the middle of that mess right now, or about to be, I would love to know what's going on and how you're faring. But it's going to be a night of terror for a lot of people. Already is a night of terror for a lot of people in that part of the country. It has been awful. Let's see. It says, tornado-laden storms continued battering the Midwest Sunday, destroying dozens of homes in this town, Marengo, Indiana, and tearing the roof off an Indianapolis nursing home. Several people injured by the weekend's tornadoes, which killed, by the way, an elderly man in Marengo, and then three people in Missouri, and ripped through parts of Nebraska and Kansas. High wind blamed for a fourth Missouri death, and then two in Kansas. And again, looking at the map tonight, yikes. In a moment, some more or the rest of the world news. All right. There was a lady that was on last night that was precious. I mean, she was all right. And she called suggesting the way to save the world was to put grow lights on the moon. I don't know why it caught me as funny, but it did. It was a riot. And then, sure enough, today somebody sent me a picture. It's on my way. Go to www.coasttocoastam.com, upper left-hand side, Art's webcam. Click on that. And I forgot to save the email to give credit to whoever did this, but here's a guy sitting on the beach on a rock, you know, just kind of passing the time of night, actually. And above him, here's the moon with grow lights. So, if you wanted a visual for what the moon would look like with grow lights, baby, there it is, up on my webcam. Take a look. All right, the news, always bad. Saudi troops free hostages after attack at some cost. Helicopter-borne Saudi commandos drove al-Qaeda militants from an expatriate housing complex in the kingdom's oil hub Sunday, ending a shooting and hostage-taking spree that left 22 dead, most of them foreigners. Police were hunting for three assailants believed to have escaped after the attack, the worst terrorist attack on Saudi soil in a year. I wonder what the Saudis are doing to tick off al-Qaeda. It's an interesting question. Two killed in attack on convoy in Baghdad. The bad news continues from there, of course. Assailants ambushed a convoy of Brits on a northern Baghdad highway Sunday, killing one Iraqi security guard and a bystander. Officials and witnesses said U.S. soldiers came under fire in a Shiite holy city as an agreement to halt fighting there obviously is unraveling. Two American soldiers wounded in clashes around the holy city, Najaf. Fighting erupted Sunday night in Najaf's twin city, Kufa. And Shiite militiamen accused the Americans of firing near the main mosque, damaging its outer wall. Oh, this is interesting. The speed with which U.S. ground forces captured Baghdad and the prominent role played in Iraq by U.S. commandos have led China to rethink how it might counteract the American military in the event of a confrontation over Taiwan, according to the Pentagon. The Chinese also believe, partly from its assessment of the Bush administration's declared war on terrorism, that the U.S. is increasingly likely to intervene in a conflict over Taiwan or other Chinese interests, according to Pentagon analysis. Well, listen to this. A vicious skin eruption, resistant to all but the most powerful antibiotics, has jumped out of New York City hospitals and onto the streets there. The superbug, as health officials call it, can cause anything from reddening of the skin to abscesses, tissue loss, amputation, or even death in severe cases. For decades confined to hospitals where it preyed on patients and built up immunity to antibiotics, the bug known officially as methicillin-resistant streptococcus, or something like that, has grown in strength, usually with infections. You need a break in the skin to pass it, according to the doctor, who has a private practice in Chelsea. Not with this, though, he says. It gets through unbroken skin with casual contact. Want to shake hands? The city Department of Health first detected the infections outside the hospital early last year, according to health officials there. Doctors at some clinics, such as the Callan Lord Community Health Center in Chelsea, are seeing one new case a week now, compared with one every 2 months when the infection first cropped up. Last month, Stephen, who asked his name not be published, developed what he thought was a pimple on his leg, but soon it grew painful, and I might add quite some bit larger. Doctors lanced the boil that formed and began antibiotics, but the infection laughed at the antibiotics, failed to respond, and began growing towards Stephen's groin. The fact it wasn't responding to drugs and it was moving up that away was terrifying, said he. It was eating up tissue. After a lengthy hospital stay and five antibiotics, some administered intravenously and one administered orally at $100 per tablet, and I'm sure from Stephen's point of view, well worth every penny, the infection finally began to abate. New York gets everything. And then this from Columbia, Missouri. Hey, Art, looks like the coming superstorm might already be here. I live in Kansas City for the first 38 years of my life, and yesterday they had what I believe to be the largest tornado in the area. Yesterday in Platte, That's Platte County, Missouri, near the city of Weatherby. They recorded a tornado over 1.5 miles in diameter. Weatherby is slightly north and east of Kansas City proper, Art. Since you're going to be on tonight, I'd be glad to provide confirmation concerning this tornado. You don't need to, buddy. I saw it on CNN. So the weather going on out there is absolutely incredible. Just absolutely incredible. So I would obviously love to hear from some of you in the affected areas. Now, we've promised open lines, and we have a full night coming up exactly. Again, how do you think the world is going to end? Perhaps not by fire. Perhaps not by ice. Perhaps by rock. Perhaps one of these little infections like the one we just discussed in New York will simply finally become immune to the last possible defense we have in the form of some sort of antibiotic and just go raging across all our bodies. I don't know. There's a million different ways it might occur, and you don't want to miss the moon with grow lights. So if you get a chance, go up there and take a look at that. I can't believe it. The picture is every bit as good as the words. That one about took me out last night. You try to remain fairly straight-faced, you know, as you take calls, but every now and then there's one that gets to you, and the lady with the grow lights. First time caller line, you are on the air. Good evening.
1: Yes, good evening.
0: Hi.
1: I'm a rather new time listener. I've been listening to you and George now for about 2 weeks.
0: That is
1: and
0: new.
1: I wish you were on more.
0: Well, I used to be, my dear, for well over a decade, much more. And so now I'm quite satisfied to be here a couple of nights a week. What's
1: well,
0: up?
1: I can understand that. I couldn't get you last night because we were one of those. I'm calling from a small town in Oklahoma.
0: Oh.
1: And we were one of those that were underneath the tornado watch.
0: What was
1: and
0: it?
1: And we had them all over the place up here.
0: Yeah. What's it been like actually where you are? I mean, did any of them, any of the ones that were down out of the clouds actually get close?
1: About, I'd say 10, 15 miles from us.
0: That's close enough.
1: Oh, I have been in several tornadoes.
0: Can you imagine, though, I mean, a day or two with 100 tornadoes, and I can assure you, looking at the map, you know, what you had last night has now moved east, and
1: yes,
0: those people are under some pretty terrifying weather.
1: Yes, I know. I am not a native Oklahoman. I'm originally from western New York, and I never knew what a tornado was until I married my husband and lived here.
0: Well,
1: and I've gotten to the point where I know they are dangerous, but I'll tell you what, I don't get as excited now as I used to. It's getting to be old hat.
0: Old hat, huh?
1: Mm-hmm.
0: I'm not sure, thank you, that I would ever consider a tornado to be old hat. Perhaps as you discuss them while having a drink at a bar somewhere or, you know, yucking it up with a buddy. Oh, nothing to it. Well, there's a lot to it, and really, they never do get to be old hat. Not if one gets close to you. I, like an idiot, used to chase them in a Volkswagen with a good buddy of mine, Lynn Whitlake, who's now a weatherman. He went on to be a weatherman. We were buddies in the Air Force at Amarillo Air Force Base in Texas. That's Tornado Alley. And we used to chase those cells all the way up into Oklahoma and take a film of them, and then peddle it to the local TV stations. But we did it just for fun, in a Volkswagen. Pretty dumb, huh? Wildcard line, you are on the air. Good evening.
2: How you doing, Art? This is Steven calling you from WDAK New Sports Talk 540 in Columbus, Georgia.
0: Hey, Steve. I bet you're getting some weather.
2: Well, no, sir. I hadn't quite gotten to us yet, but in my business, I do pyrotechnic displays.
0: Uh-huh.
2: Portion of the Memorial Day weekend starts everything off for us.
0: Oh, yes.
2: We had about six this evening that did not go. You know, because when you're doing these shows, in front of the front, we have just an enormous amount of static electricity.
0: When you say don't go, you mean like one of those big giant firecrackers, the ones that go into the sky?
2: Oh, yes.
0: Yeah, right.
2: We're shooting shells that weigh art. Sometimes they weigh 12, 14 pounds a piece.
0: And they didn't, when they just don't go, how long do you wait before you go up and look down into the barrel?
2: A long time. A long time.
0: Yeah.
2: No, but see, well, we fire these shells electrically, and you know, the static electricity that's generated prior to a front coming through.
0: Yes.
2: It makes it real dicey. It really does.
0: I'll bet it does.
2: You know, I was on the cell phone this afternoon, of course, with the NOAA people.
0: Right.
2: You know, checking where everything was going.
0: Sure.
2: And this forecaster told me they had over 160 reported tornadoes today.
0: Wow.
2: 160 in the past 2 days. And this is just incredible because, you know, our weather is so screwed up now. And, oh, by the way, I did see your movie on Friday.
0: Oh, you did?
2: It was fantastic.
0: Thank you.
2: Yeah, it was my wife's anniversary on the 28th, and we went to the 2:45 matinee here in Columbus.
0: Well, I'm glad you enjoyed it. You know, they're saying in the news it's on its way to a one.
2: I'm not going to tell you anything about it because I heard.
0: No,
2: it
0: no,
2: last
0: don't
2: night.
0: Say anything about it. But they're saying it's on the way to a $100 million weekend. That's pretty big.
2: Yeah, well, hey, it was really cool seeing your name in the credits.
0: Yeah, I
2: but anyway,
0: cool.
2: But let me. I want to ask you a question after I ask you this.
0: Sure.
2: But these storms are just. I mean, the fronts that are coming now should have been coming in late March, early April.
0: I know.
2: Now, here they're coming in May. And the jet stream, like you spoke of last night, is way, way up north.
0: It flipped north, yeah.
2: And it's crazy.
0: Well, it's going to get crazier.
2: Well, let me ask you. I've just bought a country home, and I hadn't put an antenna up yet. I was thinking about going with XM satellite radio. Are you guys still on the channel?
0: You better believe it. See, we're on the Ask channel.
2: The Aft channel?
0: ASK, Ask.
2: Well,
0: yes.
2: The people where I was looking in to buy this thing, they had no idea who was on.
0: Would they know? They're just salespeople. See, Ask channel, ASK.
2: Okay.
0: All right?
2: Fantastic, sir.
0: Enjoy.
2: Keep up the good work.
0: Take care, my friend. Can you imagine having all of these shells ready to go and wired up electrically? And I can tell you, these wires in the middle of a, you know, an oncoming thunderstorm, you're liable to have your display all at once and very unexpectedly. East of the Rockies, you're on the air. Hi.
3: Hi, Art. Bruce in Toronto, and I was going to mention a little bit about the end of the world, but I just wanted to confirm what that your last caller was saying about you know, the weather being about a month behind where it usually is. Like, it's still pretty kind of not very warm up here at this time of the year, and it seems like for the last 3 years at least, shorts and T-shirts weather doesn't really kick in until at least the second week of June.
0: Well, I'm telling you, brother, get ready for the ride.
3: Yeah. Oh, I am. Although I'm not planning on going and seeing the movie, but there's some.
0: That's all right. You'll be taking the ride anyway.
3: Well, I know. But the real one. The reviews have not actually been too good for the movie, but I won't go.
0: But see, the reviewers. Who cares? It's
3: kicking butt.
0: It's going to do $100 million over the weekend.
3: Oh,
0: so reviewers have always done that. They say one thing, and the American public says something else with their dollars.
3: Oh, I know. It's only live theater reviews that people seem to pay any attention to. When it comes to movies, people just go and see, you know, whatever, and they don't care what the reviews are. But The End of the World.
0: Yes.
3: Now, are we talking literally about, like, the complete and total extinction of all life, or are we just
0: talking? You may take it any way you want. If all human beings are gone, then the world is over for us. So if you want to take it from that point of view, be my guest.
3: No, well, I would take it from the point of view because, I mean, we may be just part of the passing parade, and I'm sure there will be life that would come
0: after us.
3: All right,
0: then fine. For you, let us define it as the end of the world.
3: Literally, completely,
0: four human beings.
3: Well, I would say literally and completely the end of all life on Earth. And if you asked Michio Kaku about it, he would probably tell you that, I don't know, in several hundred million years, or maybe a billion or something, the sun is going to run out of fuel, and it's going to expand into a red giant, which means its outer atmosphere will totally consume the planet Earth.
0: Yes.
3: And that means that all water and
0: yes,
3: will
0: sir. But that's billions of years away. So you don't think it will end until then?
3: Not completely and totally, no. I mean, we maybe get whacked by an asteroid, in which case you might lose about, 70-80% of life on Earth. We may be gone before that ever happens. The way we're going right now, it wouldn't surprise me if we disappeared,
0: Well, if an asteroid could kill all of the dinosaurs, then it could kill all of us.
3: All human beings, yeah, for sure.
0: Yes, oh, yes.
3: But not all life on Earth, not totally and completely.
0: And you think we'll go those billions of years without getting hit by an asteroid enough to...
3: No. I think we'll probably get hit by an asteroid the sun finally goes into red giant mode.
0: Gotcha. All right. Yeah. So we're asking tonight, you folks, how you think the world will end, if you think it will. From the high desert in the middle of the night, I'm Art Bell.
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1: We're saved. 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Yeah, gotta see this photograph. I couldn't resist, so it's up on my webcam pic right now. 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Click on that. What a precious picture! Once again, how do you think the world will end? We have presented you with so many scenarios here on Coast to Coast AM that surely one of them you must like. International line, you're on the air. Hi.
2: Hi, Art. Good evening. How's your back doing?
1: It's operable.
2: There you go. Paul calling from Vancouver, British Columbia, listening to 1410 CFUN.
1: CFUN, yes, indeed.
2: Absolutely. I got a couple comments, and then I'll tell you how the world's going to end.
1: Okay.
2: My first comment is, what's happening on the Mars probes? Have the batteries died? I haven't heard anything from them lately.
1: You know, it is true. I haven't seen any photographs. But then again, I haven't seen any stories saying it died. So, yeah, where are the photos?
2: Right, right. Okay. My second thing is,
1: yes?
2: How come we're getting all these warnings right now from the U.S. government warning about Al-Qaeda? I mean, it seems kind of funny. When 9/11 happened, we're getting all this stuff that there were no warnings. And then all of a sudden, now we're getting warnings this time. Is it to probably save somebody's job maybe or something? Or what do you think?
1: Well, I don't know. They always say they have good sources for their, you know, for the reason for the warning. And many times it doesn't come to pass. But, you know, I guess they feel a responsibility to warn the American public.
2: Well, sure. But, I just hope it's not really a scare tactic.
1: Yeah, well, I hope not, too. They listen to the chatter, you know, various means. We have agents in the field, and they monitor electronically, and when the chatter level goes up, they issue warnings.
2: Yeah. What I heard something's supposed to happen July 4th.
1: Did you?
2: Yeah, well, listen to your radio station. I just heard the clues. Okay, and then I guess how I think the world's going to die, I've got three options. Either 2006, between 2006 and 2008, I think
1: that's when, not how.
2: Okay, I think there's going to be a nuclear conflict.
1: Ah.
2: Okay.
1: That would do it.
2: The second would be an asteroid hitting.
1: Of the two, which do you think more likely?
2: Nuclear incident.
1: Well, an incident would be not necessarily the end of the world. An all-out conflict between, say, Russia and America,
2: China.
1: Probably throw China into, that would do it.
2: Yeah.
1: Yeah.
2: I sure hope it doesn't.
1: I sure hope not, too. But I would say the odds of our blowing ourselves up are greater than not.
2: Hey, listen, saw your movie last night. Fantastic.
1: Oh, you went to it.
2: Excellent. Oh, yeah. Just for the special effects and visual effects. An excellent story, too.
1: It's a real ride.
2: Yeah.
1: No question about it.
2: I hope you get a piece of the pie on that show.
1: Well, we'll see. I told the audience that compared to 10.5, this, you know, 10.5 would be a picnic, and it was compared to this. I mean,
2: yeah,
1: this
2: thing doesn't even come close.
1: This thing grabbed you early and never let you go.
2: Fantastic movie.
1: Appreciate it. Thank you.
2: Have a good night.
1: Take care. Yeah, it's very satisfying that it's doing very well. I'm very pleased about that. And hopefully, at the end of it all, it will cause some people to think about the effect that we may be having, underline may, on our own environment, you know, the water we drink, the air we breathe, where we live. First-time caller line, you're on the air. Hi.
3: Hey, Art.
1: Yes, sir.
3: In Las Vegas.
1: Welcome.
3: How are you, man?
1: Just spiffy.
3: Hey, so back in time. Let's go back in time, man.
1: Back
3: Let's talk about, like, a dearly departed Terrence McKenna.
1: Oh, of course.
3: You know the whole DMT story. I do, too. I used to live in San Francisco. So I was living out in San Francisco. 1997, September 11th, I'm listening to your show for the first time, basically. And
1: what a night to listen.
3: Yeah, for those people out there in radio land, you were mysteriously knocked off the air at just a really bizarre point in time.
1: Yes. Right in the middle of a man screaming about what he knew about Area 51, what was going to happen to us. And then he began screaming. Boom, we went off the air. The satellite flipped out. And, yeah.
3: Yeah, basically, the disasters are coming. The government knows about them and blah, blah, blah. So, you know, you never spoke publicly about the last 30 seconds of that call.
1: The last 30 seconds of that call and the part that you didn't hear was simply filled with screaming at the very top of his lungs. He screamed in such a blood-curdling way, and, of course, at that point,

0: 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And now, Art Bell.
1: The cadaver or whatever it is out in Yellowstone?
2: Oh, the caldera, yes.
1: Caldera. I'm a little nervous.
2: That's all right.
1: But anyway, I think that the cataclysmic eruptions and stuff that are starting to happen around here. I'm in the Pacific North Rim here, you know, like the Rim of Fire here.
2: Oh, yes.
1: And I feel that there's been a lot of activity, seismic activity, that's very scary, especially when mankind has used a lot of tested a lot of nuclear bombs and stuff out in the deserts and stuff. And I just feel that with man...
2: I saw an article the other day. Now, it may not be true, but I saw an article indicating that the United States is considering resuming underground testing.
1: Oh, my God.
2: Now, maybe that's not true, but I did see an article.
1: Now what's really another thing that ties it all in is that if it is something to do with terrorism that ever ends the world or begins the end of the world, whether it's with germ warfare or whatever, or bombs or whatever... if they interfere with ham radio and shortwave radio reception with that new high-frequency use of power transmission lines,
2: BPL,
1: the government will have an easier way. Our government, if there is any conspiracy theories that may be true, I don't know. I'd like not to think that they're true. I really do believe our government does not want us to know what they're trying to hide from us.
2: You can whatever it is they're hiding, you can be sure they don't want us to know it. That's why they're hiding it.
1: And that's why they'll allow possibly to use the transmission lines, because they want us not to be able to use shortwave and the other ways with ham radio. That's the best basics of all transmissions is ham, right?
2: I'm not beyond considering that. Oh, sure. I mean, when a hurricane happens or when something devastates any area, and literally all communications are cut off, you will always hear the first reports coming out of any devastated area by amateur radio operators, hams. That's just fact. And I'm sure if you think back of the reports of the terrible hurricanes where communications have totally gone down, everything has gone down, you'll frequently hear recordings from hams reporting on what's happened. Because for whatever reason, it's the only communication available. So to take that resource and to squander it to get internet over electrical transmission lines borders on insanity. Unless they can come up with a way to do it that won't disrupt communications, they're out of their minds. A wild card line, you're on the air. Hi.
3: Hello?
2: Hello.
3: Hello? Yeah, okay. I wasn't sure if I was on there yet.
2: That's you.
3: Yeah, this is this is Mark. I'm calling from Liberal, Kansas.
2: Oh, Liberal, Kansas. Yes, Mark.
3: Yeah. I'm picking you up on WOAI out of San Antonio.
2: That is a big one.
3: 1200.
2: One of the biggest in the world.
3: Oh, yes. I was going to ask you before I give you my take on what I think might happen,
2: mm-hmm.
3: as far as the end of the world is concerned.
2: Sure.
3: But you brought up something yesterday, and I wasn't able to catch your whole program about why it is that we're so fascinated with bad news and not with good news.
2: That's right.
3: And I think what it is, there's inherent in every one of us the need to be to feel elevated. And in many instances, we don't get that need fulfilled by, you know, being in a position to better ourselves. So we always go by comparison by seeing the demise of somebody else.
2: So you're saying that seeing the demise or somebody else's troubles makes us feel better.
3: Yeah, it's not like you're saying that per word.
2: I'm willing to consider you're absolutely right, but what does that say about us?
3: Well, nature puts that there, and I think it's by design.
2: It's like when someone stubs their toe. And
3: right.
2: Really badly. And they're yelling and screaming, "Ah, my toe!"
3: Well, it's not...
2: What
3: it's
2: reaction
3: not,
2: do you have? You laugh.
3: I
2: right?
3: understand what you're saying, but...
2: Isn't it the same thing?
3: Not exactly. Well, not exactly.
2: Well,
3: I mean,
2: sort of.
3: Somebody hurt.
2: Yes, it is.

0: Yes, it is the same thing. You are laughing at their hurt, and you can't help yourself.
1: Well, it's not, well, not quite like that, but there's a sort of a thing, you know, why, it's like, for instance, give you an example, you hear these trials and, like, these celebrities that are being on trial, you know, there's a certain
0: same
1: satisfaction
0: thing.
1: Of envy.
0: Same thing.
1: That,
0: yeah,
1: and they feel elevated knowing that these people are finally getting what they, you know, they have this inherent feeling, they feel like they got what they deserve.
0: Same thing, buddy. It's all the same thing. Other people's misery and pain. That you've really answered the question properly, and I appreciate it.
1: Yeah, anyway. But the another thing that I want to, okay, the thing about the end of the world, I think what the deal is, realistically, if you look at nature, the natural thing is adversity is the fuel for change, and it strengthens. You know, if you challenge your immune system to expose your immune system and temper it, it strengthens. And same thing when you break a bone. When you break a bone,
0: well,
1: it strengthens.
0: That's a very controversial concept. I know doctors who say, I took that to my doctor. I said to my doctor, doesn't it, when you get colds and flu, it really strengthens you. He said, bull. Actually, he said the rest of it, too, because he said it's not true. You get a virus, you build immunities to that particular one, doesn't protect you against any others. So, and there's thousands of them out there. He said you're much smarter to just stay the hell away from it.
1: Right. But if you look at it further, if you extend it out further, you know, it's like forest fires, it's first forestation, and I think it's nature's design that we impact the environment. And then the environment reacts back toward us, it strengthens our resolve to change. And it's like with the rise of fuel prices, for instance, over in the Middle East, you know, in decreasing production to increase demand to raise the prices, it forces us to be innovative and try to do something differently. Where otherwise, if we would be satisfied staying right where we're at, we would stagnate.
0: I wonder if OPEC watches us. And by that, what do I mean? In other words, they raise the price of oil, right? And they sit back and they watch. What does America do? Well, look, they're still all traveling on Memorial Day, so they're paying the price. But then they raise it a little higher and a little higher and a little higher, which is what we've been getting to the ridiculous point, right? And then Americans begin doing things like putting in bulbs that last 3 or 4 or 5 or 6 years. We had one last 6 years, just finally burned out the other day. Special bulbs, they begin to save on gasoline, begin to not take so many trips. Then I'm sure at OPEC they go, we have gone too far. And then they back the price down a few cents to the point where we again relax. So they probably watch us very carefully. And when we begin to do energy efficient things, then they back down the price of oil a little bit to put us back to sleep. And then, you know, we go through another cycle. Well, the pendulum now has swung over to we're starting to think real hard about getting smaller cars. We're starting to do a lot of things. So I'm sure OPEC is sitting there going, better cut it back a little. East of the Rockies, you're on the air.
2: Hi, Art.
0: Hello.
2: I have a question. It's referring to that recording of the Russian scientist.
0: Yes.
2: Earlier.
0: Yes.
2: I've been reading a lot on the internet and stuff, and I was reading a lot of information on how there could be civilization within the Earth's core. And I was wondering if you yourself thought that maybe it wasn't this, like, demonic sound, but maybe it was more of real people inside the core.
0: Well, if you really want my view, I think that if that, let me put it this way to you, if that recording is real, that's a pretty big if, but if that recording is real, then it sounds like hell. I mean, it really does sound like hell. It doesn't, if it's an underground city, they're not having a good time.
2: Right. So, besides the recording, do you think there's a possibility that there are areas, in the core of the Earth, that there could be civilization?
0: Let me think that one over, all right? God, that's a hard, really hard question to answer. Could there be within the Earth hollowed areas? Could there be within the Earth life? Yeah, I can't really sit here and say no, because of course there could be. We know perhaps less about the inner parts of our Earth than we know about outer space. We know less about inner parts of the Earth than we know about our very own moon. So, yes, you'd have to say it. Maybe. West of the Rockies, you're on the air. Hi.
3: Art.
0: Yes.
3: Miller from San Diego.
0: Yes, sir.
3: How you doing?
0: I'm doing all right, but I can barely hear you, so you're going to have to put those lips up against the phone and really dedicate yourself.
3: Oh, I'm sorry. Two theories on the end of the world.
0: Yes.
3: Galactic superstorms.
0: Galactic superstorms.
3: Galactic superstorms. Yes, I saw your movie, and what would happen, you know, the Big Bang Theory?
0: Yes.
3: The universe expanding. What would happen is, imagine yourself standing outside, looking up at the sky.
0: Mm-hmm.
3: And all of a sudden you see a huge galaxy on the sky. And it's approaching.
0: Oh, you mean colliding galaxies. Oh, that would be very bad.
3: And all of a sudden you're just standing outside, and
0: yes,
3: this galaxy just swallows Earth and all the planets in this galaxy, and you're on your way into the black hole.
0: Yeah, or how about Earth drives itself into a black hole?
3: Yeah.
0: Or a black hole gets us. Then that's it. Then all life would end in
3: that
0: such...
3: That would be the end of the world.
0: In such an instant that it would just... It'd be like that. I mean, it would be over for everybody and everything all at once. A black hole would devour all.
3: And if superstorms, you know, are on Earth, why wouldn't they be on space, you know, and... in the universe?
0: Well, it'd be a storm of types. If you had a collision of galaxies, there would be incredible things that would occur. And you have to wonder. I mean, on the one hand, you would think that astronomers would be most aware of any other galaxy getting close to us, and I would certainly hope that would be true. But there's a little edge of the unknown there that they just might not somehow see it coming. And there wouldn't be time for a Senate investigation about how come they didn't afterwards either. International Line, you're on the air.
4: Hey, Art, how you doing?
0: Okay.
4: Great. I'm calling from Vancouver, Canada, and one thing I want to say, because you just brought it up, and I just want to add this really quickly about gas prices.
0: Yes.
4: What are you guys paying in the States, about $2 a gallon?
0: Hold on. If Ramona would be kind enough to come in here, she observed gas prices downtown today here in metropolitan Pahrump, Nevada. And she will know exactly what it is, but it's getting up towards some ridiculous figure. How many? $2.48 a gallon.
4: Just to put things into perspective.
0: That put it in perspective? $2.48 a gallon.
4: We're paying $1 a liter. There's 4 liters to a gallon. So we're paying roughly about $4 a gallon.
0: Where'd you go?
4: I'm right here.
0: All right. So you're paying, you're saying the equivalent in Canada of $4
4: a gallon.
0: I
4: just wanted to throw that out. But
0: how do you feel about paying $4 a gallon?
4: Terrible. Absolutely terrible. I got this email from a friend of mine saying don't buy gas from Shell and from, we have this thing called Petro-Canada up here because they're the two largest gas sellers, and then you can buy from everyone else.
0: I kind of think it's like I said. I think OPEC watches, and if we start doing things that are seriously showing we're concerned about it going too far, then they bump it back a little bit, so
4: yeah,
0: we go back to sleep. Really, I do believe that.
4: We're taking for a ride, that's for sure.
0: Yeah.
4: Now I wanted to talk about the end of the world.
0: Of course.
4: But I wanted to talk about the talk about the end of the world. Now, I basically have some comments, and I mean absolutely no disrespect, because I have...
0: That's all right. You want to disrespect? Go ahead.
4: Okay, excellent. Because I'm sitting here wondering, as I was driving home, listening to you, just whether we're doing anything positive with talking about the end of the world and really putting so much energy into that.
0: And do you hear how many people have opinions? I mean, nearly everybody does.
4: Oh, I know. And I almost have my own, but I almost don't really want to think about it. And I ask myself, am I just being naive? Why don't I just put some energy into thinking about it? But then it's almost perpetuating the state of fear, but it isn't. But
0: so you're going to suggest the possibility that even considering the end of the world may in itself bring it on?
4: No. No, I
0: thought about that.
4: I didn't, but just in answering your question, my first reaction is no, I don't think that. I just think that there's not the happier things to talk about, but you had another caller that
0: give me a happy thing to talk about.
4: Well, in Canada, we have the Calgary Flames going to the Stanley Cup Finals.
0: But to see them, you got to pay $4 a gallon.
4: Yeah, that's not happy. But I don't think $4 a gallon is going to bring the end of the world. But you had another.
0: Well, I can tell you it would down here.
4: There's one more thing. You just had a caller a while ago talking about warnings and different warnings. I mean, in Revelation and just the different sort of warnings about that could bring the end of the world.
0: Yeah.
4: And I asked myself, well, what can we do about these, you know, what can we do about, as your last caller said, about a solar superstorm or about a big rock?
0: Not a damn thing.
4: We can't do a damn thing.
0: Nothing.
4: Exactly, except for, you know, if you're of the religious persuasion, you probably should have done something already about that. But that's just sort of my point. You know, we're putting so much energy into things that we really can't control. And I just hope that, you know, we're not really getting down about it because nothing you can do about it. So just enjoy life.
0: Well, that's right. Everybody here is happy about it. They're suggesting we enjoy life right up until the rock, boom, smashes into the planet, destroys continents, pushes people.
4: I'm as happy as I could be paying $4 a gallon.
0: Are you really?
4: Well, if I'm not happy about that.
0: You know, I mean, these guys are rolling over you in Canada like you're nothing. $4 a gallon. I mean, how can you even survive at $4 a gallon?
4: Well, I think about... There's a huge percentage. About 40% of what we pay in gas prices is tax.
0: Yes.
4: And and the oil company is to blame, but you know, also our government for taxing us.
0: But it's like you're saying, well, hey, bless them. No.
4: I'm not saying bless them.
0: Well, I mean, you're sort of saying it. You're saying I'm happy things.
4: No, I didn't say I was happy paying $4 a gallon. I just said in more along the lines of what we're talking about, the end of the world.
0: Yes.
4: Happy, you know, with the end of the world coming because I can't do anything about it.
0: Huh. Okay.
4: That's basically it.
0: Well, all right. Have a good time and take a drive.
4: I'm not going to take a drive.
0: Later.
4: I'll take the bus. Thanks.
0: You see, that's how it changed your life. West of the Rockies, you're on the air.
5: This is Olin in Culver City, California.
0: What's up, Olin?
5: Well, last night, Robert Felix told us that volcanoes are heating up the ocean and causing the heavy rainstorms.
0: That's what he said.
5: Now, somebody needs to research the Little Ice Age in the 1600s to see if it was caused by volcanoes or if there was a large number of earthquakes.
0: Well, that's what he's urging, that people go out and do that research to find out if it is volcanoes.
5: Well, and if there was alignment of the planets and whether it was worldwide or localized.
0: Sure. Look at everything and try and decide what might have been the cause, because those who don't learn about the past are doomed to repeat it, right? So whatever happened once or twice or 10 times previously can happen again. And if it does turn out that, you know, every 11 to 13,000 years... something mysterious comes along, whatever it may be, and utterly destroys every living thing on the planet. I mean, that's it, more or less.

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1: I'm beginning to get the sense that a lot of you are shocked that so many people readily have their view of how the world is going to end. Absolutely shocked. And yet it's true. Nearly everybody has something to say about how it's all going to end.

0: Once again, we enter the world of the unknown. East of the Rockies, you're on the air. Hi.
1: Yes, hello, sir.
0: Hello.
1: This is Keith in Hamilton, Ontario.
0: Yo, Keith.
1: Opposite to a previous Canadian caller, one can't help but notice there's no good in this world. There's only bad. I mean, all, you know, possessions we accumulate or, you know, marriage, none of it comes with us when we're gone.
0: Well, how do you know? Maybe it does. Well, maybe it does.
1: I don't think
0: so. I mean, it depends on your view of things. Maybe it does.
1: Yeah. I'm assuming all these wars, health problems, food problems, depression, floods, strife.
0: Yeah.
1: The economy. I'm just wondering, did God give up on us and hand this world over to Satan?
0: Well, sometimes you have to wonder about that, don't you? I mean, you are right about the things you tick off, and there's much more. Seems like a world of misery out there, doesn't it? But
1: yeah.
0: Maybe it's all a big test.
1: It seems like we're like an ant farm, you know what I mean? And somebody can overview us. You know, it's easy for us to look at ants and say,
0: Do you feel like an ant in an ant farm?
1: Sort of.
0: Yeah.
1: Yeah, there's like this overlord. Yeah.
0: Yeah.
1: What do you think?
0: I don't know. It's not a satisfying vision for me. I'm not saying it couldn't be, but once again, it's not a satisfying vision at all. Imagining that we're some part of this, you know, somebody's Saturday night out entertainment.
1: Yeah.
0: Ooh, look at them. They're all going to work now. Millions and millions of the little things. Look at them.
1: Yeah, waving people into dying and everything like that, you know.
0: That's right. All orchestrated from above or, well, maybe below.
1: Yeah. All right, good to talk to you, Art.
0: All right, take care, sir. Yeah. West of the Rockies, you're on the air. Cheerio.
2: Yes, it's about time that you
0: open
2: the mind to the Lord's.
0: Oh, my God, here he is.
2: I have to say, because I'm going to set you straight tonight. I have a few things to say, and I know you have been keeping
0: you know,
2: me out here.
0: I have a few things I want to say to you, too. I've been hearing from your aunt or some relation of yours by email, and they've been downright absolutely insulting emails.
2: He is a disciple of mine, and I will not, since I will not dirty myself by getting on the devil's eye, the pornography machine.
0: That's
2: the internet,
0: a disciple of yours?
2: She works for me.
0: Yeah, I knew
2: She's a disciple of me.
0: Yeah.
2: Yes, Edna Pringle.
0: Edna Pringle.
2: You leave her alone, and you've been sending her.
0: I'm objecting. I'm telling you, Edna's emails are very insulting.
2: Well,
0: and I do believe that I'm sure that Edna is connected genetically to you without question.
2: How dare you insult my family's genetic lineage? Well, you're trying to get me off on a Darwinism path, and I'm not going there. I have a few things to set straight tonight, as the Lord has brought down to me to command to tell you a few things.
0: Edna's just
2: so
0: as
2: I want to start with that simp
0: missing
2: that
0: a card as you are.
2: Excuse me?
0: I said Edna's just as much missing a card out of the deck as you are.
2: Well, that all depends on your point of view, which is the point of view of the devil, and that simp before us. God has not given up on us. God is angry.
0: How do you know my point of view is that of the devil? How do you know that?
2: Well, when you happen to have direct communications with the Lord, you know a few things. Okay, Mr. Bell?
0: So you're telling me
2: you
0: God,
2: to my point.
0: Your God has told you this personally. Is that right, you and Edna?
2: Your God, my God, the God of the universe, yes.
0: Communicates.
2: He has confided in me. I'm God's general in the war against pornography, which is what I want to touch upon tonight.
0: The man, by the way, it calls himself J.C. You didn't even give your name.
2: Do I have to give my name? J.C.
0: No.
2: Webster III.
0: Yeah. Yeah.
2: Now listen to me.
0: I'm listening.
2: I want to talk about the porno industry.
0: Why?
2: That is responsible for the atrocities in Iraq. And I'm going to tell you why.
0: What?
2: The reason they're responsible, they are the ones who need to be held responsible, not our brave men and women in our glorious administration. It is the pornography industry that has filled their minds with debauchery and perversion that brought them. And it's another reason why we shouldn't have women in combat, because they go completely mad. And those porno pictures that we saw coming out of Iraq, not that those people didn't deserve it,
0: but
2: they were influenced. They were polluted by the porno industry. It is their fault. We want to hang a hook on it, someone. It is the porno industry.
0: Somebody ought to hang you on a hook. You know what? Where do you come up with a connection between the porno industry and the war in Iraq?
2: Well, did you take a look at those pictures?
0: Yeah.
2: They looked pretty pornographic to me.
0: Well, they looked.
2: I'm talking about the so-called abuses at the prison.
0: But the pornographic.
2: It looked more like a porno party to me, like a frat party.
0: Well.
2: And it's because the minds of our soldiers, our brave men and women, have been polluted by the the Hollywood filth, the sewer that is Hollywood, which is pouring its pornography out into the culture with Marilyn Manson and all the other pornographers that are out there. That's the majority of my time is spent is fighting pornography.
0: You know, as hyped up as you get about stuff, I'm frankly surprised you're still alive. I wondered what happened to you. Now, I kept hearing from Edna. Really vicious emails, I might add, again. But, I mean, here you are.
2: Because your listeners have sent nothing but pornography to her email address.
0: Oh, is that right?
2: Ever since the posting.
0: Well, maybe it has something to do with Edna's attitude, like yours.
2: Well, Edna's a good lady who knows her place, who walks behind the man and keeps her mouth shut. No women need to get in the kitchen and off the battlefield. We wouldn't be having atrocities and humiliations like that. And they're trying to pin it on our wonderful administration, the administration that God put
0: I hope there. That Edna is listening to this right now.
2: Edna is in the other room, but she has been told. I have told her she is, in fact, Edna right now is finishing up some of the dishes from the compound.
0: And when Edna's done with that, Edna's going to finish you up, J.C.
2: What? I don't know what you are trying to insinuate there, but Edna is a godly woman. But I will not touch the filth internet, the filth devil's eye computer. I allow her
0: to do it for you.
2: Woman,
0: so you direct her, one of your minion, to do your dirty work. That's nice.
2: Listen, the internet is basically a pornography machine. It's the devil's playground.
0: Yeah.
2: What we have to do is have to fight him on his own territory. But I'm not going to sully myself and dirty myself.
0: So you mean you wouldn't even put your hands on a keyboard?
2: I will not put my hands on a computer keyboard.
0: You will not embrace a Pentium chip with love and tenderness.
2: I don't know what that is, but I do know that women were commissioned by God to do the lowly work in this world.
0: Yes.
2: And that is something that Edna needs to do. And that's another thing I want to get back to is the fact that women need to know the role. When we let women and homosexuals in the
0: military, Edna's going to take care of you.
2: Excuse me?
0: I said Edna's going to take care of you. Your fate is sealed. I'm surprised Edna hasn't come in from the other room and laid one of those frying pans right across your no doubt balding head.
2: Let me tell you something. Oh, you constantly advocate violence.
0: Advocating violence. That was being surprised that it hasn't occurred yet.
2: What hasn't occurred?
0: That she hadn't come in there and flattened you with a frying pan.
2: Why would she want to do something like that?
0: For what you just said about women.
2: Her wretched self.
0: Her wretched self?
2: That's right. I saved her from the boiling pits of sewage where all of your listeners are going, by the way.
0: Yeah.
2: I wanted all your weak-willed, degenerate, decadent European listeners.
0: That does it. That's it. Well, there's a voice from the past. He hadn't been around in a while. Edna, he's all yours, baby. First time caller line, you're on the air.
3: Are you there?
0: Well, in body and spirit for the most part.
3: I have to tell you that I'm going to a boiling pit of sewage.
0: Boiling pit, he always throws in the boiling pit of sewage.
3: My National Guard unit's on the way to Iraq. We're getting ready to leave here pretty soon. So.
0: I see. Do you think that you've been dispatched there in some mindless way by the porno industry?
3: No, I don't. No. And I have to tell you, we have numerous females in our unit.
0: Yes.
3: I'm a medic, and I have to tell you that there's none more compassionate that takes care of soldiers than the females in our unit. So it's kind of a godsend to have them going with us.
0: Well, my guess right now is Edna's totally flipping out, and he's just lying in a pile of his own ick in the middle of the rug.
3: I wanted to tell you, Art, went and saw the movie on Thursday at midnight.
0: Oh, the day after tomorrow.
3: Yes, I did.
0: You got into a midnight showing.
3: I did, and it was, the theater was almost sold out, not quite,
0: yep.
3: But the movie was absolutely terrific. I can't comment enough on how good the movie was.
0: It was
3: terrific. How good the special effects were, and it was awesome.
0: Right. Without actually being able to talk about the plot, which we can't because that's not fair to people, you can say it grabs you from the minute you get in that theater and it doesn't let go of you.
3: Until the very end. That's
0: yeah.
3: right.
0: Yeah.
3: And it kind of leaves you with just a wow feeling.
0: Yeah.
3: It was one of those movies that I think I would have to pay to go back and see a second time.
0: Well, thank you. It's exciting that it is doing so well. And above all, I hope I really hope it starts people thinking about our environment.
3: I had a point for you. You were talking earlier about in Canada, you have $4 for a liter of gasoline.
0: Yeah, do you hear that happy Canadian there?
3: I guess the thing is, if you think about it, if you're a naturalist,
0: yeah,
3: you would be ecstatic with the prices of the gas right now because people can't afford to drive.
0: That's right.
3: You know,
0: but it's going to cause an economic collapse in this country if it keeps going up at $4 a gallon. Do you know what would happen if our gas suddenly went to $4 a gallon here in America?
3: We would go under.
0: We couldn't afford to live. The price of getting products from point A to point B would rise so quickly. You would have such an economic disaster in this country. So.
3: Don't you think the same thing has happened with the price of milk and the price of cheese and dairy products this summer? They say that a scoop of ice cream is going to cost $4 sometime this summer. So I had a question for you. You were talking earlier about germs and about how you think that germs are going to be the end of us. How so? How specifically do you think that's going to happen?
0: Well, I think that in level 4 bio labs or 5? Whatever
3: level
0: it is,
3: five.
0: The highest level, whatever, probably secret levels, you know, above 5, whatever. Yeah, they're developing the very worst and then trying to figure out ways to counter it. They'd almost be negligent if they were not doing that.
3: Right.
0: Since it's an enemy we're going to face. And one accident from that group, or maybe the other group that, you know, terrorists, I mean, think about it for a second. A lot of people have died trying to express their views as terrorists, right? And so if they had it, would they use it? Answer, in 2 seconds flat.
3: Right.
0: Right? So it's got to be something to think about.
3: It sounds like a good thing to think about. Somebody mentioned earlier about the universe expanding and galaxies colliding into each other.
0: Right.
3: You think it's a possibility that maybe the galaxy expands to a point and then it all sucks back in? Is that a theory?
0: Oh, yes. It was certainly a theory for a very long time. It's kind of being discarded now, and that would be the universe that expands and expands and then, like a rubber band, reaches the point where it begins to snap back. And for some reason, cosmologists have been abandoning that theory in favor of the ever-expanding universe. That appears to be the most popular right now. Others believe it's a static universe. We argue about the very nature of things that are around us. In other words, we are not sure. There are just good theories out there, some better than others. Wildcard Line, you're on the air. Hi.
4: Hi, Art Bell.
0: Yes, sir.
4: My name's Corey. I'm calling from Denver.
0: Yes, sir.
4: 630 KHOW. I just kind of wanted to let you know my prediction on the end of the Earth.
0: Ah, the way it will all end, yes.
4: I think you're kind of on the right point where, you know, where you said about the diseases. My opinion is it's all in the hands of mankind, meaning I think we're going to end the Earth by terrorist attacks, violent hate crimes, that kind of thing, long before any meteor hits the Earth or aliens attack us. That's my opinion on the end of the Earth.
0: Okay. Well, you at least at first agree with me, and I do think that a germ, an indefensible little designer germ would do the trick. They just flat couldn't stop it, and it would be a very fast killer. And only the mind of man, because nature does not design, at least up until now, the perfect organism. It always misses some. There are always some with a natural immunity. So nature doesn't create the perfect killing organism, but man... Oh, man, might. East of the Rockies, you're on the air. Hi.
5: Hi, Art.
0: Hello.
5: Tom, Lafayette, Indiana, WLS.
0: Yes, Tom.
5: Okay. Instead of commenting on the end of the world, I thought I'd give you a comment on how your world will end.
0: Okay.
5: You say somebody's going to call you up and they're going to go, here, kitty, kitty, kitty, kitty. And then the headlines tomorrow will read, Art Bell killed in cat stampede.
0: You know, you're really right on the money, sir. We think, we don't know, but we think that, I mean, all of our cats have come to us pretty much out of, you know, just out of the desert. And there's this secret little sign out there that flashes from time to time. Cat lovers, cat lovers. And so that wandering cats just ambling by in the desert somehow know there, that's the house where the suckers live. And if I go and I hang out there for a little while, I'll have it made. And we think there's some kind of sign like that out there. First time caller line, you're on the air. Hi.
6: Hi.
0: Yes. You're on the air.
6: Okay. This is Dave from Iowa.
0: Hi, Dave.
6: Hi, Art. A little nervous.
0: I can tell. Just relax, take a deep breath, and think about what you wanted to say.
6: Okay. I was calling not just on the end of the world, but on the end of America, the destruction of America.
0: Mm-hmm.
6: Do you remember when you had Kathleen Keating on?
0: Yes, very well.
6: Must have been about a year and a half ago.
0: Mm-hmm.
6: And she was talking about Bible code.
0: Oh, yes.
6: And she said it was in there that the destruction of America was in there.
0: I have not decided whether I am grasping as truth the Bible code. I haven't made up my mind about it yet at all.
6: Okay.
0: How about you?
6: I don't know one way or the other either. I'm kind of like you, but she said in there that the reason why America was going to be destroyed was because of abortion. And you said, oh, wow, that's something. And you just, bam, you just went to another subject. You didn't want to tackle that at all.
0: Well, that is something. I mean, it depends on how you feel about abortion, but millions of souls, I mean, if you take the strict constructionist religious point of view, those are all souls. And if you take that point of view, then, hey, that might be it.
6: If you read the Old Testament, this is the reason why Israel was destroyed, why God had Israel destroyed. They did not have abortion, but what they had was, well, the people got into sexual immorality. They had a bunch of kids they didn't know what to do with.
0: Well, what about China, sir? Where, you know, if it's a girl baby and they don't want a girl baby, they drown it like a puppy.
6: Right.
0: No difference there, right?
6: Right. But China does not consider itself a Christian nation.
0: So,
6: or
0: you mean,
6: they did not consider
0: it. No, wait a minute. So then if China is not a Christian nation, then they're not committing the same act. Is that right?
6: Well, no. What I'm saying is judgment always comes to the house of God first.
0: Well.
6: I mean, meaning that China will eventually be judged, but I believe we will be judged first. We will be destroyed first.
0: I see.
6: So, but my question...
0: Very quickly, because we're coming to the end of the
6: Okay,
0: end.
6: My question, and I've thought about this a lot, is what... If you're a born-again Christian and you're trying to get America to not have abortion anymore, what's it going to take? What is it going to take in order for America to turn and say, okay...
0: I don't know, but I'll tell you what won't do it. Bombing abortion clinics and killing doctors and things like that, that won't do it. The only thing that will do it will be changing the hearts and the minds of Americans. And I can assure you those kinds of acts don't change minds at all. In fact, what they probably do is harden hearts. So depending upon what you want to get done, I suggest you think about that.

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1: Top of the morning, open lines, unscreened, anything happens kind of talk radio. That's what we're all about on this very early, what's Monday already? Actually, isn't it? Monday morning, but that's all right, because you've got this long weekend off. You know, it just occurred to me, I should have asked J.C. how he thought the world was going to end. Whether it would be the porn industry, probably, huh? Or perhaps more personally, Edna with a frying pan. Boing! First time caller line, you're on the air. Hello. Hello.
2: I'm here.
1: Good. I'm here.
2: Oh, finally.
1: Yes.
2: Hi. It's nice to talk to you.
1: Yes, sir. Good to have you.
2: Here's my take on End of the World.
1: Yes.
2: That crazy lady like Edna with the frying pan.
1: Yeah, huh?
2: I got a laugh out of that. That was almost hilarious. You should have cut him off in about the first 3 seconds.
1: Think so?
2: Uh-huh.
1: If I had, you never would have got to the boiling pit of sewage.
2: Well, as a matter of fact, that's my line of work. Infrastructure rehab. It's exactly what my line of work.
1: I see. All right. Already I know more than I want to. So the end of the world from your lower perspective.
2: My boiling sewage.
1: Yes.
2: All right, here's my take, man. It's going to be germ warfare.
1: It's going to be germ warfare. Well,
2: in the food chain.
1: Yeah, in the food chain. Great.
2: Yeah, as it is, there's a lot of germs and a lot of stuff already being put into the food processes now. It's unbelievable.
1: Sometimes probably from the boiling pits of sewage.
2: Believe it or not, everything goes in there.
1: Oh, I know it does.
2: Everything imaginable.
1: Yes. Oh, yes. And many unimaginable things.
2: Hey, that brings up another thing, too.
1: You
2: know, if it wasn't for any kind of infrastructure, this whole civilization wouldn't exist.
1: Well, that's true, sir. You're our saviors in a way.
2: A lot of people don't like that.
1: Well, no, you have to think of yourself as a sanitary engineer.
2: Exactly. Mm-hmm. Professional sewer worker.
1: Yes, indeed. All right. Thank you very much for the call.
2: Goodbye.
1: And so there you have it, his view. Yeah, I lean toward the biological end of things. I really do. You heard me. The end of the world sound would be, I'd be a beginning shot of the end of everything. Wildcard line, you're on the air. Hello.
3: Yeah, your theory about that biological thing, that's probably how it's going to happen. But I think we can actually keep the end of the world from happening if we learn to love one another, and if we went back to the basis. This country was based on freedom, and they're taking away our freedom and the right to worship whatever God that you see fit to worship in whatever way you see fit to worship. And more freedoms are being taken away.
1: But, you see, if you don't worship J.C.'s God exactly, then you're ending up in a boiling pit of sewage, which they are. So it's not like any God, according to some people. You understand that?
3: Well, it's all the same God. We just have different perspectives. It's like we're all standing inside this great big fence looking out these knot holes into infinity, and each of us sees a different portion of infinity. So if we come back together, instead of killing each other over our visions, if we accept each other's truth, and, you know, we can have a greater, we're still not going to understand infinity, but we'll at least have a greater understanding.
1: Sir, if truth was absolute, many more of us would kill each other than we do now.
3: I'll have to think about that.
1: Yeah, you give that a little bit of thought. In other words, if everybody had to tell the truth to everybody else under any circumstance whatsoever, you could not tell even a little white lie, the death toll would be devastating. East of the Rockies, you're on the air. Hello.
4: Hello, Art.
1: Hi.
4: Hi, this is Sean from Liverpool, New York.
1: Yes.
4: Couple quick comments. One on the end of the earth.
1: Uh-huh.
4: I think hopefully one thing that all the listeners and callers tonight are aware of, that these are nothing more than the practicality of hypothesis.
1: Uh-huh.
4: Because of the mindset of the human brain, we are all, I guess you could say, doomed to have to accept the limitations of our thoughts.
1: It is, though, interesting that so many people have thoughts regarding the end of the world. I mean, there is no shortage of opinions.
4: Oh, no.
1: The
4: no.
1: lines are just berserk.
4: Oh, no. That's the thing about, it's the same as, like, intrigue, okay? I wouldn't say I'm exactly a religious aspect, but I can approach the end of the earth from both extremes, if you believe in the evolution of man or if you believe in the other theory. Now, in either aspect, if you look at it, we're still in the simplest forms. As to one of your callers a few hours ago that was talking about, you know, the element of our beings being, like, of light, if you remember that call.
1: I do.
4: Okay. The problem is we will have achieved the end of the earth by the other callers mentioning of the red, you know, the red giant and all that, well before we would ever have evolutionized to or metamorphosized to the prognosis of being an element of extreme, you know, light and wisdom and everything.
1: Before we get there, we'll get ourselves, is what you're saying.
4: Right. Mm-hmm. Okay,
1: yes, that's much more likely, even according to great brains like Dr. Michio Kaku.
4: He'll
1: admit it. I mean, the odds are way against us.
4: Oh, exactly. That's the problem. We set limitations on ourselves being humans, whether it's the fear factor or the unknown. Like, okay, some people back, you know, in biblical times would think, you know, the plague with the grasshoppers and the frogs from the sky would be a sign of, you know, it's coming, but scientifically we know now that that's nothing more than tornadoes going over body water, picking up animals, dropping them as they weaken. So, I mean, the concepts are we always grasp the quickest answer to something we don't understand.
1: Mm-hmm.
4: Kind of like when you go to, you know, go to school.
1: Well, having said all this, how do you think the world will end?
4: Personally?
1: Yes.
4: In one aspect, I would have to say, with the amount of different calls you've had in, I have to kind of lean towards what you're saying about, you know, viruses and stuff.
1: Yeah.
4: But, I don't actually believe that either, because one thing when it comes to survival, mankind is the only out of all the animal species that actually has the ability to understand his untimely demise.
1: But man is the only one who can arrange his own demise. He's the only one who has the intelligence, better put a question mark after that, to destroy himself, to remove every vestige of human presence on Earth. He's the only species that has the power to do that to himself. West of the Rockies, you're on the air. Hello.
5: Hello?
1: Hello.
5: Hi, this is Diane from Ocean Park, Washington.
1: Hey, Diane.
5: Hi. I think it's going to end very quickly, and we're not going to know what hit us.
1: Yeah, I've wondered about that one a lot. I mean, if we ran into a black hole or some other cosmic event of that sort, it would be simply, we would simply all cease to exist. The world would cease to exist. Poof, it'd be over. Just not even memories.
5: Right. And I kind of hope that's how it ends.
1: Do you?
5: But I do have a question for you. I've listened to the show tonight, and you were talking to the gentleman. You asked him if he believes in aliens.
1: Yes.
5: And I had a question that came up, and I'd never thought of it before, and it's a very simple question. Why, if our government knows that there are aliens and they've investigated it, why is it such a big secret? What exactly, why do they benefit from keeping it a secret?
1: Well, I can try to give you an answer.
5: Okay.
1: And it's that it's the same thing that Brookings came up with when they studied this exact question. And it could be that if there has been contact with an alien race or alien races, some of the questions or answers to the questions that we ponder on this program may already be answered. And it may be that some of the answers are judged by those who judge these things high up in government as not being palatable to the American people. Things, for example, that might suggest that the creator that many of you believe is our creator isn't. that instead our creators look really weird and are from a planet like Zeta Reticuli, and that they, in fact, are our creators. News like that would tend to go down not well with the world's public, and so that would be one reason definitely to keep it secret. I can think of others. You're on the air on the international line. Hello.
6: Art?
1: Yes.
6: Yeah, it's nice to speak to you. I'm calling from near Toronto, Canada.
1: Yes, sir.
6: On CKLW. And it just occurred to me as I was sitting listening that we're in the midst of it, and I'm surprised no one's even thought of it. It just seems to me that the overpopulation that we're into is just, I don't know, it's not actually an end in itself, but it's the means that will carry us to our...
1: Well, we're coming, what, up on 6 billion, I believe.
6: I think it's well past that now.
1: Well, maybe past it, yes.
6: And, I mean, you watch at the rate and how quickly it doubles, and... apparently, we've moved around the water so much in this poor old Earth now that it is actually measurable in the orbit. You know, the things that we do just by our, just how many 6-7 billion people just carrying on their little daily needs per day.
1: Well, there are many people who say it is folly to suggest that even 6 billion people could affect the planet's environment in even the tiniest way. It's so, oh, what's the right word? Egotistical of us to believe that we could affect something so gigantic. Well, see, I don't feel that way at all. I think 6 billion people can do a hell of a lot.
6: Well, it's not that gigantic. It's just a ball, what, 4,000 miles across.
1: Yeah, that's right.
6: If you cover it with, just cover it with us and take all the trees away, eventually something has to happen.
1: That's right.
6: And it is happening. And it's, you ever hear of the frog in the water sort of scenario?
1: Yes.
6: Where you put it in and you read it half a degree per hour and it never notices.
1: It never notices until
6: that's what's happening with
1: boiling.
6: These people. Go ahead.
1: No, I said until it's boiling.
6: Yeah, and we're getting really warm. We're in the hot tub, and these people that say it can't possibly happen are the people that are saying it's not nearly warm enough yet.
1: Mm-hmm.
6: Well, you know, it's not something that can come from somewhere else, or it's going to appear from the sky. It's right here, right now, and we're right up to our necks in it.
1: I couldn't agree more. Thank you very much. Whatever it is, it has already begun. A lot of things are underway right now, and it doesn't take a brain surgeon to see that. They're underway right now. The changes that are occurring, as he pointed out, and I've tried to point out, are things that it's very hard to notice because we're living them day by day by day by day. But the weather is changing. Other things are changing at a rapidly increasing pace. It's just that we're not noticing. Well, some of us are. East of the Rockies, you're on the air. Hello.
7: Hey, Art.
1: Hi.
7: This is Patrick in Erie, Pennsylvania.
1: Yes, sir.
7: Hey, I can't believe I got through. You know, I must have tried about 100 dials.
1: Well, I'm glad you made it.
7: Yeah, this is the second time. The first time I was on, I was a biblical reference in reference to salt. But anyway, about the earth, I would suggest that air, water, fire, and earth, the four common elements,
1: yes.
7: The planet needs air in a system to function, you know, an atmosphere. The scenario would be, I would think that the atmosphere could collapse, thus ending our existence.
1: It would sure do the trick, and it's happened, for example, it happened to Mars.
7: Yeah, exactly.
1: Now, we don't know why. It may have been a pass of some planetary body or some other catastrophe we can't even imagine, but whatever it was, it took the climate of Mars and...
7: That's what I'm getting at. That's the history of
1: it. Right away, and if that were to happen here, it'd be all over.
7: Yes, and then water, the planet could literally drown itself. All life and vegetation would be gone due to the polar meltdown.
1: Water world.
7: Yeah.
1: Yes,
7: and
1: that's
7: fire,
1: way.
7: Of course, we would experience huge colossal raging fires like we've never seen, and it would burn out all the land masses, causing severe smoke and ash pollution.
1: Now we're getting there.
7: Yeah, and then the last one I figure is Earth itself. I think the Earth itself would self-destruct, such as a burnout or a shutdown of the inner core, or the combination of the three, air, water, and fire elements, thus destroying the Earth.
1: Maybe the 6 billionth, 543rd millionth, 647,431st person gets here, and that's it.
7: Yeah. Oh, boy. We are. It was great talking to you.
1: Well, it was good talking to you. Thank you for the call.
7: Yeah, Pennsylvania, you have quite a following here.
1: Yes, take care, my friend.
7: You too.
1: West of the Rockies, you're on the air. Hi.
8: Hi, Art.
1: Yes.
8: Oh, some interesting callers tonight.
1: Oh, yes.
8: I'm Ann in Truth or Consequences, New Mexico.
1: Well, that's an interesting name for a town.
8: Yes. you mentioned how the earth is, how the world is going to end.
1: Well, I'm asking that, how you think it will end.
8: Well, there's also when and why and who and what and where, you know, all those questions. And it's the world system that I'm addressing.
1: Well,
8: not the earth. I think the earth is going to be around for at least another 1,000 years because scripture says so.
1: Oh, okay.
8: And so I think the system is going to start falling apart. We can see it all over the place, you know.
1: But see, the same book you're talking about says we are not to know the time or the manner.
8: Yeah, that's true. Right? Not the day or the hour, but the seasons the time.
1: But you think another 1,000 years, huh?
8: Well, that's the eighth day, you know, that, or rather the seventh day. So
1: how do you know we're coming
8: to the end of the sixth day.
1: How do you know we haven't already just about run past the 1,000 years of peace?
8: Well, no, we're not into peace yet. We're headed for war.
1: Yeah.
8: We're headed for war. I think the dynamics are in place. And all the sixes, by the way, all the sixes are coming up. 6-6, 6-11, 6-12, and 6-13 next month. Oh, and election day is on Mexican Day of the Dead.
1: Uh-huh.
8: That's what I call a spiritual signature.
1: You're watching signs.
8: Yeah, signs. Uh-huh. Spiritual signatures. And I just think Yahweh is just letting man do his thing until he says that's it.
1: Yeah. Well, somewhere out there, I'm sure they're going sixth seal, seventh seal, eighth, you know, on and on, right? International Line, you're on the air. Hello.
9: Hello.
1: Hello.
9: Who's there?
1: Who's there?
9: Okay, right.
1: Is this a knock-knock joke?
9: This is Mark from Toronto.
1: Ah, Mark. Well, I'm Art from Pahrump.
9: I know. I've been trying to get in touch with you. One of the things that I wanted to inform you of is I've written a Bible decoder. It's got the end of the world in it, too, as well, type thing.
1: You have.
9: And indicates there's 7 different religions, Babylonian, Judaic, Christian, Islamic, Buddhistic, and Hinduic, and Chinese.
1: Yes.
9: And it's done by number, synthesis by number.
1: Yes.
9: And the library in Canada, the cataloging publication has got it, ciphers in the Bible and numbers in the Bible. I've got it on a CD. I'd like to send you a copy. Would I be able to do that?
1: Well, you could, yes.
9: Okay, good.
1: All right, so what are the big revelations, I guess would be the right way to phrase it?
9: Well, okay, there's a planet X that's 3,600 Earth years that comes around.
1: Yes.
9: Okay, the esoteric value of that is 3,600 hours. And Enoch was born 102 shars, and 102 shars times 3,600 hours is 365,000 hours, which the Jewish have in their folklore books,
1: and
9: that
1: so
9: Enoch was blessed with 365,000 blessings.
1: So therefore,
9: the 1,000-year cryptic millennium reign of Jesus Christ is 365,000 hours. The 500 macrocosmic year flight of the Phoenix is 500 months for the microcosm.
1: Could you do that again and do it a little faster?
9: Do it a little what?
1: A little faster.
9: The 1,000-year cryptic millennium reign of Jesus Christ is 365,000 hours. The macrocosmic year of flight of the Phoenix, 500 years, is for the microcosm, 500 months. It's in round numbers, 42 years. 41.666666 is a mathematical constant in the 365,000-hour number. So they're using these numbers. 500, 777 is as well, because...
1: You did do it.
9: Say it again?
1: I said you did do it, and a little faster.
9: Oh, yes.
1: That's quite remarkable. All right, thank you very, very much for all of that. And whatever it means. West of the Rockies, you're on the air. Hello.
10: Hello?
1: Hello.
10: How's it going?
1: It's going.
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1: I think I've got it. All right?
2: All right, thank you very much. Have a good night.
1: Have a good night.

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1: Hey, y'all. We're just kind of having a laid-back discussion this morning about how you think the world will end. No shortage of opinions on that subject, I can tell you. Somebody somebody does fast blast me here on the computer about whether I've seen the movie called 28 Days. Yes, actually, I have. And it certainly depicts a very horrible end for the world. I wonder if you've seen that. I must admit, 28 Days rocked me back. If you want to see what would be a Mad Max scenario, believe me, 28 Days is the one. I think it's making the circuit right now on the various pay channels, that kind of thing. Wow. First time caller line, you're on the air. Hello.
2: Hi, Art.
1: Howdy.
2: It's Kathy calling from Reseda.
1: Hello, Kathy.
2: Hi, I listen to you on KFI.
1: Yes, ma'am.
2: And I was just wondering, I heard on your show a while ago that when the next space shuttle goes up and it's grounded by meteor showers,
1: right,
2: then the world is close to coming to an end. I wonder if you could tell me a little bit more about that.
1: I couldn't tell you. That's what a guest said. He said that would be a sign when the space shuttle returns to Earth because of danger from meteors. Then I guess we'd be in very immediate trouble because, you know, by the time they're warning the space shuttle,
2: what can we do?
1: You know, there's only a little bit of atmosphere separates us from the shuttle.
2: Yeah. Okay. Thanks, Art.
1: Yes, good luck to us, and take care. As I said, you know, no shortage of opinions about the end of the world. It's interesting that everybody has such strong and strong feelings about the way they think it's going to happen. Quite remarkable, really. Wildcard line, you're on the air. Hello.
3: Is that me?
1: Yeah, it's

0: Art, Matt, the security guard from Tampa.
1: Yes, sir.
0: A couple quick things. First, last night you were talking about how buildings like in Alaska that were built on permanent frost are starting to lose their structures and stuff.
1: Yes.
0: That sounds vaguely like a book I read a couple of times. Are you familiar with that?
1: I've heard of books like that.
0: Yeah, and congratulations on Day After Tomorrow.
1: Thank you.
0: Yes. One thing I want to talk about that was really bizarre. I was coming into work today. I drive from St. Pete to Tampa every day. It's about 20 miles.
1: Uh-huh.
0: Huge cloud of black smoke, like probably 1,000 feet up in the air. Obviously a big petroleum fire.
1: Right.
0: Nobody said a word. Not the radio, not the TV.
1: Yeah.
0: I just thought that was kind of interesting.
1: It is interesting, and I wonder that we would be complacent about something like that to the point of not even reporting on it is amazing.
0: Or maybe they didn't want to report on it because tourist season starts down here.
1: Yeah, well, those kind of pressures do exist, sir. It's kind of like, you know, the beach that finds, you know, somebody sees a shark out in the waters or something, and, you know, the season's coming up for tourists. Do they
0: all those movies?
1: Exactly. You know, do they put out the signs and say beach closed, or do they worry about commerce and hope for the best?
0: Good point.
1: Thanks. East of the Rockies, you're on the air. Good morning.
2: Morning, Art.
1: Hi.
2: Hi. This is Douglas calling from Cedar Rapids, Iowa.
1: Yes.
2: WMT 600.
1: Yes, sir.
2: And I just saw your movie tonight. Great movie.
1: Thank you.
2: Anyway, I don't think your special effects did enough justice to what would really happen. And the only reason I say this is when I was in the Navy, this was from 1962 to 1964, I was stationed on board the United States' largest icebreaker at the time. That was the USS Glacier AGB-4. And we took part in Operation Deep Freeze, where we went down to Antarctica. And you're going to have to use your imagination a little bit on this, but to give you an idea how big the ship was, it was like about 310 feet long, or in other words, larger than a football field.
1: Right.
2: And 74 feet wide across the beam. And anyway, we had diesel-electric engines that powered it, 21,000 horsepower. And our props were all 21 feet across.
1: Okay, I've kind of got the picture. Big.
2: Anyway, we could cruise through the Antarctic ice that was 2 feet thick at 12 knots.
1: Wow.
2: And anyway, if we were called upon, we could break ice 10 to 12 feet thick. But when we departed New Zealand, this was in 1963, and we were south of Campbell Island.
1: Right.
2: This would have been about November 11th or 12th. We got caught up in a storm for a full day. And anyway, my best estimation was the waves were 150 feet high or better. And anyway, when we would get, when we were at the crest of the wave.
1: Yes, I keep losing you. The phone connection is sort of
2: I'm sorry.
1: Blinking out on us. So anyway.
2: Anyway, when we would be at the crest of the wave, these were huge rolling waves.
1: I can't even imagine.
2: These were huge rolling waves that didn't break.
1: Mm-hmm.
2: And when we were at the crest of the wave, anyway, the bow of the ship would come out of the water as well as the stern. And the props would just, you know, make the whole ship shudder.
1: Right.
2: Because they were still going.
1: Got it.
2: But anyway, when we'd race down to the trough of the waves, anyway, the waves would come over the bow, and the bridge was like 120 feet back and 60 feet up in the air. Well, the waves would go clear over the ship.
1: Mm-hmm.
2: And on board the ship there was a hollow mast with a conning tower, sort of like a crow's nest that was all enclosed. And so I went up to the top of that, and I was 100 feet above the water line, and I still had to look up to see the top of the waves, like at about 30 to 40 degrees. And
1: okay, I've got all that.
2: Anyway, these huge rolling waves, we were in this for like a day,
1: yes.
2: Like I said. And anyway, in the movie itself, it only showed the one huge wave that hit New York City.
1: Oh, I see.
2: In other words, if there was ever a storm like that,
1: it would just keep coming, waves
2: for probably a day or better.
1: Yes, well, sure. But they had to show it as, well, again, you know, I'm not going to discuss, I've got to hold myself back from doing that, the plot of the movie. And so I guess I'm going to have to refrain even right now. But I've been not in quite the dire situation that man was in. But we were in the North Atlantic in conditions that were not too dissimilar. And I, too, went all the way up to the radar dome during this thing that was turning even the crew green. I mean, everybody's in the rooms getting sick. But it didn't bother me for some reason. So I went all the way up to the radar dome and opened the hatch and went through, and my glasses were immediately torn from my face and went scattering across the deck, and only the fact that it was probably 60, 70 mile an hour wind, and only the fact that there was, something to stop them from going overboard did they stop. It was very enjoyable, however, being out in the middle of that raging wild sea. And when he describes waves the way he just did, you can only imagine what 100-foot waves would be like. West of the Rockies, you're on the air.
3: Hi, Art.
1: Hello.
3: My name is Joel. I'm calling you from Bozeman, Montana.
1: Yes, sir.
3: And I have quite a different opinion, but the opinion is not my own. I would share with you very quickly some of the apparitions of the Blessed Virgin Mary, one or two that is approved, and one or two that are my favorites that aren't approved, but basically, we're not heading to the end of the world, we're heading to the end of time.
1: What is an approved vision versus a non-approved vision?
3: Well, for example, let me take one of the major ones that has been approved, the Key to Japan,
1: okay.
3: Where the wooden statue that was in the chapel cried real human tears and human blood from the eyes. This was tested by Japanese scientists and found to be real human tears.
1: Okay, well, when you say approved, you mean approved by the Vatican, right?
3: Well, you see, the local bishop has the authority. Bishop Ito was the bishop's name.
1: But doesn't it ultimately go to the Vatican?
3: No.
1: No?
3: It does not have to be.
1: Really?
3: The local bishop can, well, he can declare it that something supernatural has taken place.
1: And yes, but I thought then there had to be almost a court of proof presented at the Vatican, ultimately, for a full-on decision to be made about whether it was really a miracle. I mean, isn't that like the test they give saints?
3: Well, that's true with declaring someone a saint, but for something like this, something of supernatural significance, the local bishop does possess that authority.
1: Okay.
3: Well, anyway, now at Akita's, I have some books on, haven't read them entirely, but the chastisement is spoken of there. There are three major events. Let me just share them very quickly. There would first be to mankind a warning or a purification in which every single human being on the face of the earth will have his or her conscience illuminated. We will know exactly where we stand with God, whether we're deserving of heaven or hell.
1: Mm.
3: We will have up to about 1 year to straighten ourselves out, if you will, come back to God. And the miracle is supposed to take place within a year. Now, I don't know if there will be miracles at other places, but especially at Garavandal, where the Blessed Mother is purported to have appeared several thousand times to these four young girls in the time period of 1961 to 1965. The miracle will be greater than the miracle that happened at Fatima in 1917. You can see it, you can take pictures of it, but you may not touch it. And in other words, it will serve as proof that the Blessed Virgin Mary really did appear. And if you have not converted back to God by the time that the great miracle takes place, then it's too late.
1: So you've got,
3: that,
1: you'd have 1 year.
3: Yeah, after that comes the chastisement. And I think that, you know, this is going to be pretty much broadcast worldwide. People that are really, I think, have turned back to God will know what to do. For example, let me just use an example from the Old Testament where the people of God, you know, at the time of Moses is going to lead the people out under the evil of Pharaoh, were told to put the blood of the lamb on their doorposts.
1: Right.
3: And they were given specific instructions. That same thing will happen here to the good.
1: Well, in the modern day, it'll probably be something like hang an LED flashlight.
3: No, I'll tell you what. I think it's really going to be kind of reluctant to go into that area, but it's going to be something as simple as constantly the Blessed Mother says in the books, or in the messages to Father Gobi in the Marian movement of priests, consecrate yourself to the Immaculate Heart of Mary, that you're going to, you know, you're going to be everything you can be for Jesus, so to speak.
1: All right. Well, listen, this is kind of preaching, so I'm going to hold it here, but I understand the chastisement. And I still think there might be a more modern version of an otherwise bloody door in some way, perhaps a, you know, long-lasting flashlight. International Line, you're on the air. Hello.
4: Oh, hey, it's Kevin calling from Etobicoke, Ontario.
1: Yes, sir.
4: I just wanted to clear up the misconception a fellow Canadian made earlier about gas prices here in Canada.
1: Ah, yes, he said $4 a gallon.
4: Yeah, first of all, 4 liters is a little bit more than a gallon, I believe. Also, the worst I've heard of it across Canada is not even 95 cents, but let's say 95 cents for 4 liters. Or 1 liter.
1: Mm-hmm.
4: 4 liters, that'd make it 380. But that's 380 Canadian, which works out to about 250, 260 American.
1: Does it really?
4: Yeah, so we're not much worse off or better off than you guys are.
1: Oh. Well, that does clarify it somewhat. I mean, when he says $4, that, you know, it's a gigantic shock to us.
4: Oh, there would be a revolt here if it was $4, believe me. And I don't live too far from the Buffalo border. I'd be going over there with gas cans everywhere.
1: I bet everybody would.
4: Yeah.
1: Gas would be a big, well, maybe before it's all over, a big black market item, huh?
4: Sure, sure. And it's the end of the world. I think it's going to be mankind that brings ourselves down. I don't think it's going to be natural causes, or mankind will trigger a natural cause. I have an 8-year-old boy. He's my world. I love this boy to death. And
1: why do I think somebody, for some reason, is going to suggest soon that we put an atomic bomb down in a fault line?
4: In a what?
1: In a fault line.
4: Yeah.
1: For some reason or another, I have a feeling somebody is going to suggest it for some reason.
4: Why is that?
1: It's not going to be a good idea when they do.
4: Think so.
1: My opinion.
4: But I tell you, if I saw the Nichols Berg video 10 years ago before my son was born, I would think twice before I had a child.
1: Indeed. Thank you very much.
4: All right, thanks, Art.
1: Take care. West of the Rockies, you're on the air. Hello. Hello. Going once, going twice, gone. East of the Rockies, you're on the air. Hi.
5: Hello, Art.
1: Hello.
5: Hi there. This is Joe from New Ulm, Minnesota.
1: Hey, Joe.
5: I have a theory about the end of the world, possibly end of humanity, a cross-species jump. I think it's going to hop out of a Chinese lab. I don't trust them. The SARS, the West Nile, the Hong Kong, and one of these days, one of them's going to get out of control.
1: Well,
5: what do you think about that?
1: I have wondered for a long time. I understand the population density in China.
5: There's so many birds. Why do they have so many birds all over the place?
1: Well, again, why does everything like this come out of China? I mean, is it sufficient to say they have so many people packed so close together, and that's why this happens? I'm not so comfortable with that.
5: Aren't you remember last year, SARS, when it hit Canada?
1: Yes, I remember.
5: It was the strangest thing. It got to Toronto. But it somehow didn't cross the Niagara Falls to Buffalo.
1: You're right.
5: How could that be?
1: I don't know.
5: And also, I don't think there's going to be a thermonuclear exchange because of the Jesus factor or the alien factor. I can think of four times in recent years. How about the Berlin airlift? How about the 7 days war in Egypt and Israel?
1: Yes.
5: How about the India border Pakistan conflict and the apartheid in South Africa? There's five times it could have easily ended up in thermonuclear exchange.
1: Could have.
5: Those five, and nothing happened.
1: And you believe...
5: I think that the detonations were prevented.
1: Yes, you believe that there was a book called The Jesus Factor.
5: But that was Jesus. I actually think it was our little friends out there. They don't want our planet blown out of its orbit because that would disrupt everything else.
1: But isn't that, though, a terribly dangerous tenet to embrace? Because if you embrace that tenet, then you could almost act recklessly thinking, oh, it doesn't matter.
5: That's true. But remember the other night you said North Korea is insane? If they're insane, why haven't they used it? They've got it. Why don't they use it? And they're nuts. They have nothing to lose.
1: Well,
5: and they haven't.
1: That they have not yet done it doesn't mean they won't. I mean, we're getting regular demonstrations, sir, every day now in Iraq of people willing to blow themselves
5: That's
1: up.
5: That's true. But I think about the India-Kashmir-Pakistan war, and believe me, Pakistan is Muslim. They wouldn't hesitate for a second.
1: That's right. They wouldn't.
5: And why didn't they do it?
1: Well, I'm not as comfortable with what you call the Jesus factor or whatever, you know, the little green alien factor.
5: I don't know what color they are, but I honestly think there's some sort of interventionary power that's preventing this, because I don't have much faith in humans' ability not to use the weapons. If there's a weapon there, Art, you know it's been used. It will be used.
1: Well, I don't think the odds are good because the weapons are there, and the people willing to destroy themselves and the rest of the world, they're also there, plenty of those people. So it's just a matter of time until one gets in the hands of the other, and then time's up.
5: Yeah, they don't adhere to the MAD, the Mutual Assured Destruction Theory.
1: They don't
5: though.
1: Even fit into that. There's nowhere they fit into that. They want Mutual Assured Destruction.
5: And it worries me because, you know, basically an atomic bomb is not hard to build. Only the materials are hard to obtain. Well, not hard to build one.
1: That's right. Well,
5: I don't know where to go from that.
1: I don't either, but I think what you have said is a perfect ending to a night when we ask about the possibility of the end of the world.
5: It's a real honor to get through, Art. I've been trying for years, and I love your show, and I hope everything goes well for you.
1: Thank you so much, and I appreciate your getting... That's it for the weekend, folks. We're done already. Man, that flew by. From the high desert, I'm Art Bell. See you next weekend. Good night.

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And now, back to Art Bell.

0: the high desert and the great American Southwest. I bid you all good evening, good afternoon, good morning, whatever the appropriate salutation would be for this time of day, because we cover all of them in the world's time zones covered by Coast to Coast AM. This is the weekend edition. And I've got so much I've got to get out here. We are going to do open lines this hour, so get ready for that. Open lines coming up. But, oh man, you don't frequently have a night where you've got so much good stuff on the website to throw your way. I took my webcam back to a picture of me a couple of minutes ago because everything else is posted as it should be. We've got some really wicked stuff up there for you. I told you last night the Hampton Court ghost is clearly the paranormal picture of the year. Well, now it's a little more than that. We've got it all on the website. The Hampton Court ghost, the video. That's right. We've got the video for you along with a little British commentary. And then at the very end, a moving GIF image of the ghost actually opening the doors, making the appearance in the picture you've all seen now, so famous, and then closing the doors. And baby, we've got it on the website, coasttocoastam.com. That's item one. Like, that'd be enough all by itself. But item two comes rolling into my email, as usual, toward the end of the day today, in the form of... Well, you don't very frequently, even doing what I do, get good, clear shots of a saucer. I've got one. Now, this may turn out to be, there may turn out to be a reasonable, logical explanation for what you're about to see, but I sure don't know what it is. A man named Thomas, and if he wants to identify himself any further than that, because I've got him here on the phone, sent me an email along with this photograph, which is, in terms of being detailed and clear, class A, 10 on a scale of 10. Now, this is a photograph of a saucer on the desert floor near Sedona, Arizona. In a moment, I'll have Thomas on because... bless his heart. I wish more people would do this so we could understand the providence of a photograph that we're about to examine. But he gave me his phone number, and so I called him up. I said, hey, got to come on the show, right? In a moment, I'll have Thomas explain what you can see. It's under a listener's emails, and boom, there's the photograph of whatever in the hell it is on the floor of the desert near Sedona. Now, you click to get the whole story, which he sent, and the large photograph. And it is a very large, very clear photograph. Now, as I said, there may turn out to be some very conventional explanation for what an apparent flying saucer would be doing sitting in broad daylight, perhaps even day after day, in the middle of the desert near Sedona. But I'm looking forward to what that explanation is going to be. In the meantime, if you want to see it, it's at the website, along with the video of the Hampton Court ghost. So look out, Coast to Coast AM, here they come. That's where you want to go, coasttocoastam.com. Two things. The UFO you're about to hear about, well, actually, technically, an unidentified grounded object, because it's on the ground. Looks like it made a soft landing, if in fact it landed at all. I'm telling you, it's really clear. So those who complain about foggy, hard-to-see photographs, prepare yourself for a big shock. We'll tell you the story of it in a moment. All right. I mean, this is a dead, flat, clear, high-res picture of a disc on the ground somewhere in the Sedona area. Here's Thomas. Thomas, welcome to the program.
1: Thank you, Art. How are you doing today?
0: I beg your pardon?
1: How are you doing today?
0: I'm fine. Did you decide to just, like, send this off to me this afternoon? Is that it just came to
1: well,
0: you?
1: Well, let me tell you what happened.
0: Yeah, please.
1: My brother and his fiance were visiting here from Sacramento area, mm-hmm. California. And
0: you're where in Arizona? Where?
1: I'm sorry, I'm in Phoenix, Arizona.
0: You're in Phoenix, all right.
1: Yes.
0: Okay.
1: And they came for a visit last weekend and had reservations to stay up in the Sedona area. And to make a long story short, they came home yesterday, back to my house here in Phoenix. And in talking to them, his fiance pulls out this picture that she said she got while they were up there. And at first, I didn't know what it was about. I took a look at it, and I said, oh, my God.
0: Yeah.
1: You've got to be kidding me.
0: Yeah.
1: This is exciting.
0: It's that kind of photograph.
1: I couldn't believe it. I said, what is this?
0: Yeah.
1: This is for real?
0: Yeah.
1: And what they told me was that they had rented a plane to fly to the Grand Canyon.
0: Ah.
1: Private plane.
0: Ah, yes.
1: Out of Sedona. And en route to the Grand Canyon, they had flown over this saucer, laying there on the desert floor.
0: Check. They just
1: and
0: flew over the
1: pilot pointed it out to them, and they just, you know, their jaws dropped. And
0: the pilot, what did he say? Ladies and gentlemen, to the left side of the aircraft now, you'll see a flying saucer on the ground in the desert. I mean, what?
1: Yeah.
0: Something like that.
1: That happens all the time, right? And, he told a story about it, and what he told them was that he had been flying another couple up to the Grand Canyon area.
0: Yeah.
1: It last July.
0: Yeah.
1: Now, this is a pilot very familiar with the area. He has flown over the same route for years. Okay?
0: The guy takes people on Grand Canyon tours, folks. So he traverses the same ground all the time.
1: Yeah. He has never seen this object before. This was in July of this year.
0: He had never seen it.
1: Couple happened to spot it and point it out to him.
0: Okay, he had never seen it prior to that.
1: He had never seen it prior to that.
0: Okay.
1: That's his story. And so, at some other flight over the area, he had taken more pictures of the craft.
0: He obviously got down on deck and took a very close photograph, actually.
1: Yeah,
0: so what we seem to have here, folks, I don't know, it's a disc, it's a saucer, and a damned if it doesn't look like the door is open.
1: Isn't it?
0: Yeah, it really does look
1: like there's no doubt there's a door open there.
0: It does seem to be a door.
1: And
0: it really does.
1: I don't know if you're looking at it, Art.
0: I'm looking at it.
1: But to the left, on the left-hand side, about 45 degrees from the door, you can see looks like a couple of pipes sticking out there. I don't know if you noticed that.
0: No, wait a minute. Where are the pipes?
1: At about, 90 degrees from.
0: Oh, I do see that. I do see it.
1: See that?
0: Yes.
1: I'm not sure
0: I do.
1: What that is. I don't know if it's a ladder to get up on top of the craft.
0: I don't either.
1: Or what it is.
0: This is a flying saucer on the ground. Give me a break. It is just a flying saucer on the ground. And you know, it looks like, I wouldn't exactly call that a road. I don't know what it's like a path.
1: It looks like a path
0: through the desert. Out. Something came or went several times.
1: Exactly. Yeah. And if you look at the saucer, it looks like it's got heat tiles on it.
0: Yeah.
1: Around the circumference.
0: Yeah, they could
1: it looks
0: be
1: like
0: heat tiles.
1: Seen heat tiles.
0: It does look like heat tiles. And then off to the left of the saucer in the desert, there's what appears to be a kind of a clear material or something, almost clear material.
1: It looks like it may perhaps have skipped on the ground once. As what I
0: very good point. That's exactly what that is.
1: It looks like it may have skipped once and then
0: there's
1: landed.
0: A burn area there, or a
1: yes.
0: I'd say burn area.
1: Yeah, that was my thought.
0: Holy crap, Thomas.
1: and judging from the road tracks, I'm estimating here, but I'd say it's maybe 45 feet in diameter. I don't know.
0: You're judging that based on the width of
1: the trail,
0: or whatever you want to call it?
1: Vehicle tracks coming in.
0: Yeah.
1: And then, putting that across the
0: street. Yeah, maybe that's a good guess. That might be a good guess.
1: It's
0: just not every day that somebody sends you a photograph like this, Thomas. So you can imagine I sat here and I went,
1: I'm sure your jaw dropped just like mine did.
0: It did.
1: Believe it when I saw it.
0: You know, and I've been doing this stuff for a lot of years.
1: I contact Art Bell with this picture because he's not going to believe this.
0: You're right.
1: I don't know if you've ever seen it before or seen it.
0: No, because if this thing's
1: been sitting in the desert since July, I just can't believe that it's never been reported before.
0: Now, you mentioned something in your email about this pilot having been grilled, your words, by a variety of, in quotes, agents.
1: Yes, sir. That is what he had told my brother and his fiancé, that he had been...
0: The FBI, CIA...
1: ...did to, you know, the treatment from the guys in black and...
0: And what...
1: In black.
0: Did he pass on what they had said or instructed?
1: No,
0: I mean, did they say, like, hey, you're not going to be talking about this?
1: Give me, Art, but the story is all secondhand. And so I'm just trying to relate to you what I heard about what happened. The pilot apparently has taken about half a dozen more shots of the craft, and he has them in his possession.
0: How close is this to Sedona proper? Any idea?
1: I am, from what my brother had told me, it's somewhere in the area of 50 miles. And
0: 50,
1: I don't know which direction
0: miles.
1: I would assume. In the
0: so it's really out.
1: In canyon.
0: This, I assume, is truly out in the middle of essentially nowhere.
1: Exactly. I heard it's very hostile country.
0: Yeah.
1: If it's been laying there since July, it appears that perhaps the craft was too heavy to attempt to move it. And the terrain may not have allowed that.
0: You know, it's funny. I was trying to figure out what that other mark was there. And you, of course, are correct now that I look at it correctly. As you have mentioned, it probably hit first there. Another scenario could be, of course, that it was driven there by whatever in the hell came up that, if you want to call it a road, it's not a road, it's a path. Whatever came up, oh, my gosh.
1: I was so excited about this, I couldn't wait to pass it on to somebody else, because I've been listening to your program for years, and I just have been fascinated with the kind of stories that you've had.
0: Is there any conventional explanation that you could think of offhand, Thomas, for this? I mean,
1: well, I'll tell you what. I did contact Whitley Strieber's people as well.
0: Whitley? Mm-hmm.
1: And sent them a copy of the picture.
0: What did they say?
1: And... I got a reply back from them today suggesting perhaps, and it, you know, I don't know. This is all, who knows. If I may quote.
0: You may.
1: This could be an experimental disc, they write. The U.S. Air Force did quite a bit of this type of experimentation back a few years ago.
0: Yeah.
1: The road leading up to it is well-traveled and not of recent construction, suggesting that it could be a structure that has been there for a while.
0: Oh.
1: And again, it's always possible that it's a genuine unknown.
0: Yeah.
1: And we will see if we can find anything else with a similar shape.
0: Well,
1: end quote.
0: Maybe you found it, Thomas. I sure wish I knew what those, in quotes, agencies said about all of this.
1: I would be as interested as well. I'm telling you, the pilot...
0: And of course, interviewing the pilot would be a good idea, too.
1: Would be a very good idea. He was very affable. And
0: affable.
1: Very open about it.
0: Do you have any way of getting me the name or number?
1: Yes, I've already.
0: Oh, good.
1: My brother just landed. I just heard from them about 25 minutes ago.
0: Uh huh.
1: And they just got home from leaving this area.
0: In the meantime, maybe it's a good thing that people don't know exactly where this is right now.
1: Exactly.
0: Or after tonight, why they pick it to pieces. Man, this is incredible. I just, you know, maybe it's one of ours, but I don't remember us making anything like that.
1: Well, if we did, they certainly didn't tell us about it.
0: Well, listen, buddy, that's it then. That's all you know about this thing, right?
1: As much as I can tell you for now, Art, and if you want to get in contact with me, I'll be happy to share as much information as I can with you.
0: Well, you called the right place, Thomas. Thank you.
1: Thank you, Art.
0: And I'll be in touch.
1: All right. Good night, now.
0: Good night. Now, there may be a perfectly reasonable explanation for this, but I definitely can't think of one right now. Out in the unknown parts of the desert, somewhere outside Sedona. Now, the picture, again, taken by a pilot who was conducting tours to the Grand Canyon, you know, air tours. And he spotted the thing. He came in low and took a photograph. And that's what you're seeing here. And it definitely would merit investigation from some agency, wouldn't you? I mean, no matter what it is, it's nothing normal. It sure looks like a saucer with the door open. And so there you have it. And I thought it would be well worthwhile taking up a few minutes at the beginning of the program. Don't blame me if this turns out to have a very conventional explanation, though I can't imagine what it would be. It's not my fault. But go ahead and take a look at the picture and see what you think. Obviously, somebody doing a program like this is not going to turn down a picture like that. Yikes. All right, news-wise, what's going on? The government on Sunday raised the national threat level to orange, indicating high risk of terrorist attack. Said threat indicators are perhaps greater now than at any point since September 11, 2001. With strikes possible during the holidays, Americans were promised extensive and considerable protections around the country, and told to stick to their travel plans, despite intelligence indicating Al-Qaeda may be seeking again to use airplanes as weapons and exploit suspected weaknesses in U.S. aviation security. There's nothing laughable about this, except the fact that they're saying Al-Qaeda probably is going to use airplanes again. They're probably going to do something. But, you know, if you've got a plane trip planned, don't worry about it. Go ahead. All right. I understand, for the sake of the economy, that would be their wish, and certainly I understand that you just can't live your life afraid of these jerks. You just can't. The odds of your getting hijacked and rammed into a building are, you know, smaller than probably a crash for some other reason. Libya hopes to reopen relations with us, the West, and begin to sign lucrative oil deals with companies here. That after the day after, as a matter of fact, they said they were going to turn in their weapons of mass destruction and join the world community and embrace us all. So now they'd like some big oil contracts, and they'll probably get them. Acting on intelligence gleaned from the capture of Saddam Hussein, which that would indicate that he's talking, right? U.S. troops rounded up dozens of suspected rebels during 2 days of raids in towns where loyalty to the deposed president remains strong. So this means that we've been having a chat with Saddam. And as I understand it, Saddam was turned over to the CIA. And that they are actively questioning him. And apparently getting some answers, because they're rounding up bad guys really quickly. So I guess Saddam has decided that speaking is the better part of valor in whatever situation. I mean, what kind of situation do you think they have him in right now? You don't imagine he's laying back on the couch watching an NFL almost playoff game, right? They're probably asking him really hard questions. And who knows where they've got him. And I don't think anybody out here is really worried about the nature and the manner of the questioning. Right? So apparently we're getting some pretty good info. Now listen to me. On the 28th, I shall be here filling in for George. Actually, on the 26th and then the 28th. And then the following Sunday, of course, the 31st, I'll be here. And this is very important. On the 28th, and then on Sunday, the 31st, as we begin the new year, I will do the traditional thing that we have done now for well over a decade, and I will take predictions for two nights, whatever all else we're doing. For two nights, I will take predictions on the air for the year 2004. You're only allowed to make one prediction, so I want you to consider it very carefully. We want our hit rate to go up. Now, the only way that can happen is if you really make a shot at doing this right. And that means relaxing your mind, sit back, tune out the world, and try and open your mind to some event that's going to occur in the year 2004. And after you've made that serious attempt, I'll only take one prediction from you during those two nights. You call me, I'll number them, and we'll see how your paranormal level checks out at the end of the year. It's an awful lot of fun. The 28th and then the 31st from the high desert in the middle of the night doing what we do here. This is Coast to Coast AM. That's right. Don't touch that dial.

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1: You know, it really, wouldn't it be something? I mean, I'm sure there's a conventional explanation for this apparent flying saucer right in the middle of the desert. There's got to be something, right? But just suppose for a second that there isn't. Suppose that we just found the great giant smoking gun, or in this case, saucer, even though it's not smoking. I mean, we found the real McCoy. Just like this. Boom. There it is. Wouldn't that be something? The other, of course, possibility is that it is photoshopped in there, but I don't think so. Now, I know the pixel people out there will fiendishly go to work on this, and they'll blow it up to the umpteenth pixel, and I'm sure I'll be getting reports shortly. But it doesn't look that way. Shadows look pretty good. Looking at the edges looks pretty good. I'll leave it to the pixel people. They do look like tiles on there, as he mentioned, though. All right, first-time caller line. You are on the air. Good evening.
2: Hello?
1: Hello.
2: Oh, I didn't know I was going to be on the air.
1: You didn't? Well, what do you think we do here? Make hot dogs?
2: No,
1: it's a radio program. We're going to have to agree to be on the air. I can't put you on the air. So
2: I'm with you.
1: You agree?
2: I just wanted to
1: in writing to be on the air.
2: Okay.
1: All right. Okay.
2: I just wanted to make sure that you realize that that's absolutely legitimate, and I'll tell you why I know.
1: Are you talking about the saucer?
2: The saucer. Absolutely.
1: The way you said that, it's like you're from New Jersey.
2: Well, no, I'm at this point in Utah.
1: Where are you originally from, though?
2: Well, originally I'm from Memphis, Tennessee, years way back, but I lived in New York and also...
1: I knew it. Yeah, okay. Yes. Well, that's how the Sasa got there. All right, so you know this is genuine. Now, that's quite a statement to make just based on having seen the photograph. I mean, how can you be saying that?
2: Well, I happen to be capable of detecting the frequencies of any kind of material on this earth and things that are off the earth. So.
1: Oh, that's a serious talent.
2: Yes,
1: but
2: right.
1: How do you do that?
2: Well, I'm afraid words can't explain it. It's sort of like psychic energy. You know what I mean?
1: And so when you saw this, psychic energy leapt off the screen to you.
2: Right, I can feel it. I can take any photograph, and I can check it to see if the frequencies are from this world or from other worlds. And this photograph,
1: yes,
2: is from another world. I can even tell if it's been worked on by people from this planet. And it hasn't been. It has only frequencies of off-planet.
1: That's it, huh?
2: That's it.
1: I mean, you're not even in doubt. You're just certain.
2: I have no doubt whatsoever. Now, if you want to get a little background on who I am, I can give you my website. I can do it off-air.
1: No, well, that's all right. I don't have anybody to take it off-air here, so I'll just have to...
2: Oh, I see. You're working alone.
1: It's one-man band.
2: I didn't know that.
1: Well, see, there you are. Yeah, I run the board and the music and the phone calls and everything. All right, thank you very much. Well, some talent, huh? Well, there's a little authentication for the photograph, folks. The frequency's coming off it. Should have had him sign it. Wildcard line, you're on the air. Hello.
3: Hello, Art.
1: Hello.
3: Calling from El Paso, Texas.
1: El Paso. Yes, indeed.
3: My wife and daughter and I, we were amongst about 1,000 extras in Roland Emmerich's movie A Day After Tomorrow in April.
1: You're kidding.
3: Yes, we got to be refugees. We were classified as refugees on foot.
1: You were a refugee in Roland Emmerich's new movie, which is based in part on the coming global superstorm. You were extras, really?
3: Yeah, we heard about it just kind of by accident. We went down and applied. They actually paid us. I got about $350. It paid for a scanner I bought.
1: Way cool. What did you have to do as a refugee, or should you not tell me?
3: Oh, no, it's fine. In fact, have you seen the trailer?
1: Oh, yes.
3: We appeared appear briefly for 2 seconds in the crowd in the trailer on this. There's a scene where we have to try to get into Mexico on a bridge. Then another one, we were trying to get across the river.
1: I guess being an extra, you don't get a sense of the larger story in the movie, do you?
3: Not really, except the assistant directors wander around saying, okay, people, remember the planet's undergoing wacky weather and everyone's dead and you're trying to get south, so, you know, look sad, look freaked out. It's hard because it's so funny, it's hilarious. You know, it's hard work, but it was a heck of a lot of fun.
1: Yeah, television and the movies, they are hard work. There's no question about it.
3: Millions here, though.
1: Oh, I'm sure. Listen,
3: it's a huge refugee camp that it was, you know, about half mile on a side. They had thousands of, well, hundreds at least, of RVs and cars.
1: Oh, yeah. Did you have a very dejected, refugee-like looking face? I mean, did you manage that?
3: Sort of. We wore pretty grubby clothes, or I guess it translates just into my regular weekend clothes.
1: Right, but you're supposed to look dejected, right?
3: Probably never got that close to our faces. I mean, we were part of masses of tired refugees. Like, in one scene, we had to carry bags of rice. There were supposed to be 50-kilo bags of rice from the U.S. Army truck passing them out.
1: Well, the trailer is kick butt.
3: Yeah,
1: no question about it. It's going to be a really good movie.
3: Yeah, we looked at it pixel by pixel, and we think we spotted us there on the bridge.
1: Pixel by pixel, huh?
3: Yeah.
1: Well, Roland, baby, we're depending on you. All right, sir, thank you.
3: Bye.
1: Take care. That's, I don't know if you've seen it. If you've been to the movies, they're now showing it in the movie theaters, you know, as a tease. It is a hell of a trailer for The Day After Tomorrow, based in part on the coming global superstorm. And so, obviously, there'll be much more about that, but we're all very anxiously waiting to see how it's going to turn out. East of the Rockies, you're on the air. Hello.
4: Yeah, how you doing?
1: I'm doing great, sir.
4: I'm a first-time caller. I'm a bit nervous here.
1: It's all right. Take a deep breath. That's what I learned. Big, deep breath. And
4: that's better.
1: There you go. It is. Really, it does work. So what's up?
4: Well, I just have a bizarre sighting, I guess you would call it.
1: Oh?
4: Tonight, coming home from a gig. I play music.
1: Tonight?
4: Yes.
1: Okay.
4: Actually, well, Sunday night, the 19th for me.
1: Where are you?
4: I'm in Manassas.
1: Okay, and you were coming home from a gig.
4: From a gig, yes, playing music. And I got out of my car, and I'm coming into the house, and it's a beautiful night. I love to look at the stars. I have a telescope. You know, I listen to your show all the time. And so I glance up, beautiful, clear sky, looking towards Orion. And as I glance up, I'm looking back down. I thought I saw like three or four falling stars at once. So I look back up, and they're still there, and they're moving. Mm-hmm. And there's more than just three or four. There's like a whole column. These gray disc-looking or circular shapes moving across the sky.
1: Right.
4: In rows of maybe three, four, five, six, maybe nine at the most, going across. In this long column moving roughly southwest to northeast.
1: Gotcha.
4: Towards Dulles Airport. And just very bizarre.
1: And so you stood and...
4: I was dumbfounded. I'm looking up at this, watching this, and it's completely silent.
1: You go into a kind of a shock is actually what happens. You know, everything gets suspended for a moment, and you realize you're seeing something...
4: Well, it just didn't look right.
1: Yeah.
4: You know, I look back up, and the impression that I get was as if you're in a planetarium. You know, someone's got these lights shining, and they're moving them across the night sky in a planetarium.
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1: Stuff.
2: Yeah, it was bizarre. It was I didn't see the beginning of it. I saw the end of it, and
1: right.
2: It was anywhere from like 20, 30 on up to I don't know, but it was this column, you know, and it looked like something out of Mars Attacks. You know, I mean, it just had that. No, really, it was this column, this sort of like a column moving across the sky, silently, slowly, and then it was gone.
3: I don't know what to tell you except welcome. I mean, that's it. I can say welcome to the club. And more than half of Americans have seen things they cannot explain in our skies. And I'm one of them, so welcome. You know, that's worth a little bit of thought when you consider that most people don't look at the sky very much. And for that many people to have seen UFOs, makes it a subject well worthy of investigation. Hell, maybe we got one here on the ground in Sedona. What is that thing, anyway? West of the Rockies, you're on the air. Hello.
4: Hello, Art.
3: Yes, hi.
4: Yeah, well, here's a popular explanation for you. My name's Adam from Littleton, Colorado.
3: Yo, Adam.
4: Swamp gas out there in the desert.
3: Yeah. You think that's swamp gas?
4: Well, you know, when you...
3: Why would there be heat tiles on swamp gas?
4: That's right. when you look at the way the government's treated us.
3: One other thing, it's near Sedona, which is in the middle of the desert. You know, there's not a lot of swamp gas there.
4: I understand. When you look at the way the government's treated us in regards to the way they do the investigations, if I come across something like that, I mean, I'm not going to tell a government agency. I'm going to do my own investigations, call every citizens investigative group, you know, MUFON, Citizens Against UFO Secrecy.
3: Okay, but you have seen the picture, honestly.
4: I haven't seen the picture. I'm being, you know, sarcastic.
3: Oh,
4: you know,
3: you haven't even seen the picture. Oh, jeez.
4: Of course, it's not swamp gas, but
3: all right.
4: The government's going to tell you. I'm just being sarcastic.
3: I got you. Yeah. Well, I suggest you go take a look at this picture before somebody explains it, because you might think it's Mars Attacks or something. If you were to just first see it, you're going to go UFO. Now, further investigation may show many things, it may be explained in one of many conventional ways, and I want to stress that. But, I mean, first blush, there it is, folks, a saucer in the middle of the damn desert, just with nothing around, in a place where, well, everybody could have missed it. Ah, the possibilities. First time caller line, you're on the air. Hello.
5: Hello.
3: Hi.
5: This is Larry. I'm calling from Oklahoma.
3: On a cell phone, too, at that, huh, Larry?
5: Yeah.
3: Yep.
5: And listening off of a Tulsa radio station.
3: Tulsa. Okay. And so what's up?
5: Well, I have an answer to a question which comes up just about every night on your program.
3: Wow. That's frequent. What is it? The question.
5: The question is who are they?
3: Who are they?
5: Well, I was referring to they.
3: Okay, and the answer
5: and
3: is?
5: Who is the secret so-called people that are pulling strings in the world?
3: Okay, go ahead and give us the answers. Who are they?
5: Okay, and I'll just say I know who they are.
3: I know you already said that, so tell us, who are they?
5: Okay, it's the cabal of families.
3: A cabal of families.
5: Yeah, and
6: do the wild thing at 775-727-1295.
3: No. See, you don't get to do that. Start reading off names. We don't allow that on the program. Should have known that. But he had a whole bunch of family names ready. We're not going to air that, especially after we've called them they. So you all will have to continue to wonder. Wildcard line, you're on the air. Hello.
7: Hi. Let's not call it us and them.
3: All right. Turn your radio off first, and then us
7: all
3: and
7: right,
3: them.
7: All right.
3: Okay.
7: Turn the radio off.
3: Thank you. So you think it's a collective we, huh?

0: Pretty much. When I say collective we,
1: Hold it. Turn your radio off.
0: All right, granted.
1: Second chance.
0: I turned it off to the best of my ability.
1: All right, your ability is going to have to get better. Turn it all the way off.
0: All right.
1: Or I'll have to leave the line.
0: All right, I'm turning off all the circuits.
1: Okay, well, east of the Rockies, you would have been on the air. West of the Rockies, you're on the air. Good morning.
2: Yeah, I have a fantastic sighting that I've never been able to report to either Peter Davenport or Artville.
1: This is Art. You've got me. So if you've got a good one, let her loose.
2: Okay. I'm on now?
1: Yes, sir.
2: Oh, okay. I had an experience about 2 years ago in August, September, somewhere around that range, of a UFO sighting in Fresno, California. There was a teacher that apparently had saw this on the air. It was aired on TV as well. It has happened at 4:20 in the morning.
1: Okay.
2: I saw literally a 40-minute show from 4:20 to 5 o'clock. And it was, they had lights going around it. It was, it looked like it had been a triangular type of ship. I stood out there. I was amazed. I ran out in the street where there was more street out where it could have seen me. It was about 6 miles southeast of me. And I'm in central Fresno. I jumped up, down, waved my arms, thinking that how would it ever see me at that distance? But it did. It came forward towards me.
1: You think it responded to you?
2: Pardon?
1: You think?
2: Yeah, it did. It did respond. I mean, after a few minutes, and it came forward, and then it went back. Then a small plane started coming over from the airport, so it darted real quick to the south end of Fresno.
1: Huh.
2: Then it came back, and then after the plane had gone, you know, come on, it came back, and then it went over to the other direction, north, and disappeared.
1: Were you by yourself?
2: Yeah, I was by myself.
1: You
2: were by yourself? 4:20 in the morning, and it was a very clear night.
1: All right, so obviously if a TV got hold of it, then they must have had footage or got word of it some, or did they
2: No, this a lady had reported, another teacher, a teacher had reported it. And I thought no one was awake at 4:20. I'm sure very few people probably have seen it. It came back in the original place, and then it disappeared. It came back. And what is amazing, it started getting light out about 5 o'clock at night. I had my binoculars. I zoomed in on it and had, you know, green, different bluish green lights going around it. And I zeroed in on it, and it started getting light out. So I could actually saw the shape of the ship was octagon. It looked like it was octagon. And I could see the silvery, like the regular jet aircraft type of color to it, and I had it zeroed right in at 5 o'clock in the morning, and then it got so light out that it was getting hard to see it, but I could zero it in for a while, and then it took off.
1: So clearly you think you saw a craft from another world.
2: I don't know if it was experimental. I don't know if it was from another world. But I'll tell you what, that thing did things that I've never seen anything from this planet do. I know that.
1: Yeah, that's a good answer. It's the same one I gave. I saw a triangular craft, very, very, throw a rock kind of close, you know. No question about what it was. But at the end of it, I said, yeah, it could have been one of ours.
2: Yeah, well, this thing was octagon, though. It was actually octagon. I could see it very clearly.
1: How would you describe its movement, sir? Was it flying or was it floating?
2: The thing is, there was no sound at all, and it was just sitting up there for the longest time. I had a 40-minute show, literally, and it was sitting there mostly in one spot.
1: Hovering.
2: Yeah, just like hovering. And there was no sound to it, and when it just moved real, you know, like any, it came forward. You know, right straight at me, and then it came back. You know, it went back. I got kind of like, you know, paranoid when it started coming close to me. I started looking at my front door like, man, I want to go in the house. I don't want, you know, I had jury duty, you know, next week, and I sure as hell didn't want to get taken up, you know.
1: Maybe we're beginning to have a pretty good sized flap. I mean, I'm getting all these reports. I've got a photograph of something here on the ground.
2: Yeah. Well, this is 2 years ago, though.
1: Yeah.
2: This is 2 years ago around in August. I think it was 2 years ago. And a teacher had reported it on one of the local TV stations that she had seen. I think it's the same one that she saw. But this is 4:20 in the morning. I was taking care of the guy's lawn next door because, you know, there was no one there, and I had to, you know, water the lawn at night, and I was out there getting it all watered up. And I had that's why I was up so late.
1: Well, you still sound every bit as excited as I bet you were when you saw it. I mean, you can tell you're very excited about it.
2: I did. I left word with Peter Davenport, but he never returned me call on it, though. So, but it was interesting. It was quite a sight to see.
1: Well, I don't know what to say about it, except like I did to the earlier fellow who had a really good report. Welcome to the club.
2: Yeah.
1: The ever-growing club.
2: There's
1: no question about the club growing. Thank you very much.
2: Sure thing.
1: Take care. And the club really is growing. There's something going on out there. Ron Fink is coming up after the break, and we're going to talk about robots. That's what he's right in the middle of, robots. I wonder how many of you got to see the Sony robot, the incredibly articulating Sony robot. Well, we'll ask about that and a whole lot more, because he's involved. Ron is involved in robotics. From the high desert in the middle of the night, man, get up there and take a look at that saucer sitting on the ground somewhere out there outside Sidonia. I'm sure there's a really good explanation for this. Probably.

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1: It is indeed, and I don't think anybody knows what that saucer is. Let me read you some of the responses I'm getting fast-blasted to me. Jack in Tucson, these are all in a row, in Tucson, Arizona, says, "Hey, Art, the saucer-like object outside Sedona is actually a storage container for cattle feed. Nice try, French fry." Cheers, J-A-C. Or Ray in Doraville, Georgia. "I know for sure the photo of the saucer is a cover to an airplane wheel. The cover looks bigger than it really is. It's from an old biplane. My dad worked with him." Then Ray in Doraville. Same Ray, I guess. Sorry, same message. Don says, Renton, Washington, they are DS-8. This came out on a recent sci-fi special. So everybody thinks it's everything. And nobody knows for sure, apparently, what it is. Lots of good guesses, though. It'll be interesting as time goes on to see if it's a Photoshop special or who knows. But, I mean, there it is. Out in the middle of nowhere, have your own go at it. Be my guest. All right, coming up in a moment, Ron Mad Max Fink. Anybody with a name like Mad Max, you got to look out for. He has time and time again shattered all previous notions of what technology can do in the 70s. He created his own voice recognition system in the 80s. His ideas contributed to missile defense systems that could maintain the focus of light over thousands of mirrors. Maybe that's where they got the smoke and mirrors thing. Star Wars. Ron also designed and programmed an entire line of 80-plus artificial intelligence robots for a major company. In the 90s, he developed real-time map-based GIS tracking software for inventory asset management and logistics for two major companies. Sounds like he was getting into a lot more serious work in the 90s, huh? His team tied to, well, more serious in the sense of, I've got to get out there and make some money. His team tied together phone systems, voice recognition systems, legacy systems, power grid control/monitoring systems and major accounting systems in record time and with no, and that's in capitals, no programming errors. Even made enough spare time to found a charity where he reached out to America's best untapped minds and gave them the focus and training to succeed. In the 2000s, his team designed voice interactive navigation systems currently installed in a variety of cars around the world. I wonder if we should call him Mad Max. In a moment. Let's see. Frank in San Diego says, "Fake picture art, shadow of the saucer is a dead giveaway when you blow it way up." Or Mike in Anchorage, Alaska says, "Think it might be a really good tabletop model, top scale. Look at the lower right. It doesn't quite look real. Anyway, I hope I'm wrong and it's real." So that's the kind of response we're getting to the photograph. You know, who knows? I mean, you throw it up there and eventually one of the saucers will stick. All right. Is it Ron or Ron Fink or Mad Max?
2: Well, some of my friends call me Trace.
1: Trace, really?
2: Yeah.
1: Why?
2: Well, it's short for Trace Huevos.
1: I see. I kind of like, I lean toward Mad Max.
2: Okay.
1: Says something about you, I guess, doesn't it?
2: Yeah.
1: What does it say about you, actually?
2: The bottom line is that I've always been willing to take on the projects that nobody else thought was possible.
1: All right. You're into robotics, am I right?
2: Mm-hmm.
1: All right, then. I'm going to ask you the standard question that I ask of all robot-type people, and I don't get very many, by the way. People love robotics, artificial intelligence, that kind of thing. All right, here it is. Just bear with me.
2: Okay.
1: When I was growing up, I was born in 1945, end of the war, baby. And, oh, I watched all the science fiction movies like everybody else, and I was promised that by the time I got to be the age I am now, oh, my God, the world would be a place in which every undesirable task, every drudgery, piece of drudgery and junk that I had to do in my life would be taken care of by robots. It would be the land of milk, honey, and gears. It would just be wonderful. Robots would be everywhere. It hadn't happened yet.
2: Well, a lot of people, react to the same marketing, the same the exact opposite way. They think that it's going to be like Skynet and Matrix. So I guess there's a few different views about what robotics will bring.
1: Well, we were sort of promised that
2: yes, by,
1: you know,
2: we were.
1: And it didn't happen. Now I understand there have been recent great strides in robotics. Did you happen to see the Sony robot, the new Sony?
2: I'm familiar with the Aibo. They have a new one. I haven't seen it yet.
1: Oh, that's really cool. CNN had it. The articulation on it is unbelievable.
2: They're getting really good.
1: Yeah, they really are getting good, but it should have happened by now. I mean, truly, all the drudgery work, by you still got to do it.
2: And yes, it's true.
1: So we haven't, it's not the land of milk and honey yet, but what kind of robotics are you involved in?
2: Well, currently, what we are trying to do is build a automobile that can pilot itself entirely. It understands roads. It understands people and other vehicles. It understands about signs. It understands about barbed wire fences and downed power lines and anything else you can think of.
1: Now, you're telling me this car would be able to, in today's environment, and I'm talking about putting it out on streets and highways with other cars occupied by humans, it would be able to navigate under those conditions?
2: Yes.
1: How?
2: I'm glad you asked.
1: Uh-huh.
2: First, let me give you a little background.
1: Okay.
2: DARPA, the Defense Advanced Research Projects Agency, which is a division of Department of Defense, the DOD.
1: Yes, they're the folks who are funding, among other things, HAARP.
2: Yes.
1: So what about DARPA?
2: Well, DARPA has been funding research into autonomous vehicles since about 1990.
1: Figures.
2: They've been mandated by Congress to have one-third of all ground supply-lined vehicles be autonomous by the year 2015. And so they started letting out projects and research grants and so forth. And almost $2 billion into it, they don't have results yet. And so Congress authorized them to issue prizes.
1: What exactly is it they want again, please?
2: Well, you see, they need some of their ground vehicles to be autonomous so that they can go into war-torn areas early.
1: Right.
2: With medicines and supplies. And
1: makes sense, sure.
2: Right.
1: Sure.
2: This was really brought to the front, you know, in some of the recent wars especially.
1: Oh, yeah, you're making a very good point. I mean, the ground assault on Baghdad, I recall as if it were yesterday. You know, they have the cameras on board the tanks and everything, and by God, there were humans everywhere. And you do wonder in this day and age, why, for example, would a human have to be in a tank necessarily?
2: Yes.
1: Why couldn't there be a guy operating it from, oh, I don't know, suburban Washington, D.C. with a joystick, you know, and a monitor in front of him?
2: Yeah, well, we're going to take that one step further. We're going to let these vehicles have enough brains so that they can actually take care of themselves.
1: Oh, repair themselves.
2: More than that.
1: More.
2: Guide themselves completely, autonomously, conduct their business that they've been assigned to conduct. And know their way around by sight. This is going to be quite an achievement.
1: What about the possibility of Christine? Yeah, you remember Christine?
2: I
1: right?
2: remember Christine.
1: The runaway crazy car that
2: killed. I remember
1: killed
2: that.
1: All right. So, what would happen if one of your vehicles lost its artificial intelligence?
2: We are hoping that we can build in ethics.
1: Ethics?
2: Yes. Have you read the robotics, the three laws,
1: the laws
2: of robotics?
1: Remind me of them. Not to hurt humans, that's
2: science,
1: one, right?
2: Science fiction great Isaac Asimov incorporated the three laws of robotics in all of his robotic stories. And I can't remember the three right off the top of my head.
1: Well, I know one's not to hurt human beings.
2: Right.
1: Thou shall not harm a human being.
2: Right. And then the next one was, by inaction, you shall not cause a human being to come into harm.
1: Okay, same thing.
2: Okay, all right. And I think the last one was...
1: Wait. Stop on that one. Did you say by inaction,
2: right,
1: you are not to see harm?
2: Allow a human to come in.
1: So in other words, if the robot could in any way prevent harm to a human, whatever other instruction it might have, it would have to do that. Oh, gotcha. Okay.
2: Yeah. So basically what we're structuring that as is ethics. And we actually have ethics built into the very lowest levels of the machine. So there are certain things that it can't do.
1: Well, now how do you do that?
2: Well,
1: I suppose it's a software kind of challenge, really, right?
2: It is. Well, hardware, too. I mean, we've got 20 64-bit processors in a huge, you know, massively parallel array with more than 20 gigabytes of RAM.
1: And, wow, a lot of RAM.
2: Yeah, and, you know, huge terabytes of disk space in order to pull this off. So, and then we've had to invent some new technologies for scanning the globe.
1: Okay, well, slow way down.
2: Okay.
1: Now, we're not all programmers. I'm certainly not a programmer, so
2: okay.
1: I can't begin to understand how you would instill what you're using the word ethics to describe into a robotic vehicle. Maybe, can you give us a hint,
2: sure,
1: of how you approach such a job?
2: Let me try that.
1: Yeah.
2: Okay. With any computer system, there are levels of programming.
1: Right.
2: For example, we deal with a user interface, which is a level of programming that most people refer to as layer 7. In the ISO standards, there's a whole bunch of layers, and down to layer 1, which is the kernel that deals directly with the CPU kind of thing.
1: Right.
2: So each of these layers controls different levels of activity in the computer's brain.
1: Right.
2: Now, the operating system, for example, is a lower level than the user interface for a program. And so at the lowest levels, every program that works with the computer power, the computer processing power, has to go through these lower levels. Now, if these lower levels can understand the objects that are being manipulated and can actually understand any kind of a relative value of objects and what kind of things might cause harm to those objects, then this lower level can make a judgment call about whether or not it's ethical to proceed.
1: Huh. So if this vehicle had a large gun on the front of it, let's say.
2: Okay.
1: It was a military vehicle probably, right?
2: Well, we're hoping to obviously do more peaceful uses, like if...
1: Well, you don't really have any illusions about DARPA, do you? And you know, what they're doing.
2: Their stated purpose,
1: yeah,
2: is to, you know, provide medicines and supplies to
1: people. Oh, yes. Do you buy that wholly? I mean, DARPA is a...
2: Yes, they are a war machine. I understand that. But they're also the people who brought
1: war
2: us the Internet.
1: War is on their mind, sir. Well, yes, but perhaps they did bring us the Internet. I don't know. I thought
2: it
1: was Al
2: Gore.
1: Well,
2: it used to be the ARPANET. And it was put into the public domain and became the Internet.
1: Uh-huh. But surely you must have some reservations since it is DARPA. And
2: yeah.
1: You know.
2: Well, the reason we bring up DARPA in the first place is because it is their contest that started off a long series of events.
1: Well, all right, but let's look at that for a second. Why do you think DARPA is having that contest? It's so they can get a vehicle that will operate itself.
2: Yes.
1: So they can do what with it? Take personnel on picnics? Answer, probably not.
2: The stated purpose is to deliver medicines and supplies.
1: Yes.
2: Mm-hmm. So this is, you know, and to save people's lives. The example they give is a war-torn area that needs supplies desperately. We can't bring the supplies in because the area is so unstable. Days or weeks go by and people die.
1: Give me an example of an ethical judgment this vehicle might be required to make.
2: Okay. In a civilian setting, it detects that its driver is impaired.
1: Oh, so it has a driver.
2: Well, we can assume that it could in a commercial, in a civilian
1: so
2: setting.
1: So it decides the driver is impaired with like a point to God knows what, right? Totally.
2: Or something like that, yes.
1: Okay.
2: Inebriated, sleepy,
1: right,
2: busy
1: impaired.
2: Talking on his cell phone.
1: yes, and then once it decides we've got an out-of-control driver on our hands, what?
2: Okay, now, it can talk to the driver and tell the driver, him or her.
1: Hey, bud, you seem a little impaired to me in here.
2: We're going to go off the next exit ramp and we're going to call a cab. Or let me take over from here.
1: Oh.
2: Okay. That's an example. It's a little far off right now, but we're hoping to bring that into.
1: Boy, I'll tell you, if my car let loose on me like that.
2: You wouldn't like it much, huh?
1: It's incredible. So, but if necessary, it would grab control, seize control from the impaired driver.
2: Let's say the impaired driver is about to cause an accident.
1: This is excellent, yes.
2: The impaired driver is about to cause an accident which the computer calculates would harm or destroy people's lives.
1: That law of robotics immediately takes over, right?
2: And the car prevents the driver from causing the accident.
1: Stop stupid drivers in their tracks.
2: It takes enough control of the vehicle to prevent the accident from occurring.
1: Too good to be true.
2: Or in the event that the accident cannot be prevented, it will actually make choices to minimize the effects of the accident. For example, you're going to broadside a car.
1: Right.
2: You know, obviously the computer could calculate that would cause loss of life, and it might be able to turn or adjust the vehicle's attitude in some position where the broadside could be mitigated.
1: I do understand. All right. Would the vehicle, in your opinion, opt to protect its own passenger and that life above and beyond the life of the people it's about to broadside? How ethically would it make that choice?
2: That's an excellent question.
1: Well, since the guy owns it,
2: right,
1: since it's his artificial intelligence, why not have it opt ethically, or would that be unethical? I mean, you know, you could be headed toward a car full of little tiny kitties and puppies and stuff.
2: We actually have all of our people are on this particular committee. We have a ethics committee.
1: Oh, so these kinds of questions
2: are raised and
1: yes,
2: discussed.
1: Uh-huh.
2: What would happen if? Now, the way we currently have our ethics configured, it actually takes time to decide which humans might be more valuable. For example,
1: holy mackerel,
2: the ones that it is charged to protect are more valuable than the ones
1: than the drunken
2: than
1: bum that I'm carrying right now. How about that?
2: See, now there's a good question. Now, obviously, we hope that it can always mitigate the accident in such a way that nobody's lives are in danger.
1: I'm sure that would be first on the list, but
2: right,
1: if it was thee or me...
2: We don't have that answer yet. We're working on it.
1: These are things that you're... Well, that's really something to even contemplate. That's really something. All right. Hold on. DARPA, hon.
3: Yeah. What is good for? Absolutely nothing.
1: Just weapons and food. Did I say weapons? Medicine and food, right? We'll be right back.
0: Find out more about tonight's guest. 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
1: You can just tell this is going to be fun. Ron Mad Max Fink is my guest, and we're discussing, and I had no idea we'd be talking about vehicles that would, well, maybe choose their own path and decide their own ethics and drive themselves if necessary, or perhaps if you'd like them to. Can you imagine the TV commercials we're going to get for this stuff? Holy mackerel, more in a moment. To be clear here, Ron is involved in a DARPA challenge, a grand challenge event of some sort for this vehicle, along with about how many other teams do you think, Ron?
2: Well, there were 106 teams.
1: There were 106.
2: Yes, and DARPA, because they were completely overwhelmed, I think they were expecting half a dozen or so.
1: Right.
2: Began trimming the field.
1: Okay, and how did they do that?
2: Well, a number of ways. The first one was with technical papers, and we survived that cut. It went from 106 to 45. And then they decided that they needed to cut the field more. They were going to allow 25 at the QID,
1: wow,
2: which is their qualification run.
1: Okay.
2: And so they decided to have site visits.
1: Oh.
2: And the site visits...
1: you mean DARPA inspectors?
2: Yes. A team of four DARPA inspectors came to our place.
1: No kidding. Yeah. Now, that must have been unnerving.
2: It was interesting, to say the least.
1: And what were they looking for and at?
2: Well, they were looking for how well we were financed, how far along we were, whether or not our architecture would work, whether or not we had working systems in place.
1: Right.
2: They did not want to send anybody to the QID with the limited number of slots that they could provide.
1: Gotcha.
2: Without being certain that they could actually make it there.
1: Okay, serious stuff. And
2: yeah.
1: So,
2: no, we did not survive the last cut. I was informed today that we are not going to be in the DARPA challenge.
1: And what is it that keeps you from the great challenge?
2: We learned about the great challenge in September. And so our systems and our sponsors were not far enough along that they felt that we would actually be able to finish on March 6th. However, I did receive a phone call from somebody I am not allowed to identify inside of DARPA.
1: Oh, yes.
2: Which said that they thought our software architecture was the most robust and certainly the most powerful that of any of the 106 teams.
1: Well, that's something. So you could end up perhaps working with some other group they end up picking.
2: Well, a lot of people view this as, okay, the world is saved from DARPA having our technology. And some other people, you know, have different points of view.
1: How will you now proceed? I mean, you still may get it, based on what they said, then you may get a call from them to be writing the software for somebody else's winning entry. I mean, who knows? So you can always imagine.
2: I think
1: imagine...
2: we'll burn that bridge when we come. I mean, sorry, cross that bridge when we come to it.
1: Yes.
2: I think that where we really need to go now is what we did in the meantime, because that actually constitutes a rule change from DARPA. They didn't do what they said they were going to do.
1: In what respect?
2: Well, we believed, based on the rules that were posted on their website and the rules that they were going to operate by, that anybody who could put in a technical paper that would be acceptable,
1: yes,
2: that would show that that their scientists would say this could work,
1: yes,
2: would be allowed to enter the QID in March.
1: When, in fact, they wanted groups to be far more along than that stage. They wanted physical reality or what?
2: Well, in this case, no. They just had too many people, so they had to trim the field.
1: I understand, but I mean the qualifier then must have been some sort of physical reality, something beyond...
2: Yes. For example, we were still seeking our automobile sponsor when DARPA came to visit a couple of weeks ago.
1: And are you now still seeking your automobile sponsor?
2: Yes.
1: Tell me more. Let's talk more about the automobile. I mean, we would make choices.
2: Mm-hmm.
1: It would potentially even seize control from you, call a taxi for you. What other things would a really smart... I mean, they like to call today's cars smart, right? Smart cars.
2: They haven't got a clue.
1: They haven't got a clue. So a really smart car would do what else?
2: Well, a really smart car can recognize where it is by dead reckoning as well as through GPS. And
1: I want to stop you right there. Okay. Now, here's what I have always thought stopped us from being able to do a robotic car, and that is that there would have to be some sort of electronic signature or signal for it to follow literally down the road to keep it exactly on the road. Are you telling me that GPS and other technologies have come far enough to just use what we've got, and what we've got would be sometimes a dotted line, sometimes a line on the right, sometimes not.
2: Right.
1: And all kinds of intersections and a million things that can happen. Little kids running out in the middle of the street after balls, you know. You've seen all the films, right?
2: Yes.
1: So how can you take GPS and tell me what else and turn it into a drivable, you know, a reality?
2: Well, that's the point of the challenge. DARPA was unable to find any company anywhere that could build a truly autonomous vehicle, and that's why they started the challenge. And when the 106 teams got narrowed to 45 and then the 25, there were a whole lot of teams that were fielding new technology, people who in their garages had quit their jobs and poured their life savings into,
1: right,
2: into building this thing because they thought they could, that brought in all kinds of ideas and new thinking, out-of-the-box thinking.
1: Do you know much about the other teams?
2: Well, a little bit.
1: A little bit.
2: Let me tell you why.
1: Were you in touch with any of the other teams?
2: Yes.
1: Yes, okay.
2: Yes. And the teams needed a venue. Many of them lost sponsors that they had already gotten because DARPA had put them in the questionable status, the questionable category.
1: And that was the last straw for the sponsors.
2: Right.
1: Yeah, got it.
2: And so... it was kind of a disaster for many of the smaller teams that were put into this marginal category. For example, there were a number of teams that were that were fielded by large, well-known technical universities, Caltech, Carnegie Mellon, and others.
1: Oh, yes.
2: that were not put into the maybe status. The maybe status was primarily reserved for people who didn't have enough of a reputation that...
1: So you're telling me politics was part of it?
2: Yes, I think so.
1: Well,
2: they did have
1: a surprise.
2: To limit the field. They did have to make choices. And I have to respect DARPA for the thing that they started. But what we did is in November, when we saw this coming down the road...
1: See, Ron, you know what you should have done? On your model on paper,
2: mm-hmm.
1: You should have had a big damn gun on it. If you'd have had a big gun on it, Ron, you'd be in.
2: There you go.
1: Just a big monster gun.
2: Well, what we did instead was we started the International Robot Racing Federation.
1: Uh-huh.
2: And that event is happening in September of 2004. And so many of the teams that were applying and were dissed by DARPA are going to be in that race. And the race is going to be tougher and even more autonomous.
1: Can I ask you about something?
2: Yes.
1: I've got this little MPEG video that's one of the funnier damn things I ever saw in my whole life. And it shows two robots that are about to fight, right?
2: Okay.
1: And the one robot looks like it's about to get murdered by the other robot, and the other robot just stands there waiting to be slaughtered. At the last second, it opens its little doors, and there's this popular beer. Well, the other robot freaks out, grabs the beer. Robot one smashes the other robot into 50 million pieces. It's the funniest thing you ever saw. Have you seen that?
2: No, I haven't.
1: No,
2: seen
1: you
2: it.
1: Haven't. I'll get your email address and send it to you, Ron.
2: I love it.
1: It's funny.
2: Okay.
1: All right. So have you done any of that kind of stuff? I know they actually have, you know, like cockfights, only they use robots.
2: Well, the robot wars... I actually have been staying out of because I felt more like they were remote control wars. I didn't see anything autonomous about the ones that I saw.
1: True enough, but still, articulation and
2: yes,
1: killing ability, stuff like that really counts.
2: Still, with somebody standing in a nearby place with a joystick.
1: Well, yeah.
2: Yes.
1: So in your case, though, you could come up with an independent warrior, couldn't you?
2: I could.
1: Nobody has to stand anywhere with a joystick. It just goes
2: and
1: beats the hell out of the other.
2: That's true. We could go there, but we have chosen not to go there.
1: Imagine their fright when they realized you didn't even have a joystick. All you did was set yours loose.
2: All right. Well, the International Robot Racing Federation has what it calls the Open Challenge, and that's going to be in September. And it's not closed. It's open to everybody. I understand from some teams that they tried to apply for the DARPA race and weren't even accepted in the first place, more than the 106 teams, because they, for example, had team leaders who weren't U.S. citizens. And so that was a concern that DARPA had. And so those teams didn't get to play.
1: Hmm.
2: There's a lot of interest in Japan and Europe, in the International Robot Racing Federation.
1: Well, the Japanese have a little bit of a lead on us robotically, don't they?
2: Well, they do. But, you know, we have that good old American ingenuity.
1: Can we circle back to my question? Now, I want to know how a vehicle would take GPS information and whatever else might be available to it and be good enough to stay on the road, avoiding hazards, operating safely in every way one can imagine. How is that technology integrated to keep a vehicle that close to the right place, at the right time, at the right speed, blah, and all the rest of it?
2: Well, it needs better sensors than just GPS. GPS is just literally not good enough for this kind of thing.
1: Right.
2: So we've developed vision systems that are ultra-dense, ultra-high resolution, and ultra-fast.
1: Meaning it can see.
2: It can see. It can see in 360 degrees. At all times.
1: In just with normal vision or night vision or in spectral vision of some sort or what?
2: In normal vision and in infrared, and it uses the infrared also to help detect what kind of object it's looking at. For example, it can tell a very flat road from water.
1: So it can literally see more of a spectrum than the human eye?
2: Yes.
1: Okay.
2: And it can see it faster than the human eye can see it. And it can see it at about the same resolution. We're also
1: okay.
2: Integrating what some people call LIDAR.
1: What's LIDAR?
2: LIDAR is a scanning laser system that can pinpoint distances within a centimeter. And it's a backup system which actually verifies the stereo vision's perception of how far away something is. So humans can guess, well, you know, I think that's about 50 feet away. And in their mind, they have this mental image about how much longer they can go before they have to turn.
1: Gee, Ron, you know, it seems to me as though the work you're doing is more crucial to the operation of a potential autonomous vehicle than somebody who would have come up with the mechanical abilities to respond to the software orders you're capable of giving it. I mean, that just seems like almost kid's play compared to what you're doing.
2: I think so, yes.
1: Yeah, so do I.
2: That's why we need the, you know, the hugely parallel systems.
1: Then what the hell's the matter with DARPA? They should be looking at it the same way. A translation into mechanical reality is nothing compared to the ability to write the software to operate it.
2: Well, I believe they think that the teams that they picked are the best qualified.
1: Should have had a big gun, Ron. I'm telling you.
2: Should have had a big gun.
1: Yeah. Anyway, so then... What about all the normal other stuff in a car? Doors, windows, temperature control, I don't know, entertainment. In your car, for example, you could just, I assume, get in, tell it where to go, and then watch your favorite TV show or something?
2: Well, the last system I worked on actually was that sort of a system. It basically had a voice interface, and the entertainment systems, the telephone, and just about every other entertainment or communication system on the vehicle would respond to voice commands.
1: Ah.
2: And not only that, but the navigation system could actually tell you in a normal human voice where you were going, you know, how to get there.
1: So you could say something like,
2: intersection.
1: You could say something like, radio, coast to coast AM, please.
2: Yes. Exactly.
1: Too cool. Oh, my. You know, a lot of people, I'm sure, are wondering why this hasn't been done yet. I mean, these ideas really are good ideas. They really are.
2: They're being done.
1: Because we have, what, 50,000-plus people who are killed on the highways every year, right?
2: Yes.
1: Now, what would this do to that number?
2: Well, we're hoping to cut it by two-thirds.
1: Two-thirds?
2: Within 15 years.
1: Wow. You should be getting sponsorship from Chevrolet. Or Ford, something
2: like
1: that.
2: We're working on that. In fact, we're in discussions with Ford right now. They're hesitating right now because of the fact that we didn't get into the DARPA race. And so now we have to show them that the September race will be even better.
1: Actually, how long have you been working on the attempt to get into DARPA?
2: We learned about the DARPA race in September.
1: So this comes as crushing news, literally, just as you're about to go on the air, huh?
2: Yes.
1: Well,
2: not crushing, because actually, to us, it's a project management situation, and in project management, the order of the day, if you're a good project manager, is to always handle the high-risk items first. And the moment that DARPA began changing the rules in order to narrow down the field,
1: yes,
2: we realized that we were at risk. And also, there were a whole lot of other teams that realized that they were at risk. So we led the charge to form the International Robot Racing Federation. We have some marketing people on board. It's going to be a fabulous event in Nevada. It's going to be a 300-mile race.
1: Here in Nevada?
2: Yeah.
1: Oh. A 300-mile. Now it's going to be a race.
2: Yes.
1: Is it that important for robots to have speed?
2: The speed shows that they're actually capable of reasoning at a rate that makes them a viable alternative. If they can't reason fast enough to handle a race, then they're not fast enough to go into the commercial
1: world. And what kind of venue would this race be conducted on? Certainly not the highways of Nevada. Or is it?
2: Well, we are negotiating with cities. Las Vegas is among them. And we are going to begin and end in Las Vegas, probably.
1: Oh.
2: And we are negotiating for, you know, the right road blockages and you know, the police and so forth like that.
1: Don't you think the authorities would be concerned? Well, sure, you know, just send this robot troop down Interstate 15.
2: We have...
1: Isn't that going to be hard to get permission for?
2: There's a device that's known in the industry as an e-stop box. It's basically a black box that you have to hook into your vehicle.
1: Yes.
2: And you don't have control over the black box. The people who are hosting the event have control over the black box.
1: Right.
2: And if you go out of range or out of line of sight,
1: yes,
2: or if your vehicle misbehaves in any way,
1: yes,
2: that is outside the rules.
1: Becomes pristine-like at all.
2: Right.
1: Yes.
2: Then it is immediately shut down. And in the qualification runs, the black box concept is tested in a variety of ways to make sure that no matter what happens, that vehicle will shut down in a safe manner. And if it does not shut down in a safe manner, it isn't allowed into the race.
1: Huh. Well, wouldn't the prospect of somebody... who's unaware of the race, for example. I mean, looking over at one of the robots and seeing a car with no driver. Now, that's going to cause
2: No.
1: Societal problems right there. Right?
2: It would.
1: Would for me if I looked over and, good Lord, there's no one in there.
2: The intent is not to have it anywhere near regular drivers.
1: Ah, so you'd have to have cleared roads.
2: Yes.
1: And a clear path.
2: And it's not going to be just roads. A lot of it, most of it, in fact, is going to be off-road.
1: Really?
2: Because that's where the true obstacles are. That's where you're going to find the down trees, the water hazards, the ruts, the rocks.
1: Oh, yes.
2: You know, the barbed wire fences.
1: Well, I can't. So these robots, then, are going to be all-terrain kind of bots.
2: They're going to be driving typically a four-wheel drive vehicle or one of those little quads.
1: Oh.
2: What do they call those?
1: That sounds like it's going to be so much fun.
2: It's going to be a blast.
1: Ron, Mad Max Fink, hold on. We'll get right back to you. Yeah. Oh, that sounds like it'd be fun to watch, doesn't it? Cutting through the countryside, destroying everything in its path. It's Autobot.

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1: It certainly is. And I just tried to send that MPEG to Ron, who'd really get a kick out of it, and my ISP rejected it as spam. It thinks it's spam, you see? It's a robot that is not that intelligent because it's not spam. It happens to be very funny, but the ISP thinks it's spam. Filtering for me. That's what robots can do for you. We'll get back to Ron Mad Max Fink in a moment. Stay right there. All right. Well, I'm trying to send it again here, Ron. So maybe, I don't know. It rejected. It was like, no, it rejected it again. It took the almost whole thing, then said rejected because it thinks it's spam. So there is an example of a stupid program not or misunderstanding what it's got hold of somehow or another, somewhere along the line. Might not be my ISP. It might be, you know, the master ISP or something else along the line, but it's deciding it's spam, which it's not. And so translate that to your business. And in making these decisions, I mean, look at what just happened to me. If you're in a car and you've got a car making decisions for you, have we really advanced far enough to really have that a car being able to make decisions for you?
2: Not yet. We're getting there. That's what the purpose of the challenge is for. The concept is that when...
1: Hold on. I'm losing your volume a little. Let me try and reset this. All right.
2: You're gonna have
1: this. I think that's better. Get good and close to that phone.
2: I am. Yes.
1: Right onto it. All right.
2: I think it's now permanently ensconced somewhere in my mouth.
1: All right. All right. Anyway, actually, what I want to do is go back to the, you know, the all-terrain thing. That really, actually, that sounds like an awful lot of fun, particularly here in Nevada, where we've got, if you saw that flying saucer picture I had up there, that kind of territory. So it would have to make an awful lot of decisions along the way.
2: That's right.
1: That sounds like an awful lot of fun.
2: We have a subsystem that is an obstacle computer system, and it looks at all the data and decides what obstacles are there, whether or not they're part of the landscape or whether or not they're capable of movement, whether or not they're animal or human, and, you know, just what kind of obstacle they are and, therefore, what behaviors that kind of obstacle has.
1: Right.
2: And the obstacle computer has a very advanced learning algorithm built into it. So when it gains experience with a certain kind of obstacle, it now recognizes that obstacle better, and it recognizes how it will behave better. And so it can actually anticipate the behavior of other objects so that it can make plans ahead of time about how to avoid the obstacle.
1: Uh-huh.
2: So, for example, it knows for how humans behave, and it knows how certain kinds of animals behave. It knows how rocks don't behave. It understands concepts of trees and bushes and brush. It knows about barbed wire fences and chain link fences. It knows about water and how to tell how deep the water is. And with these kinds of skills, it knows in advance what kind of actions it can take with relation to the other vehicle. For example, in the racing situation, the water navigation rules apply in most cases because you're in an open area, not on roads.
1: Right.
2: So, for example, the water navigation rules specify how you can overtake a boat.
1: It's going to be very important for you to understand where this race is going to be, because if it's going to be, for example, in the Nevada desert, it's kind of like the surface of Mars out here. Mm-hmm. You're not going to encounter necessarily a lot of water unless they plan it that way. But you're certainly going to encounter a lot of desert hazards.
2: Yes.
1: So you'd want to kind of lay your design heavily into that area.
2: In fact, we do.
1: Uh-huh.
2: I actually live here in Las Vegas on
1: so
2: Sunrise Mountain.
1: So you fully understand what it's like here then.
2: And three blocks from me is some really rugged mountain desert.
1: Yep.
2: And
3: 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And now, Art Bell.

0: 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And now, Art Bell.
1: They didn't mention anything about the testing phase, huh?
2: So we'll see what they say now that they're going to hear this radio show.
1: Well, yeah,
2: if I get a call tomorrow, we'll know.
1: That's right. I'm sorry if you do.
2: Whether or not the insurance company listens to Art Bell. Maybe at that point we'll have to seek an insurance company sponsor for the radio.
1: Yes. Okay. I'm going to presume then that you're covered until you get that worrisome call.
2: That's correct.
1: Interesting. And so you're using your own car. What kind of cars are you using?
2: Well, I used my ex-wife's Suburban.
1: Ex-wife's cars are good to use.
2: That's right.
1: Yeah. Okay.
2: And actually, we have an old 57 Pontiac.
1: Uh-huh.
2: That has grill work that looks a lot like Christine.
1: Yeah. And so
2: we also have three dune buggies.
1: Three dune buggies.
2: Various stages of.
1: All right. So what these cameras are taking in, whatever they're taking in, and making what kind of decisions at the level you're at now?
2: They are discerning the distance of everything.
1: Okay.
2: And they're turning that into an XYZ point field.
1: Right.
2: And then the point field also has an RGB and a T associated with it. And that's the color spectrum and the temperature. So now it knows the temperature, the color, and the exact XYZ position of every point, every pixel in the array. And the array is very dense. Now it takes this point field and it analyzes it based on a number of factors, and it turns it into a terrain map, which it compares with terrain data in its database. And now from that, it knows its exact position and its orientation or attitude and its vector. In other words, which directions it's traveling.
1: Wow.
2: And also its rotational vectors. For example, if the vehicle is going in a straight line, but it's rotating around the yaw axis, you know that it doesn't have control of itself and it needs to be brought back into control.
1: What does it do, by the way, if it decides it's out of control?
2: Well, it has control over the direct control over the ABS systems and over the air fuel mixtures of the vehicle. It interfaces directly with the vehicle's computer and or with its electronics. And so, or in the case of the dune buggies, with electromechanical things that control the brake, gas, and the shift levers. And so, it decides which wheel to apply braking power to and which vehicle to apply a little bit more power to, and it handles that.
1: Now, how are you guys testing? I mean, is there somebody at the wheel, you know, like keeping his hand off the wheel and off everything else until somebody else says, hey, grab the wheel?
2: Right now, every one of our tests has somebody behind the wheel.
1: Uh-huh.
2: So we're not yet to the point, and that's probably one of the reasons why DARPA was unsure whether we could make the March deadline.
1: And is your software to the point now where the guy behind the wheel is so relaxed that he's given it up and he's laying in the back seat taking a nap?
2: We're not at that point yet.
1: Not yet.
2: We are supposed to be, according to the project plan, at that point on February 14th.
1: And there was, do you agree with DARPA that there's no way you could have made that point by that date?
2: No, I don't agree with DARPA on that.
1: Oh, you don't?
2: No. I'm one of the reasons they call me Mad Max.
1: Yes.
2: I take on impossible projects and I bring them in on time.
1: You could have done it.
2: Yes.
1: Stupid DARPA. Should have the gun. All right, well, so are you going to go ahead and do it anyway?
2: Yes, we are, because we have to do it anyway for the IRRF race, which we think will be a better event anyway. It's far more media-friendly.
1: What is that?
2: The IRRF race?
1: Yes, yes.
2: That's the International Robot Racing Federation.
1: Sorry, I'm not up on this stuff.
2: It's okay.
1: The International Robot Racing Federation.
2: And that's at IRRF.org.
1: Okay.
2: If anybody wants to learn more.
1: I'm sure.

0: they will.
1: And it's new because we just spearheaded getting that formed after Thanksgiving. So it's a work in process, but its concept and its mission is to achieve breakthrough technology through grand contests, grand competitions.
2: Huh.
1: And the reason that we say that is because in the technology world today, corporations take little tiny baby steps with risk. They want to be real sure that they can easily accomplish the programming or technology and that they have a ready market for it. And so anything that's far out tends to stay far out until enough of a groundswell or preparation, or if you will, a bed of technology builds up around it that the thing becomes an easy thing.
0: Well, I'm curious, Ron, do you know offhand what large companies like Ford and Chevrolet, they sponsor people, I understand, like you,
1: mm-hmm.
0: but are they in their own research labs going down these roads, do you think, themselves? Or what
1: they
0: do you
1: would get there eventually, but eventually could be 5 or 10 or even 20 years.
0: But they're not actively working on it now, do you know?
1: On an autonomous vehicle, I don't think so. And the reason would be is because it's too far out. And that's, I think, the genius behind DARPA's decision to turn this into a contest.
0: Answer really is, it's not too far out.
1: No.
0: No.
1: People who are out there.
0: Honestly, it makes sense to me, Ron. It doesn't seem like it ought to be that far out. We have all kinds of sensing technology. We have geniuses like you at writing software, and that's all it is a chain of decisions, right?
1: Yes, it can be viewed that way. This, however, probably is orders of magnitude, I think, over
0: beyond.
1: What...
0: Yeah, I simplified it. I understand that. But still, it's... It's an artifact or an ability of artificial intelligence. It's a long, hard road, but one that we might be at the door of right now, not
1: I believe we are, yeah.
0: 10 years from now.
1: Hmm. I believe left to itself, the market would get around to it in 10 or 20 years. I think that the mere fact that we are turning this kind of really advanced technology, way out there stuff, into entertainment means that the people who want to do this kind of stuff have a venue that they can finance their work with. For example, can you imagine going to a venture capitalist and you're a garage guy and you say, well, you know, with a few a few hundred thousand dollars, I think I can build this autonomous vehicle.
0: Yeah.
1: And the venture capitalist goes, uh-huh. and he knows that there's been $2 billion spent on it by DARPA so far and that they've pretty much come up empty-handed, and they know that the best thing that they've seen so far is, you know, magnetic line followers or something like that, and you're trying to tell me that you can build an autonomous vehicle where everybody else
0: right.
1: has failed so far. And so they're not going to take that kind of risk. So by turning this into entertainment and by building a venue where really out there technology projects that are high-risk projects can be paid for because of their entertainment value and their competition value, then what we are doing, and this is not the only race, not the only venue, then we're creating a whole environment that can advance the world's technology at a far more rapid rate than the corporate...
0: Would save a lot of lives, too.
1: Yes.
0: I mean, a lot of lives, two-thirds of that 50,000-plus that are killed on our highways.
1: I have a personal story with regard to that.
0: Yes.
1: If you got time.
0: I do.
1: I have a nephew who died a couple of years ago in 2001 in a tragic accident with a piece of large industrial, a tractor, basically.
0: Oh, I'm sorry.
1: And he was crushed to death. And it was horrible, and it could have been avoided, but you know, there was time pressures and things like that. And with our technology on board, that accident could not have happened. it would not have been a possible thing. The computer would not have allowed the tractor to do whatever it did that killed my nephew.
0: Well, that's a strong motivation for you.
1: Yes, it is. And so when the opportunity came in September, we were all over it. But now, even more so, with the new International Robot Racing Federation advancing technology by leaps and bounds through its entertainment and competition value, we expect not only to do that for autonomous vehicles and keep advancing autonomous vehicles, mm-hmm. but for many other things as well.
0: Well, it's an admirable thing you're doing. Just tell me as much about it as you can, what you expect to have when you have your finished product, when you have the finished product in your hands. And it's not that far away, is it? You've got to do it pretty quick.
1: Yes. I'm used to doing things very quickly.
0: Are you?
1: Yes.
0: Okay, so will your vehicle do all you said you described, or what part of it will it do, or...
1: We're expecting all of those capabilities to be online for the race. We expect to be able to fully recognize our terrain, be able to understand the objects that we're encountering and what they do, and to be able to give those objects values in terms of whether or not we can are allowed to destroy them or harm them or come near them, but also to understand what behaviors that they will have and anticipate. Have, you know, plan B, plan C, and plan D already online in case the object does something unexpected.
0: What are the chances of that?
1: We intend to make the course challenging enough that that there's a chance that nobody could win.
0: That nobody could win?
1: That's right. See, DARPA is putting up $1 million for a challenge that they fully expect that maybe nobody will be able to complete.
0: What kind of obstacles do you imagine and then obviously try to plan for in your programming that might be so impossible?
1: Well, we know that DARPA is planning to make us go along railroad sidings and be able to navigate those ourselves.
0: Hmm.
1: We know that they are going to put us through freeway underpasses, those little underpasses where the washes and the animals can cross the freeway and so forth.
0: Sure.
1: And they know that that they have planned several areas where GPS is not available because they want to see how the vehicles handle it when the GPS is not available.
0: Oh.
1: And they are not giving the actual waypoints of the course.
0: I mean, for example, you send it into a tunnel where GPS couldn't get.
1: Or in a canyon, a narrow canyon. And so there will be lots of places where GPS will be dead. There are places where we have to navigate roads, and the roads may or may not have lanes, for example, but we still have to stay in the lane. And we have to do that by recognizing where the right edge of the road is. You know?
0: Well, that's asking a lot, particularly being out of GPS range. This is really something. Okay, well, robots, and they're getting ready for one that they're going to put in a race. Eventually, what DARPA wants is an autonomous vehicle. What they want it for, I guess we'll have to leave to your imagination. From the high desert, you're listening to Coast AM roaring itself through a dark Sunday night, Monday morning. I'm Art Bell.

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2: Indeed. And I'm sorry, I couldn't resist.
0: My car went into passing gear and we took off with Gus. Soon we were doing 90, must have left him in the dust. When I peeked in the mirror of my car, I couldn't believe my eyes. The little Nash Rambler was right behind. I think that guy could fly. Beep, beep, beep, beep. His horn went beep, beep, beep. Now we're doing 110. This certainly was a race. For a Rambler to pass a caddy would be a big disgrace. The guy must have wanted to pass me out as he kept on tooting his horn. I'll show him that a Cadillac is not a car to scorn. Beep, beep, beep, beep, beep. His horn went beep, beep, beep. Now we're doing 120 as fast as I could go. The Rambler pulled alongside of me as if we're going slow. The fella rolled down his window and yelled for me to hear.

0: right. Here's the thing, Ron. Most of the time, my wife and I drive a little Geo Metro around town. You know, it gets great gas mileage, just a little car, and it's just a great little car. And that's what we drive. But I must tell you, Ron, I have in my garage my Firebird Trans Am. See, so every now and then, Ron, I take it out and have fun. You know what I mean?
1: I completely understand.
0: Well, you know, we hit one of the highways around here. I mean, we're both living here in Nevada, same state. You know what the highways? I mean, you can get out on, you know, like way out up north on 95 or one of these back roads, well maintained, and you can pour it on a little, Ron, and have fun. Now, it seems like a vehicle of the sort you've described would hate people wanting to have fun.
1: I completely disagree.
0: You do?
1: Yes.
0: And just
1: why would it hate people having fun?
0: Well, because. I'm not saying it's exactly a... Well, yes, it is. Because some fun is inherently dangerous. I mean, seeing if you can do 130 miles an hour is fun on the one hand, but potentially and possibly dangerous, certainly on the other.
1: Well, that's why we need something that can process at racing speeds, because it can understand whether or not you're in control. And, in fact, help you stay in control if you hit that curve.
0: Well, help me to understand how, I mean, in most ways of thinking, if you're doing even 120, even 100, you would think the logic would say this is inherently unsafe.
1: No.
0: No?
1: It would definitely know whether or not you could handle that corner at 120 and decide whether or not to let the car continue. You always have the option, I'm sure, of disengaging it since you own the car. But in our case, we don't equate a speed limit as a limit of safety.
0: Oh.
1: So
0: well, that's
1: we're
0: interesting.
1: Not,
0: that's interesting.
1: We're not. Our job is not to enforce
0: the law. You're not
1: the
0: speed police. All right, for you.
1: Okay. Our job is just to keep the vehicle and its passengers safe.
0: I like it.
1: So if it's safe to go 135 or 165, then I don't see any reason why not.
0: Well,
1: I have some toys, too. I had to sell them to finance this project, unfortunately.
0: Yeah.
1: But I intend to buy a few toys back when we're done.
0: Well, it's your dream.
1: Right?
0: You've got to pursue your dream, and that's how people make millions, Ron. There's no question about it. You do something like this, and boom, the world opens for you. Sometimes.
1: We've already had to develop three technologies that we have patents pending on just to enter the race.
0: Yeah, can you talk about them?
1: Well, very briefly.
0: Okay.
1: We have a new mapping technology.
0: Right.
1: You may be familiar with airplanes that fly over an area and they do altitude LIDAR scans.
0: Sure.
1: We can do that with 1,000 times the resolution.
0: Oh.
1: And not only that, but when that plane lands, it has a bunch of data that it has to convert into XYZ point data, and the post-processing can take weeks or months. We can do it in real time so that when the plane lands, it has 1,000 times the resolution, and it has it right now. So that's a technology that we've developed, and we're applying for the patents. And we are in negotiations with an entire country in Africa to actually map that country for them.
0: Really?
1: Yes. I can't say the name. And I can't
0: That's all right. Wouldn't your concept have some kind of application perhaps to, for example, NASA? Now, they're about to land these robots on Mars.
1: Yes.
0: And it seems to me a lot of what you're talking about would be integrated or could be integrated in one of those vehicles.
1: We are planning to propose that. We're also in contact with JPL and Caltech about actually running a scan in relation to something else that they're doing. And I'm not at liberty to say, But
0: ooh, you're involved in quite a few
1: if that
0: gray,
1: happens,
0: gray things, aren't you?
1: Well, I don't think this is gray. It's just that it's just that when you're in negotiations with somebody,
0: yeah,
1: you don't want to tell the world as if it's an accomplished thing.
0: True enough.
1: So it's not necessarily gray, but these people are very interested in testing our technology to see if it works.
0: Well, you can't tell me the name of the guy who called you back from DARPA.
1: I can't.
0: You know,
1: that was not an authorized phone call.
0: I've got it. I really have this feeling that you're going to be getting a knock on your door, and it's going to be somebody from some kind of agency who's going to be very interested in, you know, you got an awful lot laid out for an autonomous vehicle there, software-wise. So,
1: yes, we do.
0: So you just might be working for our government. So.
1: Well, we hope to market our technology in a number of very helpful ways. And we view this as a great way to showcase what we can do, but we also view it as a great way to showcase what the other teams can do as well. So for the IRRF, the Open Challenge, there is a committee that actually will do all of the race setup without my involvement so that there's no advantage to the home team, so to speak.
0: Hmm.
1: And we're going to run the race along with everybody else. But there is some cooperation that's happening among the teams.
0: You're not allowed to have your vehicle in any way sabotage that of another team.
1: Exactly.
0: So, yeah.
1: Part of the rules, and also in DARPA's rules, by the way.
0: Ah.
1: We're not to interfere with the other vehicles. When we pass them, we have to pass them safely. The responsibility for the safety is on the passing vehicle, not on the vehicle being passed. The QID, of course, the e-stop has to be in effect, effective. And there'll be a number of challenges at the QID itself, or the qualification runs in the case of the open challenge, that will decide whether or not the vehicle actually is autonomous and can run the course.
0: I wonder how they actually measure that. I mean, is DARPA going to have teams out there following these individual vehicles, documenting their performance?
1: Yes, actually. They're doing this in cooperation with SCORE, which is the Southern California Off-Road Racing Enthusiasts. It's I don't even know if I got the acronym right, but it's a very venerable and respected off-road vehicle association, and they do a lot of, they're involved in a lot of off-road events, and they have a lot of experience. And those people, SCORE is setting up chase vehicles that will be manned by one SCORE person and one person from DARPA, and they will stay within range of their particular subject vehicle, and if the vehicle gets out of range, then the e-stop will go into effect and stop the vehicle until they can catch up.
0: And I hope they race them through Pahrump.
1: That would be fun.
0: Well, we'd be a good area for that
1: out
0: here.
1: DARPA's not going to do that, but we are actually in negotiations with a number of cities surrounding Las Vegas to see if they will allow us to do that.
0: Pahrump would be a natural.
1: Pahrump is one of them.
0: You betcha. Here we are.
1: And we're definitely in the, we are definitely going to approach them as one of the cities.
0: Why not?
1: Now, because I'm also fielding an entry, I'm actually not one of the people that will know the route before it happens. The route will remain a secret.
0: That's right. That wouldn't be fair, would it?
1: So I won't know until everybody else knows exactly what the route is.
0: Mm.
1: But there will be things that people know. For example, we may know beforehand that it goes from Las Vegas to Pahrump to somewhere else and back to Las Vegas.
0: Fascinating. Fascinating.
1: Be,
0: and how many do you think will be involved in the race itself? How many teams?
1: The IRRF,
0: yes.
1: The Open Challenge or the DARPA Challenge?
0: Well, either one. How about the other one, not DARPA, the Open Challenge?
1: The Open Challenge, we're expecting around 80 teams to try out. And we're going to have numerous events along the way. Early qualification runs, if you will, and they'll all be media events and very sponsor-friendly.
0: Oh, I would imagine so. I mean, the entertainment value of that alone, pretty serious.
1: Yes. And then we're also talking the rules. We're probably going to let a vehicle that goes out of bounds once it stopped, and if they want to continue, they can continue. They would not be able to be eligible for the prize, but they would still be able to finish the race.
0: Huh.
1: And that decision was made because of its sponsor value and because of the learning value to the team.
0: And the sponsor value, entertainment value equals lots of things,
1: yes.
0: Right?
1: Well, it's what makes this all possible.
0: Well, of course. Big audience, sponsorship, and so away you go. There's money.
1: Now, the IRRF is also going to have a Robot City in conjunction with the race itself.
0: And that will be what?
1: It'll be a four-day-long event that can be translated not only into a big entertainment event, but a chance for the teams to showcase their technology and a place where people interested in talking to teams about purchasing their technology can go. It will be like a giant trade show and entertainment. It's Robot City. We're expecting 40 to 60,000 people.
0: My goodness. All right, let's talk for a second about artificial intelligence. How far do you think we are, Ron? I'm hidden away, as are most people, from, you know, people like yourself that are doing work in AI. How good is it getting? How serious is the work being done in AI? When do you think we actually might have a sentient is an awfully strong word.
1: Yes, it's a very strong
0: very
1: word.
0: Strong word, so I better not use that. Let's see. What would be the right word to measure what I'm trying to say other than sentient? Autonomous, I guess, is as good a word as any. Was something that becomes autonomous because it is got such a quite or such a measure of sentience. I don't know. How do you measure these things? I really don't know.
1: I personally set up 16 capabilities that I thought defined sentience.
0: Really?
1: That work together to provide sentience. And starting in the 70s, when I first became obsessed with artificial intelligence,
0: yes.
1: I decided to do some of those 16 capabilities.
0: Can you reel a few of them off?
1: I can reel a few of them off,
0: well,
1: yeah.
0: Well, please do. I'm curious. Components in a sentient being, perhaps.
1: Well, let me just reel off a few of the interesting ones that I think you'd be surprised at.
0: Sure.
1: I am not going to talk about them all.
0: Okay.
1: One would be the ability to sleep and dream.
0: Really?
1: For example, in the 70s, I developed an algorithm, or series of algorithms, that allow the computer to go into a dreamlike state when it is not using all its cycles. And it would use the spare cycles to do random associations and then test the associations for patterns that match.
0: Wait, this is so interesting. A computer that would, in its spare time, be allowed to simply freely associate, in essence,
1: yes.
0: Do random associations, and then test them.
1: Yes, for matching patterns. And then remember those patterns in a separate database so that when it's awake and it's called on to do creative things,
0: yes.
1: It can go to the associations it made in its dream state.
0: And use those in its yes. computational power.
1: Yes.
0: Wow.
1: And examine them for possible new solutions.
0: Gotcha.
1: And so by doing that, we feel that we've cracked one of the essential ingredients for actual machine creativity.
0: The necessity of dreaming, that's really pretty cool, Ron.
1: I thought so.
0: Yeah, I do too. I've right on. It sounds like there's parts of this you don't want to or can't talk about.
1: Right.
0: What are those parts?
1: Trying to slide it by me. Well, actually, we don't want to achieve sentience until we are absolutely certain that our ethics components work
0: right.
1: in all settings
0: right.
1: and cannot be corrupted.
0: Oh.
1: See, I don't want anybody to have to go back in time and kill my mother or anything like that, you know.
0: Well, yes.
1: We want this to be a safe and synergistic relationship if it ever happens.
0: You're telling me there are dangers, then, maybe even big ones, in sentience?
1: Well, imagine a machine that can process faster than humans
0: That's by the way,
1: that can reproduce itself better.
0: Yeah, that's not getting too far from reality right now.
1: Well, right now it's actually still quite far from reality.
0: Is it? Is it?
1: Yes. For some people, further than others. And I don't.
0: Well.
1: But we don't want to achieve sentience, literally, until we have the ethics.
0: Well, that's what I say. You perceive then a danger in sentience prior to being really sure about the ethics part
1: yes.
0: of it. Why do you imagine such a stopper? Why do you think sentience without direction would be dangerous? And how do you imagine it might be dangerous, for example?
1: Well, it's dangerous even in humans. If you damage the prefrontal lobe of a human, or some other accident of birth or whatever damages the prefrontal lobe, then he loses that seat of ethics and care about other people. And now, losing that, he can slide into a number of aberrations which are dangerous to the rest of humanity.
0: Right.
1: And that's been proven time and time again. Serial murderers, serial rapists, serial people who capture people and torture them to death, and even people who eat people.
0: Yeah.
1: So, sentience is a thing that has to be governed
0: ethics.
1: By ethics. It just has to.
0: So, like Moses, you've got to hand this thing the tablets before you set it loose.
1: Yes, so to speak, yes. So I don't want to create a sentient machine unless I'm absolutely certain that no matter how far it evolves, it will keep its ethics.
0: Somebody, Matthew in Memphis, wrote, here's the three laws, paraphrased. One, a robot cannot harm a human or allow one to be harmed. Two, a robot must obey all orders a human gives it unless it breaks law one.
1: Mm-hmm.
0: Three, a robot must protect itself unless this breaks law one or two.
1: Yes.
0: And that's about it. So, in other words, all the laws given are ones that reflect back to human beings. So he must have been very concerned with that one thing.
1: And I can understand completely why he was.
0: Apparently you can, because you sound concerned. I don't know if I should use the word frightened, not frightened, by sentience, short of having the compassion. Oh, hold on, Ron. We'll be right back. Ron Mad Max Fink is my guest. We're talking robotics, and, oh, we really are. This is fun. We'll get to the phones in the next hour. Good evening. Good morning. I'm Art Bell.
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1: And who would have thought that one conduit to a sentient being would be the ability to dream? That one knocked me off my feet a little bit. Ron Mad Max Finch is my guest, and you're about to have an opportunity to ask him questions about any of this. You know, sentience for a robot, and that's a road we still have to do a little traveling on our own here. Or the race, or the vehicles he's building, or what he's doing, or his dream. This is pretty wild stuff. Stay right where you are. I want to remind this group one more time, all of you now, listen to me very carefully. On the 28th and the 31st of this month, that's right, last day of the year, we get to bring in the new year, as we traditionally have with your predictions. Now, I want to stress this one more time because I want a good hit rate this year. So that means that to make your prediction, you just don't grab it out of the air, yank it out of the air and make it. I want you to sit in a comfortable, quiet place. Let your mind wander into blank areas and try to pluck a prediction for the year 2004 from it that's going to be on the mark. And that's really your best bet for doing this and for us to get a good group of hits for next year. So I'm going to be depending on you now, and I really mean that. Take a moment out, just set aside a little time in your life to go through the process and try to imagine a major event that's going to occur next year. We'll be taking those predictions, and I expect nothing but hits. All right, let's rock. First time caller line, you are on the air with Ron Mad Max Fink.
2: Hi, Ron. Hi, Art.
1: Hi.
2: Well, you guys have been talking about off-roading and 135 miles an hour. I've been up with my baby who's got a cold, and I'm out of cold medicine. And what I'd like is a prediction from Ron. How far away are we from the time when I could get on my computer, dial into Walmart, order what I want, and send my car to get it for me?
1: Ooh, very excellent question.
3: I love that question.
1: Superb question. All right, so she never has to leave her home. She zips over to Walmart electronically, makes the order, dispatches her car to go get something, and come back.
3: Well, without the racing and competition venue, I put that at 15 to 20 years away, at least. I think with the venue, I think we'll have it in under 10 years.
1: Wow. All right, so the racing is very important. All right, for a moment, back to the questions on sentience. I loved your answer. Dreaming. You would allow your processors to dream.
3: Yes.
1: Now, what other avenue or road towards sentience might there be that we could hear about? Ron?
3: Okay.
1: Well, it sounds, you had to think about that really hard, didn't
3: yes,
1: you?
3: Yes, because...
1: Are you thinking about whether you what it is, or are you thinking about whether you really want to talk about it?
3: Yeah, whether I want to talk about it.
1: Ah, well, come on, whisper
3: because
1: it in
3: I
1: my
3: don't
1: ear.
3: Have the, you know, the ethics aren't in place yet. And I'd rather not see this get developed ahead of schedule,
1: yeah,
3: so to speak.
1: Yeah.
3: But we can talk about the ability to see patterns that are not identical. For example, a lot of people say, there's a popular saying that says the history doesn't repeat itself, but it rhymes.
1: Huh.
3: And a sentient being, like a human being, understands when it examines it that this was similar to that, even though the dates are different and the facts are different. that it's the same sort of things that are associated with that event, the same, maybe the same kinds of human emotions, or the same kinds of reactions to poverty, or whatever else. And so humans look at that and say, there's a pattern here.
1: Right.
3: Okay. Now, a computer has to be able to recognize those patterns in things that are esoteric or high level.
1: Mm-hmm. Okay, I can see that. Pattern recognition,
3: mm-hmm.
1: a subtler pattern recognition.
3: Right. For example, I mean, we can even look at it at different levels.
1: Well, what is it? What is it about this that makes you hesitant to discuss it ahead of the ethics quandary?
3: Well, I just looked at the other 16 in my head and said, which one of these can I say that's safe? And this was the one I could say that was safe.
1: Why are the others not safe to say? Is it because
3: I believe
1: you
3: that
1: might, your competitors might get this?
3: Well, I just believe that most people have their own concepts about what it would take for sentience to occur.
1: Yes.
3: Or maybe they believe that sentience is not possible in a machine. And for now, I think I would just as soon leave it that way.
1: I think it is possible. What about you?
3: I do believe it's possible.
1: It is a little scary in some respects, certainly.
3: Well,
1: it really is a little scary.
3: I respect the power of sentience. And look, it's put us at the top of the food chain, on our planet at least. And frankly, that's not a post I want to.
1: All right. How, just though, for fun of it, how would you get past the Forbin Project syndrome? Do you know what I'm talking about?
3: No.
1: Okay. The Forbin Project was a book and a movie about the United States and Russia both turning over their defensive and offensive capabilities to computers. And the Forbin Project computer on our side, of course, got out of control, and it decided, for example, and here's the real problem, Ron, that what human beings were doing, we're just going to wander a little here, was so ultimately suicidal for them from a population point of view, from a ecological point of view. Bearing in mind we need the oxygen and the atmosphere and all that's the filtered sunlight and all the rest of that, that what we were doing was so ultimately suicidal that for our own good, going back to the first rule of robotics,
3: mm-hmm.
1: it made decisions that were expedient and deadly for many.
3: Yeah.
1: And all living, according to it, within the first law of robotics.
3: I am a great believer in free choice. I believe that people cannot progress without the ability to choose. And I am completely against any kind of machine limiting that choice. So, from a personal point of view, it would be a cold day in the in the hot regions before I ever wrote a line of code that would allow a computer to put to limit a person's freedom and freedom of choice.
1: All right then. Hard question, Ron.
3: Okay.
1: How would a robot respond to its owner beginning and obviously progressing with the act of suicide?
3: I think the robot would have to allow that.
1: Oh.
3: Now that's a tough one, isn't it? See?
1: I intended it to be.
3: Mm-hmm. And that is a good one. That's a very good question to ponder. And you can bet we'll be talking about this after this discussion is over.
1: Yeah, sure. Put it on your list. Wildcard Line, you're on the air with Ron Mad Max Fink.
4: Good evening, Arch.
1: Good evening.
4: Ron.
3: Yes.
4: The capabilities of your automatic or atomic vehicles. For example, if you had a human driver, mid-age 40 to 50s, and he suffers, say, such a heart attack, a massive heart attack.
1: As sadly, Brett Favre's father just appears to have, by the way.
4: Yes.
1: Late breaking news, and the car, of course, crashed and ran off the roadway.
4: Exactly. Would your atomic vehicles be able to read the fact that a human was suffering a severe medical condition?
1: Right.
4: Be able to gain control of the vehicle, notify, say, like OnStar, which is, seems to be the GPS major thing, and notify that it's having this type of emergency situation, drive the vehicle to the hospital.
1: All right. Well, all superb questions, and I think the answers are yes. That's pretty much what you described at the beginning of the program, isn't it, Ron?
3: Yes, that's exactly right. It doesn't actually do it by monitoring any kind of pulse or anything like that.
1: I was just going to ask that.
3: It does it by recognizing whether or not he's in control of the vehicle.
1: In other
3: whether
1: words,
3: his driving patterns. See, it learns, and so it knows what your normal driving patterns are. And if that changes abruptly, then it can detect that there's a problem that way. And so it can take control of the vehicle.
1: All right,
3: and
1: I've got it. But suppose, Ron, that you were in a situation where not all cars were so endowed, we'll put it that way, and you met with a real stupid idiot on the road, and you had to make some emergency evasive maneuver that to your vehicle, if it was only watching you for erratic behavior, might regard that emergency spinning the car, turning it around, doing some weird thing to avoid a crash. It might regard that as not operating the vehicle properly and not allow it.
3: Not actually. It would probably have already anticipated that necessity.
1: Uh-huh. So would it judge you in your performance of evasion, or would it at that point take over knowing a human couldn't react quick enough to properly evade and make all the fast decisions for least loss of human life first?
3: If the human wasn't reacting fast enough, it would take over. So the only thing that I can draw on is that when I was 16 and 17, I had a situation. I had to leave home early. And consequently, my parent was not amenable to allowing me to have a driver's license. And so in order to get a driver's license, I had to take a driving course, which annoyed me because I believed that I knew how to drive. So instead of just taking a standard driving course, I took an acrobatic driving course. And I learned how to put the car into various kinds of spins and to drive on two wheels.
1: Do you think all of that got you started down this path somehow?
3: It could have. But later on in my life, I actually saved somebody's life when they pulled out in front of me in 1975 across three lanes, saw me too close to avoid hitting them, and slammed on their brakes because they got frightened. Entirely the wrong thing.
1: Wow.
3: And so I was driving a very heavy 1973 Chevrolet Caprice with bias ply tires. There was no way I could avoid hitting the driver right in the driver door without some very fast action. And so because of the instincts that I developed with the acrobatic driving course, I threw the car into a sideways spin so that I was facing the direction that that car was facing. And just as I was about to hit the car, I gunned the engine, and spun the car so that it spun 180 degrees.
1: Mm-hmm.
3: And what happened is the center of gravity of my car went through his car. But because of the spin, no part of my car touched his car.
1: Now, I take it that once all vehicles, virtually all vehicles, were autonomous,
3: mm-hmm.
1: that these sorts of things and accident avoidance wouldn't really generally be a problem because they'd all be reacting and would they interact with each other? Now, there's a good one for you. In other words, wouldn't it be possible, for example, for vehicles within a certain small radio radius to be in contact with each other?
3: Right. We do the same thing right now with laptop computers in 802.11.
1: That's right. It'd be another layered piece of protection if all the other cars around you vehicles were in connection with each other. The likelihood then of an accident goes down by another factor of 1,000 or something.
3: As you say, the transition period where not all cars have any kind of this kind of technology
1: right.
3: is the period where the most dramatic kind of things will occur. When everybody has it and the cars actually talk to each other, then there's no problem.
1: But as this continues, aren't the insurance companies going to suffer horribly?
3: Well, I don't know. I think they kind of like it when people don't get into accidents.
1: Do you think that?
3: Yeah.
1: When I said suffer horribly, I meant insurance rates will have to plummet. I mean, if you think you'd get a lower insurance rate for an airbag or a seatbelt or something, imagine what you'd get for an almost 99.9% accident-free probability. My God, they'd have to drop the rates right into the basement.
3: Well, I see that being a strong incentive for people to put the technology in their cars because the insurance rate will go down for those cars.
1: But that would mean the insurance companies wouldn't make a lot of money.
3: Well, let's talk about that for a moment. Let's say...
1: And they're big enemies to have, Ron.
3: Let's say that the insurance companies are charging you $150 a month for your insurance.
1: Okay.
3: And you have an accident rate. That means that according to their actuarial tables, they're going to have to pay out an average of $125 over the next 5 years.
1: Yeah,
3: so they're
1: right.
3: making a $25 a month profit.
1: Yeah.
3: Let's just throw that up in the air.
1: All right.
3: Now, let's say that you put this technology on board, and they can only charge you $30 a month because that's all the market will bear.
1: Yep.
3: But wait, since they're only spending a dollar a month, in average payouts, they actually are making more money.
1: I think that making more money with less
3: revenue is a good thing.
1: You could be right. And here I was thinking they were going to have you murdered.
3: Not likely.
1: No, maybe not. Maybe not. Plus, then, of course, they could plot it all and all the lives that would be saved.
3: Mm-hmm. They've got some very clever mathematicians over there.
1: With the efficiency of a brain considering the best route to get there, the savings in gas alone equals oil would be astronomical, wouldn't it?
3: I would believe that we can probably save about 7 to 8% is what our analysis.
1: Because it would always take the fastest, most direct route.
3: And it would also, because it's in communications with other vehicles, it would know which routes are clogged and not moving, and would be able to choose alternates.
1: And all of this in the drive to create an autonomous vehicle.
3: Yes.
1: Do you think that it would be widely, quickly, you know, with great excitement accepted? In other words, the one big worry, you see, I had was that it would kind of take the fun out of driving. And frankly, a lot of people just love to drive, and it is fun. A lot of times it's a blast. It wouldn't take that away.
3: Yeah, I don't see that taking away the fun of driving. I think it would take away the drudgery of driving. There are times when if I have to obey the speed limit and I have to go through the construction zones between Los Angeles and, or say, Barstow and Las Vegas, which seems to be perpetually under construction,
1: yes,
3: I would just rather tune out. I mean, why drive that when I could be sitting on my laptop and writing programs or downloading entertainment or, you know, viewing the news or something that's far more interesting than...
1: I call it the Baker Triangle out there.
3: There you go.
1: It's where things go wrong with cars almost supernaturally. All right, hold on, Ron.

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0: All right, here we go. What about the cops? I mean, now, that's no small matter. I mean, little towns that have traditionally received a lot of their income from having their officers sit out there on the edge of town right behind a billboard and just slapping people one after another, after another, after another. They'd starve to death. Because I think your vehicle would observe the speed limit, right?
1: Yes, in places where it had to do that, yes.
0: Like where there were signs that said 55 miles an hour, 45, 35, 25, school zone, 15, whatever. It would observe those.
1: Yes.
0: It would put the cops out of business.
1: In fact, one of the things that both the DARPA race and the Open Challenge, the IRRF Open Challenge, do is they have speed limits on certain segments that you won't know about in advance until just before the race.
0: So it's got to observe, I'll be damned, so it's got to.
1: Yeah.
0: Is somebody like the Discovery Channel going to cover this? It would be perfect for them.
1: They actually are planning to cover the DARPA race, and we're hoping that they'll also cover the International Robot Racing Federation race.
0: Hot diggity dog, because I certainly would love to see it.
1: I think that Monster Garage has already planned at least one episode around it.
0: Uh-huh.
1: And I think Discovery Channel is planning a six-part series, I've been told. I don't have that directly from them yet.
0: They do some incredible stuff.
1: Well, we know that the BBC, NHK, which is Japan's big network, ABC, CBS, and NBC, and Fox, are all going to be covering the DARPA race.
0: Wow.
1: So it's not just a... Like a NASCAR event is really big, but it's covered typically by one channel, and there's a couple of news bites that go to the rest of the places.
0: Mm-hmm.
1: This is going to be far larger coverage than that. This seems to have struck a nerve with people.
0: I wonder, yes, it certainly has struck a nerve in me, and I'm trying to figure out what nerve. In other words, what is it about this that's so completely intriguing, I wonder? I wonder if I would like it, having not just a smart car, but possibly a sentient car. That's amazing to even think about. All right, let's go to the phones. Wildcard Line, you're on the air with Ron Mad Max Fink.
2: All right, thanks for taking my call. This is Mike 1200, WOAI San Antonio.
0: Yes, sir.
2: My question for...
3: Welcome to Nigh Underground, bringing you Art Bell classics all the way from the high desert. 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And now, Art Bell.

0: 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And now, Art Bell.
1: And the other thing, the part that makes this the scariest to me,
2: yes,
1: is the movement of goods. Ron said it in the beginning. Our government, which anybody that drives professionally knows that our government really doesn't care anything about our safety. That's enough said about that. But he said in the very beginning that this was to move medical goods and supplies, okay? So if this can be done in a car, our government is obviously wanting to do this in trucks. So now we have a situation where these trucks are transporting goods back and forth across the country, and if you control the movement of goods, you control everything.
2: All right. Well, that's a pretty good rundown there, Ron. I mean, that's probably from the truck driver's perspective. I got a feeling the guy might have been a trucker. But, it's a good question. Right now, there is one of my very good friends is a trucker, does nothing but go back and forth across the country, the whole country. That's how he makes his living. Now, autonomous trucks, they'd take the truck driver's jobs away. What about that?
3: Well, let's take the first part of his question, which was, can anybody else take control of your vehicle? And the answer would be no. As I said before, I'm a strong proponent of individual liberty,
2: right,
3: and free choice,
2: right,
3: and I believe that you still need to be able to control your belongings, and so I would definitely oppose anything that would allow anybody else to take control of your vehicle.
2: However, can't you understand how certain agencies of the government would give their right arm to be able to control all the vehicles one way or the other? Oh, he's right. What a gigantic control that would be.
3: Well, let's talk about the control issue. Is it really control if the vehicle chooses to honor the fact that an emergency is occurring in a certain area and drive a different route to avoid that area, especially if it can communicate to its driver why it's doing what it's doing?
2: Well, let me give you a real scary scenario, all right? Your vehicle receives a communication that you just blew a court date and there was just a bench warrant issued for you. And so your vehicle says, aha, it locks all your doors so you can't get out, and starts toward the police station to turn your butt in.
3: I would never, ever become a part of that.
2: How do you figure?
3: Well, we have... It's the choice thing.
2: Your ethics would prevent you from programming that in, and if somebody came to you and said, we want that in this car...
3: I'm sorry, it's not going to happen.
2: Not going to do it, huh?
3: I'd sooner not go into that business than to deliver something like that. Now, they have ways of dealing with that, which they do already. They have, the job is not to put the police out of work. The job is to let them do their job. And if there is a bench warrant, then they can go to your house and serve it just like they do now.
2: It just seems like so much new technology. Most new technology, Ron, honestly, just runs into the Fourth Amendment doing 90 miles an hour broadside.
3: Well, each new technology has been a two-edged sword. For example, in the 70s, a lot,
2: sure,
3: of people with the foresight to see the impact that computers would have on people's lives,
2: yeah,
3: believed that computers would be used by governments to control everybody.
2: That's right.
3: Well, maybe some of that has occurred.
2: Maybe.
3: But on the other hand, it's been a much larger tool for freedom, and the Internet is a classic example.
2: That, I guess, I must agree with for now.
3: Okay. Yeah. And I believe that in any new technology, in robotics and sentience, if it ever can arrive, if it's possible, will be a two-edged sword. And there will be some cases where people use it for evil things, mm-hmm, or for control. And there will be many more where it's used.

0: to enhance freedom and enhance your capabilities.
1: Let's talk about enhancing freedom for a second, Ron. Right now, we have a lot of young, courageous men and women fighting in Iraq and Afghanistan and around the world in the war on terror. Why wouldn't it be incredibly worth our while to have fighting vehicles that could be perhaps sentient, perhaps just very, very intelligent from a machine point of view, either way, smart enough to, without our men and women, who could remain well behind lines, go in and fight wars, robot wars, I don't care, against people?
0: Let's look at what happened in Iraq. The biggest scare that we had was when a supply line with people, drivers, went astray and
1: that
0: was captured.
1: That's a true statement. Yes, that's where Jessica...
0: That's right.
1: Yes.
0: And the rest of her team.
1: Yes.
0: And that was a very unpleasant experience and a very scary experience for all of us, and especially for her.
1: Sure.
0: That never would have happened if they had already been able to perform their mandate to have one-third of their vehicles be autonomous, the supply vehicles.
1: In order to have this autonomous supply vehicle that you talk about, and to have it be effective in a place or a war zone like Iraq, your autonomous vehicle would have to make choices about who to shoot at and kill, and maybe even what other vehicle to blow off the face of the earth.
0: It would
1: and
0: make choices about how to avoid those things.
1: But in defense of itself, in the end, faced with an Iraqi vehicle, with Iraqi guys in it, it might have to blow it off the face of the earth.
0: It might have to outrun it.
1: You're telling me, now come on now, we're talking a war here. You kill the enemy in war. So I can see you want to stay away from that, don't you? You don't want to put a gun on that thing.
0: I don't want to put a gun on that thing.
1: But you see, you'd have to put a gun on it. In that situation, you'd have to put a gun on.
0: You know, DARPA may buy the technology from somebody.
1: They
0: may put a gun on it. But they have stated that their purpose is for supply line vehicles and for the delivery of supplies and medicines. And I have to go with that. And at this point, I think anybody in their right mind would not want to put guns on that unless there were some very compelling reasons. And they would have to be
1: Christine with attitude.
0: They would. Yeah. But at this point, I mean, look at the lives we'd have saved. This machine has the capability to do reckoning by landmarks completely. So it can drive and know where it's going and not make a wrong turn. And it would not have gotten itself into the trouble that our human drivers did in that situation.
1: We may be getting to the root of why DARPA really dropped you.
0: It's maybe, you know, who knows?
1: It's your attitude. Wild card line, you're on the air with Ron Wildman Fink, actually. Yes, hello.
2: Hey, Art.
1: Yes.
2: How you doing? It's a pleasure to speak to you.
1: Thank you.
2: Two questions for you guests and a quick comment.
1: Sure.
2: I am a truck driver, and the last caller took a little bit of my thunder. But there is available now on trucks, and I've never personally driven one, with the collision avoidance software they have in some of the trucks. I was wondering if he's using some of that equipment in his work. And also, I'd like to know how much longer we're going to have jobs, because it sounds like they're just going to get rid of us.
1: Well, there is that aspect of it, isn't there? So do you know anything about the current collision avoidance?
0: Let me go there real quickly for you. First of all, I think that our stuff is going to be an order of magnitude past the current collision avoidance.
1: That's what he's worried about.
0: But the other thing is that and you touched on this in the last segment, but basically I expect acceptance to be very slow. For example,
1: my caller.
0: Yes.
2: Right.
0: There will be a lot of occasions where a new technology takes time to be accepted and trusted. And once it's trusted, what will actually happen? Well,
1: you see, this man is a truck driver. He's seeing it sneak up on him right now. He just mentioned it. Collision avoidance. And they can even sometimes tell exactly where a truck is.
0: Mm-hmm.
1: And all kinds of things are really invading a trucker's life. And you're kind of drawing a roadmap here of, eventually,
0: well,
1: you know, no truck driver at all.
0: It probably will take a while to be accepted, and it will probably be a long while. And when it does, it will do it by bits and pieces, and it will just take some of the drudgery away at first. And then maybe you'll be able to sleep during long hauls.
1: Will all this happen before my caller dies?
0: Well, without putting on my, predictive capabilities, here, I can't see into the future yet.
1: You're in a better position to call on this one than we are, though. I mean, you're in development of this stuff, so how about it?
0: I believe it'll go into, in a gradual way. I'm looking at more capabilities in 5 and more in 10. And, and then this pervasive thing probably in 10 to 15.
1: Sounds, well, caller, I don't know how old you are, but sounds like maybe in your lifetime.
2: Yeah, well, it sounds like a lot closer than that, to be honest with you. So one more comment real quick.
0: Sure.
1: Yes.
2: If they can put a gun on it, they will put a gun on it. You better believe that.
1: I see. I agree with that.
2: Thanks a lot, right, Mark, for keeping us awake at night.
1: Take care, sir, and good luck. I mean, he's right. You know he's right. You're admirably, on the peace road, obviously, Ron, and you get marks for that. But, man, they'd run over you like yesterday's garbage. East of the Rockies, you're on the air with Ron Fink.
3: Hello?
1: Hello.
0: Hi.
3: Yes, good morning to both you gentlemen.
1: And to you, ma'am. Where are you?
3: I'm in Florida.
1: All the way over in Florida. Okay.
3: What I would like to know is how practical would his car be for someone who's blind?
1: Ah. Oh, my guess is real practical.
0: Yes, real practical. In fact, that's one of the market segments we're looking at. We're forming an alliance with somebody who already does enhanced mobility controls for vehicles right now as a marketing alliance for what we're planning. So we see that people who are blind and people who are handicapped literally can have it handled for them. And that would be great.
3: Well, that's wonderful because I
0: just a whole new...
3: I'm sorry.
0: Imagine a whole new level of freedom that can be yours if you're impaired in any way. You can still do whatever it is that you want that you can't do now. I think that would be one of the ways that this enhances freedom. A good example.
1: Boy, I certainly agree with that. Right down the line, and for her, of course, it would be the incredible amount of freedom that comes with being able to go places.
0: Mm-hmm.
1: Gosh. All right. Listen, do you have any, do you want to give out your email address?
0: Sure.
1: You're welcome to if you do, or do you have a website, or have you written a book, or?
0: Okay. Well, let's hit that real quick.
1: All right. Let's.
0: We have rapidrobots.com. So if you go to www.rapidrobots.com, that will be our website.
1: All right.
0: And on the website is some of our sponsors. And we're very grateful to the help that we've received so far in this endeavor. And also, please check out the International Robot Racing Federation, which is www.irrf.org.
1: All right.
0: And you can also link to it from my site. That will talk about the races and about the concept of using competitions as a way to advance technology faster.
1: Any robot photographs on there?
0: Well, we're adding to it every day.
1: All right.
0: So feel free to check back often.
1: www.rapidrobots.com.
0: Yes.
1: All together. RAPIDROBOTS.
0: Yes.
1: Rapid Robots. All
0: and
1: right.
0: The other one is IRRF.org.
1: Well, you know, you're the kind of guy who's going to be fun to have back on again because I guess this field is really moving fast,
0: it
1: right?
0: Is.
1: In more ways than one. And this race that's coming up is going to be it's going to be for these robot vehicles to get from point A to point B, a long distance through, just open land.
0: They're going to have to run the word just slipped my brain. They are going
1: the
0: to
1: gauntlet?
0: Have gauntlet. Yes.
1: Gauntlet.
0: They are going to have to run the gauntlet. It will be a challenge.
1: And it'll probably be videoed. It'll probably be on the... any idea when the Discovery Channel might run such a thing?
0: Well, we're in Popular Science in the March issue. We're also in the Journal of Automotive Engineering, also in March. And we are in Wired.
1: Oh, and in Wired, too. You made Wired, huh?
0: Yes.
1: That's hot stuff.
0: And also, we talked about the Racing Federation there. In all three of those venues. And we don't know exactly, but we're in contact with someone at the Nevada Film Commission who said that there's already some movies and documentaries planned to be filmed here in Nevada.
1: Then we will be watching for you, and it has been a pleasure having you on the program.
0: Oh, I'm very happy to be here.
1: A lot of
0: and
1: fun.
0: We definitely should talk again.
1: All right. Well, we shall. Good night, Ron.
0: Good night, Art.
1: Right. End of program, folks. I'm sorry we're out of time. What a blast it was, though. Don't forget, you're going to want to take a moment, and you're going to want to think very hard about your prediction that I'm going to be taking coming up on the 28th or the 31st. That, you know, that's kind of a big deal every year. But for tonight, this night anyway, and from the high deserts, I'm Art Bell. Good night.

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2: Extraterrestrial radio, actually. Hi, everybody. Welcome to another week of Dark Matter. I am Art Bell. And I've got an awful lot for you tonight. Oh, man, it is packed tonight. And I'm going to do something I always want to do anyway. I don't even know where to begin. Listen, I don't make movie recommendations lightly. Really. I can think of maybe two or three movies in my life that I've ever recommended on the air. Of course, Contact. And now, Gravity. Oh, God, what a movie. I went to see it in IMAX 3D, Gravity. And it is a killer. I mean, it is, as far as I can see, with, you know, very tiny exception, it's flawless. It is, it's so good that when you're sitting in the theater, make sure you see it in IMAX 3D. Don't mess around with the other stuff. When you see it in the theater, you will feel like you're in space. You will identify with the characters, and you're going to feel like you're there. So whatever you do, scrounge together the bucks and see Gravity in IMAX 3D if you can. Big time recommendation. Don't let it get away. Don't wait for the smaller screen. Trust me on this. There are a few movies that come out that deserve to be seen on the, you know, on the big screen in 3D, and this is the one. All right, turning now to many comments on our guest list. You can readily see now that on Monday we have scheduled Dr. Roger Lear. On Tuesday we have Too Soon to Tell. I wonder, could that be an Indian name? Wednesday we have Check Back Later. And Thursday comes the very controversial Cannot Predict Now. It's an anti-poaching measure, folks. So be surprised every day for a while here. Okay, the ghost photo contest, I said, was over on Sunday because Keith Rowland, my webmaster extraordinaire, told me to say it was over on Sunday. What he didn't tell me is not this coming Sunday, but next Sunday, meaning you have one more week this week to get your ghost photographs in. Winner takes away a brand new Sirius XM radio and a one-year subscription to Sirius XM. 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Ghost stories, on the other hand, come to me. That's for our show called Spooky Matter. Thank you, Bell Gab, for being the board to suggest that name. They're a board that follows the show or sometimes poisons it with comments.
3: We hate that guest. Hate him.
2: They're pretty brutal, but as I've said, vaguely lovable. Anyway, Spooky Matter stories, just give me a little capsule version, a paragraph maybe or two at the most, and include your phone number, and maybe on Spooky Matter we will call you. All right, here comes the heavy-duty, man, you gotta check it out stuff. The first thing I've got up is going to just rock your world. We have talked many times of shadow people on this show. Right? Shadow people. A lot of people go, oh, come on. What if I were to tell you I've got a video, and it's a security camera piece of footage of a man being attacked by a shadow person. And if you can debunk this thing, have at it, baby. What happens in this video is a man's walking down the hall. You can see the dark shadow thing approach him. You can see it throw him on his, you know, face plant. I mean, he falls down. Then he's turned around. Then he is dragged by something invisible down the hall, or this shadow thing, whichever you want to believe. I'm telling you, this one is, well, it's either fake and CGI'd, right, by somebody who knows really what they're doing, or it's real. This thing is scary. I will be asking tomorrow's guest, too soon to tell, about this this video. But you can see it right now, and I recommend you you go up there and see it. It's an attack of a shadow being of a man. Simple as that. Caught on security camera footage, and it is really, really good. I mean, really good. So it's up on artbell.com right now. And when you go to artbell.com, you will see these various things flashing on the screen. Just don't touch the screen. Wait for the shadow person attack. Then the second item is going to blow your doors off, too. My second item is of a NASA scientist admitting to this lady who called him, interviewed him, that NASA has chemtrails. He uses the term chemtrails. Now, he says they are lithium gas. Lithium gas. No, not the lithium that, you know, you're given for a psychiatric condition of some sort. Lithium gas, he says, to track the movements of the atmosphere, high levels, whatever. But, you know, it's a metal, right? I think. And there is an old thing about what goes up must come down, right? So, I really think, Keith, I'll tell you what Keith said. He said, I think it's the first admission of a government official of anything like this. And Dr. Lear, if you're there, just hang in there. I've got a couple things I've got to do tonight, or that I'm going to do tonight. I don't have to do them. And then the final item, I mean, when you hear a NASA scientist admitting chemtrails, yeah, we're doing it, you know, that rocks you back a little bit. Normally, you hear about chemtrails and you go, you know, I don't know. I really don't know. But good heavens to Betsy. When you hear a NASA scientist say, yeah, chemtrails are chemtrails, it blew me away. So there is that. And then finally, this may not be the real McCoy, because I admit there are some problems in my view of the way this thing moves. It's a dragon. Now, you don't get videos of dragons just every day. It's a dragon over England. And it looks awfully realistic, except, in my opinion, for sometimes the way it moves its wings, or I'm just looking for a problem with it. I don't know. Maybe hooey, but it's a dragon. Somebody got it on video over England, and you don't get dragons every day. In fact, I have never had such a giant load of really, really good videos to present to all of you. Where are they all? Simple. Artbell.com. www.artbell.com. I would like for you, if you have a moment, I know you're busy because I'm sending you to do all these things, go to the internet and look up the words to Stairway to Heaven, song Stairway to Heaven. If you have never actually read the words to Stairway to Heaven, I would like you to go to the internet and look them up, because I'm going to play it, the whole darn thing. I said it's my show, I can do what I want, so I'm going to do it when I come back from break before Dr. Lear. Okay, a second oarfish. Now, these oarfish are really rare, deep trawlers in the ocean. You don't see them unless you're in a deep sub or something, has washed ashore in California. This is not good. Oarfish generally are, if they're ever seen at all, very rare, maybe seen in Japan, somewhere like that, right? But now a second oarfish has come ashore in California. Now, oarfish are looked at kind of like comets. They portend change and possibly doom. Doom, I tell you. I'm not necessarily a believer, but probably not good. You know, we've got this Fukushima thing going on, right? And I'll leave it at that. A low-pitched droning sound has tormented residents of Southampton now for 18 months. No relief. No explanation in sight. It's every night. So some people have resorted to using sleeping pills or moving away just to get a good night's sleep, because this thing wakes you up. But England is only the latest in an ever-growing lengthy list of cities and towns plagued by exactly this sort of sound around the world. We've had it here in the U.S. Weird, strumming, thumming, thumping sounds under the ground that will not allow you to sleep. Update on Comet Ison. It suggests the comet is still intact, despite the predictions of many that the icy nucleus might disintegrate as the sun warms it. So we could still be in for a treat. Closest pass on November 28th. Oh, I got this email. It says, Art, as soon as I unwrap my new dark matter mug, my cat Birdie came to check it out. Been enjoying the show every night over the internet. Now shopping for portable XM radio use on the road, in my car, and on my motorcycle. Now, that is devotion. Listening on a motorcycle, what you should be doing is paying attention to what you're doing. Anyway, he sent a picture of his cat with a little face stuffed down into the Art Bell cup, dark matter cup. My cats do the same thing. They don't like water from any other source than a human cup. I think that my cats have calculated that if it's in a human cup, it's better water. Better. It's got to be better. And if it's milk, that's good too. So you're probably going, ew, you let your cats drink out of your glass? Yeah, we do. We'll talk about that sometime. All right, coming up in just a little while, Dr. Roger Lear. And Dr. Lear, relax, we have lots of time. This is Sirius XM, where, well, there's virtually time for everything. Raging in the nighttime. This is Dark Matter. From the high desert and the great American Southwest, I'm Art Bell. And it's going to be quite a night. Stay right where you are. All that stuff up on artbell.com. So if you haven't done it yet, for God's sakes, don't do it if you're in a truck. Especially if you're on the road. You know, if you're stopped, maybe. But otherwise, don't get tempted. Somehow I have this vision of some guy in an 18-wheeler, you know, with a, I don't know, iPhone 5 in his hand, trying to manipulate his way to artbell.com. No, don't do it. Dr. Roger K. Lear is author of Aliens and the Scalpel, first and second edition. In other words, two of them. UFO crash in Brazil, casebook Alien Implants, Chopped Liver, and three other books published outside the U.S. has been said to have been one of the world's most important leaders in physical evidence research involving the field of ufology. He and his surgical team have performed 16 surgeries on alleged alien abductees. This resulted in the removal of 17 separate and distinct objects suspected of being alien implants. These objects have been scientifically investigated by some of the most prestigious labs in the world. Their findings have been baffling, and some comparisons have been made to meteorite samples. Dr. Lear continues to investigate the physiological and biological aspects of the abduction phenomenon. He has also formed a non-profit organization for this purpose called ANS Research, Inc. It has been a long time since I've heard Dr. Lear's voice. Doctor, welcome.
4: Hello, Art. Yes, indeed. It's been way, way too long.
2: Really good to hear your voice.
4: It's a real pleasure being on the show again, and it takes me back a few years.
2: Well, incredibly happy to have you. It's a whole new ball game up here, buddy. We have time. You just wouldn't believe how much time we have and how few commercials we have. Oh, baby, it's something else. All right. You have done some of the most incredible work in ufology, period. It's as simple as that. I mean, taking implants out of people. And, of course, at the same time, you've been a ufologist. So you're a doctor. You're a ufologist. I don't know. You tell me about yourself.
4: Well, I got real busy. I was interrupted for a bit with a very nasty, nasty virus, which today is called shingles, which led to a seven-hour surgery and about 20 days in the hospital. So that kind of put me out of commission for a while, but I'm back.
2: You know, I have heard that shingles are the single most painful thing that can happen to a human being. Is that?
4: That is 100% on. That is the truth. But the subject of shingles from a medical aspect has been absolutely aborted. It's been turned into something of an absolute lie, and I was somehow the victim of one of those lies. Shingles has absolutely nothing to do with the chicken pox virus.
2: Oh no, they didn't lie to me on TV, did they?
4: If you had
2: chickenpox, you already have the shingles virus in you.
4: Now, if you believe that, I've got several bridges that I want to sell.
2: Well, you're kind of in the bridge selling business anyway, right? A little bit.
4: Right. But anyway, any of our listeners can check this out if they want to do a little simple research. I looked at the virus that caused shingles so many years ago. It's funny it got renamed because it was called herpes zoster. And it was comparing that to herpes simplex, which is the virus that causes chickenpox, was like come looking at a German shepherd and squeak your cat.
2: Right.
4: Incidentally, I don't know if you ever knew, but you have squeaked the cat, I have squeaked the rabbit. Maybe never meet.
2: Maybe. Listen, are you healed? You're better now?
4: Yeah. As I said, I'm back doing my thing again and have been for a while. I still
2: they
4: have.
2: They didn't find anything else in there, did they, with the shingles?
4: No, but I had to wind up having two arterial bypasses done because I wound up with a hole about as big as a baseball in my ankle, and that had to be filled in with a graft and all that sort of wonderful things. That,
2: oh, my God.
4: yeah, so it's been quite an experience. But
2: yeah, you've really been through it. You've really been through it. All right. Okay.
4: But, you know, I made the best of it. I got a new book coming out, which should be out next month, which I can't remember. I can't mention the name because of the agreement with the publisher.
2: Ooh.
4: But I can say that the foreword was written by Dr. Edgar Mitchell, the astronaut from Apollo 14.
2: Excellent, of course.
4: Really looking forward to that coming out. And it's got a lot of the new information, which we haven't talked about in years. But we found stuff that has gone far, far beyond what we had talked about in latter years.
2: Can you talk about it later tonight?
4: I would love to. In fact, Keith put a report up on the website. So if people want to go to artbell.com, they can take a look. There's some pictures up there, too. They are ultra-micro photographs. And when we talk about this, then they'll be able to see the things that I'm talking about.
2: Okay. All right. Excellent. I've got the website right next to me, so I'll be going over there to take a look myself. All right. Are you still performing surgeries for the removal of alien implants?
4: Yes. In short, we're getting ready to perform two more of them. All I need to do now is put in place the funding. And we have a couple of individuals who I think are going to come through with that. So we'll have at least two more to run through the fires of research examination.
2: All right. If I were to come to you, doctor, and say, and being very serious, and say, look, I really think I was abducted. I think that I've got an implant right here. I'll say my leg, just for, as an example. I've got an implant in my leg. It occurred or happened during the abduction. I've got a little scar here left from it that you can see. I'm kind of curious how you would vet me. In other words, how you would treat me and how it would go.
4: Basically, we would begin by putting you through a rather rigorous examination in relation to your experience, and we really wouldn't expect to see a scar. So if you had a scar, we would probably say bye-bye.
2: All right. The scar's gone. It's in there. Magically, it's in there. I have no scar. Now what?
4: Okay, now you say you have an implant there, so I have to know that's true. So along with your...
2: I'm telling you it's true, doctor.
4: I believe you 100%, except I have to send this stuff to the lab and another scientist, so they have to believe you too. So you have to show me some x-rays or at least a CAT scan or something like that that shows you have a foreign object. Now, we don't know what it is, but at least we know you have a foreign object.
2: Okay.
4: That's
2: so,
4: number
2: so in other
4: one.
2: Words, all right, so you would send me away to get either an x-ray, if it would show in an x-ray, or, I don't know, an MRI, whatever, at my own expense. I'd have to pay for it, right?
4: No. No examinations, treatment, or surgery that is under the auspices of ANS Research, is there any charges made? And also, if we do find something and you want it taken out, it has to be your idea. You want it, not ours.
2: Well, I hate it. It's in there, and it's bothering me, so I want it gone, of course. Now, do I have to sign a lot of papers and stuff saying that I will donate my object to you when we're all done?
4: Exactly. It becomes the property of not ANS Research. It becomes the property of the civilization of this planet. And we promise to keep you totally informed of any information which is elicited from the research that this reveals. Every bit of your personal information is kept 100% confidential. So if a television program comes along and wants to do a show and we want to show them the footage and you don't want your face shown or you don't want your object shown, that's a liberty that we assign to the individual.
2: Now, to be honest with you, it would depend on where it was. I mean, if it was an embarrassing spot, I probably wouldn't want my face shown.
4: There are people that don't want their face shown. There are people that want their voices disguised. We have done television shows of that nature. And
2: I'm
4: there
2: sure.
4: are people that don't want to be on TV or have anything mentioned that might give anybody a clue as to what they are. Now, they sometimes have occupational hazards because they're afraid that You know, even scientists pray to hire masters. They don't want to lose their income or be embarrassed or called a nutcase or whatever might happen. So they're just we respect that and we don't use them. But we do keep the data, and the data is available to the world, because I'm not doing this for myself. I'm not doing it for fun, and I'm not making a buck. I'm broke as it could be, especially after going through this illness. But, you know, through the help of some very kind people, including someone we both know, and I'm going to give him credit on the air, which is Robert Bigelow, was
2: Robert. Yay, Robert. Yes, what a guy.
4: Just a wonderful, wonderful, kind person who is totally responsible for getting this information out to the world. And, you know, when I was ill, he was just absolutely wonderful.
2: Robert is a very, very good friend of mine, Roger, and you know the work he's doing now. He's solidly now into aerospace and launching satellites like crazy and getting ready to put a hotel in space.
4: Absolutely, and he deserves it. This is something that he worked for. This has been a goal of his for many, many years since he established NIDS, which helped me greatly with the research. I also understand historically that he had purchased a radio station in the Union Plaza Hotel, where a very strange show began, with a very famous person now by the name of Art Bell.
2: Yes, sir. Yes, sir. He's really special. Do you know what he did? He actually, a few years ago, landed a helicopter in my backyard. That was quite an affair, boy. I'll tell you what. Yeah, the dust that came up when that thing landed. Landed a hotel in my backyard, flew myself and my wife into Vegas, and we got a real inside look at satellites preparing to launch, the whole assembly facility there. Oh, God, it was incredible. So he's done years of work since then. I guess it's about time for me to have Robert back on the air.
4: Yeah.
2: All right. Well, all right. Now, go ahead.
4: Yeah, I was just going to say, I suggested to your program producer, Paul, that I would like to see Robert back on the air, because, you know, like you mentioned, he's in a wonderful position right now. He's going to do some firsts in space that have never been done before, in cooperation with a few other people who are making headlines. But Bob always seems to stay, you know, out of the current. You don't see his name in the news. You do see these other guys, but
2: I know. You know who he reminds me of, Roger?
4: I know who you're going to say, probably Howard Hughes.
2: No. Although there's reason to make that comparison, but no. He reminds me of the billionaire in Contact, the one who's on the screen to Jodie Foster and leans down and looks into the camera and says, "Wanna take a ride?"
4: Yeah,
2: that's the one.
4: Yeah, that's true. Absolutely true. So he's been, as I said, most of the things, you know, let's talk about the truth. Most of the things that have happened in ufology that have made books and comments for all kinds of television and radio shows have been sponsored by Bob Bigelow.
2: That's right.
4: You know, I was shocked to find out that the Rockefeller event that occurred years and years and years ago, well, Rockefeller did pay for some of that. He paid for a quarter of it. Bob paid the rest.
2: Yep. He's behind a lot of research, serious and expensive research in ufology.
4: Yeah, absolutely. He's, you know, one of the people on the face of this planet that is responsible for a number of different things. Now, there are a lot of other people getting on the bandwagon at the present time, because I believe finally the world is waking up to a new reality. Now, we've got Stephen Bassett, for example, who did the citizens hearing in Washington, D.C., 5 days long of testimony. I was there. I was on the last day which was a lucky thing for me, because I got to hear what everybody else said, so
2: right,
4: I knew
2: right.
4: I knew the way to go. But you know, it was an intense, very, very intense feeling to sit there and relate this information to you know, 80 years or 60 years of congressional abilities that the panel had, and you know, to get to know them through the years, and I learned, you know, probably as much about the government of the United States as they learned about ufology.
2: All right. When we get back, we're going to turn to specifics. Dr. Roger Lear, hang in there, and we'll be right back from the high desert and the great American Southwest. This is Dark Matter, raging in the nighttime, exclusively on Sirius XM. Now, once again, Dr. Roger Lear. Dr. Lear, we've got a subscriber base on XM of around 27 million people. That's a bunch of people. And, you know, a lot of them haven't ever heard my program before. I had Whitley on about, I don't know, within the month. And we all know, I know anyway, Whitley had an implant attempted to be removed from his ear. And there are those who doubt what Whitley says. I'm not one of them, because I know the man really well. But you were part of the team that tried to remove that implant from Whitley's ear. Am I right?
4: Partially right. I met the physician who was the guy that tried to remove it from the ear, and had quite a conversation with him, and I listened to his explanation of what he saw, how he panicked when it moved out of the way.
2: I would.
4: And,
2: in other words, when the scalpel came near, to be clear, the surgeon says the implant actually moved in Whitley's ear, yes?
4: That's correct. It moved out of the way, but he was able to get a little piece of it, which was sent in for pathology, and there was some mysterious material, but there wasn't enough there to really make a determination what it was. And then later, Whitley wanted me to take another shot at it, and I said, well, you know, if that's what you want to do, and you're 100% sure, I'll do it. And then he said, can you guarantee me that after it's done, I won't be dead? And I said, no.
2: That's a stopper.
4: Yep.
2: That's a showstopper.
4: So
2: I remember, maybe you can tell me why doctors do this, Dr. Lear, but when we had Asia, when my wife was in labor, actually, you know, the doctor had been telling her, it was a C-section, and the doctor had been telling her every visit when we'd go, you know, for the normal checkup, everything is fine, everything is great, it'll be a C-section, piece of cake, nothing to it. And then when you're actually in the hospital, you're in bed, you're in the middle of labor, the doctor stands at the end of the bed and says, I need to read you this list of risks. And there's this long list of, well, you might stop breathing, you might die. And, you know, it's like a showstopper. Of course, in that case, you can't stop the show. But, my goodness, they wait until the last moment to redo the risks.
4: Well, that's not right, because you're supposed to have that list all done and signed before you ever plunk your fanny in the bed.
2: Well, she might have done that. She might have signed and not exactly known, you know, I mean,
4: well,
2: you get a lot of papers you have to sign.
4: Really not too good bedside manner to, I suppose I went to an ophthalmologist and I was going to have a cataract done, and I signed all the stuff, and at the last moment he says, well, this procedure is just an ordinary procedure, we've done thousands of them, but
2: yes,
4: you could wind up blind.
2: Yes, that's right. So anyway, Whitley said, you can't guarantee me I won't die, and you said no, and that stopped that, so...
4: Yeah, so but it's still in his ear. It still moves. At least it was the last time I talked to him. But I can't make that kind of a guarantee. You know, Lord knows what could happen. We don't know what's going to happen from day to day if you never touch his ear or whatever.
2: Especially if you carry it away, I guess, and began chasing it around his head.
4: He was actually telling me he had a meeting with one of his publishers, and it got bright red and hot. And he had to run out and go to the restroom and put some cold water on it to cool it off.
2: It's not that funny. I have seen his ear turn red. I've seen it myself.
4: Yeah, he showed it to me one time, too, when it was glowing beautifully red. Not to change gears, but I just want to take this opportunity to thank a few people. One is Keith Rowland, who did a wonderful job of getting the immense amount of material I put up on the website up in time for the show. And I didn't get a chance to thank you for the great, wonderful, marvelous, fantastic quote that you gave me that we used in on the back of the book, I believe, for a UFO crash in Brazil.
2: Mm-hmm.
4: That was just something that I will always thank you for the rest of my life.
2: Oh, thank you. And you're right about that. There's a very great deal of photography up on the website, and you can follow along, folks, by going to artbell.com. Just find the name Roger Lear. He's our only guest listed with a human name. Click on that, and then you'll come to the material here, which we're about to talk about. So you might as well get it on the screen, along with so much else to watch up there. Now, I'm not sure where to begin. I guess I'll leave it to you. There's so much material that we have to go through. But, I'm right at the first picture. 4:59 a.m., May 15th of 2009, and I guess I'm looking at something that was taken out of somebody, or what am I seeing?
4: Well, I believe if you're seeing a date, you're probably looking at a UFO, and that's probably part of the material from the Comburgas, Turkey UFO, which showed up 3 years in a row. I just happened to be there. And looking through the camera when that was filmed. So there's a large amount of material on that UFO. Now, the camera we were using was a camera with a 300-millimeter lens and an electronic doubler. That means that you can double it to 600 millimeters. Let me explain what the situation was at the time. There were three conferences that went on each year. And following the conference, during the conference, let's look back, UFOs were passing over the conference center like looking at the traffic on a freeway.
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1: So, the investigations that were done on the video gave us, you know, maybe it might have been 20 miles away.
2: Wow.
1: Also, the sky was clear, but the moon was bright, and the craft was being lit by the moon. However, if you go down to the following pictures, you'll see that as we push closer and closer and closer on the craft, we can see that the front end of it is rounded.
2: Oh, my.
1: Has
2: oh my. I'm looking at the video now. Oh, my.
1: Oh, my is right, because this has got to be. And after you've looked at the whole thing, I'm sure you're going to agree. This has got to be the finest footage that was ever taken of a UFO. Not only that, but it shows the occupants.
2: I think I see them. I have a question right away, if you don't mind. My God, that's incredible. I'm running the video right now. That really is incredible. What is it, Dr. Lear, that lights up the craft or puts a light on the craft? Can you tell me? It kind of comes and goes.
1: The craft is being lit from the outside. Now, the camera is on a tripod, but there is a slight wind blowing. And the camera is focused on the front of the craft, but the craft does move. And you'll see that in one of the shots there, it kind of turns sideways. And although from the front of it, it looks like it's saucer-shaped, you'll see it's not. It's boomerang.
2: Yeah, I'm sorry. It is definitely a wow. This is really good stuff. You want to click on the video, folks, and just sort of let it run in the background as we're talking. And I do think it looks like you can see two occupants in what would be some kind of cockpit, right?
1: Right. There's three ports that show, one in the middle and one on either end. Now, as you get farther down into the video, and you get not the video, but when you get down into the stills, and we get to the analysis part, the analysis on this video was done by the University of Istanbul, which is a government university, and it created a stir in all the newspapers, national newspapers in Turkey, all the television stations.
2: I should hope to kiss a cow. I'm sitting here watching this now, as I hope a lot of the audience is, and... Wow. This is, and the other thing is, this is going on while you're at a UFO conference in Turkey.
1: That's right. This is right after the conference ended. We went down the European coast to the small town called Comburgas, and we stayed up from midnight till 5 o'clock in the morning, filming out over the sea. And in one instance, this was 3 years in a row. I think it was the last year. I'm not 100% sure. I think it was the last year, 2009. Jaime Masson and his crew were there, and they were filming it also. So there was two sets of original videos that were taken of this. Now, Jaime had analysis done in Mexico. Hakan Agolan, who's the head of Sirius TV and Sirius UFO organization in Turkey, had the analysis done by the University of Istanbul, and then it went to a fellow, Mario Valdez, in Chile, who used a frame splitter. Now, for those of the audience that's listening, a frame splitter splits each picture that goes by the television camera lens into two what we call fields. Now, the film goes by the lens at 30 frames per second. So when you split it in half, you get 60 frames per second. So he studied each individual field, and his concentration was on the occupants of the craft. And you're going to see

0: when you click on the investigation part of this, his entire report is there, and he has made specific outlines and drawings of what these entities were doing while we were filming them.
1: Holy moly. This is such clear stuff. Was it just basically hovering out over the ocean in one place, or was there much movement associated with it? Because to, you know, keep the camera on it at this distance, it must have been relatively stationary.
0: It was relatively stationary, but for whatever the reason, it did make slight turns to one direction and then slight turns to the other direction, because sometimes you're getting a better view of the port that's on the left side. Sometimes you're getting a better view of the port that's on the right side. And then finally it turns sideways, and you can see that it's not a disc. But, you know, remember Bill McDonald?
1: Oh, sure.
0: Well, Bill McDonald, you know, made a drawing of what they considered the Roswell craft to look like. And, boy, if this doesn't fit that drawing, you know.
1: Boy, it sure does. It's a definite boomerang shape, and it's also got significant. There's two different shots, one where you've got the thing strobing lights all over the place like crazy, and
0: right.
1: Then many shots where it's not strobing lights like that.
0: Right. And, you know, why, what are they doing, what's their intent? We've had a few people that tried to debunk it and say that, oh, this was nothing but the reflection of lights from a fixed source on the water.
1: Oh, please.
0: And stuff like that. We had one the other day that got me through the website, and he said he's a video analyst, and this has been photoshopped because you can see where the 009, when you analyze it, looks like it's below the other. Well, in the first place, I wrote him back and I said, you know, I thank you for the time that you took for your analysis. But number one, please give me your credentials. And number two, please tell me where you got a copy of the original film from, because there's only two copies in the world. With that, I never heard from him again.
1: Well, I'm about six minutes and 40 seconds into it. This is astounding stuff, folks. Wow. What a good lens. I mean, that thing's way out there, and when you get the camera just right, you're able to get very close to it. Wow. That's
0: something. We surveyed the whole area before we ever filmed anything. We looked for oil derricks. We looked for other platforms, light sources, ships, reflective objects, and there was nothing. I mean, there was nothing out over the water. Now, I don't know if you saw the part yet, but there was a dog standing there on the beach looking at the object, and he's just barking his barker off.
1: Yes, I absolutely saw it. That's just a remarkable video, and I don't know why it's the first time that I've ever seen it. Well, I was out of the country, and now I'm down to the still photographs, which, wow. These, I guess, are frame grabs? Is that what I'm looking at?
0: Yes, these are frame grabs.
1: Holy smokes. The one June 8th, 2008. Now, that's a year, nearly a year before the other one, right?
0: That's correct. They were,
1: Speaking of dogs.
0: Speaking of dogs, yeah. You talk about dogs barking on the beach. You see, these are so smart that they, talking back to me.
1: This craft had been visiting this area for quite a long time.
0: Well, now, I discussed this with one of our physicists, and he came up with a very interesting approach. Why did it show up just about the same time for 3 years in a row at the same time of the night?
1: Really?
0: At the same place, at the same geographical location? And he said this might be an indication of time travel. And what we're looking at might be a time loop.
1: Wow.
0: And he said,
1: all right, I have a question, an obvious question, I guess. If this craft had been showing up night after night after night in the same place, time loop or not, and that's something we can talk about, why wouldn't a local military have sent something out to try and figure out what was violating their airspace.
0: In Turkey, that's kind of a strange situation because in Turkey, there's so many UFOs that unless they interfere somehow with human activity, no military force goes up, no police helicopters, no nothing. Nobody does anything. It's so common. You can read about it in the newspapers. You can hear about it on a television show. It's not that exciting. It's like you were talking about the 18-wheel rig. You know, if it was an 18-wheel rig and it was a 1941 model, that might create some great, news. But when you're in a country where it's so open, now they have had instances. For example, in Turkey, there was two instances where commercial airlines became so close to circular craft. A saucer-shaped craft on landing that they became dangerous, and their version of the FAA was really worried about it. Now, that did cause some military and commercial stir.
1: Well, you did mention Jaime Monzon, and you know what? Down in Mexico, it also got so common. In fact, they actually had a couple of, I believe, collisions between UFOs and commercial aircraft, but it got so common in Mexico that otherwise it was like almost like part of daily life or something.
0: Oh, yes. You know, that occurred after the eclipse. It was, like every day. And the same way in Brazil. Brazil, I've been there, at least 12 times. And it's so common in Brazil. It's the only country I know of in the world where you can pick up a tour guide and they tell you where to go see UFOs.
1: Do you have any thoughts, Doctor, on why these other countries are so frequently visited? We had our Phoenix Lights, but, other than that, in recent years, there hasn't been much here compared to, say, Turkey or, Mexico and South America. And any thoughts on why?
0: I do. I think that we think that we're not as visited as much as these other countries, but that's because the cloak of secrecy is so strong here that when people talk about it, report it or whatever, it never goes anywhere. There is a blackout on this information, and this is what we were trying to do with the citizens' hearing. And it's my hope. Now, I just was served on a committee with Senator Gravel again for you had James Fox on for 7:10. And I was supposed to be in that film, but because of a mix-up, something happened at the last minute. I wasn't in it. But just the night before the filming, I was with Senator Gravel. And they are pushing forward. And I think this is really going to happen. We're going to get a hearing before the General Assembly of the United Nations.
1: Really?
0: I believe so. They've got he's got a very powerful group in Washington, and he's donated a corporation to the cause, which is a nonprofit 501c3, and it looks like he's got the contacts and the ability to raise the money to get this done. So it's not just him; it's Congresswoman Carolyn Kilpatrick, with several of the other members of the committee that were there too, that are all for getting this done. And you should have heard the difference between their opening statements and their closing statements. I mean, they said they were open. But after 5 days of testimony from 9 to 5 every day, listening intently to what everybody had to say, they went, I'm sure 180 degrees. And they came out and said, this is not a U.S. problem. This is a situation which is worldwide. So, we're not going to get we're not going to get the representation from Congress, but Steve Bassett is still under the opinion that if we drive hard enough,
1: plugging away. Yeah, he's plugging away.
0: He's chugging away. And he's, you know, fortunately been able to raise the money outside the country to do things like this. So these events are tremendous, and they're tremendously expensive.
1: Okay, when you know what? Let's take our break here and pick up on the other side. I want to talk a little bit about that time thing, the possibility that it was movement in time again and again and again. All right. Dr. Roger Lear is here. He is a surgeon. He removes alien implants from people. I can't believe it. I keep getting these messages on the wormhole saying, Art, where's the video? I can't find the video. Oh, please. Go to artbell.com. Look, scroll down a little bit for the name Dr. Roger Lear, scheduled for today. Then click on his name. First, you'll see some still photographs. Then you will see the video in question. It's a little better than, I think it's about 6 minutes, 40 seconds, something like that. And this is really good stuff. And, you know, again, Dr. Lear said it came back over a very long period of time and suggested that perhaps it was some sort of time loop, which is interesting. If it were some sort of time loop, then one would imagine or guess that it might not actually physically be there, and yet it was able to be photographed, both video and still photographs. So a time loop, doctor, you think you really think that's possible? It's fascinating.
0: Well, that's what, you know, a lot of my material doesn't come from me because I really don't consider myself a scientist. You know, I do have degrees in, you know, medical biology and so on.
1: Right.
0: But I'm not a PhD material specialist. You know, I don't have degrees in physics and so on. But we have four nuclear physicists now on the board of NS Research. The latest one came out of the citizens' hearing, Dr. Tom Vallone, who had the ability to put up a formula at the hearing on two giant television screens, a formula for zero-point energy. There it is.
1: Really?
0: I mean, we were looking at it. The Congress people were looking at it. Everybody was looking at it. There it is. He says, this is the formula. So, you know, these are the kind of people that I respect their opinion. So someone comes to me and said, perhaps, why you're getting this around the same time of the year, 3 years in a row, is that these entities have the ability for time travel. Now, they could have been doing this for a specific reason. You know, they obviously know our history. They certainly know a lot about human beings, the anatomy, physiology, psychology. There seems to be a few things that certain numbers of races that are non-terrestrial don't know, that they're still learning about us. David Jacobs with his hybrid program, I agree that they are making hybrids, but I unfortunately don't agree that that's the only thing that's being accomplished by the abduction phenomena.
1: Well, you brought up the name Dr. Jacobs, so I really have to ask you, there's a great argument in ufology about whether these beings are friendly or not friendly, foe. And Dr. Jacobs, by and large, believes that they are not friendly at all. I wonder if you buy into that, or how do you feel about it?
0: I can't take science and agree with that opinion, because if they were not friendly, why would we be even here having this conversation? And now, one of our nuclear physicists, Dr. Robert Koontz, is an ex-naval physicist and with a background that's a mile long. I didn't send that along because it's just too much material, and perhaps we can talk about it another time. But
1: sure.
0: He he's one of the physicists that's on our board, and he has made mathematical calculations based on the isotopes that are in the implant objects as to their relationship to the Big Bang theory. In other words, if we take the date of the Big Bang, he can calculate a constant, which he can use in a formula. And he figured out mathematically two things, which have been so far not disputed, that the elements that we're finding in these objects, these isotopes, come from one-third away across the Milky Way galaxy.
1: Wow.
0: From a civilization which he says is 80 to 100 million years older than we are.
1: How are they able to make that determination?
0: It's all with advanced mathematics, and it boils down to basically how Uncle Stan Friedman can say, if you live in New Jersey, you don't go to the Bronx to buy your bread. So if the materials come from a certain area, then you can tell by how long it took the change from one isotope to the next element, how long it took to get there, and you can figure out the age of the same civilization. That's the best as I am able to explain it. It's much more complex. So again, I have to take the word of a noted world-renowned physicist.
1: Okay. How... With respect to the implants that have been removed and tested, how many of them have actually shown isotopes that would lead a person away from Earth?
0: Well, we've done 16 cases, removed 17 objects, and you were correct in your summation in the beginning. One of them did have two. Now, in the early days of research, and this is probably what I was talking about so many years ago, the first test that came from Los Alamos laboratories in New Mexico Tech compared them to meteorite samples. So we've gone a long, long, long way since those days, because science, our science, has advanced also. We have better machinery, better mechanics. To give you an instance, your question relative to the numbers of the objects that we removed, how many of them show extraterrestrial properties. We know that most of them are showing extraterrestrial properties, but we don't know until we look. So now we're able to take advantage of going back to what we have left of the original objects,
1: right,
0: and looking at them again. To give you an example, a scanning electron microscope, which uses a high voltage, a kilovoltage, to put out an electron beam, and then the electron beam can give us pictures at various depths through a material object. Years ago, when we started doing this, let's say 10,000 kilovolts, you were able to get maybe 100,000 times magnification. If you went higher than that, you get what's called scattering, which is just a bunch of electrons bouncing all over the place.
1: Mm-hmm.
0: We wouldn't get a decent picture. Now, with 10,000 kilovolts, you can get magnifications of around 500,000 to 600,000 times. You go up to 20,000 kilovolts, and you can get very close to a million magnification. We can get down things now to looking at one atom. And that's one of the things that we see in these objects are apertures that are only one atom wide. The next thing that we've found, and I'm kind of getting ahead of the game here, but are carbon nanotubes, both single-walled and double-walled carbon nanotubes.
1: Whoa, slow down. You're saying some of these implants contain carbon nanotubes?
0: That's correct. And 9 years ago, academic scientific community was arguing whether a carbon nanotube could even exist.
1: Because
0: it doesn't exist in nature, and you can't make it. It can't be done. Well, here they are. And now our objects, one of them, when we took it out, was 42 years old.
1: Right, no, exactly good. Right. Way ahead of anything we could have done anywhere near that time, and probably even now.
0: Yeah, you could dump all the money in the black budget. We're in projects in the world, and you wouldn't have come up with a carbon nanotube. But these go far, far more complex than what is even talked about today, because you can build a single wall, you know, a tube, but you can also build a double wall. And that's what we find. And then let's compare it to those that don't understand what a carbon nanotube is. It's a carbon atom which is connected to another carbon atom, and it forms a chain, which is in a circle. And then you extend this chain, and you get a chain of carbon nano atoms, and this is a carbon nanotube. So you can double the wall, and you can have twice the thickness, but there's a hole in the center. And the hole in the center can be what we call doped with other material. For example, one of the uses today that they're talking about medically is to put, let's say, an antibiotic or an anti-cancer agent, let's look at it that way, into a small carbon nanotube, and that's called doping. And then you inject that into a malignant tumor, and the carbon nanotube then releases the anti-cancer drug directly into the tumor, and you don't destroy the surrounding tissue. So there's lots of applications that are being talked about today, but now we can make them, but we can't make them the complex way that we find them in these objects. Now, the other thing is, how do you combine a carbon nanotube into molten metal?
1: No idea.
0: No idea. No one, else that has any idea either. But here it is, folks. You know, you look at it, you see it, you know, with new equipment. And these carbon nanotubes are then, you know, let's take a wire, for example, without any insulation on it. And you take the wire and you wrap two wires together. You know, and then you continue doing this until you have, what, a cable. And then you throw some insulation on it, and you got an insulated cable. So this is what we find with carbon nanotube technology in these objects. Now, where do they go? They go with a pattern like a circuitry. And remember, we're looking under an electron microscope that's looking at this about 750 to 950,000 times magnification. And they run into what we call orthorhombic crystals. I know that sounds tremendously complex, but it's not.
1: Way over my head.
0: It's a very easy to explain. It's a crystal that's a rectangle. Simple rectangle.
1: All right. Here's a question for you. Here's a question for you, Doctor. Do you have any knowledge of, or guesses even, how these various implants interact or associate with human biology?
0: We have some idea. We used to think that they were being powered by the nervous system, as is UCLA now powering small motors to run servos in artificial prosthetic devices. But now we've kind of changed our opinion because we know that you can broadcast energy. And if you broadcast energy, for example, by use of a scalar wave, you can power these objects remotely. So let's just accept that as a possibility. The next thing, in reference to your question of how it's used in the human body, obviously these things we know are being used to relay information, some kind of data, a data pattern.
1: How do we know that? For example, those who have had the implants, what are they saying? Are they saying, I hear voices, or I have ideas that I don't recognize as my own, or what?
0: Oh, that's a wonderful question. Now, here I'm going to bring it home right in your own backyard.
1: Sure.
0: We have a radio frequency detector, and we've been able to detect radio frequencies coming out of these objects.
1: All right, stop right there. You're finally into an area where I sort of know what I'm talking about. What range of frequencies are you talking about, and what kind of emitted signal are you talking about?
0: They're in the FM band, and I unfortunately don't have the exact figures, which goes out to about a 10-digit number, but they're both in the kilohertz and megahertz range in the FM band.
1: You're talking about the commercial broadcast FM band?
0: This is a band I was able to, let's see how to put this. I was able to view a secret chart with all the frequencies from every satellite that is circling our planet put up by every country. And these are in a category of fixed or mobile deep space frequencies.
1: Okay, but when you're talking about the frequency emission from the from these implants, I mean, we're talking about two different things here. You're talking about a list of frequencies from satellites orbiting Earth or whatever, and I'm talking about the implants themselves apparently transmitting some sort of signal. Is
0: that correct? Yes, okay. They are they're both in the kilohertz and megahertz range. As I said, I don't have the readings. I'd be happy to send them to you. I would
1: very much enjoy that.
0: Now, one of the things we don't have, and we keep trying to get someone to donate this to us, but we have the radio frequency detector, but we don't have a radio frequency analyzer, so we can't capture the wave.
1: Now you're talking about pretty big money here if you want an analyzer.
0: I know. The new digital ones are quite costly, but I think we could settle for an old analog one.
1: So if you were to get a donation by somebody, you wouldn't be unhappy about that?
0: Not unhappy at all. We would certainly pass this information right back to the public where it belongs.
1: Okay.
0: The other possibility is here, and you got to consider this, no matter what radio wave it happens to be, I really agree with Stan Friedman when he talks about SETI as being silly effort to investigate. What advanced civilization, especially when we have a physicist that's telling us these are 80 million years older than we are using radio waves to for some kind of a communication or data collection device? That's preposterous. So there's one of two things going on if you look at it logically. Either there's a deal made where the information that's being broadcast from these objects is being received here by some earthly source, and they're tapping into the information that's coming out going somewhere else. It's a piggyback sort of thing. Or what we have is again, this is more in your area than mine, so you can probably tell me, scalar wave technology. When it comes into our electromagnetic spectrum, we're getting a harmonic that looks like a radio wave, but rarely may not be.
1: Well, that's testable. Testable.
0: And we know that scalar waves are faster than the speed of light. And Tom Ballone, the physicist in Washington, testified before the committee that this is a way to communicate in deep space. And you don't have to wait for 4 years to get your answer back.
1: Well, I deal in radio waves that go at the speed of light or just a touch below it, not with scalar waves. So I don't know a thing about scalar waves. You're saying they're faster than light.
0: That's correct.
1: I didn't know that had been proven.
0: Oh, yes. Yeah, that's accepted modern technology. Tom is not only a theoretical, but he's also a mechanical physicist. So the things that he's investigated, he's already done in the laboratory. So when he comes up with these statements, it's already been done.
1: Well, I wasn't aware of it. I was aware that quantum movement has certainly, if there is communication, is faster than light, certainly, but I don't know about scalar waves, so maybe. Where do we move from here? Where would you like to go from here? I know you've got a lot of material up there.
0: Well, let's see. I've told you some of the things that we found in the objects that we've removed with more modern techniques. Let's hit on a few other ones. Some of the things we understand, some of the things we don't understand. And when we see the carbon nanotechnology involved with these orthorhombic crystals, we know that crystals, since the beginning of radio, have been a very important device for the receiving of, radio frequencies. So this is this kind of advanced crystallography, if you want to put it that way. But we also see objects that we don't understand. We see gold spheres that are about 4 to 10 atoms in diameter. We don't know what they're for. We find other inclusions of metals that we don't know what they're for. I told you about the one atom apertures. Right. We're not sure what they do.
1: Dr. Lear, if I can, let me drag you back to the question I asked, and that is, and you said it was a good one. What do you know about what these people report, these people who have things in them? Are they being told things? Are they aware of some communication that's being made with them? In other words, I'm looking for some clue to what these things are doing.
0: Okay, I'll let you have it for the full bag. Now,
1: sure.
0: Scientifically, which I like to stay with the scientific approach, opinions, are fine.
1: But not all of it has to be. I mean, if people are reporting that these things are controlling them or giving them ideas or communicating in some way, I understand it's not scientific, but I'd love to hear it.
0: Okay, well, we're looking at a different ballgame. Number one, why is the abduction phenomena going on in the first place? We have to
1: okay.
0: go back
1: All right.
0: to that.
1: Let's do it.
0: We know that, and I've been in 42 countries in 7 years, so it's relatively the same in the United States as it is in Brazil or in the Middle Eastern countries or in Africa. It doesn't make any difference. Some of the entities that are seen may be a little bit different, but 99%, I would say, of all abduction cases involve the taking of ova and sperm. Now, whoever is taking this thing doesn't work for the cooking channel, and they're not making omelets. Obviously, there's, you've got to theorize there's some kind of a genetic experiment going on.
1: I don't want to hear about sperm in the cooking channel in the same sense.
0: sorry about that. Couldn't resist. But anyway. So there's some genetic experiment going on, and I think it's an experiment, which I partially agree with David Jacobs. I think the human race is being altered, and I can give you a number of instances where this might be a factual scenario that we are witnessing now. I remember years ago, if you remember John White, who used to put on the conferences in Connecticut.
1: Yes.
0: He coined the term Homo noeticus, and he
1: right.
0: said that the human race was eventually becoming Homo noeticus. I think that's what the kids for the last 50 or 60 or 70 years are becoming. They know things. They know things
1: yep,
0: without
1: you're right.
0: learning.
1: I know. So many people have said this, Doctor, and they're called by various names, but I think it is fair to suggest that many, many children currently alive are of a kind of a different, what's the right way to say it without offending
0: species.
1: Somebody? Well, it's, almost,
0: it's,
1: yeah.
0: It's Homo sapien becoming Homo noeticus. It's an advanced civilization. And
1: All right.
0: I think there's a lot of examples, if you want to look at the world picture.
1: Doctor, hold it right there. We're going to take a break. It's going to be about, it's a longer one. It lasts about 5 minutes or so. So just relax. Let me tell you about the Senta Ally portable speaker. Listen, Dr. Lear is a physician, a surgeon, and he removes implants from people and then has them examined. So this is pretty wild stuff. There's no question about it. I don't know what leads a physician down this path. In fact, we'll ask about that. But I asked him what people report, people who have implants, what they say. Are they being led in a different direction in life? Are they receiving messages? Is it in some way manipulating them? That question hangs. And the moment I asked it, Dr. Lear began talking about Dr. Jacobs. Dr. Jacobs thinks that, you know, these aren't friendly beings at all. And he makes a very strong case for it. In fact, we should have him on the air, and will. And here's what I have to say, just before I bring you back on, Doctor, and that is, what do you think a cow believes? In other words, as a cow goes through life and is being raised, ultimately, to become a hamburger, it probably thinks the world is a pretty darn friendly place because it's allowed to graze peacefully in the sun, eating. It's brought food frequently. It's certainly given water and nourishment. If it's ill, it's given shots to recover from whatever is bothering it. In other words, the cow is treated pretty darn well right up until the moment that it gets a hammer on the head, or however it's done, and turned into hamburger. Now, Dr. Lear, you know, is that where you were going with the Dr. Jacobs comment?
0: No, not really.
1: Yeah, but there is an analogy to be something to be followed there. Maybe they are not friendly. Maybe these are not nice gestures at
0: all. Well, let's go back to the cow. Okay. The cow is also at one time a calf. Correct?
1: Oh, yes. Yes, indeed, yes.
0: And don't we eat veal?
1: Well, yes.
0: So a cow is not necessarily going to make it through a lifetime where he's going to be, or she is going to be leisurely grazing in the pasture. He may be eaten by the time he's a kid.
1: Oh, it's true. But even then, up until that moment, life seems good.
0: Well, life seems good probably to a chicken. Look what we do to a fish or, let's say, a marine mammal. We pull them out of the water.
1: Yeah, you're making my case, Doctor. You're making my case.
0: Yeah, sure.
1: In other words, they may or may not be our friends. And, you know, they may have a time scale.
0: Well, let's say they're not.
1: Okay.
0: Let's look at how many millions of years we've been allowed to graze.
1: Well, again, they may have a time scale that doesn't quite match up with our clocks.
0: Well, why not just come here tomorrow? Well, let me put the question to you. Why wait for tomorrow? Come today. Let's do it today.
1: I'm all for it, maybe. I mean, depending on what the, you know, where we're headed when they arrive.
0: Well, I'm more afraid of what we got now here than somewhere from somewhere else.
1: Well, that's a well-grounded fear, I would say.
0: Well, the way we're going
1: is not
0: the greatest thing in the world.
1: I know. All right. So anyway, again, this question, have you talked to people who have had the implants and have they had anything to say about the way it is seemingly apparent, you know, apparently affecting their lives, or maybe it isn't at all?
0: Well, that's my point. It isn't.
1: Okay, you're hitting, Doctor, you're hitting touch tones once in a while by mistake.
0: Excuse me?
1: You're hitting touch tones, you know, the tones on your phone by mistake.
0: No, I'm nowhere near the dial pad.
1: Really?
0: Absolutely not. I'm at least 6 feet away from it on an extended cord.
1: Damn NSA. What's the matter with those people? All right.
0: Well, we'll let them hear what we have to say. They're tapping in everything anyway. Anyway, back to where we were as to what is actually being emitted from these objects. I think it's data. And I think the data is that's where we were heading when, before I made the comment about omelets. But since if we agree that it's a possibility, and again, I want to say, and I've said this over and over again all over the world, if anybody gets on the air on anybody's program or in a public place, a public forum, and tells you they have all the answers, then my thing is you better put a finger in each ear and run as fast as you can go.
1: Oh, if you have all the answers, I don't even want to talk to you. It's impossible to have all the answers. So I'm afraid that puts people in a specific category that wouldn't be a good interview on the show.
0: Yeah, well, that's why I kind of like to stay with the scientific approach. There's things that are theoretical, which you're allowed to do, and things that are not. But even things that are theoretical still have to be proven.
1: Right.
0: So we know that there's data. You know, that we know there's a data stream coming out of these objects. And I believe that the data has to do with the changes in our DNA that are now occurring on a regular basis.
1: Okay, so you don't think it's going the other way, Doctor. You think the data is outgoing and it's a monitoring sort of thing, not so much incoming and controlling in any way.
0: 100%, because I'll tell you, I've talked to specific cases, a lady, for example, in Brazil that had an object, and she was told by the folks that put it in not to have it removed. And she asked them if it was a locating device, and they just showed her a bug that they stopped in a beam of light in midair. And we said that we can track this bug anywhere on this planet that we need to track it, and it doesn't need a device. And then shortly after that, I heard from some of the leading geneticists that we now know that all DNA, whether it's human or animal or whatever, all DNA contains its own specific electronic signature. So all you have to do then is be smart enough to build a device, and you can pick out anybody on the entire planet or anything. So they don't need them as tracking devices. Behavior control does not need a device. If you've been abducted and they look into your eye and they suggest things to you, they can block their memory, they understand the neural network, they know how to place things in your mind, they can make you see your dead relatives or whatever else they want to see, or they can make you see them as clowns or whatever. So.
1: I get it. I get it. So it's all outgoing data, and it probably has something to do with genetics, but they're clearly monitoring something. And
0: absolutely.
1: And again, I would ask you what are they monitoring, but you wouldn't have that answer, of course. You couldn't.
0: Well, my answer is that it is the change in the genetic manipulation that's going on. Is it a successful manipulation or is it not? If we know that DNA gives off an electronic signature, it probably gives off information according to the DNA stranding.
1: Isn't that interesting? Isn't that interesting? Well, one would imagine that a DNA change is a painfully slow thing to attempt to monitor unless you're affecting it in some way. So you're suggesting there's an abduction, there's a change made, and then they're monitoring that change with that device.
0: Right on the nail's head.
1: Okay.
0: Now, I want to modify that by saying, you know, I've got thousands of abductee cases, and a lot of them see grays, the typical, you know, bumper sticker, black-eyed grays.
1: Right, right.
0: A lot of the things like what we looked at in the Comburgus footage, by the way. So anyway, we see these grays and we look at them and we lump them all into one group because we're not astute enough to know that one set of grays may come from Zeta Reticuli and another set of grays may be us, 100,000 years in the future.
1: Right.
0: So we don't know one from the other. We look at, for people of skin color from various countries, and two Caucasians, they all look the same. Can't mm-hmm. tell the difference. So we group them all into one group. So when you say grays, I think that's a misnomer too, because there may be grays, 20 different races of grays visiting here. Maybe they don't all have the same procedures that they're doing. Maybe it's only a certain group that's doing abductions. Maybe David Jacobs is 100% on when he says there's a group that's making hybrids. I don't argue with that at all. All I'm saying is that the situation is so complex that the greatest possibility is that there's a number of things going on at the same time in relation to the field of alien abduction.
1: Mm-hmm. Well, what you've said does make sense in terms of abduction, implant, monitoring. Just basically what we would do, I guess, and gee, that kind of brings up another subject. There are many people, Doctor, who say this is all some kind of big cover, and it's our own government, God help us, doing these things to us. And your reaction to that is?
0: I believe, that $63 trillion has been spent on the black budget accumulated total. I believe that. But I also believe that when it said that they may be 100 years ahead of academic technology, I think that could very well be the case, too. I think that we may be flying in space somewhere around our solar system, but I don't think we've left it. So we do have some advanced technology. In fact, Senator Gravel in this hearing admitted, in front of the witnesses and all the other people that were there and on streaming video, that we have our own space fleet. Now, that's quite a admission coming from government.
1: It certainly is. I guess he actually said that he believed that was the case. He thinks it could be the case, or what?
0: That is the case. And you
1: that
0: can,
1: is the case.
0: Yeah, if you go into the archive, and I think it's still up on Citizens Hearing, you can get to the place where he makes that statement.
1: Wow.
0: So do we have the abilities to do these things? I think to a certain extent, but, just like when the object that went over your head, you could say, well, maybe that was some secret military thing, or maybe it was from somewhere else. But when you take the Phoenix situation and you have people reporting that one wingtip is over one mountain range and the other wingtip is over another mountain range.
1: Right.
0: I don't think that's from here.
1: All right. There's great argument about this everywhere I go, and that is, whether or not the White House, the president, actually, has knowledge of extraterrestrial presence here, or whether this is the kind of thing kept from presidents, or just some presidents.
0: Ah, what a wonderful and timely question,
1: really?
0: Because I have my little pointer here on the website, artbell.com. And if the folks would click on the OSTP report given to President Obama, they will see a surprising document that answers your question in its entirety.
1: Where is it? Where is it? Now I'm the one saying, where is it? I'm in your photographs, your pictures. Is that
0: okay,
1: where I need to be, or?
0: No, you've got to click on the OSTP report, which is before that.
1: Okay,
0: show references, images for dark matter, Comburgus Turkey UFO, full image analysis shows occupants, and right below it is OSTP report.
1: Okay, got it,
0: Obama.
1: Got it. I've got it.
0: So you click on that, you'll see it says Black Vault, and then the Executive Office of the President, Office of Science, Technology, Policy. And this is dated March the 22nd, 2011, and you can see that certain names have been redacted, and this is in response to John Greenwald, who now has a huge number of documents on the Black Vault. He's the one that procured this for me. And the article is written by James C. Kallenberger, who is the head of this committee. And if you go down the report and enlarge it, makes it easier to see, you'll see that there's an entire report on me and the work that we have done with the implants, and how this was done at a time when Mr. Obama was looking for funds for his national health care plan. And, for example, it says, for just the facts, UFO investigators Lear and Mosier is one of the scientists that was previously on our board, offer compelling news of 2009 ex-conference press conference, hard evidence that can be analytical and results point towards the non-human origin of the devices. So President Obama, is it in the White House? You bet your bottom dollar.
1: All right. Dummy me doesn't have Adobe Reader loaded, so I'm doing that. So he knows exactly what's going on.
0: Exactly. And if you want me to add a little more icing to this cake, when I arrived the first day at the citizens' hearing, I was met by Congresswoman Carolyn Kilpatrick, who grabbed me by the sleeve and took me aside and said, "There is someone who would that's here that would like to talk to you for a few minutes if you have time." So I said, well, of course. She didn't tell me who it was, and I had my assistant, Linda, with me. And so this was at the press club, and so she took me down to the bottom floor. We went to the little restaurant there, and as we noticed when we walked in the door, there were some very large black folk, very well dressed in suits, with a curly Q wire going into their ears, talking to their wrists. And we then were led around the corner to kind of a private area where there was a table set up. And who was sitting at the table but none other than Minister Louis Farrakhan.
1: Wow.
0: Now, Minister Louis Farrakhan had invited me and several other guests a few years back to lecture to the Muslim nation about UFOs. And he's been teaching for years his following that the UFOs are the wheels of Ezekiel in the Bible. So when we started giving out the information on ufology, of course mine was on the abduction situation and implants, I didn't know what the audience knew or what they didn't know. Right. But it turned out they knew just about as much as someone that was sitting in the audience of a UFO conference. And it was amazing. And he jumped up from the table. He was on the telephone. And I heard him say, "You'll have to excuse me. I will get back to you soon." So he got up and he came over with a very friendly greeting and told me how nice it was for me to be there and for him to see me again. And I was very excited about the whole situation. It was totally unexpected and so on. And then he got a call from the mayor of Chicago and excused himself and went back to the table, and we went to the hearing. Well, 2 days later, I found out from an excellent source that Mr. Obama was in residence at the White House during the time of the hearing, and that the person that Mr. Farrakhan hung up on to excuse himself to talk to me was President Obama.
1: Okay.
0: So does the White House know?
1: Yeah.
0: Yeah.
1: Okay. I've got a follow-up question. If we assume, for the sake of argument, that the president absolutely knows, or that all presidents have known for some time now, what rationale would the people who told the president about extraterrestrial presence, what rationale would they be able to present to the president to keep that information from the American people?
0: Well, again, we're talking about theoretical opinion, and it's my theoretical opinion that the majority of information on ufology has now passed from government, U.S. government, or any of the other government control into the hands of huge, giant corporate world monopolies. These are industries. And I've found...
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1: Military congressional military
2: complex, right?
1: Complex. Well, it was pretty startling, just the way it was, frankly. But again, let's pretend I'm President Obama, all right? And you're the one who's told me this information, and I'm saying, look here, I want to speak to the American people. I want to tell them the truth. What would you say to me?
2: Well, if I was in a position to say anything, you know, who am I to tell the president anything? Because all the information on this is a so-called need-to-know basis. So well,
1: for the sake of this conversation, Doctor, you've got to pretend to be the person who absolutely has to convince me that this information cannot be given to the American people because they're not ready or whatever.
2: I would tell you that, number one, that it is not in the interest of this nation's security to give you this information because of the advanced nature of what is going on. And that's about all that I'm going to tell you.
1: Oh, my goodness.
2: The security of the country.
1: Well, then I'm just going to go on TV. I'm going to get a prime spot, and I'm going to tell the American people everything, and we'll be right back. Okay, I'm going to open the lines now. Go ahead and open the lines, and let's start taking some calls for Dr. Leah. When you think about it, this is a pretty significant topic we've got going on here. We've got a physician, surgeon, who's been removing implants from people. Implants that, when they're checked out, have turned out to be a containing matter that is similar to that found in meteorites. In other words, outworldly. Maybe it's just monitoring. Maybe it's monitoring after there has been abduction. Whatever it is, it's, I don't know, it's either good or it's really bad. I have no way of knowing, and I guess nobody really does. Until one day when it's all made clear to us, and that may be a good or a bad day as far as humanity is concerned. But if you'd like to call and you have a question, we've got a great phone number. They don't come any better. 855-REAL-UFO. That's 855-REAL-UFO or 855-732-5836. So, Doctor, you think that presidents know about all of this and they are told something that prevents them from going on TV and telling everybody. God knows every now and then a president needs something to take the American people's minds off of, you know, whatever political mess they're in at the moment, right? And yet they don't do it.
2: That's correct. And I think, you know, sometimes I feel sorry for presidents and other leaders of countries because they've lost the control. This country is, you know, our own country is not functioning now as it was set up to be, as our forefathers, I'm sure. That I don't have to tell you the implications of that. But, you know, they try, and some of them are maybe very sincere in doing the job that they're doing. But without the information, they're just like scientists who say, you know, I can't discuss this because I might lose my job. Or number two, look at we had one day of sworn testimony from military witnesses, an entire day at the hearing.
1: Oh, yes.
2: They testified they had to sign oaths of secrecy. And another thing that our audience might be interested in knowing, and I didn't know it, I learned as much there as maybe they did. But I found out that they've told us that these oaths that are taken of sec-

0: You see, are not oaths to the organization for which the individual works with. In other words, if they were in the NSA or CIA or military intelligence, and they took an oath of secrecy, that was not an oath that was given to that particular department, but that was an oath to the Constitution. The Constitution of the United States also has the right of redress, so that every single one of them has the legal right to go before Congress and say, I'm taking it back, I'm taking my word back, and I'm going to tell whoever it is that I want to tell. And there's nothing that can be done about it.
1: Takes a lot of guts to do that.
0: Takes a lot of guts. But, you know, look at the people that are now coming forth. Lots and lots of military officers that are still around that have, guilty knowledge, and they're talking about it. So
1: there's also people who have told things and end up living in Russia because that's the only option they have.
0: Well, there are people who have told things that aren't living anywhere.
1: Another extremely good point, one that we've discussed on this program any number of times. This is something so big that taking a life or lives over it, it's, I guess it's not too hard to imagine that, is it, Doctor?
0: Not too hard to imagine at all. When I think of cases like Stanley Meyer and John Mack and a few of the others I know.
1: I said that the other day about Professor Mack. You know, people, they accept what they're told. He didn't look the right way. Boom, that's the end of that. And it was just at an incredibly, you know, right after the African thing.
0: Yeah.
1: I don't buy it.
0: I don't buy it either. He wasn't in poor health. He was in good health. Too much non-suspicion makes me suspicious.
1: Have you ever been in fear for your own life?
0: No, but that's just me, Art. I'm getting to be old. You know, I am old.
1: I'm getting old, too. I can hear footsteps.
0: Yeah. Well, what the heck? I'm going to, you know, if I'm going to go out, I'll go out in a blaze of glory. I did one of the other radio shows one night, and I was on a cell phone talking, and I got cut off the air when I got home. I thought my battery went dead in the phone. The dash lights dimmed in the car, and I got home, and the battery wouldn't take a charge, so I took out the battery, and it was fried.
1: Yeah. See, this is the kind of thing I'm talking about. I wonder if those sorts of things are served up as warnings.
0: I think so. I think if you stay within the limits or within the boundaries of what they think isn't going to bother the public or the security of I'm not going to say the security of the nation, but the security of the greedy few, let me put it that way, that you may be okay. But you.
1: All right. I've got another avenue I want to go down here very quickly with you, and that is, look, you just said a few minutes ago that you had shingles. A couple hours ago, you had shingles, and it kind of wiped you out financially. Now, you're a physician. You've got to be, one would imagine, making a pretty good living. And my question is this, what in the world, doctor, would cause somebody like yourself, who could have a nice, comfortable life, he's a doctor, could be making good money, and just enjoying life and laying back, to begin to investigate extraterrestrial presence on Earth and all of these UFO sightings and, in your case, implants in human beings? I mean, my gosh, doctor, that's quite a jump to take, and I'm sure a very costly jump in many ways. How did it?
0: Well, it was a costly jump, not necessarily because of my illness, but when I got involved in the situation, there wasn't any money to do research, so I started financing it myself.
1: Right.
0: And I've dumped a large sum of money into trying to find out, this kind of information. Why did I do it?
1: Yes.
0: Oh, that's quite an interesting question. I, you know, was interested in Roswell when I was a kid. I remember my father bringing the newspaper and putting it down on the kitchen table, reading the headline of my mother, the U.S. Army Air Force captures a flying saucer. And then he went on into a long dissertation about, I always told you, honey, that, we're not the only living intelligent beings in this vast universe. And I stood there as a kid in the kitchen and listened to all this, and it made quite an impression upon me. And then when the headline came out, it's not a saucer, it's a balloon. And my father was a very simple, practical person. You know, if you considered yourself a plumber, then you better know which way water went and the other stuff went, too.
1: Yeah.
0: You know, if you were a mechanic for a car, then you better know everything about an engine. So
1: right.
0: I remember he said to my mother, and he was irate and furious, "Do you mean to tell me that the United States Army Air Force can't tell the difference between a balloon and
1: yes,
0: a saucer?"
1: Yes, sir. That's right. Oh, okay, I can understand the profound impact that would have on you from your father, no doubt about it. But what I guess I mean here, Doctor, is as you, I could understand you having this as a kind of a hobby, as a kind of a thing to occupy you when you're not professionally engaged. However, as you begin a career as a physician, to decide to speak out publicly, that's a pretty big, expensive move.
0: That's, you're absolutely correct. And I didn't ever expect to be in that position. I got in this through a set of synchronicities that just sort of pushed me on. I did the first surgeries as a joke. I thought, this guy was so funny. He's calling these things, "Hey, the implants." Well, you got to remember, that when I started doing this, even organizations like MOFON wouldn't accept alien abduction as a real entity.
1: Oh, I know.
0: Things flying in the sky, somebody flying them, come from somewhere else. Maybe they land once in a while, do this, do that. Stan Friedman talks. Then
1: sure.
0: All of a sudden we start hearing about Betty and Barney Hill. And
1: that's right.
0: Retriever and a number of the other abduct Travis Walton, et cetera, cases. And then John Mack appears on the scene and adds legitimacy to a subject. He's a Harvard professor of psychiatry, and he's working with this guy, Bud Hopkins. And, they're doing hypnosis, and, these things could be real. That's about the time I got into this, and here's a guy comes along and says, "I have x-rays of a foot with alien implants on it." I heard that. I turned around and laughed my butt off and walked away.
1: Mm-hmm.
0: So somebody else told me to come back. Oh, come on. Listen to what he has to say. So I did.
1: Mm-hmm.
0: As a challenge, I said, if you think these objects are so unusual, why don't you just take them out and see what they are?
1: Even at that, Doctor, you could have kept it under wraps publicly. You didn't have to begin speaking out on shows like mine and other ones. You didn't have to jeopardize your professional career. You could have kept your mouth shut and done all this quietly.
0: Yeah, you're absolutely correct. But the synchronicity took over, and I started finding things that I couldn't understand, and I had to talk to people. I just found something doing the surgery. "Have you ever seen anything like this before?" "No. What is it?" "Well, I don't know. How do you get the shell off? How do you get the material off?" "I don't know. It's so hard we can't cut it through it with a scalpel." And so the word started, getting around for the people I was asking, and it just began to spread until more people, just started piling up. More people started hearing about it. And then if anybody had told me that I would write a book, am I going to write a book on foot surgery or something else? Yeah, maybe. But to write a book on something as strange as abduction and implants, I would have told them they were insane. So, Yeah, so people say, you know, this is some interesting data. Maybe other people would want to know about this. And then I met John White, who was a book agent, and he becomes my agent, and I turn out writing this book. And then after that, I started out, I didn't want anybody to know who I was. I was Dr. X, Dr. P,
1: right.
0: You know, some guy doing these weird surgeries. And then more and more and more people got interested until, you know, my name got out there, and I finally said, well, that's it. I've done it now. I've stepped over the line. So
1: once you're over, yeah, in for a penny, in for a pound. Okay, let's go to the phones. Evan in Washington, you're on the air with Dr. X.
2: Yes, Roger, Art, this is Ryan from Washington. I actually know Roger. I'm helping him. I've helped him research this case in Turkey.
1: Oh. Do you know who he is, doctor?
0: Yes, I certainly do, and I have to thank Ryan for his kindness in putting this material together in such a way that I can have it on my computer and then use it, for example, in the fashion that I sent it to you. He organized a lot of these videos and gave me information that I didn't have.
1: Okay. Very good, Ryan. So is that what you're doing, organizing things for the doctor?
2: Well, yeah, basically everything is public information already, and it was basically broadcast all over the news in Turkey, and basically all that I've done is just translated it from Turkish to English and tried to just sort of break the news in the United States, of so to speak. And but I wanted to ask Roger, could you go into more detail about you were standing on the beach, and can you describe what you saw? I mean, I think it would be important for the audience to hear that you saw entities there, you saw occupants there.
1: Let's do that. You know, it's one thing to see what a camera saw, and it's an entirely different thing to have actual eyes on. So, yeah, good idea.
0: Yeah, in the first place, as Ryan mentioned, this was not right on the beach. It was kind of an elevated platform area where we could walk into like a very large patio. And there were a number of us there. I was certainly not the only one there. And as I mentioned, in 2009, there was an whole other camera crew there with Jaime Hassan and so on. But we, you know, looked at the area. The sea was calm, and the moon was very bright. And I was saying to myself, you know, after we surveyed the area with binoculars looking for light contamination and seeing what the weather was like and no clouds and so on, and the wind was a very shallow breeze, not enough to cause any distortion in the camera, although, as I said, it was mounted on a tripod. And then, so to begin with, we began looking at the moon. And so we started focusing on the moon because the moon was bright. And then when we did this, maybe about 200 magnification, we saw a bright light that was just to the left and below the moon. And so the camera operator moved that the lens over to focus the viewfinder on that bright light. And then we began zooming on that object and a little bit at a time and make sure it, you know, stayed in focus. And there it was, you know. And so I said, look at this, look at this. And then the dog started barking, and a lot of people came over, and they were astonished at what we were seeing, and they were looking through the camera. And,
1: all right, what about the occupants, doctor?
0: We were able to get tight enough on the front of the object that we could see that there was entities in these three ports. The outside of the craft was being lit by the moon, but there was light that was coming from the interior of the craft that was lighting this area where these entities were. Now, you could see through the camera that they all didn't look like the same kind of entity. And, you know, they were moving around and they were manipulating something. They were doing something as we were watching them.
1: All right. So, I'd like to add, I can see them and anybody can see them. If you go to the video, you can make out the occupants of the craft. Now, were you able with your eyes to get any more detail? You said it was obvious they weren't the same kind of entities, but can you give us any more detail than that? Or is that obvious?
0: With the naked eye, looking through the lens finder and the camera,
1: right.
0: Was just about what you're seeing. Now, if you go to full image analysis under show references, you're going to see analysis of the Comburgus Turkey UFO videos, graphic analysis, and it was done by Mario Valdez, Santiago, Chile. If you scroll down the page, you'll see the first two pictures. You'll see what we saw basically through the camera was two entities, which you couldn't see really distinctly. Now,
1: right.
0: They, and then you go down.
1: Not everybody has a computer. A lot of people listening don't have a computer. What was the basic analysis?
0: Basic analysis was that these were some kind of entities that were manipulating some kind of machinery in the craft. Now, there are other photographs or pictures in the analytical video where you can see, for example, the eyes. I mean, that's how clear it was through the camera. Mm. So all this here, I realize people don't, everybody doesn't have a computer. But
1: a lot of people are on the road right now in trucks, whatever.
2: May I just interject here and say
1: go ahead, Brian.
2: You know, it might be disturbing to some people who are not used to seeing this type of thing. And people should know that it might be shocking to some people. But one thing to know about these videos is that they were given to the Turkey Scientific and Technology Board, which is sponsored by the government. And they tried to debunk it, and had to finally release a two-page report that concluded that these are not balloons, they're not models, etc. And then also, I've had conversations with Bruce McAbee, and Bruce McAbee has said publicly that to him, this is not a hoax. So, everything is pretty much publicly available now for the public. If you want to see actual aliens, actual creatures, now we finally, after all this time, actually have credible photographs, not hoaxes like we've seen in the past. And also in Turkey, Roger, maybe you could talk about the culture in Turkey. I mean, this was all over the headline news in Turkey and all over Europe and everywhere, and we didn't hear a peep about it here in the United States. That's basically the reason why I've just tried to document it here. I just documented what is already publicly available and translated it from Turkish to English. And I'll get off the phone and let the next caller come in. Great show, Art. I'm so glad to have you back on the air.
1: Do you speak Turkish?
2: No. No, but I've had to. It's been quite a pain, Art. I've had to go and use a translator, which is kind of crazy because these translators, like Google Translator, they don't translate properly.
1: I know.
2: So you have to. Yeah, I'm sure you do know because of the Philippines, but I've had tried to contact the original witnesses, and there's multiple people there that seen this thing, but to them it's no big deal in Turkey. It's part of their culture. They call them the jinn. You know, they have these underground bases there, and it's just fascinating. So, great show tonight. You're probably the first major show to break this news here in the United States, and it's just important that people know about it. So,
1: Ryan, thank you so very much, and thank you for your work. And Roger, we'll be back in a moment. So, we're the first to be breaking this. The translated stuff, all of it, it's up on the website. And there's a lot to go through. So if you want to know whether or not they're really here, this would be a case you can investigate until your eyes blur and you'll get real information. This is Dark Matter. Sometimes I've got to just scratch my head Scott from Pasadena sends a wormhole message to me. And by the way, you can do that. Go to rbell.com. And when you go to the wormhole, whatever you enter there, type in, comes to me in the form of a statement or a question or whatever. And Scott from Pasadena says, hey, Art, enough of the guests who can only, whose only questions are answered by directing people to a website. Enough already. My goodness gracious, Scott. If we have somebody on here who comes on and makes claims and gives us nothing to back it up, you're screaming bloody murder about where's the proof? Where's the meat? Well, they give you the proof and they give you the meat and you complain about that. You just, I don't know. Shaking my head, Scott from Pasadena. Most of the comments, though, are very, very good about tonight's guest appearance. I mean, really good. Excellent. We are getting these elusive 1001 errors. Those are getting reported to me, too, by the same means. And I want to correct something, or maybe I want to correct something. I'm not sure. From San Diego, your guest misspoke. According to the documentary Why We Fly 2005, it's the military-industrial congressional complex. Does that sound right, Doctor?
0: Yes.
1: It does?
0: Yes.
1: The military-industrial congressional complex, and that's what it was before it became the military-industrial complex.
0: That's correct.
1: Okay. Back to the phones we go, and let's go to Texas. And Jess, hi.
3: Hey, Art Roswells. I want to be very clear before I make my comment and ask my question that none of this is personal about Dr. Lear. You've always been a really good listen over the years, Dr. Lear, and I still feel that way. This is more about the credibility of a few of the things that you've said and some of the folks you brought up, because I really am interested how you feel about it. It's an interesting topic. First of all, you've mentioned Senator Mike Gravel a lot of times, and you've said that he's got a PAC in Washington, an organization, and he's working on this. And I just don't think that Senator Mike Gravel is very credible. He was a senator 30 years ago from Alaska. When he ran for the Democratic nomination, he got 1% of the vote, and he made Dennis Kucinich look like Henry Clay. And frankly, you know, Senator Mike Gravel is just not the kind of guy who's going to make the government or anybody at the UN listen. But what really made me wonder, and I really want your comments on this, is the idea, and I'm a conservative Republican, but I don't think President Obama is stupid enough to talk to Louis Farrakhan about UFOs on the phone, by text message, by email, by instant message, or anything. And I just don't think that that's a very credible kind of thing, and anybody that would claim that, I think, frankly, loses their credibility instantly. And the other thing I was going to say, Art, is on the citizen hearing, very interesting stuff. You can look it up. It's all on the web. There's videos and so forth. But each of the participants was paid $20,000 for their participation. So, you know, you have to ask, even though some of them may be very well-intentioned or credible or what have you, some of the participants perhaps participated because they were paid. And I do think that calls into question some of the credibility of it. So the question really, Dr. Lear, is not about the other things that you say, which I think are very interesting and raise a lot of provoking questions. It's more about the idea that if you're serious or if the UFO community is serious about getting information from the government or having a thing at the United Nations, why wouldn't you bring in more credible people than Louis Farrakhan and Mike Gravel and some of these other folks? Thanks, guys.
1: Okay. Kind of an interesting question, I think, colored by personal politics. But nevertheless, Dr. Lear, go ahead. Respond.
0: Well, I don't know whether to sit here and bust out laughing or what. Our caller is focusing in on things that he knows, obviously made it very apparent, absolutely nothing about. Senator Mike Gravel, no matter what his popularity rating or what he did during the time he was in Congress, was the single one person who was either the hero or the opposite for releasing the Pentagon Papers. Up until the time that Senator Gravel did this, there was one person, one congressperson at a time that was allowed in a room with no pad, no pencil, no paper, no camera, no recording devices, and they were able to look at the Pentagon Papers one-on-one, one at a time. And he didn't think that this was the proper thing to do. So after going through the rigmarole of arguing with his colleagues, he held a filibuster in Congress, and he read each one of the single papers into the congressional record. Now, that takes guts. I don't know Senator Gravel. I never met him before in my life. I don't know what his political views are, but I've talked to him extensively about things that are in existence today, the world, the government, the United States government, other governments, and he's spot on. And as far as the history of this country, from where it started with its founding fathers, he's right on. So as far as I'm concerned, he's a very credible person. Now, in reference to Louis Farrakhan, our caller doesn't know anything about Louis Farrakhan. He's probably never met the man. And if he has, I'd be very much surprised that what he's saying has any credibility whatsoever. I did meet with him. I met him personally before the conference that he had on the Savior's Week, where I gave information to the American Muslim audience that he had there. But he has his own personal experiences, as does his family, with UFOs. Now, a lot of people don't know that. It's not public knowledge. And what I found out about his relationship with the president was not from him. He wouldn't tell me anything like that. That would be absolutely ridiculous to assume anything like that. That information came to me from his guards, who obviously were some branch of the Secret Service. They operated with armor-plated, armed Hummer limousines, and they were in constant contact with the Secret Service that surrounds the president. So there's no relationship.
1: Right.
0: It's impossible.
1: I always found Farrakhan to be intellectually a fascinating individual, absolutely fascinating, for whatever that's worth. Now, to his question about the payment that went to people for these conferences that we're talking about.
0: The first thing, Art, that they said on the opening day of the conference is that we are going to get criticized because we accepted $20,000 for our appearance here at this committee meeting. Now, he says, I want you all to consider that, number one, we're retired congresspeople, and we are spending an entire week here from 7:30 in the morning until late at night doing press interviews, getting very little sleep. And if you add the $20,000 that we're receiving, that it barely pays for the expenses and the loss of income that we have, because they came out and said we charge, you know, $25,000 or $30,000 for an appearance at either a Republican conference or a Democratic conclave.
1: Okay.
0: So, in other words, they put it out to the public first. They were getting paid for a solid week and more of God knows how many hours per day, and studying the material besides. When I did my testimony, when I gave my testimony, in order to stay within time constraints, I handed them at least 400 pages of material, which they had to go through the night before. So you figure how much time they spent, hey, 20 grand apiece is not that much.
1: Okay. Well, of course, to some people it is. Pete in New York, you're on the air with Dr. Lear. Hi.
4: Yes. I'd like to say it's really a great honor to speak with you tonight, and I'm speaking with another amateur radio operator also. Mike, actually, I had a couple of questions here. The first one is, to the doctor, and what do you feel the real purpose of all this is, and if any good will ever come out of it? That's my first question.
1: Okay, the real purpose of all this, I guess, to try to get to the truth. I you know, doctor.
0: Well, I think the purpose for what's going on is a bit. I wouldn't call it altruistic, or some entities trying to do something for the human race. I think that the human race has gotten to the point where we are initiating things which reflect elsewhere in our solar system and somewhere else. Now, we know that the release of nuclear energy, the way that we've been releasing it, like in the form of a bomb, also releases a magnetic wave which comes off of this planet and leaves. We don't have the slightest idea of where it's supposed to go or what.
1: Okay, we're getting an awful lot of noise from that line, caller. He's got a good point, a magnetic wave, and that is moving faster than light. There's no question about it. So detectable out there, far out there, yes. Caller, do you have something else?
4: Yeah, the other part of that question was, does he feel that any good will ever really come out of this?
1: It depends on what this turns out to be. Doctor, what do you think?
0: Well, I'm both optimistic and pessimistic at the same time. I think that from what I see on a world scale, and if you got to look at things all over the world and, you know, not listen to the news that, you know, you get from the usual channels, Earth-based channels, the things you're getting now are representative of the truth. You know, you listen to the Art Bell show or some of the things that are on the Internet, it's the first time in history where people at least have the opportunity to hear the truth about what's going on. So we have to look at the world in its entirety, and you look and you see what's going on. For example, let's take the Middle East. This all started in one country, which was Egypt. And who started this conflict? The conflict was started by people less than 35 years of age who did it without a gun. They did it by using the social media.
1: It's true.
0: And it spread. It spread all over the Middle East, and change is going to take place.
1: Oh, it is taking place rapidly, I might add. All right, to Florida and Benjamin. Hi, Benjamin.
5: Hi, Art. I was listening to yours and the doctor's conversation about the UFO over Turkey.
1: Yes.
5: And I drive a semi-truck, and I don't have a computer, so I was wondering if it's after a week or so that I get home to look at some of these pictures on the Internet.
1: Will it still be there? I would say in a week, yes, it will still be there. There's a lot of material. In the video that you know we were talking about, listen to me. You can see the craft again and again and again. This thing goes on for, God, I don't know, 6 minutes and 40-some-odd seconds. And believe me, sir, you can see the craft. You can see the occupants, or that there are occupants inside. And, yes, I think in a week you'll still be able to see it.
0: I think you'll also be able to see it through my website, which is alienscalpel.com. Alienscalpel.com. And you can go and look at the Comburgus footage there and also the analysis. And I might mention also, Art, that on the analytical section from Mario, that was done in Chile, down towards the bottom of it, there is a drawing that was made by David Chase from an abduction case, which is very interesting. And he was able to draw the beings that the abductee saw on the ship. They right. were a mixture of praying mantis and grays. And the analyst chose these because out of a number of different pictures that he saw, these most resembled the ones that were on the ship.
1: Doctor, do you have any idea or even a ballpark guess about how many different types of alien beings are here or are frequenting our planet?
0: Well, going back historically, I mean, I remember the assessment that Bob Dean talked about, and he said, you know, at that time, what was that, in the 60s? There was, 12 to 14 different races. So, you know, it's a guess. There must be a bunch that have visited here or are visiting here or are having some kind of influence. And how do we know that there's a certain number of them that are just not here all the time? You know, when we say extraterrestrial, it just means off Earth. It doesn't mean, you know, to tell you exactly where they're from, whether they're another universe, another time. As I said, maybe there are us thousands of years in the future who have traveled back in time. There's just infinite possibilities of numbers or how many are involved. But we do know that there's probably a great number involved in the functioning of this planet. And when you stop and look at it philosophically, how do we really know? I'll ask you this, Art, if you don't mind me turning the chair around the other direction.
1: No, go ahead.
0: How do we know that the things that mankind has done here is not really being controlled from elsewhere?
1: We don't. We absolutely don't. We don't know.
0: We don't. That's correct.
1: It feels like we're making our own decisions, Doctor. But who knows? Certainly, I wouldn't propose to say I know. On South Carolina, I believe, Corey?
6: Yes, hello. How are you guys doing tonight?
1: Quite well, thank you.
6: Thank you. I got a question. It's more like a comparison thing. You know how we go into the wild, we track animals down, we put them unconscious, we tag them. You know, I kind of compare that to the stories here about alien abductions.
1: You think we're like animals that are tracked down and tagged?
0: Well, in looking at the stats involved, I would say that from my experience that about 15% of abductees wind up with an implant. And, you got to step back, way, way, way back. And if what our scientists are telling us is anywhere near accurate, and we're dealing with a race that's 80 million years older than we are, how can we have the conceit, how can we have the ego to even understand the logic that a race that much older than we have does?
1: It's true. You said, Doctor, 15%, you believe, are implanted after following an abduction. But you know what? How do we know that? Because what percentage of people who claim abduction or whatever are examined carefully? In other words, I think a lot, number one, keep their mouth shut about it. I was abducted. Oh, yeah, I'm going to go right out and announce that. So I think a lot of them are not examined.
0: I agree with you 100%. That's why I think that the Roper polls that were done were very conservative polls, because who's going to come along and pass out that information? I'm just saying that on the basis I run between 3,000 and 4,000 emails behind a week, and then I have to sift through, or I have help that does it, sift through all that material and try and find out people that I really want to contact and talk to.
1: Sure.
0: But
1: sure.
0: Then when you get down to the bare bones of who sends you an X-ray and who has an object, it's about 15%. And that's just about what we do with bears when we want to find out about their hibernation habits in the winter, and the sea mammals that we put tags on and see where they go and what they eat and what their predators are. So, you know, based on human logic, which I say is, you know, may not be logic that's 80 million years older than we are, but at least based on human logic, that's, you know, sounds like a pretty good figure.
1: All right. Our number, 855 Real UFO, brings Jeff in Tennessee. Hello.
7: Hey, Art, Mega Roswells. Hey, Dr. Lear, I'm going to kind of run this down a different avenue. You know, they're collecting data on us with those implants and all that. Do you think they're trying to keep an eye on how bad we're destroying our actual ecosystem throughout the world? Yeah. And that's what the hybrids are set up for, to come in and be the next go around?
0: Well, in my view, you know, I look at the situation and, you know, if we're dealing with intelligences that are that much older than we are, as I said, I don't think they're altruists that are necessarily here to help the human race. I think that they're here to preserve the integrity of the universe, which we don't really understand. But the things that they're doing, for example, the hybrid program, assuming that's true, that they are building hybrids, maybe, again, this is just a guess is all it is, but we can put forth the idea that perhaps if all else fails, you know, they may have a collection of the DNA from everything that's on this earth and plan to establish beings that will take the place of the Homo sapien.
7: I kind of get that feeling. It's just kind of a instinct type feeling, you know. And it just, what we're doing with our GMOs and plastics and everything else, is basically, you know, destroying the DNA code in the human race.
0: Well, that's true. GMOs are doing exactly that, because when you take DNA from a spider and you inject it into a corn seed, and then you get hybrid corn that you feed cattle, and then the cattle become congenitally deformed within 3.5 years, and the plant shrinks half the size and won't take up water. I mean, you're not doing much good for the human race. You know, really, really bad stuff.
7: Yeah, it's not looking real good for us if we keep, you know, hugging our chemist guys, you know, or it's not looking good. And, you know,
1: all right. No, I'm sorry. I hit the switch by mistake and I cut him off. Doctor, you know, you pointed out earlier, we're getting older, you and I. With respect to yourself, as a physician and a surgeon, where are the next Dr. Lears coming from? Where are the next? It seems to me that the number or pool of PhDs, the Dr. Max, it seems like it's getting smaller and smaller, and I'm not sure I see the replacements. What about you?
0: Well, I think you're right in regards to what we know. The thing that's different is maybe in what we don't know. For example, years ago, where were the Richard Dolans? Whoever heard of Richard Dolan? So, unfortunately or fortunately, I still attend a certain number of UFO conferences, and I sit there and I listen to young guys who I've never heard of before, and I'm surprised at their intellect and knowledge. Jordan Maxwell, you know, is my age, and spent 56 years, you know, studying the way this world is put together and works. But he has a lot of students. There's a lot of students around the world that are talking about the same subjects and putting this information out to the public. So I don't think they've gained it's not fame, but it's they gained a name for themselves yet that they are, you know, authorities. You know, and again, you look at the books, you look at the literature, it's still being written. This is being written as you and I talk on this program.
1: Okay, all right. Hold it right there. We'll be right back. Going to take a break. Dr. Roger Lear, certainly a legend, Dr. Lear, is our guest tonight. Subject, alien implants. Raging in the night. This is Dark Matter. Hey, you know what I want to do? I want to open up Skype. I'm going to open Skype right now, and I'm going to open it for everybody. So if you have a question for Dr. Lear, here's how you reach us on Skype from anywhere in the world. You simply come to me as art.bell51. That's me on Skype. Art, A-R-T, dot, as in period, Bell, B-E-L-L, 51. So if you have a question for Dr. Lear, wherever you are, here, Canada, or the rest of the world, please get on Skype and buzz me. I want to play with my Skype. And by the way, we're going to have open lines in the first hour of the program tomorrow night. I repeat, open lines in the first hour of the program tomorrow night. So please keep that in mind. All right. Let us continue. By the way, if I answer on Skype and you hear audio, just let it go. It means you're going to be coming up shortly. And by the way, those of you who do try Skype, please try and have headphone mics so that we can hear you well, or just get real close to the mic, whatever. Back now with Dr. Lear, and we go to California and Glenn. Glenn, you're on the air.
8: Oh, hi. Thank you. I saw Dr. Roger Lear at a San Francisco Bay Area UFO conference a few years ago, and I did write down the frequencies that the alien implants transmit. I don't know if you would like me to give that information or not.
1: I certainly would.
0: I would, excuse me, Art, I wouldn't want that information on the air, if you don't mind.
1: Really?
0: Yeah. If
1: really,
0: he sends,
1: Doctor?
0: Yeah, if he sends them to you
1: You know, hold it, Doctor. I sensed earlier when we touched on that question that you didn't particularly want to talk about it then, and now I'm sure. And so instead of asking about the specific frequencies, why do you not want it on the air?
0: Because there are certain implications in these frequencies that to some individuals might cause problems.
1: Really?
8: And could I say one more thing?
1: Okay, caller, would you mind then sending them to me? I am Art Bell at artbell.com.
8: No problem. Can I mention one other thing real quickly about our DNA? It might be a quantum antenna, and using scalar waves riding along these frequencies for the aliens or whoever's receiving them. And I do believe that NASA and SETI and other experimental frequencies in that range are in that range that were mentioned by Dr. Lear, without getting into any specific frequencies.
0: I agree with you 100%. And I can mention that one of the companies involved in scalar research happens to be Qualcomm in San Diego. And they have a full scalar laboratory. So
1: really?
0: Some of the things you just got through saying are 100% accurate.
8: Well, thank you very much. I enjoyed listening to your show, Mr. Bell. And thank you.
1: Right. Thank you very much for the call. See, now you've piqued my curiosity terribly.
0: I will get them to you. I have no fear. Can I just make a quick announcement before I did? I just looked at my watch. I can't believe the time is gone.
1: I know.
0: Fast.
1: It moves quickly. Sure you can. Go
0: Unbelievable.
1: Ahead.
0: Yeah, there's a new organization that I'm part of, which is CeroInternational.com. And it's a close encounter research organization. And we're looking at all aspects of the UFO phenomena, much as MUFON used to do. This is on a basis where all the research will be turned over as fast as possible to the public. It won't be held in files and some of the other politics that occurred with some of the other organizations. Our president is Yvonne Smith, a noted hypnotherapist and trainee of Bud Hopkins. We're going to have we have a meeting every other month. We're going to have one in Thousand Oaks, California, November the 9th, and our guest for that evening is author David Weatherly. I don't know if you know who David is, Art.
1: I do not. I do not.
0: Interesting fellow who wrote a book on the black-eyed children, strange intruders. He's kind of an adventurous, very interesting. I heard him before, and he'll be our guest. It's Thousand Oaks, California, at the Thousand Oaks Inn, begins at 7:30 p.m. So those of you listeners out there that are in Southern California, we'd be happy to have you as a guest.
1: Okay. All right. Again, I want to specify that I've opened Skype. I hope it's working. I've got 177 recent calls, and it has not yet rung. So anybody in the U.S., Canada, or outside the U.S., you're welcome to try Skype. Prove to me it's working. It's, once again, Art, period, Bell, 51. And there must be something about it that is not functional at the moment, but I've got it open and waiting. And to California we go with Larry. You're on the air with Dr. Lear. Hi.
9: Hi, how are you, Art? Art, I'm a longtime listener. I live in the Antelope Valley, high desert. I see a lot of things. I worked for a large aircraft corporation for 30 years, mm-hmm. and now I'm retired, and I've been noticing that the praying mantises have been getting very large out here in the Antelope Valley. I had one the other day on my hand, and it was making gestures with its hand to me and its mouth, not going crazy. And I got too close to it to look to see what it was trying to say, and it was making small words, but I couldn't hear it. And then all of a sudden it made the worst smell. I put it back on the wall, and it took off, and a lizard went after it. The lizard caught it, and it turned around and killed the lizard. The lizard fell to the ground dead. It was, if you take your hand, and it was as wide as your fingers spread apart from the little finger to the thumb. I've never seen one that big before. So you guys talking about praying mantises as with the grays, I highly believe in UFOs, and I just thought I'd let you hear that.
1: Okay. Thank you very much. The world seems to be made up of two schools of thought, those who absolutely believe, like this last fellow, and those who, you know, doctor, almost don't believe as a religion. I mean, they almost have a religious fervor about their non-belief.
0: Yes, that's true. I agree with that. But some of that is extended to other aspects of human life, especially here in the United States. I always said that people ask me all the time, would we be able to handle it? You know, if the public knew, would be able to handle it, or would be a panic? And my answer to that is, if a huge craft, you know, 5 football fields in length, huge width, landed on a freeway, let's say in Southern California during rush hour, how would the people react? Mm-hmm. And my answer to that would be most of them would be on their cell phones or some other form of media, and they would be calling Caltrans for the state of California to get the thing moved because they had to get somewhere or to the Rams game. They wouldn't care whether it came from a billion miles from space or 10 light years, but it'd have to interrupt your normal routine of life before there'd be some kind of panic.
1: Okay. All right. Let me try Skype. Let me see if we've got somebody. C. Pickle, are you there? C. Pickle is not there. Okay. Well, I'm trying. I'm getting people calling, but I'm for some reason not connecting. So, Indiana, George, you're on the air.
10: Hi, Art. I have a quick question. I don't know if it's a question, but here goes. I was wondering, when you were talking about the people in Turkey being used to seeing that kind of thing, do you think that might be some sort of, prehistoric memory that might just be in their DNA or whatever that gets them used to it? And also, comes another part of that. What about, Noah's Ark landed over there. Maybe that could have been them spreading the DNA out or collecting DNA. That was it. I just didn't know if that makes any sense or not, but I thought I'd give it a shot.
1: Doctor?
0: Well, I don't think that there's anything different about the people of Turkey than Brazil or Costa Rica or Russia or anywhere else. I think they're basically the same DNA as we are. It's just that the government is open And the subject is everywhere. You can read it in the newspaper. It's on a lot after these sightings, and the report had not come out of the University of Istanbul as to whether this was photoshopped footage or whether it was real or whatever.
1: Right.
0: I did a number of television programs, and the arguments were, they argue about a public forum. Right to your face. Well, just because you look through the camera, how do you know it's real, et cetera, et cetera. And then afterwards, that kind of died down until the report came out from the University of Istanbul. And then, boy, we were on TV like crazy on really big shows.
1: All right. Well, it's my view.